0: try.
1: Mm-hmm.
0: And I was a little nervous, and I thought, oh, I don't want to play basketball with a bunch of dudes in wheelchairs. Well, I realized, same game. You still have to dribble 10-foot baskets.
1: Mm-hmm.
0: Referees, uniforms, competition, the sound of the gym. I got all excited.
1: Mm.
0: And I was hooked, and I've been playing basketball for 30 years. I still play for the Wheelchair Jazz, but I found out they had wheelchair basketball in the Olympic Games. And I set a goal that I wanted to represent our country in the Olympic Games.
1: Mm-hmm.
0: And I got my chance. I tried out against 100 of the best wheelchair basketball players in the country. I made the team. I was so darn excited. I was the youngest on the team. And it's just been a big, huge part of my life. It's been a big part of my rehab. And I'm just, I'm just so thankful that I've been able to continue as an athlete just in a wheelchair instead of on gym shoes. And I've been able to run marathons and play lots of tennis and, as you had mentioned, win a couple of gold medals and a couple of bronze medals, putting on that USA uniform and watching the flag raise and the national anthem. And it's just a magical feeling. And here again, remember, I laid in a hospital bed wondering if I would ever play basketball again.
1: Mm.
0: And looking back now, coming back to the name of this segment, I believe, because I've watched when I put in the effort and I don't lose my position, my Heavenly Father has always figured out a way to lead me into an opportunity.
1: Mm, that's wonderful.
0: And it's just accepting our Heavenly Father's will. And I'm not by any stretch a perfect example of all this, but I've just seen that when you believe and you stay the course, opportunities will come your way that are meant to be in your path that we agreed on.
1: That's amazing. What type of places has the Olympics taken you throughout the world?
0: Well, if you follow sports at all, the Olympics in 1988 were in Seoul, South Korea.
1: Hmm.
0: And the Olympics in 1992 were in Barcelona, Spain.
1: Wow.
0: And in 96, right here in our beautiful country in America, in Atlanta, Georgia. And in the year 2000, Sydney, Australia. And there's been all kinds of places I've been, but as far as wheelchair basketball in the Olympics, those are where I was able to win those gold and bronze medals.
1: That's great.
0: That's great.
1: And one of the wonderful things that I think has occurred because of this is your opportunities to speak to people and share your experiences and lift and help. Like you had mentioned earlier, there was a change that happened in you when you found out that you could start serving other people with this information and help them.
0: Well, I love getting on a stage and, telling some of these stories and people laugh a little bit or they cry. But more than all, I think people remember what they feel. And the principles I speak about are all very gospel-oriented things.
1: Mm-hmm.
0: They really are. It's just you use a little bit of different terminology. And, one thing I do, Rick, which I love to do, is I have my Olympic medals. And then I pull out the actual bullet that spent 2 years in my back. And I challenge people to find their bullet. And I would do the same to anybody in the sound of my voice right now. Find your bullet. It's not in your spine, most likely. It might be in your head or in your heart. Mm-hmm. It doesn't mean you're weak. It actually means you're strong if you're willing to find your bullet. So I challenge people to find their bullet and try to, find what stops them from being the best son or daughter of our Heavenly Father, what they could do a little bit better.
1: Mm-hmm.
0: Find your bullet.
1: And you do. You've taken that bullet and put it on a ribbon just like your gold medals, haven't you? And you wear it around your neck. And
0: yeah, it's part of me. That little bullet spent 2 years in my spine. And then I broke my arm wrestling. So here I was in a wheelchair with a broken arm. I had surgery. And so while I was getting the cast on my arm, they flipped me over and took that bullet out of my spine.
1: Wow.
0: And it was a turning point for me. I got it out of my system. In a humorous way, I say I got the lead out.
1: Hmm.
0: And, let me just mention, if you don't mind, my friend that shot me, that was obviously an issue. People wonder, how's your friend? It was awkward, We were neighbors. We'd go to the mall, and people might come up and say, hey, Mike, what happened to you? Well, he shot me.
1: Yeah.
0: And so this was a difficult thing, but I look in his life. He went down a little bit of a different path and had some hard times and ended up in federal prison for 25 years and got in trouble with the law. But 3 years ago, I reconnected with my buddy, and he's out of prison. And he has his life positioned properly.
1: Mm-hmm.
0: And I want to make sure that everybody out there knows I'm proud of my friend that shot me and that we have reconnected and I have zero ill feel towards him.
1: Mm-hmm.
0: That I just, and that's, again, helps me realize I've accepted this. I understand what he's been through. We've chatted. We've been to breakfast and lunch. And so I just want everybody to know that it's come full circle, that I've seen my friend who went down a different path. We've kind of worked through it, forgiven each other, and now we're living our own lives and things are good. So
1: that's great.
0: Yeah.
1: That is great. Mike, share with us about your family. You're married. You have five wonderful children. Talk
0: yeah,
1: about them.
0: I live in the great suburb of Utah called Draper. Mm-hmm. Kids go to Alta High, BYU, UVU, just in a great time in life right now. Five kids, three girls, two boys. My wife's Tammy, and I don't know, just a busy family, and they're in school, and they like everything from computers to sports to music, and they're just, we have, you know, we're very blessed. My wife's the Relief Society president in our ward, and I work in the young men's, and
1: that's great.
0: Just,
1: that's great. Still very active lifestyle. I've seen pictures of you fishing, hunting, snowmobiling.
0: Yeah.
1: There's nothing that's holding you down.
0: I have a family farm, or we do. We've got a little fishing pond. And so, you know, for me, I feel very spiritual and connected with heaven when I'm in nature and with animals. And, you know, so it's just kind of my little getaway down by Fairview, Utah. If your listeners know where Fairview, Utah is, it's God's country.
1: That's great.
0: But I do. I live a full life, and I've just been very blessed.
1: That's wonderful. Well, we just have a few minutes left, and I'd like to, if we could, end this program on a more of a spiritual note. If you would share with us your testimony and your feelings about your relationship with your Heavenly Father as we close out Why I Believe today.
0: Yeah. My youngest memory of my connection with my Heavenly Father, I was 5 years old, living in a little town of Utah called Glenwood by Richfield. And I went to primary. Primary used to be on Wednesday afternoon. And we sung a song. The words in the song are, "I often go walking in meadows of clover." And I was just overwhelmed with the Spirit. I just started crying. I so much loved my mom and my parents that day. And I just remember the emotion of feeling that I'm loved by my Heavenly Father, and that I'm excited about life. And some of my earliest memory and thoughts of emotion. And then my Heavenly Father was always there for me, and I always knew that and believed it and went to church and had a testimony and read my scriptures, and I accredit that all to my mom and dad. But I just have always felt, I've always had a, just kind of a testimony. It wasn't, as Elder Bednar said, just a flip on the light. It was more of the sun coming over the mountain and a gradual thing. But when I got shot, and again, looking back, almost more than right in the moment, I've just always felt like my Heavenly Father has directed my life. And I've always felt like I'm going to be okay. And this is going to be for my better and for other people's better. Mm-hmm. And someday I'll be 5'10" and my legs will work, and I'll have learned something from the pain that I've been through. But I just have a testimony of the gospel. I have a testimony of Joseph Smith. My good wife's got us reading the scriptures on a daily basis, and that's really been a stabilizing force in my life. And I just again, gratitude. I'm just grateful for what I have. And the gospel gives us direction. The gospel gives us that position that we need when we're kind of not sure how to figure things out or who can tell us what to do. We've got the answers. We've got the books. We've got the leaders. We've got the Spirit. And somehow things will work out. But I believe, Rick, that I just know, I have this witness deep in my heart and in my head that Heavenly Father loves me, and that He showed me that He loved me by sending His Son, and that my body will be whole and my life will be complete because of the atonement of Jesus. And that has been the rock, the stabilizing point in my life that I've tried to hang on to through good and through bad. And I would hope that all of us would do the same and recognize where all of our blessings come from.
1: Thank you, Mike. It's been great to have you on Why I Believe today.
0: Thank you.
1: Thank you for being with us.
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4: 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It is Fisher here, your radio root sleuth, on the program where we shake your family tree and watch the nuts fall out. Great show lined up today. Very excited to have a couple of incredible guests here. One is Kimberly Nagy, and she belongs to close to 60 lineage societies. Yeah, she's in all these different groups, obviously the most prominent ones like DAR and the like, but then she's in the Society of Witches, and she'll give you the whole list a little bit later on and give you some tips on how you can find a lineage society that fits you and how you might be able to belong to it, how you go about the application process. So that's really quite fun. And then later in the show, Bonnie Wade Musea is going to be here. She's from South Carolina, and following a tip about how you can use eBay to find family material on Extreme Genes, she found an incredible piece of family history, and she's going to tell you about it, how she did it, how you can do the same later in the show. And just a reminder, by the way, if you have not yet signed up for our weekly Genie newsletter, hey, isn't it about time? It is free. We give you a blog each week. We give you links to past and present shows and links to stories that we know as a genealogist you're going to find very interesting. So get on that on our website, ExtremeGenes.com, or through our Facebook page. Right now, we turn our heads towards Boston, or is it Washington, D.C. right now? For David Allen Lambert, he is the chief genealogist of the New England Historic Genealogical Society and AmericanAncestors.org. Hello, David.
5: Well, yes, I am. I'm in Washington at the Federation of Genealogical Societies FGS 2019 conference, which I'll be lecturing in a couple of days.
4: That is awesome. I got to tell you, a lot of things have been happening. We missed you last week, but I know you've been on the road. And
5: Actually, on the water.
4: You were on the water. What were you doing on the water?
5: Gina Silver-Ortega, who does a lot of cruises, invited me to be a lecturer on a cruise that went from Montreal to Boston, with points in Quebec, Prince Edward Island, and Nova Scotia and Maine. And I gave four lectures. It was a great time.
4: And I heard you had quite an experience, though, in one stop on this cruise.
5: It was actually in Sydney, Cape Breton, Nova Scotia. That's where my great-grandparents moved to in 1910, lived there until my great-grandfather died in 1928. But I stopped by the house, Fish, that my great-grandmother died in 1919. I just discovered it recently. It's still standing. And I even knocked on the door, and they let me walk around the house.
4: How cool is that?
5: I knew that she died from the newspaper report between the kitchen and the living room. The original fireplace, the maple fireplace with the cast iron in the mirror, is still there. And the kitchen adjoining room has a closed-in wall now. It's an office now for a computer company. But in 1919, it was the Lambert home.
4: That's incredible. What a great experience. And then I had a nice find this past week. I was using the Theory of Family Relativity, which is an incredible new tool from MyHeritage, and found a third cousin from Sweden. And wouldn't you know that when they linked back to show us who our common ancestors were, and I've long known who they would have been, it showed that they had a photograph of my second great-grandmother that nobody on this side of the pond had ever seen. Yeah, somebody in Sweden had it. They even had a picture of my great-grandmother who came here in 1910, and pictures of four other siblings. So it was really an incredible find. It was pretty exciting.
5: I don't know. I think the genealogical Emmy for prizes is going to be a close one with my family Bible and your Swedish photographs, kid. That's amazing.
4: Isn't that fun? So let's get on with our family histoire news today. Where do you want to start, David?
5: Well, here at FGS this morning, they made an announcement. In 2020 in Kansas City, Missouri, that will be the last FGS conference. They are now merging with NGS. And in 2021, there will be a conference in Richmond, Virginia, which will be under the National Genealogical Society, and FGS will now merge into that company.
4: Wow. So it's going to be known as NGS at that time, the National Genealogical Society. The FGS name is going away.
5: pretty much that's what it is. There are still some things that are ironing out, but that's the way it looks, and that's the buzz here in Washington.
6: Sure.
5: And NGS has been around since 1903, so it's only practically second to any HGS where I work, which we started in 1845. Both around the block quite a bit. I'll tell you, I read a lot of my exciting news on

0: there was a Union officer that was captured, and of course that meant he had to present his sword to his captor. After the war, the captor wanted to return the sword to the officer he took it from. Never was able to find him. Finally, like 35, 40 years later, a descendant was able to obtain the sword and was very excited about that. And in the process, he created a cane with a gold top to it with an engraving about what the situation was. Well, that cane was eventually lost and reemerged in California just a short time back. And the person who wound up with this cane, finding it in an attic or something like that, tracked down the descendant of the person that the cane was intended for and returned it to them. And that person had a photograph of his ancestor with the cane back around 1902. It's a Civil War story that just goes full circle over 150 years. It's crazy.
1: That is incredible. Well, a gentleman out on the West Coast got annoyed that there was a place called Confederate Corners, because that wasn't the name before a family of Confederate veterans settled there. He contacted the U.S. Board on Geographical Names, and they changed it.
0: Yeah, and this board is only like two or three people in the federal government, mm-hmm. and they get to decide when it's appropriate to change a name of a location and what name they should give it. So, yeah, that's a kind of a powerful little board. That would be very nice. How about Lambert Corners or something like that? Or Mount Fisher, something like that?
1: I think that's great. Well, I'll tell you, Lambert Corners, I wonder if there's an intersection near my library in Brockton. Maybe that
0: yes,
1: could work on that.
0: Of course, they're already naming things after you. What am I thinking? All right, David, you're coming back later. We're going to do an Ask Us Anything about ancestral homes today. And looking forward to that. So we'll check in with you in about a half an hour.
1: Sounds great.
0: And coming up next, we're going to talk to Kimberly Nagy. She belongs to close to 60 lineage societies. She'll give you some great tips on how you can find a lineage society that fits your needs and interests and the best ways to apply for them. Lineage societies. And I figure, you know, if we're going to talk about how you get into them and what's out there, you might as well talk to somebody who's in something like 60 lineage societies. And I have that person on the line right now. She's Kimberly Nagy, and she loves helping other people get into these organizations. How are you, Kimberly?
2: I'm doing well, Fish. Thank you.
0: What is this obsession you have with lineage societies? Over 60 or somewhere around there?
2: Somewhere around there, yes. I started joining in 1980 when I joined the Daughters of the American Revolution.
0: Mm-hmm.
2: And it just sort of took off from there. I like to say that the DAR was my gateway drug into lineage societies.
0: Now, do you actually attend meetings for all of these?
2: I do for many of them, yes.
0: Okay.
2: Many societies only meet once a year. In April, we have something known as Lineage Week, when there are several national meetings in Washington, D.C.
0: Yes.
2: So I do attend meetings there, but I also attend meetings at my local level. So my Daughters of the American Revolution local chapter, we have meetings almost every month that I go to.
0: All right, let's talk about the organizations you're in then. I mean, I just want to hear, because some of these have got to be, a little obscure.
2: Some of them are a little, maybe less well known.
0: Right. Okay. So what are they?
2: Do you want the whole list?
0: No, just some of the more interesting ones.
2: All right. There's Colonial Dames of the 17th Century, the Society of the Descendants of Colonial Clergy, anyone who was a minister in colonial period. My favorite, of course, is the Associated Daughters of Early American Witches.
0: Yes, of course. Everybody's got to belong to that.
2: Oh, we have people that have witch envy. They would love to have a witch in their family tree.
0: Of course, yeah. So really, there is a society for pretty much anybody who has an ancestor.
2: There essentially is, yes.
0: Yeah, that's great. And so you like to help people do their own applications. You do your own. I guess the goal each time would be to get in on the first run, right?
2: Yes.
0: And some are easier than others. Of course, it depends on how far back you have to trace and obviously what the standards are of the organization. For instance, I know there's one. It's called the Society of the Friendly Sons of St. Patrick. And to be qualified for membership, all you have to do is be of Irish lineage and of good moral character and at least 18. So it's not really hard to join that, I wouldn't think.
2: No, there are a few that will take you at your word if you tell them that you had an ancestor that did whatever their qualifications are. They say, okay, fine, pay us the money and you can join.
0: That's it, yeah. But then there are the other ones, obviously.

0: The Mayflower Society is very challenging, although they give you the first five generations from the Mayflower on forward. So you really only have to get back to the mid to early 1700s to make that work. SARDAR, very demanding, but you only have to go, obviously, to about 1750, 1740. So that's not too bad. What's one of the most difficult societies to join, would you say?
1: Well, there's a group of societies known as Old World Societies, and these societies require documentation of lineage back to someone, usually royal lineage, such as descendants of Charlemagne, Baronial Order of Magna Carta, and obviously since those go so far back, it's harder to join them.
0: Could take a couple of years just to join it.
1: Yes, or more.
0: Sure.
1: I'm still looking for my royal connection.
0: So do you have some society that you're targeting right now and you're thinking, oh, I want to be in that?
1: Well, I would really like to join the Mayflower Society.
0: Ah.
1: I have ancestors back to the 1620s. In Plymouth Colony, but they, I think, stood on the shore as the Mayflower pulled away, and they waved goodbye and said, we'll join you on the next boat.
0: Okay. That's too bad. Okay, yeah, that would be a good one to join.
1: Mm-hmm.
0: So what advice would you give to people as they're considering why they might want to join a lineage society?
1: Well, I'd ask them to find a society that interests them, either based on the type of ancestor that it honors or the type of work that the society itself does. Some people join societies because they're interested in the charitable mission of that particular society.
0: Mm-hmm.
1: Obviously, they need to have a qualifying ancestor. If someone were to come to me and all of their family came over in the early 1900s, well, it's going to be hard for them to join something like the DAR.
0: Yeah, that might be a little challenging if all of them did. But, typically, like in my case, I had a lot of immigrants, but I did have an early American line. So I got like five that could get me an SAR, and I've got four that were on the Mayflower. So that all worked out pretty well. And then, of course, you get people, like you say, based on their occupation, not necessarily where they were from or when they got here or how they got here, but their occupations. And that's kind of interesting.
1: Yes, we have several societies like that. There's the Guild of Colonial Artisans and Tradesmen, which honors ancestors who just were the basic working people. They were blacksmiths, or they ran the sawmill, or the neighborhood tailor. So that's kind of a fun organization to join.
0: Well, it's certainly fun as far as the ancestors go. What does the group actually do?
1: That group actually offers scholarships for people learning some of the early trades, as well as they will provide money to places like Colonial Williamsburg, that does a living history demonstration of those types of trades.
0: It's funny you mention that. I have a connection to the Du Bois family of upstate New York, and they do annual scholarships as well for young members who can prove their lineage back to the early Huguenot Du Bois family. So it's really pretty common, isn't it?
1: Yes.
0: So when you're giving advice to somebody as to which organization to get into and they've decided on what they want to do, how do you help them then with the application?
1: Well, each society is a little bit different in terms of how you actually put the application together, but almost all of them require documentation of the lineage. This is, after all, a lineage society.
0: Right. Mm-hmm.
1: So they will need to gather the same types of documents that you would do just for genealogical research: birth certificates, marriage certificates, death certificates, census records, probate records. The most important thing is to prove the linkage between generations.
0: Right. And that's where SAR and DAR are real sticklers. They got to make sure that you got the right person, that there's enough documentation. Otherwise, it's a no-go.
1: Mm-hmm. It's absolutely right.
0: And so what do you do when you run into that situation with somebody who's kind of new to the game? It's like, my gosh, I got everything before it, I got everything after it, but this one link just isn't strong enough.
1: Well, that's where it helps to have a lot of experience as a researcher. And most people are used to going on Ancestry, and they pull up their tree, and they think that that's all they need. Where I might have to go in as the society's registrar and look for the actual documentation and dig. It might involve going to a courthouse or writing a letter to an archives or some type of good basic genealogical research, looking for that linkage.
0: Mm. Now, for those of you who don't recall, a letter is a piece of paper. And you take something called a pen or a pencil, and you actually write letters on it, and then you stick it in an envelope, and somebody takes it and delivers it to the person whose name is written on the envelope. It's an amazing process.
1: Yes. Well, that's how I started doing genealogy.
0: That's how you started the whole thing. And so what has been one of the most unique experiences you've had in helping somebody else figure out how to get into one of these societies?
1: Well, I recently helped a woman join the DAR, and her mother was adopted. So we had to prove not only the basic genealogical information, but we had to figure out who the actual birth parent of her mother was.
0: Mm-hmm.
1: And prove that in order to help her join.
0: Wow. So you were doing genetic genealogy?
1: Yes. Well, she proved it with DNA, although the DAR doesn't actually accept the DNA, but they did look at it as sort of a corroborating evidence.
0: Mm-hmm. So there was other evidence.
1: Yes.
0: Well, that's good to know, though. And I know a lot of organizations are starting to look at that. Seems to me Mayflower Society is doing that.
1: I know they're starting to look into it. Very few societies will actually accept DNA as their primary evidence, though.
0: Mm-hmm. Isn't that interesting, too, when you think about it? Because really, we are the record when it comes to DNA. So why would we be considered any different than a piece of paper? Because a piece of paper can be wrong, too, right?
1: Oh,
0: you
1: yeah.
0: Know, it may be the wrong daddy who may mm-hmm. not know, and yet you can get into the society, but the DNA could tell you the real truth about it. So that's kind of an interesting way of viewing it in my mind. I think more should use DNA.
1: But you still can't prove it definitively without the paper records as well.
0: Right. Oh, no. It's the power only comes mm-hmm. from both, right? Having the DNA yes. and the records so you can figure out, okay, all these people match paper-wise and their DNA matched to me, and that's how you kind of know.
1: Yes.
0: Well, this has been fascinating talking to you, Kimberly. Kimberly Nagy, she belongs to some 60 lineage organizations and obviously has some great advice and ideas about why you might want to join one and how you can go about it. And I thank you for your time.
1: Oh, and thank you.
0: And by the way, if you're thinking about joining a lineage society, there is an entire list of hereditary and lineage organizations that you can find on Wikipedia. And as we talked about, there are so many of them. So they have them listed alphabetically. You can go through the entire group and see which ones you might be qualified for, which you might be interested in, what the requirements are to be included in the organization. They have that as well. And they link to the websites of most of these places. So it's a great way to go if you're interested in a lineage society. Check it out. And coming up next, I'm going to talk to Bonnie Wade Musia. She is from South Carolina, and she followed a little advice on Extreme Genes about eBay and found genealogical gold. For anybody who's been following the show for any time at all, you know what I feel about putting your search terms out on eBay and seeing what you can find. And recently, I got an email from Bonnie Wade Musia from near Hilton Head, South Carolina. She is a passionate genie. She is a patron club member, and she recently made a find on eBay using these techniques. And Bonnie, tell us what you did.
2: Well, thanks so much for having me on. This is very exciting, and I can't wait to share what I found with you. I had put in some search terms for one of my DAR patriots, my original patriot, Nathaniel Freeman. He was from Sandwich, Mass., and he had a pretty illustrious career. But one day, something popped up, and I looked at the auction, and it was a letter from 1818 from Nathaniel Freeman to Samuel E. Smith, Esquire, up in Maine. And, of course, I was leery at first when I was thinking, oh, I don't know what this is. He had a son named Nathaniel. Is this the right person? But my Nathaniel was a lawyer, and he was a physician. And sure enough, it was from his law firm down in Boston. And everything looked great. Even the
0: wow.
2: pictures looked great.
0: And what's his relationship to you?
2: He is my fifth great grandfather.
0: Your fifth great grandfather. He served in the Revolution. He was a lawyer. He was a doctor. And so this is some 40 years after the Revolution, or 35, somewhere in there. And I can understand that state of disbelief, because I've experienced it many times. It's like just a little leery. Could this really be what I'm thinking it might be? And you have to research it a little, don't you?
2: Yes, exactly. And I just wanted to make sure the locations were correct and the time period was correct. He died in 1827, so I wanted to make sure it wasn't after or if it was the son. So everything seemed to have checked out, and it was only $95. It was a buy it now. It was right around Christmas time. And, of course, I clicked that button as fast as I could.
0: Yeah.
2: And then when I got it in, it opens up like the old letters do, and it has the original wax seals on the back as well. And I was just shocked how great in shape this letter was from 1818. And it looks like Samuel E. Smith, the recipient of the letter, I did a little research on him, and he was the 10th governor of Maine. So
0: We're
2: talking about two kind of famous New Englanders, which made it even more interesting to me.
0: Absolutely. And you're saying that he was the first guy you went into DAR through?
2: Yep. He was my first Revolutionary War patriot. And interestingly, the Freeman name has been in our family for about 100 years. My father's middle name is Freeman. So it was kind of nice to go in through him being Freeman. And he was a physician. He was a lawyer. And he was in Massachusetts in Sandwich. He was the head of the courthouse there. And then in 1774, he had led a bunch of people to the courthouse to protest how Britain selected their jury members. So he had a large crowd of about 1,000 people. So
0: wow.
2: He was definitely getting the attention of the Tories, and they did not like him. So one day he got a message that said that a patient needed him, and he set out on foot past the Tory tavern. And on his return, he was beaten by 6 Tories, and they dragged him into a pond. They stabbed him. They tried to kill him.
0: Oh, wow.
2: And later the 6 Tories acknowledged that their intent was to kill Dr. Freeman. But the Sons of Liberty found out who was responsible, and they brought those men to justice. Later, he served on the Massachusetts House of Representatives in 1775, and then again in 1778 and 1780, and then became a congressman in 1795.
0: Wow.
2: So he was very vital in the founding
0: of
2: our country and things like that. So to go in on him was kind of special, just because of kind of what he did and who he was.
0: How many years ago did you go in on him for DAR?
2: I've been in the DAR, I think it's been about 5 or 6 years now.
0: Okay. Have you been to a DAR meeting since you obtained this to show to your friends?
2: Yes. I brought it to some of the state conferences and such. I'm on a number of state committees now, and I showed it to some of the people there, and they were just like flabbergasted. They're like, oh my gosh, why did you do that? How did you do that? And I told them about eBay and the search terms, and hoping that I could tell them, you need to do this as well. This is great.
0: Right. And that's the thing. I mean, nobody's really competing with one another to find ancestral things. They're almost specifically made for each of us, right?
2: And, right, exactly.
0: What a great find. So you put in as your search terms just Nathaniel Freeman, or did you add something more to it?
2: Nope. I just put in Nathaniel Freeman just to see what came up. And of course, I've gotten some other hits that weren't anything pertaining to him. I may have put Massachusetts or something too. I'd have to go back in and look. But when that came up, I scrolled through. Of course, when you scroll through all your alerts that you get on different topics, you can tell if something's kind of not relevant, or if you get one that's relevant, you really make you kind of click on it and look.
0: From the time you entered the search term on eBay to the time you found this, how much time had passed?
2: It really wasn't that long. I want to say it was within months. It was definitely within a year.
0: Wow.
2: Yeah.
0: That's fantastic. I have found things relating to the New York Veteran Firemen's Association that my great-grandfather belonged to. I found all 4 of my dad's high school yearbooks. They weren't obviously his originally. They belonged to a classmate, but he had signed them all. And I found a film of him playing in a big band in the 1930s on eBay after finding it and seeing it on YouTube, which was a crazy way to do it. I mean, there are just so many things you can find there. A signed document from a company from my second great granduncle, who was a millionaire shipbuilder in New York City and was a partner with Commodore Vanderbilt. I mean, the list just goes on. And, you know, you can put in as many terms as you want. And I get alerts every day, literally every day. And very, very rarely is it something that pertains to what I'm looking for? But nonetheless, I know it only takes once, right?
2: Exactly. It only takes that one gold mine to find, and you could have thousands of alerts over the course of a year. But if you find something like this,
0: yeah,
2: that is really irreplaceable, and it's something so special to know that my great-grandfather held this letter and wrote this out in his own handwriting, and his signature is on there. You can just imagine the pen he was writing with the inkwell and everything. To think that he was sitting at a desk writing this, it just kind of brings me back to what he was doing at that point.
0: Now, I bet your hair stands up sometimes when you hold that.
2: Yeah, it's really amazing. And would he have ever thought that his fifth great-granddaughter would be holding this letter how many years later down the road? Probably not.
0: Yeah. Over 200 years later. So what are you going to do to display it, or where are you keeping it now to preserve it?
2: Well, I keep it in my office right now. I'm very cautious about how I want to display it. It's kind of delicate, and
0: right,
2: it's a little bit fragile, and I don't want to expose it to any light or anything
0: yep.
2: like that. So
0: good.
2: I keep it protected and preserved. I did take a picture of the actual letter, and I wrote a blog about it. So there are some photos of his signature, but right now it's just kind of sitting safely in my office, and I may eventually donate it to a historical society, or I was even thinking of the National Society of VAR, just because they collect things like this, and it would be preserved for others.
0: Well, one thought for you, and I've done this with a family Bible I obtained 5 years ago, because like this, it was very fragile and very delicate, and you don't want the ink to fade, so I keep it in an acid-free sleeve in a book away from any light. But I scanned it first and then created photocopies of these pages from the family Bible, and then I framed those. And so anytime I want to look at it, I look at the framed copies. That way I get to enjoy it every day and keep it preserved at the same time for the family.
2: That's a good idea. I probably could do that. I have transcribed it. Maybe I could put the letter in there, a picture of it, and then put the little transcription on the bottom.
0: She is Bonnie Wade Musea. She's from South Carolina. She's a Patron Club member. Thank you for your support, Bonnie, and thanks for sharing your story. I love it, and I love the pictures, too.
2: Thank you very much, Scott. I appreciate it.
0: All right, it's time once again for Ask Us Anything on Extreme Genes, America's Family History Show, and ExtremeGenes.com. 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And we have the magnificent David Alan Lambert on the line with us once again. And this kind of fits in, David, because we did get this question from Tina in Savannah, Georgia. And mm-hmm. she says, how do you find where your ancestors lived? And this fits perfectly because you were telling us earlier in the show how you recently toured the home where one of your ancestors passed away in, what, 1919?
3: 100 years ago on Halloween, my great-grandmother, Sabina Lambert, died between the living room and the kitchen of this house, 1 Douglas Street in Sydney, Nova Scotia. I found out where they lived then from her death record, because there's no city directory from 1919. So her death record is the only indication in 1919 that they were living there.
0: Sure.
3: So the death record can be a real good source, or a marriage record occasionally will say where a person's living, a birth record will occasionally. But, you know, maybe you have an old letter or postcard. The census, when you hit the 20th century, gives you addresses. How
0: usually.
3: About yourself? What have you used?
0: Yeah, actually, I just did this past week. I'm helping somebody with genetic genealogy to figure out the birth parents of her adopted father. And mm-hmm. As a result of that, we put the two branches together, figured out who they were. And then when we plugged in their addresses, because her father was born in 1920, right during a mm-hmm. census year, the census gave the address for both people. I plugged it into Google Street Level, and it mm-hmm. showed that they lived 0.3 miles apart. Talk about confirmation, right?
3: That's amazing. I mean, the same thing with addresses. During the Civil War, my maternal grandmother's parents lived across the street from each other in Boston. Tell me that 13-year-old didn't meet the 15-year-old and fall in love and later marry, because it's
0: yeah.
3: the only way they would have known each other. But the story wasn't there. I deduced this from looking at where their addresses were at the same time.
0: The addresses are really important, and you touched on it briefly there. Directories are so big, and so many of them are online now, and you can just do a Google search for that. And places like Ancestry have directories as well. Your local libraries have these. But when you start putting things together, for instance, I always wondered how it was that my great-grandfather in New York City wound up meeting his paramour, He fathered a child with her when he was 58 and she was 26. How did they meet? Well, I found out that her dad moved in two doors down from him just a few years before they had their affair. And it's like, okay, there they go. That's how they met, right there. So these addresses can be real storytellers for you as well.
3: Well, that's like my dad's parents. I never knew where my grandfather was in Moncton, New Brunswick, because he's not on any directory until after he gets married. He rented a room in my great-grandparents' house and fell in love with my grandmother. Addresses can lead you to great adventures, and I don't care if you're standing in the middle of a Walmart parking lot because that was your family's farm, there's still that slight connect. But to walk through a house of your ancestor is even better.
0: Yeah, I can imagine. And you actually stood where your ancestor passed away because you had that description from the obituary.
3: Right. And in this house in Sydney, Nova Scotia, the original fireplace and the stairway, the stained glass windows, a lot of the original interior and exterior from 100 years ago is the same. So it was surreal because it wasn't just an old house. It was my family's home.
0: Yeah. And the fact that you figured out the address just before you took this cruise and wound up going to that very location is astonishing.
3: I thought that I had already looked at all the houses because all the rest of them are gone, Fish. In fact, the last house that we had, they tore it down to build a YMCA, and I was in that briefly because it was a furniture store even when we had it. But this one was the residence, not the business, and it just felt strangely and oddly familiar.
0: All right. We have an interesting question from England coming up next on this same type of topic about approaching people, about touring your ancestral home. And we have an email from George in Southampton, England. And George is asking, how do you approach people about touring an ancestral home? That's a great question. And you just did this past week, David.
3: So funny.
0: But, it's funny he says this because, you know, that is kind of a nerve-wracking thing to go up to somebody's door and just knock and see if you can take a tour.
3: Well, when I went to England a couple of years ago, I knew our family farm from the 1840s to the 70s, and it was a house built in the early 1600s. Gorgeous. I had been in touch with the owner. He'd send me pictures of the inside. I go all the way over to England. I figured, he's going to be living there. I'll just show him the letter. Knocked on the door. There was a young lady and her children living there. He was renting it to her, and he was in Australia. Didn't get to do? I was waiting to go in and photograph every square inch of the place.
0: Well, in answer to George's question here, there are ways you can do this. And I think about it a lot because I must admit I'm a little nervous about knocking on a door, especially for my childhood home, because I would hate to be rejected, or have somebody go, who are you? Stay away.
3: Exactly.
0: And it's like, wait a minute, my whole childhood is here. You don't want people to think that you're there to scope out the house or whatever. So you might want to bring an identification card with you or photographs of the old home with you in it so that they know that you are who you say you are. I don't think many people would be really anxious to tour somebody through if they didn't really know what your connection was.
3: So I had a similar thing. When my mother was dying of cancer, I was photographing all the places she lived. And with the house she lived in World War II, I'm on the porch about to ring the doorbell, and this door swings open. This big guy comes up and goes, what are you doing on my property? I'm really mad. And I'm like, my mother lived here. Here's a picture of her shoveling snow here in 1942. He goes, nice to meet you. Would you like to come in?
0: Yeah, it makes a huge difference. And so if you bring a book of pictures, just a few, and keep in mind, some of these people might be interested in having some photographs of their home and what it looked like back in the day that you could create this little relationship with them by giving them this little gift. And hopefully they'll give you the gift of going through and blowing your mind with all the memories in the different rooms of places you've been in or maybe where your ancestors lived.
3: Or died.
0: Or died.
3: Amazing. But I now have that connect. I'll be writing to the person. I got his email, the person who runs a small business in there, and I told him, I'd tell him the whole story. And I said, if you sense a ghost while you're in the kitchen, just say, Sabina, your great-grandson says hello.
0: Well, earlier this month, my wife and I went back to a town she lived in back in the 60s, Thomasville, Georgia. And we went and knocked on the door of the home she lived in when she was in second and third grade. And the woman came to the door, spoke to us through the door. It's only 6 o'clock at night. And it turns out to be the very woman who bought the house from the family in 1967, which was unbelievable. She was ready for bed at 6 p.m., so we didn't get to tour. She later came out, though, as we were looking around the backyard and all that, and apologized and took us around and told us some of the history. But it was really quite remarkable to think the same person who bought that place over 50 years ago is still there.
3: Now, is your wife's swing set still in the backyard when she was a kid?
0: No. Hope that answers the question, George, because I know it can be a little concerning to knock on a stranger's door. But there you go. That's our Ask Us Anything segment for this week. Thanks so much, David. Talk to you again next time around. And if you have a question for us for Ask Us Anything on any topic having to do with family history research, email us at askusanything@extremejeans.com. Well, that's our show for this week. We appreciate your joining us. Talk to you again next week. Thanks for joining us. And remember, as far as everyone knows, we're a nice, normal family. This has been Extreme Genes. 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
5: Many years ago, I took the opportunity to study the final testimonies of the prophets in each dispensation. Each bore a powerful witness of God the Father and His Son, Jesus Christ. As I have read these testimonies, and many others like them, over the years, it has always touched my heart to sense how deeply Heavenly Father loves His eldest Son, and how Jesus shows His love by His obedience to His Father's will. I testify that when we do what is necessary to know them and know their love for one another, we will obtain the greatest of all gifts of God, even eternal life. For this is eternal, that they might know thee, the only true God, and Jesus Christ, whom thou hast sent. How can this gift be ours? It comes through a matter of personal revelation, which has been spoken of and taught this morning. Do you remember the first time you knew there was a God and could feel His love? As a boy, I used to gaze into the starry sky and ponder and feel His presence. I thrilled to explore the magnificent beauties of God's creations, from tiny insects to towering trees. As I recognized the beauty of this earth, I knew that Heavenly Father loved me. I knew that I was a literal spiritual offspring, that we are all sons and daughters of God. How do I know this? You may ask. The scriptures teach, to some it is given by the Holy Ghost to know that Jesus Christ is the Son of God, and to others it is given to believe on their words, that they also might have eternal life if they continue faithful. End of quote. From my perspective, this does not mean that some people will forever be dependent upon the testimony of others. My own testimony grew as I learned about Heavenly Father and the Savior from the teachings and testimony of my parents, teachers, the scriptures, which I read diligently, and especially the Holy Ghost. As I exercised faith and obeyed the commandments, the Holy Ghost testified that what I was learning was true. This is how I came to know for myself. in this process, seeking for personal revelation is a key. Nephi invites each of us to feast upon the words of Christ, for behold, the words of Christ will tell you all things what you should do. Before my 8th birthday, I sought to know more about baptism. I read the scriptures and prayed. I learned that I would receive the gift of the Holy Ghost when I was confirmed. I also began to understand that God and Christ are literally a father and a son, separate, distinct, individual beings who are wholly unified in their purpose. We love them because they first loved us. And over again, I observed how they love one another and work together for our good. Listen to a few of the many scriptures that teach this truth. Teaching about our premortal life, Heavenly Father referred to Jesus Christ as my beloved Son, which was my beloved chosen from the beginning. When the Father created the earth, he did so by his only begotten Son. Jesus' mother, Mary, was told she would bring forth the Son of the Highest. And when Jesus was a young man, he told his mother that he must be about his Father's business. Years later, when the Savior was baptized, Heavenly Father spoke from the heavens, saying, "This is my beloved Son, in whom I am well pleased." To teach this disciples to pray, Jesus spoke these words: "Our Father which art in heaven, hallowed be thy name. Thy kingdom come, thy will be done, in earth as it is in heaven." He taught Nicodemus, God so loved the world that he gave his only begotten Son. And he explained his miracles by saying, the Son can do nothing of himself but what he seeth the Father do. For what things seeth the Father doeth, those also doeth the Son likewise. End of quote. As the hour of the atonement drew near, Jesus prayed, saying, Father, the hour has come. I have glorified thee on earth. I have finished the work which thou gavest me to do. Then as the weight of our sins befell him, he pled, O my Father, if it be possible, let this cup pass from me. Nevertheless, not as I will, but as thou wilt. In his last moments on the cross, Jesus prayed, Father, forgive them, for they know not what they do. And then cried out, Father, into thy hands I commend my spirit. He then visited the spirits of those who had died in the spirit world to give them power to come forth after his resurrection from the dead, to enter into his Father's kingdom. After the Savior's resurrection, he appeared to Mary Magdalene, saying, I ascend to my Father and to your Father. When he came to the people on the American continent, his Father introduced him, saying, Behold, my beloved Son, in whom I am well pleased, in whom I have glorified my name. When Jesus descended among the people at the temple, he introduced himself, saying, Behold, I am Jesus Christ. I have glorified the Father in taking upon me the sins of the world. When he taught his doctrine, he explained, It is the doctrine which the Father hath given unto me, and I bear record of the Father, and the Father beareth record of me. Verily, the Father and I are one. Can we see a pattern in these scriptures that testifies of the Father and the Son as distinct individuals and beings? How then are they one? Not because of the same person, but because they are united in purpose, equally dedicated to bringing to pass the immortality and eternal life of man. Jesus is a God, yet he continually distinguishes himself as a separate individual being by praying to his Father and by saying that he is doing his Father's will. During his ministry among the Nephites, he pled, "Father, I pray not for the world, but for those whom thou hast given me out of the world, that I may be in them as thou, Father, art in me, that we may be one, that I may be glorified in them." With this in mind, we are not surprised that the restoration of the gospel began with the appearance of not one, but two glorified beings. Of his first vision, the prophet Joseph Smith testified, "One of them spake unto me, calling me by name, and said," pointing to the other, "This is my beloved Son, hear him." The young prophet who went into the grove to find out which church he should join went with faith unwavering, came out with the knowledge and a witness of the only true God and Jesus Christ, whom God had sent. Joseph, like the prophets before him, was then to be an instrument in restoring to the world the knowledge that leads to eternal life. You too can seek our Heavenly Father. And this Jesus, whom the prophets and apostles have testified in the scriptures and in this general conference, as you seek a personal witness, your personal revelation, you'll discover that Heavenly Father has provided a special way to you to know the truth for yourself through the third member of the Godhead, a personage of spirit we know as the Holy Ghost. And when you shall receive these things, including what I have shared today, I would exhort you that you would ask God, the Eternal Father, in the name of Christ, if these things are not true. And if you shall ask with a sincere heart and real intent, having faith in Christ, he will manifest the truth of it unto you by the power of the Holy Ghost. And by the power of the Holy Ghost, you may know with an assurity the truth of all things. Brothers and sisters, I testify that our Heavenly Father wants us to seek this knowledge now. The words of the prophet Helaman cry from the dust, "Remember, remember, that it's upon the rock of our Redeemer, who is Christ, the Son of God, that you must build your foundation, a foundation whereon, if men built, they cannot fall. Indeed, we will not fail." That sure foundation is Jesus Christ. He is the rock of heaven. When we build our house upon him, the rains of the latter days may descend, the floods may come, the winds may blow, but we will not fall, we will not fail, for our home and our family will be founded upon Christ. I testify that such a home is a house of glory, that we gather together to pray to our Heavenly Father in the name of Jesus Christ, his beloved Son. There we glorify and give gratitude to them. There we receive the Holy Ghost and the promise which he gives upon us for eternal life, even the glory of his celestial kingdom. I bear my special witness that our Savior is Jesus Christ, that he lives, that our eternal Heavenly Father loves us and watches over us, that we have a prophet in this dispensation to lead and to guide us. The Holy Spirit testifies that this is true to each who goes and seeks the knowledge. In the name of Jesus Christ, amen. Amen.
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6: Hello and welcome to the Latter-day Saint Women Podcast, where we share the legacy of women of the Church of Jesus Christ of Latter-day Saints. You'll get to know the faithful women who shaped our past and hear from inspiring women of faith today. I'm Shaylin Back.
7: And I'm Carly Guyman. We're your co-hosts. And today, we are very excited to welcome to the podcast Sister Lori Newbold, who is a member of the Young Women General Board. Sister Newbold, welcome to the podcast.
8: Thank you. I'm excited to be here.
6: We're so glad to have you.
7: Yeah, we've been looking forward to this. Sister Newbold has such a unique and, to me, very impressive background, and we've really been looking forward to this conversation with her today. And just as a brief introduction, in addition to serving on the Young Women General Board, Sister Newbold is also employed by the church as the Worldwide Director of Training Services for Seminaries and Institutes of Religion. And she was trained and worked as a seminary teacher for many years throughout the Salt Lake Valley and was actually one of the program's very first female principals. And she also has a master's degree in mental health counseling and practiced therapy for many years. So really interesting background, and we're excited to get to talk with you and learn from your expertise. So thanks again for being here.
8: Thank you.
7: So to jump in, you have kind of a unique and interesting life path, one that I would say not a lot of women in the church have been on or who have followed. So we would love to hear more about your path and how you got to where you are today and just some things that you've learned along the way.
8: Again, I'm excited about this, just to talk with you today. You're both wonderful, so thank you so much. It's kind of funny, actually, because I never wanted a career, right? Like, so that's, let me just start there. Like, I was ready to be like a stay-at-home mom. And so it's funny to me to even hear my name associated with career path, because that was definitely not my plan. Like, I went to BYU Hawaii when I was a freshman, and I was confident that I was going to meet some beautiful Polynesian man, and we were going to have beautiful Polynesian babies, and I was going to be buried by 19 after like the most romantic year in, you know, at BYU Hawaii. Anyway, here I am. So dreams don't always come true, but we have them anyway. But so I went through college, I got my degree in psychology. And somewhere along the line, I don't remember if it was before my mission or after my mission, seminary came across my radar. Mm-hmm. And so there was a class called Intro to Teaching Seminary. And they, when I went to kind of check it out, they said, I was planning on serving a mission. And I went to the Cincinnati, Ohio mission. And when I was there towards the end of it, I knew that I loved teaching, right? I love my mission. Mm-hmm. Like, it was one of those things I actually felt more like myself on my mission than I did when I was home, which I know kind of sounds weird to a lot of people, but I love people.
7: Teaching and being with people.
8: Yeah, teaching, being with people. Like, those are my two passions, right? So towards the end of my mission, my mission president said, hey, why are you going to teach at the MTC when you get home? And I said, I don't know. And he's like, I think you should do that. So anyway, that's why when I got home, I did that. And then somewhere in there, I ended up taking the Intro to Teaching Seminary class. Mm-hmm. And I found out that I like really loved it. So when I first got hired, there was a policy that women couldn't teach if they had children in the home, mm-hmm. right? And so I knew that I, quote unquote, needed a backup degree. And so I did. I started my master's degree while I taught. And I ended up getting what I called my backup degree because I wanted to teach seminary. But mm-hmm. if, you know, I also wanted to get married and thought, I'll have babies. And then if I have to work, I can do therapy. And mm-hmm. Anyway, so I just started kind of down that path, and then I ended up with my internship and everything working two jobs for like 8 years. I mean, it was pretty crazy. Wow. Working like 65, 70, sometimes 75, 80 hour weeks, you know, yeah. Just trying to get it all in. And then the policy changed while I was in seminary, so that was no longer a requirement. But at that point, you know, I was all in and had to finish my hours to get licensed and all that kind of stuff. Mm-hmm. So,
7: and learned probably some really valuable things along the way that have helped you in teaching.
8: Oh, my heavens. Like, I consider them very similar to each other. At the heart and the root of both of them is change. As wonderful human beings who are doing the best that they can and need more truth in their lives. So whether somebody's coming to therapy or they're coming to a religion class, they just want to be more like the Savior. And even those who aren't of our faith, or they want to be good. And so the gospel word I use for that is more like the Savior. The secular word is have stronger morals and values. Mm-hmm. You know, call it whatever you want. The Lord is bringing people to Him in all ways, at all times.
6: I really love that. And as you were sharing your story, there's parts that really resonate, I think, with a lot of people. I mean, you were saying, I actually want to do this. I didn't want to do this. I didn't think that I'd do this. But then you were also saying you felt led, you know, in your heart, or that Heavenly Father's orchestrating these things, or even that things aren't working out. I just feel like a lot of people probably find themselves on this path that they never expected or that they didn't want, or, you know, they might be feeling discouraged or maybe some anxiety about that, like being on this path that they just didn't think or imagine for themselves. And so I'm just wondering, what counsel would you have for those who have found themselves on these different paths? Any counsel or comfort, I think?
8: Yeah, that's a really good question. Maybe two thoughts come to my mind. One was my own graduation from BYU. The professor, I don't know, I'd love to find him someday because I have no clue who he was. I still don't know his name, but he changed my life in his graduation talk, which I never loved graduations, right? So, but I went to my own, which was awesome. And as I was there, he just said that if I can just give you one piece of advice when you leave, he said, it's to write your dreams in pencil. And he gave an example of how he and his wife had planned their whole marriage to go serve a mission together, right? Righteous desires. They raise a righteous family. They're excited to retire, go on missions. They go in to do their mission paperwork and find out she has cancer.
6: Oh, wow.
8: Right? And he just said, and so it was that moment for me where I had to decide, I can either be upset with the Lord because our dream was now not a possibility.
7: And such said, a good, wholesome, positive dream.
8: Exactly.
7: You know?
8: Exactly, right? He said, or we could create a new dream. And I love that thought, right? And so that has been the only thing to my life that is true today that I thought would be when I was 18 is that I'm an active member of the Church of Jesus Christ of Latter-day Saints. But everything else I had envisioned my life to be is not. It just hasn't happened, right? And so I know it sounds weird, but I have a life of broken dreams and unmet expectations and unfulfilled hopes in a lot of ways. And then also a life that is better. You know, there's the quote, you know, men and women who turn their lives over to God will find out that He can do way more with them than they could have done with themselves. And I think for me, so one of my go-to scriptures in my life along that line has been Isaiah 55 verses 8 and 9. And the Lord says, for my thoughts are not your thoughts, and my ways are not your ways. And just as the heavens are higher than the earth, so are my thoughts than your thoughts, and my ways than your ways. And so whenever something doesn't turn out for me the way that I hoped or am expecting, I go back to that. Because the God and the Father that I know and worship and love and follow is directing my life because I've given it to Him and I've asked Him to. And so things are often not what I thought and hoped and planned, but that doesn't mean that they're wrong. And that doesn't mean I was wrong for hoping either, right? It just means He has what's right. And so I lean heavily on that verse to just kind of sit back and say, okay, His ways are not my ways. Clearly, this is not how I wanted it to be. How does He want it to be? And maybe one more scripture, just because I love this story has made it. And we're recently coming off of Ether, right? Mm-hmm. As far as the Come Follow Me study has been. I marvel at the verse when they build the barges, and it's in Ether chapter 6, and they build the barges and they get ready to go. And if you remember, there's the three problems, right? There's no light, there's no steering, and there's no air. So they poke a hole in for the air. And then the brother Jared takes the stones for the light. But then there's the one of, we have no steering. So this is like unbelievable to me, because in verse 4 of Ether chapter 6, they gather all their stuff together. They prepare everything they get. They get in the vessels that have no steering. And they're about to get on these boats
6: for a year
8: for a year with no steering,
7: no control.
8: No, yes. And so there's this line in there, the very end of verse 4, that says, they got aboard of their vessels or barges, and they set forth into the sea, commending themselves unto the Lord their God. And the word commending in the 1828 dictionary says to entrust their care to. That is one of like the most miraculous statements to me in all of Scripture, that people would jump on a boat heading out to the ocean. And then it tells you, right, describes their journey, fierceness of the winds, mighty tempests, like mountain waves broke upon them. And they have no ability to steer. They're being tossed all over.
7: Or go back. Like, we want to go back.
8: Yes. The only way out is if you jump out of that barge, yeah. Right? It says, and it came to pass that the wind did it never cease to blow towards the promised land while they were upon the waters. And that is an unbelievable witness to me of who Heavenly Father is. And I think that's why when we're in moments where we can't see, we just have to remember that when we are following Him and doing our best in all of our weakness and all of our ugliness, the wind is not ceasing to direct us to the promised land, even if it's not the journey we wanted. They didn't get on a cruise ship. They didn't get on even a ski boat. They got on a barge with no steering and let God control and move them, which is miraculous to think about. All of these barges, 8 separate barges, and they all move from one location to the next together.
6: It's incredible.
8: The only way that happens is by a loving Father who led their journey. So, you know, for the unexpected, it's about relying on His nature, writing our dreams in pencil so that He can direct it, and believing that His ways are higher and that He'll provide for us.
7: I think we might feel at times that we don't have the faith to hand our lives over or to trust that He's doing that. But I like the counsel that you shared, that it's just kind of one step at a time, really trusting in His nature, like you said. I really like that.
8: I don't think we always have the faith enough, but you don't figure it out till you try it. And just trying is its own act of faith, right? Mm-hmm. Like, I mean, if we grow in faith, then the faith that I have today is not the same that I had as a 14-year-old girl. Mm-hmm. But I had enough faith then for what was needed.
7: Mm-hmm.
8: And that's the cool thing too, right, about God, is that I think He wants to push us to expand our faith a little bit, but not beyond what we're able to do at the time with His help, you know? Mm-hmm. So, yeah.
7: Just one step at a time.
8: Yeah.
6: Yeah. Sister Newbold, I really love this. When we asked you what was on your mind when we were preparing for this interview, you shared a desire to discuss how important it is to develop a personal relationship with Heavenly Father and Jesus Christ, and how completely life-changing those relationships can be. And I think most of us as Latter-day Saints, we have this idea of what we need to do to develop a relationship with God. But there's kind of this gap between knowing what to do, you know, maybe checking off these boxes more. We know we need to pray. We know we need to read the Scriptures, but then actually building this real relationship with our Savior and Heavenly Father. And so we're just wanting to know from your perspective what you would say. How do we move past just like checking these box of things that we know we need to do or that we should do? And then what are your specific ideas that you can share of how to make these relationships real and meaningful and concrete and enriching, instead of just kind of this abstract or out of reach thing that we're working toward?
8: That's such a good question. I think there's a couple of things. My sister and I talk about this often, right? Like about how sometimes how vague it feels, because we say things like, come unto Christ. And then we're like, but how? I think there's a couple of things. So the first thing that I would say, to your point, it's going to vary for everyone. And so the first thing that I would do is I would ask Heavenly Father, what do I need to do to develop a better relationship with You? So my mind goes to this. It kind of takes a mortal perspective of how do I want to develop a relationship with anyone?
6: Mm-hmm.
8: What would I do? Let me ask you that. Like, so if you're going to say, if you wanted to get to know somebody, like, what are some things you would do?
6: Yeah, oh, you're asking
8: me. Yeah, we're both of you, right? Like, what are
7: she? She's a seminary teacher. Yeah. She's asking us a question.
6: I didn't raise my hand, but okay. I think about this all the time. I think that I would ask them questions and I would want to spend time with them and just, you know, try and learn more about them.
8: Super good. Carla, would you add anything that you would do to get to know somebody?
7: Well, I just think I'm a big talker. And when I can like get a hold of a friend, I'm like, I need to talk to you. And I've realized recently, I'm like, I need to do more listening. I just need to be a friend that will listen. I think that that's maybe a huge piece too in our relationship with Heavenly Father that is often missing. It's like, I'm doing a lot of talking and I'm not really doing very much listening.
6: Yeah.
8: You know, I've had that recent thought too. So maybe he's teaching us both something. That's the thing. So I think those are perfect examples. I mean, that's spot on. And I would ask somebody, like, how do you get to know anybody? And then those same principles are true, right? So the first thing you said was I probably want to ask them questions. And what if our prayers weren't just a list of things, and not even a list, but even just talking to him about what we want and what we need? What if our prayers were asking him questions about him? What if our scripture study, you know, we know Sunday school wise are taught, read your scriptures. What if your intent was to say, I'm going to ask questions about who God is and who the Savior is and who the Holy Ghost is. And those are the questions you went into your scripture study with, right? And then, Carly, you mentioned the one, too, about listening. And I think that that's another huge key, right? Like, how often do we go to the Lord in prayer and say, is there anything you would like me to know right now? Here's what I think about this situation. What do you think, right? It's the Alma 37, the Lord talks about counsel with the Lord in all thy doings. And I am often a one-sided talker as well. And I've been thinking more lately, just trying to listen. And even says, right, learn of me, listen to my words, walk in the meekness of my spirit. And so how can we listen? Another way that I would say that I've come to know

0: heard his voice because I have followed his prophet. And so I have a testimony through and through that one of the ways that we can get to know Heavenly Father and the Savior is through the words of his prophets. I love to spend time with General Conference. Again, as a single woman, I realized, this is going to sound so, I hope it doesn't sound right, but like sometimes Friday night, I go on a date with prophets. Because nobody's taking me to dinner, but I can, with my phone and with the app, I can access, mm-hmm. I have companionship. Right. And the cool thing to me about it, too, is that often they say things to me that I need to hear at the time. Mm-hmm. And then they help me come to know the Savior better. I'm grateful for prophets. And it's super funny because, you know, you don't have a ton of access to them, like person to person. Mm-hmm. You know, most of us will never go sit down and have dinner with them or never that type of thing. But I feel like they're some of my best friends because they've done for me what friends do for you. And so, and they've done it for me and taking me to him. So I think that's another way, like, but there's, I think there's a myriad of ways. Like people do it through art. They do it through music. Like there's so many ways to get to know him. And I think in our world today, like think about the types of friends you have, right? You have social media friends, you have work friends, you have church friends, you have neighborhood friends. And all of those friendships are at different levels and even fill different needs. Mm-hmm. And so part of it, I'd say too, is you have to determine what type of relationship you want to have with him. Do you just want to be a Facebook friend with him? You know, or do you want him to be a best friend? And depending on what type of friendship you want to have with him will depend on the amount of effort. Mm-hmm. Because with a Facebook friend, you might check occasionally, see what they're up to.
1: Tell them happy birthday once a year.
0: Yeah. When the calendar reminds you.
1: Yes.
0: Bless heaven for that, right?
1: Yes.
0: I mean, yeah, like that type of thing. Or you may get on somebody's and say, like their posts and be their follower, which is such a fascinating concept to me. Like mm-hmm. if the Savior's on Instagram, what would it look like to be a follower of him on Instagram? Like, mm-hmm. what would his posts consist of? I think they didn't, of the scriptures. So what if you went to his words and you chose to like some of his posts, mm-hmm. you know, and mark them and then choose to live by him? Or I don't know. You get what I'm saying. But mm-hmm. I just think that whatever your desire for that, and not just with him and the Father in heaven, I just think that you have to determine what type of relationship you have with them. And for me, my relationship with them is the most sacred and valuable relationship that I have. And I wouldn't get out of bed every day without them. And they are worth paying a price to come to know and to be with and to feel and to love. I think those, I don't know if those were practical enough. Or
1: no, I really appreciate that. And I think what I heard, there were a few things that just struck me in what you shared, is that we really determine what our relationship looks like. Mm-hmm. And what I hear you describing, although it's, you know, maybe different depending on the person and what they're drawn to or what feels natural to them, is it's like a very active seeking. And I think so often, at least for me, I'm like, I'm waiting for you to reach out. Again, in this analogy of a friend, it's like, I'm waiting for you to call me. I'm waiting for you to reach out to me and then we can talk, you know. But it is, what I hear is it's a very active pursuit. And Heavenly Father is there and he's willing to engage with us as much as we are reaching out to him. And the other thing I feel like I heard is, and what I was reminded of, is just that there's such an epidemic of loneliness in the world. And, you know, it's not just single people. I think anyone in any circumstance can feel very lonely and misunderstood. And what I hear is that there is someone who really, truly can always be there for us. And I think that's what most people are looking for. And mm-hmm. whether you're single or not, there won't always be someone that can be that companion to you. And what you're saying is, well, there actually is. And by developing a relationship with God, we can have that companionship and that therapy or cure for loneliness.
0: In fact, I'll tell you one of the things I learned yesterday. So I mentioned just learning about gratitude from President Nelson's invitation. One of the talks I was led to study this past week was a talk from 2012, the Christmas devotional by Elder Uchtdorf. And it was titled The Good and Grateful Receiver. And it made me think about what it looks like to be a grateful receiver. And one of the insights that I had yesterday, because I've also been trying to figure out, going back to the loneliness, and you're right, one thing I've learned is that loneliness is no respecter of persons. It's in everybody in every way. I think a bishop's very lonely. I think mm-hmm. a bishop's wife is very lonely. To watch your husband struggle and to not be able to have him share why and what, and then to know how to try to succor and nurture, which is so tough because that's what we're built to do in so mm-hmm. many ways, is just to love on and give. And anyway, you go through it like children, and this pandemic, I think, has brought out a lot of loneliness for a lot of people.

0: So lately I've been trying to say to Heavenly Father, like, grateful in any circumstance, grateful receiver. What does gratitude look like? And my friend recently emphasized, you know, you can be grateful and not have to be glad about mm-hmm. your circumstance as well, right? Mm-hmm. And in the process of that, so I was thinking about, okay, so Heavenly Father, teach me, will you, like, what can I be grateful for about my circumstance, about being single? And I would say, I push all the things like family and friends, all that. I couldn't be more grateful. But this is the piece that really aches in my soul, right? And the thought came yesterday of, because I'm single, one of the things I've learned to do is to be a good receiver. Like, I bought a house, and I don't know how to do anything, right? Like, I mow my lawn because I've had to grow up. I know how to weed. That's it, right? And there's house needs. And so all of a sudden, and I'm like, Heavenly Father, you're my man. Like, you're the man in my life. But he's obviously not going to come and fix my leaky faucet, so to speak. Mm-hmm. But what does he do? He sends people. And if I don't receive them and receive help from other people, then I'm missing the opportunity to be taken care of, right? And it just was this mindset to me of, like, because I've had to depend on other people because of my circumstance, I've developed in the process of developing a godlike attribute of being a good receiver. Because God is a good receiver, mm-hmm. right? And Elder Rugdorf points out that Jesus himself, he uses the example in Luke 7 when the woman comes and washes his feet with her tears and anoints him with oil. Mm-hmm. He doesn't say, oh, I'm good.
1: It's okay. Yeah. It's okay.
0: I don't need that. Yeah. Right? He receives what she offers. So I think there's blessings like that I'm learning and seeing, even in the loneliness too, of some of that aching and things, to recognize that he is so present. And I've had times, especially in the last 6 to 8 months through this challenge, like the pandemic, right? It's just been, for me, its own very refining and difficult, challenging time. Mm-hmm. But I've had times where I've been curled up in my bed crying, right? Alone and struggling and paralyzed with pain and emotion. And I have just known that he's there. And I've been frustrated with him. I'm like, you can take this, right? You can relieve this. Why are you relieving it? Like, that, I've had those moments of, like, I think I'm comforted you're here, like, sitting on the end of my bed, but not doing anything about it. I don't know if I like this or not. Okay, I do like it, but I don't like it because you can do something. You know, it's just this process of it. But I think that he can come in any circumstance. And at times when he chooses not to or to be more distant, there's a purpose in it. But I think those are pretty rare. I think the distance we feel is usually us more than it is him. I think that we just need to go and see and ask him.
1: So shifting gears a little bit, Sister Newbold, again, I love this combination of your experience teaching the gospel and your experience working in mental health and in therapy. And I just think you've shared, you know, there's such a crossover between the two and that they're actually very similar in a lot of ways. So in both of these experiences, you worked quite a lot with teens, with young adults, with their parents. And Shaylin and I are parents of very young children. We don't have any teenagers yet. But with your perspective and expertise working with these groups and working in seminary and in mental health, we'd love to hear your counsel to parents who are maybe struggling with their youth or who are concerned that maybe their kids aren't very interested in matters of faith. And whether that's being manifest in, I don't want to go to church on Sunday, or I don't care about seminary, or I don't care about family scripture study, or they're not really developing their own habits of faith, and that's discouraging or concerning to parents. And we just see questions from parents surrounding these ideas and these topics, and we would love to hear what counsel or encouragement you would offer to those parents and families.
0: I think that's a powerful question. I love the youth. That's probably the best way for me to simply state it. I love my calling. I love the opportunity to be on the Young Women's Board and to think about young women and visit with them and be with them. And in fact, I always tell people when they're interested in teaching seminary, I'll say to them things like, I know you love the gospel, but the question is, do you love teenagers?
1: Yeah.
0: Because if you don't love teenagers as much as you love the gospel, you'll never make it in this profession, right? It's a requirement. And I love it because I think Heavenly Father gives us all gifts. Part of the gift that Heavenly Father has given me is to have a testimony about how he sees them, right? And how prophets are communicating. So in thinking about this, I really love this quote by President Nelson. And he talked about the youth, when he talked about the youth battalion. And mm-hmm. he made the statement that our Heavenly Father has reserved many of his most noble spirits, perhaps I might say his finest team, for this final phase. those noble spirits, those finest players, those heroes are you, as he was talking to the youth. And I have prayed and asked to be able to see what the prophet sees and to what ultimately what the Lord sees in them. And so I think that's one of the things that's really helps me love them. And I point that out because I think as parents or even youth leaders, right? Like in the church, you feel such a responsibility.
1: Mm-hmm.
0: And sometimes we're really heavy on the verses of like, if you don't teach your children, the sins upon your heads. And, you know, like, mm-hmm. and parents, there's an eternal covenant responsibility for that. So I don't want to shortchange that like an ounce. Sometimes I think that responsibility, that the adversary uses that responsibility to keep parents in fear of their children's choices, mm-hmm. or to keep them stuck instead of balancing it with, and the Lord says, I want all of my children to work out their own salvation with fear and trouble. Mm-hmm. I've given them agency to choose for themselves, right? So here it is, you give a parent the responsibility to teach them, and then the child, and then God says, but I also want your child to have agency. So parents, you don't get to make their choices, but if they make the wrong choices, it's your responsibility, you know? And it just, I think it gets confusing to mm-hmm. people. And when you really sort it out and study it out, which we don't have time for today in this environment, they're very balancing, right? The Lord says, I want you to teach your children, and I want you to help them understand. And then Nephi says, well, we talk of Christ, we preach of Christ, we prophesy of Christ so that our children may know to what source they may look for remission of sins. Making the assumption that we're going to sin, we're going to make mistakes, because we all are. And so parents, when your children make mistakes, like, I don't mean to sound like unkind, but like join the club. Like every parent has child that made mistakes. In fact, if you think about it, Heavenly Father, of all parents, has a third of his children that even chose to not even come and give earth a try because they rebelled against him and his plan. And then how many parents, if their child says, I don't want to go to church on Sunday, they're just like, oh, I haven't taught them well.
1: Yeah.
0: And I would just be like, if you determine good parenting based on whether or not your children do everything you ask them to do, then Heavenly Father, how would you judge him as a parent? Hmm. So there's something in there, right, about that value, which I think if you can balance these truths and these principles, it can take even just a breather, a little bit of space off your shoulders to say, you know, I do need to teach them, absolutely. And I need to walk the road with them. And one of the things I need to teach them is about repentance and about the Savior who allows us to figure things out and make mistakes. And my philosophy is if I have a kid struggling with their testimony, I actually would prefer that they do it in my home while I have them as a teenager and not just wait, turn 18 and walk out the door and never go. Like, because when they're home with me, we can work through it together.
1: Mm-hmm.
0: If they say, I don't want to go to church this Sunday and they don't go to church, then I can come home and be like, so how was it? Like, what did you learn? Sort of thing, mm-hmm. right? Like, it's mm-hmm. an exploration opportunity to do with my child when those moments can often come teaching moments too, right? And testifying moments. I found that lots of parents, especially on the therapy side, when I would usually visiting with their teenagers, the parents were at the point where they needed extra help, right?
1: Yeah.
0: So kids were struggling and there was often a parent struggle. They had lots of battles and fighting and all things. And my conversation with the parent often ended up saying, do you think that they don't know that you believe that? Like, say whatever the issue is. You think that they don't know that you want them to go to church? They think that they don't know that you believe in marriage between a man and a woman only? You think they don't know that you believe, I mean, you name the issue that the kid's struggling with. And the parents would say, yeah, well, I think they do know that. And I'm like, then I don't know if you need to keep telling them.
1: So what you're saying is you taught them. Right? The teaching was communicated, right? If they understand.
0: You know, there's always a balance in there. I don't know what it looks like all the time. And I think that's why you have the Holy Ghost, and he's the most important person in any parenting, child relationship, husband, wife. Mm-hmm. Same thing, like Heavenly Father loves us so much because he gave us the Holy Ghost.
1: Mm-hmm.
0: And that's your guide for navigating all these experiences, right? But in that process, there are times, I think, when we're so heavy on the responsibility that we forget to allow the agency side of them for them to learn for themselves. We feel like we need to correct or direct instead of ask questions and walk the road with them and invite learning and them to discover truth for themselves, because most of them have been baptized at 8. They have the same gift of the Holy Ghost that you do. And so more important than telling them what their decisions should be is inviting them to figure out how to make decisions with the Holy Ghost. Mm-hmm. And so I think that lots of times, and again, all parents, I really do truly believe they're well-intentioned, right? Our hearts are right. So there's no criticism and no judgment in this process because mm-hmm. nobody taught, by and large, nobody teaches us how to be parents either, right? You know, there's...
1: Oh, right. Totally.
0: Mm-hmm. There's just a lot of trial and error. And if we can be as forgiving with our children as Heavenly Father is with us, and as we are asking Him to be with us, that's going to go a long way. And to your point of like, listen to the pattern, right? How does Heavenly Father communicate with us? He's given us His word. We talk to Him in prayer and He listens. So when your child comes, you've given them the word. When they come to you, do you listen? Do you direct? Do you fix? Right? Like, what is it? And I think that lots of times we're too quick to do some of those types of things. And if we follow Heavenly Father's example of how to parent, you know, look at Him at that and start to kind of do that, I think that we could learn a lot that way.
1: I really love that idea.
2: Yeah. I'm finding things that I can obviously start now, mm-hmm. you know, in cultivating these relationships of discovery and exploration. I loved that you said that. Mm-hmm. And then being there to help guide them. That's amazing.
1: I think what you highlight is just keeping the end goal in mind, which is for them to discover truth for themselves.
0: Yeah.
1: Because us just dishing it to them doesn't produce the end goal that we want, which is kind of their own personal intrinsic relationship with Heavenly Father. That has to come from them. I love what you've shared.
0: Well, right along that lines right now, we're focusing very heavily. Sister Corden feels really strongly in the Young Women's Presidency about enabling class presidencies. Mm-hmm. You know, and it's the same idea as a youth leader. If you are seeking to run a program, that looks very different than if you're building future leaders. Mm-hmm. Because running a program, especially is, like we often want things to be organized and we want to be straight, we want to be packaged up pretty and uh-huh. we want it to look good, uh-huh. all that type of stuff, right? And if you're looking to run a program, you're probably not going to give a lot of responsibility to an 11-year-old.
1: That's messy.
0: Yeah. Right?
1: And they're very unreliable at
0: yeah.
1: times.
0: And I can guarantee her chocolate chip cookies do not taste as good as yours, right? After your 40 years of baking and her 6 months and even with that, right? Like there are things that just are not going to look like as if you did them yourself. And that would be a beautiful program. However, the purpose of Young Women's is to help these girls come into Christ and become like Him. And my objective, I would say, is you create class presidents who are young women's presidents in 5 years. You create young women who are missionaries and who are confident to go walk up and up, to conduct a meeting, to lead, because you've empowered them, not because you did the agenda for them and not because you had them do it without you. You did it together, mm-hmm. you know, and then you help them be successful. But success looks very different when you let the youth lead than it does when you do it on your own. And because the success is in their success, not in the program's success. And the program will have success if they are having success. That's what will change them. And I believe, again, with this generation who they are prepared different, right? When you think about missionaries right now, what these missionaries are going through, I didn't have that experience. It is a testimony to me about the young women and young men who are out right now of how much God has trust in them, their resilience, their ability to create and to innovate and to think mm-hmm. of new and different ways
1: yeah,
0: right now
1: definitely.
0: And to be successful because missionary work is succeeding through all of this. Like there's tons of people coming under Christ through this pandemic and these young people have had to figure out new and different ways. And if anything, I look at it and I ask two questions of, holy cow, what do you need to be prepared for with what's coming? And then my other question just often is just like, what were you prepared with in the pre-existence that prepared you for now? Mm. Because I just see the Savior preparing leaders in His church. And it's frustrating. And the hardest part is some parents don't know how to help them because we didn't have these experiences.
1: Right.
0: You know,
1: it's a new approach. It's a different approach maybe.
0: Yeah. And so part of that to me is another evidence of the shift of Heavenly Father saying, I know your mom doesn't know how to do this. I know that your district leader may not know how to do it. I know how to be successful right now. Come to me. Ask mm. me. Right? And just over and over, you see the Lord creating more of a reliance upon Him through us. And He is, as President Nelson has taught us, He is anxious. Does God really want to speak to you? Yes. He is so anxious to reveal. And we just have to keep going and then be willing to try things that are new or unfamiliar. And I think that's the classic with teenagers too. There's not a right and wrong way to raise a teenager. Your 14-year-old would be different than your 17-year-old. The only right and ways is to stay true to the Savior, right? And then within that, there's a lot of the application that looks like a lot of space, but discover with them.
2: That's amazing.
1: So good.
2: I know, I could talk to you all day. It's so fun having you here with your different experiences and background that have really all come together to, you know, where you are today.
0: Can I just make one more comment about the teenagers? Just be way more patient with yourself and way more forgiving yourself than you are. If Heavenly Father wanted his children raised by perfect parents, he would have kept us all himself. So many parents, I think, spend so much time beating themselves up and listening on to the voice of the adversary that they miss opportunities to bless their children because they feel like they are a failure. And I would just say, you're doing better than you think you are. Because as a seminary teacher, you may not be able to get your kid to bear their testimony at home, but as a seminary teacher, that kid's raising their hand commenting in class. Sometimes they're the first one up. I mean, I can't tell you the number of parent-teacher conferences I've had over the years when I've shared with parents, yeah, and then she shared this and taught that, and they were like, my child? And I'm like, yeah, they are everything you raised them to be. They just, home's the safe place where everybody takes their armor off and crashes and yells at mom and dad get the ugliest of us. That's why families are amazing, is because we're the ugliest with each other. We ought to be our best, but we really are the ugliest with each other there, right? And so I would just say, let Heavenly Father tell you how grateful he is for you. Allow him to shower gratitude upon you because he is grateful for you. And you are making more of a difference than you could ever imagine.
2: Well, thank you, Sister Newbold, so much for being here with us. It's been really valuable for me.
1: Mm-hmm. 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
1: Our Heavenly Father and our Savior Jesus Christ have the power to save us and transform us. They can help us become as they are. A few years ago, one of our young grandsons, Aaron, began having health problems. He became fatigued, had quite a bit of bruising, and did not look healthy. After medical testing, he was diagnosed with severe aplastic anemia, a disease where his bone marrow stopped producing red blood cells, white blood cells, and platelets. Without treatment and an eventual cure, his blood could not clot properly or fight off infections. So even minor falls, injuries, or illnesses could quickly become life-threatening. For a period of time, he received regular platelet and blood transfusions to keep him out of danger. The doctors explained that the only cure for the disease would be a bone marrow transplant, and the best chance for success would be to have a sibling as the donor. If one of his siblings were an ideal match, the outcome of the transplant could be life-saving. His four younger brothers were tested, and one, Maxwell, was deemed a perfect match. Even with a perfect donor match, a bone marrow transplant still poses a serious risk of complications. The process required that Aaron's own cells in his diseased bone marrow be destroyed by a combination of chemotherapy and radiation before receiving the stem cells from his brother Maxwell's bone marrow. Then, because Aaron's compromised immune system, he needed to be isolated in the hospital for several weeks, and then at home for several months with special protocols, restrictions, and medications. The hoped-for outcome from the transplant was that Aaron's body would not reject the donor cells, that Maxwell's cells would gradually produce the needed red and white blood cells and platelets in Aaron's body. A successful donor transplant causes a very real physiological change. Amazingly, a doctor explained that if Aaron committed a crime and left blood at the crime scene, the police could arrest his brother Maxwell. This is because Aaron's blood would come from Maxwell's transplanted cells and have Maxwell's DNA. And this would be the case for the rest of his life. Aaron, being saved by his brother's blood, has spurred many thoughts about the atoning blood of Jesus Christ and the effect of his atonement on us. I would like to focus today on the permanent, life-giving change that occurs as we allow the Lord to work miracles in us. Aaron did not have the power in himself to overcome the disease. His body could not make the blood cells needed to sustain his life. No matter what he personally did, he could not heal his bone marrow. Just as Aaron could not cure himself, we cannot save ourselves. No matter how capable, educated, brilliant, or strong we are, we cannot cleanse ourselves from our sins, change our bodies to an immortal state, or exalt ourselves. It is only possible through the Savior Jesus Christ and his infinite atonement. There is none other way nor name given under heaven whereby man can be saved in the kingdom of God. It is his atoning blood that cleanses us and sanctifies us. Although Aaron could not heal himself, in order for the transplant to work, he needed to be willing to do what the doctors asked, even very difficult, challenging things. Although we can't save ourselves, when we submit to the Lord's will and keep our covenants, the way is open for our redemption. Like the remarkable process of the very DNA of Aaron's blood cells changing, we can have our hearts changed, have his image in our countenances, and become new creatures in Christ. Alma reminded the people of Zarahemla of the previous generation that had been converted. Speaking of his father, Alma explained that, according to his faith, there was a mighty change wrought in his heart. He then asked, "Have ye experienced this mighty change in your hearts?" It wasn't the people who changed their own hearts. The Lord performed the actual change. Alma was very clear about this. He said, "Behold, he changed their hearts. They humbled themselves and put their trust in the true and living God and were faithful until the end and were saved." The people were willing to open their hearts and exercise faith, and then the Lord changed their hearts. And what a mighty change it was. Think of the difference in the lives of these two men named Alma before and after their hearts were changed. We are children of God with a majestic destiny. We can be changed to become like him and have a fullness of joy. Satan, on the other hand, would have us be miserable like he is. We have the ability to choose whom we follow. When we follow Satan, we give him power. When we follow God, he gives us power. The Savior taught that we should be perfect. This can seem so daunting. I can clearly see my personal inadequacies and am painfully aware of the distance between me and perfection. We may have a tendency to think we have to perfect ourselves, but that is not possible. Following every suggestion and every self-help book in the world will not bring it about. There is only one way and one name whereby perfection comes. We are made perfect through Jesus, the mediator of the new covenant, who wrought out this perfect atonement through the shedding of his own blood. Our perfection is only possible through God's grace. Can you imagine how overwhelming it would have been for our young grandson, Aaron, to assume he had to understand and perform all the medical procedures associated with his transplant? We should not assume we need to do what only the Savior can do in the miraculous process of our perfection. As Moroni concluded his record, he taught, "Yea, come unto Christ and be perfected in him. And if ye shall deny yourselves of all ungodliness and love God with all your might, mind, and strength, then is his grace sufficient for you, that by his grace ye may be perfect in Christ." What a comforting and powerful truth. His grace is sufficient for me. His grace is sufficient for you. His grace is sufficient for all who labor and are heavy laden. With medical treatments like Aaron's, there is always some uncertainty of the outcome. In fact, Aaron needed a second transplant when the first one had complications. Thankfully, with a spiritual change of heart, we don't have to wonder if it will happen. When we live according to His will, relying wholly upon the merits of Him who is mighty to save, there is a 100% guarantee of being cleansed by the Savior's blood and eventually being perfected in Him. He is a God of truth and cannot lie. There is no question that this process of change takes time and will not be completed until after this life, but the promise is sure. When the fulfillment of God's promises seem far off, we still embrace those promises, knowing they will be fulfilled. The miraculous change in Aaron's health has brought great joy to our family. Imagine the great joy in heaven as mighty changes happen in our souls. Our Heavenly Father and our Savior Jesus Christ love us and have graciously offered to change us and perfect us. They want to do this. It is central to their work and glory. I testify they have power to do this as we come to them in faith. In the name of Jesus Christ, amen.
2: That was Elder Paul V. Johnson's talk, Be Perfected in Him, from the Saturday afternoon session of the 192nd Semiannual General Conference of the Church of Jesus Christ of Latter-day Saints in October 2022. President Russell M. Nelson recently said in General Conference, quote, "I have prayed that this conference will be a time of spiritual rejuvenation for each one of you," end quote. We hope you have felt that rejuvenation today. We'd love to hear how your life is blessed as you live the principles from this message. 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Thank you for joining us today. 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
2: The tip of the iceberg. Scientists estimate that usually only 1/8 of an iceberg is visible. The remaining 7/8 is underwater and unseen. Jane Hartman of Salt Lake City, Utah, is a little like an iceberg. Ask her about her life, and she'll tell you she's been a public servant, worked as a secretary, and done some volunteer work. The real story of Jane Hartman is what she doesn't talk about. In 1942, the nation went to war, and Jane Hartman enlisted in the U.S. Army. She did clerical work at several bases and eventually was accepted as a candidate for officer school. She became a first lieutenant, where she spent the rest of the war supervising others. In 1945, Jane retired from the Army and spent 23 years doing clerical work for a subsidiary company of General Motors. When she retired from that career, her bishop told her about a secretarial position in the LDS Church office building. So, at 59 years, Jane applied for the position and was hired as secretary to then-president of the Quorum of the Twelve, Spencer W. Kimball. Jane doesn't say much about her 7 years as secretary to the president of the church. She shrugs her shoulders and says it was nice. When she turned 65, Jane retired from church employment. "I could have stayed home and become a couch potato," she says, "but I figured if I could be of service somewhere, I could spend a day or two a week helping out." In June of 1983, Jane began volunteering at Welfare Square at the LDS Employment Resource Center. There, she helped with the books, prepared invoices, and assisted with payroll. 20 years later, Jane is still at her desk in the Welfare Square Employment Resource Center. "Those who don't get involved in serving others," she says, "are missing some of the best experiences of life. They're missing getting to know people, making friends, doing things that help others, and experiences that make their lives fuller and happier." Even though Jane has had 3 cornea transplants and is suffering from macular degeneration, she plans to keep working. "The Lord has blessed me," she says. "I'm 88 years old, and every day I just keep putting one foot in front of the other." Over the last 20 years, Jane has volunteered at the Employment Center and at the Area Welfare Finance Office. "There are a lot of things I can't do," she says. "I wouldn't be a very good Relief Society president, but I'm a pretty good secretary." Ask her about her years of service, and Jane Hartman will likely smile and say, "It's really nothing to brag about." At the Employment Resource Center, for example, is a book that lists the biographies of the dozens of people who have volunteered there over the years. Most people have a full page of text describing their history and their activities while serving as volunteers. Next to Jane's picture are 3 short sentences explaining that she has a daughter and 7 grandchildren, that she has done some secretarial work, and that she has done volunteer work at the Employment Center. But that is the kind of thing people smile about when they talk of Jane Hartman, for like an iceberg, the part that is visible is only a hint of what is underneath.
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3: Young Adults. Answers to 7 questions from young married adults. The best answer to any question that threatens faith is to work to increase faith in the Lord Jesus Christ. By President Dallin H. Oaks, First Counselor in the First Presidency. Question 1. Does the leadership of the church know what's going on in the lives of church members much younger than they are? and in conditions much different than those in which they live? Answer. We are constantly traveling to be with our members all over the world. Every week, we receive reports from the most knowledgeable professions in every field of concern in a worldwide church: economics, politics, social sciences, law, diplomacy, and so forth. But we are even more intensely informed about our own members, the challenges they face in medical care, mental health, public schools, higher education, employment, the marketplace, and retirement. In personal relations such as marriage, childbearing, adoption, and child rearing, and in challenges to faith such as questions about church history, same-sex attraction, transgender issues, and so on. We struggle to be informed. We struggle to be close to our members. We pray for you, just as you pray for your leaders. Most of all, we pray for inspiration in what we teach and what we require by way of church meetings and policies and programs. We seek to follow our Savior's great teaching that we leaders should be the servants of all. Question 2. While the church teaches that the most important thing is family, why are there so many meetings and activities that take us away from our families for a significant amount of time on a regular basis? Answer. We have spent many hours talking about how we can simplify our church programs to perform their essential function for a wide variety of family circumstances without posing the problem described in that excellent question. The 2-hour Sunday meeting schedule came out of those discussions. Many years ago, President Boyd K. Packer told the members of the Quorum of the 12 Apostles that in all of our meetings we should remember church members who are in very poor economic circumstances. We should pretend that they are present in our councils and asking us to help them. That same reminder applies to young marrieds with children. We pray for you. We think of you, and we are mindful of your circumstances as we consider church issues. Question 3. What counsel do you have for fathers? Answer. Recently, I joined several church leaders in recording a multi-state conference broadcast to our members in Chile, 73 stakes. Elder D. Todd Christofferson's talk had an important message about fathers, which I share with my strong endorsement. Quote, unfortunately, in some homes, it is always the wife and mother who has to suggest, and even sometimes plead, that the family gather for prayer or for home evening. This should not be. The women in our lives have the right to look to their husbands to assume their duty and to take the lead. A husband should counsel continually with his wife about the welfare of each of their children. Most sisters are willing and eager to counsel with their husbands and can provide many helpful insights and recommendations. But it will be easier for them if their husband takes the initiative to talk with them and to plan together. End of quote. Brethren, rise up to your responsibilities to lead your families in righteousness. Question 4. In a busy world full of demands and distractions, what is our top priority? Answer. As has been true throughout history, in this life we must choose between Jesus' way and the world's way. Of course, we know that we must meet the requirements of the world in many ways, including the need to earn our daily bread and pursue the education and other activities that will allow us to do so. But we should never lose sight of our priority on the things of eternity, the bread of life, that the Savior and His church will provide us. Following the Lord's way is not easy. The Lord has warned us, directly and through His servants, that the world will hate us for doing things differently, the Lord's way. In the concluding days of His ministry, He told His apostles, "If ye were of the world, the world would love his own. But because ye are not of the world, but I have chosen you out of the world, therefore the world hateth you." The world will not only hate us, but will also surround us with examples and influences that try to pull us down. Question 5. My spouse has gone inactive due to doubts regarding church history and doctrinal issues. How should I go about researching and responding to these issues? Answer. I suggest that research is not the answer. References to the church's many helps to answer familiar questions, such as the Gospel Topics essay at churchofjesuschrist.org, may help one who is sincerely seeking, but the best answer to any question that threatens faith is to work to increase faith in the Lord Jesus Christ. Conversion to the Lord precedes conversion to the church, and conversion to the Lord comes through prayer and study and service, furthered by loving patience on the part of the spouse and other concerned family members. Question 6. How can we give hope to those with same-sex attraction of living a happy and fulfilling life when they don't see a traditional marriage while on earth? And how should we talk to our children as they learn about LGBT issues at school? Answer. First, for those who experience same-sex attraction, consider these inspired assurances. You are a son or daughter of God, and our hearts reach out to you in warmth and affection. Notwithstanding your present same-gender attractions, you can be happy during this life, lead a morally clean life, perform meaningful service in the church, enjoy full fellowship with your fellow saints, and ultimately receive all the blessings of eternal life. Second, God's love is so great that He requires His children to obey His laws, because only through that obedience can they progress toward the eternal destiny He desires for them. Thus, in the final judgment, which follows the universal resurrection, we will all be assigned to the kingdom of glory that is commensurate with our obedience to His law. Third, in my persistent prayerful ponderings, I have never found a better, shorter answer to the innumerable questions on this subject than a thorough knowledge of and total faith in the love of our Heavenly Father and the plan of salvation He has established for the blessing of all of His children. The central truth of that plan is the atonement of His only begotten Son, our Savior, Jesus Christ. If we trust in the Lord and His plan, we will have the strength to resist the satanic imitations and satanic temptations to abandon our quest for eternal life, the greatest of all the gifts of God. Children raise questions. Answering their questions in an appropriate way is one of the most important things parents can do. When you are asked a difficult question, such as a puzzler about church history or doctrine, be honest and positive and tell what you know. If necessary, say you don't know, but be sure to say what you do know. I know that Joseph Smith was a prophet. Question 7. Why is the family preeminent in the church? Answer. Our relationship to God and the purpose of earth life are explained in terms of the family. We are the spirit children of heavenly parents. The gospel plan is implemented through earthly families, and our highest aspirations is to perpetuate those family relationships throughout eternity. The ultimate mission of the church is to help us achieve exaltation in the celestial kingdom, and that can only be accomplished in a family relationship. Church leaders and teachers should use every possible opportunity to recognize the preeminence and strengthen the position of the home and family. As the First Presidency reminded us in 1999, the home is the basis of a righteous life, and no other instrumentality can take its place or fulfill its essential functions in carrying forward this God-given responsibility. We cannot have a strong church whose leaders and members come mostly from weak families. Conversely, if most of the families in a ward or stake are strong, the ward or stake will also be strong. End of the article, Answers to 7 Questions from Young Married Adults. Read by Van Farnworth.
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5: We received an email that asked the question, quote, "Do we take on the name of Christ just like in Mosiah 5, close quote? That's a really good question. One way to answer that question is by asking another question. How do we take upon us the name of the Son? The church is called by his name, and we are to remember that by partaking of the sacrament, we acknowledge his hand in our redemption from death, which is the gift to all men, and in the remission of our individual sins, which comes through our obedience in keeping the commandments. King Benjamin has given us an excellent understanding of what is meant by taking upon us the name of the Son. Because of the covenant that we make, we are spiritually begotten sons and daughters of Jesus Christ. We become his sons and daughters because he has redeemed us and given us life, thus defeating the power of the grave. He said, quote, "And now because of the covenant which ye have made, ye shall be called the children of Christ, his sons and his daughters. For behold, this day he hath spiritually begotten you. For ye say that your hearts are changed through faith on his name. Therefore ye are born of him and have become his sons and his daughters." Continuing on, starting with verse 8, it says, "And under this head ye are made free, and there is no other head whereby ye can be made free. There is no other name given whereby salvation cometh. Therefore, I would that ye should take upon you the name of Christ, all you that have entered into the covenant with God, that ye should be obedient unto the end of your lives. And it shall come to pass that whosoever doeth this shall be found at the right hand of God, for he shall know the name by which he is called, for he shall be called by the name of Christ. And it shall come to pass that whosoever shall not take upon him the name of Christ must be called by some other name. Therefore he findeth himself on the left hand of God. And I would that ye should remember also that this is the name that I said I would give unto you, that never should be blotted out, except it be through transgression. Therefore take heed that ye do not transgress, that the name be not blotted out of your hearts. I say unto you, I would that ye should remember to retain the name written always in your hearts, that ye are not found on the left hand of God, but that ye hear and know the voice by which ye shall be called, and also the name by which he shall call you," close quote. That from Mosiah 5, verses 7 through 12. In the October 2000 General Conference, Elder Robert D. Hale spoke of the covenant that we make at baptism.
6: When we are baptized, we take upon ourselves the sacred name of Jesus Christ. Taking upon us his name is one of the most significant experiences we have in life. Yet sometimes we pass through that experience without having a full understanding. How many of our children, how many of us, really understand that when we were baptized, we took upon us not only the name of Christ, but also the law of obedience? Each week in sacrament meeting, we promise to remember the atoning sacrifice of our Savior as we renew our baptismal covenant. We promise to do as the Savior did, to be obedient to the Father and always keep his commandments. The blessings we receive in return is to always have his Spirit to be with us.
5: 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We also have a toll-free number which is set up. You can call us 24 hours a day, 7 days a week. That number is 1-877-MY-LDS-321. We received a question that asked, "Do we take on the name of Christ just like in Mosiah chapter 5? We just heard from Elder Robert D. Hales about the covenant of baptism. Remember, church members renew this covenant each time they partake of the sacrament. Those who keep the covenants they made at baptism are blessed by the Lord for their faithfulness. Some of the blessings include the constant companionship of the Holy Ghost, the remission of sins, and the privilege of being spiritually reborn. If they continue faithfully, they are promised eternal life. The Gospel Principles Manual teaches that each time we partake of the sacrament, we renew covenants with the Lord. A covenant is a sacred promise between the Lord and His children. The covenants that we make are clearly stated in the sacramental prayers. It is important to know what those covenants are and what they mean. We covenant to take upon ourselves the name of Jesus Christ. By this we show we are willing to be identified with Him and His church. We promise that we will not bring shame or reproach upon that name. From an Ensign article in March 1997, Elder Dallin H. Oakes taught the following. He said, quote, "The need to keep the commandments and be clean is also evident in the sacramental prayers we hear every week. According to the words of these prayers, when we partake of the sacrament, we witness that we are willing to take His name upon us, a very sacred and solemn thing," close quote. During the April 1985 General Conference, we learned from Elder Dallin H. Oakes the different meanings of our witness of being willing to take upon us the name of Jesus Christ.
7: Our witness that we are willing to take upon us the name of Jesus Christ has several different meanings. Some of these meanings are obvious and well within the understanding of our children. Others are only evident to those who have searched the Scriptures and pondered the wonders of eternal life. One of the obvious meanings renews a promise we made when we were baptized. Following the scriptural pattern, persons who are baptized witness before the church that they have truly repented of their sins and are willing to take upon them the name of Jesus Christ, having a determination to serve Him to the end. When we partake of the sacrament, we renew this covenant and all the other covenants we made in the waters of baptism. As a second obvious meaning, we take upon us our Savior's name when we become members of the Church of Jesus Christ of Latter-day Saints. By His commandment, this church bears His name. Every member, young and old, is a member of the household of God. As true believers in Christ, as Christians, we have gladly taken His name upon us. As King Benjamin taught his people, "Because of the covenant which ye have made, ye shall be called the children of Christ, His sons and His daughters. For behold, this day He hath spiritually begotten you." We also take upon us the name of Jesus Christ whenever we publicly proclaim our belief in Him. Each of us has many opportunities to proclaim our belief to friends and neighbors, fellow workers, and casual acquaintances. As the Apostle Peter taught the saints of his day, we should sanctify the Lord God in our hearts and be ready always to give an answer to every man that asketh us a reason for the hope that is in us. In this, we keep the modern commandment, "Take upon you the name of Christ and speak the truth in soberness." A third meaning appeals to the understanding of those mature enough to know that a follower of Christ is obligated to serve Him. Many scriptural references to the name of the Lord seem to be references to the work of His kingdom. Thus, when Peter and the other apostles were beaten, they rejoiced that they were counted worthy to suffer shame for His name. Paul wrote certain members who had ministered to the saints that the Lord would not forget the labor of love they had shewed toward His name. According to this meaning, by witnessing our willingness to take upon us the name of Jesus Christ, we signify our willingness to do the work of His kingdom.
5: That's Elder Dallin H. Oakes. From his September 2008 Ensign article titled B1, President Henry B. Eyring teaches that, quote, "Here are those words from the sacramental prayer. They are willing to take upon them the name of Thy Son, and always remember Him, and keep His commandments which He has given them, that they may always have His Spirit to be with them." We can have His Spirit by keeping that covenant. First, we promise to take His name upon us. That means we must see ourselves

0: spiritual level, which is a touch of heaven on earth. Elder David A. Bednar in the April 2009 General Conference talks about taking upon ourselves the name of Jesus Christ.
1: Elder Dallin H. Oaks has explained that in renewing our baptismal covenants by partaking of the emblems of the sacrament, quote, "We do not witness that we take upon us the name of Jesus Christ. Rather, we witness that we are willing to do so. The fact that we only witness to our willingness suggests that something else must happen before we actually take that sacred name upon us in the ultimate and most complete sense." Close quote. The baptismal covenant clearly contemplates a future event or events and looks forward to the temple. In modern revelations, the Lord refers to temples as houses built unto my name. In the dedicatory prayer of the Kirtland Temple, the prophet Joseph Smith petitioned the Father that thy servants may go forth from this house armed with thy power, and that thy name may be upon them. He also asked for a blessing over thy people upon whom thy name shall be put in this house. And as the Lord appeared in and accepted the Kirtland Temple as his house, he declared, "For behold, I have accepted this house, and my name shall be here, and I will manifest myself to my people in mercy in this house." These scriptures help us understand that the process of taking upon ourselves the name of Jesus Christ that is commenced in the waters of baptism is continued and enlarged in the house of the Lord. As we stand in the waters of baptism, we look to the temple. As we partake of the sacrament, we look to the temple. We pledge to always remember the Savior and to keep his commandments as preparation to participate in the sacred ordinances of the temple and receive the highest blessings available through the name and by the authority of the Lord Jesus Christ. Thus, in the ordinances of the Holy Temple, we more completely and fully take upon us the name of Jesus Christ.
0: That's Elder David A. Bednar. 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If you have a question for the Mormon Channel, please feel free to send us an email. Our email address is radio@ldschurch.org. Remember, you can also download this episode as a podcast. You can listen to it anytime that's convenient for you. Or if you'd like to leave us a message, we have a toll-free number, 1-877-MY-LDS-321. Our question today says, quote, "Do we take on the name of Christ just like in Mosiah chapter 5, close quote? In the April 2006 General Conference, Elder Jeffrey R. Holland explains, quote, "In as many ways as possible, we try to take upon us his identity, and we begin by taking upon us his name. That name is formally bestowed by covenant in the saving ordinances of the gospel. These start with baptism and conclude with temple covenants, with many others, such as partaking of the sacrament, laced throughout our lives as additional blessings and reminders. Teaching the people of his day, Nephi said, 'Follow the Son with full purpose of heart, with real intent, and take upon you the name of Christ. Do the things which I have told you, I have seen that your Lord and your Redeemer will do.'" Close quote. In conclusion, listen to this talk from Elder Dallin H. Oaks from the April 1985 General Conference. Elder Oaks teaches us of the significance of taking the name of Jesus Christ upon us.
2: When the children of Israel were still on the other side of the Jordan, the Lord told them that when they entered the promised land, there should be a place where the Lord their God would cause his name to dwell. Time after time in succeeding revelations, the Lord and his servants referred to the future temple as a house for the name of the Lord God of Israel. After the temple was dedicated, the Lord appeared to Solomon and told him that he had hallowed the temple to put my name there forever. Similarly, in modern revelations, the Lord refers to temples as houses built unto my holy name. In the inspired dedicatory prayer of the Kirtland Temple, the prophet Joseph Smith asked the Lord for a blessing upon

0: thy people upon whom thy name shall be put in this house. All of these references to ancient and modern temples as houses for the name of the Lord obviously involve something far more significant than a mere inscription of his sacred name on the structure. The scriptures speak of the Lord's putting his name in a temple because he gives authority for his name to be used in the sacred ordinances of that house. That is the meaning of the prophet's reference to the Lord's putting his name upon his people in that holy house. Willingness to take upon us the name of Jesus Christ can therefore be understood as willingness to take upon us the authority of Jesus Christ. According to this meaning, by partaking of the sacrament, we witness our willingness to participate in the sacred ordinances of the temple and to receive the highest blessings available through the name and by the authority of the Savior when he chooses to confer them upon us. Another future event we may anticipate when we witness our willingness to take that sacred name upon us concerns our relationship to our Savior and the incomprehensible blessings available to those who will be called by his name at the last day. King Benjamin told his people, "There shall be no other name given, nor any other way nor means whereby salvation can come unto the children of men, only in and through the name of Christ, the Lord Omnipotent." Peter proclaimed the name of Jesus Christ of Nazareth to the leaders of the Jews, declaring that there is none other name under heaven given among men whereby we must be saved. The scriptures proclaim that the Savior's atoning sacrifice was for those who believe on his name. Alma taught that Jesus Christ, the Son, the only begotten of the Father, would come to take away the sins of the world, yea, the sins of every man who steadfastly believeth on his name. In the words of King Benjamin, "Whosoever doeth this shall be found at the right hand of God, for he shall know the name by which he is called, for he shall be called by the name of Christ." Thus, those who exercise faith in the sacred name of Jesus Christ and repent of their sins and enter into his covenant and keep his commandments can lay claim on the atoning sacrifice of Jesus Christ. Those who do so will be called by his name at the last day. When the Savior taught the Nephites following his resurrection, he referred to the scriptural statement that ye must take upon you the name of Christ. He explained, "For by this name shall ye be called at the last day. And whoso taketh upon him my name and endureth to the end, the same shall be saved at the last day." That same teaching is repeated in a modern revelation, which adds the caution that if they know not the name by which they are called, they cannot have place in the kingdom of my Father. The Book of Mormon explains the significance of being called by the name of Jesus Christ. When the Savior showed his spirit body to the brother of Jared, he introduced himself as the Father and the Son, declaring that through his redeeming sacrifice, all mankind who believed on his name should have life eternal through him, and they shall become my sons and my daughters. King Benjamin explained our relationship in these words, "For these are they whose sins he has borne. These are they for whom he has died, to redeem them from their transgressions. And now are they not his seed?" A generation later, the prophet Abinadi said of those who believed in the Lord and looked to him for a remission of their sins, that these are his seed, or they are heirs of the kingdom of God. Speaking through the prophet Alma, the Lord explained the significance of this relationship. For behold, in my name are they called, and if they know me, they shall come forth and shall have a place eternally at my right hand. In these great scriptures from the Book of Mormon, we learn that those who are qualified by faith and repentance and compliance with the laws and ordinances of the gospel will have their sins borne by the Lord Jesus Christ. In spiritual and figurative terms, they become the sons and daughters of Christ, heirs to his kingdom. These are they who will be called by his name in the last day. According to this meaning, when we witness our willingness to take upon us the name of Jesus Christ, we are signifying our commitment to do all that we can to achieve eternal life in the kingdom of our Father. We are expressing our candidacy, our determination to strive for exaltation in the celestial kingdom. Those who are found worthy to take upon them the name of Jesus Christ at the last day are described in the great revelations recorded in the 93rd and 76th sections of the Doctrine and Covenants. Here the Savior revealed to Joseph Smith that in due time, if we keep the commandments of God, we can receive the fullness of the Father. Here the Savior bears record that all those who are begotten through me are partakers of the glory of the Father and are the church of the firstborn. They are they into whose hands the Father has given all things. Wherefore, as it is written, they are God's, who shall dwell in the presence of God and his Christ forever and ever. And this is life eternal, that they might know thee, the only true God, and Jesus Christ, whom thou hast sent. This is the ultimate significance of taking upon us the name of Jesus Christ. Scriptural references to the name of Jesus Christ often signify the authority of Jesus Christ. In that sense, our willingness to take upon us his name signifies our willingness to take upon us the authority of Jesus Christ in the sacred ordinances of the temple and to receive the highest blessings available through his authority when he chooses to confer them upon us. Finally, our willingness to take upon us the name of Jesus Christ affirms our commitment to do all that we can to be counted among those he will choose to stand at his right hand and to be called by his name at the last day. In this sacred sense, our witness that we are willing to take upon us the name of Jesus Christ constitutes our declaration of candidacy for exaltation in the celestial kingdom. Exaltation is eternal life, the greatest of all the gifts of God.
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3: It's the end of the 19th century. 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George Q. Cannon, a member of the First Presidency, returns to Hawaii for the first time since his mission nearly 50 years earlier. What he finds there is next in Chapter 6, Our Wish and Our Mission. 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
4: 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I'm James Perry.
5: And I'm Shailen Back.
4: Joining us is Matt Groh, Managing Director of the Church History Department. Thank you, Matt, for joining us today, and welcome to the podcast.
6: Thanks for having me.
4: Well, Matt, this chapter takes us to many different locations. We're in New Zealand, we're in Germany, we're in the United States, we're in Canada, and then we also have this great trip out to Hawaii. If we just take a step back for a moment, what were some of the challenges in researching, writing, editing, and producing this volume, which has to try and be so global.
5: Yeah, it is a real challenge to figure out how to tell the history of the church in this era. I think that Volume 3 of Saints is probably the era that's least well known. So in Volume 1 is the founding era, is Joseph Smith. Volume 2 is the pioneers, it's territorial Utah. Of course, we learned a lot through Saints Volume 1 and Volume 2. But this era of the very late 1800s, the first half of the 1900s, is really when the church begins to internationalize on a really significant scale. And so to figure out how to balance all the voices, to figure out how to balance all the stories, to find the story of the church, the story that would be most interesting and most useful for members today, was a real challenge. And I loved being just a little part of Volume 3, because for me, it's so fascinating to follow the story of the church to New Zealand and to Hawaii and to Europe and all over the globe. And one of the things that we really wanted to do in Saints was to tell that global story, to help people understand that in the 1800s, the church is already global, that aspiration to take the gospel to every kindred, tongue, and people has always been with us, right? And one of the things that was most enlightening to me through the Saints process, as we looked at this period of the late 1800s, early 1900s, and that we see particularly in this chapter, is how important the Pacific was to the church. I mean, we think about the church in the late 1800s, and we think about people in Europe converting and moving to the United States, moving to Utah. But so often in the past, we haven't told very well at all the story of the miracles that are happening in the Pacific, in Tonga, and in New Zealand, and in Hawaii, as thousands convert to the church. And there are real strongholds in the church all across the Pacific.
6: I will say, when I started reading Volume 3, I was wondering what it's going to be about. You know, and you mentioned in the first one, it's very obviously the initial restoration of the gospel. Volume 2, it's very focused on crossing the plains. And so I was like, what is even going to happen? But, you know, you're talking about the global nature of the church and really telling the story through these different places and these people that are new to me is so compelling. I think it's such a great way to tell the story of the church and the history of the church in this time.
5: I think that most people are just going to be blown away with how much they can learn about the church. We could take Volume 3 out to people who have spent decades studying church history, and they will learn things in every chapter. We haven't focused on this era as much as we should have, and the stories, I think, are just terrific.
6: In this chapter, it's so exciting. We're traveling in a lot of places around the world. And we finish Hirini Waanga's story. And by all accounts that we have, it seems like he's been very successful in proselyting and in gathering family history records, which I found so fascinating that these people that are members of the church and that he's teaching, they have never seen a temple. They won't be able to go to the temple for themselves or for their ancestors. And yet here they are just trusting and demonstrating this incredible faith by sharing their names to be taken back to Salt Lake. I just found that incredible. And Matt, we would just love to know, how will these types of stories, like Brother Waanga's, be of interest to readers?
5: Well, I think it tells a story of a very universal impulse. The impulse that I think crosses so many cultures to be connected with our ancestors, to be interested in their salvation and what's going on with them in the afterlife. And you can see how deeply that resonated with Hirini Waanga when he joined the church and he moves to Utah. And then he's sent back to New Zealand on a mission. And it's a really interesting mission because it's not a mission primarily to proselytize, although he's doing that, but it's to gather family history records. And I think that that's another really exciting thing about this era. It's only in 1894, with President Wilford Woodruff, in a story that we tell a little bit earlier in Saints, that Latter-day Saints come to understand that our goal, our aspiration, is to be sealed to our lineal ancestors. And of course, that idea had existed before, but it was really clarified by President Wilford Woodruff in revelations that he receives in the 1890s. So this is an era in which genealogical interest is just exploding in the church. And you see that in this impulse to send Brother Waanga back to New Zealand to gather names, to gather the information that he needs to then bring the information back to Salt Lake and do the temple work. I think it is such a universal impulse. I mean, it just seems across so many cultures, this interest in our ancestors, this connection we feel with them. And I think that's what we see in his story.
4: I think that's a really great point, Matt. And if we look at the example of New Zealand here with Brother Wanga going back, he's also very successful and he's able to build bridges that some of the American or Anglo missionaries aren't able to do. And so it's great, as you said, read about this period of church history that many of our readers are not going to know very much about.
5: Yeah, and I think that's a great point that as the church begins to globalize, one of the stories of Volume 3 is how local leaders across the globe begin to take on responsibility and how that is absolutely critical for the church to really grow and succeed in a place is to raise up generations of local leaders. And you can just see in the story how Elder Wahanga is able to go to people that the American missionaries are not going to have success with. I think we still see that in the church today, that oftentimes people going to their own culture with the message of the gospel is critical to the growth of the church. My son is going to Bolivia next week. He's been visa waiting in Portland, and he just found out he's going to Bolivia. And there's been hardly any American missionaries who have gone to Bolivia for a long time now. And so, of course, that mission, all the leaders in the mission are going to be Bolivians and other South Americans. I think that's just a really great thing for my son to be able to go to a mission where he's going to be trained by, of course, people who not only speak the language in a native way, but also have that understanding of the culture and how to work within that culture to teach the gospel.
4: Wow, how exciting. But yes, you're right. It's that cultural knowledge and awareness can really be of immeasurable value. And it doesn't really matter how talented you are as a missionary. There's something special about preaching the gospel to your kin, to people of the same culture.
6: Well, and we don't have time to get into this too much. Our readers will know from reading the chapter. A similar thing happened with John Widtso, who was called as a missionary, where he was going to school in Germany, and he just got to visit a lot of his mother's kin. And he mentions it's so wonderful to be back here. And you would just feel such a connection to your family and to your cultural history and things like that. So it is really meaningful. I'm glad that that's a theme in this chapter.
5: Yeah, I think the Widtso story is great because in Volume 2, we follow his mother as she is converted in Norway. We follow her to Logan, where she raises John and his brother. We follow then John as he grows up. And then we're going to continue following them throughout Volume 3 as John becomes a member of the Quorum of the Twelve and as he and Leah serve missions across the globe. And this first mission that John is called on is so interesting because he's going to graduate school in Germany. And church leaders say, you know, you'll have some extra time on your hands. You've got a young family and you're going to be living in a foreign land and you're going to be studying, but we're calling you as a missionary too. And so he takes on that responsibility. I think it's such an amazing example. It made me think about my graduate school days. I went to the University of Notre Dame and there were a number of us Latter-day Saint students there pursuing law or business or PhDs in this or that. And I was always so impressed by those graduate students who went there and just did what they could to not only raise young families, which a lot of us were, not only to keep up in your schoolwork, but also take on church responsibilities and say, I'm here, I'm going to do what I can to build the church, build the kingdom. So I think stories like John Widtso, people who are in school, it can relate to all the different responsibilities. And then, of course, we all have to balance those with doing what we can to serve in the church.
4: For many of our readers today who have gone to university in these kind of situations, they're going to be able to relate to instances such as this. They're going to be able to relate to the John Widtsos, whereas perhaps some might struggle to maybe relate to crossing the plains. It almost seems like a completely different world, but the idea of trying to live the gospel in an intellectual environment and balancing the demands, I think some of our modern readers are going to say, oh yeah, I've had that same experience. And here we have in the text a really great story of one of the many thousands of Latter-day Saints who've trodden that path in the past.
5: And one of the really interesting things to me is how tightly these generations are intertwined together. So you have John in this more modern setting pursuing a graduate degree in Germany after he's been to Harvard. This feels very modern to us, but he's there with his wife, Leah, and with Leah's 17-year-old sister. And then Leah and Lucy's grandmother, Lucy Bigelow Young, comes from Utah to live with them. And Lucy Bigelow Young is one of Brigham Young's wives, right? And so the Crossing the Plains generation is right there as John and Leah and Lucy are pursuing their own goals in Germany. And it's just a great example of how these generations are intertwined and how, for John, how near the Crossing the Plains experience was.
4: Thank you for that, Matt. Well, let's change direction for a moment and head over to the sunny climes of Hawaii, where we are reading about George Q. Cannon. At the time, he's a counselor in the first presidency. Matt, what do we know about the state of the church in Hawaii at this time?
5: Well, George Q. Cannon has seen the history of the church in Hawaii from the very beginning. He'd been called at age 23 to serve a mission in Hawaii in the 1850s. And initially, George and his companions had focused on Americans living in Hawaii, and that hadn't gone particularly well. And then there came a moment where George Q. Cannon, and he recounts this experience in this chapter, where George Q. Cannon says, we really should focus on Native Hawaiians. We need to take the gospel to them. And this is part of a movement that's happening in the 1850s where really, for the first time, missionaries begin to preach the gospel to people who aren't white Americans, white Europeans, but really think about what does it mean to take the gospel cross-culturally. And George Q. Cannon and his companions begin to have amazing success. Native Hawaiians begin to convert to the church, begin to be missionaries themselves. And so Hawaii becomes a real strength for the church. And George Q. Cannon always retains this love for the Hawaiians. People who have served a mission, I think, can relate to this. There's always that special kinship that you feel with the place that you served your mission. And for many, many years, George Q. Cannon serves alongside Joseph F. Smith, who was also an early missionary to Hawaii. And at times when they needed to send coded messages to each other, when church leaders weren't sure if they could trust a message through the mail, George Q. Cannon and Joseph F. Smith would write letters in Hawaiian to each other because they knew that no U.S. Postal Service employee was going to be able to read that. And so they kept this interest in the language alive. And toward the end of his life, George Q. Cannon then goes to Hawaii. He returns. And you can just feel this special connection he has with the place and with the language and with the people. I love the sense of nervousness that you sense in George Q. Cannon as he thinks, I'm going to have to speak in Hawaiian. These people remember me when I was a missionary, when I was really, really good at writing and speaking Hawaiian. And yeah, Joseph F. Smith and I, we can kind of write back and forth, but it's not the same, right? You know that his language skills have just atrophied over these decades. And it's just this great moment where he feels as if his capacities in Hawaiian are magnified and the gift of tongue comes. And he speaks in a way that the Hawaiian people can feel and understand. And he speaks with a fluency that surprises him. And they think, wow, you're as good as you were as a missionary. And he knows that he's been magnified. For me, that was one of the great moments of this chapter. One of the, I think, the great stories we have in Latter-day Saint history is just the special connection between missionaries and the places they serve and the people whom they serve, and that connection and how it goes back and forth, sometimes over many, many decades.
4: I think you're right. I think those who have served missions, or even those members who've had that relationship with a missionary, maybe they've been taught the gospel by them or brought back into activity or whatever, there is a special bond that exists between a missionary and the people.
5: Yeah.
4: And we're going to come back to Hawaii in the chapter. We're going to come back a few times and see the changes over the decades. But this is just a really nice moment, a really positive, uplifting moment to see things have changed, but the people have grown in faith. And we can only imagine how George, the astonishment and the delight that he had to be there with them again and to see multi-generations of Latter-day Saints after almost 50 years after having served there.
5: Yeah. And, you know, I think there's also, I don't know that we highlighted in this chapter, but I think there's always joy in those reunions, as well as probably some sadness, as there are people that you knew who are no longer with the saints, and you love them so much that the fact that they're no longer with the saints, I think there's probably some of that as well.
6: I really appreciated learning about his trip back, because I remember this is something that stuck with me in the previous volumes of Saints, is his mission to Hawaii and his connection there. And so I just love seeing this full circle where we follow him as a young missionary. We come back with him 50 years later. And it's just neat that so much has changed in 50 years. There's still places that are familiar to him. There's still probably a lot of families that are familiar to him, even though, Matt, like you said, there's some people who aren't associated with the saints anymore. And then a lot of his friends have died too, which I think would be hard for him. But Matt, we would just love to know more from your perspective, the significance of President Cannon's trip to Hawaii, and what are the things that have changed for him?
5: One of the interesting things is that George Buchanan begins to recognize a new diversity in Hawaii, which is going to become important to the growth of the church there, and which we cover more in depth in some later chapters. So for instance, one of the men he meets is a Japanese man who had joined the church while he'd been studying in Utah. And later, one of the great stories I think we tell in Volume 3 is about a Japanese family in Hawaii who joined the church in the 1930s, are living in Hawaii during the bombing at Pearl Harbor. So you can imagine the dynamics going on there, and remain faithful in the church and are going to help take the church back to Japan. And so Hawaii does become the launching off point for a lot of the other missionary work that's already happened in the Pacific by the time that George Buchanan arrives there, that is still going on, and that it will be a launching off point for other important missionary work in the future.
4: Well, thank you, Matt. I think one of the takeaways from this experience with President Cannon in Hawaii is the way that people are bound together, as we talked about. And we see here these lifelong saints. We've got this growing diversity, and Hawaii plays an important role in the Pacific. Let's just listen to this quote from the book.
7: I feel today more than ever the ties that bind the people of God together, he told them. Where people come to believe in the gospel and go down into the waters of baptism, they grow to love one another.
4: That quote for me just summarizes so many of the stories in Saints, bringing people together, binding them to the Lord, and helping them to grow to love one another. And actually, this chapter has another really great example of this with Zina Card over in Canada. Here she is as a leader worrying about some of the younger members of the church, the rising generation. But before we talk too much about that, Matt, could you tell us a little bit about Latter-day Saint colonization efforts? What is going on with the church's physical growth at this period?
5: So Cardston, Alberta, Canada is a great example of this. Oftentimes we think of most of the colonization efforts being soon after the pioneers come to the Salt Lake Valley, beginning in 1847. But colonization lasts for a long, long time. A group of saints are sent to Cardston by President John Taylor in the mid-1880s to extend Latter-day Saint colonies north into Canada. So colonization is an ongoing concern for most of the 1800s.
6: Well, at least in that location, it worked for me. I do have ancestors from Cardston, even my grandpa.
5: Cardston became such a center of church strength. And so many people in the church today, I think, do have connections to Cardston and other places in Alberta.
6: So what we read about Zina, this was interesting to me because she's really young herself at this time that she's teaching. And there's a lot of challenges facing youth at this time. Will you just speak particularly to the challenges facing Cardston youth that Zina is so concerned about?
5: Yeah, I think that we wouldn't be all that surprised by the sort of challenges the youth were facing. Zina is concerned about chastity among the youth. She is concerned about the self-control. She is concerned about how do you teach young people how to distinguish between the standards of the world and the standards of God. And she's concerned about word of wisdom issues. One of the things we wanted to do in Saints is to give a sense of the texture of life in the church. So this is one of those scenes where we're trying to do that, to where we say, what was it like to be a young women's leader at the turn of the 19th to the 20th century? What was on their mind? What was the challenges that they're facing? And of course, every era has its unique challenges, its unique context. And then every era has this enduring challenge over how do we raise the next generation of Latter-day Saints to have the experiences they need in their lives to become believers, to receive their own personal testimonies and to choose the path that we would hope that they would choose, right? I mean, that's a universal theme that runs throughout Latter-day Saint history. How do we best teach the next generation? One of the particular challenges of this era is the end of plural marriage and what that means for the structure of Latter-day Saint family life. So during the era of plural marriage, people tended to marry younger. There tended to be lots of marriage opportunities, which tended to lead to a lower age at marriage than was true after the manifesto. And so after the manifesto, you have more people in their late teens, early 20s, mid 20s who are not yet married. And it becomes a concern for church leaders. How do we help this generation have those experiences, develop their testimony, stay on the right path, distinguish the standards of the world versus the standards of the church? And I think for young men and young women leaders in the church today, they're very similar challenges, even if the context is a little bit different.
4: I think your point about plural marriage is really important because in many of these settlements, they are able to grow so quickly because of plural marriage, because they're able to have so many more children. And and we see this rapid growth. And of course, in this chapter and in subsequent chapters, we're going to learn all about the fallout of the end of plural marriage and the ongoing controversy that that brings to churches and to individual families. But right here and now in Cardston, the issue facing Zina is, how do we help guide them along the path? And I think that's actually something that Latter-day Saints of any period of time can relate to, is helping God's children to stay on the covenant path, if we were to use the modern phrases that we do.
5: And the programs have changed over time. The language we use changes over time. The specific structure and activities, they all change over time. But at its root, the answer has always been, we have to teach them the gospel and help them have experiences where they will feel the Spirit. So that's one part of it. And then we have to have a program that creates community. At that time, we were calling that the Mutual Improvement Associations, where young men and young women would have activities, some of which were focused on the gospel and how do I learn to feel the Spirit and how do I learn about the scriptures, but a lot of which were focused on how do you create community? How do you help young men and young women have experiences together in the church, strengthen each other to have that sense of community? And right now, the church history department, we have a great team of historians who are writing a history of the young women's programs over time, from the late 1860s all the way up to the present. And they've done a lot of research, and there's been so many different iterations of the program and lots of different programs to help young women set goals and lots of different ways that we've structured our activities. But at its foundation, it's always been those two elements. How do we teach the gospel and how do we create community through a program for our youth? And you see Zina struggling with those same issues.
6: Matt, I really appreciate how you said this core messaging is the same. And I felt that while I was reading Zina. She says we need to take the youth into our arms and into our hearts. And so it's the same thing. Leaders and parents are to love the youth with whatever they're struggling with. As I read this chapter, it's a lot of the same things as it was 130 years ago. But I just think it's so neat that this is something that she was so focused on and that we can see this legacy of strengthening and teaching the youth.
5: Yeah, and I think it is comforting for parents and youth leaders to know that all generations have been worried about their youth and worried about their youth going on the wrong path. And this concern and parental anxiety and worry of church leaders has always been there. for the youth. And for those who are right now struggling through those years, either with teenagers in the home or young adults trying to find their way in life or being a youth leader, I think there is a sense of strength in looking back on past leaders like Zina. And like you said, Shailen, hearing these words of wisdom from them, which are the core message that we continue to hear. But I think it's refreshing to hear them from someone like Zina.
6: I think so too.
4: One of the nice things about Zina, and we see this throughout Saints Volume 3, is the way that women's voices are elevated, or how they are trying to be used to tell the story rather than the traditional man delivering lectures. And of course, we do have great men in the church, but I think Zina is just one of many of these very faithful, very committed young Latter-day Saints who's trying to do her part to build up God's people. So, of course, we do, as we finish reading this chapter, come across a new event. That's the turning of a century, with the first 70 years of the church's history now passing us. What are some of the highlights of the first 70 years that you can see as a historian?
5: It's a great question. For me, those first 70 years from 1830 to 1900 really are about the beginning of the Restoration, where you get the core doctrine, the core scriptures, the core pattern restored and rebuilt. And then it's the beginning of us as a culture, as a church, beginning to figure out how to take that to the globe. There's a lot of trial and error along the way, a lot of efforts, a lot of stops and starts, but it's receiving the gospel message and then feeling that mandate to take it to everyone. I love the scene that this chapter ends on. It's a really simple scene where we're in the tabernacle and it's January 1, 1901. President Lorenzo Snow has written a message and he has a cold, so his son reads the message. But two things really struck me about the message. The first is that it is not a message to the church. It's a message to the world. Our prophets have always felt a divine mandate to speak to the world. The second thing that struck me so much about the message was that it's an essentially optimistic message. There are cautions in there. There are warnings. There's counsel to the nations of the world to avoid war. But at the core of its message, it's an optimistic message, and it's a message of the gospel continuing to roll forth across the earth. He says of the Lord, he will assuredly accomplish his work, and the 20th century will mark its advancement. He ends with this blessing of people all across the world. And he says that what he wants to do is to let all people know that our wish and our mission are for the blessing and salvation of the entire human race. It just feels to me like that's the core of what we're about. President Snow knew it. He knew he had a message for the world because he was a prophet, not just for the church, but for everyone.
4: Thank you very much.
6: Well, Matt, thank you so much for joining us today and bringing some personal perspective and some historical context to our conversation today. Thank you.
4: Thank you so much, Matt.
5: Thank you.
4: Thank you for listening to this week's episode. We hope you enjoyed it. We hope you took away some new insights into this volume. And we would love to hear your thoughts, opinions, questions, and insights from this chapter of Saints. And you can email saintspodcast@churchofjesuschrist.org. It would be great to hear from you.

0: 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Now presenting Into All the World.
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5: Today on Into All the World, we will be talking with President Varushan Pogosyan from the Yerevan, Armenia district. The history of the church in Armenia. The gospel has been preached among Armenians living outside of their homeland since the 1880s. In Turkey, Mr. Vartugian and three members of his family were baptized in 1885, the first Armenians to join the church. In December 1988, portions of Armenia were devastated by an earthquake, and the church responded by giving humanitarian aid. In light of these efforts, the church was registered in Armenia in December 1995. Mikhail Oskar Belousov was baptized in 1992, the first man to join the church in Armenia. The Yerevan branch was organized in 1994. The Book of Mormon was translated into Western Armenian in 1937 and into Eastern Armenian in 1991. The Book of Mormon was translated into Western Armenian in 1937, and in 1991 it was translated into Eastern Armenian. Current church membership in Armenia is 2,748 members.
6: Welcome to Into All the World, where we discuss the growth of the church around the world. I'm Tim Taggart, and joining me today is President Varushan Pogosyan from the Yerevan, Armenia district. President Pogosyan went to college in St. Petersburg, Russia. It was there he met church missionaries and joined the church in 1994. He studied to be a linguist and participated in the translation of the scriptures into the Armenian language. He was then hired as a CES coordinator and is currently teaching seminary and institute. His wife, Sylvia, came to Armenia as a refugee from Azerbaijan. She met the missionaries and was baptized in 1996. President's sister Pogosyan were sealed in Frankfurt, Germany temple. They have three children, a boy age 8 and two girls age 6 and 4. Welcome, President. Thank you for being with us today.
7: Thank you, Brother Taggart. Nice to have this chance to talk to all of the world.
6: we really appreciate your willingness to share with us your testimony and your feelings this morning. Tell us a little bit about how you discovered the gospel and a little bit about Armenia.
7: Okay, Armenia is a small country. It's hard to find on a map, except you search the Bible map. It's much bigger in the Bible map when you go back to the roots of Armenia, because we claim to be one of the oldest nations or so, but right now, the country is very small, but geographically, if you could imagine where the mountain Ararat was, the biblical mountain where we believe Noah descended, that's where Armenia is. And actually, I was born in the valley of Ararat, so I could see the mountain Ararat every morning when I worked on the farm.
6: Wow.
7: So, yes. So that's that has a much significance to us, I guess. Even though now it's on the side on the border of Turkey and on the side of Turkey, but it is for a long time it used to be part of Armenia.
6: Uh-huh.
7: Anyway, so most of Armenians are basically Armenia is a Christian country and. There's a dominant church, I would call it the Armenian Apostolic Church, and most of the Armenians belong to the Armenian Apostolic Church.
6: Mm-hmm.
7: And, of course, I grew up in Soviet Union, and where the religion was not, there was no freedom of religion, so I didn't know much about religion, and actually, faith in God or anything, even though we claim to be a Christian country, but I didn't know much about God, so to say. And that continued until I served the army, served in the Soviet army in Siberia, somewhere 3,000 miles away from my home or something. And I guess with some of the trials and some of the good people actually who believed in God had influence on my life. So I started to think more about God. And then I studied, began to study music. And I like to play music, and so I studied music, and to continue my musical education, I went to Russia, St. Petersburg, and to study there and to work there and find my way to the United States to continue more on the music, on my music hobbies or so. And while in St. Petersburg, I met missionaries. Actually, before going to Russia, I started to learn study English, because I didn't know anything about English language until I was 22. So I started to study English, hoping to go to the United States. And so while I was in Russia, two of the missionaries contacted my brother on the street, and he invited them home to talk to his brother, who speaks some English. And then when I met the missionaries, I loved the message that they shared, and I never spoke to missionaries in English, because I liked the message that they brought and was interested in it, and never used my English for the next 2 years while I was in Russia.
6: Mm-hmm. Oh, that's interesting.
7: And after 2 years, instead of going to the United States, I came back to Armenia now. Yes, believing that this should be now my promised land. And since 96, I live in Armenia since then.
6: Mm-hmm. So
7: shortly about Armenia and about myself.
6: Yeah.
7: I joined the church.
6: When we learned that your wife Sylvia was a refugee from Azerbaijan, what was that experience?
7: Well, that was one of the reasons I went to Russia, because back in the 90s, after the collapse of the Soviet Union, there were many conflicts between nations here and republics, and so Armenia was in conflict with Azerbaijan and about a disputed area which were mostly inhabited by Armenian, and actually a historical Armenian part, but during Soviet times it was made part of Azerbaijan. So there was a conflict around that area, and because of that, they ended up being in war with each other, and all the Armenians who lived in Azerbaijan came to Armenia, and all those Azerbaijanis who lived in Armenia went to Azerbaijan. So,
6: mm-hmm.
7: So that was the reason why my wife came back to Armenia, because of war, and they had to leave their home and everything just on behind and come here with nothing. So she went through some trials here, and she had the same mentality, I guess, with having no God or anything, but going through all the trials that she went, and she started to think that there might be a reason that she is still alive, because many refugees never got to Armenia, or killed or something somehow.
6: Yeah.
7: Anyway, so she thinking about God more, and then eventually a neighbor of her invited her to an activity where she met the missionaries, and she agreed to meet missionaries, and was very much afraid in the beginning, but then after realizing that she has the freedom of choice to pray and to learn for herself about the truth, she felt more comfortable, and then continued investigating the church and finally joined the church in 1996 when I was here already in Armenia.
6: You know, President, you and your wife are both Latter-day Saint pioneers, and I'm sure generations in the future will rise up to call you blessed because of your experiences in discovering the gospel. Have there been other of the Armenian saints that were pioneers that you know of?
7: Well, we are still, the church is still so new that everybody here could consider to be pioneers, especially those who are now, have been in the church now for 15 or more years, or, you know, who are still active and are very strong in the church. And President Minasyan is one of them. He's a counselor in the mission presidency. He also grew up in one of these cities close to Ararat Mountain, and his trials or experiences was that were that he traveled hard to the church. First few years he had to travel for 2 hours to get to the church, and he still lives in that area, and the conditions are a little bit better. He travels only, actually the church is now in their town that he could go there. But in the beginning, he and his family were the first ones in their city, and then they were very faithful for coming to church for several years. So he served as a branch president twice, and then as a district president, and now he's in the mission presidency. So there are many like him. The other district president, President Gasparian now, who is president over Yerevan South District. He joined the church also in Russia when back in '90s when he was wandering again, looking for fortune. In fact, he had a successful business in Russia and was involved in construction or so, and then after he met the missionaries, he got interested and joined the church, and after living there for a couple of years again, came back to Armenia and being here since 96, I believe. And he's been also very faithful, has a family, and both President Minasyan and President Gasparian's sons served full-time mission now are back, and one of them is a branch president, the other is a counselor in the branch presidency. So there are some of those who make history in Armenia, I think.
6: And I'm sure that down through time, there will be many who will look back to the beginnings of the church and in Armenia, and it'll become a powerful memory in their lives as they look to those of you who are the first generation to come into the church. What's happening as far as the growth of the church in Armenia? Is it growing slowly? Is it across the land? How's it growing?
7: Well, the growth is, I guess, how should I put this? We are growing as much as we can take it, so to say. I mean, there's for sure there's more interest than the church can afford to grow here. I mean, people are basically very receptive to the gospel, and as far as I know, Armenian missionaries are among the most effective missionaries in the world. We don't have problem with interest of the gospel. We just don't grow so fast, it's very fast, so that we cannot nurture our members, so to say.
6: Mm-hmm.
7: Because the growth of the church is the main challenge here, to train all the new leadership and so forth. Now people are coming with a background where they don't know much about religion, and so they have to go through the big conversion to learn much about the gospel, and it takes time to get roots and learn to be leaders in the church. And so our main challenge is growth, I would say, to train many leaders in the church.
6: And I'm sure that's a big responsibility, especially where you're the district president and have responsibility over the units of the church there. That's a wonderful challenge to have, though, to have the challenge being how do you grow the church because there are so many people interested.
7: Yeah, in fact, you may be interested to know that proselyting is not allowed in Armenia, and so the members, those who come to church, they basically come through the efforts of members, and I think about 70% or more than 70% of the new converts come through the help of the members who invite their friends, their relatives to the church. And one of the blessings that we have in Armenia are members are coming to church by families, and so we have many families who are fully members of the church. So that has been one of the blessings of ours.
6: Yeah, that's wonderful. I'm Tim Taggart. You're listening to Into

0: the Armenian Orthodox Church. Is that the predominant church? And what are the relationships with the other churches and how things work in Armenia?
1: Okay, well, actually, Armenian Apostolic Church is called Armenian Apostolic Church, and as far as I know, it's not a, I'm not sure about this, but I don't think it's an Orthodox church. It's one of the, considered one of the Eastern churches, so to say. I mean, uh-huh. In the Christian world, you know, there's the Catholic churches and then the Orthodox churches and then Protestant churches or so. And there, as far as I know, there are so-called Eastern churches, which means those, or actually not Eastern, but Asian churches or so, which are those that were very, some of those old churches that were established primarily in this Asian or this Middle East area in the beginning of Christianity. So Armenian church is kind of unique. I mean, it's totally separate from Orthodox churches or other churches.
0: Uh-huh.
1: And they Armenia. The Christian religion was accepted nationwide in 301, and then Armenian church participated in the, I think in the first and accepted one of the first Christian articles of what I think it's called Nicene articles, yes.
0: Uh huh.
1: And but they didn't continue with further decisions on the Christian, the general, those meetings or so. So because of that, it's much different from Orthodox churches and also Catholic churches.
0: Uh-huh.
1: Very much closer to primitive churches where there are no icons in the churches, no... so it's very primitive. And very close to LDS churches, in that sense that it doesn't have much of the so-called effects of or the
0: apostasy, huh?
1: Apostasy, yes. Yes. Anyway, so that's why. It's very usual for Armenians to receive the gospel. I mean, the restored gospel is very close to us because traditions are very, very close. And all the Armenians are, of course, proud of their church and that it is kind of unique in the world. And it's kind of... so there's a question to join the LDS Church, they always ask them a question whether this is a kind of betrayal to a national church or so, which is much discussed around or so. But all of them understand eventually that this is just advancement because the restored gospel offers all of the blessings of the gospel, which are still, which some of them are still missing in the Armenian church.
0: Yeah.
1: So it brought up good people. Armenian church has had much good influence on the nation, but still missing some of the good things that Heavenly Father offers us through restored gospel.
0: Yeah, how's the LDS Church perceived in Armenia? Is it accepted?
1: Generally, it's accepted very well by common people. Some of the religious people are more not in favor of us, I guess. But generally, it's accepted well. The government is respecting very much the church because. Church is being making no problem for government. I mean, we're obedient to the laws and supportive to the government, and you know, we don't create any problem in the country. And
0: uh-huh.
1: They realize that the efforts of the church are to strengthen the families and So they're pretty much.

0: to us. I mean, at least they don't make any problem to us. Here and there, you can hear some bad things or so, but those are basically not very much popular, so to say.
1: Yeah, well, that's great. Where do you go to the temple, and how easy is it for you to get to a temple? Is that a challenge, or?
0: Yes, that has been challenging to us. Even though I think we have about more than 300 probably members who are endowed in the mission, but we had to travel first to Germany, and then to Sweden, and recently to Switzerland, go to the temple. And we hope that the Kyiv Ukraine temple will be dedicated soon, hopefully this year, and then could start going there. And the main challenge would be visa issues that some of the European countries have. It's not easy to go to those countries. The other is, of course, it's very expensive to travel to those countries, and so there are some members who have been in the temple in 1997 and have never been able to go back to the temple, so to say.
1: Well, that'll be a great blessing when the Kyiv temple then is built. How far are you away from Kyiv?
0: It's still about 3,000 miles or so, but at least we don't have visa problems, and probably still cheaper than flying to Switzerland or to Germany. It is a little bit closer than you used to be.
1: And maybe the day will come that we'll be able to have a temple there in Armenia. It may be a few years.
0: Prepare for it. We don't know what the Lord's will be about it, but we hope the day will come.
1: What are some of the challenges that missionaries face? Now, do you say there's no proselyting in Armenia? Does that mean you don't have any full-time missionaries there?
0: We actually have. We have about more than 40 full-time missionaries.
1: Mm-hmm.
0: We have 13 units in Armenia in both districts, and so there are missionaries in all of the branches, and they do regular missionary work, except they don't contact people on the street, so to say.
1: Mm-hmm.
0: They find investigators through members of referrals, and so they go and teach at their homes or so. Once in a while, people will contact them on the street and ask questions or so, and then so they would get some of their investigators from on the street. But because of the people's interest in the missionaries.
1: Oh, that's terrific. So, what is your mission? What mission are you part of?
0: We're part of Armenia Yerevan Mission, which includes also Georgia, Tbilisi, Georgia.
1: Uh-huh.
0: There are two units in Tbilisi also, and so that's in mission there. We have 15 branches in the mission.
1: Mm-hmm. Well, that's great, and to know that the church is growing and the leadership's being developed. We've been speaking with President Varujan Pogosyan from the Yerevan Armenia District. This is Into All the World on the Mormon Channel, and I'm your host, Tim Taggart. President, if you wouldn't mind, can you just share with us some of your, the spiritual side of the experiences that you had while working on the translation of the scriptures in Armenia?
0: Oh, okay, well, there are a few things. Maybe one interesting experience I could tell you when, after a couple of years when I was done with the scriptures, scripture translations, I was sharing my experiences with the missionary couple, and then I just had for some reason I got involved too much in it. I mean, I mean, the Spirit was strongly on me, and I could feel some things that I never shared to anybody. And that was basically that, and which may be interesting for you, is that when I was involved in the translation of the scriptures, that was about, it took me about 7 years, because I was first in the doing the content review for the Book of Mormon translation, and you know, we worked as a team, and so I helped the translator to check the content and so forth, so which took about almost 4 years or so. And then I was called to be the translator for the Doctrine and Covenants of the Pearl of Great Price project, and so I did the translation there for more than 3 years or so. Anyway, so all of that time, I had one problem in brackets, so to say. I mean, that I couldn't read the scriptures in Armenian without making any notes. I mean, I would check here and there and check this and that, and it was very hard for me. Of course, I kept reading the scriptures in Armenian and English and Russian. You know, Russian, I can read Russian as well. Anyway, but then the interesting thing is that when the project was finished and we got the book produced or so, and I started to read the book, and suddenly I could see that the mantle is gone. I'm not a translator anymore, so I could enjoy reading and as a regular member, and could just feel the Spirit. And so I kind of realized that was a testimony to me that I probably didn't realize that the mantle is on me until it was gone. You know what I mean? So it was an interesting experience that I could feel how Joseph Smith could have done some of the work that he had done, and how he would have the mantle of doing all of this work and so forth. Anyway, so that was one of the interesting experiences that I had, speaking of the process in general.
1: That's really wonderful. It really is the Lord's work, isn't it?
0: Yes, it is. And that was the biggest testimony that I had. And of course, there are many other experiences. I don't know how much interested you are in some more details, but overall, all that was it was very inspiring work. And you know, maybe one of the things would be interesting also to know that while being in Russia and as a new member of the church, and for some reason I had Armenian etymological dictionary there in Russia, and as I was reading the scriptures in Russian, and I also started to read those in English, and I was going deep into some of the words, and kind of doing a work which was not usual for me, and so I would imagine always that the Book of Mormon is being translated into Armenian, because I knew there's no translation in Armenian, but I would because I knew the church is in Armenia for a few years now, I would imagine that the work of translation is being done already, so I never imagined that I will be involved in it. But somehow the Lord put it into my mind or in my heart to work with the scriptures. So I enjoyed working with the scriptures somehow. And when I was back in Armenia, I was surprised to learn that the book is not being translated. So then I was actually coming back from Russia as I was pondering about my future, because I stopped doing the music. I mean, you know, I started with music education or so, but then I realized I need to do something else. So I was inspired to start with the languages, and so I entered the university for languages. And then, of course, I was contacted by a man from Salt Lake City who came and was looking for people who could be involved in the scripture translation. And then when he heard my stories or realized what I was doing or so, he was inspired to include me into the team. And I guess at that point, my English was not as good as could have been later when I started to do the Doctrine and Covenants. But at least I guess this experience was interesting because I could never imagine that I would be involved in the translation work or so. Anyway, so that was a kind of proof to him or to me that the Lord knew something beforehand, and so he put it in my heart to get prepared for such an experience, so to say.
1: That's wonderful, isn't it? That's a great experience. Well, thank you so much for your time, President. It's just been great to be able to visit together this morning, and we appreciate your willingness to do this. One of the great blessings we have as we hear testimonies from members throughout the world is just that spirit that makes such a difference that's impacting lives. And as we conclude, President, we'd love to be able to have you share your testimony to us in English, and then... if you would, we'd love to hear your testimony in Armenian.
0: Okay. I just, being in the church now for 15 years and being my pleasure to join, to enjoy all the blessings of the restored gospel in my life, I've been single in the church and then found a wife in the church, and my children are growing now in the church, and I can testify and appreciate very much that of the blessings the gospel offers to the families. And I love my Heavenly Father. I know He's happy when His children are happy, and He has a great plan for us, and I'm grateful for the Savior, Jesus Christ, and I know He's my Redeemer, and He's the Redeemer of the world, and I know that Book of Mormon is the Word of God, and Joseph Smith was the prophet of God, and was inspired to translate the Book of Mormon for the inspiration and the power of God. It has blessed my life, and I can see how it is blessing the life of many members of the church in Armenia. And thus I enjoy the blessings of the gospel in my family life, and I appreciate very much my wife being a member of the church, and she has strengthened my testimony, and appreciate her very much, and I know that the priesthood of God has been restored on the earth, and I'm sure that because of the promises of the priesthood, we will have a blessing and promise to continue our relationship, family relationship, in not in this life only, but also in the eternities. I love the church, and I love the living prophet, President Thomas Monson. I enjoy reading the words of the prophets and apostles in these last days and latter days. And they are very much a strength to me, helping very much with the modern challenges that we face, and I feel very much blessed being able to read the messages of those who are being called by God as prophets, seers, and revelators. And if it's okay, I will share them my testimony in Armenian. And and not many people will understand it, but at least that may help them have some feeling about the language.
1: Thank you.
0: Yes, Gitan was Astratatrume, yes, Namedia Klein Haina.
1: President, if you wouldn't mind, I didn't have my phone turned off and it started to ring. Would you mind just starting over with your testimony in Armenian?
0: Okay. 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
1: Amen. Thanks, President. I'm Tim Taggart. Thanks for joining us for Into All the World on the Mormon Channel. 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
4: Chapter 2, Hear Him. Joseph rose early on a spring morning in 1820 and set out for the woods near his home. The day was clear and beautiful, and sunlight filtered through the branches overhead. He wanted to be alone when he prayed, and he knew a quiet spot in the woods where he had recently been clearing trees. He had left his axe there, wedged in a stump. Finding the place, Joseph looked around to make sure he was by himself. He was anxious about praying out loud and did not want to be interrupted. Satisfied he was alone, Joseph knelt on the cool earth and began to share the desires of his heart with God. He asked for mercy and forgiveness and for wisdom to find answers to his questions. O Lord, he prayed, what church shall I join? As he prayed, his tongue seemed to swell until he could not speak. He heard footsteps behind him, but saw no one when he turned around. He tried to pray again, but the footsteps grew louder, as if someone was coming for him. He sprang to his feet and spun around, but still he saw no one. Suddenly, an unseen power seized him. He tried to speak again, but his tongue was still bound. A thick darkness closed in around him until he could no longer see the sunlight. Doubts and awful images flashed across his mind, confusing and distracting him. He felt as if some terrible being, real and immensely powerful, wanted to destroy him. Exerting all his strength, Joseph called once more to God. His tongue loosened and he pleaded for deliverance, but he found himself sinking into despair, overwhelmed by the unbearable darkness and ready to abandon himself to destruction. At that moment, a pillar of light appeared over his head. It descended slowly and seemed to set the woods on fire. As the light rested on him, Joseph felt the unseen power release its hold. The Spirit of God took its place, filling him with peace and unspeakable joy. Peering into the light, Joseph saw God the Father standing above him in the air. His face was brighter and more glorious than anything Joseph had ever seen. God called him by name and pointed to another being who appeared beside him. "This is my beloved son," he said. "Hear him." Joseph looked into the face of Jesus Christ. It was as bright and glorious as the Father's. "Joseph," the Savior said, "thy sins are forgiven." His burden lifted, Joseph repeated his question, "What church shall I join?" "Join none of them," the Savior told him. "They teach for doctrines the commandments of men, having a form of godliness, but they deny the power thereof." The Lord told Joseph that the world was steeped in sin. "None doeth good," he explained. "They have turned aside from the gospel and keep not my commandments." Sacred truths had been lost or corrupted, but he promised to reveal the fullness of his gospel to Joseph in the future. As the Savior spoke, Joseph saw hosts of angels, and the light around them blazed brighter than the noonday sun. "Behold, and lo, I come quickly," the Lord said, "clothed in the glory of my Father." Joseph expected the woods to be devoured by the brilliance, but the trees burned like Moses' bush and were not consumed. When the light faded, Joseph found himself lying on his back, looking up into heaven. The pillar of light had departed, and his guilt and confusion were gone. Feelings of divine love filled his heart. God the Father and Jesus Christ had spoken to him, and he had learned for himself how to find truth and forgiveness. Too weak from the vision to move, Joseph lay in the woods until some of his strength returned. He then struggled home and leaned against the fireplace for support. His mother saw him and asked what was wrong. "All is well," he assured her. "I am well enough off." A few days later, while talking to a preacher, Joseph told him about what he had seen in the woods. The preacher had been active in the recent religious revivals, and Joseph expected him to take his vision seriously. At first, the preacher treated his words lightly. People claimed to have heavenly visions from time to time, but then he became angry and defensive, and he told Joseph that his story was from the devil. The days of visions and revelations had ceased long ago, he said, and they would never return. Joseph was surprised, and he soon found that no one would believe his vision. Why would they? He was only 14 years old and had practically no education. He came from a poor family and expected to spend the rest of his life working the land and doing odd jobs to earn a meager living. And yet his testimony bothered some people enough to ridicule him. How strange, he thought, that a simple boy of no consequence in the world could attract so much bitterness and scorn. "Why persecute me for telling the truth?" he wanted to ask. "Why does the world think to make me deny what I have actually seen?" Joseph puzzled over these questions for the rest of his life. "I had actually seen a light, and in the midst of that light I saw two personages, and they did in reality speak to me," he later recounted. "And though I was hated and persecuted for saying that I had seen a vision, yet it was true. I knew it, and I knew that God knew it," he testified, "and I could not deny it." Once Joseph discovered that sharing his vision only turned his neighbors against him, he kept it mostly to himself, content with the knowledge God had given him. Later, after he moved away from New York, he tried to record his sacred experience in the woods. He described his yearning for forgiveness and the Savior's warning to a world in need of repentance. He wrote the words out himself, in halting language, trying earnestly to capture the majesty of the moment. In the years that followed, he recounted the vision more publicly, drawing on scribes who could help him better express what defied all description. He told of his desire to find the true church and described God the Father appearing first to introduce the Son. He wrote less about his own search for forgiveness and more about the Savior's universal message of truth and the need for a restoration of the gospel. With each effort to record his experience, Joseph testified that the Lord had heard and answered his prayer. As a young man, he learned that the Savior's church was no longer on the earth, But the Lord had promised to reveal more about his gospel in due time. So Joseph resolved to trust in God, stay true to the commandment he had received in the woods, and wait patiently for further direction.
3: 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Read the whole book at saints.churchofjesuschrist.org.
5: We present President Dallin H. Oaks speaking at the 190th Annual Conference of the Church of Jesus Christ of Latter-day Saints.
6: Thank you, President Eyring. I have chosen to speak further about the priesthood of God, the subject already addressed by three earlier speakers who taught us about how the priesthood blesses the lives of women, young women, and young men. The priesthood is a divine power and authority held in trust to be used for God's work for the benefit of all of his children. Priesthood is not those who have been ordained to a priesthood office or those who exercise its authority. Men who hold the priesthood are not the priesthood. While we should not refer to ordained men as the priesthood, it is appropriate to refer to them as holders of the priesthood. The power of the priesthood exists both in the church and in the family organization. But priesthood power and priesthood authority function differently in the church than they do in the family. All of this is according to the principles the Lord has established. The purpose of God's plan is to lead his children to eternal life. Mortal families are essential to that plan. The church exists to provide the doctrine, the authority, and the ordinances necessary to perpetuate family relationships into the eternities. Thus, the family organization and the Church of Jesus Christ have a mutually reinforcing relationship. The blessings of the priesthood, such as the fullness of the gospel and ordinances like baptism, confirmation and receiving the gift of the Holy Ghost, the temple endowment, and eternal marriage, are available to men and women alike. The priesthood we speak of here is the Melchizedek priesthood, restored at the beginning of the restoration of the gospel. Joseph Smith and Oliver Cowdery were ordained by Peter, James, and John, who declared themselves as possessing the keys of the kingdom and of the dispensation of the fullness of times. These senior apostles received that authority from the Savior himself. All other authorities or offices in the priesthood are appendages to the Melchizedek priesthood, for it holds the right of presidency and has power and authority over all the offices in the church in all ages of the world. End of quote. In the church, the authority of the greater priesthood, the Melchizedek priesthood, and the lesser or Aaronic priesthood is exercised under the direction of a priesthood leader, like a bishop or president, who holds the keys of that priesthood. To understand the exercise of priesthood authority in the church, we must understand the principle of priesthood keys. The Melchizedek priesthood keys of the kingdom were conferred by Peter, James, and John, but that did not complete the restoration of priesthood keys. Some keys of the priesthood came later. Following the dedication of the first temple of this dispensation in Kirtland, Ohio, three prophets, Moses, Elias, and Elijah, restored the keys of this dispensation, including keys pertaining to the gathering of Israel and the work of the temples of the Lord. As President Eyring has explained to us so persuasively. The most familiar example of the function of keys is in the performance of priesthood ordinances. An ordinance is a solemn act signifying the making of covenants and the promising of blessings. In the church, all ordinances are performed under the authorization of the priesthood leader who holds the keys for that ordinance. An ordinance is most commonly officiated by persons who have been ordained to an office in the priesthood, acting under the direction of one who holds priesthood keys. For example, the holders of the various offices of the Aaronic priesthood officiate in the ordinance of the sacrament under the keys and direction of the bishop who holds the keys of the Aaronic priesthood. The same principle applies to the priesthood ordinances in which women officiate in the temple. Though women do not hold an office in the priesthood, they perform sacred temple ordinances under the authorization of the president of the temple, who holds the keys for the ordinances of the temple. Another example of priesthood authority under the direction of one who holds the keys are the teachings of men and women called to teach the gospel, whether in classes in their home wards or in the mission field. Other examples are those who hold leadership positions in the ward and exercise priesthood authority in their leadership by reason of their callings and under the setting apart and direction of the priesthood leader who holds the keys in the ward or the stake. This is how the authority and power of the priesthood is exercised and enjoyed in the Church of Jesus Christ of Latter-day Saints. Priesthood authority is also exercised and its blessings realized in the families of Latter-day Saints. By families, I mean a priesthood-holding man and a woman who are married and their children. I also include the variations from the ideal relationship, such as caused by death or divorce. The principle that priesthood authority can be exercised only under the direction of one who holds the keys for that function is fundamental in the church, but this does not apply in the family. For example, a father presides and exercises the priesthood in his family by the authority of the priesthood he holds. He has no need to have the direction or approval of one holding priesthood keys in order to perform his various family functions. These include counseling the members of his family, holding family meetings, giving priesthood blessings to his wife and children, or giving healing blessings to family members or others. Church authorities teach family members, but do not direct the exercise of priesthood authority in the family. The same principle applies when a father is absent and a mother is the family leader. She presides in her home and is instrumental in bringing the power and blessings of the priesthood into her family through her endowment and sealing in the temple. While she is not authorized to give the priesthood blessings that can only be given by a person holding a certain office in the priesthood, she can perform all of the other functions of family leadership. In doing so, she exercises the power of the priesthood for the benefit of the children over whom she presides in her position of leadership in the family. If fathers would magnify their priesthood in their own family, it would further the mission of the church as much as anything else they might do. Fathers who hold the Melchizedek priesthood should exercise their authority by persuasion, by long-suffering, by gentleness and meekness, and by love unfeigned. That high standard for the exercise of all priesthood authority is most important in the family. Holders of the priesthood should also keep the commandments, so they will have the power of the priesthood to give blessings to their family members. They should cultivate loving family relationships so that family members will want to ask them for blessings. And parents should encourage more priesthood blessings in the family. In these conference meetings, as we seek brief shelter from our mortal concerns with a devastating pandemic, we've been taught great principles of eternity. I encourage each of us to have our eye single to receive these truths of eternity so that our bodies shall be full of light. In his sermon to multitudes, recorded in the Bible and in the Book of Mormon, the Savior taught that mortal bodies can be full of light or full of darkness. We, of course, want to be filled with light, and our Savior taught us how we can make this happen. We should listen to messages about the truths of eternity. He used the example of our eye, through which we take light into our bodies. If our eye be single, in other words, if we are concentrating on receiving eternal light and understanding, he explained, "Thy whole body shall be full of light." But if our eye be evil, that is, if we look for evil and take that into our bodies, he warned, "Thy whole body shall be full of darkness." In other words, the light or darkness in our bodies depends on how we see or receive the eternal truths we are taught. We should follow the Savior's invitation to seek and ask to understand the truths of eternity. He promises that our Father in heaven is willing to teach everyone the truths they seek. If we desire this and have our eyes single to receive, the Savior promises that the truths of eternity shall be opened unto us. In contrast, Satan is anxious to confuse our thinking or to lead us astray on important matters like the operations of the priesthood of God. The Savior warned of such false prophets who come to you in sheep's clothing, but inwardly they are ravening wolves. He gave us this test to help us choose the truth from among different teachings that might confuse us. "Ye shall know them by their fruits," he taught. A good tree cannot bring forth evil fruit, neither can a corrupt tree bring forth good fruit. Therefore, we should look to the results, the fruits of principles that are taught, and the persons who teach them. That is the best answer to many of the objections we hear against the church and its doctrines and policies and leadership. Follow the test the Savior taught. Look to the fruits, the results. When we think of the fruits of the gospel and the restored Church of Jesus Christ, we rejoice in how the church, in the lifetimes of its living members, has expanded from local congregations in the Intermountain West to where a majority of its more than 16 million members reside in nations other than the United States. With that growth, we have felt increases in the church's capacity to assist its members. We assist in keeping the commandments, in fulfilling responsibilities to preach the restored gospel, in gathering Israel, and in building temples throughout the world. We are led by a prophet, President Russell M. Nelson, whose leadership the Lord has used to achieve the progress we have felt during all of the more than 2 years of his leadership. Now we will be blessed to hear from President Nelson, who will teach us how to further our progress in this restored Church of Jesus Christ in these challenging times. I testify of the truth of these things and join you in praying for our prophet, from whom we will next hear. In the name of Jesus Christ, amen.
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9: Thank you very much, President Samuelson. It's an honor to be with him, and I hope you are impressed with his leadership, as we all are. It's really an honor to be with each of you today in this outstanding assembly of students. President Hinckley has spoken about how you represent a great generation in the history of the world and in the history of the church. He's described you as part of the greatest generation we have ever had. And as students here at Brigham Young University, you represent one of the great centers of strength in the church. As you take your positions in future leadership of the church, you also will make many significant contributions to our communities and nations, and in our communities and nations across the world. You have so much to give and so much to do in the years that lie ahead. The challenge of your professors and leaders is to help you be prepared, both spiritually and temporally, for the world of opportunities and challenges that await you. And I trust that each of you are preparing now to make the most of those future opportunities. Interestingly, it was about 50 years ago, in fact, this very week, that we graduated from the University of Illinois with our PhD. I say we because Sister Staley earned her share of that degree as she worked to help pay the rent and the food bills during our 3 years of graduate school. Over the ensuing 40 years, we have lived in the suburban areas of Chicago and New York City, where we've worked and raised our family. We were blessed with a rewarding career as we traveled the world of business. We were blessed with opportunities for service in the church, as well as organizations in various parts of the world. For the past 9-plus years, I have served as a member of the Quorum of the 70, and that, too, has been a special experience and blessing. Now, the Lord's hand has truly been in our lives, but with each of these blessings have come tests and challenges, just as most of you periodically experience, and as you will continue to do so in the years ahead. This is a special time in your life when choices are made and patterns and habits are formed that will have a major impact on who you are and who you will become. Your enrollment here at BYU is a significant step in preparing you for that future. In addition to your educational pursuits of your future, happiness, personal righteousness, and relationships with the Lord will depend in large part on the habits you embrace and the choices and commitments you make over these next few years. As I think about your preparation for the next steps in your life, ponder with me for a moment how the Lord transferred responsibility from Moses to Joshua. He gave Joshua an extraordinary promise, followed by some strong counsel. Listen just for a few excerpts of what the Lord had to say. As I was with Moses, so I will be with thee. I will not fail thee, nor forsake thee. Be strong and of good courage. Only be thou strong and very courageous, that thou mayest observe to do according to all the law. Turn not from it to the right hand or to the left, that thou mayest prosper whithersoever thou goest. After reminding Joshua on the importance of obedience, the Lord promises, for then thou shalt make thy way prosperous, and then thou shalt have good success. A great promise. And then for the third time, the Lord repeated in the ninth verse, have not I commanded thee? Be strong and of good courage. Be not afraid, neither be thou dismayed. For the Lord thy God is with thee, whithersoever thou goest. The Lord's message to Joshua, I will not fail thee, I will not forsake thee, has been repeated through the ages in the scriptures and throughout the prophets of the restoration. It applies to each of us today, conditioned, of course, upon our obedience to his commandments and the covenants we make in the temples. Some of you know exactly what you want to do with your life. Others are still pondering and discovering opportunities for the future. In either case, it is essential to your future success and happiness that you keep your minds and your hearts open to the promptings of the Spirit. As you live to be worthy of those spiritual promptings, the Lord has promised he will be with you. Joshua later made clear to his people his own choice when he said, "Choose you this day whom you will serve, but as for me and my house, we will serve the Lord." A philosopher once gave good added counsel regarding choices. He said, "Choose well. Your choice is brief and yet endless. As you acknowledge that the Lord will not fail you as long as you are obedient to his teachings, then I would ask you, are you happy with the present conduct of your life? What changes or course corrections would you make in order to take full advantage of your daily opportunities for learning and personal and spiritual growth? Now is the time to set the course for what you want to become 5, 10, or even 50 years from now." Now, during our few minutes together today, I would be my prayer that something might be said or felt by you that will help you crystallize your thoughts as to who you are and what you have the potential to become. It has been said that one of the greatest tragedies of our time is that so many people live so far below their potential. President Spencer W. Kimball continually encouraged us to lengthen our stride and to enlarge our vision. President Hinckley has counseled, "Do your best." And then he frequently adds, "But I want to emphasize that it be your very best. We are too prone to be satisfied with mediocre performance. We are capable of doing much better." The late Elder Neil A. Maxwell said it another way. "The Lord loves each of us too much to merely let us go on being what we now are, for he knows what we have the possibility to become." Implicit in the statements from each of these distinguished leaders is the message that each of us can and should do more to meet the Lord's expectations of us. Let's talk about a few principles that are essential for success and happiness as you develop your careers, your families, and service to the Lord. As you further refine your plans for the future, we will not only find success in a temporal sense, but you will be moving toward achieving a relationship with your Father in heaven and Savior that prepares you for an eternal relationship in the celestial kingdom. First and foremost in your pursuit is the development and nurturing of a strong personal testimony. I assume that each of you have a basic testimony of the gospel, yet I'm sure some of you struggle periodically. Many are strong as you've returned from missions or have focused on prayer and study that have brought you to an undeniable testimony of the truth. Presumably, that was a major factor in motivating you to come to BYU. Hopefully, you feel that your testimony is vibrant and growing stronger each day. Yet, even though you're in a special environment here at BYU, I would suspect that many of you are being challenged by the things of the world with which you periodically deal. I'm referring to the daily bombardment of worldly messages and enticements from the media of TV, movies, and the internet that tend to tempt or distract you from keeping your testimony strong and staying completely true to gospel principles and covenants. Certain kinds of peer pressures can also be challenging. You know about those. Let me tell you about a young friend I met while I was serving as president of a stake that included West Point Academy in the state of New York. He was a bright four-point student at the academy. He'd been given leave of absence from West Point to serve a mission and was readmitted on completion of his mission, not a common occurrence. On one of my visits to West Point branch, he requested some time to talk. As we talked, he told me of how he had deepened his conversion to the gospel as he'd served his mission. He remembered the feelings and the strength of his testimony as he returned to West Point following his mission. And then he said, "In the 2 years since my mission, I have gradually felt the Spirit slip away from me. Every day I'm associating with other cadets with different values. Their whole focus in life is successfully graduating from the academy. Periodically, the honor code is compromised. Nearly every weekend is party time, alcohol, and young women. I'm hazed and ridiculed because I have refused to join with them. President Staley," he said, "I need help. I feel like I'm being tossed to and fro on the seas of life, and I've lost my mooring. My gospel anchor of the past seems to be giving way to the life of fun and pleasures enjoyed by my colleagues at the academy." As we talked, it became clear that the magnet of the adversary was gradually but surely drawing him into Satan's grasp. My young friend had lost his mooring, not because Satan's magnet had become stronger, but because he had not been nurturing and tending to his testimony. He was in the process of losing that which he had previously so deeply cherished. I realize you're in a very different environment here at BYU, and yet I relate this experience because even here at BYU, you are not immune to the adversary's many magnets that look attractive on the surface and may appear harmless only because you feel you can resist. Just claiming to know the gospel is true is not always enough. My young friend at West Point knew. He developed a testimony, but it slipped away from him because he'd failed to nourish it. As he had begun to respond to and engage in the activities of his peer, he gradually lost the promptings of the Spirit. I cannot think of a greater loss to anyone than the withdrawal of the promptings of the Spirit. Our testimonies grow through faith and prayer, scripture study, and obedience to the commandments. The daily exercise and the nurturing of these principles is key to a strong and resilient testimony and commitment to those gospel principles. Let me comment on each of these principles. President Gordon B. Hinckley speaks often about our need for faith. I had the privilege of returning with President Hinckley from Nauvoo on the plane following the cornerstone ceremony at the Nauvoo Temple. As we flew over the rich farmland in Iowa, I was commenting on the unbelievable faith and commitment of those early saints. I was musing that I was not sure I would have had sufficient faith to keep company with those faithful saints. In his usual optimistic response, President Hinckley said, "Sure you would, Don." And then he made his real point with me as he reminded me that some of the most faithful saints faltered, lost faith, and fell by the wayside. His response strongly suggests that our testimonies are vulnerable if we do not stay on course in keeping God's commandments. President Hinckley frequently encourages us to have the kind of faith that moves us to get on our knees and plead with the Lord and then get on our feet and go to work. This is sound advice for every one of us. As we follow his counsel, our testimonies and our commitments to make right choices will grow. As I reflect on my youth and the initial development of my testimony, nothing had a greater impact on its developments than the faith of my mother and father and their daily application of that faith in faith and their prayers. The Lord responded to their faith and prayers, and as we children witnessed the hand of the Lord in our family, we came to know the meaning of what Moroni meant when he said, "I would show unto you the world that faith is things which are hoped for and not seen. Wherefore, dispute not because you see not, for you receive no witness until after the trial of your faith." The faith of our family was tried time and again, and periodically special spiritual experiences too tender to tell followed. I bear testimony that the Lord does hear and answer prayers from the hearts of his faithful children. As your lives become crowded with other activities, it's easy to periodically skip a prayer, or to use an abbreviated version of your prayers. Don't shortchange the Lord on your prayers. Nothing you will do during any day of your life will be more important to your temporal success or your eternal progress than consistent, humble, sincere prayers offered at least morning and night of every day. As I visited with my young friend from West Point, it became clear that his faith had wavered and the consistency and sincerity of his prayers had waned. The joshing of his peers and the seeming attractiveness of Satan's alternatives had begun to overshadow his commitment to exercise his faith and prayers. Equally important in our pursuit of happiness and a secure testimony is the daily habit of reading and pondering the scriptures. The reading and study habits you're forming in your religion classes will have lasting impact on your personal commitment to the scriptures. The busier life becomes, however, the more difficult it is to stay connected to this important part of our spiritual growth. Yet making the scriptures a part of your daily life is another foundation stone of your testimony. As King Benjamin sternly admonished his people, "If you believe all these things, see that you do them." Living to be worthy of the Spirit and then responding to his promptings is an essential ingredient to a strong and vibrant testimony. To be worthy of the Spirit embodies the bottom line of obedient living. To truly accomplish this is the quest of a lifetime. Nephi's early example of obedience has been taught to each of us from our youth. Likewise, we know how Laman and Lemuel developed into the murmurers of the family. They played the role of the natural man that King Benjamin described. Conversely, Nephi made his commitment to the Lord early on when he said, "I will go and do the things which the Lord hath commanded." And then he did with unwavering faith. The important point is that Nephi made the decision as to how he was going to respond to the Lord's commandment.

Understanding and responding to the principle of obedience has been of singular importance in preparing us for success and eternal happiness. As the Lord promised Joshua, He will not fail you or forsake you as long as you're striving daily to obey His commandments. As you progress through your education here at BYU, you have some electives or choices in what you pursue in your education. You also have some required subjects. The same is true of the gospel of Jesus Christ. It gives us ample freedom of choices and free agency, but the ultimate success of these choices depends upon our diligence in keeping the commandments and covenants we have made with the Lord. As you pursue your educational goals, it's essential that you keep focused on your spiritual commitments. The challenge with most of us is the tendency to become casual or lose focus on those non-negotiable or non-compromising commandments from which promised blessings flow. Let me give you an example. When Sister Staley and I left Utah en route to the University of Illinois, with everything we contained in our little car, we were excited about embarking upon a new adventure. We tried to be diligent in keeping the commandments we'd made in the temple as part of our marriage about 1 year earlier. As we became fully engaged in our new life as a happily married but financially struggling couple, we lost focus on one important, in fact essential, commandment of the gospel. As we approached the end of the year and the tithing settlement, we had not only slipped on paying our tithing, but we were literally without food or money for the last week of the year. As we sheepishly and humbly approached our branch president at tithing settlement, he taught us an important lesson in financial management, but more importantly, he gave us a phenomenal promise. He promised that if we would make up the tithing owed to the Lord and then faithfully pay it each month before we addressed our other needs and wants, the Lord would bless us as promised. In fact, he promised us that as future faithful tithe payers, we would have an increase in income each year thereafter. Think of that, my brothers and sisters. That came true, and that stayed so until I was called for volunteer service as a 70. The Lord truly did open the windows of heaven and pour out blessings to us. My wife and I had been raised in faithful tithe-paying parents. We'd been full tithe payers throughout our youthful years. And yet this came as a poignant lesson of how becoming casual on important principles can cause one to lose focus on what is really essential to the Lord. Satan works constantly on this principle of blurring our focus relating to gospel principles. He seductively encourages our casualness by helping us feel secure that this won't matter or that won't taint my mind. And this is especially true as he casually leads young people down the slippery slope of immorality. I believe Satan has a dominant influence on the media, television, the movies, and the internet. Each becomes seductive in its own way. As young adults, you may feel you can handle the sexually explicit programs on television without impacting your spiritual well-being. Even more pernicious are the R-rated movies that carry you into the more explicit. It is clear that frequent exposure tends to legitimize that which we see and hear. It dulls our sense of conscience between the acceptable and the unacceptable. It's Satan's way of leading you down the slippery slope toward immoral thoughts and actions. As those parts of the internet that move you into pornography serve as the devil's trump card, it only takes a few viewings of pornography and he has you hooked. And then he begins to work his magic, because what you have seen and heard becomes paramount in your thought processes. And the more you see, the more addicted you become. You young people, especially you young men, have become Satan's target audience. It is his way of leading you into the abyss of immorality. Let me hasten to add that you married students are also not immune to Satan's attractions. Pornography can become one of the most destructive elements of your marriage. We plead with any of you who are in any way involved in pornography to see your bishop so that he can help you find your way out of the cesspool of filth that is designed to destroy you. Be careful. Be careful that you don't let Satan use his influence to control your thoughts and actions and ultimately your future. As you're able to recognize and over

0: overcome any personal irritants you may have towards certain principles of obedience. You will feel God's endowing you with the power and the spirit to resist the inappropriate things of the world that Satan would have you enjoy. When we're able to declare, as the people did to King Benjamin, that there's been a mighty change in our hearts, that we have no more disposition to do evil but to do good continually, then we will be well on the road to success and eternal happiness. The companionship of the Spirit and the strength of your testimonies will depend on your daily nurturing of faith, prayer, scripture, study, and obedience to the commandments. As you do so, you will be moving toward achieving the spiritual and temporal blessings the Lord has in store for you. You will realize the blessings promised to Joshua. Quote, "For then thou shalt make the way prosperous, and then thou shalt have good success." End of quote. The Lord wants each of you to find joy and happiness and success in your professional and family and vocational pursuits. But he wants you to do it in a way that your ambitions for success do not supersede your priority for living gospel principles. President Thomas S. Monson painted the picture as follows. Quote, "We have been provided divine attributes to guide our journey. We enter mortality not to float with the moving currents of life, but with the power to think, to reason, and to achieve. These are the keys and the years when you must take responsibility for who you are and what you want to become. Think carefully, my brothers and sisters, about where you are. Remember, education is the key to the door of opportunity. The Savior's parables of the talents is so applicable to you at this stage in your lives. Jesus knows there are differences between you intellectually, emotionally, and physically. Therefore, he only expects you to magnify and develop whatever talents and abilities you have. But he expects you to be accountable for your actions in so doing. He will not measure against your progress against others. He does not grade on the curve. Rather, he blesses you for what you are doing to magnify whatever gifts and talents you have been given. At all cost, do not allow yourself to, quote, float with the moving currents of life, as President Monson has counseled. Take control of your actions and prepare to succeed at whatever you're capable of doing. Remember President Hinckley's counsel, just do your best. Just do the best you can. But be sure it's your very best. This is also a time in your life when counsel from others can help you decide what you should be doing that will move you toward achieving your full potential. It is the wise counseling and mentoring of a few special teachers and priesthood leaders, parents, and a loving wife that helped me make some course corrections in preparation for what has turned out to be a wonderfully challenging and happy pursuit of life. As you recall, the Lord counseled Joshua to be strong and of good courage as he took on his new responsibilities. That same counsel applies to you as you prepare to pursue careers that will take you to different parts of the world. Periodically, you will be placed in a situation that will require you to be strong and of good courage in order to stay true and faithful to gospel principles. As President McKay has said, the one responsibility that one cannot evade is your personal influence. Worldly standards will always be in a state of flux. The only true and unchanging standards are those that are set by the Savior and his teachings and principles of the restored gospel. My wife and I have lived all of our married life in the mission field. We've traveled the world as part of our business career. In the earlier years of our career, to live by LDS standards was an oddity, and not a generally accepted one either. Yet, with a few exceptions, once people understood our principles and standards, and our desire to stay true to them, they respected us for them. As you have the courage to be true to your beliefs, your exemplary conduct will not go unnoticed. And while you'll be tried and tested, your faithful adherence to the Lord's standards will be seen as a beacon in the night to those around you. I could recite dozens of examples of my personal experiences on this subject, but let me conclude with a reference to President Hinckley. President Hinckley is an impeccable example of courageous leadership. He is steadfast and true to principle and courageously forthright in his convictions. Yet, with unwavering courage, he has the ability to express his commitments to the gospel principles in clear but acceptable terms to those not of our faith. Hopefully, this will help you be strong and of good courage when pushed to compromise your standards of the church. You will be respected for it. And if occasionally you are not, you need not worry, because that is not the kind of association you will want or need in your future. As the finest generation this church has produced, much is expected of you, and we have confidence you will live up to those expectations. I bear testimony, brothers and sisters, of the divinity of Heavenly Father's plan for each of you. Jesus is truly our Savior, and He very much loves and cares for each of you. As you keep His commandments and follow the counsel of the prophets and your leaders, He will be there to guide you through the challenges that lie ahead. He will not fail thee or forsake thee. May His choicest blessings be with each of you. I pray in the name of Jesus Christ. Amen.
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4: In this beautiful Easter season, I echo the prayer of this powerful hymn, guide us, O thou great Jehovah. A remarkable story in the Book of Mormon tells of a young man from a prominent family named Alma, who the scriptures describe as an idolatrous unbeliever. He was articulate and convincing, using flattery to persuade others to follow him. Astonishingly, an angel appeared to Alma and his friends. Alma fell to the earth and was so weak that he was carried helplessly to his father's home. He remained in a seemingly comatose state for 3 days. Later, he explained that while he appeared unconscious to those around him, his mind was very active as his soul grieved, thinking about the life of disregarding the commandments of God. He described his mind as being harrowed up by the memory of his many sins and racked with eternal torment. In his deep despair, he remembered being taught in his youth about the coming of one Jesus Christ, a Son of God, to atone for the sins of the world. Next, he made this very compelling statement, "As my mind caught hold upon this thought, I cried within my heart, O Jesus, thou Son of God, have mercy on me." As he appealed for the divine power of the Savior, something miraculous happened. "When I thought this," he said, "I could remember my pains no more. Suddenly, he felt peace and light. Nothing was so exquisite and sweet as was my joy," he declared. Alma caught hold upon the truth of Jesus Christ. If we were using the words "caught hold upon" in a physical sense, we might say he caught hold upon the guardrail just as he was falling, meaning he reached out suddenly and tightly seized something solidly cemented to a secure foundation. In Alma's case, it was his mind that reached out and secured this powerful truth of Jesus Christ's atoning sacrifice. Acting in faith on that truth and by the power and grace of God, he was rescued from despair and filled with hope. While our experiences may not be as dramatic as Alma's, they are nonetheless as eternally significant. Our minds have also caught hold upon this thought of Jesus Christ and His merciful sacrifice, and our souls have felt the light and joy that follows. My prayer at this Easter season is that we will more consciously shape, strengthen, and secure this preeminent thought of Jesus Christ in the chambers of our soul, allowing it to eagerly flow into our mind, guiding us in what we think and do, and continually bringing the sweet joy of the Savior's love. Filling our mind with the power of Jesus Christ does not mean that he is the only thought we have, but it does mean that all our thoughts are circumscribed in His love, His life and teachings, and His atoning sacrifice and glorious resurrection. Jesus is never in a forgotten corner, because our thoughts of Him are always present, and all that is in us adores Him. We pray and rehearse in our mind experiences that have brought us closer to Him. We welcome into our mind divine images, holy scriptures, and inspired hymns to gently cushion the countless daily thoughts rushing through our busy lives. Our love for Him does not shield us from the sadness and sorrow in this mortal life, but it allows us to walk through the challenges with a strength far beyond our own. Jesus, the very thought of Thee with sweetness fills my breast, but sweeter far Thy face to see and in Thy presence rest. Remember, you are a spirit child of Heavenly Father. As the Apostle Paul explains, we are the offspring of God. You have lived with your own individual identity long before coming to earth. Our Father created a perfect plan for us to come to earth, learn, and return to Him. He sent His beloved Son, that through the power of His infinite atonement and resurrection, we live beyond the grave. And as we are willing to exercise faith in Him and repent of our sins, we are forgiven and receive the hope of eternal life. In this mortal life, our mind and spirit need exceptional attention. Our mind allows us to live, to choose, and to discern good and evil. Our spirit receives the confirming witness that God is our Father, that Jesus Christ is the Son of God, and that their teachings are our guide to happiness here and eternal life beyond the grave. The mind of Alma caught hold upon this thought of Jesus Christ, and it changed his life. General Conference is a time to understand what the Lord would have us do and become. It is also a time to reflect on our progress. As my assignments have taken me throughout the world, I have observed an increasing spiritual strength in the righteous, devoted members of the church. 5 years ago, we were asked to place the Savior more prominently in all we do, by using the true name of the Church of Jesus Christ of Latter-day Saints. We are speaking His name more earnestly. 4 years ago, by reducing the time of our sacrament meeting, we increased our focus on partaking of the Lord's sacrament. We are thinking more of Jesus Christ and are more serious in our promise to always remember Him. With the isolation of the worldwide pandemic and the help of Come Follow Me, the teachings of the Savior are becoming more prominent in our homes, helping our worship of the Savior during the week. By following President Russell M. Nelson's counsel to hear Him, we are refining our ability to recognize the whisperings of the Holy Ghost and to see the hand of the Lord in our lives. With the announcement and completions of dozens of temples, we are more frequently entering the house of the Lord and receiving His promised blessings. We are feeling more powerfully the transcendent beauty of our Savior and Redeemer. President Nelson said, "There is nothing easy or automatic about becoming a powerful disciple. Our focus must be riveted on the Savior and His gospel. It is mentally rigorous to strive to look unto Him in every thought. By focusing our attention on Jesus Christ, all else around us, while still present, is viewed through our love for Him. Less important distractions fade, and we remove those things that are not in keeping with His light and character. As you continue to attentively catch hold of this thought of Jesus Christ, trust in Him and keep His commandments, I promise you, not only heavenly guidance, but heavenly power. Power to bring strength to your covenants, peace to your difficulties, and joy to your blessings." A few weeks ago, Kathy and I visited the home of Matt and Sarah Johnson. On the wall was a picture of their precious family, a beautiful image of the Savior, and an illustration of the temple. Their four daughters, Maddie, Ruby, Claire, and June, spoke happily about how much they loved their mother. For over a year, Sarah had regularly scheduled Saturday appointments for the family to attend the temple together so that the girls could participate in baptisms for family members who lived previously. In November of last year, Sarah scheduled a family temple appointment for the last week in December on Thursday instead of Saturday. "I hope you're okay with that," she said to Matt. Sarah had been diagnosed with cancer, but the doctors anticipated she would live 2 or 3 more years. During a sacrament meeting, Sarah had shared her powerful testimony, saying that whatever the outcome for her, she loved the Savior with all her heart, and that the victory had already been won by Him. As December progressed, unexpectedly, Sarah's health rapidly declined, and she was admitted to the hospital. In the early morning of Thursday, December 29th, she quietly completed her mortality. Matt had been by Sarah's side all through the night. With his heart breaking and completely exhausted physically and emotionally, he arrived home sorrowing with his daughters. As Matt glanced at his phone, he noticed the reminder of the unusual Thursday temple appointment Sarah had scheduled for later that day. Matt said, "When I first saw it, I thought this just isn't going to work." But then Matt's mind caught hold upon the thought, "This Savior lives. There is no place we would rather be as a family than in His holy house." Matt, Maddie, Ruby, Claire, and June arrived at the temple for the appointment Sarah had scheduled for them. With tears streaming down his cheeks, Matt performed the baptisms with his daughters. They deeply felt their love and eternal bond with Sarah, and they felt the immense love and comforting peace of the Savior. Matt tenderly shared, "While I feel deep sorrow and grief, I am shouting for joy, knowing my Father's wonderful plan of salvation." In this Easter season, I witness the complete and absolute truth of the Savior's incomparable atoning sacrifice and of His glorious resurrection. As your mind remains firmly and forever upon the thought of Jesus Christ, and as you continue to focus your life more fully on the Savior, I promise you that you will feel His hope, His peace, and His love. In the name of Jesus Christ, amen. Amen.
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5: The Savior of All, A Gospel for All, by President Jeffrey R. Holland, Acting President of the Quorum of the Twelve Apostles. The Gospel, Atonement, and Resurrection of Jesus Christ bless all God's children. The restored Gospel of Jesus Christ is first, foremost, and forever the source of lasting happiness, true peace, and joy for everyone in these latter days. The blessings that flow from the gospel and from Christ's unlimited benevolence were never meant for only a select few, anciently or in modern times. No matter how inadequate we may feel, and despite the sins that may distance us from Him for a time, our Savior assures us that He stretches forth His hands unto us all the day long, inviting us to come unto Him and feel His love. Gospel blessings for all the world. The gospel of Jesus Christ has been restored in these latter days to meet the needs of every nation, kindred, tongue, and people on the earth. The gospel transcends all nationality and color while crossing all cultural lines to teach that all are alike unto God. The Book of Mormon stands as a remarkable witness of this truth. This great record testifies that Christ remembers all nations and will manifest Himself unto all those who believe in Him and work mighty miracles, signs, and wonders among the children of men. Among these mighty miracles, signs, and wonders is the spreading of the gospel. So we send missionaries throughout the world to testify of its good news. We also share the gospel with those around us. The exercise of restored priesthood keys for the living and the dead ensures that the fullness of the gospel will ultimately be available to every son and daughter of our heavenly parents, past, present, or future. The heart of this gospel, the central message of every prophet and apostle ever called to the work, is that Jesus is the Christ, and that He came to bless everyone. As members of the Church of Jesus Christ of Latter-day Saints, we declare that His atoning sacrifice is for all the world. The need for an infinite and eternal atonement. As I go around the world, I hold interviews with a broad array of church members. I am inspired to hear how they feel the blessings of the atonement of Jesus Christ in their lives, even when they confess some distant sin. How wonderful it is that the cleansing comfort of His atonement is always available to us all. There must be an atonement made, Amulek declared, or else all mankind must unavoidably perish. We would forever be fallen and lost except it be through the atonement, which required an infinite and eternal sacrifice. For there can be nothing which is short of an infinite atonement which will suffice for the sins of the world. The great prophet Jacob also taught that because death has passed upon all men, there must needs be a power of resurrection to bring us into God's presence. Both sin and death needed to be overcome. This was the Savior's mission, which He courageously completed for all of God's children. Our Savior's sacrifice. On His last night in mortality, Jesus Christ entered the Garden of Gethsemane. There He knelt among the olive trees and began a descent into a depth of agony that you and I will never know. There He began taking upon Himself the sins of the world. He felt every pain, heartache, and grief, and He endured all the anguish and suffering experienced by you, me, and every soul who has ever lived or will ever live. This great and infinite suffering caused Him, the greatest of all, to tremble because of pain and to bleed at every pore. Only He could have done this. There was no other good enough to pay the price of sin. He only could unlock the gate of heaven and let us in. Jesus was then taken to Calvary, and in the most tragically unjust moment in the history of this world, He was crucified. No one could have taken His life from Him. As the only begotten Son of God, He had power over physical death. He could have prayed to His Father, and legions of angels would have come to vanquish His tormentors and demonstrate His dominion over all things. But how then shall the scriptures be fulfilled? Jesus asked at his betrayal. That thus it must be. Out of perfect obedience to his Father and perfect love for us, Jesus willingly gave his life and completed his infinite and eternal atoning sacrifice, which reaches back in time and forward throughout all eternity. Our Savior's victory. Jesus charged his apostles to carry on his work after his death. How would they do it? Several of them were only simple fishermen, and none were trained in synagogues for the ministry. At that moment, Christ's church seemed destined for extinction. But the apostles found strength to shoulder their call and shape the history of the world. What caused strength to come from such apparent weakness? Anglican church leaders and scholar Frederick Farrar said there is one and only one possible answer: the resurrection from the dead. All this vast revolution was due to the power of Christ's resurrection. As witnesses of the risen Lord, the apostles knew that nothing could stop this work from progressing. Their witness was a source of sustaining power as the early church overcame all odds. The Easter season, as one of his ordained witnesses, I declare that early, one beautiful Sunday morning, the Lord Jesus Christ rose from death to strengthen us and break the bonds of death for everyone. Jesus Christ lives. Because of him, death is not our end. The resurrection is Christ's free and universal gift to all. Come unto Christ. The gospel and atonement of Jesus Christ are for everyone. That is, every one. The only way we experience the full blessings of the Savior's atoning sacrifice is by individually accepting his invitation, "Come unto me." We come unto Christ as we exercise faith in him and repent. We come unto him as we are baptized in his name and receive the gift of the Holy Ghost. We come unto him as we keep the commandments, receive ordinances, honor covenants, embrace experiences in the temple, and live the kind of life disciples of Christ live. At times you will face discouragement and disappointment. Your heart may break for yourself or someone you love. You may be burdened by the sins of others. The mistakes you've made, maybe serious ones, may cause you to fear that peace and happiness have left you forever. At such times, remember that the Savior not only lifts the burden of sin, but also suffered pains and afflictions and temptations of every kind, including yours. Because of what he went through for you, he knows personally how to help you as you accept his life-changing invitation, "Come unto me." All are welcome. Jesus Christ has made it clear that all Heavenly Father's children have equal claim on the blessings of his gospel and atonement. He reminds us that all are privileged, the one like unto the other, and none are forbidden. He inviteth them all to come unto him and partake of his goodness. And he denieth none that come unto him, black and white, bond and free, male and female. He inviteth them all. That means all of us. We should not place superficial labels and artificial distinctions on ourselves or others. We should never put up any barriers to the Savior's love or entertain thoughts that we or others are beyond his reach. As I have said before, it is not possible for anyone to sink lower than the infinite light of Christ's atonement shines. Instead, as Sister Holland and I taught just a few months before her passing, we are commanded to have charity, which charity is love. This is the love the Savior shows us. For he doeth not anything, save it be for the benefit of the world, for he loveth the world, even that he layeth down his own life, that he may draw all men unto him. I testify that the gospel and the atonement of Jesus Christ are for all people. I pray that you will joyfully embrace the blessings he brings.
6: Digital only. Four Ideas for Building Interfaith Relations by Elisa Bradford, Church Magazines. God is using more than one people for the accomplishment of his great and marvelous work. What can happen when individuals of many religions and beliefs come together communities, families, and even the world can be blessed. For example, during the April 2020 General Conference, President Russell M. Nelson invited everyone, both members of The Church of Jesus Christ of Latter-day Saints and those not of our faith, to fast and pray for relief from the COVID-19 pandemic. In response to President Nelson's worldwide invitation to fast, many people from faith around the world united in a common cause. Various Facebook groups started inviting thousands to share their experiences. Brandy, one group member, said, "Since joining this group, my life has been forever changed. Seeing all the goodness has moved me like none else. Being a part of this incredible group with people from all walks of life joining together in love and peace feels like another world. What I've experienced and felt in that group, along with over 500,000 others, is surely a glimpse of what heaven will be like, all of God's children united." Church leaders have continually encouraged individuals to work with those of other beliefs, to form friendships, strengthen communities, and build unity. President Dalin H. Oaks, first counselor in the first presidency, said, "Despite all that our church does directly, most humanitarian service to the children of God worldwide is carried out by persons and organizations having no formal connection with our church. As one of our apostles observed, God is using more than one people for the accomplishment of his great and marvelous work. It is too vast, too arduous for any one people. What can we do to follow prophetic counsel and participate in interfaith collaboration as individuals, families, and wards or branches? Here are four ideas to get you started. Number one, do a service activity such as a blood drive. In California, USA, members of the church joined fellow Christians for an interfaith blood drive. Then Area 70 Elder Robert N. Packer said, "This is being done because there is a lot of love between this Catholic community and the Latter-day Saint community." Number two, plan and participate in an interfaith day camp for children or youth. Some church members in Manila, Philippines, participated in an annual interfaith camp by the Religions for Peace Asia and the Pacific Interfaith Youth Network. The camp provides leaders with the tools they need to work together to address myriad problems that young people face. Interfaith camps and activities can provide opportunities to unite with others, where we can all feel the peace that comes through serving like Jesus Christ. Number three, participate in local food drives. Walker N., age 7, from Alberta, Canada, said, "Our city does an interfaith food drive every year. We pass out flyers and then pick up the food left on the doorsteps. When we delivered the food to the depot, I felt really excited. My mom said that feeling was the Holy Ghost." Number four, participate in interfaith concerts. Megan C., 18, Ethan M., 19, and Rami C., 17, from Florida, USA, participated in an interfaith music festival with the goal to help people from different backgrounds to become friends. In a world where there's so much persecution of religion and faith, it's nice that we can all come together and just talk to each other. Attendees didn't care about anyone's religion. They were just there to offer their help, said Rami. While at a G20 interfaith forum in Italy, Elder Jack N. Gerard of the 70 reminded us of the importance of working together with people of all beliefs as we strive to follow the example of Jesus Christ. Relationships lead to true understanding. We have to rise above the polarization we see in the world today, and we need to lead to remind our own members to demonstrate through example all around the world that in our faith traditions, the Savior himself was a great healer. He brought us together and encouraged others not to judge one another, but to be tempered, to be measured in the way we consider each other. We can come together and rise above some of what is allowed in modern technology, and to find ourselves in a better place, having truly healed the hearts and souls of all mankind, regardless of their faith tradition or no faith tradition. What will you do? Your participation in building interfaith relationships makes a difference. Prayerfully seek revelation on what Heavenly Father would have you do. You can also counsel together with your wards and families on how to, as Elder Gerard taught, come together, regardless of others' faith tradition or no faith tradition. You can also find more ideas of what to do in the interfaith relations topic at newsroom.churchofjesuschrist.org.
7: Digital only, young adults. Finding emotional resilience in Christ during my chronic health challenges. Name withheld. The author lives in Chile. I got baptized when I was a teenager and I loved the gospel of Jesus Christ. However, over time, I felt less motivated to live the gospel because none of my family were members, and it was hard to keep up with my spiritual habits all on my own. I always knew that the church is true, but I didn't want to give my full heart to it because it was such a commitment. My church attendance became inconsistent. Then I started prioritizing my social life rather than living the gospel, and eventually I stopped living the commandments. I justified my actions by saying that it was fine to do whatever I wanted as long as I tried to be a good person. But that decision cost me a lot. After living outside the church for a long time, I tested positive for human immunodeficiency virus, HIV. This condition is chronic, progressive, and has no cure. I was devastated. I asked the same questions I'm sure a lot of us ask when faced with crippling diagnoses or other chronic challenges. How was I supposed to ever enjoy life again? How could I have hope for anything? The answer, Jesus Christ. Putting my whole heart in the gospel. In that moment of darkness, when I received my diagnosis and pleaded for relief, I felt like Heavenly Father and Jesus Christ were fully aware of how I was feeling. The Spirit offered me clarity that helped me reflect on my decisions. I realized that I needed to invite the Savior into my life again if I was going to find lasting peace. So I made an appointment with my bishop and stake president to begin the repentance process. As I worked with these wonderful leaders, I felt their love and support, and the enabling power of Jesus Christ entered my life again. My leaders helped me make goals. I began progressing on the covenant path. I put my whole heart in the gospel for the first time in my life, and I could see the difference in myself when I put my relationship with Heavenly Father and the Savior first. Sister Amy A. Wright, first counselor in the Primary General Presidency, recently taught about how the Savior can help us find hope and joy despite our difficult circumstances. Jesus Christ is the hope in thine end. Nothing we have or have not done is beyond the reach of His infinite and eternal sacrifice. He is the reason why it is never the end of our story. Eternal life is eternal joy. Joy in this life, right now, not despite the challenges of our day, but because of the Lord's help to learn from and ultimately overcome them, and immeasurable joy in the life to come. This truth of joy has manifested in my life as I have continued focusing on Him and once again holding fast to the iron rod, the Word of God, each day. Finding emotional resilience in hard times. As I continued to find solace and cope with my illness, my bishop directed me to the church's self-reliance course, Finding Strength in the Lord, Emotional Resilience. I believe that this course is God-given, inspired, and miraculous. I learned how to transform this illness, which was making life look bleak, into a learning experience. This course taught me how to develop deep faith in the Savior, learn healthy thinking patterns, manage stress and anxiety, and ultimately move forward in my life with hope. Even with materials like this, some days are hard and tiring. The anxiety and the sadness that sometimes accompany those moments are crippling. But following the counsel of the Prophet has helped me find my path in these hard times. President Russell M. Nelson explained the importance of thinking celestial when faced with difficult challenges, saying, "Consider the Lord's response to Joseph Smith when he pleaded for relief in Liberty Jail. The Lord taught the prophet that his inhumane treatment would give him experience and be for his good. If thou endure it well, the Lord promised, God shall exalt thee on high." The Lord was teaching Joseph to think celestial and to envision an eternal reward rather than focus on the excruciating difficulties of the day. So, following President Nelson's counsel, this is what I do to help my mental health. I focus on the good. I do my best to take care of my mental health through both spiritual and temporal resources. I look at the big picture, the eternal perspective. I remember and keep my covenants. Most of all, I look to my Savior, Jesus Christ for hope and strength. If you struggle with a chronic challenge, whether it stems from past decisions, others' decisions, or simply the fact that we live in an imperfect world, remember the promises of peace, rest, and joy that our Heavenly Father and Jesus Christ offer us as we turn to them. I thank Heavenly Father every day for helping me become more resilient in my chronic health struggles. I never thought I would give thanks for a challenge like this, but I am grateful that this struggle helped me realize how much I need my Savior in my life. I feel my heart becoming more aligned with His every day. Additional content, related articles. Morgan Kletzley, My Chronic Illness and My Choice to Trust God, digital-only article. 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Maria Isabel Rodriguez Bugato, Becoming Emotionally Resilient, Liahona, January 2022, Gospel Library, 28-31. 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

0: We welcome you to Past Impressions. I'm Brent Topp, the chair of the Department of Church History and Doctrine at Brigham Young University, the host of our program. On Past Impressions, we examine the history of the Church of Jesus Christ of Latter-day Saints in a chronological order as we have brought the saints from upstate New York and even before then, and now we have got them crossing the plains and on their way to the Great Salt Lake Valley. We look at important people and places and events and the key issues associated with that great Latter-day movement. Today, we are honored to have once again on our program Dr. Susan Easton Black, professor of church history and doctrine at Brigham Young University, prolific writer, scholar, and has written an enormous amount on the pioneers and on church history. And today, our subject is something that Susan has done particular research on and has got a lot of great information for us. And today, Susan, we welcome you once again to add to our discussion of the past impressions of those great pioneer forebears of ours.
1: Thank you, Brent.
0: Today, we're going to talk about the Mormon Battalion. In an earlier episode, we talked about how the saints, as they were crossing Iowa, leaving behind the United States and feeling terribly betrayed by the government and the supposed constitutional freedoms of religion. And yet, even at that feeling of betrayal, they are now called upon to make an interesting contribution. So why don't you start us off with what happens there in Iowa and how the saints respond to it, and tell us about some of those key players that bring about what we call the Mormon Battalion.
1: Great, I'd love to. It actually begins in January of 1846, before the saints leave Nauvoo. Brigham Young appointed a man named Jesse C. Little to be president of the mission in the eastern and middle United States. In the letter, he was told to go to Washington, D.C., and to see if the nation's leaders would make any effort to help the Latter-day Saints. For Jesse C. Little, he got letters of introduction to be able to meet with a man named James K. Polk, who was president of the United States. It's interesting, we may remember Joseph Smith running for president of the United States in 44. Well, Joseph then dies in the martyrdom, but the man who wins the presidency is this James K. Polk.
0: Interesting.
1: And he was a Democrat. And he is very much run on the idea of manifest destiny. There is no end to the United States. We may be seed a shining sea, and is hoping to annex Oregon, Texas. And as you get this Jesse C. Little, they're ready to meet with him. He arrives there in Washington, D.C. to meet with the president 8 days after President Polk has declared war on Mexico. And so this manifest destiny, the sense of now moving forward. For Little, as he meets with them and then negotiating back and forth, he lets them know about the persecutions the saints have experienced and asks then for assistance. The assistance, meaning the saints could do what they were doing in Iowa, which they are in territorial lands, which means the land is owned by the federal government. They're literally making roads, bridges, camping. They're, well, try and imagine if we did that, say, in Zion's Canyon, you know, without any sense of permission. And so to allow us to then literally squat on the land, the decision made was that the Latter-day Saints must form a battalion that would then fight in this war that the United States is now waging against Mexico.
0: Now, how was that going to be received by the Latter-day Saints? Because I imagine that not everybody is understanding the negotiations or what is going on for seeking this help and protection. So what happens when this kind of bombshells dropped on the saints saying, oh, we have provided for your protection and kind of safe journey, but...
1: So, but do the following.
0: Yeah,
1: well,
0: okay.
1: Really, it was kind of a bombshell. The battalion, just the name itself, Latter-day Saints called themselves saints.
2: Uh-huh.
1: And the name Mormon was not always well-received.
2: Very derisive at that time, yeah.
1: Right. So you've got just the name alone, and suddenly the Latter-day Saints were to be part of what was known as the Army of the West under Stephen Kearney, and you get a Captain James Allen coming to one of our camps of Israel, Mount Pisgah. And as he arrives in the camp, he lets it be known he wants men to recruit, volunteer, and he's looking for men from the ages of 18 to 45. So what he wants is basically the most able-bodied men,
2: yeah.
1: You know, the men that we would really need as we moved on then to the Rocky Mountains. Perhaps Hosea Stout said it best in his journal. He wrote, we were all very indignant at this requisition and only looked at it as a plot laid to bring trouble on us as a people.
2: Huh, interesting. How does this play out?
1: Okay, how it plays out has everything to do with Brigham Young. What an amazing leader he was. It was Brigham Young that when he heard this and thought about it, his comment was, let the Mormons be the first to set their feet on the soil of California. And it was Brigham Young that agreed that he would do the best he could to help in with this mustering of the men. He called a meeting to be held in Council Bluffs, which was another camp of Israel, to be held on July 16th of 1846, in which he is now literally going to indicate that he wants the Latter-day Saint men to volunteer.
2: Is there something that is portrayed to the camp of Israel, to those crossing the plains, that this is a good deal? Because I can't imagine that everybody, and especially wives, mothers, saying, oh, yeah, I think this is a wonderful idea to send my able-bodied husband while I'm out here in the middle of the wilderness. So when Brigham says, I think this is, we should do this, how does he make it so that they can feel good about it?
1: Okay, for Brigham Young, we actually have some of the speech that he gave on that July 16th meeting. Kennedy said, this is the first time the government has stretched forth its arm to our assistance, and we receive their proffers with joy and thankfulness. Mm. And so you really can't find anybody willing to enlist until Brigham Young has literally given his word they will. And I view this as one of the great times history of the church of a sense of obedience.
2: Uh-huh.
1: And it was answering the call of the prophet, mm-hmm. even though you would say every circumstance said, we have every personal reason to ignore this one.
2: Exactly.
1: In other words, leaving families, it's not like they're leaving them in homes. They're just in small mm-hmm. camps that are temporary.
2: And it just seems to fly in the face of everything that they're feeling. And yet Brigham is saying, hey, this is a good thing. It is a good thing.
1: And they would. The impact was, as you get 543 men will be mustered in at that Council Bluffs area. You've got 33 women, 20 willing to be laundresses. You got to hand mm-hmm. it to them. And also accompanying the group will then be 51 children. So you've got well over 600 people will leave Council Bluffs with the idea they're following a prophet of God. They've answered the call. And that they will serve in this amazing battalion.
2: What was the arrangement, obviously, that we know, and especially a lot more in hindsight, that this was going to be a real boon to the Camp of Israel financially or temporally? What kinds of arrangements had the government given to them, and was that presented when Brigham talked to him, or was it just Brigham saying, we need to do this, or did they know that this was going to be a real financial blessing for them?
1: I think most of the people didn't realize the financial blessing until this large group of contingency of now of the battalion got down to Fort Leavenworth.
2: Mm-hmm.
1: And when they got to Fort Leavenworth, they were to be outfitted.
2: Mm-hmm.
1: And so they had a choice of, here you could be outfitted with shoes, blankets, things you would need for the march, or you could receive $42.
2: Mm-hmm.
1: And it's interesting, at the end of the recruitment, you've got Parley P. Pratt, not part of the Mormon battalion, but he will be there to take the men's money. And so that $42 and then even some of the Army-issued things that other men received, he took it back to these camps of Israel. And it will be at this time when Brigham Young said the Mormon battalion are the temporal saviors of these camps of Israel, because now they had money. They could go even down into Missouri and to buy fruit, vegetables, things that were so different, to literally help the health of those that were there so they could move forward.
2: So it doesn't, it partly wasn't there to confiscate, but I think that
1: it's a volunteer.
2: It was volunteered. I maybe instead of saying confiscate, we could say consecrate, that they were consecrating. And I know that Brigham and the early brethren had taught the principle of consecration. And so I'm sure this money was viewed to help the whole, not just their wives and children that were left behind, but the whole camp of Israel.
1: Right. And you get Brigham Young giving literally a promise that is given to this amazing Mormon battalion. He said, we feel confident that they will have little or no fighting. Hmm. And you think, oh, that's amazing. Mm-hmm. They're going into war zones. And the other was that he would see that their families were taken care of until they returned.
2: Interesting. Well, let's talk about that march of the battalion. And so we've now recruited them from Council Bluffs. They're outfitted at Fort Leavenworth. Where do they go? What do they do? And is it really the 2,000 miles that we sometimes hear?
1: Okay, we always hear 2,000 miles, and you realize we always round up, you know? Makes everyone look better. But they go from Council Bluffs to Fort Leavenworth. From there, they begin heading out on the trail towards Santa Fe. But once they hit Santa Fe, those that have been sick or ill along the way, they'll be detached up to Fort Pueblo, where the remaining ones that seem more able-bodied will move their way onto San Diego and from there be discharged at Los Angeles, which they called See You Dad de Los Angeles. So they actually, their recruitment and their time in was exactly to the date, 1 year. And then afterwards, of course, you get a scattering of the battalion as they, some come back to winter quarters and some Salt Lake Valley and some don't return.
2: Well, now, what about this idea in the fulfillment of Brigham's prophecy or promise that they would never, ever see any combat? So what did they do, and did they ever encounter anything dangerous?
1: Okay. What you get

0: out trying to find a battle, but Santa Fe, we're all okay there. And you get another one, Phillips St. George Cook, you're working your way to Tucson, but that's already been taken. You've got Doniphan, someone that we've admired for years, as his forces now have that, and then working on to California, and it's already been taken. So it's you get the conflict of Brigham Young's prophecy. He doesn't see anyone dying in battle, and you get the leadership trying to make a name for themselves, like Zachary Taylor had done and
1: Exactly. Yeah.
0: Alexander Doniphan and others in this war.
1: You're listening to Past Impressions on the Mormon Channel of The Church of Jesus Christ of Latter-day Saints. We have as our guest Dr. Susan Easton Black, and we're talking about the incredible experience of a unique detachment of the United States Army referred to as the Mormon Battalion. And it's kind of an interesting history. And Susan, we're grateful to have you share so many of these fascinating stories and the history associated with that. Let's talk about what the battalion did and some of the contributions that came to the country and came to the church as a result of the service of the battalion.
0: Well, the service of the battalion has been heralded for years, not just by Latter-day Saints, but U.S. history books everywhere. School children read about the Mormon Battalion. One of the leaders of the battalion, Lieutenant Colonel Phillip St. George Cook, said, "History may be searched in vain for an equal march of infantry. Half of it has been through a wilderness where nothing but savages and wild beasts are found." So you'd say this group, their march, obviously unprecedented. But things that they are remembered for, building Fort Moore in Los Angeles, and they continue to have celebrations down there. They made the first wagon road from California to Utah. They built some of the first flour mills and sawmills. They're in Southern as well as Northern California. They made a lot of bricks in San Diego. Some of the battalion were actually first on the scene when gold was discovered at Sutter's Mill. You get Henry Bigler saying they found a kind of metal today. Mm-hmm. It appears to look like gold. You know, could it be? And so you'd say many contributions, but no contribution greater than giving evidence to all that the people the nation were calling Mormons were loyal American citizens.
1: Yeah, especially in light of what they had been through. And there had been harsh things said probably about the lack of the government in helping to care for them, but they were loyal when they had reason maybe not to be so loyal.
0: Right.
1: That's amazing. So let's talk a little bit about, if you can share with me some of the maybe some of the individual people from the Latter-day Saints in this battalion that would be considered heroes or made any great contribution in some way.
0: Okay. There's the oldest in the battalion. You know, you always like oldest, youngest. Oldest was David Pettigrew, but the youngest was a young boy, 16, named William Hendricks, and I love his story. Notice they're trying to recruit men 18 to 45, mm-hmm. but you get several who are older, want to be a part, and even some who are younger. For William Hendricks, Brigham Young, after he looked over the list of who had been recruited, he started going house to house. And he stopped by the home of William, and he had the impression William, although 16, was supposed to join the battalion. And his mother, Drusilla, indicated that no, she had six children. Her husband had been hurt there in Far West. He was paralyzed from the waist down. And basically, she's telling Brigham he can't have her oldest son. She's going to need him mm-hmm. to get to the West. And Brigham Young, he didn't seem to go toe-to-toe with a woman when she had made her decision.
1: And he wasn't afraid of many things.
0: No, so. he didn't seem to be. But you get this mother, she's kind of defied a prophet here. And you see her down in the afternoon washing her clothes on the rocks and kind of pounding them. and she hears a voice.

0: And the voice says, do you want the greatest glory? And she says back to the voice, in essence, I've earned the greatest glory. And she keeps pounding her clothes on the rocks. And then finally she hears, but do you want the greatest glory? And she says, what lack I, Lord? And it was Sin William with the battalion. So you see this huge contingency leaving Council Bluffs, and you see a young 16-year-old boy leaving. And I've been so impressed, I guess, by him, because he made the entire march. He made it all the way to California, but then he immediately turned around and went back to help his mother and his father and the rest of his siblings get to the Salt Lake Valley.
1: Wow, that's an incredible story. Why don't we talk about what happens to these men and women and some children once they arrive? Now, you mentioned the Hendricks boy going back to be with his family, but what about the others of the battalion? What's the, what we would say, to quote Paul Harvey, what's the rest of the story?
0: Well, the rest of the story, I don't know, good, bad, ugly, but
1: okay.
0: The rest of the story, those that were the most obedient. Brigham Young had said, basically, you've been recruited for 1 year.
1: Mm-hmm.
0: And then he's obviously going to need him. He's going to need him in the valley to build cities. He's going to need him to go back and to lead pioneer groups out of Iowa and Nebraska.
1: Mm-hmm.
0: So you get the majority actually follow.
1: Mm-hmm.
0: And they do that, and they become great leaders in the West. Utah, Idaho, Arizona, you can find them in the settlements. They were wonderful. But as with others, some didn't listen to that counsel. You get some that choose to reenlist in the Army, and they have a smaller contingency, but they stay in California for an extra 6 months, thinking that the extra pay might help.
1: Mm-hmm.
0: But that 6 months for many ended up to be a lifetime.
1: Hmm.
0: And so, you know, you think just a quick decision, more money as I head back, will make all the difference. Others concluded that they would go north,
1: mm-hmm.
0: that they had already crossed that southern trail, very, very difficult, through Box Canyon and other places. And they concluded, let's go up north and we'll cross via north. Well, suddenly up north, you got Sutter's Mill. They found
1: mm-hmm.
0: gold. And gold, for many, as they began to change what they really valued,
1: mm-hmm.
0: had a huge impact. You get amazing stories that come out of this. I think my favorite goes to one man who will remain unnamed, but he stayed in Northern California for 10 years. And finally, one night, he's in a hotel in San Francisco, and he can actually hear a man in the next room that's singing Come, Come, Ye Saints,
1: huh.
0: Our hymn that goes around the world. And suddenly, he had thoughts about his wife he left behind, his children. Men back then carried purses.
1: Uh-huh.
0: He got it out. He saw a picture of his wife. He's filled with love. And he makes a decision that he will find her, knowing that Brigham would have kept his promise and would have taken care of the families until all these men had returned. Well, he describes taking almost a year, going up and down the little settlements, Latter-day Saints, not wanting to see Brigham Young up close and personal about where have you been for 10 years.
1: Mm-hmm.
0: He finally finds his wife in Beaver, Utah,
1: mm.
0: and it takes him about a year, and he stays with her only one night. And he said she was much the same as he had remembered her, but that she had contracted scurvy out there on the Missouri River that's
1: mm-hmm.
0: close by Omaha
1: mm-hmm.
0: today. And he said she had lost her teeth.
1: Hmm.
0: And that she looked a lot different. And after one night, he returned back to Northern California.
1: Hmm.
0: So you do have stories that give you pause.
1: Mm-hmm.
0: It's one thing to be obedient when you've got this huge group and everybody's rallying and you are going to accept a call. But it's quite another thing to be obedient for a lifetime.
1: Mm-hmm.
0: And I think it's a message to all of us, exact obedience works.
1: Mm-hmm.
0: And there are examples.
1: Well, I think there's great examples there. And you said that even a, small decision can have a not only a lifetime consequence, but multi-generations. Sometimes the decisions that a person makes is going to shape generations and generations and generations. You think of those who were faithful and wonderful and did what the prophet asked them to do exactly, and then they will have generations and generations that will be true to the gospel and keep their covenants. And then you have those that maybe just make one little decision to say, oh, I'll stay here for six months or a year. And then ultimately you have generations and generations and generations that now don't have the blessings of the gospel because of a little decision at one time that seems so insignificant and yet has such major consequences. Well, Susan, you've researched and studied the Mormon Battalion so much, and I know you've taught it many, many times. If you were going to kind of, in a nutshell, give the Cliff Notes version of what is it about this account of the Mormon Battalion that you would not want anyone else to forget? What would be the bullet points that we want to take away from our study today of the Mormon Battalion that, while I may not remember the 2,000 miles, or I may not remember everything about where they went and what they did, but there are certain things that I don't want to miss. What would you say are those things that you would think are the great messages of the Mormon Battalion?
0: I think one great message had to do with the mission president, this Jesse C. Little, mm-hmm. that somehow making it possible, I mean, having the boldness to go see the president of the United States, to get letters in advance, to magnify his calling. And then it was like the president opened the door a little bit. You can form a battalion. Suddenly, it made it possible for those thousands and thousands of saints out there in Iowa to live there secure, knowing that there would not be an army of the West coming upon them. I mean, I'll be mm-hmm. forever grateful for that Jesse C. Little. His name seems to be lost so much in mm-hmm. history. I think another one was kind of, here comes James Allen into Mount Pisgah, and really, nobody wanted to volunteer. No, right. Nobody had the vision that this was the answer that they needed, but a prophet of God did. And Brigham Young knew that the saints would be blessed by the service of this battalion. And then, well, you realize I could go on and on, but the fact that the battalion went to Fort Leavenworth, and you'd think, I'm about to earn this money. I'm going to march mm-hmm. so far to get to Santa Fe, and then I'm going to get more money, but I'll probably need this along the way. Who knows who has what trading post that mm-hmm. I'm looking for the right coonskin cap or whatever it might be. But the fact that the men could now see and were willing to give of their means, even mm-hmm. all of their means, to help people they may not know, as well as their families in these camps of Israel. And then I think the fulfillment of the prophecy of Brigham Young, that he didn't see anybody dying in battle. And, you know, they had a battle of the bulls, you know, as the bulls are running, you know, but they're not shooting back and forth. And I guess the kind of mindfulness is, we think we're all so smart. Mm-hmm. You know, we've got to remember where we face and who we look to for those answers. Right. And it's just time and time again. It's obedience. It's disobedience. It's choices made, small, big. And you're right. It impacts generations.
1: Hmm. Well, thank you so much, Dr. Black, for sharing with us not only the facts, but some important feelings associated with this important event in the history of the Church of Jesus Christ of Latter-day Saints. We look forward to having you join us on future programs on Past Impressions on the Mormon Channel of the Church of Jesus Christ of Latter-day Saints. I'm Brent Topp, your host, and we look forward to having you with us as we again discuss important people, places, events, and key issues in the history of the Church.

0: By small things, the Lord can bring about great things. From the Church of Jesus Christ of Latter-day Saints.
1: It's 1912. Alma Richards, a young Latter-day Saint from rural Utah, is ready to take the reputation of the church to new heights at the Stockholm Olympic Games. His great athletic achievement also puts new focus on the church's health code, the Word of Wisdom. These events are discussed next in Chapter 10, Give Me Strength. This is Saints Volume 3, the podcast.
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3: And I'm Shailen Back.
2: Joining us today is Kate Holbrook, a managing historian in the Church History Department, and Steve Harper, a professor of Church History and Doctrine at Brigham Young University. Thank you both for joining us today, and welcome to the podcast.
4: Good to be here.
5: Thank you.
2: Well, Kate, to get us started, would you mind sharing some of your general thoughts about the chapter and the stories that stood out to you?
4: Well, I was very interested in learning more about Alma Richards. I don't know if I get to say what ended up happening with his Olympic experience. Spoiler alert. But I was also really interested in the information about Mexico, both the colonies and what was happening with predominantly white Latter-day Saints living in the Mexican colonies, but then also what was happening as Native Mexican people were able to become re-affiliated with the church after a long absence. A lot goes on in this chapter.
2: It certainly does.
3: Well, Steve, you were the very first managing historian of the Saints Project, and we would just love to know, what are some of the ways that you've seen or heard the first two volumes being used?
5: Well, it's very exciting to me to hear that kind of stuff. When Volume 1 first came out in September of 2018, there was all kinds of excitement about that. It had been teased for 6 months in the church magazines, and so there was quite an appetite for it, as well as Volume 2, and now for this one, too, Volume 3. So there were whole institute classes and groups and youth groups that were having readathons, read the whole volume all the way through. And since then, there have been something like 500,000 copies of Volume 1 that have sold, and many, many millions of chapters read and listened to online. So it's quite gratifying to see how far of a reach it's having. Lots and lots of missionaries are reading it. I know tens of thousands of BYU students are reading it. I remember once years ago, thought, wouldn't it be great if about 10% of church-going Latter-day Saints could read this book? And I think we've passed that threshold. So it's really thrilling. And the great goal, of course, is it will get the sacred history deep into the hearts and minds of people everywhere. And that hadn't always happened before. So I believe that is happening, and I'm really thrilled. The Saints is a vehicle for that.
3: Absolutely. Thank you.
2: Well, let's get into the chapter, and perhaps we could begin by talking about Alma Richards. And here we are introduced to this young man, and he has a fascinating story, but I'd be curious what else you might be able to tell us about who he is and what he's doing.
4: Alma Richards was just good at jumping. He was from a rural town. He had a coach at BYU who saw his talent and who said, you know, if you really focused on this for a year and a half, I think you could go to the Olympics. And so he did what his coach said, and he focused, and he ended up going to the Olympics. But it's a very different path than what we see now. And I like that path better. I like the idea that he had a broader experiences than somebody who has to specialize from their earliest age.
5: Yeah, he kind of comes out of the blue, right? Just a small town kid. And then all of a sudden he's in the Olympic trials and nobody knows who he is. He gets almost passed over because they say it was a fluke. I mean, this kid came out of nowhere and he just somehow managed to jump well over 6 feet. And he did it in a weird way, from what I can tell. He sort of has a strange technique. But the thing I know about him, or at least the way I came to know about him at all, is I was visiting with a fellow in my ward who's a descendant of Alma Richards. And so he started to tell me his family history. And I thought it was very, very cool to have Alma Richards in that ancestry.
4: Steve, how did the man that you met, how did he feel about Alma Richards?
5: He's very proud of him. He's thrilled that that's in his heritage, and not just, you know, his great Olympic accomplishments, but he made some pretty remarkable choices. Alma Richards did. Very smart, right? Ivy League educated, Stanford educated as well, and then decided to become a high school science teacher for much of his career. He could have had a more lucrative career than that if he wanted. So he's somebody to admire and look up to, and humble too. I like the prayer that he offered when he was about to make his gold medal winning jump. And I'll try not to give that spoiler away either, but it was I could take some lessons from him in humility, if not in high jumping, probably.
4: I also felt some kinship with him. He was off that day and not jumping as well as he needed to. And the prayer helped him focus. He felt weakness leaving him. And I've certainly, on times when something in my career has been, or just my everyday life has been really demanding, I've had that feeling of the stakes are high and feeling really anxious about it and needing a higher power to calm me down and help me focus and address the task at hand.
3: Well, thank you too for giving us a little bit more insight into Alma and kind of where he came from. I think this is such a fascinating story. In the chapter, we read about a gymnasium run by Protestant groups. How conscious was the effort on the behalf of Protestant groups to try and convert young Latter-day Saints?
5: I know a little bit about that, not so much in terms of the sporting events or the gym, right, the YMCA, but I know that there were definitely Protestant groups who were planning missions and especially schools in Utah because they thought that would be a way to bring the gospel to Latter-day Saints. What I call the unrestored gospel to bring to Latter-day Saints. And those Christians believed that was exactly the right thing they should be doing. It was the best way they could help their brothers and sisters. So they did it very sincerely and lovingly. And it worried the Latter-day Saints quite a bit. The schools were superior, frankly. So the Saints knew that they needed to get up to speed educationally. And then it turns out in the early 20th century, athletically as well. Young men and young women wanted to have those kinds of opportunities, and places like the YMCA were offering them. And so the Saints decided they needed to start offering that kind of opportunity as well. As I was reading the chapter, I thought about the gym in my church, right? This might be the reason there's a gym in just about every church part of the world, and that we take seriously the cultivation of our bodies and so forth, along with our spirits.
4: My last ward that I was in had such a big gym. It was the most prominent feature of the chapel. It was an old building, and some people would complain about it and some people would celebrate it. But I was thinking as I read the chapter too about young women and what was happening with them. It's great that this chapter focuses on Alma Richards, but the young women for a decade or more before this had been publishing articles about what we might call now physical fitness in the Young Women's Journal. A couple of prominent Latter-day Saint women had gone to summer school at Harvard University and studied physical education there with a woman named Maud May Babcock. And then they'd convinced her to come here to the U. She was the first female professor. And she ended up founding both the speech department and the physical, they called it physical culture then, but the physical education department. She joined the church. She only came out originally for a year, but she joined the church and ended up staying and doing a lot of wonderful work. And so her influence at the University of Utah and in the Young Women's Journal, that was definitely felt. And in the case of young women, they talked a lot about dress reform. They talked about how you can't move in a way that keeps you healthy if you're wearing a corset. And so Maud May Babcock came up with a special outfit for female basketball players to wear that would give them a little more freedom to move and expose their ankles. So that was a concern of some of the mothers of some of the players. But we may have been behind the Protestants as far as reaching out to our everyday members, but this was definitely something that the leaders were thinking about and learning about.
5: I find that very, very cool because one of my most precious family history artifacts is a picture of my mother on the basketball team of her school wearing the new and improved uniforms and being encouraged by Professor Babcock and the like to do these kinds of things. That's a very cool story, Kate. Thank you for reminding us of it.
3: A very great story. And also, Steve, such a cool connection with your mom. I love that.
5: Me too. Yeah.
2: Well, Kate, you bring up this point about how in the young women's organization, they are taking these steps, but the church here is finding that its young men are struggling with the lack of social and physical activities. But instead, they're attending meetings that are focused on religious or academic subjects. Would either of you be able to talk to us about why this was becoming more and more of a problem in the early 20th century?
4: I think young men were very interested in sports and conversations about sports that were happening at this time. And developmentally, a teenage boy, the best way to get him interested and engaged in something is not to have him sit down and study religious texts week after week. So it makes sense that there was a tension there, and eventually figuring out how to have more physical activity for young men was important. At the same time, the young men's organization was really reaching out to the young women's organization, and they were collaborating, and because the young women were attending, that was working, and they were hoping that if young men and young women attended meetings together, that that would help young men want to attend. It seems that it did.
5: Yeah, in my ward, that still holds true. If the young women are coming, the young men turn out in greater numbers and they behave themselves better.
3: Well, it's great to know the origins of this focus on physical activity and things like that and how that continues today. I would love to jump back to Alma and hear from you. What was the significance of his accomplishment? And then how did this accomplishment affect the church in general?
4: So after Alma won the gold medal, somebody said to him, "You just put Utah on the map." But it really did wake people up to the fact of this state that they didn't know much about. And maybe if they did know something about it, their information was probably quite outdated. And then Alma also got some positive press for being a clean, upstanding young man who obeyed the word of wisdom. One of the members of the American Olympic Association said, "I wish all of our athletes were as clean as you are." So that was maybe the beginning of some really positive acknowledgement nationwide that the way that young people in the church were being raised.
5: Alma's gold medal and the real positive media reports and views of Latter-day Saints that come out of it coincide with a long, long history of very hostile media reports against the Saints. At about the same time that Alma wins the gold medal, Cosmopolitan magazine publishes articles about the Church of Jesus Christ being the viper on the hearth, the snake in your kitchen that's going to eat your children. And it seems strange maybe to us, but they were not kidding. And that was a widely held view on both sides of the Atlantic Ocean. And the church was quite scary to many, many people. Its motives and intentions and beliefs had been misrepresented. And Latter-day Saints themselves had often been portrayed as sinister and scary and seductive and so forth. And Alma Richards goes across the country and then across the ocean and wins the medal. And the reports of him and who he is and what kind of culture he comes from, meaning his religious background, have a very positive effect on reshaping some of that negative understanding or association with the Church of Jesus Christ.
2: I think that's a great point. And just as a side point, I have right next to me, I've got a collection of postcards from this same period, which are, you know, they're kind of funny now, but they were very much, you know, malicious towards the church, perpetuating these stereotypes. There certainly was this kind of, they're going to come steal your kids and you'll never see them again. So perhaps Alma's efforts are the first step in this greater public awareness of the morals of the church, not so much what it believes, but the fact that they want to raise these healthy, clean living, athletic young men and women. So Alma's certainly helping with that.
4: And James, maybe it's worth mentioning that he continued to help. He went to Cornell and led the team he was on to, I believe it was 3 national championships. And many of the records he established lasted for a couple of decades. So in his field, he was really seen as a leader for decades. It wasn't just the moment of the Olympics and then he went away.
5: We might say that we're witnessing in the micro case of Alma Richards, one of the macro things that Saints is trying to convey to readers. And this may not be obvious, so maybe we can try to draw it out here, but there's a kind of motion or direction of movement of the gathering of Israel, right? So from the beginning, you have a few people gathering Israel to locations. First, the Lord says, gather to Ohio. And then shortly after that, gather to Missouri. And so we start to see thousands of saints gather in those places, and then tens of thousands in Illinois, and then eventually hundreds of thousands in Utah. So the direction of the movement is we send a few, relatively speaking, missionaries into the world, and they've gathered Israel back to Zion or to places where there are temples. And in between volume 2 and volume 3 of Saints, one of the main things to notice is that the direction of that movement changes. In volume 2, we're gathering people from many parts of the globe to Utah, to the temples, really. There's nothing great about Utah specifically. It's that this is where the temples are. But beginning in volume 3, that direction turns around. And the movement starts to go out of Utah into the world. And Alma Richards is typical of that. And by the end of the volume, we have a temple in Switzerland, we have a temple in Canada, we have one in the Hawaiian Islands. And the availability of temple ordinances in European languages in Europe is a major milestone in the gathering of Israel and the Lord's latter-day work. And that's just going to continue and even pick up momentum in volume 4. Maybe that was way too much of a spoiler. Sorry if I gave away the whole volume 4.
2: No, that's quite all right. Okay, so let's go on to talk about the word of wisdom a little bit in relation to Alma Richards. All of our Latter-day Saint listeners will know the word of wisdom as a well-understood and required commandment. It's something that you know not to drink tea and coffee or to smoke, and this kind of well-known aspects of the commandment. But I wonder if we could talk about how Latter-day Saint leaders presented the word of wisdom in the years after it had been revealed. How did that differ then to how we understand it today?
4: I always get pretty excited at the opportunity to talk about the word of wisdom, James. You might have to rein me in a little bit. When the revelation was first received, Joseph Smith and a lot of the members of the church were in Kirtland, Ohio at the time, and they took it very seriously, and they interpreted hot drinks to mean coffee and tea, and they really worked on following it. But I think all of the dislocation and all of the persecution and the refugee status that they kept experiencing led them to put the word of wisdom a little more on the back burner. And there is that line that says, not by way of commandment, that further led them to behave that way. So I think there were people who took it very seriously, took it to heart, but a lot of others just thought of it as optional. And that lasted for a long time. It took Brigham Young, such a good man, it took him a long time to be able to give up the habit of tobacco. Towards the end of his life, he finally did. The members of the 12 would recommit themselves to honoring the word of wisdom. But you see in really old photos of the Salt Lake Temple, there were spittoons, white, clean-looking spittoons in the room where the 12 would have their meeting, because they weren't all obeying the word of wisdom. By the time of Alma Richards, I think the 12 all were obeying the word of wisdom. And it was a time when they were trying to get people to be more righteous in general, and that included observing the word of wisdom. There were still some disagreements about what it even meant really to obey the word of wisdom. Lorenzo Snow had thought that it meant a vegetarian lifestyle. He really focused on that, not eating very much meat. but we know that didn't stick. So there's more practicing of the word of wisdom, but it's still not taken for granted the way it is today. And people are still even able to attend the temple if they smoke or chew tobacco or drink their tea or even drink some alcohol. I should say this, they did understand the word of wisdom to be against drunkenness. But to have a beer or a little cordial or something now and again, most people didn't see that as violating the word of wisdom. It was drunkenness that violated the word of wisdom.
3: Well, Kate, when was it that it was a commandment for service and for attending the temple, you know, as far as missionaries and church leaders go, especially?
4: You know, that was a process too, because Heber J. Grant said it was necessary for temple attendance when he became president of the church. But then it still sort of wasn't. And so in the 1930s, then he said, it is, and I mean it. And that's when it appeared in the handbook. And that's when people really started to reinforce it. I myself see the process as one of everybody always wanting to be compassionate. And it's so hard to break a habit that they wanted to be compassionate with people who had these habits and still allow them full participation in the church. But at the same time, these leaders, sometimes from Heber J. Grant, had a little experience himself with having trouble giving up beer and coffee, two different incidents. Their personal experiences or things they saw in the community, I think they ended up saying, well, there's more suffering from us not taking this seriously and enforcing it than there would be for us letting people by who already have the habit. This is my own sort of thinking.
5: I always like listening to Kate on the Word of Wisdom. She's really profound insights, I think, and really well informed about it. So I appreciate Kate. I like that point about it's a kind of a history of compassion. And I think some people might want to interpret the facts as kind of a history of hypocrisy or something. But I think of it as sort of being stuck on the horns of a dilemma, right? You've got this piece of wisdom that is clearly wise. I mean, tobacco will do bad things to you and excessive alcohol will too. And not only you, but it can ruin relationships and so forth. I have a family history of alcoholism that's been hard on my family relationships. So why not then just make a hard line, right? Why not Joseph Smith say from day one, if you touch this stuff, you're out? Well, because he and everybody else would be out. And the Lord wants to invite us in. He wants us to overcome all of the things that might ruin our happiness or undermine our agency and so forth. So there's this long history of compassion and the horns of a dilemma, right? We want to enforce the word of wisdom and teach it and so forth. And at the same time, we want to not rule people out and exclude the people. And that's the history of the word of wisdom. It's a really great history. Some people, I think, get frustrated with it because they see it as uneven or maybe hypocritical. I see it as, in Kate's terms, as a history of God's compassion and his people trying to be compassionate with themselves and others as well.
3: I really love that. And I think so too. I keep thinking of the line that it's a principle with a promise. And I think for a lot of the saints, they probably, once they did it, it was something so personal that they really had to gain a testimony of and see those promises that would come if they kept that principle. So anyway, I just love hearing that history and a little bit more context about that too. Thank you.
2: And if I may add, and Kate and Steve, correct me if I'm wrong, there has been so much that we have come to understand about our bodies and about health and about addictions. And we, in particularly the 20th and 21st centuries, have only really begun to understand how we can tackle those, how we can help people move past addictions. So perhaps part of the growing insistence on the word of wisdom was starting to coincide with the resources and the knowledge that we needed to be able to make those changes. And we see this with the Widsos later in the volume, where they put such an emphasis on health and on teaching the saints around the time that the enforcement comes in.
4: I'm glad you mentioned the Widsos, James. There was a time when people started to call the word of wisdom the word of Widso because they had such an influence. They were such strong supporters of it. Leo Widso had actually been one of the women who had studied with Maud May Babcock at that summer school where they studied physical culture. And she also had studied at the Pratt Institute in Brooklyn, New York, which at the time was one of the leading places to study what we would now call food science. And then John Witzel was a chemist. And so they really took a cutting edge scientific approach mm-hmm. to their study of the Word of Wisdom. And as you intimated, they really saw the Word of Wisdom as God before we could understand it scientifically, giving us tools to protect our health and to protect us from addiction. Leo was quite strict and like didn't want people eating chocolate, didn't want people eating desserts. And so that vision that they had didn't quite take off. It was seen as a little extreme. And maybe this is the compassion coming through again. The bulk of leaders of the church wanted the bulk of members of the church to be able to follow the Word of Wisdom. And I think if there was too strict and narrow a vision of that, then that excludes more people than they wanted to exclude. I still see that tension a little bit today and throughout the 20th century as well. Some people just are really gung-ho on the Word of Wisdom and they take it very seriously and they follow it to a T, or maybe they find some new things in nutrition science that they add to their observance of the Word of Wisdom. And then they don't understand why everyone is not doing that. But we all have those aspects of the gospel that come more naturally to us that we're really excited about, and others that are a little bit tougher for us.
2: Well, I think that's a great point. And if we were to take the Word of Wisdom and look at how it's lived today, I think in many societies generally, there is a move to a reduction in meat, for instance, in diets. And so the Word of Wisdom, although it's been a fixed document, the interpretation of it and the way that Latter-day Saints have lived their lives in accordance with it obviously has fluctuated, you know, in terms of adherence, but also understanding of what it means. For a long time, the Word of Wisdom has been seen as a list of don'ts. And I think Leah and John and there have been others who have tried to not just focus on the don'ts, but also to focus on the do's and to try and have healthy lifestyles and balances in their diets.
3: Well, speaking of the health benefits, especially of the Word of Wisdom in connection to ALMA too, let's jump back and talk again about how efforts are undertaken to encourage the youth to spend more time outdoors and be more balanced in that way as well. Let's listen to this extract from the book.
6: No one can read of their physical hardships and religious trials without being fired with admiration, he wrote in a 1911 issue of the Improvement Era. The pale, city-bred boy who has never camped on the desert nor seen the wilds, who has never tramped over the hills nor roughed it, cannot truly sympathize with the struggles of his father.
4: We've just finished writing a history of the Young Women Organization at headquarters. And one of the themes that comes through is there was this fear after the first generation of pioneers came and settled. There was just this fear, and it came up again with every generation. These young people have not had the pioneer experience. They're not going to be grounded in the gospel the way their forebears were. And it took us a little while to realize as we were writing, oh, this has happened again, you know, because we'd work on different chapters. And then when we put them all together, we thought, oh, this is every chapter. They're talking about this again. And I really see it in that quote, this worry about this city-bred weakling, just to say who's pale. But there was also, at the turn of the century, so a little bit before the time period we're talking about in this chapter, a real concern that everybody was moving out of the country and into the cities. And there was such a strong belief outside of the church as well as inside of the church that you learned important life lessons and spiritual lessons by tilling the ground, by working on a farm. And if you were removed from nature by living in a city, then you wouldn't have those lessons and your character wouldn't be forged by those important elements. So I see all of that going on in that quotation that we listened to.
5: I think that's a terrific, interesting observations, Kate. I hear in this quote, by the way, is from Alma's coach, who was not only his coach, but generally speaking, a kind of a mentor to the whole church, an advisor about these kinds of things. And you can hear in it that same message that I've started to give right in my advanced years now. I used to be the person who rolled my eyes when my parents said this sort of thing. Now I am the person who says this sort of thing about kids these days, you know, they're just growing up, not like I used to. Not picking rotten potatoes off of blinds as they came along. but they're growing up soft and they need to get out there and mow the lawn and stuff like that. So I think it's an interesting thing to observe. That is, the quote is not necessarily something that the writers of Saints put in to be taken at face value. There may very well be value in it, but it's also useful to observe that it expresses the sentiment of the anxiety the older generation always feels for the younger generation coming up. And this is a constant throughout history, but it's certainly in our church history. We want the rising generation to be true to the faith that their parents have cherished and for which martyrs have perished. And it's a fervent hope for people like me. And it was for my parents, who wrung their hands and were sure I was just going right down the toilet bowl. And now it is that same feeling I have. And I think what we could safely say is that Alma Richards represents a whole generation of Latter-day Saints who really did well. They did better than their parents did. And then they did better than their parents. So the future is bright. There's reason for optimism, like the prophets have. But I'm still probably not going to quit saying things like this about and to my kids.
2: Well, thank you both so much for your thoughts and comments here. And Steve, you make an interesting point. Something to bear in mind is that as we read this chapter, we're talking about events that happened 110 years ago. And there might be readers today who read it and say, oh, this was so long ago. You know, why would I be interested in this? And I wonder if you might be able to speak to some of those possible readers and help us understand how these stories might have relevance today.
5: As with many of you, I've been reading the early chapters of Genesis, Moses, Abraham, and those are the oldest stories there are, and they have incredible relevance to us today. I find them to be stories that explain why things are the way they are. Why is there evil? Why do we have dilemmas that we have to wrestle with? So stories have resonance through time, and people's experiences bear lots of similarities. And we can certainly learn how to cope well with our present by learning how people coped well with their present in our past. So I'd be interested to hear what Kate has to say about that too.
4: That's beautiful, Steve, and I agree with you. One of the moments that really resonated for me in the chapter was when Camilla Eyring and her family had to take a train to escape Mexico and ended up in Texas, and they were taken to a place with animal stalls and they hung blankets there. That was where their family was settling in to live. And we have so many refugees all over the world right now. Somehow hearing about her experience really helped me connect for refugees today about what that experience is like. The chapter describes how it smelled really bad. I hate bad smells, and just the thought of being someplace that smells bad is terrible enough. But of course, there's got to be no plumbing there. Did they build a fire to get themselves something to eat? I mean, they were really destitute. And I also thought, you don't know when something like that is happening, how long it's going to last, and whether you're going to be living in this stall for a couple of years or a few weeks. It just really put into my heart the feeling of being a displaced person and wishing I could do more for displaced people today.
3: Well, Kate and Steve, thank you so much for joining us today and bringing in these extra insights from the book that gives greater context and understanding to the people and events in this chapter. Thank you.
5: Thank you.
4: It was great to be here.
2: Thank you for listening to this week's episode. We hope you enjoyed it. We hope you took away some new insights into this volume. And we would love to hear your thoughts, opinions, questions, and insights from this chapter of Saints. And you can email saintspodcast@churchofjesuschrist.org. It would be great to hear from you.

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1: Spencer W. Kimball's Faith Precedes the Miracle. Now, Chapter 28.
2: Chapter 28. Tolerance. What God hath cleansed. A while ago there came to my desk a letter anonymously written. Generally, the wastebasket receives all such messages written by people who do not have the courage to sign their statements, but this time I saved it. It reads in part as follows: I never dreamed I would live to see the day when the church would invite an Indian buck to talk in the Salt Lake Tabernacle. An Indian buck appointed a bishop, an Indian squaw to talk in the Ogden Tabernacle, Indians to go through the Salt Lake Temple. The sacred places desecrated by the invasion of everything that is forced on the white race. Close quote. If Mrs. Anonymous were the only one who felt this way, however, from many places and different directions, I hear intolerant expressions. While there is an ever-increasing number of people who are kind and willing to accept the minority groups as they come into the church, there are still many who speak in disparaging terms, who priest-like and Levite-like pass by on the other side of the street, disdainful of those who especially need their help. With ever greater speed, the stone that Daniel saw cut out of the mountain without hands is rolling forth to fill the whole earth. From a church whose membership was for the first 100 years largely confined to the white nations of America and Europe, we have grown to a worldwide force, embracing men of all colors and cultures, and we must learn the lesson that our fellowship is as universal as God's love for all men. In the letter quoted, there is the suggestion of a superior race. From the dawn of history, we have seen so-called races go down from heights to the depths in a long parade of exits. There were the Assyrians, the Egyptians, the Babylonians, the Persians, the Greeks, and the Romans. They, with more modern nations, have been defeated in battle, humiliated and crushed in economic life. Is the implication of Mrs. Anonymous justified, that the white race or the American people are superior? John the Baptist, in forceful terms, rebuked a self-styled superior group. O generation of vipers, who hath warned you to flee from the wrath to come? Bring forth, therefore, fruits meet for repentance. And think not to say within yourselves, We have Abraham to our father. For I say unto you that God is able of these stones to raise up children unto Abraham. The Lord would have eliminated bigotry and class distinction. He talked to the Samaritan woman at the well, healed the centurion's kin, and blessed the child of the Canaanitish woman. And though he personally came to the lost sheep of the house of Israel, and sent his apostles first to them rather than to the Samaritans and other Gentiles, yet he later sent Paul to bring the gospel to the Gentiles and revealed to Peter that the gospel was for all. The prejudices were deep-rooted in Peter, and it took a vision from heaven to help him cast off his bias. The voice had commanded, Rise, Peter, kill and eat. When the vessel descended from the heaven containing all manner of beasts, reptiles, and fowls, punctilious Peter expressed his lifelong prejudices and habits in saying, Not so, Lord, for I have never eaten anything that is common or unclean. Then the heavenly voice made clear that the program was for all. What God hath cleansed, it said, that call not thou common. Peter's long-sustained prejudices finally gave way under the power of the thrice-repeated command. When the devout Gentile Cornelius immediately thereafter appealed to him for the gospel, the full meaning of the vision burst upon Peter, and he exclaimed, God hath shewed me that I should not call any man common or unclean. And when those of the circumcised complained, Peter, now very sure, rehearsed the whole story and concluded with these memorable words, Men and brethren, Ye know how that a good while ago God made choice among us, that the Gentiles by my mouth should hear the word of the gospel and believe. And God, which knoweth the hearts, bear them witness, giving them the Holy Ghost, even as he did unto us, and put no difference between us and them. In defense he said, What was I that I could withstand God? The gospel had been brought to the Jew or Israel, and now was to be taken to the Gentile. It was for all. The Savior instructed his apostles, Go ye therefore, and teach all nations, baptizing them in the name of the Father, and of the Son, and of the Holy Ghost. And through the prophet Nephi, the Lord inviteth them all to come unto him, and partake of his goodness. And he denieth none that come unto him, black and white, bond and free, male and female. And he remembereth the heathen, and all are alike unto God, both Jew and Gentile. A special problem exists with respect to blacks, because they may not now receive the priesthood. Some members of the church would justify their own unchristian discrimination against blacks because of that rule with respect to the priesthood. But while this restriction has been imposed by the Lord, it is not for us to add burdens upon the shoulders of our black brethren. They who have received Christ in faith through authoritative baptism are heirs to the celestial kingdom along with men of all other races. And those who remain faithful to the end may expect that God may finally grant them all blessings they have merited through their righteousness. Such matters are in the Lord's hands. It is for us to extend our love to all. President Lee's statement, made when he was a counselor in the first presidency, expresses the proper attitude for us to take. Quote, We are having come into the church now many people of various nationalities. These who are members of the church, regardless of their color, their national origin, are members of the church and kingdom of God. Some of them have told us that they are being shunned. There are snide remarks. We are withdrawing ourselves from them in some cases. Now we must extend the hand of fellowship to men everywhere, and to all who are truly converted and who wish to join the church and partake of the many rewarding opportunities to be found therein. We ask the church members to strive to emulate the example of our Lord and Master Jesus Christ, who gave us the new commandment that we should love one another. Close quote. The fastest growing component of church membership, however, is not black or white, but brown, the Lamanite people of the Americas. There is a sorry history of oppression of them by white men. And, as the letter from Mrs. Anonymous indicates, members of the church are not immune to the disease of intolerance, yet it is particularly ironic that church members who profess to believe the Book of Mormon would hiss and spurn a people to whom such spectacular promises are made by the Lord. Though intolerance is abhorrent anywhere, it is doubly offensive to the Lord when it is directed to those of Israel. We who are Gentiles may not, without condemnation, insult and reject our Lamanite brethren. I would say to Mrs. Anonymous, and to all who feel as she does, if the Lord were to acknowledge a superior race, would it not be Israel, the very people whom you would spurn and deprive? Do you carry in your veins Israelitish blood as pure as those whom you criticize? Do you find any scriptures that would show that the Christ would exclude the Lamanite Israelites from the waters of baptism, from the priesthood, from the pulpit, or from the temple? Did not the Lord remove the Amalekites, Midianites, Canaanites, to make a place for the chosen Israel? And centuries later, when he saw the impending destruction of Jerusalem and the temple, and when it was imminent that Judah and Israel were to be captured and exiled, did not the Lord send a righteous few under Lehi to find and colonize this American land, this choicest land under heaven? Did he not lead and teach and punish and forgive this same people through 1,000 hectic years of varied experience? And did he not reiterate frequently his willingness to forgive and his eagerness to bless this very people? Did not the Lord show special and preferred interest in his Israel? Did he not reserve for them alone his personal visits and ministrations? And did he not say to them, Ye are my disciples, and behold, this is the land of your inheritance, and the Father hath given it unto you. And they, the Jews, understood me not, that I said they, the Lehites, shall hear my voice, and they understood me not, that the Gentiles should not at any time hear my voice, that I should not manifest myself unto them, save it were by the Holy Ghost. But behold, ye have both heard my voice and seen me, and ye are my sheep, and ye are numbered among those whom the Father hath given me. O intolerance, thou art an ugly creature! What crimes have been committed under thy influence? What injustices under thy satanic spell? Charlotte Gilman wrote, "I ran into a prejudice that quite cut off my view. It was a hypocritical, an intolerant group which trusted in themselves that they were righteous and despised others, to whom the Lord gave this classic parable, recorded in Luke. Two men went up into the temple to pray, the one a Pharisee, the other a

possess. And the publican, standing afar off, would not lift up so much as his eyes unto heaven, but smote upon his breast, saying, God, be merciful to me, a sinner. I tell you, this man went down to his house justified rather than the other. For every one that exalteth himself shall be abased, and he that humbleth himself shall be exalted. If it be so wrong for fraternization and brotherhood with minority groups, and their filling positions and pews and pulpits of the Lord's church, why did the Apostle Peter maintain so positively that God put no difference between us and them, and what God hath cleansed, that call not thou common? And of a truth I perceive that God is no respecter of persons, but in every nation he that feareth him and worketh righteousness is accepted with him. Did not the Lord know that in these times there would be many duplicates of Mr. and Mrs. Anonymous, who might need the warning that he gave through his prophet Moroni? Who will despise the works of the Lord? Who will despise the children of Christ? Behold, all ye who are despisers of the works of the Lord, for ye shall wonder and perish. The prophet Mormon wrote, Yea, woe unto him that shall deny the revelations of the Lord. Yea, and ye need not any longer hiss, nor spurn, nor make game of the Jews, nor any of the remnant of the house of Israel. For behold, the Lord remembereth his covenant unto them, and he will do unto them according to that which he hath sworn. It is most evident that all of the many prejudiced ones fail to catch the spirit of the gospel and the teachings of the Christ as they hiss and spurn and scoff and criticize. The Lord said, Judge not, that ye be not judged. For with what judgment ye judge, ye shall be judged. And why beholdest thou the mote that is in thy brother's eye, but considerest not the beam that is in thine own eye? Thou hypocrite, first cast out the beam out of thine own eye, and then shalt thou see clearly to cast the mote out of thy brother's eye. And again the Lord said through Paul, Therefore, thou art inexcusable, O man, whosoever thou art that judgest, for wherein thou judgest another, thou condemnest thyself. And thinkest thou this, O man, that thou shalt escape the judgment of God? And again through Moroni, For behold, the same that judgeth rashly shall be judged rashly again. He that smiteth shall be smitten again of the Lord. I remember that the Lord was long-suffering with ancient Israel. For a long time he endured their pettiness, listened to their eternal complaining, revolted at their filthiness, groaned at their idolatries and their adulteries, and wept at their faithlessness, and yet finally forgave them, and led the rising generation of them into the promised land. They had been the victims of 4 centuries of destructive background of servitude, but consistent now with their continued faithfulness, every door was open to them toward immortality and eternal life. Here he has the Indian or Lamanite with a background of 25 centuries of superstition, degradation, idolatry, and indolence. He has loathed their wickedness, chastised them, brought the Gentiles to them for nursing fathers and mothers, and it would seem has finally forgiven them. Their sufferings have been sore, their humiliation complete, their punishment severe and long, their heartaches many, and their opportunities reduced. Has he not now forgiven them and accepted them? Can we not now forgive and accept them? Ancient Israel was given 40 years. Can we not allow at least 40 years of patient and intensive proselyting and organizing among modern Israel before we judge too harshly? And the same could be said of each person and group that comes into the church burdened with the unwanted baggage of personal weakness and unchristian cultural traditions. What a monster prejudice is! It means prejudging. How many of us are guilty of it? Often we think ourselves free of its destructive force, but we need only to test ourselves, our expressions, our voice tones, our movements, our thoughts betray us. We are often so willing that others make the contacts, do the proselyting, have the associations, until we project ourselves into the very situation. We little realize our bias and our prejudice.

0: Why will we, the prospered, the blessed, hiss? When, oh when, will we cease to spurn? When will we, who think we are free of bias, purge from our souls the sometimes unconscious prejudice we possess? When will we end our making game of these different from ourselves? When will we cease throwing our pennies disdainfully to them at the gate? When will we follow the example of the Savior? We who take pride in our ancestry sometimes forget the great heritage that belongs to men and groups of whom we take lightly. A prime example is the long list of heroes from whom the Indians are descended. The Book of Mormon gives their history. O ye who hiss and spurn, despise and scoff, who condemn and reject, and who in your haughty pride place yourself above and superior to these Nephite Lamanites, I pray you do not despise them until you are able to equal their faraway folk who had such faith and fortitude and strength, until you have that faith to burn at the stake with the prophet Abinadi. It is possible that the prophet's children may be among us. Some of them could now be called Lagunas or Shoshones. I beg of you, do not disparage the Lamanite Nephite unless you too have the devoutness and strength to abandon public office to do missionary work among a despised people. And this without compensation, as did the four sons of Mosiah. Until you too can walk away from the ease and luxury and the emoluments and power of kingship to hunger and thirst, to be persecuted, imprisoned, and beaten for 14 years of proselyting endeavor, as did their people, Ammon and his brothers, and as did the great Nephi. Some of their descendants also could be among us. Their seed could be called Samoans or Maoris. I ask you, do not scoff and ignore these Nephite Lamanites unless you can equal their forebears in greatness, and until you can kneel with those thousands of Ammonite saints on the field of battle while they sang songs of praise as their very lives were being snuffed out by their enemies. Could you look heavenward smiling and singing while the bloodthirsty demons slashed your body with sword and scimitar? Perhaps the children of the Ammonites are with us. They could be called Zunis or Hopis. Do not prate your power of speech or your fearlessness unless you too could stand with the prophet Samuel on the city wall, dodging stones and spears and arrows while trying to preach the gospel of salvation. The very descendants of this great prophet are with us. They may be Navajos or Cherokees. I ask you who sneer, are you better mothers than those of the Ammonites? Those Lamanite women so trained their sons in faith that they fought many battles and came home clean, alive, full of faith. Are you training your sons as they did? Do your sons resist evil, grow to greatness, receive manifestations from the Lord? Do your sons praise your names? The posterity of those unparalleled mothers and these faithful sons may be among us and may be called Mayas or Pimas. I urge you, do not mock in derision until and unless you too have children loved and fondled by the Lord of creation, children who are encircled about with fire and ministered unto by angels, children who prophesy unutterable things. Their children could be the Paiutes or Mohicans among us. Do not condemn and make game of these good Lamanite Nephites, whose ancestors lived for nearly three centuries in peace and righteousness. Has our own nation ever exceeded a quarter of a century without war and commotion? Let us not spurn these Nephite Lamanites until we are assured that we too have the love of the Savior as did their people, when the Lord stood in their midst and ordained them with His own hands, blessed them with His own voice, forgave them with His own great heart, broke the bread, poured the wine, and gave the sacrament Himself to these upright folk. Until we shall have the privilege of feeling the prints of the nails in His hands and feet and the spear wound in His side. And in these living descendants are all the seeds of faith and growth and development, of honor and integrity and greatness. They wait but for opportunity, encouragement, and brotherliness, and these will be redeemed, will rise, and will become a blessed people. God has said it. Mr. and Mrs. Anonymous, I present to you a people who, according to prophecies, have been scattered and driven, defrauded and deprived, who are a branch of the tree of Israel, lost from its body, wanderers in a strange land, their own land. I give you nations who have gone through the deep waters of the rivers of sorrow and anguish and pain, a people who have had visited upon their heads the sins of their fathers, not unto the third and fourth generations, but through 100 generations. I bring to you a multitude who have asked for bread and have received a stone, who have asked for fish and have been given a serpent. This people ask not for your distant, faraway sympathy, your haughty disdain, your despicable contempt, your supercilious scorn, your turned-up nose, your scathing snobbery, your arrogant scoffing, nor your cold, calculating charity. It is a people who, unable to raise themselves by their own bootstraps, call for assistance from those who can push and lift and open doors. It is a people who pray for mercy, ask forgiveness, beg for membership in the kingdom with its opportunities to learn and to do. It is a good folk who ask for fraternity, a hand clasp of friendship, a word of encouragement. It is a group of nations who cry for warm acceptance and sincere brotherhood. I give you a chosen race, an affectionate and warm-hearted people, a responsive but timid and frightened folk, a simple group with childlike faith. I point you to a people in whose veins flows the blood of prophets and martyrs, a people who have intelligence and capacity to climb to former heights, but who need the vision and the opportunity and the assistance of the nursing parents. These people can rise to the loftiness of their fathers when opportunity has knocked at their door a few generations. If we fully help them, they can eventually soar to greatness. The ungerminated seeds are waiting for the rains of kindness and opportunity, the sunshine of gospel's truth, the cultivation through the church program of training and activity, and the seeds will come to life, and the harvest will be fabulous. For the Lord has promised it.
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4: Chapter 2, Glory Enough. Cold wind blew as Brigham Young arrived at Sugar Creek on the evening of February 15, 1846, scattered around a snowy patch of woods not far from an icy brook. Hundreds of saints shivered in damp coats and blankets. Many families collected around fires or underneath tents fashioned from bedsheets or wagon covers. Others huddled together in carriages or wagons for warmth. Right away, Brigham knew he needed to organize the camp. With the help of other church leaders, he divided the saints into companies and called captains to lead them. He warned against taking unnecessary trips back to Nauvoo, being idle, and borrowing without permission. Men were to protect the camp constantly and monitor cleanliness, and each family was to pray together mornings and evenings. A good spirit soon settled over the camp. Safely out of Nauvoo, the saints worried less about mobs or government threats to stop the exodus. In the evenings, a brass band played lively music while the men and women danced. Saints who practiced plural marriage also became less guarded and began to speak openly about the principle and how it linked their families together. Brigham, meanwhile, spent hours refining plans for the move west. While fasting and praying in the temple shortly before leaving Nauvoo, he had seen a vision of Joseph Smith pointing to a flag flying over a mountaintop. Build under the point where the colors fall, Joseph had instructed him, and you will prosper and have peace. Brigham knew the Lord had a place prepared for the church, but guiding thousands of saints there would be a monumental task. During this time, letters arrived in camp from Sam Brannan, who was now sailing for California on the Brooklyn. Among the letters was the contract promising a safe exodus for the saints in exchange for land in the West. Brigham read the contract carefully with the apostles. If they did not sign it, Sam's letters suggested, the President of the United States could order the saints to disarm and cease gathering together. Brigham was unconvinced. As wary as he was of the government, he had already decided to try working with it rather than against it. Shortly before leaving Nauvoo, in fact, he had instructed Jesse Little, the new presiding elder in the eastern states, to lobby for the church and accept any honorable offer from the federal government to assist the saints' exodus. Brigham and the apostles quickly perceived that the contract was nothing more than an elaborate scheme designed to favor the men who had drafted it. Rather than sign the agreement, the apostles decided to trust in God and look to Him for protection. As the month rolled on, temperatures dropped below freezing, and the surface of the Mississippi River turned to ice, allowing easy passage across the river. Soon, around 2,000 people were camped at Sugar Creek, although some returned to Nauvoo time and again on one errand or another. The traffic back and forth troubled Brigham, who believed these saints were neglecting their families and focusing too much on their property in the city. With the westward trek already behind schedule, he decided it was time for the saints to move on from Sugar Creek, even if the companies were under-equipped. On March 1st, 500 wagons started west across the Iowa prairie. Brigham still wanted to send an advance company over the Rocky Mountains that year, but first the saints needed every resource to move the camp farther from Nauvoo. While the saints with Brigham were leaving Sugar Creek, 43-year-old Louisa Pratt remained in Nauvoo, preparing to leave the city with her four young daughters. 3 years earlier, the Lord had called her husband, Addison, on a mission to the Pacific Islands. Since then, unreliable mail service between Nauvoo and Tubuai, the island in French Polynesia where Addison was serving, had made it hard to stay in contact with him. Most of his letters were several months old when they arrived, and some were older than a year. Addison's latest letter made it clear that he would not be home in time to go west with her. The 12 had instructed him to remain in the Pacific Islands until they called him home or sent missionaries to replace him. At one point, Brigham had hoped to send more missionaries to the islands after the saints received the endowment, but the exodus from Nauvoo had postponed that plan. Louisa was willing to make the journey without her husband, but thinking about it made her nervous. She hated to leave Nauvoo and the temple and did not relish the idea of traveling by wagon over the Rocky Mountains. She also wanted to see her aging parents in Canada, possibly for the last time, before going west. If she sold her ox team, she could get enough money to visit her parents and book passage for her family on a ship bound for the California coast, thus avoiding overland travel altogether. Louisa had almost made up her mind to go to Canada, but something did not feel right. She decided to write to Brigham Young about her concerns with overland travel and her desire to see her parents. If you say the ox team expedition is the best way for salvation, then I shall engage in it heart and hand, she wrote, and I believe I can stand it as long without grumbling as any other woman. A short time later, a messenger arrived with Brigham's response. Come on. The ox team's salvation is the safest way, he told her. Brother Pratt will meet us in the wilderness where we locate, and he will be sorely disappointed if his family is not with us. Louisa considered the counsel, steeled her heart against the difficult trail ahead, and decided to follow the main body of the saints, come life or death. That spring, the saints traveling through Iowa began calling themselves the Camp of Israel, after the ancient Hebrews the Lord had led out of captivity in Egypt. Day after day, they battled the elements as unrelenting snow and rain turned the Iowa prairie soft and muddy. Rivers and streams ran high and swift. Dirt roads dissolved into mire. The saints had intended to cross most of the territory in a month, but in that time, they had covered only a third of the distance. On April 6th, the 16th anniversary of the organization of the church, rain fell all day. Brigham spent hours up to his knees in mud, helping the saints along the road to a place called Locust Creek. There, he helped to arrange wagons, pitch tents, and chop wood until all the saints were settled in the camp. One woman who saw him in the mud, pushing and pulling to free a mired wagon, thought he looked as happy as a king, despite the challenges surrounding him. That evening, freezing rain and hail bombarded the camp, coating it in ice. In the morning, William Clayton, Brigham's clerk and captain of the brass band, found the camp in disarray. Many tents lay flat on the frozen ground. A fallen tree had crushed a wagon. Some men in the band were also out of provisions. William shared what he had with his band, although his own family had little. One of the first saints to have practiced plural marriage, William traveled with 3 wives and 4 children. Another wife, Diantha, was still in Nauvoo, under the care of her mother. She was pregnant with her first child and in frail health, adding to William's anxiety on the trail. While the Claytons rested at Locust Creek with the Camp of Israel, Brigham proposed a plan to establish a way station midway across Iowa, where saints could wait out the bad weather, build cabins, and plant crops for those who would come later. Some saints would then tend the way station, while others returned to Nauvoo to guide companies across Iowa. The rest of the camp would push on with him to the Missouri River. On April 14th, William was out all night rounding up horses and cattle that had broken loose in camp. In the morning, he needed sleep. But someone in camp received a letter mentioning Diantha and the birth of her baby. That evening, William celebrated the birth, singing and playing music with the band long into the night. The skies were clear the next morning, and William saw better days ahead for the Camp of Israel. Sitting down with ink and paper, he wrote a hymn of encouragement for the saints. Come, come, ye saints, no toil nor labor fear, but with joy wend your way. Though hard to you this journey may appear, grace shall be as your day. 'Tis better far for us to strive, our useless cares from us to drive. Do this, and joy your hearts will swell. All is well. All is well. 100 miles to the east, Wilfred Woodruff stood on the deck of a riverboat on the Mississippi River, gazing at the Nauvoo Temple through a spyglass. When he had last seen the temple, its walls were still unfinished. Now it had a roof, gleaming windows, and a majestic tower topped with a weather vane shaped like an angel. Portions of the temple had already been dedicated for ordnance work, and soon the building would be finished and ready to be fully dedicated to the Lord. Wilfred's voyage home from Britain had been treacherous. Hard winds and waves had battered the ship to and fro. Wilfred had held on, seasick and miserable. Any man that would sell a farm and go to sea for a living, he had groaned at the time, has a different taste from mine. Phoebe had set sail from England first, taking their children Susan and Joseph on board a ship filled with saints who were emigrating to the United States. Wilfred had remained in Liverpool a little longer to settle some financial matters, transfer the leadership of the church to the new mission president, and solicit donations to finish construction on the temple. The building of the temple of God is of equal interest to every true-hearted saint, wherever his lot may be cast, he had reminded church members. Although the temple would have to be abandoned soon after its completion, saints on both sides of the Atlantic Ocean were determined to finish it in obedience to the Lord's commandment to the church in 1841. I grant unto you a sufficient time to build a house unto me, the Lord had declared through Joseph Smith, and if you do not these things at the end of the appointment, ye shall be rejected as a church with your dead, saith the Lord your God. Even though many British saints were impoverished, Wilfrid had encouraged them to donate what they could to help pay for the temple, promising blessings for their sacrifice. They had given generously, and Wilfrid was grateful for their consecration. Upon arriving in the United States, Wilfrid picked up his daughter Phoebe Amelia in Maine and traveled south to visit his parents, whom he persuaded to go west with him. After disembarking at Nauvoo, Wilfrid reunited with his wife and met with Orson Hyde, the presiding apostle in the city, who had little good news to report. Among the saints still in Nauvoo were some who felt restless and abandoned. A few were even questioning the 12's claim to leadership in the church. Among them were Wilfrid's sister and brother-in-law, Eunice and Dwight Webster. The news grieved Wilfrid for days. He had taught and baptized Eunice and Dwight a decade earlier. Recently, they had been drawn to a man named James Strang, who claimed that Joseph Smith had secretly appointed him to be his successor. Strang's claim was false, but his charisma had won over some saints in Nauvoo, including former apostles John Page and William Smith, the prophet Joseph's younger brother. On April 18th, Wilfrid became incensed when he learned that Dwight and Eunice were trying to convince his parents to follow Strang rather than go west. Wilfrid called his family together and denounced the false prophet. He then left to load his wagons. I have much to do, he wrote in his journal, and little time to do it. That spring, workers raced to finish the temple before its public dedication on May 1st. They installed a brick floor around the baptismal font, fitted decorative woodwork into place, and painted the walls. The work proceeded all day and often into the night. Since the church had little money to pay the laborers, many of them sacrificed part of their wages to ensure the temple was ready to dedicate to the Lord. 2 days before the dedication, workers finished painting the first floor assembly hall. The next day, they swept the dust and debris out of the large room and prepared for the service. The workers were not able to put finishing touches on every room, but they knew that would not keep the Lord from accepting the temple. Confident they had fulfilled God's command, they painted the words, "The Lord has beheld our sacrifice," above the pulpits along the east wall of the assembly hall. Conscious of the debt they owed the workers, church leaders announced that the first session of the dedication would be a charitable event. Those who attended were asked to contribute a dollar to help pay the impoverished laborers. On the morning of May 1st, 14-year-old Elvira Stevens left her camp west of the Mississippi and crossed the river to attend the dedication. An orphan whose parents had died soon after the family moved to Nauvoo, Elvira now lived with her married sister. Since no one else in her camp could join her for the dedication, she went alone. Knowing that it might be years before another temple was built in the West, the apostles had administered the endowment to some young single people, including Elvira. Now, 3 months later, she climbed the steps to the temple doors once more, contributed her dollar, and found a seat in the assembly hall. The session opened with singing from a choir. Orson Hyde then offered the dedicatory prayer. Grant that thy spirit shall dwell here, he pleaded, and may all feel a sacred influence on their hearts that his hand has helped this work. Elvira felt heavenly power in the room. After the session, she returned to her camp, but she came back for the next session 2 days later, hoping to feel the same power again. Orson Hyde and Wilfred Woodruff gave sermons on temple work, priesthood, and the resurrection. Before closing the meeting, Wilfred praised the saints for finishing the temple, even though they would have to abandon it. Thousands of the saints have received their endowment in it, and the light will not go out, he said. This is glory enough for building the temple. After the session, Elvira returned to her camp, crossing the river one last time. Saints in Nauvoo, meanwhile, spent the rest of the day and night packing up and removing chairs, tables, and other furnishings until the temple was empty and left in the hands of the Lord. A few weeks after the temple dedication, Louisa Pratt and her daughters started west with the company of saints. Ellen was now 14, Frances was 12, Lois was 9, and Anne was 5. They had 2 yoke of oxen, 2 cows, and a wagon loaded with new clothes and provisions. Before crossing the river into Iowa, Louisa called at the post office and found a long letter from Addison dated January 6, 1846, 5 months earlier. Addison reported that he was now in Tahiti with some Tuboyan friends, the married couple Nabota and Talii, on their way to help his fellow missionary Benjamin Groward with missionary work on the nearby Ana Atoll. He had sent Louisa $60 and loving words for her and the children. Addison expected to serve among the island saints for many years to come, but not without his family. If you can get any books, he wrote, and have any leisure time, I think you and the children had better attend to the studying of the Tahitian language, for in my opinion, you may have use for it within a few years. The letter pleased Louisa, and she found her journey west surprisingly joyful. The spring rains had ended, and she liked riding horseback beneath clear skies while a hired man drove her wagons. She rose early every morning, gathered up stray cattle, and helped to drive them during the day. Occasionally, she worried about how far she was traveling from her parents and other relatives, but her belief in Zion comforted her. The revelations spoke of Zion as a place of refuge, a land of peace. That was what she wanted in her life. Sometimes I feel cheerful, she wrote in her journal on June 10th. The Lord has called us and appointed us a place where we can live in peace and be free from the dread of our cruel persecutors. 5 days later, Louisa and her company arrived at Mount Pisgah, one of 2 large way stations the saints had established along the Iowa Trail. The encampment hugged the base of some low, sloping hills crowned with a grove of oak trees. As Brigham had envisioned, the saints there lived in tents or log cabins and cultivated crops to supply food for companies who would arrive later. Other areas of the camp provided pasture land for the livestock. Louisa selected a site in the shade of some oak trees for her family. The place was beautiful, but overhead the sun beat down on the encamped saints, many of whom were exhausted from the rain and mud they had battled that spring. May the Lord reward them for all their sacrifices, Louisa thought. Farther ahead on the trail, Brigham and the Camp of Israel stopped at a place called Mosquito Creek, not far from the Missouri River. They were hungry, 2 months behind schedule, and desperately poor. Yet Brigham still insisted on sending an advance company over the Rocky Mountains. He believed that a group of saints needed to finish the journey that season, for as long as the church wandered without a home, its enemies would try to scatter it or block its way. Brigham knew, however, that outfitting such a group would strain the saints' resources. Few had money or provisions to spare, and Iowa provided limited opportunities for paid labor. To survive on the prairie, many saints had sold prized possessions along the trail or worked odd jobs to earn money for food and supplies. As the camp moved west and settlements thinned, these opportunities would only become harder to find. Other matters also weighed on Brigham. The saints who did not belong to the advance company needed a place to spend the winter. The Omahas and other native peoples who inhabited the land west of the Missouri River were willing to let the Saints camp there over the winter, but government agents were reluctant to allow them to settle on protected Indian lands for a long period of time. Brigham also knew the sick and impoverished Saints in Nauvoo were depending on the church to take them west. For a time, he had hoped to assist them by selling valuable property in Nauvoo, including the temple. But so far, this effort had been unsuccessful. On June 29th, Brigham learned that three officers from the United States Army were coming to Mosquito Creek. The United States had declared war on Mexico, and President James Polk had authorized the men to recruit a battalion of 500 Saints for a military campaign to the California coast. The next day, Brigham discussed the news with Heber Kimball and Willard Richards. Brigham had no quarrel with Mexico, and the idea of helping the United States galled him. But the West could become American territory if the United States won the war, and assisting the Army could improve the Saints' relationship with the nation. More important, the enlisted men's pay could help the church fund its westward migration. Brigham spoke with the officers as soon as they arrived. He learned that their orders had come after Thomas Kane, a well-connected young man on the East Coast, had heard about the Saints' plight and introduced Jesse Little to important officials in Washington, D.C. After some lobbying, Jesse had met with President Polk and persuaded him to help the Saints move west by enlisting some of them in military service. Seeing the benefits of the arrangement, Brigham endorsed the orders wholeheartedly. "This is the first offer we have ever had from the government to benefit us," he declared. "I propose that the 500 volunteers be mustered, and I will do my best to see all their families brought forward as far as my influence can be extended, and feed them when I have anything to eat myself." Drusilla Hendricks was furious with Brigham's decision to cooperate with the United States. Her husband, James, had been shot in the neck during a skirmish with Missourians in 1838, leaving him partially paralyzed. Like others in the camp, she still resented the government for not helping the Saints at that time. Even though her son William was old enough to volunteer for the battalion, she did not want to let him join. With her husband's paralysis, she depended on her son for help. Recruiters visited the camp daily, often with Brigham or other apostles. "If we want the privilege of going where we can worship God according to the dictates of our conscience," Brigham testified, "we must raise the battalion." Many Saints swallowed their resentment and supported the endeavor, but Drusilla could not bear parting with her son. Sometimes the Spirit whispered to her, "Are you afraid to trust the God of Israel? Has he not been with you in all your trials? Has he not provided for your wants?" She would acknowledge God's goodness, but then she would remember the government's cruelty, and her anger would return. On the day of the battalion's departure, William rose early to bring in the cows. Drusilla watched him as he walked through the tall, wet grass, and she worried that her lack of faith would do him more harm than good. He could get hurt traveling on the trail with his family just as easily as he could marching with the battalion. And if that happened, she would regret having made him stay. Drusilla started breakfast, unsure what to do about William. Climbing onto the wagon to get flour, she again felt the Spirit's whisper. Didn't she want the greatest blessings of the Lord? "Yes," she said aloud. "Then how can you get it without making the greatest sacrifice?" the Spirit asked. "Let your son go in the battalion." "It is too late," she said. "They are to be marched off this morning." William returned, and the family gathered for breakfast. As James blessed the food, Drusilla was startled when a man interrupted the camp. "Turn out, men," he shouted. "We lack some men yet in the battalion."
5: Drusilla opened her eyes and saw William staring at her. She studied his face, memorizing each feature. She knew then that he would join the battalion. "If I never see you again until the morning of the resurrection," she thought, "I shall know you are my child." After breakfast, Drusilla prayed alone. "Spare his life," she pleaded, "and let him be restored to me and to the bosom of the church." "It shall be done unto you," the Spirit whispered, "as it was unto Abraham when he offered Isaac on the altar." Drusilla searched for William and found him sitting in the wagon, his head buried in his hands. "Do you want to go with the battalion?" she asked. "If you do, I have had a testimony that it is right for you to go." "President Young said it is for the salvation of this people," William said, "and I might as well have a hand in it as anyone." "I have held you back," Drusilla said, "but if you want to go, I shall hold you no longer."
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9: 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I hope you will never forget it. I hope you will never take it for granted.
10: It is not by chance that you have been reserved to come to earth in this last dispensation of the fullness of times. Your birth has been foreordained in the eternities. You are youth of a noble birthright.
11: Thank you for joining us on For the Youth. I'm Ben White, and today we will be discussing anger and forgiveness. I enjoy having two young men from my seminary class demonstrate the principles in Matthew 5, verse 38 and 39, quote, "Ye have heard that it hath been said, an eye for an eye, and a tooth for a tooth. But I say unto you, that ye resist not evil, but whosoever shall smite thee on thy right cheek, turn to him the other also," unquote. I try to pick my biggest, strongest senior boy and my smallest, shortest sophomore boy to act this out. The scenario goes something like this. The little sophomore has heard that the big senior has been talking poorly about his mother behind his back. Oh no. So the sophomore confronts him in the halls and acts out Matthew 5:38. "It hath been said in times of old, an eye for an eye and a tooth for a tooth." So the sophomore boy pretends to poke out the senior boy's eye. According to the law of Moses, what can the senior boy do? Poke out the sophomore boy's eye, which he is more than happy to oblige. Remember, the law of Moses is not one of revenge, but one of justice. If you take someone's eye, it is just or fair for them to take yours in return. But the Savior continues his masterful discourse by inviting us to live the higher law in verse 39. "But I say unto you that ye resist not evil, but whosoever shall smite thee on thy right cheek, turn to him the other also." Now in this scenario, the sophomore boy has to smite the senior boy on his right cheek. But before this actually happens, I send them to their seats grateful for their pretend acting. Next, I ask the senior boy, "What would your reaction be to having a little guy slap you in the face?" Usually he responds by talking about how he would destroy the little sophomore. But the Savior taught us to turn the other cheek. Does that mean we turn our face to the other side when we're getting beat up so that our abuser can assault us there also? No, I believe the Savior's teaching us to let it go. Think about it. If someone much smaller than you slapped you in the face in front of all your peers, which would be more wounded, your face or your pride? Your pride, of course. Once again, when someone smites your pride, let it go. So what are some of the smite you on the cheek things that offend your pride? Answers could include gossip, lying, and rumors, to name a few. Think of what your first reaction would be if someone hurt or insulted you in this way. The natural man usually gets angry. This anger often produces revenge-like behavior. Let me share with you what the Savior teaches us about anger. let's compare Matthew 5, verse 22, with 3 Nephi 12, verse 22. Notice that these two verses are similar, but not exactly the same. Matthew 5 states, quote, "But I say unto you, that whosoever is angry with his brother without a cause shall be in danger of the judgment," unquote. Now listen to 3 Nephi 12, quote, "But I say unto you, that whosoever is angry with his brother shall be in danger of the judgment," unquote. Did you catch the difference? There's a three-word phrase in Matthew that is not in 3 Nephi, "without a cause." It is fascinating to see that the Joseph Smith translation omits this phrase, making the Bible account align with the Book of Mormon version. Think of how that phrase, "without a cause," changes the whole meaning of the verse. Anybody can use an excuse or come up with a cause for being angry. Do these justifications sound familiar? "He started it. I have a temper. She made me mad." Whatever the rationalization, it always falls short. Imagine you're standing before God one day to be judged, and you make excuses for your anger. "Well, I couldn't help it. She made me mad, so I hit my wife." Is any excuse going to cut it? I learned a profound truth as a missionary from Elder Lynn G. Robbins when he stated, "Anger is a choice." This truth was taught most recently by our dear prophet, President Thomas S. Monson.
12: To be angry is to yield to the influence of Satan. No one can make us angry. It is our choice. If we desire to have a proper spirit with us at all times, we must choose to refrain from becoming angry. And I testify that such is possible.
11: President Gordon B. Hinckley has also given counsel regarding this matter. While speaking to the priesthood at General Conference, he taught,
9: "There is another serious thing to which many young men become addicted. This is anger. With the least provocation, they explode into tantrums of uncontrolled rage. It is pitiful to see someone so weak. But even worse, they are prone to lose all sense of reason and do things which bring later regret. We hear much these days of the phenomenon called road rage. Drivers become provoked over some small irritation. They fly into a rage, even resulting in murder. A life of regret follows. If you have a temper, now is the time to learn to control it. The more you do so while you are young, the more easily it will happen. Let no member of this church ever lose control of himself in such an unnecessary and vicious manner. Let him bring to his marriage words of peace and composure."
11: As a young man, I found that I suffered at times from this poison of anger, especially when it came to playing games, be it video games or board games. Whenever I would lose, I would often find excuses to kick over the Monopoly board or throw my controller and exclaim, "This game cheats!" Let me share with you a simple concept. The game could care less about whether you win or lose. But your Heavenly Father does care if your actions lead you to damage your relationships with loved ones and disqualify yourself from having the Spirit. Eventually, I learned to control my temper in large part because I despised how I felt when I was so angry. The hatred and unkind feelings in my heart left me irrational. Remember, when emotions are high, emotions will rule your judgment. I have found three things that have helped me control my anger when it starts to well up in my heart. First, learn to take a deep breath and count to 10. If you can get to 10 and are still angry, then make it 100 or even 1,000 if necessary. Often going on a walk to get some fresh air will help clear your mind and calm your heart. Second, as a teenager, I would try to find a productive way to channel my newfound energy that the anger always produced. I would either chop some wood for our family fireplace or I would go bowling. There is something therapeutic about throwing a ball as fast as you can down an alley and watching it scatter a bunch of pins with a loud boom. I did have one seminary student say, "But what if you keep bowling gutter balls? That would only make me more angry." I looked at him and said one word, "Bumpers." Whatever you do, do not go around hitting walls because the wall will always win. You will only end up more angry and you might be left with a broken hand. Finally, one last help to getting control of your temper can come in the form of humor. having a sense of humor can almost always diffuse a potentially explosive situation. With three children, my wife and I are constantly looking for ways to eliminate the anger and fighting that happens between our children. One thing that promotes laughs instead of hitting is by having the children hug each other after a conflict. At first, this forced demonstration of love was not their favorite, as they would stand hugging each other with a look of pain on their face like they were hugging a cactus. Now it has become a giggle fest as they race into each other's arms and try to squeeze each other until they pop. Another way to interject some humor into a contentious situation can come with singing. Regardless of your vocal prowess, try singing your argument. You can even choose the styles of singing you like country or opera. I am so angry right now! It might not solve the situation initially, but at least you can provide some comic relief before returning your emotions to a controlled state. Turn with me now to Matthew 6, verse 14 and 15. It reads, quote, "For if you forgive men their trespasses, your heavenly Father will also forgive you. But if you forgive not men their trespasses, neither will your Father forgive your trespasses." Unquote. If you can learn to control your anger, you will certainly offend less and not be required to beg forgiveness from others. But there are definitely those who have hurt you with their anger or unkind words and actions. Learn to be willing to extend mercy as the Savior teaches in Matthew 6. Have you ever been guilty of having a mercy for me, but justice for you attitude? Let me give you an example. Have you ever driven by someone pulled over on the side of the road and thought, "Yeah, officer, give him a ticket"? But how do you feel when you get pulled over? Aren't you pleading for mercy while even shedding a few tears? As often as we extend mercy and forgive, the Lord is more willing to forgive us. President Dieter F. Uchtdorf taught,
13: "For our own good, we need the moral courage to forgive and to ask for forgiveness. Never is the soul nobler and more courageous than when we forgive. Each of us is under a divinely spoken obligation to reach out with pardon and mercy and to forgive one another. There's a great need for this Christ-like attribute in our families, in our marriages, in our wards and stakes, in our communities, and in our nations."
11: Let me share another scripture with you that I would consider hard doctrine. What I mean by hard doctrine is that forgiveness is one of those principles of the gospel that is easier said than done. Look at Doctrine and Covenants section 64, verses 9 and 10, quote, "Wherefore I say unto you that ye ought to forgive one another, for he that forgiveth not his brother his trespasses standeth condemned before the Lord, for there remaineth in him the greater sin. I, the Lord, will forgive whom I will forgive, but of you it is required to forgive all men." Whoa, that is a hard principle to swallow. Imagine you're walking down the halls at school and a bully punches you right in the face. You fall to the ground crying because it hurts. So that scripture just taught that if you don't forgive the bully, there lies with you the greater sin. "But I didn't do anything wrong," you think. "He is the one that hit me. He is the sinner." Let me see if I can help explain. When you kneel down at night and say your prayers, part of your pleading with the Lord is to ask for forgiveness of your sins. Maybe it was something you shouldn't have said or something you shouldn't have done. How hypocritical is it to beg the Lord for forgiveness and mercy and then turn around and not allow the same thing to happen for another individual? When you are unwilling to forgive, you restrain the atoning power of the Lord Jesus Christ. Be careful how you limit the Savior's mercy. His whole mission in this life was to bring us back to the presence of the Father. That was achieved through his miraculous atonement. If you are holding a grudge, it is time to let it go. One of my seminary students taught me a powerful truth with this statement. Holding a grudge is like taking poison and hoping the other person will die. When you insist on holding a grudge against another person, all it will do is rot your own soul. Let the Savior liberate your heart. Turn to him and his grace will assist you. Life is just too short to hold grudges. If you want to see a wonderful example of the Savior's power to help you forgive, watch the Mormon Messages video about forgiveness on the church's website. One of my favorite quotes about forgiveness comes from President Gordon B. Hinckley. In his book, Standing for Something, he taught us this, quote, "So many of us are prone to say we forgive when in fact we are unwilling to forget. If the Almighty is willing to forgive the sins of the repentant, then why are so many of us inclined to bring up the past again and again? Here is a simple but great lesson we all need to learn. There is no true forgiveness without forgetting. Let us bind up the wounds, oh, the many wounds that have been caused by cutting words, by stubbornly cultivated grievances, by scheming plans to get even with those who may have wronged us. We all have a little of the spirit of revenge in us. Fortunately, we all also have the power to rise above it. The willingness to forgive is a sign of spiritual and emotional maturity. It is one of the great virtues to which we should all aspire. Imagine a world filled with individuals both willing to apologize and to accept an apology. Is there any problem that could not be solved among people who possess the humility and largeness of spirit and soul to do either or both when needed? In conclusion, I will share an experience that occurred between my freshman and sophomore years of high school. I was barely 15 years old when this happened, so I'll ask your forgiveness now at the beginning of my story. For mutual one summer night, our ward paired up with the other ward in our building for a combined young men's, young women's game of soda pop baseball. Here's how it works. All of the same rules of baseball or softball apply, with the addition of two important rules. First rule, if you get a hit, you are required to pick up a soda from a cooler next to first base. Your goal is to drink the entire soda before you can score a run. Second rule, your team can have as many runners on third base as they want. That way, if your team keeps getting one hit after another, there is time to consume the entire soda pop. It is a fun little wrinkle on an old American classic. Also, you can make the game simpler by changing it to soda pop kickball if you'd like. After the game was over, my friend Eric and I were slowly walking down the third baseline toward the opening in the fence where we could exit the baseball field. We were taking pride in our victory when one of our other friends, Rebecca, started giving us a hard time. Naturally, we gave it right back to her, lauding the merits of our team's stellar accomplishment. Rebecca got fired up enough that she climbed the 8-foot chain link fence that separated the road from the baseball field and threw her soda can at us. To be honest, it was a weak throw, and it landed about 6 feet away from us. Eric and I looked at each other. Not a word was spoken because the same thought passed through both of our heads and was communicated between our minds. I was going to throw the soda can back at her. Being 15 years old, common sense failed me in that moment. I picked up the soda can, which was at least half full, and threw it in a high arc back at Rebecca. As I remember that moment, everything in my mind is played back in slow motion. The first thought I had when the can was in the air was, wow, good throw. The next thought was not so happy. Ooh, that is going to clear the fence and hit a car. Oh no. It got much worse. Little did I realize Rebecca had already walked away from the fence down the sidewalk. Coming behind her was her older sister Peggy. I could not duplicate that throw again in 1,000 years. To my horror, the soda pop can flew over the fence and hit Peggy Wilder right in the side of the face. She immediately fell to the ground and started crying. What's the first thing a 15-year-old boy does when that happens? Run as fast as he can. That's exactly what we did. We ran around to the outside of the fence, crossed to the opposite side of the street, and ran right past where Peggy was crying and sprinted to Eric's van. We threw open the door and dove inside and immediately began yelling, "Go, go, go," to Eric's mom. Sweet and kind Sister Nielsen replied with a quick, "Okay, okay." Painfully, we waited for the van to pull away, and just as it was leaving, it stopped. Sister Nielsen rolled down the window and we heard, "Is Ben in there?" It was my young men's president who saw the whole thing happen. "Send him over here. I will take him home." Eric and I then shared our second unspoken look of the night, a look that all teenage boys have had on their face, the look of, "Oh no, I hope I see you again alive." I slowly walked to Brother Toulson's car, and as I sat down, I heard, "What were you thinking?" "I don't know what I was thinking," I mumbled. "Wasn't supposed to hit her." So we had a big talk as he took me the long way home. He said, "No more throwing soda cans at girls." I replied, "I know." Finally, as we neared my house, Brother Toulson said, "You're going to go inside, call Peggy, and apologize. You ran like a coward from the situation, and you need to say you are sorry." No way, I thought. She will kill me. If there's anything a sophomore boy is afraid of, it's a senior girl. Facing the prospects of dying by the hands of my young men's president or by Peggy, I called her as soon as he dropped me off at home. I still remember when Peggy got on the phone because she was still crying. "Hello?" she said with halting breathing. "Peggy, this is Ben. I am so sorry." I continued to apologize profusely as I explained the situation and my stupidity in throwing the can in the first place. Eventually, she said it was okay and nothing else happened. until about 6 years later. Shortly after my mission, I arrived at the Stake Center to carpool for the single adult ward temple trip to the Oakland Temple. As we paired up in the cars to go, lo and behold, I was assigned to ride in Peggy Wilder's car. She was also fresh off her mission, since she was 2 years older than me. As we rode to the temple, the memory of Soda Pop Baseball was one of the biggest I had with her, so I inquired, "Hey Peggy, remember that time we played Soda Pop Baseball for Mutual?" As realization dawned on her face, she responded rather forcefully, "Yeah, I remember that." Now, the other two people in the car were curious about what the soda game was all about. As we recounted the rules and the story, it was much funnier than when it happened 6 years earlier. Eventually, I asked Peggy, "What is your side of the story?" She rather animatedly answered, "All I know is I'm walking down the sidewalk and boom, a soda can hits me in the side of the face.

0: I asked, "What changed your mind?" She replied, "After you called and explained the situation and apologized, I just wasn't that mad anymore. Dumb, yes, but the anger was gone." I want to testify to you, my young friends. Never underestimate the power of "I'm sorry." Sometimes those two words will be more powerful than the words "I love you." And I can testify that that is true. If you have someone you need to apologize to, then say it. If you need to let go of a grudge and give forgiveness to someone in your debt, then do it. To sum it up, let the Savior do His job. We can forgive others as He has so readily forgiven us. I know that is true because I have felt His healing power in my life.
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0: We now present Saints, the story of the Church of Jesus Christ in the Latter Days. A New Narrative History, Volume 1, The Standard of Truth.
1: Chapter 20. Do Not Cast Me Off. During the summer of 1835, while the apostles left on missions to the eastern states and Canada, the saints worked together to finish the temple and prepare for the endowment of power. Spared the violence and loss the saints in Missouri had suffered, Kirtland grew and prospered spiritually as converts gathered to the town and lent their hands to the Lord's work. In July, a poster advertising Egyptian antiquities appeared in town. It told of the discovery of hundreds of mummies in an Egyptian tomb. Some of the mummies, as well as several ancient papyrus scrolls, had been exhibited throughout the United States, attracting large crowds of spectators. Michael Chandler, the man showcasing the artifacts, had heard of Joseph and come to Kirtland to see if he wanted to purchase them. Joseph examined the mummies, but he was more interested in the scrolls. They were covered with strange writing and curious images of people, boats, birds, and snakes. Chandler permitted the prophet to take the scrolls home and study them overnight. Joseph knew Egypt played an important role in the lives of several prophets in the Bible. He also knew Nephi, Mormon, and other writers of the Book of Mormon had recorded their words in what Moroni called Reformed Egyptian. As he examined the writings on the scrolls, he discerned that they contained vital teachings from the Old Testament patriarch Abraham. Meeting with Chandler the next day, Joseph asked how much he wanted for the scrolls. Chandler said he would only sell the scrolls and mummies together for $2,400. The price was far more than Joseph could afford. The saints were still struggling to finish the temple with limited funds, and few people in Kirtland had money to loan him. Yet Joseph believed the scrolls were worth the price, and he and others quickly raised enough money to buy the artifacts. Excitement rippled through the church as Joseph and his scribes began trying to make sense of the ancient symbols, confident the Lord would soon reveal more of their message to the saints. When Joseph was not poring over the scrolls, he put them and the mummies on display for visitors. Emma took a keen interest in the artifacts and listened carefully as Joseph explained his understanding of the writings of Abraham. When curious people asked to see the mummies, she often exhibited them herself, sharing what Joseph had taught her. It was a thrilling time to live in Kirtland. While critics of the church still hounded the saints and debts continued to worry Joseph and Sidney, Emma could see the Lord's blessings all around her. Workers on the temple completed the roof in July and immediately began constructing a tall steeple. Joseph and Sidney began holding Sabbath meetings in the unfinished structure, sometimes drawing a crowd as large as 1,000 people inside to hear them preach. Emma and Joseph now lived in a house near the temple, and from her yard, Emma could see Artemis Millet and Joseph Young covering the temple's outer walls with a blue-gray stucco, which they scored to look like cut stone blocks. Under Artemis's direction, children helped collect pieces of broken glass and crockery to crush into tiny shards and mix into the stucco. In the sunlight, the shards made the temple walls sparkle as light reflected off them like the facets of a gem. Emma's house was always big.

0: Bibsy. Many people boarded with the Smiths, including some of the men who ran the church's new printing office. Aside from printing a new church newspaper, the Latter-day Saints Messenger and Advocate, these men worked on several other projects, including the hymnal Emma had compiled with the help of William Phelps. Emma's book included new hymns by saints and older works from other Christian churches. William wrote some of the new pieces, as did Parley Pratt, and a recent convert named Eliza Snow. The final hymn was William's, "The Spirit of God Like a Fire is Burning," an anthem praising God for restoring the gospel. Emma knew the printers were also publishing a new collection of revelations called the Doctrine and Covenants. Compiled under Joseph and Oliver's supervision, the Doctrine and Covenants was a combination of revelations from the unpublished Book of Commandments and more recent revelations, together with a series of lectures on faith that church leaders had given to the elders. The saints accepted the Doctrine and Covenants as a work of Scripture, as important as the Bible and Book of Mormon. That fall, as these projects neared completion, church leaders from Missouri came to Kirtland to prepare for the temple dedication and the endowment of power. On October 29th, Emma and Joseph held a dinner in honor of Edward Partridge and others who had arrived. As they all rejoiced in the unity they felt with each other, Newell Whitney told Edward that he hoped to dine the next year with him in Zion. Looking at her friends, Emma said she hoped everyone at the table might be able to join them in the Promised Land as well. "Amen," Joseph said. "God grant it." After dinner, Joseph and Emma attended a meeting of the Kirtland High Council. Joseph's younger brother, William, had charged a woman in the church with physically abusing her stepdaughter. Among the witnesses who spoke in the case was Lucy Smith, Joseph and William's mother. During her testimony, Joseph interrupted when she started speaking about something the council had already heard and resolved. Leaping to his feet, William accused Joseph of doubting their mother's words. Joseph turned to his brother and told him to sit down. William ignored him and remained standing. "Sit down," Joseph repeated, trying to stay calm. William said he would not sit unless Joseph knocked him down. Agitated, Joseph turned to leave the room, but his father stopped him and asked him to stay. Joseph called the council to order and finished the hearing. By the end of the meeting, he had relaxed enough to say a cordial goodbye to William. But William was seething, still convinced that Joseph was wrong. Around this time, Hiram Smith and his wife Jerusha hired Lydia Bailey, a 22-year-old convert, to help out in their boarding house. Joseph had baptized Lydia a couple years earlier when he and Sydney were on a short mission to Canada. Lydia had moved to Kirtland not long after, and Hiram and Jerusha promised to care for her like family. The work kept Lydia busy. With church leaders from Missouri in town to prepare for the temple dedication, she and Jerusha cooked meals, made beds, and cleaned the house constantly. She rarely had time to talk with the boarders, although Newell Knight, a longtime friend of the Smiths, had caught her eye. "Brother Knight is a widower," Jerusha told her one day as they worked. "Oh," said Lydia, pretending not to be interested. "He lost his wife last fall," Jerusha said. "His heart was almost broken." Hearing about Newell's loss caused Lydia to remember her own. When she was 16, she had married a young man named Calvin Bailey. After their marriage, Calvin drank heavily and sometimes hit her and their daughter. In time, they lost their farm because of Calvin's drinking, forcing them to rent a smaller home. Lydia gave birth to a son there, but the baby lived only a day. Calvin abandoned Lydia soon after, and she and her daughter moved back in with her parents. Life seemed to be getting better, but then her daughter got sick. When she died, it was as though the last of Lydia's happiness died too. To help her cope with the loss, her parents sent her to friends in Canada. There she heard the gospel and was baptized, and since then her life had been happier and more hopeful. But she was lonely and longed for companionship. One day, Newell approached her in an upper room of the Smith home. "I think your situation, as well as mine, is rather lonely," he said, taking her hand. "Perhaps we might be some company for each other." Lydia sat in silence. "I suppose you are aware of my situation," she said sadly. "I have not the slightest knowledge where my husband is or whether he is alive or dead. Without a divorce from Calvin, she did not feel she could marry Newell. I would rather sacrifice every feeling of my own and even life, she told him before leaving the room, than step aside from virtue or offend my heavenly father. The day after arguing with his brother, Joseph received a letter from him. William was upset because the High Council had blamed him and not Joseph for the dispute. Believing he had been right to reprimand Joseph in front of the High Council, he insisted on meeting privately with Joseph to defend his actions. Joseph agreed to meet with William, suggesting that they each share their version of what had happened, acknowledge their errors, and apologize for any wrongdoing. Since Hiram had a calming influence in the family, Joseph invited him to join them and make a fair judgment on who was at fault. William came to Joseph's house the next day, and the brothers took turns explaining the dispute. Joseph said he was upset that William had spoken out of turn in front of the council and failed to respect his position as president of the church. William denied that he had been disrespectful and insisted that Joseph was in the wrong. Hiram listened carefully to his brothers. When they finished, he started to give his opinion, but William interrupted, accusing him and Joseph of heaping all the blame on him. Joseph and Hiram tried to calm him down, but he stormed out of the house. Later that day, he sent Joseph his preaching license. Soon, all of Kirtland knew about the dispute. It divided the normally tight-knit Smith family, setting Joseph's brothers and sisters against each other. Worried that his critics would use the feud against him and the church, Joseph kept his distance from William, hoping his brother's anger would cool. But William continued to rail against Joseph in the early weeks of November, and soon some of the saints took sides as well. The apostles condemned William's behavior and threatened to eject him from the Quorum of the Twelve. Joseph, however, received a revelation urging them to be patient with William. Watching divisions unfold around him, Joseph grew sad. That summer, the saints had worked together with purpose and goodwill, and the Lord had blessed them with the Egyptian records and great progress on the temple. But now, with the endowment of power almost within their reach, they could not come together in heart and mind. Throughout the fall of 1835, Newell Knight remained determined to marry Lydia Bailey. Believing Ohio law allowed women who had been abandoned by their husbands to remarry, he urged Lydia to leave her past behind. But as much as Lydia wanted to marry Newell, she needed to know that it was right in the eyes of God. Newell fasted and prayed for 3 days. On the third day, he asked Hiram to find out from Joseph if it was right to marry Lydia. Hiram agreed to talk to his brother, and Newell left to work on the temple on an empty stomach. Newell was still working when Hiram approached him later that day. Hiram told him that Joseph had asked the Lord and received an answer that Lydia and Newell should marry. The sooner they are married, the better, Joseph had said. Tell them no law shall hurt them. They need not fear either the law of God or man. Newell was ecstatic. Dropping his tools, he ran to the boarding house and told Lydia what Joseph had said. Lydia was overjoyed, and she and Newell thanked God for his goodness. Newell asked her to marry him, and she accepted. He then rushed to the dining room to break his fast. Hiram and Jerusha agreed to host the wedding the following day. Lydia and Newell wanted Joseph to perform the ceremony, but they knew he had never performed a marriage before and did not know if he had legal authority to do it. The next day, however, while Hiram was inviting guests to the ceremony, he told Joseph he was still looking for someone to marry the couple. "Stop," Joseph exclaimed. "I will marry them myself." Ohio law allowed ministers of formerly organized churches to marry couples. More importantly, Joseph believed his office in the Melchizedek priesthood divinely authorized him to perform marriages. "The Lord God of Israel has given me authority to unite the people in the holy bonds of matrimony," he declared, "and from this time forth I shall use that privilege." Hiram and Jerusha welcomed wedding guests into their home on an icy evening in November. The aroma of the wedding feast filled the room as the saints prayed and sang to celebrate the occasion. Joseph stood and asked Lydia and Newell to join him at the front of the room and take each other's hands. He explained that marriage was instituted by God in the Garden of Eden and should be solemnized by the everlasting priesthood. Turning to Lydia and Newell, he had them covenant that they would accompany each other through life as husband and wife. He pronounced them married and encouraged them to start a family, blessing them with long life and prosperity. Lydia and Newell's wedding was a bright spot in an otherwise difficult winter for Joseph. Since his falling out with William, he had not been able to focus on the Egyptian scrolls or on preparing the saints for the endowment of power. He tried to lead cheerfully, following the Spirit of the Lord. But the turmoil within his family and the burdens of leading the church could be taxing, and sometimes he spoke harshly to people when they made mistakes. In December, William began holding an informal debating society at his home. Hoping the debates would provide opportunities for learning and teaching by the Spirit, Joseph decided to participate. The society's first two meetings went smoothly, but during the third gathering, the mood grew tense when William interrupted another apostle during a debate. William's interruption led some people to question if the society should continue. William grew angry and an argument broke out. Joseph intervened, and soon he and William were exchanging insults. Joseph Sr. tried to calm his sons down, but neither man relented, and William lunged at his brother. Scrambling to defend himself, Joseph tried to remove his coat, but his arms got tangled in the sleeves. William struck hard, again and again, aggravating an injury Joseph had received when he was tarred and feathered. By the time some of the men wrestled William away, Joseph lay on the floor, barely able to move. A few days later, as he recovered from the fight, Joseph received a message from his brother. "I feel as though it was a duty to make a humble confession," William stated. Afraid that he was unworthy of his calling, he asked Joseph to remove him from the Quorum of the Twelve. "Do not cast me off for what I have done, but strive to save me," he begged. "I do repent of what I have done to you." Joseph responded to the letter, expressing hope that they could reconcile. "May God take away enmity from between me and thee," he declared. "And may all blessings be restored and the past be forgotten forever." On the first day of the new year, the brothers met with their father and Hiram. Joseph Sr. prayed for his sons and pleaded for them to forgive each other. As he spoke, Joseph could see how much his feud with William had pained their father. The Spirit of God filled the room, and Joseph's heart melted. William, too, looked contrite. He confessed his fault and asked again for Joseph's forgiveness. Knowing he had been at fault as well, Joseph apologized to his brother. They then covenanted to try harder to build each other up and resolve their differences in meekness. Joseph invited Emma and his mother into the room, and he and William repeated their covenant. Joyful tears ran down their faces. They bowed their heads, and Joseph prayed, grateful that his family was once more united.
1: 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Read the whole book at saints.churchofjesuschrist.org.
2: If you can be one thing, be kind. From the Church of Jesus Christ of Latter-day Saints.
3: How can I experience the joy of the gospel with mental illness? By Ellie Eddy. I have struggled with my mental health all my life, but a change in perspective showed me just how much I have grown through the struggle. My life hasn't always been easy. I started experiencing symptoms of social anxiety and depression as a teen, and was diagnosed with ADHD in high school. When I was about 15 months into serving my full-time mission, I started experiencing suicidal thoughts. Soon after, I was diagnosed with bipolar 2 disorder. I found myself facing a difficult decision. My mission president and I talked about me going home where I could get the help I needed. But I couldn't help but feel frustrated with the Lord. I felt like my desire to stay and continue serving the people I had come to love was a righteous desire. Eventually, I learned that there were people the Lord needed me to meet at home, and that there were opportunities for my broken heart to be healed. And I've come to know that my missionary service was accepted by Him. Despite that reassurance, I've still wondered why I had to struggle so much. The scriptures teach that men are that they might have joy. 2 Nephi chapter 2, verse 25. And the work and glory of the Lord are to bring to pass the immortality and eternal life of man. Moses chapter 1, verse 39. So everything that the Lord does is so that we can all get back to Him and ultimately be happy, right? What about me? Why do I experience mental illnesses that get in the way of my ability to choose happiness? Why would the Lord let me go through so much heartache? Did I do something wrong to deserve my illness? A few perspectives have helped me find some insight. Coming to know the Savior. I often think about the story of Christ healing the blind man and being asked who sinned to cause his infirmity. Jesus' inspired answer is so meaningful to me. Neither hath this man sinned, nor his parents, but that the works of God should be made manifest in him. John chapter 9, verse 3. Christ then miraculously heals the man, teaching a lesson that increases faith, trust, and understanding in his power and plan. The works of God were made manifest in this man, and I know that they can be made manifest in me too. I have seen his works made manifest in the compassion I've gained through my trials and the compassion that I try to show to those around me. I have seen his works made manifest in the way I've come to know my Savior and learn that he knows me because he suffered for me in Gethsemane and on the cross. Experiencing joy that's even sweeter. A couple of months ago, my mom felt impressed by the Spirit to tell me that she'd been thinking about the trials I'd been experiencing. She asked me, "What if these things aren't happening to you, but for you?" She bore testimony that because of the pain I had experienced, I would have a deeper capacity to experience joy. This is a principle that Adam and Eve understood. In the Garden of Eden, they were in a state of innocence, having no joy, for they knew no misery. 2 Nephi chapter 2, verse 23. When I experience joy, it is even sweeter, because I know what misery feels like. Lehi taught Jacob, who was born in the wilderness and had never seen the easier life in Jerusalem, that the Lord shall consecrate thine afflictions for thy gain. 2 Nephi chapter 2, verse 2. In the end, I am grateful for my struggles with mental illness. I know that as we let our afflictions bring us closer to Heavenly Father and Jesus Christ and purify us, we will become more like them. This knowledge doesn't make my struggles much easier, but it does give me an eternal perspective. On difficult days, I find hope in thinking of the covenants I have made with Heavenly Father. I know that He keeps His promises as I keep mine. I still need temporal blessings like therapy, medication, and habits that keep my mind healthy. But combining those with spiritual tools like scripture study, prayer, and temple worship makes the biggest difference in my mental health. And on days when I do experience joy despite my struggles, I'm reminded of the miracles Jesus Christ and His atonement can bring into my life. Ellie Eddy is from Arizona, USA, and recently graduated from Utah Valley University, where she studied music with a voice emphasis. She is a lover of opera, cookie dough, superheroes, her husband, her Savior, and anything that involves a good story. Read by Emily Flegel-Gubler.
4: What Voices Will You Listen To? By Sister Michelle D. Craig, First Counselor in the Young Women General Presidency. We each have the potential for greatness and an inner beauty waiting to be revealed. There are a lot of voices in the world that will try to tell you negative things. That you aren't good enough, that you're ugly or weak or incapable. There will always be voices that try to pull you down. And so often we struggle because we listen to them. We feel unremarkable. We feel halting and slow. We feel ugly or worthless. The question we have to ask is, what voice will we listen to? What will you choose to believe about who you are and about your divine potential? I love the following two stories. They teach us that no matter the physical challenges we face or the voices trying to bring us down, we each have the potential for greatness and an inner beauty waiting to be revealed. The fastest woman in the world. In 1960, Wilma Rudolph became a track and field legend. She was running for the United States in the Olympics, which were being televised for the first time. In spite of the intense pressure, Wilma ran so quickly she was proclaimed the fastest woman in the world. By the end of the Olympics, she had won not just one gold medal, but three. The first American woman ever to do so. Wilma's incredible victory teaches us a powerful lesson about our true potential and identity. But her story is even more inspiring when you know how it began. They said she'd never walk. Wilma was born in Tennessee in 1940. She was the 20th of 22 children in her family. She was born prematurely and weighed under 5 pounds. In her early childhood, she suffered from a slew of illnesses, pneumonia, scarlet fever, and then polio, which left her with limited use of her left leg. She required leg braces to stand. "My doctor told me I would never walk again. My mother told me I would," Wilma said. "I believed my mother." When she was 9 years old, Wilma determined to prove the doctors wrong. She took off her leg braces and began to walk one slow step at a time. She fell, she got up and tried again, and again, and again. With grit, determination, and faith, Wilma continued to practice. Eventually, she even started to run. She ran a lot. And after years of work, she ran fast, very fast, fast enough to run in the 1956 Olympics and win a bronze medal at age 16. Then, 4 years later, she ran again to win those amazing 3 gold medals. The hidden beauty within. Just like Wilma, you'll face voices telling you you're not good enough, you're too weak, or you're just not capable. They may tell you that you're different, ugly, or no good, or that you're not worth anything because you don't meet their physical standards. Think about this next story. In Thailand, in 1955, a nearly 10-foot sculpture of a Buddha was being moved to a new building. Made of plaster and very heavy, it didn't appear all that remarkable. But as the statue was being lifted from its pedestal, the ropes broke and the sculpture fell to the ground. The anxious movers quickly checked the statue for damage, and to their dismay, they discovered cracks in the plaster. Then a glint of color caught their attention. Where the plaster was removed, they discovered that the sculpture was really made of gold. Apparently, hundreds of years earlier, the golden statue had been covered in plaster, perhaps to protect it from thieves. And over time, the secret was forgotten until the fall revealed its true inner beauty. Today, the gold alone is valued at $250 million, and the statue is housed in a building of honor as a beautiful, historic, religious work of art. Who will you listen to? Many of us may feel like the plaster-covered Buddha statue, especially if we compare ourselves to others. Satan wants us to do just that, to compare our looks, our skills, our talents, our bodies to other people, and to feel bad about our failings. If we listen, we may never realize the great inner beauty that God has granted each of us. Inside, we are truly amazing. As President Boyd K. Packer, 1924 to 2015, president of the Quorum of the 12 Apostles, taught, "However many generations in your mortal ancestry, no matter what race or people you represent, the pedigree of your spirit can be written on a single line. You are a child of God. We have a divine nature and a beautiful eternal destiny. We are indeed sons and daughters of heavenly parents who love us, and we love them. The truth is, There are times when each of us struggles to break free of the figurative layers of plaster or leg braces that are holding us back and keeping our beautiful spirits and inner strength from shining through. What do we do in those moments? Do we listen to the voices that tell us we're ugly or no good or we can't measure up? Or will we do as Wilma, who believed the encouraging words of her mother instead of alternate voices, and then had the determination to get up each time she fell and try again? Will you listen to the voice of our living prophet, President Russell M. Nelson, who tells you that you are among the spirits Heavenly Father held in reserve to come to the earth in these latter days? That those noble spirits, those finest players, those heroes are you? Just as the golden Buddha covered in plaster and the young girl in leg braces, each one of us, as a child of God, has unlimited potential waiting to be developed and an inner beauty to be trusted and revealed. As we exercise faith in God and live as disciples of Jesus Christ, His Son, we can live with confidence, find joy, and reach our eternal potential. End of the article. What voices will you listen to? Read by Holly Anderson.
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5: Speaking to Thomas B. Marsh, a recent convert, the Lord said encouragingly, Lift up your heart and rejoice, for the hour of your mission is come. I believe this invitation can serve as an inspiration for all members of the church. After all, we have each received from our Heavenly Father the mission of gathering Israel on both sides of the veil. That gathering, President Russell M. Nelson has said, is the most important thing taking place on earth today. Nothing else compares in magnitude, nothing else compares in importance, nothing else compares in majesty. Certainly, there are many worthy causes in the world. It is impossible to name them all. But wouldn't you like to participate in a great cause within your reach and where your contribution makes a vital difference? The gathering makes an eternal difference to all. People of all ages can participate in this cause regardless of their circumstances and where they live. There is no other cause in the world more inclusive. Speaking specifically to the youth, President Nelson said that our Heavenly Father has reserved many of His most noble spirits, perhaps His finest team, for this final phase. Those noble spirits, those finest players, those heroes are you. Yes, you have been prepared from before this life and born now to participate in the great work of the gathering of Israel on both sides of the veil in these latter days. And why is this cause so important? Because the worth of souls is great in the sight of God. And because whoso believeth in Jesus Christ and is baptized, the same shall be saved and shall inherit the kingdom of God. Furthermore, all that the Father hath shall be given unto those who receive His ordinances and keep His covenants. In addition, the laborers are few. Only in the Church of Jesus Christ of Latter-day Saints do we find the power, the authority, and the way to offer such a blessing to others, whether living or dead. As President Nelson said, anytime you do anything that helps anyone on either side of the veil take a step toward making covenants with God and receiving their essential baptismal and temple ordinances, you are helping to gather Israel. It is as simple as that. While there are many ways to help in the gathering, I would like to speak of one in particular, serving as a full-time missionary. For many of you, this will mean being a teaching missionary. For many others, it will mean being a service missionary. But the world tries to distract youth from this most sacred responsibility using fear and insecurities. Some distractions might be experiencing a pandemic, leaving a good job, putting off education, or being particularly interested in someone romantically. Everyone will have his or her own set of challenges. Such distractions can arise at precisely the time of embarking in the service of the Lord, and choices that seem obvious later are not always as easy in the moment. I know from experience the troubled mind of such a young person. When I was preparing to go on my mission, some surprising forces tried to discourage me. One was my dentist. When he realized my appointment was so I could be a missionary, he tried to dissuade me from serving. I had not had the least notion that my dentist was against the church. The interruption of my education was also complicated. When I asked for a 2-year leave of absence from my university program, I was informed that it was not possible. I would lose my place at the university if I did not return after 1 year. In Brazil, this was serious, since the only criteria for admittance in a university program was a very difficult and competitive examination. After repeatedly insisting, I was reluctantly informed that after being absent for 1 year, I could apply for an exception on extraordinary grounds. It might be approved or not. I was terrified at the idea of retaking that difficult admissions test after 2 years away from my studies. I also was especially interested in a young woman. Several of my friends shared that same interest. I thought to myself, if I go on a mission, I'm running a risk. But the Lord Jesus Christ was my great inspiration not to be afraid of the future as I strove to serve him with all my heart. He also had a mission to fulfill. In his own words, he explained, "For I came down from heaven not to do mine own will, but the will of him that sent me." And was his mission easy? Of course not. His suffering, which was an essential part of his mission, caused him, even God, the greatest of all, to tremble because of pain, and to bleed at every pore, and to suffer both body and spirit, and would that he might not drink the bitter cup and shrink. Nevertheless, glory be to the Father, he partook and finished his preparations unto the children of men. Serving a full-time mission may seem difficult to us. Perhaps it requires that we give up important things for a moment. The Lord certainly knows this, and he will always be by our side. In fact, in their message to missionaries in Preach My Gospel, the First Presidency promises, "The Lord will reward and richly bless you as you humbly and prayerfully serve him." It is true that all the children of God are blessed in one way or another, but there is a difference between being blessed and being richly blessed in his service. Remember the challenges that I thought I faced prior to my mission? My dentist? I found another. My university? They made an exception for me. Remember that young woman? She married one of my good friends. But God truly blessed me richly. And I learned that the blessings of the Lord can come in ways different from how we expect. After all, His thoughts are not our thoughts. Among the many rich blessings He has given me for serving Him as a full-time missionary are a greater faith in Jesus Christ and in His atonement, and a stronger knowledge and testimony of His teachings, so that I am not easily swayed by every wind of doctrine. I lost my fear of teaching. My capacity to face challenges with optimism increased. By observing individuals and families I met or taught as a missionary, I learned that the teachings of God are true when He says that sin does not bring true happiness, and that obedience to the commandments of God help us prosper both temporally and spiritually. And I learned for myself that God is a God of miracles. All of these things were instrumental in my preparation for adult life, including possible marriage and parenthood, church service and professional and community life. After my mission, I benefited from my increased courage to present myself as a faithful follower of Jesus Christ and His church in all circumstances and to all people, even sharing the gospel with a beautiful woman who would become my virtuous, wise, fun, and beloved eternal companion, the sunshine of my life. Yes, God has blessed me richly, far beyond what I imagined, just as He will all those who humbly and prayerfully serve Him. I am eternally grateful to God for His goodness. My mission completely shaped my life. I learned it is worth the effort to trust in God, to trust in His wisdom and mercy and in His promises. After all, He is our Father, and without any doubt, He wants the best for us. Dear youth throughout the world, I extend the same invitation that our Prophet President Nelson has made to all of you, to enlist in the youth battalion of the Lord to help gather Israel. President Nelson said, "There is nothing of greater consequence, absolutely nothing. This gathering should mean everything to you. This is the mission for which you were sent to earth." We were born at this time for a divine purpose, the gathering of Israel. When we serve as full-time missionaries, we will be challenged at times, but the Lord Himself is our great exemplar and guide in such circumstances. He understands what a difficult mission is. With His help, we can do hard things. He will be by our side, and He will bless us greatly as we humbly serve Him. For all of these reasons, I am not surprised that the Lord said to Thomas B. Marsh and to all of us, "Lift up your heart and rejoice, for the hour of your mission is come." In the name of Jesus Christ, amen.
7: Amen.
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7: I'm Matthew O. Richardson, second counselor in the Sunday School General Presidency. And today I'm joined with several guests, and I'm excited about this. Joining me today is Russell Osgathorpe, who is the Sunday School General President. We're glad you're here, President.
11: Thanks.
7: It's good
11: Thank
7: to have you.
11: You
7: here.
11: Great to be here.
7: I don't know if I should say this, and this is probably a little bit personal, but I actually work a lot with President Osgathorpe, and we actually drive to a lot of our meetings together. And so actually, I am tickled, I am thrilled that we're going to be able to talk about this because I know you so well, and I'm excited to learn from you.
11: It's great to be here.
7: We are also joined today with Karen Ashton, who is a general board member for the Young Women.
12: It's
7: a pleasure
12: to have you here. Oh, I am thrilled to be here. Thank you very much.
7: So it's good to have your perspective on this. Also, as a mother, you're a mother of 11 children, is that right?
12: That is true, and 51 grandchildren, and counting.
7: 51 grandchildren.
12: 51 grandchildren.
7: And one on the way, and we'll hear more about that perhaps, because we are also joined today with Rebecca Westfall, who is actually Rebecca Ashton Westfall. You are Sister Ashton's daughter, correct?
13: Yes, I'm her youngest.
7: And you have three children with one on the way.
13: Yeah, we're excited. Looking forward to it.
7: Well, I'm grateful that all of you are here today. Today's program will be on the foundational principles of marriage. Now, when we say that as our foundation, it's like, well, what do you mean by that? There are so many principles dealing with healthy and also functional marriages. But if we were to ask our Father in Heaven what type of principles He would give for a good foundation in a marriage, we actually could know a little bit about that by going to the scriptures. For example, in Genesis chapter 2, in verse 24, we get some advice that our Father in Heaven is giving to Adam and Eve, the first marriage, so to speak. And in that, He talks about, for this purpose, He outlines the elements of what are going to take place. And He says, for this purpose shall a man leave his mother and his father and cleave to his spouse, and they twain shall become one flesh. So if we look at these basic principles of leaving, cleaving, and becoming one, we see a great pattern for all of us to improve in marriages. And so I think that those things work together. If we appropriately leave, it helps us so that we can appropriately cleave, and then we can appropriately become one. Does that make sense?
12: Absolutely.
7: And I think in sometimes when we talk to individuals in their marriages, they are wondering how they can become more one together. And when they talk, you start to think, well, maybe the problem is you haven't left appropriately and it's prohibiting or keeping you from becoming one because you haven't left appropriately or you're not cleaving well enough. And so I love the way our Father in Heaven uses these great principles and they build upon each other, work with each other, almost threads of a fabric.
12: It's a challenge to let a child go because you've spent your whole life trying to build a relationship there. And to love them and teach them and be with them every single day. And to let them leave, I think it's a little bit of a challenge, but it is so thrilling to know that they are about to embark on their own wonderful family experience. There is nothing as sweet and beautiful as the family relationship and the opportunity that the Lord has given each of us to do that is just remarkable. But it takes some real effort to do that, I think, on the part of everyone.
7: Oh, sure.
12: To slip out of a really, I think it's actually a little bit more difficult when you have a really wonderful family. I think it's tough to begin that process and say goodbye to mom and dad and move out on your own. And yet you have to do it.
7: Well, see, now I like what you're saying, Karen. This is a really good point is it is difficult. It is a little bit scary. It's challenging and it does require effort on everyone's part to do this. But you said something that I think was so nice there in there, but the outcome and the benefits are so worth it that it really overcomes any of the fear or it should, hopefully.
12: Exactly.
7: It's a point where it's, wow, this seems a little unnatural to be encouraging this leaving to go on. As a matter of fact, I think of the gospel plan. If we look at this in bigger terms, we left from our pre-mortal estate being with a loving Father in Heaven. And yet, somewhere along the line, in part of His plan, it was, you need to leave this state and go to something that is going to provide a better experience. It wasn't that He didn't love us. As a matter of fact, I think it was because He loved us so much that that nurturing was to take place. And that kind of almost sets the framework for what's taking place, the same type of a transition for a greater outcome.
11: I was thinking how interesting it is. I hadn't thought about this before until you reminded us of the scripture in Genesis, but Adam and Eve were not leaving earthly parents to cleave.
7: Yeah.
11: Right? It was the Lord Himself giving them this advice, you need to leave and cleave. He was not saying, don't contact me.
7: That's right.
11: And don't you know, I want you to stop praying. No, he didn't say that. He said, you need to become one. You need to be independently together now and form a family.
7: And obviously, perhaps that transition wouldn't have taken place as easily if they would have stayed in that presence. To learn
11: right.
7: independence, that
11: right.
7: was a necessary element.
11: Right.
7: You know, and you bring up something that I think we should lay on the table right from the very beginning, is leaving is not abandonment. It's not like, don't call me anymore. Oh, I'm sorry, we can't pray anymore because we are no longer in the garden. You know, that was not the case. There was still a connection taking place there, encouraged connection, still the association relationships, but there was a changing of the context of that structure.
11: I was thinking how, as a parent, your whole effort as a parent is to prepare your children to be able to do this, really, to be able to be married and be on their own and be successful and be strong and be devoted. And yet, as you say, it's still challenging when that time comes to see them go and have this parting. But that's why, in a sense, we are all in this together. We're all working together as a family to help this happen in the right way.
12: Actually, I think it's when you know that you have been successful in your parenting,
11: yeah.
12: when you see them be independent, be able to step out. And any parent who's watched a child do this knows that if you've done your job the right way, you're probably not going to see them often for quite a while, because uh-huh. they're going to be working out all right. the mechanics of what a marriage really is. And then something really miraculous happens when they begin to form a family by having children of their own. They bring them back again for you to the people who will appreciate and adore them better than anybody in the world. They bring them back to their parents so that they can be with them and enjoy them. But there is that moment in time where they need that space to go away and be together.
7: That's true. And it's the need. There is a need for that because it facilitates the greater opportunity.
13: Like what she said about, you know, you've done your job well. I know it was easier for me to leave and have a good relationship with my husband because I saw such a good relationship in my parents, that it was a happy thing. It was something that I was really looking forward to. This is the way they communicate. This is the way they work things out. They're not running to other people. This can be a really wonderful relationship. So it wasn't scary to leave. It wasn't scary to be on my own because I knew that it was the right kind of relationship to have.
7: That's good. And I think of the gospel setting. Isn't this what the gospel does for us? Is it often gets us into presents situations where it seems difficult. It seems challenging. How will I ever pull this off? But our Father in heaven, he always allows us to understand the promised blessings that will come if we are obedient to his ways. Or here's what I'm asking you to do. Here's what will take place. And as you were speaking, I couldn't help but think that's the model our Father in heaven uses in the gospel is, I'm going to show you what can happen. And I'm going to ask you to do some difficult things, but you can trust me on this because it will come to pass. And I think that's a great principle.
11: And as a parent, tying in with what you said, there's nothing more rewarding or there's no greater blessing, I don't think, that can come to a parent than watching a child establish a family. I mean, watching that happen in front of you, watching your own child become independently strong and a leader in a family.
12: What an act of faith.
11: Yeah.
7: Oh, it is
12: on the
7: faith.
12: Part of two people. To step out of what, in both situations, what they have known and understood and go forward together with the help of the Lord, trusting him to teach them everything they need to know with a wonderful background from yeah. parents who love them or maybe even a background. I mean, there are situations where a child comes out of a situation that's been difficult for them and now they know what they don't want to have happen. They want to leave and do something different in their life. And in order to do that, they have to trust what the Lord has told them. They trust him.
7: And trust that the yeah. Lord will guide and direct them. As parents, that's the way we were parenting, is trusting the Heavenly Father would guide and direct us. And it's the same principle renewed and regenerated with each new generation.
12: One of the most exciting things that I can have happen to me as a parent after I watch one of my children get married is if I go to them and say, we're going to have a big family activity on this evening or we're going to do this and this. Are you interested? Would you like to help us with that? And they say, let me talk to Paul, or let me talk to David, or let me talk to Annie and see how they feel about it, and we'll get back to you. When they do that to me, I think, yay.
7: That's going right. Yeah. You know, Karen, that's an important part, because some parents might say, oh, you are not listening to the authority here. What do you mean you have to talk to somebody? I have given you the advice or told you what to do. But in truth, that's one of the greater compliments, is saying, hey, let me go and talk about it. The way you're saying is we shouldn't be threatened by that. As a matter of fact, we should be encouraged by that.
11: This whole thing of leaving means that now you make decisions as a couple.
13: Together.
12: Right.
11: Together. And before that, you made your decision on your own, pretty much. I mean,
13: yeah.
11: You were deciding as a young woman before you got married just how to do everything, pretty much. But then you get married, and when your mom says, hey, how about this? You say, I need to talk to my husband. We need to counsel about this. Yeah.
13: It's really helpful, I think, to come together, because your schedules are so different, especially as you're first married, whether you're both in school or some's working. But to talk together and work out those things is just vital. And to know that they care, you know, oh, you know, I was planning on doing something with you tonight. I would rather just do that. It's just nice.
7: There's another element here that's really important. And Karen, you brought this up, and it's subtle the way you brought it up, but it's very critical. You said, we would like to do something as a family. Would you like to come? That's very different than our family is doing this, and you need to show up. We're all going to go and travel down to this location and do this, and
11: we'll
7: so let it be written.
11: And we'll feel very offended if you choose not to come.
7: That's right. And sometimes they don't even, you know, parents won't even say those words, Russ, you're right, but they imply it, or
13: yeah.
7: the overtones are there.
11: It comes out sometimes. See, well, I mean, we had other plans that we have to be this other place, and are we going to make the whole family feel bad if we can't, you know? And this kind of argues for these kinds of moments, the family needs to talk.
7: Oh, absolutely.
11: I mean, all together. I mean, we get online. And so we just have a Google listserv, and everybody gets online and says, okay, what, is this going to work? Is this date going to work? And then we can kind of work it out together, because if somebody just unilaterally decides to have an event, and then it does make people feel bad who can't come, and it makes the one who is giving the invitation feel bad.
13: That,
11: yeah, too.
13: Right.
11: So it's kind of like the lose-lose.
7: Could you imagine our Father in Heaven using these principles we're talking about in nurturing us, is making pronouncements, you will do this, and you're going to be, and I'm going to feel really
13: bad.
7: Really bad if you do not
13: show up
7: at this time. And no, please do not talk to your spouse about this. And I don't want you to just do what I'm saying. It's contrary to the way our Father models this wonderful experience of parenting, is where He is inviting, constantly inviting. It's not like He steps out of our lives, but He's constantly inviting and allow us to be able to come of our accord as appropriate, knowing that the greater relationship. Now, Karen, you used a word here in yours of saying we leave to move forward.
12: That's exactly right.
7: And so it's not the end. It's actually the process of creating. It's a genesis of sorts. So, Russ, you mentioned that one of the great benefits of leaving is independence. People learn to be independent. What are some of the other blessings that come when couples are allowed to leave appropriately that will bless that couple and the family in general? We have independence. What are some of the other things that come to mind that will bless us?
11: They have to become stronger. They become stronger together. In other words, if you look at the atonement is to help us be redeemed from sin, but it's also to help us be stronger. And when you leave this person, this parent, that has been a real strength to you, now you've somehow got to build and grow that strength yourself, to be a parent yourself.
7: Okay.
11: I have to say, there is something very powerful about this image that the listeners can't see, because we've got this daughter here who is an adult daughter, and we've got this mother here, and the image of, I have to kind of look back and say, I wonder what it was like when she was 5 and when she was 6 and when she was 7. Things were different, you know, because then you had to depend so much on your mother.
13: On my mother, yeah.
11: So much.
7: And that was appropriate at that time.
11: It was absolutely necessary. And even when you were a teenager, your mother did not say, well, you're a teenager now, and so now you can be independent. I'm not going to get in your life anymore. No. I'm sure what your mother did was stay very close and let you
13: be very involved.
11: Yeah, she was very involved.
13: It was wonderful.
11: And, yeah. But now, here you are with 3 children. Is that it? 3 children and 1 on the way. You've established yourself. This is one of the blessings, I think, of this leaving, because now you become independently strong with your husband.
7: Can I ask on this one, because when you're bringing this up, is do you feel less part of your mother and father's life over the process of getting married? Is all of a sudden, okay, I'm not a part of them. Do you have still a connection there? What's your thought on that?
13: I still have a really strong connection with my parents, which I'm grateful for. But when it comes to the way we decide to do things, or my husband and I, we talk about things and decide on our own, and then I'll come back and say, oh, just so you know, this is what we're planning on doing. And he was so sweet when we were first married, and I had my first little boy, Austin, and he was tricky. It's always tricky when you have your first child. So you're running around saying, Mom, what do I do about this? And this is happening. And sisters, what do I do about this? And one night we were talking and he said so gently, you know, I can help you with this. The two of us can work this out. And it was so nice to just stop all of that. I still ask for advice here and there.
7: Sure.
13: Because having a mom who's had 11 kids is a great resource. But also having somebody that you can pray with at night and the stewardship is there was and still is such a strength for me.

0: with those around about us. And that is not necessarily true. It's not either or. There is a shifting and a changing of the
1: That's
0: way
1: correct.
0: That we interact, but we still have that deep-seated love, respect, seeking advice, et cetera. It's not like that changes forevermore. And some people long for that relationship, and they're afraid that if they leave, that we leave everything and all of our memories behind. That is not true.
1: Yeah.
0: The interaction changes.
2: When you're helping raise your children, you are involved, you're helping manage what's going on. And when they leave, you're a resource. Mm. You're not part of the managing anymore. Mm-hmm. You really are a resource to them. And you would wear
3: we're
2: out.
3: Glad
2: you
3: that
2: couldn't
3: you're managing
2: do it anymore.
3: Your kids.
1: Oh, good.
2: The problem is, if you don't allow this, it's not only physical intimacy that you develop, but it's emotional and spiritual intimacy that are developed by a couple after they marry and when they leave home. And it's a beautiful, sacred thing. And it cannot happen with three people in the room.
4: But this relationship that you have with your daughter now is also this kind of sacred, beautiful thing.
2: It is.
1: Absolutely.
2: It is.
4: Because
2: we have an extremely strong, very friendly family. Many of us live within just a few streets of each other. In fact, we have four families that live in the same ward. So if you want to talk about how to maintain this wonderful relationship, but giving the right, it is the right of the young couple to go and establish their own intimate connections there.
0: And to empower them, to encourage them to have that opportunity. There's ways you can facilitate that as a parent and as a couple without abandoning. Now, you bring something else up that I think is important at least to talk about because everyone's in different circumstances. You mentioned that you have children, did you say within the same ward?
2: Within
0: the same ward. So proximity, sometimes you have proximity that brings people together, but yet there's still the need for appropriately leaving. Now, here's the reason I bring this up is I had an opportunity in one of my assignments to be in Russia. And in some cases, the circumstances is it's prohibitive to be able to get your own apartment because they cannot possibly afford it. So some of the housing situations, you'll have married children living in the homes of parents, etc., not by choice, but there is no other way. Here's the point is, do they still need to leave appropriately, even though there might be a better way to do this, obviously, but their circumstances, and so you have children live in your ward, do they still need to leave appropriately? The answer, obviously, is yes, but we need to be creative, and I love this. I learned this from some of the couples when I would talk to them when I was in Russia, of even though they were living with their parents, they were still finding ways to leave appropriately to allow their relationship and families to develop, even though they had the same address. Does that make sense?
2: Oh, absolutely. We had a son just recently living in our basement. The stairs to the basement were the end of the physical connection to us. And when he married his wife, she became the most important person in his life. Not me anymore. I am not the greatest relationship. When Rebecca left and married her absolutely fabulous husband, he became the most important person in her life. And I want that to happen. And I want to be on the sidelines, cheering them on, giving them every encouragement. And when I watch this beautiful thing begin to happen, to me, it's the sweetest thing in the world.
0: That's great. Rebecca?
1: I still remember being in Young Women's and thinking, you're taught over and over about an eternal family. Eternal family, eternal family. And so I saw as a young woman, okay, my eternal family is my brothers, my sisters, and my parents. But wait, some of my brothers and sisters are married. They have their own family. And then I started getting kind of confused. How does this all work? Okay, my eternal family is going to be me and my husband and my kids.
0: Right.
1: You know, formulating this all out in my mind. And then I started thinking, wait a minute, but my kids are going to get married. All of these, you know, processes are going on in my mind. And I realized then just how important the husband-wife relationship is.
0: Sure.
1: Because that is the most binding. Everybody else will have somebody else.
0: And while we may not live in the same celestial house in the celestial kingdom, as we imagine, is there's mom and dad and all my siblings, or then here's my husband and my wife and our children, hopefully we will have that primal relationship in the celestial kingdom, and all of the

0: those people will be in this celestial neighborhood close by, and we have that perpetuation. So it's almost the same type of thing. I think really what we're trying to do is find a little bit of the celestial kingdom here on earth and model that principle.
1: When I think about the Genesis piece, I think sometimes we talk about the cleave and leave, but just before that, Adam says something really beautiful. Now, he says, now this person is flesh of my flesh and bone of my bone. He recognizes that he's only really half of something greater.
0: Right.
1: And I think that is, in the end, it really is about this wonderful husband-wife relationship, because you go from a family where you had brothers and sisters, then you have your marriage and you have your children, and then in the end, it's the two of you again.
2: When I was serving as a stake president of a married stake, a young adult married stake, I had a couple with some problems in their marriage, and I asked them to talk to me about how things were going. And the wife said, well, every Saturday, my husband has to spend the entire day with his dad and his brothers, because they've always spent Saturdays together in those teenage years. And then, now that they're married, they're doing that again. So she says, I don't have him every Saturday. And I actually took an occasion to talk to him individually and say, actually, this needs to change now. You know, I mean, it is great to get together with your dad and your brothers, but you're married.
0: Right.
2: You are married now. You have, this relationship takes precedence over everything. This is the relationship that you have to focus on. And if the only free time you have, which is Saturday, is never spent with your wife, this is a problem. So he was having a problem leaving.
0: Right.
2: And the family was probably having difficulty letting him leave. And so they were saying, come on, you need to come and be with us every Saturday. This is a problem.
0: This is actually a great segue to a larger scope, which really falls under this rubric of, it's not just leaving mother and father necessarily. And so here, when you were talking, Russ, I couldn't help but think of, he was taking his discretionary time and putting it in this basket. It might not be with your former family, but it might be with a hobby. It might
2: sure.
0: be with former friends.
3: Sure.
0: It might be with, this might sound odd, but I find some couples, when they enter into marriage, they have a difficult time leaving singleness.
2: Right.
0: And you mentioned that about making your own decisions, and they want to be married, but they still want to be single in the way that they act, but they need to leave appropriately.
2: Might be with a video game.
0: That's true.
2: Which is a very serious problem. And so here you have a person who has made covenants to have this eternal relationship, but can't get rid of these past kinds of behaviors.
0: And as a result, what it prohibits them from cleaving, being able to join together in an appropriate relationship so that they may become one. And it's interesting to me, this sounds so simple and plain, as do all gospel principles, I might add, is when we talk about that, but somehow in real life, they become muddy. And it's like, no, wait a second. You're having difficulties within your relationship. And they don't think, well, maybe it's because I'm still connected to previous things that are not allowing me to cleave and to become one. I haven't left appropriately in that situation.
1: I think relationships take time. They take amazing amounts of time and interaction. And if you have decided that your time will be spent with a group of old boyfriends that you had a great time with, you've lost the opportunity to strengthen the relationship with your new wife.
0: That's right.
1: Or your new husband. And it is a dance. It really is a dance at the beginning to decide, okay, these are my good friends. I still need to keep relationships with them, but this is the paramount relationship. I need to find those things that we enjoy doing together and do them.
0: That's right.
1: With my spouse.
2: I remember when we got married, it's a ways back, but I still remember. And we noticed some of our friends doing this. They would kind of get together in gender segregated groups. In other words, the wives would get together to do this and the husbands to do this. And because we weren't doing that. And we had friends, that obviously, before that, but we talked about it one night, and I said, I don't really have an interest to do that anymore. I don't want to go, quote, be with the boys, and she didn't want to go be with the girls, whatever. We were married, and it was new, it was different, and it was a different life. And of course, we kept to be, you know, friendly with these former friends, but we didn't feel a need to segregate ourselves off. We wanted to get together with other couples. We wanted to be with other couples who
1: were enjoying their relationship.
2: Their relationship. Right.
0: Well, and that's an important aspect of this is the context, or at least the relationships are still there. You're still friends with people, and you still have contact, and you should.
1: And you should, and it's healthy to have outside interests. It makes you an interesting individual to be with.
0: But the way we interact, it does change.
1: Exactly,
0: and some people can't allow that. I remember coming home from my mission to my best friend's. I mean, we were practically raised together and visiting him, and he got married before I got home from my mission. I went to visit him, and it was honestly the weirdest experience. I remember talking to him thinking, who is this guy? Something's happened. He's weird. And I walked out of that experience thinking, oh, wow, this is odd. He's not the same person I once knew. I didn't really understand that until I got married. And then I realized that actually he was doing it right. We were still friends and we still shared that, but he was living in a different world. He constructed our relationships in a different way because he was married. So we still had friends, but I understood this, and it was actually a great learning lesson that relationships, the context will change, but the relationship is still deeply meaningful. Well, sadly, we are out of time for this segment, but we will talk about this in another episode of Leaving Appropriately so that we might cleave to our spouse and ultimately become one. You have been listening to Gospel Solutions for Families, brought to you by The Church of Jesus Christ of Latter-day Saints.
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0: We now present Saints, the story of the Church of Jesus Christ in the Latter Days, a new narrative history, Volume 2, No Unhallowed Hand.
1: Chapter 34, Nothing to Fear from the Wicked. On March 8, 1885, Ida Udall awoke on her 27th birthday to glorious sunshine. But as much as she welcomed a warm day at the end of winter, Ida knew she had to be careful when stepping outside. Most days she had to stay indoors until the sun went down, or risk being recognized by a United States Marshal. 8 months had passed since Ida had fled her home in St. John's, Arizona, to go underground, a term the saints were beginning to use to describe life in hiding from the law. In that time, her husband David had been indicted for polygamy and gone to trial with 5 other saints. Nearly 40 men had testified at the trials, and several of them had sworn falsely against the saints. "There seems to be no law or justice for Mormons in Arizona," David had written to Ida at the time. When the trial concluded, 5 of the 6 men were convicted of polygamy. 3 men were sentenced to serve 3.5 years at a penitentiary in Detroit, Michigan, 2,000 miles away. David alone had avoided conviction, but only because his case had been delayed for 6 months while the prosecution searched for more witnesses against him, including Ida. After leaving Arizona, Ida had moved in with David's father and stepmother in Nephi, a town about 80 miles south of Salt Lake City. Only Ida's closest family members and friends knew where she was. Ida had never spent time with her in-laws before, so at first she felt like she was living with strangers, but she had since grown to love them and had made friends with her new neighbors, including other plural wives who were hiding to protect their families. Attending church meetings and socializing with friends now helped to brighten her long, lonely days. On Ida's birthday, her friends and family in Nephi threw her a party, but those who were dearest to her heart, her parents, David, and David's first wife, Ella, were hundreds of miles away. She had not seen David for almost 6 months, and his absence felt particularly hard to bear since she was expecting their first child in a few weeks. A short time after the birthday party, Ida received a copy of a newspaper from Arizona. When she opened the paper, she was stunned to see a headline announcing the death of her mother, Lois Pratt Hunt. Lois had been only 48 years old, and Ida was not prepared to lose her. Ida's friends gently took the newspaper from her hands and sat with her until dusk. A few hours later, she went into labor and gave birth to a healthy, blue-eyed girl she named Pauline. The weeks that followed were a blur of sorrow and joy, but Ida was grateful to have Pauline with her. "I was blessed with a dear little daughter of my very own," she wrote in her journal. "I thanked God that I now had something to live and labor for." That spring in northern Utah, Sagwitch, his wife Moyoga, and 16 other Shoshones ascended the hill leading to the Logan Temple. The temple had been finished and dedicated a year earlier, a testament to the faith and hard work of saints in northern Utah and southern Idaho. Among those who had labored tirelessly to build the temple were Sagwitch and other Shoshone saints. The Shoshones had traveled a long road to reach the temple. 12 years had passed since Sagwitch and over 200 other Shoshones had joined the church. They worshipped in their own ward and in their own language. Sagwitch and Moyoga had been sealed in the endowment house, and Sagwitch's son Frank Timbimbu Warner had been called as a missionary among the Shoshones. But the U.S. Army's attack on the Shoshone camp along the Bear River still haunted the survivors, and other hardships continued to plague them. After joining the church, Sagwitch and his people received land in southern Idaho to settle on and farm. But a few months after the Shoshones arrived, people in a nearby town who were not members of the church began to fear that white saints were inciting Indians to attack them. The townspeople threatened the Shoshones and forced them to abandon their land just as they were beginning their harvest. The Shoshones returned the next year, but grasshoppers and stray stock invaded their fields and ate their crops. Acting under President John Taylor's direction, church leaders soon found land for the Shoshones along Utah's northern border. Now, their small town Washakie had several homes, corrals, a blacksmith shop, a cooperative store, and a schoolhouse. Building a new life was demanding, but it had not kept Sagwitch and his people from helping to construct the temple. With the little time they had to spare, men from the community would travel by team and train to Logan, where they helped haul the stone. At other times, they prepared the mortar that held the temple walls together, or mixed plaster to cover the interior walls. By the time the temple was dedicated, the Shoshones had donated thousands of hours of labor to build the sacred structure. Sagwitch had taken his turn too, though he was getting old and his hand was scarred from the Bear River massacre. The slaughter was never far from his people's minds. Many survivors now reckoned their age by how many years had passed since the horrifying event. They could not forget the parents, siblings, husbands, wives, children, and grandchildren they had lost. On the day of the massacre, Sagwitch had not been able to stop the soldiers from killing his people. But in the spring of 1885, he and other Shoshones spent 4 days in the temple, performing ordinances on behalf of their deceased relatives, including many who had been killed at Bear River. In June 1885, Joseph Smith III and his brother Alexander came to Utah Territory on another mission for the reorganized Church of Jesus Christ of Latter-day Saints. As previous missionaries from their church had tried to do, the brothers wanted to convince the saints in Utah and elsewhere that the prophet Joseph Smith had never practiced plural marriage. Among the saints who noted their arrival was Helen Whitney, the 56-year-old daughter of Heber and Valate Kimball. Helen was familiar with the brothers' message. In fact, she had once published a pamphlet, Plural Marriage as Taught by the Prophet Joseph Smith, in response to Joseph III's claims about his father. As a plural wife of Joseph Smith herself, Helen knew for certain that the prophet had practiced plural marriage. Helen was 14 when her father taught her the principle and asked her if she would be sealed to Joseph. Her feelings had revolted at first, and she responded indignantly to his words. But over the course of the day, as she thought about what to do, she knew that her father loved her too much to teach her anything that was contrary to God's will. She agreed to the sealing, believing the union would help exalt her and her family and connect them to Joseph Smith and the eternities. The arrangement had been unconventional in almost every way. Helen was young for marriage, although some women her age did marry in the United States at that time. Like some of Joseph's other wives, she was sealed to the prophet for eternity only. She and Joseph rarely interacted socially, and she never indicated that they had an intimate physical relationship. She continued to live in her parents' home and, like other plural wives in Nauvoo, kept her sealing private. But she had been the age when some young women began courting, making it hard for her to explain to her friends why she stopped attending some social gatherings. After the prophet's death, Helen had married Horace Whitney, a son of Newell and Elizabeth Ann Whitney. Helen was 17 and Horace was 22 at the time, and they were deeply in love. On the day of the marriage, they promised to cling to one another for the rest of their lives and, if possible, in the eternities. But at the altar of the Nauvoo Temple, they were married for this life only, since Helen had already been sealed to Joseph Smith for eternity. Later, after settling in Utah, Helen had consented to Horace's marriages to Lucy Bloxham and Mary Kravath. Lucy died a short time later, but Mary and Helen lived next door to each other and enjoyed a good relationship. Helen and Horace were happily married for 38 years, and she gave birth to 11 children. Horace died on November 22, 1884, and Helen now spent some of her time writing for the Deseret News and Woman's Exponent. Plural marriage had never been easy for Helen, but she defended it vigorously. "Had it not been for a powerful testimony from the Lord," she wrote, "I do not believe that I could have submitted to it for a moment." A few years after writing Plural Marriage as taught by the prophet Joseph, Helen had published a second pamphlet, Why We Practice Plural Marriage, which addressed common criticisms of the practice. "There can be no evil," she told her readers, "in a thing that inspires prayer, drives selfishness from the heart, and lengthens the cords of human feelings, leading one to do greater deeds of kindness outside of his or her own little circle." Though writing sometimes exhausted Helen, the income paid for her newspaper subscription and other expenses. Her editorials chastised the church's persecutors for championing freedom and religious liberty on the one hand and pursuing a ruthless campaign against the church on the other. Her words also provided encouragement to her fellow saints. "If this people will do their part, the powers of the Almighty will be made manifest in their behalf," she reassured her readers in August 1885. "We have nothing to fear from the wicked." Helen viewed Joseph III's efforts to distance his father from plural marriage as an assault on truth. One day, while traveling by train through central Utah, she noticed a man who boarded her car and took a seat in front of her. He did not look like a member of the church, and Helen wondered if he was a government official there to enforce the anti-polygamy laws. After the stranger exited the train, Helen learned to her shock that he was Joseph Smith III. "If I had known him," she wrote in her journal, "I would have been more bold to criticize and tempted to make myself known." Though Helen spent most of her life married to Horace, she knew she had been sealed to the prophet Joseph Smith. How her relationships would work themselves out in the hereafter was not always clear to her, but she intended to claim all the eternal blessings God had promised her family. God had always brought her through the furnace of affliction, and she continued to trust that he would make things right in the end. "I have long since learned to leave all with him who knoweth better than ourselves what will make us happy," she wrote. A few months after the birth of her daughter, Ida Udall was on the move again. Traveling under an assumed name, she stayed for a few weeks at a time with different friends and relatives in Utah. David would be going to trial in August 1885. Since prosecutors were unable to assemble a convincing case against him for polygamy, they had turned instead to a trumped-up perjury charge his enemies in St. John's had leveled against him some time earlier. Ida and David had last seen each other in May 1885, 2 months after Pauline was born. Since then, Ida had received a letter from David expressing regret over all she had to endure because of him. "Better, it has been my feeling sometimes, that I had suffered imprisonment than to have you going by another name and running here and there for fear of being known," he wrote. But Ida was hopeful that her sacrifice would be worth the struggle, especially since many people believed that David would be acquitted. As she awaited news of the trial in Arizona, she took comfort in caring for Pauline. Attending to the baby's needs was sometimes the only thing distracting her from the wearying suspense. On August 17th, news arrived that David had been convicted on the perjury charge and sentenced to 3 years in prison. Ida was dismayed, but she hoped she would at least be able to return to her family in Arizona. Apostle George Teasdale recommended against coming out of hiding, however. If David was pardoned in the flimsy perjury case, his enemies would again try to convict him of polygamy. Ida followed the apostle's advice and did not return to Arizona. But with every passing day, she grew more and more anxious to hear from David in prison. He could only write one letter a month to his family, so she depended on Ella to send her copies of his letters. Ella was facing her own challenges, though, especially after her youngest child, Mary, passed away in October 1885. For 3 months, Ida received no letters from David. When a bundle of his letters finally arrived, she found that he had begun using a code name for her. Wary of incriminating himself, David now referred to her by her mother's name, Lois Pratt. That fall, while hiding from marshals south of Salt Lake City, President Taylor called Jacob Gates on another mission to Hawaii. It had been 6 years since Jacob had returned from his first mission to the islands. In that time, he had married Susie Young, who now went by Sousa. They were living in Provo, raising their three children together and expecting another. Bailey, Sousa's son from her first marriage, also lived with them. Her daughter Leah, however, still lived with her father's family in northern Utah. Jacob's unexpected mission call left Sousa anxious and full of questions. The letter asked Jacob to leave for Hawaii in just 3 weeks, giving him little time to settle up his business affairs. It also did not indicate if he could take his family with him, as missionaries were sometimes permitted to do. Sousa wanted to go with him and take the children, but she was not hopeful. "From the tone of Jacob's notification, he doesn't think I will be wanted to go," she wrote to her mother the next day. "So you can imagine my prospects for the next 3 years." Jacob accepted the mission call promptly, but he asked President Taylor if Sousa and the children could join him. "I would rather have them go with me," he wrote. He reminded the prophet that Sousa had been to Hawaii before and knew the area well. No immediate response came, and Sousa prepared to send Jacob off on his own. She learned that three other missionaries had already received permission to take their families to Laie, where housing was limited, so she did not expect the same blessing. Then, just a week before he needed to leave Utah, Jacob received a letter granting him permission to take his family. Sousa and Jacob hurried to prepare. Among other things, they wrote to Alma Dunford, Sousa's ex-husband, to ask if 10-year-old Bailey could go to Hawaii with them. Rather than write back, Alma waited until the family was leaving for Hawaii. He then confronted them at the train station in Salt Lake City with a deputy and a court order, invoking his right to keep Bailey with him in Utah. Though Bailey had always lived with Sousa, the court order left her powerless to stop Alma from taking him. As Sousa parted with her son, heartbroken, the boy cried out and tried to go back to her. Sousa and Jacob sailed for Hawaii a short time later with their other children. During the voyage, Sousa was grief-stricken and sick. When the ship docked in Honolulu, Joseph F. Smith, who was living in exile on the island to avoid arrest, greeted them. The next morning, they went to Laie, where a large crowd of saints greeted them with dinner and a concert. Sousa and Jacob soon settled into life in Laie. Sousa admired the lovely scenery around her, but she struggled to adjust to the missionary quarters, which were infested with vermin. "If I feel at all lonely," she wrote in a humorous article for the Woman's Exponent, "I have plenty of company in mice, rats, scorpions, centipedes, cockroaches, fleas, mosquitoes, lizards, and millions of ants." Mostly, she was homesick for Utah. But a few months after arriving, she received a letter from Bailey. "I wish you were staying here," he wrote. "I think of you in my prayers." In those prayers, at least, Sousa could take comfort. When John Taylor went into hiding in early 1885, he had joined George Q. Cannon, who had entered the underground a few weeks earlier. So far, they had found refuge in the homes of a few faithful saints in and around Salt Lake City, moving whenever neighbors began acting suspicious or John felt uneasy. Since marshals were always hunting them, they could never let their guard down. Unable to meet with the saints in person, the First Presidency tried to handle church business by letter. When certain matters could not be resolved that way, they would meet secretly with other church leaders in Salt Lake City. Every trip to the city was dangerous. No church leader who practiced plural marriage was safe. In November, federal marshals arrested Apostle Lorenzo Snow, who was 71 years old and in fragile health. Before his arrest, Lorenzo had decided to live with only one of his families to avoid the charge of unlawful cohabitation, but one of the judges involved in the case said that he needed to stop being a husband to his wives entirely. "I would prefer to die 1,000 deaths," Lorenzo had stated, "than renounce my wives and violate these sacred obligations." In January 1886, the judge sentenced Lorenzo to 18 months in jail for 3 counts of unlawful cohabitation. The following month, Marshal Elwin Ireland and several deputies raided George Q. Cannon's farm and served subpoenas to family members living there. Ireland then issued a $500 reward for George's arrest. When George learned about the reward, he knew a pack of human bloodhounds would be hunting for him. Unwilling to put the prophet in danger, he decided to part ways with John for a time. John agreed and advised him to go to Mexico. A few days later, George shaved his beard and boarded a train, hoping to slip out of Utah undetected. Word had somehow gotten out that George had left town, however, and a sheriff boarded the train and arrested him. Marshal Ireland then came to escort George back to Salt Lake City. As the train rattled along, a church member approached George and whispered that a group of saints was planning to rescue him before the train reached the city. George stood up and headed for a platform outside one of the train's cars. He did not want anyone to be arrested or killed because of him. Looking out over the winter landscape, George thought about jumping from the train. The western desert was a desolate place, though. If he jumped at the wrong time, he might end up miles away from the nearest town. Traveling this barren land on foot could be deadly, especially for someone nearly 60 years old. Suddenly, the train lurched, pitching George overboard. His head and left side slammed onto the ground as the train chugged on, disappearing into the cold, gray distance. Lying half-conscious on the frozen earth, George felt pain course through his head and body. The ridge of his nose had been pushed to one side, broken. A gash through one of his eyebrows cut straight to his skull, coating his face and clothes with blood. Picking himself up, George began walking slowly along the track. Soon he saw a deputy heading toward him. Marshal Ireland had noticed him missing and had ordered the train to stop. George limped to the deputy, who escorted him to a nearby town. There, George sent a telegram with a request that no saint interfere with his arrest. He was in the Lord's hands now.
0: You have been listening to Saints, the story of the Church of Jesus Christ in the Latter Days. Read the whole book at saints.churchofjesuschrist.org.
2: Aging Faithfully, Goals for the Young at Heart by Christy Monson. As I learned about the new Children and Youth Program, I wanted to be a part of it. When the church began the new Children and Youth Program, I heard our children and grandchildren discuss their plans for goals and lessons. I'm almost 80, but I wanted to be part of this great testimony-building opportunity. My children and grandchildren live all over the country, so we can't all meet in person. Instead, we decided to hold a monthly online meeting. One of the grandchildren would give a lesson and lead a gospel discussion. Afterward, everyone would share their goals and their progress in achieving them. Of course, some goals were personal, and we respected each person's privacy. As I talked with my grandchildren about their goals, I began to think about my own goals. What did I want to accomplish? Here's a list of the goals I came up with, following the subjects and patterns used in the Children and Youth Program. I like to call them my goals for the young at heart. Intellectual. Our Stake Relief Society presidency asked the sisters to memorize the living Christ. It's long, but I knew I could still memorize that much material, and it seemed like a worthwhile goal. Spiritual. As I serve in the temple, at times I stand for an hour or more at a stairwell and direct patrons to the dressing room. I like to keep my mind busy, so I decided to memorize the old seminary scripture mastery verses for the Book of Mormon. When the temples closed during the COVID-19 pandemic, I continued with this goal anyway. Memorizing gives my mind something to do and fills me with the Spirit. Physical. Our grandchildren's physical goals were based on dancing, volleyball, and surfing, among others. None of those worked for me, so I chose to walk a few miles a day. I find that I'm more alert when I exercise. It's good for my mind and my body. Social. I love keeping in touch with my children and grandchildren. We used to talk on the phone, and still do, but texting is the new way to communicate now. The kids taught me about emojis and short little videos. Several of the grandchildren included learning to cook as a goal. When they came to town, we cooked together. For those who live farther away, we do a video call with each other to discuss recipes and cook in real time. I also love calling the sisters I minister to. During the time of social distancing brought on by the pandemic, chatting on the phone has been a wonderful means of keeping in touch. Sometimes I go to their homes and leave prepackaged treats on their doorsteps with a note expressing my love for them. Growing in the gospel. What a blessing the Children and Youth Program has been for me and my family during the pandemic. Even though I'm home alone day after day, I have my goals. The grandkids continue to develop their talents and grow in the gospel, and I am able to support them. We look forward to our online family meetings and times of sharing. And thanks to the inspiration that came while helping my grandchildren work on their goals, my focus is now more clearly set on my goals, both short-term and eternal. I work and pray every day to let God prevail in my life and the lives of my family members. The author lives in Utah, USA. Learn and grow. Heavenly Father invites us everywhere to feel His love, to learn and grow through education, honorable work, self-reliant service, and patterns of goodness and happiness we find in His restored church. Elder Garrett W. Gong of the Quorum of the 12 Apostles. Read by Emily Flegel-Gubler.
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5: One of the most effective tools in spreading the gospel is the missionary program of the church. The Lord calls every worthy young man and several young women to full-time labor. Two by two, armed with the Spirit, they go forth into the world and testify of Christ and His gospel. This powerful missionary force, however, wouldn't be complete without considering the Lord's secret weapon in the battle for the souls of mankind. Mission presidents, elders and sisters, and the Lord Himself rely on righteous senior missionaries. During the Saturday afternoon session of the April 1988 General Conference, Elder Russell M. Nelson shared a modern example of the faith and courage of our pioneer forefathers.
6: A third theme in the scriptures requisite for significant accomplishment is difficult to summarize in one word, so I shall link two to describe it. Strength and courage. Repeatedly, scriptures yoke these attributes of character together, especially when difficult challenges are to be conquered. Perhaps this is more easily illustrated than defined. Our pioneer forefathers are good examples. They sang, "Gird up your loins, fresh courage take." They feared no toil and no labor. Among them were Johan Andreas Jensen and his wife Petra, who left their native Norway in 1863. Their family included six-week-old tiny twin daughters. As handcarts were pulled in their rugged journey, one of those little girls died along the way. The child who survived grew up to become my grandmother Nelson. There are pioneers in the church today just as strong and courageous. Recently, I interviewed a married couple 3 days after their release as full-time missionaries in a large metropolis. "We are converts," they said. "We joined the church 10 years ago. Even though we just completed a mission, we want to go again. But this time, we would like to volunteer for a more difficult assignment. We want to teach and serve children of God who live in remote areas of the world. As I countered with the grim realities of their request, they continued their expression of commitment. Our three children and their spouses will assist with our expenses. Two of those couples have joined the church already, and the third is equally supportive. Please send us among humble people who love the Lord and desire to know that His church has again been restored to the earth. Needless to say, their petition was gratefully heard, and now they've received their call the second time as missionaries.
7: Elder David B. Haight, during his October 1988 General Conference address, also spoke of the strength of our senior missionaries. He told a story of the effect of two powerful sister missionaries.
8: While firefighters were battling roaring forest fires in the West recently, two grandmothers, Altha Clark from Texas and Hazel Stills from Florida, kindled countless spiritual flames by creating new interest in people who had investigated the church for years but who needed a firm, loving nudge to accept baptism. And with caring fellowshipping, reached out to the less active members. They don't take no for an answer, as Stake President said, and they teach without offending anyone. They combine the spirit with hard work. A rancher said, "The two sisters have kept us so busy, I don't have time to get my hay in." We keep them booked with people to teach. In this stake, the full-time missionaries teach very few discussions without a stake missionary or fellowshipper going along. The two grandmothers travel about 100 miles a day on unpaved country roads. The dust and ruts don't slow them down. And while visiting a member's home, these remarkable missionaries ask if she knew of someone they could teach. "Oh, yes," the sister replied, "my husband." And directed by the Spirit as to how to approach this husband, they taught him the gospel and rejoiced with his wife at his baptism. 14 families now have become active and will go to the temple this year because of the efforts of these full-time grandmother missionaries coordinating with the stake missionaries and properly following a plan in fellowshipping new members. A change has come about in the whole stake that has influenced the less active as well as the non-members.
7: For many of the Lord's senior missionaries, missionary work may not be the most convenient call. During the October 1986 priesthood session, President Ezra Taft Benson told of the faith and sacrifice that his own father showed by accepting a call to serve.
9: "When I think of how we show faith, I cannot help but think of the example of my own father. I recall vividly how the spirit of missionary work came into my life. I was about 13 years of age when my father received a call to go on a mission. It was during an epidemic in our little community of Whitney, Idaho. Parents were encouraged to go to sacrament meeting, but the children were to remain home to avoid contracting the disease. Father and mother went to sacrament meeting in a one-horse buggy. At the close of the meeting, the storekeeper opened the store just long enough for the farmers to get their mail. Since the post office was in the store, there were no purchases, but in this way, the farmers saved a trip to the post office on Monday. There was no RFD in those days. As Father drove the horse homeward, Mother opened the mail, and to their surprise, there was a letter from Box B in Salt Lake City, a call to go on a mission. No one asked if one were ready, willing, or able. The bishop was supposed to know. And the bishop was Grandfather George T. Benson, my father's father. As father and mother drove into the yard, they were both crying. Something we had never seen in our family. We gathered around the buggy. There were seven of us then, and asked them what was the matter. They said, "Everything's fine." "Why are you crying? Come into the living room and we'll explain." We gathered around the old sofa in the living room, and Father told us about his mission call. Then Mother said, "We're proud to know that Father's considered worthy to go on a mission. We're crying a bit because it means 2 years of separation. You know, your father and I have never been separated more than two nights at a time since our marriage. And that's when Father has gone into the canyon to get logs, posts, and firewood. And so Father went on his mission. Though at the time, I did not fully comprehend the depths of my father's commitment. I understand better now that his willingness to accept of the call was evidence of his great faith. Every holder of the priesthood, whether young or old, should strive to develop that same faith."
7: During the Sunday morning session of the October 1988 General Conference, President Hinckley also spoke of the sacrifice offered by senior missionaries.
10: "Let me tell you of a recent experience. We were in the city of Bacolod on the island of Negros Occidente in the Republic of the Philippines. There, to my great surprise, I met a man I had not seen in years. The weather was steamy hot, as it always is in Bacolod, the center of the once thriving Filipino sugar industry. My friend was in a short-sleeved white shirt with dark trousers. His shoes shined. His beautiful wife, Marva, was beside him. I said, 'Victor Jex, what are you doing here?' He smiled and replied, 'We're doing the Lord's work. We're helping the people. We're missionaries. Where do you live?' 'In a little house in Iloilo on the island of Panay. We came over on the ferry for the conference. I thought of when I had last seen them. It was a few years ago. They then lived in a beautiful home in Scarsdale, New York. He was a widely recognized and honored chemist with a doctorate in chemical engineering. He worked for one of the big multinational companies headquartered in New York. He was credited with putting together the chemical ingredients of a product now sold around the world, the name of which is known to millions of people, and the profits from which have run into many millions of dollars for his company. He was well paid and highly respected. He was also the president of the Yorktown stake of the Church of Jesus Christ of Latter-day Saints. He had under his direction a corps of church workers who served faithfully in their local wards, many of whom commuted each day to and from New York City, where they held high and responsible positions in some of the great corporations of America. He was their church leader. Now he was retired. He and his wife had sold their beautiful home, had given their children what furniture they wanted, and donated the rest to others. They had disposed of their cars and everything except clothing, their family photographs, and their family history records. They had made themselves available to the Lord and His church to go wherever they might be sent at their own expense. They were now in the Philippines Bacolod Mission, working among the friendly, wonderful brown-skinned people of that area. Unemployment is high in this region, and there is much of misery. But wherever Elder and Sister Jex go, they touch for good the lives of those among whom they serve. They are there to heal the suffering people, to teach the gospel of Christ, to give encouragement and strength and hope and faith. They are there to heal wounds of misunderstanding and contention. They are there to bless the sick and to help those with diseased bodies and frustrated minds. Their smile is infectious. Their laugh a joy to hear. They are living humbly among the poor, down at the level of the people, but standing straight and tall to lift with strong hands. This former New York executive and his charming companion are in the service of the Savior, giving their full time, their resources, and their love to bless with healing the lives of many who are discouraged and need help. Here is a retired New Yorker, a man of great learning and recognized capacity, living in a home with few conveniences, a simple little place that would fit in the living room of his former house. He and his wife are there with others of their kind. They are two of a band of remarkable and dedicated older missionary couples who minister to the wants of people with numerous problems. They receive no financial compensation. They pay their own way. This world's goods mean little to them. As I said, they sold all they had when they left to come to the Philippines. They will stay for as long as they are assigned by the church to do so. Then they want to go on another mission. They are healers among the people, serving in the cause of the Master Healer.
7: As President Hinckley shared, many senior missionaries give up what they've worked their whole lives for. Elder Haight, during the April 1987 General Conference, also shared a story of the willingness of one righteous couple to serve.
11: There are many hundreds of experienced, devoted couples whose hair may be graying, and perhaps with a wrinkle here or there, you know, those distinguishing features of maturity that are retiring from their professional careers. But with several productive years still remaining before those golden years, and whose children have made lives of their own and who are in good health, and who dream of that eventful moment when they say to their bishop, "We're ready. Ready to do something really important, to go on a mission, to go anywhere the Lord needs us." Such was the situation of Hollis and Gwen Kersey, who sold their home, bought a little farm, fixed up the house to be warm and comfortable, cleared the land, and planted a garden. "We settled down to be retired," they said. They were Baptists and had no thought of changing religions this late in life. But missionaries and a neighbor family touched their lives, and they were baptized. And then on their 40th wedding anniversary, they were sealed in the Atlanta Temple. They were soon called to stake missionaries and later to called to serve a full-time mission. As they arrived at the missionary training center, the Kerseys remarked, "We gave away the chickens, the turkeys, the rabbits, and took the pony and two dogs to our son. We emptied the freezers, gave away the cats, boarded up the windows, nailed up the sheds, had everything turned off, went and kissed our 10 grandchildren goodbye, and here we are." What a marvelous attitude.
7: As senior missionaries make the sacrifice to serve, they serve as powerful examples to the rest of their families. Elder H. Verlin Anderson, during the Saturday afternoon session of the October 1986 General Conference, shared the righteous example of his own parents.
12: "I should like to discuss for a moment the enormous influence which missionary work has had upon my own life. My parents, who grew up in Old Mexico, had not served missions prior to their marriage. But when a call came to the 70s Quorum, to which my father belonged, for a volunteer to serve a short-term mission, he went, even though it meant leaving a farm and a large family of small children for his wife to care for. She welcomed that opportunity to sacrifice for church and family, and I well remember how heroically she bore her burdens during those difficult winter months. Then, during the long, cruel years of the Great Depression, even though my parents suffered severe financial hardship, they always kept one of their children in the mission field. My father passed away at a relatively young age, and after he was gone and we children were married, my mother asked for and was given permission to serve a mission in Old Mexico. If there is honor attached to this call, and indeed there is, it goes not to me, but to those whose examples of sacrifice and dedication have influenced my life so greatly. I pay tribute to them for their tireless and unceasing devotion to the church and to their family. They have wielded an immense influence upon their 10 children and their other numerous posterity.
7: Sometimes senior missionaries are the best suited for the job. During his April 1990 General Conference address, Elder M. Russell Ballard spoke of the success of two senior missionaries from Guyana.
13: Another example of the importance of small things comes from Elder and Sister Jackson, missionaries in Guyana. Quote, "When we first arrived in the mission field in Guyana, we saw in the local Georgetown newspaper the report of the teenager of the month. In the report, he said his favorite food was macaroni. We took the newspaper clipping, a Book of Mormon, and a box of macaroni, and knocked on their door. We have taught and baptized seven of the family since our first visit." Close quote. This small thing resulted in a great benefit in establishing the church in Guyana.
7: Elder David B. Haight, during the Sunday morning session of the April 1987 General Conference, also spoke of the qualifications and success of senior missionaries.
11: Couples are often among the most fruitful missionaries because of their maturity, seasoned experience, insight, and compassion that open many doors in an unusual way. An example of this comes from a mission for president as he describes an unforgettable couple. "I confess," he said, "that when Elder and Sister Leslie arrived, I wondered how well they would do. He was seriously overweight and wore a hearing aid. She was limited with two artificial knee implants. But their spirit was sweet and their enthusiasm so strong. Two wonderfully ordinary people full of love. I felt inspired to send them to Jamestown, Tennessee," he said, "where we had a tiny struggling branch that had been without missionaries for some years. I knew they couldn't tract, and for the first few weeks, nothing was noted on their weekly reports. Their letters said, 'We are getting to know the people.' After a few weeks, their letters told of non-members who were attending church with them. At first two, then four, then seven. They had as many as 24 investigators at church on one occasion. Soon the baptism started to flow. No set of missionaries," the mission president said, "young or old, equal the baptisms

0: themselves into the fabric of that little community, winning them over with friendship, compassion, and understanding hearts. Today, the Jamestown branch is thriving with a new building and more than 100 members attending. Many contributed their faith and works, but none more significantly or generously than Harry and Francis Leslie.
1: Senior missionaries have a profound effect on those around them. They successfully teach the gospel, but they also bless the lives of the younger missionaries that they serve with. Righteous senior missionaries can have a profound effect on the work. During his same April 1987 talk, Elder Haight told the story of righteous couple missionaries and a touch of home.
0: When Lynn and Dorothea Sharcroft arrived in Ecuador, they were in a state of some cultural shock for 2 weeks and were unable to communicate very well. We thought, my 18 months will be a long time. But then they went on to say, we saw vividly the conditions in which some of the missionaries lived. Our first thoughts were, until we learn more of our own duties, at least we could make life more pleasant for the full-time missionaries. So we shopped for pans and ingredients to make cookies and cinnamon rolls. We bought chocolate bars and cut them up to make chocolate chip cookies. We learned so much from the missionaries. It didn't matter that they learned the language more quickly than we did, but seeing the joy on their faces as they enjoyed the cookies was worth every effort. We represented a bit of home, a bit of something they missed. It sounds like we did nothing but make cookies for the missionaries, but that's not so. We worked with the local leaders in activation, in teaching, with music, and with genealogy, and teaching welfare principles. We had open house each week for the missionaries and their investigators. We worked together. On preparation day, when the missionaries came, we discussed the scriptures. When discouraged, they came and we talked about it, how we led them. After teaching a young couple to read, or seeing the happiness in a family because the father was again attending church, we could walk back to our little apartment with a heart that was singing and with feet that hardly touched the cobblestone street. Seeing a young mother clap her hands with joy as she truly realized that she was reading, or watching a baby and knowing that perhaps this child wouldn't be alive now had we not been serving in that city at that time. These experiences, each and every one, made our mission worthwhile. Was it worth it to struggle with another language? It certainly was. Did we feel that we had to keep up with the younger missionaries? No. We worked in our own way. Were we accepted? Were we ever, they said. Sister Shawcroft recommends that every couple take on their mission a good chocolate chip cookie recipe. Lots of love. A good recipe for cinnamon rolls. A strong testimony of the gospel, the scriptures, and then more love. Each of these couples exemplify the Savior's teaching to give of ourselves, to reach out to people. In doing so, they achieved value to themselves, their families, and to the church for missionary service rendered in the golden years of their lives.
1: Senior missionaries aren't always husband and wife. During his October 1988 General Conference address, delivered during the Sunday afternoon session, Elder Haight told a story of two devoted sisters who chose to serve.
0: In stressing the need for mature men and women to be about the work of the Lord, President Benson related the experience of his two widowed sisters. One was a mother of 10 children and the other a mother of 8. And after they had sent their children on missions, they approached their bishops about going on missions themselves. And President Benson relates that he remembers well the day they called him and said, "Guess what? We have received our missionary calls." President Benson said, "What missionary calls?" And they replied, "We both are going to your old field of labor in England."

0: They did go to England and served as companions for 20 months. Thousands of devoted mature couples and single sisters have touched the lives of many for good. We are grateful for their dedication and courage, and oft-times that great personal sacrifice. One couple indicated on their missionary form that they would be ready just as soon as they were able to find a home for their 80 hives of bees.
1: Learning a language can be a scary thing. It's amazing to see the faith of the righteous senior missionaries who show they are up to the task. During his same October 1988 address, Elder Haight told of the faith of one couple missionary faced with the difficulty of learning Spanish.
0: Emma Lou and Joseph Slagowski could not speak English, but were called to the Peru Lima South Mission. They participated in a trial pre-mission language project for mature couples that assists them in learning language skills in their own homes prior to entering the missionary training center for their training. Sister Slagowski writes, "When our stake president asked us if we would be willing to take part in a new pre-mission language learning project, we were concerned, but accepted." She said, "I am now 66 years old, and school was never easy for me. But without the pre-mission training center Spanish, in the Spanish program, it would have been impossible. But before we arrived at the mission training center, I could read Spanish quite well, could pray, bear testimony of God the Father and Jesus Christ. To me, it's a miracle. We plan on another Spanish-speaking mission after this one, if health permits. There are few things that invite the blessings of the Lord into our lives and to the lives of our family members more powerfully than does missionary service. The broadening of knowledge of the gospel principles, a deeper spirituality, a strengthening of one's faith in the Lord, a greater understanding of the workings of the Spirit, and the expanding of one's talents as promised by the Savior in the parable of the talents."
1: Senior missionaries are a source of great strength for the mission field and the church itself. The Lord is definitely pleased with those righteous brothers and sisters who sacrifice their golden years of retirement as well as their financial savings in order to serve. The Lord needs powerful senior missionaries so that the gospel may be proclaimed to all the earth with the polished voice of experienced and lifelong faith.
2: 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This is the Latter-day Saints channel, brought to you by The Church of Jesus Christ of Latter-day Saints.
3: We now present Saints, the story of The Church of Jesus Christ in the Latter Days, A New Narrative History, Volume 2, No Unhallowed Hand.
4: Chapter 38, Mine Own Due Time and Way. Early in 1889, Joseph Dean was struggling to find people to teach in Samoa. Shortly after he and his wife Florence arrived on the island of Aonuu the previous summer, the work had progressed quickly, and the island soon had enough saints to form a branch with a Sunday school and relief society. New missionaries had also been sent from Salt Lake City to assist the Deans and the Samoan saints. But Samoa was in the middle of a civil war, and dangerous battles were erupting across the islands as factions fought for control. To make matters worse, the king was opposed to the church. Rumors spread that he had made it illegal to be baptized a Latter-day Saint, and that anyone who was baptized would be thrown in jail. Now fewer and fewer people were requesting baptism. Despite these challenges, the Samoan saints built a meeting house, thatching the roof with coconut leaves, and covering the floor with white pebbles and seashells. Florence Dean and Louisa Lee, another woman serving in the mission with her husband, held Relief Society meetings every Friday. The elders, meanwhile, bought a small sailboat so they could preach the gospel on other Samoan islands. They christened the new boat Fa'alinga, the Samoan word for revelation. In late 1888, Joseph, Florence, their young son, and several missionaries had moved from Aunu'u to a larger neighboring island, Tutuwila. But the island had a small population, and most of its men were away fighting in the war. Few people were interested in the gospel, and Joseph soon felt that he and the other missionaries were no longer making progress. He decided to go to the island of Upolu and visit Apia, a city at the center of Samoan government and trade. On Upolu, Joseph planned to contact the American consul and discuss the king's rumored threats against the saints. He also wanted to find a man named Ifopo, who had been baptized by the Hawaiian missionary Kimobelio some 25 years earlier. Ifopo had already sent Joseph two letters, and he was eager to meet missionaries who could help establish the church on his island. On the night of March 11th, Joseph and his two companions, Edward Wood and Adelbert Beasley, set sail for Upolu, a 70-mile journey. They understood the danger of three inexperienced sailors traveling in a small boat over potentially rough waters, yet Joseph felt the Lord wanted them to make the journey. After a night of rough sailing, the missionaries approached Upolu, but as they neared the shore, a strong gust of wind took them by surprise. The boat tipped and immediately filled with water. The men tried to hold on to the oars, boxes, and trunks now bobbing alongside them in the waves. When they spotted another boat about a quarter mile away, they yelled and whistled until it finally turned around. The Samoans who came to the missionaries' rescue spent over an hour righting their boat, diving under the waves to retrieve its sails and anchor, and helping the missionaries gather their possessions. Joseph was sorry that he had no money to give the men for their service, but they kindly accepted his handshake, and he asked the Lord to bless them. By the time Joseph and his companions reached the city of Apia, they were exhausted. They offered a prayer of gratitude to God for protecting them during their journey. In the days that followed, they set out to find the American consul and search for Ifopo. Back in Utah, 29-year-old Lorena Larson was pregnant with her fourth child. Her husband, Bent, had recently finished serving a 6-month prison sentence for unlawful cohabitation. Since Lorena was a plural wife, her pregnancy could be used as evidence that Bent had violated the law again. To keep her family safe, she decided to go on the underground. Lorena first found refuge serving in the Manti Temple. The temple was 60 miles from her hometown of Monroe, Utah, and her ward had been asked to provide temple workers. Lorena moved to Manti and served in the temple for a time, but it was difficult to be separated from her children, who had been left in the care of Bent and other family members. After almost suffering a miscarriage, Lorena was honorably released by the temple president, Daniel Wells. Lorena and Bent next decided to rent a home for her and her children in the town of Redmond, halfway between Monroe and Manti. Since informers were everywhere, Lorena had to keep her identity secret. Her name was now Hannah Thompson, she told her children, and if their father came to visit, they were to call him Uncle Thompson. Again and again, Lorena stressed the importance of not revealing their true names. When the family arrived in Redmond, Lorena avoided public places and spent most of her time at home. One afternoon, however, she joined a group of friendly Relief Society sisters, and they told Lorena that when they asked her 2-year-old daughter her name, she had responded, Uncle Thompson. Kind saints in Redmond were quick to serve Lorena's family. On Easter Sunday, she found a bucket of fresh eggs and a pound of butter on her doorstep. Still, she missed her home in Monroe. Pregnant and alone, she struggled every day to take care of three children in a strange town. Then, one night, Lorena had a dream. She saw her lawn in Monroe covered in wild bushes and vines. It hurt to see her home in ruins, so she immediately went to work digging out weeds in the yard. As she began pulling at deep roots, Lorena suddenly found herself beside a beautiful tree, heavy with the finest fruit she had ever seen. She heard a voice say, "The underground tree brings forth very choice fruit too." In the dream, Lorena was soon surrounded by her loved ones. Her children, now fully grown, came to her, bearing dishes, bowls, and small baskets. Together they filled the bowls with the delicious fruit and passed them among the crowd, some of whom Lorena perceived to be her descendants. Lorena's heart rejoiced, and she awoke full of gratitude. Shortly after arriving in Apia, Joseph Dean and his companions met with the American vice consul in Samoa, William Blacklock, and asked if the rumors about Samoan Latter-day Saints being imprisoned were true. "It is nothing but a bluff," the vice consul assured them. "A treaty between the warring factions on the islands allowed people to worship as they pleased." Still, the threat of war loomed over the islands. Seven warships were anchored in Apia Harbor, three from Germany, three from the United States, and one from Great Britain. Each nation was determined to defend its interests in the Pacific. Eager to find Ifopo, the missionaries next planned to travel by boat to his village, Saleaumoa, on the east end of the island. But a storm soon descended on Apia. Howling winds and crashing waves sent Joseph and his companions scurrying for shelter. After they took cover in a loft above a local shop owner's barn, the missionaries felt the ramshackle building clatter against the gathering tempest, and they feared the structure would collapse. The storm intensified, and the missionaries stood at a window watching in horror as the cyclone battered the huge warships in the harbor. Massive waves crashed upon the deck of one ship, sweeping men out to sea. Some sailors on another ship scrambled up the masts and rigging, clinging to the ropes like spiders, while others jumped into the roiling ocean to try swimming to safety. The ships were only 100 yards from shore, but nothing could be done to help the men. All Joseph could do was pray for mercy. After the storm, debris and wreckage from the warships lined the beach, and about 200 people had perished. The missionaries were wary about venturing out to sea again. During cyclone season, another storm could descend without warning. Setting their fears aside, however, the missionaries sailed for Saleaumoa to find Ifopo. When they arrived, a group of Samoans rowed out to greet them, and one of the men introduced himself as Ifopo. For 2 decades, he had stayed faithful to his testimony of the restored gospel, all the while unsure if new missionaries would ever come to his island. Now Joseph and his companions had arrived, and it was time to celebrate. They met Ifopo's wife, Matalita, and enjoyed a feast of roast pig and fruit. In the days that followed, the missionaries became acquainted with Ifopo's friends and neighbors. During one meeting, 100 people gathered to hear Joseph speak, and the spirit was powerful. The people were genuine in their questioning, eager to know more about the gospel. One afternoon, Ifopo and the missionaries walked to a nearby stream. Although Ifopo had already been baptized, many years had passed, and he asked to be baptized again. Joseph waded into the water with his new friend and immersed him. Ifopo then knelt by the water's edge, and the missionaries confirmed him a member of the church. A few days later, the wind changed, allowing Joseph and his companions to begin the journey back to Tutuila. Ifopo accompanied them beyond the reef to show them the way. When the time came to say goodbye, he pressed his nose against each of the missionaries' noses in turn, sending them off with a Samoan kiss. In the spring of 1889, Lorena Larson's husband, Bent, decided to evade federal marshals by fleeing to the relative safety of Colorado, a neighboring state where the Edmunds-Tucker Act did not apply. His first wife, Julia, could remain in Monroe with the rest of her family, but he wanted Lorena and her children to stay in Utah with her brother until he was sufficiently settled in Colorado to send for them. Lorena did not like the plan. Her brother was poor, she reminded Bent, and her sister-in-law had recently battled typhoid fever. They were in no position to help Lorena and her children. Lorena was also approaching the final months of her pregnancy and wanted her husband by her side. Bent agreed, and Lorena and their children soon started for Colorado with him. The journey was over 500 miles, through deserts and over mountains. It was wild country, and the men they encountered along the way often appeared dangerous. At one point on the trail, the only available water was pooled in holes in the rocky mountainside. Bent hunted for water while Lorena slowly drove the wagon through the canyon, periodically calling his name to ensure she had not lost him in the darkness. Lorena was grateful when her family finally reached Sanford, Colorado, and joined the small community of saints there. When the time came for Lorena to give birth, she was still weak from traveling. Her labor was so difficult, some feared she might die. Lorena's son Enoch was finally born on August 22nd, and the midwife declared he was the biggest baby she had delivered in 26 years. Meanwhile, laws and practices designed to injure the church continued to bear down on families like the Larsons. Even saints who did not practice plural marriage were affected. In Idaho, the territorial legislature had passed a law requiring prospective voters to swear that they did not belong to a church that taught or encouraged polygamy. It did not matter whether the voters participated in the practice themselves. This effectively barred all saints in Idaho, or almost one-fourth of the population, from voting or holding office. Latter-day Saint immigrants to the United States were likewise singled out by government officers and judges who refused to allow them to become citizens. Cases challenging the lawfulness of these measures moved through the U.S. court system, but public sentiment against the church ran high, and rulings in favor of the church were few. The church's lawyers had contested the legality of the Edmunds-Tucker Act soon after Congress passed it, however, and the saints were hopeful that the Supreme Court would strike it down. The court had recently begun hearing the case, but it had not yet issued its ruling, leaving the saints in suspense. Even in a remote town like Sanford, Lorena knew that her family and the church would remain fractured and fearful as long as the government continued to deny the saints their religious rights. As the Larsons and other church members went underground to preserve their families and practice their faith, the First Presidency searched for new ways to protect the saints' religious freedom. Determined to win allies in Washington, D.C., and ultimately achieve statehood for Utah, Wilfred Woodruff had begun encouraging Latter-day Saint newspaper editors to stop attacking the government in their publications. He urged church leaders to stop speaking publicly about plural marriage, lest they provoke the church's critics in the government. And he had asked the president of the Logan Temple to stop performing plural marriages in the House of the Lord. Under these new policies, fewer and fewer saints entered new plural marriages. Yet some saints still hoped to follow the principle as it had been previously taught. They were usually encouraged to go to Mexico or Canada, where church leaders quietly performed the marriages beyond the reach of the United States government. Occasionally, though, plural marriages were still performed in Utah Territory. In September 1889, while visiting saints north of Salt Lake City, Wilfred Woodruff and George Q. Cannon met with the stake president, who asked if he should issue temple recommends to saints who wanted to enter plural marriage. Wilfred did not immediately answer the stake president's question. Instead, he reminded him that the saints had once been commanded to build a temple in Jackson County, Missouri, but they had been forced to abandon their plans when opposition became too great. The Lord had accepted the saints' offering nonetheless, and the consequences of not building a temple fell on the people who had prevented it. "So it is now with this nation," said Wilfred, "and the consequences of this will have to fall upon those who take this course to prevent our obeying this commandment." He then answered the stake president's question directly. "I feel that it is not proper for any marriages of this kind to be performed in this territory at the present time," he said. Then, gesturing toward George, he added, "Here is President Cannon. He can say what he thinks about this matter." George was dumbfounded. He had never heard Wilfred speak so plainly on the subject before, and he did not know if he agreed with him. Should the church cease performing plural marriages in Utah Territory? He personally was not as ready as Wilfred to answer that question, so he made no reply, letting the conversation move to other matters. But later, as George recorded the conversation in his journal, he continued to struggle with what Wilfred had said. "To me, it is an exceedingly grave question," he wrote, "and it is the first time that anything of this kind has ever been uttered, to my knowledge, by one holding the keys." Amid growing questions about the future course of the church, Sousa Gates published the first issue of the Young Woman's Journal in October 1889. Sousa had begun promoting the magazine after she and Jacob returned to Utah earlier that year. In June, her sister Maria Dougal, a counselor in the General Young Ladies Mutual Improvement Association presidency, had encouraged the young women of the Salt Lake Stake to support and contribute to the new magazine. A few months later, several newspapers printed announcements of its imminent publication. Sousa had also invited several Latter-day Saint writers to send their poetry in prose to the journal. For years, saints with literary talents had honed their writing skills in such church-supported newspapers and journals as The Woman's Exponent, The Juvenile Instructor, and The Contributor. In Europe, saints had also provided writing for the British mission's Millennial Star, the Scandinavian mission's Skandinavien Schöne and Nordstjernen, and the Swiss-German mission's Der Stern. The saints sometimes called this writing home literature, a term that brought to mind Brigham Young's notion of home industries, or locally made products like sugar, iron, and silk. In an 1888 sermon, Bishop Orson Whitney had encouraged the youth of the church to create more home literature to showcase the saints' greatest literary talents and testify of the restored gospel of Jesus Christ. "Write for the papers, write for the magazines, especially our home publications," he had urged them. "Make books yourselves, which shall not only be a credit to you and to the land and people that produced you, but likewise a boon and benefaction to mankind." In the first issue of the Young Woman's Journal, Sousa published works of home literature by some of the best-known writers in the church, including Josephine Spencer, Ruby Lamont, Lula Green Richards, M.A.Y. Greenhall, and sisters Lou Dalton and Ellen Jakeman. She also included some of her own writing, a letter from the General YLMIA Presidency, and a health and hygiene column by Romania Pratt. In her first editorial for the journal, Sousa expressed hope that the magazine would soon feature writing from the young women throughout the church. "Remember, girls, this is your magazine," she wrote. "Let its field of usefulness be extended from Canada to Mexico, from London to the Sandwich Islands." Later that fall, a federal judge in Utah denied U.S. citizenship to several European immigrants because they were Latter-day Saints, and thus, in the judge's mind, disloyal to the United States. During the hearings, disaffected church members claimed that the saint made hostile, anti-government oaths in their temples. District attorneys also quoted sermons from times when church leaders had spoken forcefully against corrupt government officials and people who had left the church. These sermons, as well as other church teachings about the last days in the kingdom of God, were construed as evidence that the saints disregarded the government's authority. Wilford and other church leaders knew they needed to respond to these claims. But responding to statements related to the temple, which the saints had made solemn promises not to discuss, would be difficult. In late November, Wilford met with lawyers who advised church leaders to supply the court with more information about the temple. They also recommended that he make an official announcement that no more plural marriages would be solemnized by the church. Wilford was unsure how to respond to the lawyers' requests. Were such actions truly necessary, just to pacify the enemies of the church? He needed time to seek God's will. Night had fallen by the time the lawyers left Wilford alone. For hours, he pondered and prayed for guidance on what to do. He and the saints had come to the Salt Lake Valley in 1847, seeking another chance to establish Zion and gather God's children to the peace and safety of its borders. Now, more than 40 years later, opponents of the church were tearing families apart, stripping women and men of their voting rights, creating obstacles for immigration and the gathering, and denying the rights of citizenship to people for simply belonging to the church. Before long, the saints could lose even more, including the temples. What would happen then to the salvation and exaltation of God's children on both sides of the veil? As Wilford prayed, the Lord answered him. I, Jesus Christ, the Savior of the world, am in your midst, he said. All that I have revealed and promised and decreed concerning the generation in which you live shall come to pass, and no power shall stay my hand. The Savior did not tell Wilford exactly what to do, but he promised that all would be well if the saints followed the Spirit. Have faith in God, the Savior said. He will not forsake you. I, the Lord, will deliver my saints from the dominion of the wicked in mine own due time and way.
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5: You never have to face life alone. He is with you. 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
6: Bringing the Gospel to Bulgaria by Ryan W. Salzgiver, Church History Department. We can learn a lot about the power of missionary work from these events in church history. On July 30th, 1899, Miša Marko, a Serbian missionary who preached throughout Europe, baptized Argir Dimitrov, the first Bulgarian convert, near Constanta, Romania. In Romania, Marko and Dimitrov preached in four languages and baptized several converts before being banished by local authorities. In June 1900, Marko and Michael Dimitrov, a Bulgarian convert baptized in Bucharest, preached in Ruse and Sofia in Bulgaria. After several weeks in Sofia, Marko was arrested, interrogated, and banished before baptizing any converts. The restored gospel was not preached again in Bulgaria for 90 years. As the communist era ended, then-elder Russell M. Nelson of the Quorum of the Twelve Apostles traveled to Sofia with other church leaders. In February 1990, during a meeting with government officials, Elder Nelson asked what the church could do for Bulgaria and was asked to send English teachers. That fall, six missionaries, most with formal teaching experience, began teaching English classes in Sofia, Pravets, and Smolyan. In Sofia, Elder Morris and Sister Annetta Mower found several members of the church, baptized elsewhere in Europe, already living in the area. On October 14, 1990, the Mowers began holding weekly church services in their apartment. Within a month, more than 50 people were cramming into the Mowers' tiny apartment for the weekly meetings. When the first proselytizing missionaries arrived in November, 6 people were awaiting baptism. As interest in the church grew, the need for a mission headquartered in Bulgaria was soon clear. One morning in April 1991, Kirill and Nevenka Kiryakov were at their home in Virginia when the telephone rang. Nevenka immediately recognized the familiar voice. "May I speak with Brother Kiryakov?" then Elder Thomas S. Monson asked. "Certainly," she responded. Before she could hand the phone to Kirill, however, Elder Monson continued, "How would you feel if your husband were called as the first mission president in Bulgaria?" Kirill and Nevenka had fled Bulgaria in 1963 with their children Julia and Peter and joined the church in France before settling in the United States. Although communist authorities had threatened Kirill with death and his family with life imprisonment if they ever returned, Kirill had been promised in a blessing that he would preach the gospel in Bulgaria. With a new government in place, they felt safe to return. Despite Kirill's significant health concerns, he and Nevenka courageously accepted a call to serve. "I was anxious to see all my relatives and friends," Nevenka said, "and share with them the restored gospel of Jesus Christ." As Kirill and Nevenka prepared to return to their homeland, the first missionaries who would serve under their leadership were arriving at the Missionary Training Center in Provo, Utah, USA. The language teacher who greeted them on their first day was Julia Kiryakov Caswell, Kirill and Nevenka's daughter. In July 1991, the Bulgaria Sofia Mission officially opened. Through the faith, perseverance, and efforts of the local members and the missionaries, the church soon received official recognition. By the end of 1991, more than 150 Bulgarian saints had been baptized. Decades before the opportunity to preach the gospel in Bulgaria would become a reality, the Lord started making preparations. Despite the church's long absence in the country and early difficulties, the faith and diligence of those whom the Lord prepared opened the door for many others to receive the restored gospel. Whom has the Lord prepared for you to share the gospel with? How has He prepared the way for you? Know that miracles await you as you seek opportunities to proclaim the gospel according to that portion of spirit and power which shall be given unto you. Doctrine and Covenants, section 71, verse 1. Global histories. You can find more remarkable stories of church history from around the world at history.churchofjesuschrist.org. You can submit your own article, ideas, or feedback at leahona.churchofjesuschrist.org. We can't wait to hear from you. End of the article, Bringing the Gospel to Bulgaria. Read by Scott Christopher.
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9: Welcome to Teaching No Greater Call. As a member of The Church of Jesus Christ of Latter-day Saints, you have the opportunity to teach the gospel. As a parent, son, daughter, sister, brother, or neighbor, you have the opportunity to teach. To assist you in that great blessing, we are joined today by the General Sunday School Presidency of the Church, Russell T. Oscarthorpe, David M. McConkie, and Matthew O. Richardson. President Oscarthorpe is the moderator and host.
10: We're so grateful to be here today talking about how to improve learning and teaching in the church and in the home. I remember when we were oriented. Remember that? When we were oriented by President Monson?
11: Something you cannot forget.
10: Something you cannot forget. And he said that as a Sunday School General Presidency, you are responsible to help improve learning and teaching, not only in the church, but also in the home. What kinds of things do you remember about that experience?
12: You know, one of the things that I remember the most, I think, is of all the wonderful gospel teachers that President Monson must have had in his life, including many of the brethren and others in the church that have been such wonderful teachers. When he talked to us about learning and teaching, he shared with us the example of a teacher he had when he was just a young boy in Sunday school and how that teacher in Sunday school changed his life, Lucy Gertz. I've always remembered that because I thought he could have used so many other examples, but he referred back just to a Sunday school teacher would have been junior Sunday school in those days right. That made such an impact on his life.
10: And in fact, I have been with him on multiple occasions when he shares that same story. Almost every time he talks about learning and teaching in the church, that story for him exemplifies what it means to teach well.
11: One thing that I remember was his intensity, his passion towards learning and teaching. It was something that I felt, and it was hard to miss. This was not merely a suggestion that we go about doing our best to help learning and teaching improve in the church, but it was a passionate desire for him to see that take place in every aspect. I was expecting, to be honest, counsel dealing with Sunday school alone, the classroom, for example, and that scope of what he asked us to do included, as mentioned, not only that which was taking place in church, meaning classroom, but also I thought about the sacrament meeting, about every aspect of learning and teaching in the church, including that which takes place in the home. I'll never forget that passion and intensity.
10: So why do you think there's such passion and intensity about learning and teaching coming from a prophet of God, the president of the church? Why is learning and teaching so central to everything we do in this church?
11: I think that perhaps you might have mentioned it right there. It is central to everything that we do in the church. And that would be not just in the way that we go about things in the church, but it is at our core doctrine. Learning and teaching is the core of everything that we do, from our doctrine to the way that we understand and practice that doctrine in our daily lives. We cannot separate the two from that experience.
10: If we can't understand the doctrine, how can we live it, right?
11: That's exactly right.
12: Exactly, yeah.
10: I remember Elder Ballard, when I was a mission president, he was doing a training. He said, remember, you must teach for understanding. You must help your missionaries teach for understanding. And it made me think, what does that mean, to teach for understanding? When do we know that someone's really understood? How do you decide that?
12: Well, in the gospel, if someone really understands, then it influences how they conduct themselves, how they live their lives. And that's what's so key and why it's so important, as Matt has mentioned, that the purpose of learning and teaching is to help us to have the doctrine go deep into our hearts and to affect how we live and how we make decisions and how we relate with other people.
10: I used to tell our missionaries, I say, you'll know when somebody understands the word of wisdom when they are living it. If they don't really understand the word of wisdom, then they can't live it. But if they try to say, well, I understand this principle, I understand what it means to not smoke or not drink, but I'm still continuing in these habits, then they really haven't understood the power of the doctrine. They don't know the blessings that'll come to them. They don't understand what it really means to embrace that doctrine. Only when they live it do they understand it.
11: And that's an important aspect of this whole concept of salvation. If we look at doctrinal principles, which often are interpreted as being truths for salvation or truths of salvation, the only way that salvation truly comes about is when individuals, as David was mentioning, incorporate that deep inside themselves, but also it translates into this action, as you were mentioning, and therefore we become something. It's not just by doing, but it's this incorporation of understanding, having it deep within our hearts, doing, and then we actually become something, which is really the essence of the plan of salvation.
10: This is like Elder Oak's talk about becoming. This is what true conversion really means, becoming
11: exactly
10: a disciple of Christ. Yeah,
12: I've always appreciated President Monson's statement from a general conference, and actually it was in the late 1970s, where he said, the specific goal of teaching in the church is to help bring about worthwhile changes in the lives of members. The aim is to inspire the individual to think about, feel about, and then do something about living gospel principles. I think that statement really capsulizes the purpose of learning and teaching in the church, to help individuals to understand gospel principles and then be able to live them in their own lives.
11: You know, David, you also mentioned something in that quote that I thought was really nice, is it's not just simply get them out and do something, it's thinking about it, feeling those type of a things, which does result in the doing, but all of those elements are combined. And I think that's important when we think about learning and teaching, is there are many different levels of this, but they all combine together to bring about a great result, which is ultimately the salvation of all mankind.
10: So sometimes a teacher might think that he or she is doing what needs to be done to teach, but in actuality, that learning, that change, that living the gospel is not happening. In other words, if they're just trying to get through material, if they're just trying to cover something, this is such a danger in any kind of teaching, in the church and outside the church. And so I'm sure that one of the reasons President Monson said that was so that he could help us focus on the importance of what's happening with that learner, what is happening with the student in the class. Are they internalizing it? Are they going to make changes based on that teaching so that that principle comes to life in their own life?
11: Absolutely. If you consider with his new biography entitled The Rescue, which is really drawn individuals out of what they should be doing, is helping others, not just helping, but to help rescue individuals. And when you were talking, I couldn't help but think of that with President Monson's passion, is he is centered about rescuing, not merely disseminating information, not merely upping membership totals, sincerely desiring, I believe, to rescue individuals from whatever circumstance it might be, to bring them into greater happiness. And only through learning and through that process of teaching can we find that rescuing effort. So I think that's his passion.
10: I was with a group of church leaders not long ago, and I said, has anyone experienced some success with the rescue recently? And one of them raised his hand and said, well, we went out as a leadership group, and we met with some people that were having some challenges in the church. We met with actually six, and all six returned to full activity. I said, it's amazing. I said, think back on those sessions when you were in those meetings with those people in their homes. Did you do any teaching? He said, well, I don't know that we really did much teaching. And I said, well, what did you do? And he said, we looked into their eyes and we said, the Lord needs you to come back. We need you to come back. We want you to come back. And I said, oh, I said, you were inviting. I said, inviting is at least a third of the whole teaching equation. I said, you were inviting. And sometimes we don't think about that as teaching, but it's one of the most powerful parts of teaching there is.
11: You know, I think in many cases, you're hitting on something that's so important, is what we think teaching is and how teaching is taking place, when in many cases, it's far broader than what we're subscribing to. Parents are teaching constantly by example, but also by the words that they use, the things that they choose to talk about and not talk about. That is teaching. Invitations, bearing testimony is teaching. Conducting, even in a sacrament meeting, is really a form of teaching. It's broad.
10: But too often we think about it quite narrowly. We think about teaching as only what happens in a classroom. And sometimes we think about it as lecturing, and that's all. And that's really not what teaching is about. in the church or really anywhere else.
12: Or even just the delivery of information. I think many teachers feel it's their responsibility to deliver information to increase a person's knowledge about the church, but it goes far beyond that. It's to reach into someone's heart and soul and help them to change their lives. In fact, not only in the classroom, but to give them the desire after they've left the classroom to study on their own and to search and to pray and to accept the invitation that the teacher's given them in the classroom. So much, the classroom is just used as an incentive, really, to help people to go outside of the classroom in their daily lives and apply these principles.
10: When I was serving as a mission president, we had a visit by Elder Orton of the 70, and he asked me before the zone conference, he said, would it be all right if I have district leaders come up in front and I would like to ask them some questions? I said, that's perfectly fine. I said, normally we have the zone leaders come up, but I said, district leaders would be fine. Bring all the district leaders up. He brought all the district leaders up, and he one by one went and asked them, so what are your goals, you know, in this mission, and what are you trying to do, and how are you improving your teaching and everything? Pretty soon the whiteboard was filled with words from the other missionaries responding and the district leaders. And when Elder Orton sat down and asked me to take over, I said, look at all those words on that whiteboard. Whose words are those? And they said, well, they're our words. I said, yeah. I said, those are not Elder Orton's words. Elder Orton asked questions and brought everything out of you. So I said, educare means in Latin to draw out, not to put in. So you go back to read that quote again from President Monson.
12: President Monson said this, the goal of gospel teaching is not to show how much the teacher knows, nor is it merely to increase knowledge about the church. The specific goal of teaching in the church is to help bring about worthwhile changes in the lives of the members.
10: Okay.
12: The aim is to inspire the individual to think about, feel about, and then do something about living gospel principles.
10: There's one other part of that that said it's not to pour information into their heads, right? And oftentimes this teacher is thinking, my job right now, my purpose, is to make sure that I get all of this information covered. In actuality, what Elder Orton did was say, it's inside you right now. You have the knowledge of the gospel. You have truths inside you. My job as a teacher is to help you express those so that then we can all learn together. And when somebody expresses a truth of the gospel, then that person grows and changes and learns even more sometimes than when somebody else is trying to put something into them.
12: That's why it's so important in teaching for the teacher to try to draw out of the members their feelings and encourage some participation in the class rather than just to stand and read or to lecture those who are attending, the members of the class.
11: There's another part of this that I really like when you mention that of educare, the drawing out, for education is to draw out. When the concepts that we're talking about here do happen, that's what learning is learning. Yeah. Then for me, it often takes on another step as it draws individuals out of something as well. So when one is learning, drawing out of themselves or having something drawn out of themselves, learning experience, then they are drawn out of a circumstance that might be ignorance, that might be poverty, right, that might be sin. It might be anything that is keeping them down, trodden, or not coming closer to our Father in heaven. So when we talk about teaching, as if it's we teach lessons, not teaching individuals or people, personalized experiences, they probably won't be drawn out of their present circumstances, which really we're all seeking as members of the gospel of Jesus Christ, is to be drawn out of this experience into something grander, which is what the gospel, that's the good news, isn't it? That's the great news.
10: It is.
11: Actually,
10: it
11: of
10: is.
11: Jesus Christ, to draw us out into that.
10: I thought oftentimes that learning is just another form of repentance. It's a way of repenting. Every time we learn something new, we put off the old and become new, and we get rid of a misconception, a misunderstanding, an inappropriate way of acting, an inappropriate way of being, and we become a new person. This is repentance. This is drawing upon the atonement. This is what learning in the gospel is really about. It's not about accumulating a lot of intellectual facts. This is what we have trouble with in the church sometimes. We sometimes get too much caught up in saying, okay, we've got to get all these facts, concepts understood. But what it really is we've got to help someone understand what they need to do, what they need to understand so they can move forward in their life.
12: I've always appreciated, Russ, the statement that you've made to us as we've met as a presidency, and that is a teacher really knows when they've succeeded as a teacher, when they start thinking more about what the individuals in the class will do rather than their own presentation of the material.
10: Right.
12: When they can make that shift in thinking to think about how they're going to help the members of the class become something or change or do something in their lives rather than how am I going to present this material, that's when we know the teacher is really starting to catch the vision of being a gospel teacher.
10: Most teachers, when we prepare, we don't usually do that. We think of what I am going to do as a teacher, not so much what the others are going to do.
12: Exactly.
11: And it's important to keep that balance in mind, because otherwise we do end up just teaching facts or lessons. And yeah. One of the things I love about the resource guide, Teaching No Greater Call, is I think that it really underscores that very point, is there's much more going on than simply preparing a presentation, much more going on here than simply being prepared to stand up and just outpour whatever you put in yourself, as far as that would be. You see sections that deal upon preparing yourself spiritually, because if you don't have the Spirit, how could you ever teach those personal experiences to have them
10: right.
11: come out of what they're at? You find sections on learning to love, those ideas of how to learn to love individuals, not just saying I love you in a blanket statement, but how we go about and demonstrate that in our learning and in the teaching process.
10: That quote right in the very beginning of the first chapter of Teaching No Greater Call by J. Reuben Clark, where he says the exciting, most wonderful thing about, well, quote it exactly, if you would. Yeah, just read that.
11: As teachers, you stand upon the highest peak in education for what teaching can compare in priceless value and in far-reaching effect with that which deals with man as he was in the eternity of yesterday, as he is in the mortality of today, and as he will be in the forever of tomorrow. Not only time, but eternity is your field.
10: Not only time, but eternity is your field. If that were kind of written on our hearts every time we went to prepare a lesson, every time we went to teach, thinking we're not just trying to deal with the here and now, just only what is in front of us. We are trying to deal with the eternal salvation of a soul.
11: And that's a great point when it comes to learning and teaching, is that perspective. Is far too often we consider the means as the end itself rather than the greater ends, and
10: right.
11: that this experience is a means to bringing about that greater ends, to bring about that eternity experience. So this is more than just a segment of teaching, for example, a lesson in the book of Isaiah. Isaiah is the means to bringing out the good news of coming to Christ in the eternities. So then naturally, how does one help others to learn that ends through that means? And far too often we forget that.
10: I was reading in toward the end of 1 Nephi in one of the Isaiah chapters with my granddaughter the other day. And in one of the phrases in that chapter, it says, you need to keep the commandments. So here's a prophet way back in the Old Testament saying, this is what you need to do. And I said to my granddaughter, I said, this is one that's repeated by every prophet that we've ever had. President Lee, when they went to him and said, President Lee, now that you've been made the new prophet, new president of the church, what is your advice to the church? He said, keep the commandments. And then that primary song was written about it. So here we are still, it doesn't matter what age we're in, and Isaiah has a message for a 7-year-old or for a 70-year-old, for all of us.
11: See, now that's good learning and teaching right there, because I was kind of chuckling to myself when you were saying, here we are reading with my granddaughter, Isaiah. And I'm sure some people listening to this, myself included, was like, wow, you must have advanced grandchildren. We study Isaiah together, you know, kind of come sit down, let's read Isaiah. But yet what you're bringing out here is the true aspect of learning and teaching is you can use Isaiah or any of the prophets, seers, and revelators and get the end message in that way. That's masterfully done. And what a beautiful result that is to see those tidbits.
10: Yeah.
12: Well, and when we think of the eternities, it's really impossible to have any discussion about learning and teaching in the church without recognizing that the Holy Ghost is the real teacher in the church. And that's why it's so important for teachers to prepare themselves spiritually, because we've talked about becoming, we've talked about change, drawing out, repentance, and desiring to repent. All that happens because the Holy Ghost will testify to people and help people to change their lives and teach people the gospel.
10: And the main reason we need the Spirit when we teach is to understand the needs of those we're teaching.
12: Exactly.

0: that at that moment, you need the Spirit of God to help you.
1: That's exactly right. That's why I'm always impressed in reading the 50th section of the Doctrine and Covenants, where the Lord essentially explains to us under when he says, "Under what were ye ordained?" We talk about preaching the gospel, but he essentially says that we can give a great gospel sermon or a great gospel dissertation, and he says, "And it is not of me unless the Spirit is there."
0: Right.
1: And so we can pour out information, and it may be true information. It may be on whatever gospel subject we choose, and it may all be accurate, but wouldn't we be surprised after pouring out all that information to have the Lord say to us, "That was a great sermon, but it was not of me," because the Holy Ghost was not present.
2: That's such a great point. And Elder McConkie points out in Teaching No Greater Call that he emphasized that. He says, let's make this clear. So there's no misunderstanding. Let's be very clear about this. And then he goes on, he says, even though what we teach is true, it is not of God unless it is taught by the power of the Spirit. There is no conversion, no spiritual experience, unless the Spirit of the Lord is involved. That's a great statement of what you're, to exemplify what you're saying there. Mm-hmm. It's so true.
0: Which really means, when we say teach by the Spirit, it's not only the teacher that has to have the Spirit for this conversion. Obviously, the person who's learning has to have the Spirit. Both have to feel the Spirit. That's why President Monson said they have to feel about, think about, and feel about, and then do something about. They're not going to do something about, they're not going to feel the right thing unless they have the Spirit of God with them.
2: And don't you think that there is, when you say feel the Spirit, is they can feel the Spirit in the thinking,
0: right.
2: They feel the Spirit in the conversing, but there's also this aspect, there's a very powerful Spirit that comes. The Spirit testifies when we're doing as well. And sometimes we may feel the Spirit as we're talking about, which is a good and important thing, but there is a different depth of when the Spirit testifies when we're also doing as well. And that's great learning and teaching, is when all those elements come in so the Spirit can testify at every level. Maybe that's where conversion truly comes.
0: Particularly if, I totally agree. And particularly when we're trying to do something that looks a little too hard, a little too difficult.
2: Oh, that's a good point.
0: And we think, I don't know if I can do that. That is a little beyond me. And then we think we can only do that with the help of the Lord. And when we actually succeed in that, we can look back and say, God help me.
2: I think of a video I saw of your granddaughter getting I think it was a high chair seat and buckling it up.
0: Right.
2: Maybe it's the end of that was so charming is when she exclaims, I did it.
0: Yeah.
2: And I think as gospel learners, there is a great joy that comes, and the Spirit testifies to us when we can do things within the gospel realm with God's help. I did it. There is great joy. And that's the process of not just teaching, but learning and teaching combined.
0: Learning with the Spirit, in a sense. Learning by the Spirit. Yeah.
1: Well, and it goes to the point also of why in our preparations we need to spend time not only thinking about the material we're going to be trying to teach, but thinking about each student and how this material will affect that student, and actually praying about each student and the needs of those students so the Lord can inspire us with some experiences or some thoughts during the week prior to the lesson as to how we can help each individual student to change their lives. That's what it's all about. If we end our year in teaching and say, well, we made it through the lesson manual, and we haven't changed the lives and helped change the lives with the Spirit of the Holy Ghost in those classes, then we've not accomplished much as a teacher. We've just poured through the material and delivered material to our students.
0: I talked to he's now serving as an Area 70, but he said when he was teaching Sunday school class in the church, he not only prayed every week for each of those individual students, but he went in the beginning of his teaching to each of their homes to visit them and see what their home was like and see what their parents were like, to get better acquainted with those that he was teaching. He said it was invaluable when he went to teach each Sunday to be able to connect with those students because of knowing them better.
1: That's an amazing effort from a teacher.
0: It is.
1: But it certainly makes a statement, doesn't it, about that teacher's love of those students and the teacher's desires to bless their lives and to help them.
0: Exactly. So this is why learning and teaching in the church are so central to everything, so foundational. They are right at the core of what this church is about.

0: when every member is learning and growing and changing and getting closer to the Lord, then we know the gospel is doing what it's supposed to do. When we're not, then we've got to change and improve and do what we need to do so that we can help each other in this whole process.
1: Isn't that, that's the miracle of it all, isn't it?
0: It is.
1: The miracle of this church is that teachers can teach, whether they're, whatever walk of life they're from, whatever experience they've had, with an attitude of prayer and study and pondering and preparation, seeking the Lord's help, people can teach in this church anywhere in the world, whether they're a new member or whether they're the oldest member in the church. They can all successfully teach the gospel.
0: I talked to a primary president down in Guatemala, and I said, how do you help a new teacher learn how to teach? And she said, oh, every time we have a new teacher, we pair that teacher up with an experienced teacher, and they work together, and the new teacher gradually takes over the class until she feels comfortable and able to do it. We never send a teacher in alone without any help and experience. I thought, this is a powerful thing, because we've got the resources in the church. In fact, I asked everybody there that day in that group that I was with, I said, could everyone do this? Does everyone have the capability of sending inexperienced teachers in to teach? I mean, do we have enough people in the ward to do that? They said, yes, we do. We could all do that. So here
1: That's
0: we
1: amazing.
0: Are.
1: Yeah.
0: Yeah, it's kind of everybody helping each other to teach better.
2: And it's important to realize when you're speaking about these things, to realize that teaching and learning is a process. And so some individuals may get discouraged with this process or with teaching because they feel like I haven't arrived on my first try. But as you were talking about, everyone can be a teacher. I believe everyone can be a teacher, but it does require help. And there are elements that we can, or individuals that can help us in this quest to be not just a teacher, but a teacher who facilitates, who empowers others with this learning experience. Everyone can do this, and it is a process. And we're kind of in this together, so we help each other through this process.
0: When I was serving in a bishopric, we had a member who was called to teach the 12-year-olds in Sunday school. He came to the bishop's office following the first class, threw the manual down on the table, just slammed it, and said, I will never submit myself to that again. And I thought, afterwards I thought, that wasn't your fault, actually. That wasn't the teacher's fault. That was, in a sense, our fault for not doing what we needed to do to help prepare him for that experience. And if 12-year-olds perhaps were not the right age group for him at that moment in time, maybe he needed a different age group to work. I don't know, but we needed to help him more than we did. And it made me think of the Guatemala primary president who said, we never send that person in cold without any help. So...
2: Well, and think about how that expands not just to a classroom teaching 12-year-olds, but even in parenting, where that's the forum for great, or should be the forum for great teaching. But so many young parents, they've never done parenting before. And that's this strange secret of life, adulthood, where adults very rarely seem to share the transitional stages to the coming generation and teach them so that they may learn how to be able to do this. It's a grand concept of others helping parents learn how to parent or to teach in the home. I was talking to students not too long ago about family home evening. And I said, how many of you have seen a family home evening that you would think was a good one? And of maybe 75 students that were gathered together at this point, maybe 7, 8 raised their hands. Then I asked the question, how many would you like to see a family home evening? Just you'd like to see what it's like. Almost every hand went up and says, we'd like to see one. We've never seen that take place. And so once again, as we need to keep that focus, while it's still focused in a broad spectrum, is this isn't just teaching 12-year-olds or in a primary class. This is teaching in classrooms. It's teaching in home teaching. Is how do we teach and help individuals to be successful teachers so that individuals are learning in the home, in the church, in every aspect?
0: I was in an auxiliary training meeting the other day, and I said, is there any parent anywhere in the church that doesn't need help with parenting? I mean,
2: and I know, I do.
0: Everybody, everybody needs help. I mean, this is as challenging a task as we have in mortality to know how to help our children grow up strong in the gospel. And so this is a case of where we all have to, in a sense, band together, and not just the Sunday school, but the primary, the young men, young women, priesthood, relief society. Everyone needs to band together to help people learn how to parent and how to teach in the homes. In future programs, we'll discuss more specifically what teachers can do and what parents can do in the home and in the church to teach more effectively. And we'll draw from Teaching No Greater Call in order to do that.
3: 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Teaching No Greater Call.
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0: Jesus the Christ by James E. Talmadge, read by Bradley Ross. Chapter 32. Further Instruction to the Apostles. Prophecies relating to the destruction of Jerusalem and the Lord's future advent. In the course of his last walk from Jerusalem back to the beloved home at Bethany, Jesus rested at a convenient spot on the Mount of Olives, from which the great city and the magnificent temple were to be seen in fullest splendor, illumined by the declining sun in the late afternoon of that eventful April day. As he sat in thoughtful reverie, he was approached by Peter and James, John and Andrew of the 12, and to them certainly, though probably to all the apostles, he gave instruction, embodying further prophecy concerning the future of Jerusalem, Israel, and the world at large. His fateful prediction, that of the temple buildings not one stone would be left upon another, had caused the apostles to marvel and fear. So they came privately requesting explanation. "Tell us," said they, "when shall these things be? And what shall be the sign of thy coming and of the end of the world?" The compound character of the question indicates an understanding of the fact that the destruction of which the Lord had spoken was to be apart from and precedent to the signs that were to immediately herald his glorious advent and the yet later ushering in of the consummation commonly spoken of then and now as the end of the world. An assumption that the events would follow in close succession is implied by the form in which the question was put. The inquiry referred specifically to time. When were these things to be? The reply dealt not with dates, but with events, and the spirit of the subsequent discourse was that of warning against misapprehension and admonition to ceaseless vigilance. "Take heed that no man deceive you," was the first and all-important caution, for within the lives of most of the apostles, many blaspheming impostors would arrive, each claiming to be the Messiah. The return of Christ to earth as Lord and Judge was more remote than any of the 12 realized. Before that glorious event, many wonderful and appalling developments would be witnessed, among the earliest of which would be wars and rumors of wars caused by nation rising against nation and kingdom against kingdom, to the dread accompaniment of famines, pestilences, and earthquakes in many places. Yet all these would be but the beginning of the sorrow or travail to follow. They, the apostles, were told to expect persecution not only at the hands of irresponsible individuals, but at the instance of the officials, such as they who were at that moment intent on taking the life of the Lord himself, and who would scourge them in the synagogues, deliver them up to hostile tribunals, cite them before rulers and kings, and even put some of them to death, all because of their testimony of the Christ. As they had been promised before, so again were they assured that when they would stand before councils, magistrates, or kings, the words they should speak would be given them in the hour of their trial. And therefore they were told to take no premeditative thought as to what they should say or how they should meet the issues confronting them. "For," said the Master, "it is not ye that speak, but the Holy Ghost." Even though they found themselves despised and hated of men, and though they were to suffer ignominy, torture, and death, yet as to their eternal welfare, they were promised such security that by comparison, they would not lose so much as a hair of their heads. In consoling encouragement, the Lord bade them possess their souls in patience. In face of all trials and even the direst persecution, it was incumbent upon them to persevere in their ministry, for the divine plan provided and required that the gospel of the kingdom be preached amongst all nations. Their labors would be complicated and opposed by the revolutionary propaganda of many false prophets, and differences of creed would disrupt families and engender such bitterness that brothers would betray one another and children would rise against their parents, accusing them of heresies and delivering them up to death. Even among those who had professed discipleship to Christ, many would be offended and hatred would abound. Love for the gospel would wax cold, and iniquity would be rampant among men, and only those who would endure to the end of their lives could be saved. From this circumstantial forecast of conditions then directly impending, the Lord passed to other developments that would immediately precede the destruction of Jerusalem and the total disruption of the Jewish nation. When ye therefore shall see the abomination of desolation, spoken of by Daniel the prophet, stand in the holy place, said he, according to Matthew's account, and virtually so also as stated by Mark, or when ye shall see Jerusalem compassed with armies, as Luke writes, then know that the desolation thereof is nigh. This was a specific sign that none could misunderstand. Daniel the prophet had foreseen the desolation and abominations thereof, which comprised the forcible cessation of temple rites and the desecration of Israel's shrine by pagan conquerors. The realization of Daniel's prophetic vision was to be heralded by the encompassing of Jerusalem by armies. Then all who would escape should make haste. From Judea they should flee to the mountains. He who was on the housetop would have no time to take his goods, but should hasten down by the outer steps and flee. He who was in the field would better leave without first returning to his house, even for his clothes. Terrible indeed would that day be for women hampered by the conditions incident to approaching maternity, or the responsibility of caring for their suckling babes. All would do well to pray that their flight be not forced upon them in winter time, nor on the Sabbath, lest regard for the restrictions as to Sabbath day travel, or the usual closing of the city gates on that day, should diminish the chances of escape. The tribulations of the time then foreshadowed would prove to be unprecedented in horror, and would never be paralleled in all their awful details in Israel's history. But in mercy, God had decreed that the dreadful period should be shortened for the sake of the elect believers. Otherwise, no flesh of Israel would be saved alive. Multitudes were to fall by the sword, other hosts were to be led away captive, and so be scattered amongst all nations. And Jerusalem, the pride and boast of degenerate Israel, should be trodden down of the Gentiles until the time of the Gentiles be fulfilled, in every frightful detail of the Lord's prediction brought to pass, as history avouches. After the passing of those terrible times, and thence onward for a period of unspecified duration, Satan would deceive the world through false doctrines, spread by evil men masquerading as ministers of God, who would continue to cry, "Lo, here is Christ!" or "Lo, he is there!" But against all such, the 12 were put on their guard, and through them and other teachers, whom they would call and ordain, would the world be warned. Deceiving prophets, emissaries of the devil, would be active, some alluring people into the deserts and imperiling them to hermit lives of pernicious asceticism, others insisting that Christ could be found in the secret chambers of monastic seclusion, and some of them showing forth through the power of Satan such signs and wonders as to seduce, if it were possible, even the elect. But of all such scheming of the prince of evil, the Lord admonished his own, "Believe it not," and added, "Take ye heed. Behold, I have foretold you all things." In the day of the Lord's advent in glory and vengeance, no man shall be in doubt. There shall be no chance of conflicting claims by contending sects. For as the lightning cometh out of the east and shineth even unto the west, so shall also the coming of the Son of Man be. The gathering of Israel in the last days was pictured as the flocking of eagles to the place where the body of the church would be established. The chronological order of the predicted occurrence is so far considered in this wonderful discourse on things to come is clear. First, there was to be a period of virulent persecution of the apostles and the church of which they would be in charge. Then, the destruction of Jerusalem, with all the horrors of merciless warfare, was to follow, and this, in turn, was to be succeeded by a long period of priestcraft and apostasy, with bitter sectarian dissension and cruel persecution of the righteous. The brief reference to the non-localized universal phenomena by which his advent is to be signalized is a parenthetical demonstration of the false claims as to where Christ would be found. Later, the Lord passed to distinctive and unquestionable reference to the circumstances of his then and yet future advent. Following the age of man-made creeds, an unauthorized ministry characteristic of the great apostasy, marvelous occurrences are to be manifested through the forces of nature, and the sign of the Son of Man shall ultimately appear, one accompanying feature of which shall be the completion of the gathering of the elect from all parts of the earth to the places appointed. The duty that Jesus enjoined upon the apostles as of first importance throughout all the coming scenes of sorrow, suffering, and turmoil was that of vigilance. They were to pray, watch, and work diligently and with unwavering faith. The lesson was illustrated by a masterly analogy, which, under the broadest classification, may be called a parable, directing their attention to the fig tree and other trees which flourished on the sunny slopes of Olivet. The master said, "Behold the fig tree and all the trees. When they now shoot forth, ye see and know of your own selves that summer is now nigh at hand. So likewise ye, when ye see these things come to pass, know ye that the kingdom of God is nigh at hand." Of the fig tree in particular, the Lord remarked, "When his branch is yet tender and putteth forth leaves, ye know that summer is nigh." This sign of events near at hand was equally applicable to the premonitory conditions which were to herald the fall of Jerusalem and the termination of the Jewish autonomy, and the developments by which the Lord's second advent shall be immediately preceded. The next declaration in the order of the evangelical record reads, "Verily I say unto you, this generation shall not pass till all these things be fulfilled." This may be understood as applying to the generation in which the portentous happenings before described would be realized. So far as the predictions related to the overthrow of Jerusalem, they were literally fulfilled within the natural lifetime of several of the apostles and of multitudes of their contemporaries. Such of the Lord's prophecies as pertain to the heralding of his second coming are to brought to pass within the duration of the generation of some who witnessed the inauguration of their fulfillment. The certainty of fulfillment was emphasized by the Lord in the profound affirmation, "Heaven and earth shall pass away, but my words shall not pass away." All speculation concerning the time of the Lord's appearing, whether based on assumption, deduction, or calculation of dates, was forestalled by Christ's averment, "But of that day and that hour knoweth no man, no, not the angels which are in heaven, neither the Son, but the Father." That his advent in power and glory is to be sudden and unexpected to the unobserving and sinful world, but in immediate sequence to the signs which the vigilant and devout may read and understand, was made plain by comparison with the prevailing social conditions of Noah's time, when, in spite of prophecy and warning, the people had continued in their feasting and merrymaking, in marrying and giving in marriage, until the very day of Noah's entrance into the ark, and knew not until the flood came and took them all away, so shall also the coming of the Son of Man be. In the last stages of the gathering of the elect, the ties of companionship shall be quickly severed. Of two men laboring in the field, or of two women engaging side by side in household duties, the faithful one shall be taken and the sinner left. "Watch, therefore," was the solemn behest, "for ye know not what hour your Lord doth come." In explication of this admonishment, the Lord condescended to compare the suddenness and secrecy of his coming to the movements of a night-prowling thief, and pointed out that if a householder had certain knowledge as to the time of a burglar's predetermined visit, he would remain on vigilant watch. But because of uncertainty, he may be found off his guard, and the thief may enter and despoil the home. Again, likening the apostles to duly appointed stewards in a great household, the Lord spoke of himself as the householder, saying, "The Son of Man is as a man taking a far journey, who left his house, and gave authority to his servants, and to every man his work, and commanded the porter to watch. Watch ye therefore, that ye know not when the master, for ye know not when the master of the house cometh, at even, or at midnight, or at the cock-crowing, or in the morning, lest coming suddenly he find you sleeping. And what I say unto you, I say unto all, watch." But if the steward grow negligent because of his master's long absence, and give himself up to feasting and unlicensed pleasure, or become autocratic and unjust toward his fellow servants, his Lord shall come in an hour when least expected, and shall consign that wicked servant to a place among the hypocrites, where he shall weep bitter tears of remorse, and gnash his teeth in impotent despair. The need of watchfulness and diligence, illustrated by parables. To more indelibly impress upon the apostles, and, through their subsequent ministry upon the world, the absolute need of unceasing watchfulness and unwavering diligence in preparation for the coming of the Lord in judgment, Jesus depicted in parables the prospective condition of mankind in the last times. The first of these illustrative portrayals is the parable of the 10 virgins. The only report of it we have is that given by Matthew as follows. Then shall the kingdom of heaven be likened unto 10 virgins, which took their lamps, and went forth to meet the bridegroom. And 5 of them were wise, and 5 were foolish. They that were foolish took their lamps, and took no oil with them. But the wise took oil in their vessels with their lamps. While the bridegroom tarried, they all slumbered and slept. And at midnight there was a cry made, Behold, the bridegroom cometh, go ye out to meet him. Then all those virgins arose and trimmed their lamps. And the foolish said unto the wise, Give us of your oil, for our lamps are gone out. But the wise answered, saying, Not so, lest there not be enough for us and you. But go ye rather to them that sell, and buy for yourselves. And while they went to buy, the bridegroom came, and they that were ready went in with him to the marriage, and the door was shut. Afterward came also the other virgins, saying, Lord, Lord, open to us. But he answered and said, Verily I say unto you, I know you not. Watch therefore, for ye know neither the day nor the hour wherein the Son of Man cometh. The story itself is based on Oriental marriage customs, with which the Lord's attentive listeners were familiar. It was, and yet is, common in those lands, particularly in connection with marriage festivities among the wealthy classes, for the bridegroom to go to the home of the bride, accompanied by his friends in processional array, and later to conduct the bride to her new home with a larger body of attendants composed of groomsmen, bridesmaids, relatives, and friends. As the bridal party progressed, to the accompaniment of gladsome music, it was increased by little groups who had gathered in waiting at convenient places along the route, and particularly near the end of the course, where organized companies came forth to meet the advancing procession. Wedding ceremonies were appointed for the evening and night hours, and the necessary use of torches and lamps gave brilliancy and added beauty to the scene. In the parable, 10 maidens were waiting to welcome and join in with the bridal company, the time of whose arrival was uncertain. Each had her lamp attached to the end of a rod so as to be held aloft in the festal march. But of the 10 virgins, 5 had wisely carried an extra supply of oil, while the other 5, probably counting on no great delay, or assuming that they would be able to borrow from others, or, perchance, having negligently given no thought at all to the matter, had no oil except the one filling with which their lamps had been supplied at starting. The bridegroom tarried, and the waiting maidens grew drowsy and fell asleep. At midnight, the forerunners of the marriage party loudly proclaimed the bridegroom's approach, and cried in haste, Go ye out to meet him! The 10 maidens, no longer sleepy, but eagerly active, set to work to trim their lamps. Then the wise ones found use for the oil in their flasks, while the thoughtless 5 bewailed their destitute condition, for their lamps were empty, and they had no oil for replenishment. They appealed to their wiser sisters, asking a share of their oil, but these declined, for in a time of such exigency, to give of their store would have been to render themselves unfit, inasmuch as there was oil enough for their own lamps only. Instead of oil, they could impart only advice to their unfortunate sisters, whom they directed to go to the nearest shop and buy for themselves. While the foolish virgins were away in quest of oil, the wedding party passed into the house wherein the feast was provided, and the door was shut against all tardy comers. In time, the unwise maidens, too late to participate in the processional entry, called from without, pleading for admittance. But the bridegroom refused their request, and disclaimed all acquaintanceship with them, since they had not been numbered among his attendants or those of the bride. The bridegroom is the Lord Jesus. The marriage feast symbolizes his coming in glory, to receive unto himself the church on earth as his bride. The virgins typify those who profess a belief in Christ, and who, therefore, confidently expect to be included among the blessed participants at the feast. The lighted lamp, which each of the maidens carried, is the outward profession of Christian belief and practice, and in the oil reserves of the wiser ones we may see the spiritual strength and abundance, which diligence and devotion in God's service alone can ensure. The lack of sufficient oil on the part of the unwise virgins is analogous to the dearth of soil in the stony field, wherein the seed readily sprouted but soon withered away. The bridegroom's coming was sudden, yet the waiting virgins were not held blamable for their surprise at the abrupt announcement. But the unwise five suffer the natural results of their unpreparedness. The refusal of the wise virgins to give of their oil at such a critical time must not be regarded as uncharitable. The circumstance typifies the fact that in the day of judgment, every soul must answer for himself. There is no way by which the righteousness of one can be credited to another's account. The doctrine of supererogation is wholly false. The bridegroom's condemnatory disclaimer, "I know you not," was equivalent to a declaration that the imploring but neglectful ones, who had been found unready and unprepared, did not know him. The application of the parable and its wealth of splendid suggestion are summarized in a masterly manner by the Lord's impressive adjuration, "Watch therefore, for ye know neither the day nor the hour wherein the Son of Man cometh." The fulfillment of the predictions enshrined in this precious parable is yet future, but near. In 1831, the Lord Jesus Christ revealed anew the indications by which the imminence of his glorious advent may be perceived. Through the mouth of his prophet Joseph Smith, he thus spake, "And at that day, when I shall come in my glory, shall the parable be fulfilled which I spake concerning the 10 virgins. For they that are wise and have received the truth, and have taken the Holy Spirit for their guide, and have not been deceived, verily I say unto you, they shall not be hewn down and cast into the fire, but shall abide the day, and the earth shall be given unto them for an inheritance, and they shall multiply and wax strong, and their children shall grow up without sin unto salvation. For the Lord shall be in their midst, and his glory shall be upon them, and he will be their king and their lawgiver." Still discoursing in solemn earnestness to the apostles, as the evening shadows gathered about the Mount of Olives, the Lord delivered the last of his recorded parables. We call it the parable of the entrusted talents. "For the kingdom of heaven is as a man traveling into a far country, who called his own servants and delivered unto them his goods. And unto one he gave 5 talents, to another 2, and to another 1, to every man according to his several ability, and straightway took his journey. Then he that had received the 5 talents went and traded with the same, and made them other 5 talents. And likewise, he that had received 2, he also gained other 2. But he that had received 1 went and digged in the earth, and hid his Lord's money. After a long time, the Lord of those servants cometh, and reckoneth with them. And so he that had received 5 talents came and brought other 5 talents, saying, Lord, thou deliveredst unto me 5 talents. Behold, I have gained beside them 5 talents more. His Lord said unto him, Well done, thou good and faithful servant. Thou hast been faithful over a few things. I will make thee ruler over many things. Enter thou into the joy of thy Lord. He also that had received 2 talents came and said, Lord, thou deliverest unto me 2 talents. Behold, I have gained 2 other talents beside them. His Lord said unto him, Well done, good and faithful servant. Thou hast been faithful over a few things. I will make thee ruler over many things. Enter thou into the joy of thy Lord. Then he which had received the 1 talent came and said, Lord, I knew thee, that thou art an hard man, reaping where thou hast not sown, and gathering where thou hast not strawed. And I was afraid, and went and hid thy talent in the earth. Lo, here thou that hast is thine. His Lord answered and said unto him, Thou wicked and slothful servant, thou knewest that I reap where I sowed not, and gather where I have not strawed. Thou oughtest, therefore, to have put my money to the exchangers, and then at my coming I should have received mine own with usury. Take therefore the talent from him, and give it unto him which hath 10 talents. For unto every one that hath shall be given, and he shall have abundance. But from him that hath not shall be taken away even that which he hath. And cast ye the unprofitable servant into outer darkness. There shall be weeping and gnashing of teeth." Some of the resemblances between this parable and that of the pounds appear on even a casual reading. Significant differences are discovered by comparison and study. The earlier parable was spoken to a mixed multitude in the course of our Lord's last journey from Jericho to Jerusalem. The later one was given in privacy to the most intimate of his disciples in the closing hours of the last day of his public preaching. The two should be studied together. In the story of the pounds, an equal amount of capital is given to each of the servants. The men's diverse ability to use and apply with commensurate results in reward or penalty is demonstrated. In that of the entrusted talents, the servants receive different amounts, every man according to his several ability. An equal diligence, though shown in one instance by great gain and in the other by small but proportionate increase, is equally rewarded. Unfaithfulness and negligence are condemned and punished in both. In the parable now under consideration, the master is presented as delivering his wealth into the hands of his own servants, literally bondservants. They, as well as the possessions held by them in trust, were his. Those servants had no actual rights of ownership, nor title of permanent proprietorship in the treasure committed to their care. All they had, the time and opportunity to use their talents, and they themselves, belonged to their Lord. We cannot fail to perceive, even in the early incidents of the story, that the master of the servants was the Lord Jesus. The servants, therefore, were the disciples, and more particularly the apostles, who, while of equal authority through ordination in the holy priesthood, as specifically illustrated by the earlier parable of the pounds, were of varied ability, of diverse personality, and unequal generally in nature and in such accomplishments as would be called into service throughout their ministry. The Lord was about to depart. He would return only after a long time. The significance of this latter circumstance is in line with that expressed through the parable of the 10 virgins in the statement that the bridegroom tarried. At the time of reckoning, the servants who had done well, the one with his 5 talents, the other with his 2, reported gladly, conscious as they were of having at least striven to do their best. The unfaithful servant prefaced his report with a grumbling excuse, which involved the imputation of unrighteousness in the master. The honest, diligent, faithful servants saw and reverenced in their Lord the perfection of the good qualities which they possessed in measured degree. The lazy and unprofitable serf, afflicted by distorted vision, professed to see in the master his own base defects. The story in this particular, as in the other features relating to human acts and tendencies, is psychologically true. In a peculiar sense, men are prone to conceive of the attributes of God as comprising in augmented degree the dominant traits of their own nature. Both the servant who had been entrusted with 5 talents and he who had received but 2 were equally commended and, as far as we are told, were equally recompensed. The talents bestowed upon each were the gift of his Lord, who knew well whether that servant was capable of using to better advantage 1, 2, or 5. Let no one conclude that good work of relatively small scope is less necessary or acceptable than like service of wider range. Many a man who has succeeded well in business with small capital would have failed in the administration of vast sums. So also in spiritual achievement there are diversities of gifts, but the same Spirit. Of the man endowed with many talents, greater returns were expected. Of the one talented man, relatively little was required. Yet in that little he failed. At the least he could have delivered the money to the bank, through which it would have been kept in circulation to the benefit of the community, and would have earned interest meanwhile. Likewise, in the spiritual application, a man possessed of any good gift, such as musical ability, eloquence, skill in handicraft, or the like, ought to use that gift to the full, that he or others may be profited thereby. But should he be too neglectful to exercise his powers in independent service, he may assist others to profitable effort by encouragement, if by nothing more. Who can doubt, in the spirit of the Lord's teaching, that had the man been able to report the doubling of his single talent, he would have been as cordially commended and as richly recompensed as were his more highly endowed and faithful fellows? It is notable that to the charge of unrighteousness made by the unfaithful servant, the Lord deigns no refutation. The spirit of the reply was the same as that expressed in the earlier parable. Out of thine own mouth will I judge thee, thou wicked servant. The unworthy man sought to excuse himself by the despicable but all too common subterfuge of presumptuously charging culpability in another, and in this instance, that other was his Lord. Talents are not given to be buried and then to be dug up and offered back unimproved, reeking with the smell of earth and dulled by the corrosion of disuse. The unused talent was justly taken from him who had counted it of so little worth and was given to one who, although possessing much, would use the additional gift to his own profit, to the benefit of his fellows, and to the glory of his Lord. The inevitable judgment. The Lord had uttered his last parable. In words of plainness, though suffused with the beauty of effective simile, he impressed upon the listening disciples the certainty of judgment by which the world shall be visited in the day of his appearing. Then shall the wheat be segregated from the tares, and the sheep divided from the goats. When the Son of Man shall come in his glory, and all the holy angels with him, then shall he sit upon the throne of his glory, and before him shall be gathered all nations, and he shall separate them one from another, as a shepherd divideth his sheep from the goats, and he shall set the sheep on his right hand, but the goats on the left. Unto those on his right hand the king shall give commendation and blessing, bestowing a rich recompense for their good works, as attested by the hungry they had fed, the thirsty to whom they had given drink, the stranger they had lodged, the naked they had clothed, the sick to whom they had ministered, the prisoners they had visited and encouraged, all of which mercies are accredited to them as having been rendered to their Lord in person. The blessed company, overwhelmed by the plenitude of the king's bounty, of which they regard themselves as undeserving, will fain disclaim the merit attributed to them. And the king shall answer and say unto them, Verily I say unto you, inasmuch as ye have done it unto one of the least of these my brethren, ye have done it unto me. Unto them who wait on the left in terrified expectancy, the king shall recount their several deficiencies, in that they have given him neither food nor drink, shelter nor clothing despite his need. Neither had they visited him though ill, nor ministered unto his wants when he lay in a prison cell. In the desperation of anguish, these shall ask when and where they had had such opportunity of comforting him. And he shall answer, Verily I say unto you, inasmuch as ye did it not to one of the least of these, ye did it not to me. The righteous shall be welcomed with, Come, ye blessed of my Father. The wicked shall hear the awful sentence, Depart from me, ye cursed. Eternal life is the inestimable reward, everlasting punishment, the unfathomable doom. Viewing as one discourse the two parables and the teaching that directly followed, we find in it such unity of subject and thoroughness of treatment as to give to the whole both beauty and worth beyond the sum of these qualities exhibited in the several parts. Vigilant waiting in the Lord's cause, and the dangers of unreadiness are exemplified in the story of the virgins. Diligence in work and the calamitous results of sloth are prominent features of the tale of the talents. These two phases of service are of reciprocal and complementary import. It is as necessary at times to wait as at others to work. The lapse of a long period, as well the bridegroom tarried, and as during the master's absence in a far country, is made plain throughout an intervening between the Lord's departure and his return in glory. The absolute certainty of the Christ coming to execute judgment upon the earth, in which every soul shall receive according to his deserts, is the sublime summary of this unparalleled discourse. Another specific prediction of the Lord's death. Following the instructions to the apostles at the resting place on Olivet, and probably in the course of the continued walk toward Bethany that evening, Jesus reminded the 12 of the awful fate awaiting him and specified the time of his betrayal and the manner of his death. Ye know, he said, that after 2 days is the feast of the Passover, and the Son of Man is betrayed to be crucified.
1: Bringing inspiration and uplifting messages, this is the Latter-day Saints Talk Channel, brought to you by The Church of Jesus Christ of Latter-day Saints.

0: Welcome to Why I Believe. I'm Rick Starr. My guest today is Clyde Bodden here in Mesa, Arizona, who is a musician and also a real estate, what would you call yourself, Clyde? Real estate broker?
1: Jack banker? Of all, master of none.
0: Real estate expert.
1: I'd say I'm a land expert.
0: Okay.
1: In real estate in Arizona. That's kind of where I've made my living from.
0: Yeah. So. Well, I've known you for many years because 25 years ago or so, you were a musician in a studio where I was an engineer and recorded some beautiful piano stuff there. You're a composer.
1: Oh, thank you.
0: And really do some beautiful music. So glad to have you here on Why I Believe today.
1: It's my pleasure to be with you. It's good to see you again.
0: And I'm excited to talk about some of the things that you've done with your music related to sharing the gospel. And that kind of thing. So we'll get into that in just a little bit.
1: Let's
0: introduce you to our listeners. You're originally from Utah, is that correct?
1: Yes, born and raised in Provo and then moved to California for a time.
0: Uh-huh.
1: And then my father, who was in education, moved us back to Provo, Orem area again. Stayed there for a couple of years and then moved down to Price, Utah, where I spent quite a number of years and was there really through the time that I left on my mission and whatnot. So, good old Carbon County. Love those people.
0: Yeah.
1: Good people.
0: Where did you go on your mission, Clyde?
1: I went to the, what was then the Kansas-Missouri mission.
0: Hmm.
1: And then it was shrunk down and made into the Missouri Independence Mission about halfway through my mission. So, mm-hmm. Had a couple different mission presidents and had a wonderful experience, all of which really shaped me in a lot of ways, really significantly. So,
0: yeah.
1: Good stuff.
0: That's great. Of course, born and raised in the church. It's
1: yes.
0: Implied.
1: And yes.
0: Brothers and sisters, how many?
1: Have three brothers and one sister.
0: Uh-huh.
1: And all of which live here except for my sister who lives in Delta.
0: Really?
1: Yeah.
0: They all ended up here in Arizona?
1: They all moved down here. Actually, kind of an interesting story. When I left Price in 1989,
0: uh-huh.
1: I was basically joining Dr. Deaton to pioneer his company down here in Arizona.
0: Mm-hmm.
1: That's what moved me down here. And my partner was my brother Reese and Dr. Dennis Deaton.
0: Mm-hmm.
1: And so we moved down here, and then it seemed like the whole family just fell in love with the sunshine as they'd come down here and visit and whatnot. So they all joined us, over the years. They've kind of gradually moved down. So
0: yeah,
1: it's been great.
0: Well, I remember you long ago coming in to record some beautiful piano music, and your piano music was very, very touching, very filled
1: Thank
0: with
1: you.
0: The Spirit.
1: Yeah.
0: Talk a little bit about what goes into your music, what you're striving for.
1: Well, I think back over the years and had several periods of my life where I've kind of gone through a reinventing myself, if you will, and
0: mm-hmm.
1: and trying to really create and decide who I wanted to be in the world, and I would say that really. The most impactful period of time that I went through was in the 90s when I was going through a fairly difficult time in my life. And what came out of that was, just like always, we have great things that come out of our suffering and the things that we go through. And what came out of that experience was I decided to reinvent myself as being a composer of music and lives. And who I wanted to be was someone that when I played, people would be moved. And when I speak, people would be motivated and elevated to a higher place in their lives.
0: Mm-hmm.
1: And that little creation, if you will, has served me, I would say, very well in my life. Because when I sit down to play the piano, I bring that commitment that the real intent of what I'm about in that moment is to elevate people to a higher place. And so that's the commitment I bring as I sit down, and that has been a beautiful thing. I started shortly thereafter doing some work in all the schools in Mesa. And I'd go around, and it's kind of my version of the, a solo musician, spoken word, and music and the spoken word, if you will. And because I would go in and I would, really help the kids. I spent a lot of time in the elementary schools. I got a sponsor, and I went all over the state playing for these schools, and I would, I would teach them how to really set goals and achieve them. And because it was kind of my mindset, having worked with Dr. Deaton and whatnot.
0: I
1: had that background, that human development background. And so I would teach them about goal setting and the power of their mind, the power of thought, the power of, seeing their creations before they're created, that they could do or be whatsoever they will, that it just was really up to them to take responsibility and to decide who they wanted to be. Mm-hmm. In their life, and then go after it. And so it was kind of a combination of music and the spoken word, if you will. And so I would play inspirational themes, and I'd get these kids to close their eyes. We'd set this amazing concert setting up. It didn't matter if it was in the library or the gymnasium. We'd dim the lights, and I had this sponsor bring this magnificent instrument, 9-foot concert grand. Wow. And we'd set it in these schools, and then we'd create lighting and whatnot. So we'd create the listening, if you will. Mm-hmm. And I would have those kids just absolutely mesmerized by what I was doing, and by the end of the experience, I just had kids that just believed they could do anything, and they wanted to play the piano, and they wanted to be astronauts, and they wanted to be football stars, and they wanted to be dancers and whatever. But it didn't matter. It just mattered that we elevated them. I think it was the prophet Joseph Smith that said it so well. It's kind of what I've tried to live by. He said, you can never elevate another person without elevating yourself. And so in the process, the greatest beneficiary of this whole thing was Clyde Bodden. Because in the process of lifting those kids, I was lifting me out of my pain and suffering. Mm-hmm. And it was a marvelous experience. I have trunks full of letters from kids that would write me the sweetest letters and tell me that what I did for them was life-changing, and that was just so gratifying to me. It really brought some real purpose and depth to my music, and it made me play with greater intensity and passion. Mm-hmm. And purpose, and so all of that was a really life-changing experience for me to be a part of that. Hmm.
0: So your intent, as I'm hearing you, wasn't to become a big star or anything like that. Your intent was to edify and to lift people up.
1: Absolutely. I just truly believe, as a as a principle, that if you help enough people get what they want, you'll always have what you want. Hmm. And so it wasn't about Clyde Bodden. It was about, what could I do for them? And in that process, it was just amazing, the growth that we all experienced. Because when you come from contribution, compassion, selfless service, the universe aligns and great things happen. Mm-hmm. It's when you have to have something. If you have to have stardom, I suppose you'll never be a star. But when you can give up just saying, I just want to make a difference, then there's no expectation, only that you make a difference.
0: Yeah.
1: And it's served me so well, because I've never been let down.
0: Mm, that's great.
1: So
0: what kind of things have you gone on to do in music with that?
1: Gosh, I've done so many things. It's interesting to see the metamorphosis of my life and kind of the different little paths that it's taken here and there and whatnot. I always kind of saw myself, it was somewhat limiting that, I always saw myself as a solo inspirational theme writer, you couldn't talk me into accompanying anyone anywhere. I had no interest in it. In fact, it's interesting in that light, you know, it was later on, probably about the year, I think maybe 2007-8, when I started the Reflections Project that did so well in the church and moved so many people.
0: Mm-hmm. And you're talking about the Reflections
1: Project, of Christ.
0: There was a book, Mabry. And many photos. Mark Mabry, who was interviewed also on this program.
1: Oh, great.
0: And then if you go to the website, of course, it talks about the music that you've contributed to that project.
1: Yeah.
0: And, there's some interviews of you, I believe, on there as well.
1: Yes.
0: So, please go on, I'm sorry.
1: Well, no, it's great. So, you know, in fact, that's one of the funny examples. That's why I guess I kind of naturally jumped to that project, because it was, such a life-changing experience for me. In so many ways. You know, when Mark came to me, he said, "Clyde, I want this. We're doing this project, and I want you to be part of it. I want you to kind of be the heart and soul of the music of it." And, you know, a lot of the listeners probably don't know that Mark Mabry's my son-in-law. That's how I got the job. He just had to be nice to me. But before Mark was my son-in-law, I will say that he was a big fan of mine.
0: Oh, that's
1: and,
0: great.
1: And he lived about a block away from where I lived. And he spent many Sundays in his youth underneath my grand piano and just say, "Clyde, play for me." And he just loved it. He was just totally taken by the music that I was blessed to receive. And so when he came to me, he said, "You know, there'll be a chance for you to do some of your themes, your theme writing, you know, your inspirational themes." But he says, "I want you to do some music with some other people too. I want you to do some arrangements." And I want you to accompany some great voices like Freddie Ashby and, you know, some of the others, Alex Foyer and these guys. Man, I have to tell you, I put up a lot of resistance because it's just not who I wanted to be. I wanted to be a part of the project, but I didn't want to do arrangements for people to, you know, to sing to. But reluctantly, I agreed to do it. I'm trying to be a man of my word, so I launched into it with an open mind. Uh-huh. And I shudder to think where I'd be at today if I hadn't have done that. Because, I mean, 90% of what I do today is arrangements with, you know, music or whatnot, or original pieces that I compose and write, but almost always with someone singing.
0: Do you write lyrics now also?
1: No, you don't want to sing anything I would write, but I have people that are much more talented than I at that. So I'm very, very thankful that I practiced what I taught those little kids to do, and that is to, you know, to stay in a state of creativity, and stay in a place of reinventing yourself and seeing, you know, looking around you and seeing places where you can go and do great things, And in doing that, it has taken me so many places. It's just amazing. So, you know, maybe there's something there for your listeners to get out of that.
0: Oh, that's great. Our guest today here in Mesa, Arizona, is Clyde Bodden, who's a musician, and you were just talking about some of the places that music has taken you. You've recently had the opportunity to share your music in other parts of the world that maybe you never even thought would ever happen, with people you never imagined. Talk a little bit about that. Share that with our audience.
1: Well, Reflections of Christ in and of itself took us all over the country and Canada. It was truly an amazing thing to see the effects of that project on people. I mean, just to give you an example of where it took us, was we went into Baton Rouge, Louisiana, down in

0: folks that, that you know, the church hadn't heard or anything. We wanted it to be different and spontaneous and whatnot. And so we came up with this music, and there's just some amazing songs on there. Not because I have any part of it. I certainly not what I'm saying, but there's just some amazing people that were on that album. Mm-hmm. And they just responded to us in, you know, everywhere we went. But this one place in particular was just amazing. I mean, here was Reflections of Christ, you know, and it's fair to say that a lot of our Christian brothers and sisters don't even believe we're Christians. But we had Reflections of Christ in one of the biggest churches in Baton Rouge, Louisiana, a big mega Christian church. Mm. And you just had to have been there to see how cool that was. I mean, we were treated like royalty. Our missionaries were in there taking their people through this little exhibit. Mm-hmm. That you know, if you've ever not had the chance, if you've not had the chance to go through that exhibit, if it comes to your city, you need to. It's life-changing. I mean, it's just a peaceful serenity that is just so unique and so cool. And people would go in that little exhibit, come out the other end, and they'd be crying and wiping away tears and just thank us from the bottom of their heart. This one church was so caught up in the spirit of this thing that when they heard Alex Boyer and Freddie Ashby and I doing a sound check for a fireside that night we were doing, they all started coming into the room, and it was just, they just connected with us. Hmm. And then they wanted us to come do a concert in their church for their people. Hmm. And we did. And so those are kind of some of the things that just, you know, bridge gaps and help create understandings and unity and love. And there was no doubt in any of their minds when we left that we love the Savior just as much as any of them. Mm-hmm. And it was just such a beautiful thing. And then we kind of went from Reflections of Christ, we did another Testament of Christ, which was the story of the, you know, the Book of Mormon and its role and whatnot. And that had the same kind of effect.
1: So when you take this exhibit on tour, it sounds like you had the missionaries involved every location, is that?
0: Oh yeah, it was always usually, I mean, it got to where we couldn't do an event unless it was sponsored by a stake, because there's so many people that wanted it. Hmm. And so it would always be driven by, you know, a stake and then coordinated with the missionary department. And they'd have the missionaries actually staff the exhibit. Hmm. And take the people through and whatnot. And then we would typically show up and do a fireside. Mm-hmm. You know, on one of the weekends with it, where we'd show up, and it was just marvelous to see the effects of that.
1: Was your music playing in the exhibit in the background? Is that how it worked?
0: Yes. Mm-hmm. Yeah, that's kind of how it all happened. And in fact, that's one of the things a great segue into kind of some of the other places that's taken me that has led me even where I'm at today. So Mark Mabry and I go to a local concert here at Mesa Arts Center one night, and there was a young man, well, he's not that young, he likes to think he's young, but he's not that young, Alex Boyer. But he was on that stage performing, and Mark and I were sitting next to each other. I had never heard of Alex, didn't know anything about him. And this is right at the time that we're launching Reflections. We had 5 songs on the album done, and we were kind of looking, where do we go from here? We want to get some, you know, cool creativity going on this thing. Uh-huh. And whatnot. And so we're sitting there in the audience watching this guy, and he is an entertaining extraordinaire. I mean, the guy is dancing, the guy is singing, he's just getting it done, you know?
1: Yeah, he was on Why, I Believe.
0: Okay, I'm sure and you had, Alex.
1: Oh, yeah, just very entertaining. Even on radio, he's very entertaining.
0: Well, I mean, he's not just an entertainer, he is an amazing spiritual man that has a great work to do for our Father in Heaven. Mm-hmm. And a dear friend of mine now. But I didn't know him then. Sitting there in the audience, and Mark and I look at each other, we have got to get this guy on our album.

0: So after the show, we go and have the opportunity of meeting him, introduce ourselves, and he has no idea who we are. We start telling him about this exhibit we're doing that's down at the temple grounds, and at this time it just so happened that it was received so well. I mean, they had people lined up for blocks for like a week straight, just, you know, out the doors trying to get in to see this little exhibit. Mm-hmm. It was amazing. But we talked Alex into coming the next day, and we just said, come and go through this, and if you're inclined or moved upon, we'd love to have you do something with us. And he was gracious enough to do just that. So Mark, the next morning, gets up and goes and picks him up from his hotel because he didn't even have a car. And he brings him over to the temple grounds there. And we just sent him through the exhibit. And then we went to the other end. And as he came out, there was tears in his eyes. And he could hardly even speak. He says, this is what prophets have prophesied of, that there will be people, artists, painters, musicians that'll rise up and will tell the story of the gospel through these things. And you guys are doing that. I would love to be a part of it. He was so moved. And we, within about 30 days, we had Alex in the studio, and we didn't even know what we were going to do. We just sat in this little studio of Jason Barnage, Talmadge Studios, and Jason is just amazing. We get in the room, we say a prayer, and we look at some hymns that we could do, and came up with one. And I would say this is literally how it happened. Probably within 3 hours, we had two more songs cut for the album. They were effortless. It was an amazing thing. It for some reason was important to Heavenly Father, and he just endowed us with this blessing of having us work together beautifully and seamlessly, and we just came up with some amazing, one of which was I Know My Redeemer Lives, and it turned out amazing. It was a duet with Freddie and and Alex, and there were other songs. But from that, there, of course, we did another testament. We just recently, just last week, announced that we're going to do the story of the restoration. So Mark Mabry is going to do the third in the series about the restoration of the gospel.
1: So yes. That's great. It's interesting, as we were talking a little bit earlier in this interview about the adversity in your life.
0: Yeah.
1: And it's interesting how that has led to so many opportunities.
0: Yes.
1: In your life.
0: Yes.
1: And I've seen the same in my life, and I'm sure many of the listeners
0: most people
1: in this program
0: have
1: experienced that as well.
0: Yeah, it's all individual and it's all unique, isn't it?
1: Yeah.
0: Uniquely ours.
1: Why don't you, if you don't mind, we just have a few minutes left here on Why I Believe, but if you wouldn't mind talking a little bit about how a person can take something that's been a trouble or an adversity in their life.
0: Thank you.
1: And how they can turn to the Lord and make that an experience that...
0: When you consider that, the scriptures say it so well, even about the Savior himself, it says something to the effect, though he were a son, yet he learned obedience by the things which he suffered. Now you take that perspective and you plug it into your life. What does it mean? How do you apply it? Principles... always precede practices. Purposes supersede methods. Why we do something is as important as what we do always. And if you were to bring that thinking into any adversity that you're faced with, and realize that it doesn't really matter what happens to you, it matters what you do with what happens to you. It matters how you respond to what happens to you. And unfortunately, some of the ways that we respond, typically, they don't serve us well. They aren't useful to us. But if you could create a realization or a pattern in your life of just saying, you know, Lord, whatever it is that you want me to go through, it's for my benefit, it's for my growth, and it's for me to elevate myself and make more of me, because ultimately that's all he's interested in anyway, is, you know, who we become in this process of life. You know, it's all about being, in my mind. You know, it's all about growth. It's all about, mm-hmm. you know, where we're headed, not where we're at. And so if you can just consider that really all he's interested in is that, it brings a really unique and different perspective to our suffering. Not to minimize anyone's suffering. I've been through hard things. But everything that I've ever been through that is hard has made me realize that I can do hard things and that I can come out the other end and be okay. And that's what I think he wants us to learn. And what a great thing that is. What a great blessing that is in our lives to know, you know, gain that perspective and know that he is there to help us and lift us and inspire us. He's saying, come, grab on, I'll bring you up, you know, mm-hmm. and we can do it. And so it doesn't matter what happens to us, it matters what we do with what happens to us.
1: Thank you so much for sharing that.
0: Yeah, thank you. That's wonderful.
1: It's something that we can all learn from and remember, because we've all signed up for that.
0: Yeah, we kind of all did.
1: Some difficult times in our lives.
0: Yeah.
1: Well, as we close out, Why I Believe, if you wouldn't mind just sharing some of your thoughts on the Savior and the Atonement and the Gospel, the role of Gospel has played in your life.
0: I just, you know, early on in my youth as a young missionary, I remember sitting in Liberty Jail where the Prophet spent time and got some of what I consider to be some of the greatest scripture of our time from sections 121 through 123. And it was there that I realized just how much I loved the Savior. I sit in that little jail many times at night. Everybody would be gone. I could be there with just my companion. And I'd go down into that jail and sit there and just imagine, you know, what that was like. And I developed a very powerful testimony of the Gospel and of the Savior and his love for each of us. And the part that he plays in each of our lives, if we let him. And I just have a profound love and appreciation for the Gospel. For what it is, I cannot imagine my life without the teachings of Christ in my life. I can't even imagine it. I mean, it's the defining piece of my life that gives me direction and hope and strength and conviction. It's what drives me. So I just have a deep love for it love my Savior and what he has done for me more than anything in my life.
1: Well, Clyde Bodden, thank you so much for being here on Why I Believe with us today.
0: Thank you.
1: Sharing your insight.
0: Thank you, Rick.
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4: Rare Pearls. What you have to understand about Ralph, Molly says, is that he can make the floorboard sing. From singing in the Mormon Tabernacle Choir, directing road shows, and acting, Ralph has always been involved with music. For more than 30 of their 90 years, Ralph and Molly have been leading the music for the weekly devotional at Welfare Square. On Ralph's cue, "Okay, Mama," Molly begins playing the morning hymn. Ralph conducts the music as only a man who makes the floorboards sing can. He doesn't lead as much as he performs the music, holding his hand over his heart to draw out emotion or giving a vigorous shake of his fist for emphasis. Eyes begin to twinkle and smiles appear, and soon everyone is beaming almost as much as Ralph is. He concludes by thanking everyone for being so happy and smiling. "We've been volunteering since it started," Ralph says. "In fact, Welfare Square has always been a part of their lives." As a young boy, Ralph flew his kite on the property where a grain elevator, a dairy, a storehouse, and other welfare facilities would later be built. In 1940, shortly after returning from his mission to Tahiti, Ralph helped mix the cement for construction of the grain elevator. When the first dairy on Welfare Square opened, Ralph bottled milk and packaged cheese. As a young mother, Molly trotted over with the baby to play the piano. She volunteered when the office needed clerical help. In all, Ralph and Molly have given thousands and thousands of hours of service at Welfare Square. When Ralph thinks about that, he grins playfully and says, "Who would believe that?" Everyone at Welfare Square believes it. Ralph and Molly Taylor have been volunteering every week for 65 years. In addition to leading the music, Ralph still slices and packages cheese 2 or 3 times each week. Joe Love, manager of the Welfare Square Dairy, says, "Everyone knows and loves Ralph. Ralph is part of the family. He is a friend to everyone." "Why do they keep coming?" "It's just across the street," Ralph replies. During the days of the Great Depression, Ralph watched as people came to Welfare Square for food. For some, it was all they had. He says, "It just impressed me that this welfare program was sufficient to help those in need." Ralph and Molly are a little embarrassed when others thank and praise them. "We never thought we were doing anything remarkable." But they radiate a peace and contentment that shows their lives have been transformed through years of service to others. When Ralph returned from his mission to the Pacific Islands, he brought back a few pearls. He said, "A pearl is active. It grows in that part of the shell." The welfare program has been growing pearls for many years. Ralph and Molly Taylor are among the most beautiful.
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5: Prepare for the Sacrament All Week Long by Molly Ogden Welch, Church Magazines. Following Jesus Christ each day makes our lives a delight. Illustration by Joshua Dennis. A central reason we gather on the Sabbath is to offer up thy sacraments upon the Lord's holy day. Doctrine and Covenants, section 59, verse 9. This is an important time during the week to reflect on Jesus Christ and his atonement and to renew our commitment to live the gospel and follow Heavenly Father's plan, which enables us to return to Him. Elder Jeffrey R. Holland of the Quorum of the 12 Apostles said that our Sabbath meetings at church are designed to emphasize the sacrament of the Lord's Supper as the sacred, acknowledged focal point of our weekly worship experience. Yet even with the importance of the sacrament, we sometimes get distracted by wandering thoughts and worries during the administration of this ordinance. We might not be solely focused on the importance of what we are doing. How can we prepare our minds and hearts to more fully worship the Lord during the administration of the sacrament? How can we prepare on Sunday and throughout the week when so many cares and responsibilities rest on our shoulders? Here are 5 ideas for making the sacrament a more sacred experience. 1. Seek to follow Christ in all you do. Elder Alfred Kayunga of the 70s said, "To be a follower of Christ is to strive to conform our actions, conduct, and lives to those of the Savior. It is to acquire virtues. It is to be a true disciple of Jesus Christ. Heavenly Father and the Savior should be at the center of our lives. As part of our covenant to always remember Jesus Christ, see Doctrine and Covenants, section 20, verses 77 and 79, we can do our very best each day to follow Him. When we live this way, He can bless us, and our hearts become better prepared to partake of the sacrament each Sabbath day. It becomes easier to focus on Him when we seek to live as He did. Draw closer to the Savior. To draw closer to the Savior, we must increase our faith in Him, make and keep covenants, and have the Holy Ghost with us. We must also act in faith, responding to the spiritual direction we receive. All of these elements come together in the sacrament. Indeed, the best way I know of to draw closer to God is to prepare conscientiously and partake worthily of the sacrament each week. Elder Dale G. Renlon of the Quorum of the 12 Apostles, that I might draw all men unto me. Liahona, May 2016, page 41. 2. Make the effort to make the meeting. President Dallin H. Oaks, first counselor in the first presidency, taught that the ordinance of the sacrament makes the sacrament meeting the most sacred and important meeting in the church. Our efforts in coming to this meeting can make a difference. Elder Holland said, Elder Holland said, we are encouraged to come to our services early and reverently, dressed appropriately for participation in a sacred ordinance. Sunday best has lost a little of its meaning in our time, and out of esteem for Him into whose presence we come, we ought to restore that tradition of Sabbath dress and grooming when and where we can. He added, as for punctuality, a late pass will always be lovingly granted to those blessed mothers who, with children and Cheerios and diaper bags trailing in marvelous disarray, are lucky to have made it to church at all. Sometimes getting to church on the Sabbath can be difficult, but Heavenly Father sees your struggles and hears your prayers. He also sees your efforts, and He will bless you as you come to church and partake of the sacrament, even when life may feel like a whirlwind or coming to church is hard. Elder Randy D. Funk of the 70s said, to receive the generous blessings Heavenly Father offers, we must act to accept them. Heavenly Father and the Lord love action. They love to see us trying our best to follow Jesus Christ. 3. Reflect on the blessings from your week when you saw the Lord's hand in your life. Elder Ronald A. Rasband of the Quorum of the 12 Apostles taught, the Lord's hand is guiding you. By divine design, He is in the small details of your life, as well as the major milestones. Take time every day to recognize when Heavenly Father and Jesus Christ helped you grow or succeed. Maybe you accomplished a goal. Maybe you received good news about a temporal blessing. Maybe you felt strength to endure hardship. Whatever has happened, strive to remember God in all things and recognize divine blessings. The Lord knows our sorrows, and He also knows our joys. Remembering Him in all things helps us to trust in Him and in the power of the atonement. Before instituting the sacrament, the Savior gave thanks. Luke chapter 22, verse 19. We can find joy as we follow His example. Gratefully acknowledge His hand. We can always remember Him by gratefully acknowledging His hand throughout our lives. Elder Garrett W. Gong of the Quorum of the 12 Apostles, always remember Him. Liahona, May 2016, page 108. 4. Reflect on times during the week when you fell short. Repent and make a plan for improvement. In preparation for the sacrament each week, church members take time to examine their lives and repent of sins. They do not need to be perfect in order to partake of the sacrament, but they should have a spirit of humility and repentance in their hearts. The sacrament is a weekly reminder to repent of our sins, but repentance should also be a daily process to help us prepare to renew our covenants on the Sabbath. Take time every day to reflect on how you might have slipped up, and then make a plan with Heavenly Father and the Savior to be better for the next day and the coming week. This constant process of repentance will help you appreciate the sacrament more and more as you feel regularly the cleansing power offered us through Jesus Christ and His atonement. As we seek to improve, we can remember what Elder Michael A. Dunn of the 70 counseled when inviting us to become even 1% better each day. Will little adjustments work that mighty change that you desire? See Alma chapter 5, verse 14. Properly implemented, I'm 99% sure they will. But the one caveat with this approach is that for small gains to aggregate, there must be a consistent day-in and day-out effort. And although we won't likely be perfect, we must be determined to mirror our persistence with patience. Do that, and the sweet rewards of increased righteousness will bring you the joy and peace you seek. 5. Remember that repentance is a happy process, not a sad event. President Russell M. Nelson taught, "Nothing is more liberating, more ennobling, or more crucial to our individual progression than is a regular daily focus on repentance. Repentance is not an event, it is a process. It is the key to happiness and peace of mind. When coupled with faith, repentance opens our access to the power of the atonement of Jesus Christ. Heavenly Father and Jesus Christ know that we are not perfect and that we are all going to make mistakes. The atonement of Jesus Christ gives us the chance to return back to their presence. Because of this, repentance is a blessing, and the sacrament helps us with that process. We partake of the sacrament every week so that we can recommit to the Lord. President Nelson invited us to make your Sabbath a delight as you worship Him, partake the sacrament, and keep His day holy. As we follow the counsel of prophets and apostles to appreciate Heavenly Father, Jesus Christ and His atonement, and the sacrament, the Sabbath will not be our only delight. Following Heavenly Father and Jesus Christ will make our lives a delight. Remember the symbolism. This hour, ordained of the Lord, is the most sacred hour of our week. By commandment, we gather for the most universally received ordinance in the church. It is in memory of Him who asked if the cup He was about to drink could pass, only to press on because He knew that for our sake it could not pass. It will help us if we remember that a symbol of that cup is slowly making its way down the road toward us at the hand of an 11 or 12-year-old deacon. Elder Jeffrey R. Holland of the Quorum of the 12 Apostles, "Behold the Lamb of God." Liahona, May 2019, page 46. Learn more. To learn more about the sacrament, see the Gospel Topics entry, Sacrament. You can submit your own articles, ideas, or feedback at liahona.churchofjesuschrist.org. We can't wait to hear from you. End of the article. Prepare for the Sacrament All Week Long by Molly Ogden Welch. Read by Kristen Hawkins.
6: Book of Mormon Art, Obtaining the Plates of Brass. I also knew that the law was engraven upon the plates of brass. And again, I knew that the Lord had delivered Laban into my hands for this cause, that I might obtain the records according to His commandments. 1 Nephi chapter 4, verses 16 through 17.
2: We now present Elder D. Todd Christofferson, speaking at the 185th Annual General Conference of the Church of Jesus Christ of Latter-day Saints.
7: Above the great west door of the renowned Westminster Abbey in London, England, stand the statues of 10 Christian martyrs of the 20th century. Included among them is Dietrich Bonhoeffer, a brilliant German theologian born in 1906. Bonhoeffer became a vocal critic of the Nazi dictatorship and its treatment of Jews and others. He was imprisoned for his active opposition and finally executed in a concentration camp. Bonhoeffer was a prolific writer, and some of his best-known pieces are letters that sympathetic guards helped him smuggle out of prison, later published as letters and papers from prison. One of those letters was to his niece before her wedding. It included these significant insights. Quote, "Marriage is more than your love for each other. In your love, you see only your two selves in the world. But in marriage, you're a link in the chain of the generations, which God causes to come and to pass away to his glory and calls into his kingdom. In your love, you see only the heaven of your own happiness. But in marriage, you are placed at a post of responsibility towards the world and mankind. Your love is your own private possession. But marriage is more than something personal. It is a status, an office. Just as it is the crown and not merely the will to rule that makes the king, so it is marriage and not merely your love for each other that joins you together in the sight of God and man. So love comes from you, but marriage from above, from God." Unquote. In what way does marriage between a man and a woman transcend their love for one another and their own happiness to become a post of responsibility towards the world and mankind? In what sense does it come from above, from God? To understand, we have to go back to the beginning. Prophets have revealed that we first existed as intelligences and that we were given form or spirit bodies by God, thus becoming his spirit children, sons and daughters of heavenly parents. There came a time in this premortal existence of spirits when, in furtherance of his desire that we could have a privilege to advance like himself, our Heavenly Father prepared an enabling plan. In the scriptures, it's given various names, including the plan of salvation, the great plan of happiness, and the plan of redemption. The two principal purposes of the plan were explained to Abraham in these words, "And there stood one among them that was like unto God, and he said unto those who were with him, We will go down, for there is space there, and we will take of these materials, and we will make an earth whereon these spirits may dwell. And we will prove them herewith to see if they will do all things whatsoever the Lord their God shall command them. And they who keep their first estate shall be added upon, and they who keep their second estate shall have glory added upon their heads forever and ever." Thanks to our Heavenly Father, we had already become spirit beings. Now he was offering us a path to complete or perfect that being. The addition of the physical element is essential to the fullness of being and glory that God himself enjoys. If, while with God in the premortal spirit world, we would agree to participate in his plan, or in other words, keep our first estate, we would be added upon with a physical body as we came to dwell on the earth that he created for us. If then, in the course of our mortal experience, we chose to do all things whatsoever the Lord our God should command us, we would have kept our second estate. This means that by our choices, we would demonstrate to God and to ourselves our commitment and capacity to live his celestial law while outside his presence and in a physical body with all its powers, appetites, and passions. Could we bridle the flesh so that it became the instrument rather than the master of the spirit? Could we be trusted in time and eternity with godly powers, including the power to create life? Would we individually overcome evil? Those who did would have glory added upon their heads forever and ever. a very significant aspect of that glory being a resurrected, immortal, and glorified physical body. No wonder we shouted for joy at these magnificent possibilities and promises. At least four things are needed for the success of this divine plan. First was the creation of the earth as our dwelling place. Whatever the details of the creation process, we know that it was not accidental, but that it was directed by God the Father and implemented by Jesus Christ. All things were made by him, and without him was not anything made that was made. Second is the condition of mortality. Adam and Eve acted for all who had chosen to participate in the Father's great plan of happiness. Their fall created the conditions needed for our physical birth and for mortal experience and learning outside the presence of God. With the fall came an awareness of good and evil and the God-given power to choose. Finally, the fall brought about physical death, needed to make our time in mortality temporary so that we would not live forever in our sins. Third is redemption from the fall. We see the role of death in our Heavenly Father's plan, but that plan would become void without some way to overcome death in the end, both physical and spiritual. Thus, a Redeemer, the only begotten Son of God, Jesus Christ, suffered and died to atone for Adam and Eve's transgression, thereby providing resurrection and immortality for all. And since none of us will have been perfectly and consistently obedient to the gospel law, his atonement also redeems us from our own sins on condition of repentance. With the Savior's atoning grace providing forgiveness of sins and sanctification of the soul, we can spiritually be born again and reconciled to God. Our spiritual death, our separation from God, will end. Fourth and finally is the setting for our physical birth and subsequent rebirth into the kingdom of God. For his work to succeed, to exalt us with himself, God ordained that men and women should marry and give birth to children, thereby creating, in partnership with God, the physical bodies that are key to the test of mortality and essential to eternal glory with him. He also ordained that parents should establish families and rear their children in light and truth, leading them to a hope in Christ. The Father commands us, "Teach these things freely unto your children, saying, that inasmuch as ye were born into the world by water and blood and the Spirit which I have made, and so became of dust a living soul, even so ye must be born again into the kingdom of heaven, of water and of the Holy Spirit, and be cleansed by blood, even the blood of mine only begotten, that ye might be sanctified from all sin, and enjoy the words of eternal life in this world, and eternal life in the world to come, even immortal glory." Knowing why we left the presence of our Heavenly Father, and what it takes to return and be exalted with him, it becomes very clear that nothing relative to our time on earth can be more important than physical birth and spiritual rebirth, the two prerequisites of eternal life. This is, to use the words of Dietrich Bonhoeffer, the office of marriage, the post of responsibility towards mankind that this divine institution from above, from God, occupies. It is the link in the chain of generations both here and hereafter, the order of heaven. A family built on the marriage of a man and woman supplies the best setting for God's plan to thrive, the setting for the birth of children who come in purity and innocence from God, and the environment for the learning and preparation they'll need for a successful mortal life and eternal life in the world to come. A critical mass of families built on such marriages is vital for societies to survive and flourish. And that is why communities and nations generally have encouraged and protected marriage and the family as privileged institutions. It has never been just about the love and happiness of adults. The social science case for marriage and for families, headed by a married man and woman, is compelling. And so we warn that the disintegration of the family will bring upon individuals, communities, and nations the calamities foretold by ancient and modern prophets. But our claims for the role of marriage and family rest not on social science, but on the truth that they are God's creation. It is He who in the beginning created Adam and Eve in His image, male and female, and joined them as husband and wife to become one flesh and to multiply and replenish the earth. Each individual carries the divine image, but it is in the matrimonial union of male and female as one that we attain perhaps the most complete meaning of our having been made in the image of God, male and female. Nor we, nor any other mortal, can alter this divine order of matrimony. It is not a human invention. Such marriage is indeed from above, from God, and is as much a part of the plan of happiness as the fall and the atonement. In the pre-mortal world, Lucifer rebelled against God and his plan, and his opposition only grows in intensity. He fights to discourage marriage and the formation of families, and where marriages and families are formed, he does what he can to disrupt them. He attacks everything that is sacred about human sexuality, tearing it from the context of marriage with a seemingly infinite array of immoral thoughts and acts. He seeks to convince men and women, that marriage and family priorities can be ignored or abandoned, or at least made subservient to careers, other achievements, and the quest for self-fulfillment and individual autonomy. Certainly, the adversary is pleased when parents neglect to teach and train their children to have faith in Christ and be spiritually born again. Brothers and sisters, many things are good, many are important, but only a few are essential. To declare the fundamental truths relative to marriage and family is not to overlook or diminish the sacrifices and successes of those for whom the ideal is not a present reality. Some of you are denied the blessings of marriage for reasons including a lack of viable prospects, same-sex attraction, physical or mental impairments, or simply a fear of failure that, for the moment at least, overshadows faith. Or you may have married, but that marriage ended, and you're left to manage alone what two together can barely sustain. Some of you who are married cannot bear children despite overwhelming desires and pleading prayers. Even so, everyone has gifts, everyone has talents, everyone can contribute to the unfolding of the divine plan in each generation. Much that is good, much that is essential, even sometimes all that's necessary for now, can be achieved in less than ideal circumstances. So many of you are doing your very best. And when you who bear the heaviest burdens of mortality stand up in defense of God's plan to exalt His children, we're all ready to march. With confidence, we testify that the atonement of Jesus Christ has anticipated and in the end will compensate all deprivation and loss for those who turn to Him. No one is predestined to receive less than all that the Father has for His children. One young mother recently confided to me her anxiety about being inadequate in this highest of callings. I felt that the issues that concerned her were small and she needn't worry. She was doing fine. But I knew she only wanted to please God and to honor His trust. I offered words of reassurance, and in my heart I pleaded that God, her Heavenly Father, would buoy her up with His love and the witness of His approval as she is about His work. That is my prayer for all of us today. May each of us find approval in His sight. May marriages flourish and families prosper. And whether our lot is a fullness of these blessings in mortality or not, may the Lord's grace bring happiness now and faith in sure promises to come. In the name of Jesus Christ, amen.
8: Amen.
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9: Welcome to Extreme Genes, brought to you by The Church of Jesus Christ of Latter-day Saints. 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And this week, we got a great guest. It's Paul Woodbury. He works for one of our sponsors, Legacy Tree Genealogists. He's the DNA specialist there. And he's going to tell us how he goes about organizing all of his DNA matches and the ethnicity and the kit numbers. If you've ever tried it, it's kind of complicated, but he's got a system that's going to make it a whole lot better for you and a lot easier for you to actually discover some things through your DNA. So that's coming up for you in about 9 minutes or so. Right now, it's time to head out to Boston, and the chief genealogist of the New England Historic Genealogical Society and AmericanAncestors.org, it is David Allen Lambert. Hello, David.
10: Hey, Fish. It was very nice to see you the other night, even though I wasn't in your house.
9: Where were you seeing me?
10: I was on the Next Gen Network and the YouTube channel with Melanie McComb, the Shamrock genealogist, interviewing you for a change.
9: Yes, that's right. It was kind of strange to be on the other side of that whole thing, but she did a great job. I told her she should be in radio.
10: She can be my fill-in when I'm not here.
9: There you go. She would be a good fill-in sometime.
10: Absolutely.
9: So I just got back from a nice trip, went to Mount Rushmore. I mean, we did a big Western swing. Wild Bill Hickok's gravesite, went to Deadwood, South Dakota.
10: Oh, yes.
9: And went to Little Bighorn and saw where Custer made his last stand. That was pretty amazing. In all, I drove 2,137 miles in 5 days with my wife.
10: I flew about the equal distance. I was out in Houston, Texas at the SAR Congress lecturing out there. And then I was at the Michigan State Archives where I gave two lectures for the Abrams Family History Seminar Series, which was great. Now I'm off to Pennsylvania tomorrow to lecture at the U.S. Army War College in Carlisle.
9: That is going to be so much fun. And that's where you get to shoot the Gatling gun, right?
10: Thompson submachine gun.
9: Oh, but much bigger and faster. All right.
10: Exactly. With World War II veterans, mind you.
9: I know. Unbelievable. All right. Let's get going with our family histoire news. Where do we begin, my friend?
10: Well, it's summer, and it's always a great time for family reunions, but most of us have had them for, you know, a number of decades. How about 165th anniversary for the Siller family of Macon County, North Carolina, who have been meeting since 1853?
9: Isn't that nuts? They've been meeting every year right on through the Civil War and up to this very day.
10: Mm-hmm. They have about 250 living descendants of the family that still meet, which is great. I wonder if they've used social media to do such things.
9: Yeah, yeah.
10: That must help a great deal. My next story goes back a little further and a little further north. Sir George Yeardley was the governor of Jamestown Colony in 1616. He was later knighted by James I, returned to the colony where he died in 1627. This week, they believe they have found his skeleton. The burial had his hands by his side, which is indicative of a burial of a person of note. And the thing about it is, his skull isn't there.
9: Oh, who would take his head? Who would
10: I don't
9: do
10: know.
9: That?
10: Maybe they brought it back to England, perhaps?
9: I don't know.
10: This is going to be interesting. So Y-DNA, obviously, is going to come into play, and hopefully they'll find out if it is, in fact, the governor of Jamestown. You always love when you find things in the attic. I just recently developed a roll of film that I had kicking around in a drawer from 14 years ago. So my daughter, who is 15, this is her first Christmas, so that was a surprise.
9: Wow.
10: But how about if you had 450 interviews? At the Navajo Nation Museum in Window Rock, Arizona, they have over 1,700 reel-to-reel magnetic tapes done in the 1960s and 70s of all this oral history of the Navajo Nation that were done back in the 60s and 70s. Probably has interviews with people born in the 19th century talking about their ancestors. What a genealogical treasure that will be to have them all digitized, which is what they're starting to do right now.
9: Isn't that great? And save them and make sure they're available for everybody online to take advantage.
8: advantage of. That is incredible.
10: Well, you know, sometimes in our research, DNA has opened up a lot of avenues that we may have never thought we'd find. And a researcher, Adrian Abaddon, has found out that she is potentially related to a man who was one of the first to free his slaves before the Civil War.
8: Now, she is an African-American genie, and she was actually looking to find out where her African-American roots came from in Africa when she did her DNA test, you know, to try to get the ethnicity thing, but made this discovery, and it's quite a story about this European relative.
10: Right. His name was William Fletcher, and he died in 1827 after transporting his slaves back to Haiti, where hopefully they lived out their lives non-enslavery. And unfortunately, he died on part of the voyage. We don't know to or from.
8: Yeah, because if he died too, then you can assume that the slaves died with him. So hopefully it happened after he dropped them off.
10: Exactly. Well, I'll tell you, you never know what they're going to find in the ocean. And during the Russo-Japanese War, which took place in the early 1900s, there was a battleship called the Dmitry Donskoy, which was scuttled so the Japanese wouldn't get it. But it has been recently located. On board would be about $1 billion in gold. So they're searching the wreckage now for the gold.
8: Wow.
10: So do the Russians get it? Do the Koreans get it?
8: We have another international incident well underway here, right?
10: Well, our blogger spotlight this week goes out to our friends at RootsTech, which have a blog at rootstech.org/blog. 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
8: Yep.
10: So rootstech.org/blog. 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
8: All right, David. Thank you so much. As always, carry on, and we'll talk to you soon.
10: Talk to you soon, my friend.
8: Legacy Tree genealogist, and it just so happens I have the DNA specialist from Legacy Tree on the line with me right now, Paul Woodbury, our old friend. And Paul, it's good to have you back.
11: Thanks for having me, Fish.
8: You know, it's fun because we're always seeing more and more people getting into the DNA side of things, and it really helps to start charting stuff out. And I will say, by the way, that seems to be really one of the harder things to do when you get into DNA, organizing your test results and your matches so they make sense. And I thought maybe we'd talk a little about that today. Where do you start, Paul? How do you do it?
11: Yeah, so I think this is a really important topic because we have some unique challenges with DNA test results. With your traditional research, you find records, you can organize them into your file system, and you can build off of that. But with DNA, it's kind of like hitting a moving target. It's constantly changing.
8: Yep.
11: If you organize your test results once, it's going to be outdated by tomorrow. And the other challenge of this is the massive amount of data that you have to sift through in order to get to what you're looking for. How do you make sense of all of this data and cut through to the most pertinent data for your research?
8: You're questions. Stressing me right now just thinking about this.
11: Right?
8: And, well, yeah, because you get to beyond fourth cousins as matches. And the lists are huge, obviously.
11: Yeah.
8: And many of them actually overlap. You have many from the same areas, and you might come through several different common ancestors. And so how do you categorize those, or do you even bother? Because it's kind of tainted by the fact there's a certain amount of shared ancestry through several different people.
11: Yeah, and so what I typically do is I try to frame my organizational efforts within the context of my research questions. Rather than trying to treat my DNA test results as a collection that I have to curate and have to go through and categorize everything, I treat it as a tool for achieving my goals.
8: Okay, so give us an example.
11: So, for example, let's go to stamp collecting.
8: Okay.
11: When I was a young man, I loved stamp collecting. And my mom would always get after me because I would have this stamp collection, and I would organize it all and get it all set up into my binders, and then I'd buy new stamps. And then I'd have to reorganize everything, and there would be an explosion all over the living room floor. And so that's kind of how we treat collections, right? You have new items that you have to put into your collection. With DNA test results, I'm frequently dealing with test results for clients, and I can't afford to every time go through that entire process of organizing everything, because that would take up all of the research time that I have.
8: Sure. And what so, they're paying for sometimes, right?
11: Yeah, yeah. And so in order to cut through some of that background information, you want to certainly identify those close relatives, some of those individuals that are really close genetic matches. And this mostly applies to autosomal DNA test results.
8: Yes.
11: Because it's a little bit easier to organize why DNA, mitochondrial DNA matches. They're not so numerous.
8: Right.
11: But with autosomal, you want to focus on those closest matches, see how you can categorize those individuals into relationship categories. How close are they related? Are they sharing the amount of DNA we expect? And what part of the family are they coming from? I tend to focus on organizing my matches based on the known relationships to those individuals.
8: Yes. And that's kind of how I do it. I have a half-sister, which is very useful because I do most of my research on my dad's side. And then I have a full brother and myself, and we've all tested. And so I put our names at the top of a list, and then I put common ancestral couples down the side, back to about second or third grades, maybe sometimes fourth grades. And then I list the matches under my name, under my brother's name, and my half-sister's name to see how many of them are similar and maybe which ones we have uniquely.
11: Yeah, and I think that it's going to be different for every person, but coming up with a system like that to clearly categorize these matches and particularly do it quickly so that you can get to the real meat of what you want to be doing, which is actually solving research problems.
8: Yep.
11: The better that you can organize a system that helps you accomplish that, the better.
8: Yeah, absolutely. So there are tools, there are tips, and you've got a few tricks too, I know, for keeping track. What are some of those things?
11: So it depends on the type of data. There are a few types of data that we organize as genetic genealogists. You've got your raw data downloads. Those are pretty easy. You can put those into file system folders,
8: yep.
11: Get a good file system set up to organize those. You get kit logins. I typically keep those in a single place on an Excel spreadsheet, single reference. It's where I know all of the logins for my kits are. I don't have to be searching in what email had that login information.
8: Right.
11: And did I accidentally delete that? So those are some of the easier ones to get into an organized state.
8: And this is if you're like administering for other family members, which many of us who are really into this do, right? I mean, you must obviously keep track of your clients, but you must have a lot of family members you administer for.
11: Yes, I do. And so having all of those kit numbers and all of that login information in a single place really helps me to streamline my research process.
8: Yeah, good point. And how far back do you keep track then of people who you share matches with? To the fourth cousin level, or do you get into the fifth to eighth cousin level?
11: It depends. So what I typically do is I rely on some of the tools that are provided by the companies for organizing and interpreting data. And particularly, I like to keep notes in the company-provided tools. Each of the companies offers a platform where you can enter notes on a genetic match.
8: Right.
11: And you can enter that information. That genetic match is not going to see the notes you write about them. It's just for your reference. The challenge is that none of the companies have a great way to search those notes. They don't have a great way to organize those. So what I do is, in those notes, I include tags, either hashtags. I sometimes use onentafel numbers. I'll say, these people are related through numbers 30 and 31, which would be my maternal great-great-grandparents. And then I can use that to organize those individuals. What I do next is I use some add-ons like MedBetterDNA, which allows you to search notes, usernames. It allows you to search hashtags that you add to those notes.
8: Okay.
11: And I also use DNA GEDCOM Client. And with DNA GEDCOM Client, you can perform automated scans on your test results that will give you a spreadsheet output for the Ancestry 23andMe family tree DNA data.
8: Wow. And that sounds like such a great way to make it simple, because you're right. This is like your stamp collection if you don't do things like this, right?
11: Yeah. And what's nice about these Excel outputs from DNA GEDCOM client is it will also scan all of the notes that you've attached to your genetic cousins.
8: Nice.
11: So yeah, you have an helpful Excel spreadsheet that is text searchable, and I can search for any hashtag that I put on any matches. I can search for any on and toffle numbers that I've associated with particular matches. I can search for dates, places, names that I put in those notes for my genetic cousin.
8: Well, and this is big, too, because one of the things I've always been disappointed in is the fact, for instance, with ancestry DNA, you can fill in a little yellow star and you can keep track of these particular people, but it doesn't tell you necessarily which branch of your family you tie into. And so to be able to put notes in there,

0: Ancestry and 23andMe, it'll give you the text of those notes, and you'll be able to see what you wrote about those matches. And I think that leads to another important point in that when we're organizing our analysis on genetic genealogy test results, it's the same ways that we organize our traditional research. We use tables, we use written reports, we use observations about those matches, those sources that we're using. So some of the same tools that we use for traditional research are excellent tools for organizing your thoughts, your thought processes for genetic genealogy research. Tables, writing up a report, kind of going through what you're thinking in relation to these matches, keeping a research log, keeping a correspondence log of the matches that you've contacted, when,
1: yes,
0: who's responded, all of those things that we use for traditional genealogy apply for genetic genealogy. Because DNA evidence is just one type of evidence, and we can use it just like we would any other type of genealogical source. If you do it diligently, as you treat each piece of evidence like any other type of genealogical evidence, and record what you've done with that evidence, either in the notes field or in a research log or in a correspondence log, that sets you up for success. And if you haven't done that in the past, it's okay. You can start now and reap the benefits of,
1: yes,
0: beginning to organize that information.
1: Absolutely. And when I finally started organizing things, I was finding, oh, look at this. I've got four descendants from a fourth great-grandfather that came out of England that helps to prove the line back to him. What a great thing. And hopefully someday we'll find somebody who comes in from behind him, because he's a dead-end line at this point. Hey, I'm talking to Paul Woodbury. He's the DNA specialist with Legacy Tree Genealogists. How far back do you go? How much attention do you pay to matching cousins in your DNA test results? Do you cut it off at fourth cousins, or do you go beyond that into the big hole of fifth to eighth?
0: So I typically limit myself to fourth cousins and closer.
1: Yeah.
0: And that being said, I will start at the top of the list, and I'll keep going until I get to the answer that I'm searching for. And usually, by the time I'm getting to the end of the fourth cousins, if I haven't found really strong clues, then we turn to other research avenues and strategies like targeted testing, or we look at some of the traditional evidence that we may have overlooked, and we kind of, you know, consider some of these other things that might be a little bit more effective than wading into the weeds of those fifth to eighth cousins.
1: Right. That is tough, isn't it? I mean, you think about that. The reason I mentioned earlier that I focus mostly on my father's side is my mom's is really well established. And we have tons of DNA matches from her side, and there's not really anything I'm expecting to be any kind of surprise there. It's nice to be able to put together a tree of descendants from certain people, and that's useful. But as far as trying to break through, that's the harder thing to do, and most of that comes on my father's side. So like you, I mostly stick to fourth cousins, because that means we share third greats. And sometimes it's kind of interesting, because when I compare my matches to my brother and my half-sister, sometimes one of them will not share that match with me, or they'll come in as a fifth to eighth cousin to my brother or half-sister, where they come in as a fourth cousin to me, and then it gets a little complicated.
0: Yeah, so once you get a little bit further down, you'll see that variation in the amount of shared DNA and the proposed relationships. They're far enough out that they could be related through that common ancestral couple that you've identified, or they could be related through another common ancestral couple that you haven't yet identified.
1: What do you do with somebody, for instance, you have a shared ancestor from the early 1600s, but you have another one from the late 1700s? Do you categorize that as a match to that later one?
0: At that point, I begin looking at Y-DNA and mitochondrial DNA, because it's just so far back for both of those levels of relationship that we don't want to rely just on the autosomal DNA evidence alone.
1: Got it. Got it. All right, let's talk about triangulation now. This is something I'm thinking people are going, what? Triangulation? What is he talking about? This is basically the idea of determining where somebody is related. Who is the common ancestor, and how is this done? And it's really pretty common thing to do, and pretty much anybody can do it, but nobody can explain it quite as well as Paul, so we'll let him do that.
0: All right, sounds good. Well, when we hear about triangulation in genetic genealogy, a lot of the times that is talked about in relation to

0: the activity of chromosome mapping. We're taking the segments of DNA that I share with genetic cousins, and we're assigning them to particular ancestors.
1: Yep.
0: And we do that for multiple genetic cousins, and you begin to see some patterns emerge. And with triangulation in particular, there's a lot of misunderstandings surrounding this word. Sometimes people say, oh, I triangulated to this particular ancestor. Well, triangulation requires that you have three individuals that all share the same segment of DNA that they all three inherited from a common ancestor.
1: Mm-hmm.
0: Match A shares that segment with match B, who shares that same segment with match C, who also shares that segment with match A.
1: So right.
0: You've got three people, they're all sharing on the same segment.
1: But match A may not know who the common ancestor is, and you've got match B and C, and they do know who their common ancestor is.
0: Yes, and so you can use that as a clue to determine that, you know, if since I'm sharing DNA with these two individuals who have this common ancestor, we know that I'm also related either as a descendant of that common ancestor or through an ancestor of that ancestor.
1: Right. Yes. Depending on how far back you're talking about. I actually had this experience with somebody I was helping identify a birth father line. And it was interesting because we took the assumption that B and C, they did have this common ancestor, that she must come through that common ancestral couple as well. And so went through and we figured out who her father likely was. And then to prove it, we wanted to try to find matches to that person's mother's line because the common ancestry went through the father's line with these other two people. And we were able to find matches from his mother's line, which showed us, yes, this validates this theory perfectly. And it worked out just great.
0: Yeah. So what's nice about triangulation is that you get a really strong evidence that you have all of these three people or more all descending from a particular common ancestor. The problem is that some people misunderstand that. They'll say, oh, well, I share DNA with this person, and that person shares DNA with match C, and so we must triangulate. In those cases, just because you share DNA with each other doesn't mean that you're triangulated necessarily, because you may not be on the same segment.
1: Right, you might not be on the same generational level, right?
0: Well, not necessarily the generational level, but on the same segment of DNA that you all three inherited from your common ancestor. You know, I could share DNA with match B, and I could share different DNA with match C, and match C and match B might share different DNA with each other. But if we're not all three sharing on the same segment of DNA, then it's not a true triangulated segment.
1: And this is where a tool like DNA Painter would come in, yes?
0: Yeah, so DNA Painter can be really helpful for identifying these regions of DNA where all three of us match each other. Now, that being said, as you're mapping, you want to keep in mind who the comparisons are to. If I am only looking at myself as the subject and I'm comparing my DNA to a group of other people, even if there are two individuals who share DNA with me in the same region, I can't necessarily assume that that's a triangulated segment because I have two sets of DNA. I have two sets of chromosomes, one from mom, one from dad. Even though two matches could be sharing DNA with me in the same region, one could be on the paternal chromosome and one could be on the maternal chromosome.
1: Yeah, that's right.
0: So in order to prove a true triangulation, you have to perform a comparison between all members of the group to each other. You have to have me as the subject, match B as the subject, match C as the subject, to confirm that we all three are matching each other on that same segment. That is true triangulation.
1: Yeah. Mm-hmm.
0: Now,
1: absolutely.
0: The other scenario that I talked about where I share DNA with B and I share DNA with C in the same region, but they don't match each other, that is what I like to call overlapping opposites. And it's actually really useful because I can use that information. Say I'm interested in a research question on my paternal side, and I can identify one of those matches as a paternal relative. The other relative, because they don't match on that same segment, to the known paternal relative, I can rule out as a maternal relative, and I can kind of ignore that match. So I can use it to filter matches and focus just on the ones that I'm interested in.
1: That's amazing stuff. Overlapping opposites. I wish we had more time, Paul. You're amazing. This is like sitting in a science class in high school. I didn't do well. I tell you right now, but we're going to keep working on it. I know a lot of people have a lot of fun with it. By the way, DNA Painter is free and it's easy to use. Anybody can do it because you just copy and paste information in there. It is that simple. So check that out. Paul, again, thanks for your time. Fascinating stuff. And we'll catch up with you again soon.
0: Thanks.
1: Time to talk preservation with Tom Perry, our preservation authority from tmcplace.com. And you know, lately we've been talking a lot about scanning to try to preserve materials and to be able to share them as well. But it's all part of preservation to figure out, well, how do we tell people what's in this image, what the significance is? There's so many things you need to attach to images. And Tom has some ideas on organizing after scanning. Hi, Tom. How are you?
2: I'm super.
1: So fill us in.
2: Okay, what you want to do is, it's really easy to do. People get overwhelmed by so many things that we talked about, but this is a really easy thing. Everybody's probably heard of what they call a PDF, which is a personal document file or a portable document file.
1: Sure.
2: And they're really small. They look great. They're easy to make. Anybody can open them and use them and look at them and view them. And this is a good way to send all your photos to everybody in super small files where they can go and look at them, decide if they want some bigger ones and if they want to make prints, which most people aren't going to want. Then you store all the big files up in the cloud so your computer's not overwhelmed. You're not sending these huge files to everybody. All you need to do is combine them into PDFs, and it makes it so easy to share. And it's really important to go in and tag them so you can make sure everybody knows who they are.
1: Yeah, that's the part I think that a lot of people would be a little confused over. How do you tag a PDF?
2: There's a lot of different ways you can do it. In fact, usually what I do is I start with a raw file and then I make a duplicate. Like we always tell people, before you start editing, always make a duplicate of it. So once you made a duplicate of your photos, you can go into Photoshop, which is what I use. There's tons of programs. There's Word programs. There's all kinds of things where you can go in and tag them and say, hey, this is Aunt Bessie. She was around from this date to this date. She related to us, however. And you can also do what we call hotspots, like with that photo that you found that had all the fire in it, and you found a card underneath it that said who everybody was, and so you could find, oh, number 15 is so-and-so, that's my great-great-granddad or whatever. And another way you can do that, you can go into like Heritage Collector and get their software and make hotspots on all the people, so as you move the mouse over them, their names pop up. And if you have audio files and different things like this, you can also tag those to it. But the neatest thing is that way you can go in and document all these people and then create a PDF. And for those out there that have never done a PDF, it's so easy.
1: Very easy. I can do it.
2: Oh, absolutely. Anybody. Doesn't matter what your pay grade is, you can make PDFs.
1: Yes, that's exactly right. It's just a save as, and it's a real simple thing to do. You know, it's interesting, though. You mentioned the idea of making a duplicate first. And one mistake that I find I sometimes make is I go, for instance, maybe to change the size of a picture for a different kind of use. And then I go to save as, and I forget, and I do it as a save. And now I've lost the original picture I want. I think the thing that I've learned from that the most is that it's a good idea to come up with a completely different name for it as you make the duplicate. If you're doing it by name or something, list the last name first instead of the first name or something, just to make sure you don't accidentally save instead of save as.
2: That's a good way to do it, because a lot of people get crazy and they go doing things. They go edit, and then they close it and they go to open it again. And where's my original? What happened to my original?
1: Yeah.
2: Before I even open the program, I get the file that I want. I go and hold down the command key and then click on all the photos I'm going to be using. Then I tell the computer to duplicate those. Then all those are now highlighted, and the duplicates are what's highlighted. You drag those into a new folder that says edited on 1 November 2018 or whatever. Then when you go in and mess with them, you've created a whole new file, so there's no way you're going to mess up. But I do the same thing. If I open up the original, sometimes I forget to do the save as, and it just causes all kinds of nightmares. So what I found, you know, being Mr. OCD here, is I like to make them into a new file and open the new file, and then I don't have to worry about messing up the save as thing.
1: Tom, I know there are some people who just, you know, you talk about computers, they just kind of shrivel up and go, oh no, I can't do anything like this. But, you know, PDFs are really easy to make, and there's more than one way to do it.
2: Oh, absolutely. In fact, one of the ways you mentioned in the first segment is if you're in any kind of photograph or anything that's on your screen and you go Command P or whatever your computer keys are to print, it'll go in and show you the option to print it to a file. And so if you choose print it to a file, it might give you several choices or it'll default to PDF. But just choose PDF and then click on that and then tell it where you want it to go. You might want to set up a file that says My Family PDFs of my photos, something along that line. Then you've got all those in one special place. Another way you can do it is if you're on some kind of a site that has some pictures of your family, but you're unable to download them, you haven't figured that out, make them go as big as you can, enlarge them on your screen. And then like on a Mac, you can go Command-Shift-3 and they'll do a screenshot. On most Windows computers, there's usually a separate key if you have a real PC keyboard that says screenshot, and you can click on that. If you have any questions, just talk to a kindergartner. They can get you totally straightened out.
1: You know, it's a sad thing, but that's really true in a lot of cases. My mom used to say that we are the immigrants to this new world, and our kids and our grandkids are the natives. And they actually have to help us with this stuff.
2: Yeah, I consider myself pretty techie, but sometimes, you know, I talk to my grandkids, and it's like, wow, they taught me something I didn't know.
1: There you go. All right, once you've got your PDF, we've talked about some of the hotspots and how to mark some of the pictures and create that duplicate so people can see who's who. What are some other tips you've got for us, Tom?
2: Okay, let me give you a couple sites you can go to. Of course, you can go to YouTube and look under preservation. Go to Heritage Collectors, and they've got several tutorials that are free. You can go and look at that will actually show you how to scan, how to make the PDFs, how to do the rollovers or the hotspots. They'll actually walk you through and show you videos. And then another thing you can do yourself is you can go to Adobe's website and download PDF Creator or PDF Pro, and then you can go and make your own PDFs. You have all these photos, say you have 100 or even 1,000 photos. You can go and turn those all into one PDF file and then go in and tell it to reduce file size so it's going to be small, and you can upload it, you can email it, you can do all kinds of cool stuff with it. So there's so many ways to do it. We just can't cover them all in this segment. So go to Heritage Collector, read their stuff. Go to YouTube, go to Video Maker, and just type in PDF as a search, and you'll find all kinds of cool things from Adobe's website all over the web.
1: And we should mention, too, PDFs are not really the kind of thing you want to make prints from if you're into that. But these are more like working pictures, wouldn't you say, Tom?
2: Exactly. It's more like you're just looking through a book, and you're not going to cut out a picture in your book and hang it on your wall. If somebody says, hey, photo 643, reel 1, I want to be able to do something with that, then you can go into your cloud account and email or share that photo with those people so they're not overwhelmed. They might have 1,000 photos, and there's only one that they're really interested in printing.
1: All right. Great tips as always, Tom, and you have a great week. Talk to you next week.
2: My pleasure.
1: Wow, we have covered a lot of ground today, and I've got to tell you, I'm going to have to go back and listen to the podcast of this show because I want to make sure I can take in everything, especially what Paul Woodbury was talking about as far as organizing DNA and making the most of all your matches. 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
5: Our dear prophet, President Russell M. Nelson, said in our last General Conference, during these perilous times of which the Apostle Paul prophesied, Satan is no longer even trying to hide his attack on God's plan. and potent evil abounds. Therefore, the only way to survive spiritually is to be determined to let God prevail in our lives, to learn to hear His voice, and to use our energy to help gather Israel. As we consider the prophet's invitation to learn to hear God's voice, are our hearts determined or hardened? Let us remember the counsel given in Jacob chapter 6, verse 6. Yea, today, if ye will hear his voice, harden not your hearts. For why will ye die? Let us be determined to let God prevail in our lives. How can we let God prevail in our lives and not the adversary? In the Doctrine and Covenants, section 6, verse 34, we read, therefore fear not, little flock, do good. Let earth and hell combine against you. For if ye are built upon my rock, they cannot prevail. It is a significant promise. Although earth and hell may combine against us, they cannot prevail if we choose to let God prevail by establishing our lives upon his rock. Speaking to his disciples, Jesus Christ taught of a wise man and a foolish man, recorded in Matthew, chapter 7 of the New Testament. Many of you have heard the primary song, the wise man and the foolish man. If you have taken the time to compare the four verses in the song, you will find that verses 1 and 2 are very similar to verses 3 and 4. Both the wise man and the foolish man were building a house. They want to provide their families with a safe and comfortable home. They desire to live happily together forever as a family, just like you and me. The surrounding situation was the same. The rains came down, and the floods came up. We sing it 6 times when we sing that song. The only difference is that the wise man built his house upon the rock, and the house stood still. Whereas the foolish man built his house upon the sand, and his house washed away. Therefore, where our foundation is really matters. And this has a decisive effect on the outcome, ultimately and eternally. I hope and pray that we all will find and stay on the sure foundation as we establish our future life. We are reminded in Helaman chapter 5, verse 12. And now, my sons, remember that it is upon the rock of our Redeemer, who is Christ, the Son of God, that ye must build your foundation, that when the devil shall send forth his mighty winds, yea, his shafts in the whirlwind, yea, when all his hail and his mighty storm shall beat upon you, it shall have no power over you to drag you down to the gulf of misery and endless woe. Because of the rock upon which ye are built, which is a sure foundation, a foundation whereon if men build, they cannot for. That is the promise from God. If we build our foundation on Jesus Christ, we cannot fall. As we endure faithfully to the end, God will help us establish our lives upon his rock, and the gates of hell shall not prevail against us. We may not be able to change all of what is coming, but we can choose how we prepare for what is coming. Some of us may think the gospel is good, so we need to put it in our lives, maybe once a week. Just going to church once a week is not enough to build upon the rock. Our entire life should be filled with the gospel of Jesus Christ. The gospel is not part of our lives, but our lives is actually part of the gospel of Jesus Christ. Think about it. Is that not true? Our mortal life is only part of the whole plan of salvation and exaltation. God is our Heavenly Father. He loves all of us. He knows our potential way better than we know ourselves. He knows not only the details of our lives. God knows the details of the details of the details of our lives. Please follow our living prophet, President Nelson's wise counsel. As recorded in the Doctrine and Covenants, section 21, verses 5 and 6. For his word ye shall receive as if from my own mouth, in all patience and faith. For by doing these things, the gates of hell shall not prevail against you. Yea, and the Lord will disperse the powers of darkness from before you, and cause the heavens to shake for your good and his name's glory. For that reason, they cannot prevail, and we cannot fall. I testify to you that Christ will come again a second time as he did the first time. But this time it will be with great glory and majesty. I hope and pray that I will be ready to receive him, whether on this side of the veil or on the other side. As we celebrate in this wonderful Easter season, I hope through the atonement of Jesus Christ and the power of his resurrection, I will be able to go up and meet with my Maker and say, thank you. In the name of Jesus Christ, amen.
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7: 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Young adult. The Danger of Small Deviations by Ine Leandro. Spiritual carelessness can slowly steer us away from the covenant path. One late night, I was going home by bus. I was tired, but the bus driver was attentive and awake. Then I noticed how treacherous some of the roads were. There was no shoulder, just the opposite lane on one side and a huge cliff on the other. Any deviation from the road could cause either a serious accident with oncoming traffic or a tragic plummet off the cliff. I noticed that the driver never went out of the highway lines, never once veering to the potential harm of either side. I started to think about how much our lives are like this situation. Temptations can, at times, surround us from all sides as we travel through life on the covenant path and move toward our eternal destination. And just as the bus driver needed to stay in his lane to get us safely to our destination, we need to stay in the lines of the gospel that protect us from spiritual tragedy on our journey. Sister Rebecca L. Craven, former second counselor in the Young Women General Presidency, taught, "We are on a track, a covenant path we committed to when we were baptized as members of the Church of Jesus Christ of Latter-day Saints. Although we may encounter occasional obstacles along the way, this path will keep us moving toward our prized eternal destiny if we stay firmly on it. The risk of becoming casual or careless. Some mistakenly believe that small deviations from the covenant path are not a big deal and don't lead to significant consequences. However, this is not true. This mindset is exactly what Satan wants us to believe, that stepping across the line and into the path of oncoming danger, even just once, won't harm us. However, as President Dieter F. Uchtdorf warned when he was the second counselor in the first presidency, through years of serving the Lord and in countless interviews, I have learned that the difference between happiness and misery in individuals, in marriages, and families often comes down to an error of only a few degrees. Of course, because of our Savior Jesus Christ, we can always turn to Him and repent and make a course correction when we make mistakes, because we are all imperfect. But striving to stand in holy places means that we value that gift of repentance and are learning from our mistakes. Because of the distractions and voices of the world, if we are not constantly inviting the Spirit into our lives, we are at risk of becoming casual or careless in our discipleship and making small deviations from the covenant path. Sister Craven shared a perspective on this when she said, "The world is laden with distractions that can deceive even the elect. If we are not careful in living our covenants with exactness, our careless efforts may eventually lead us into forbidden paths or to join with those who have already entered the great and spacious building. We can rationalize all we want, but the fact is, there is not a right way to do the wrong thing." Staying with Christ. My bus driver knew that diverting from his lane could have harmful outcomes, and because of that, he would not deviate from his path. Having a similar mindset about worldly temptations and distractions can help us to avoid situations that could put ourselves or others in spiritual jeopardy. In the Old Testament, the people of Israel were committed to doing whatever the Lord commanded after being saved from Pharaoh's armies. Unfortunately, after Moses went to the mountain to receive the Ten Commandments, the Israelites quickly forgot the Lord and began worshiping the golden calf they had made. Just like the people of Israel, veering off the covenant path can happen quickly if we aren't careful. It's important to ask ourselves how committed we are to doing what Jesus Christ has asked. Maybe this includes considering if we are making time for Him and Heavenly Father every day, or reviewing what habits or distractions we can let go of. Checking in with ourselves and how committed and willing we are to stay on the covenant path can help us stand firm. Sometimes, like Nephi, we do not always understand the why behind all Heavenly Father asks us to do. However, we can trust that He loves us and wants us to stay on the covenant path so we can return to him. He knows the end from the beginning, which means we can exercise and hold on to faith that he knows what is best for us, even when we are faced with temptations. If we show Heavenly Father and Jesus Christ our commitment through following their commandments and prophets, trusting them, and inviting the Spirit into our lives each day, we can continue confidently and safely along the covenant path to our eternal destination.
8: My Bell Tower Reminder by David Payne, Maryland, USA. Had I responded to the prompting, we would have had more time to teach Giuseppe the gospel. One preparation day, my missionary companion and I were visiting a cathedral in Parma, Italy. While marveling at the beautiful paintings there, I noticed a monk reading nearby. I received a prompting to talk to him about the Book of Mormon, but I became afraid. How would a Catholic monk react to a missionary proselyting inside a cathedral? The prompting came again, but again I dismissed it. A few weeks later, the other two elders in our apartment told us they had visited with a monk named Giuseppe while street contacting. After they had taught him a lesson, he accepted a copy of the Book of Mormon. When the missionaries met with Giuseppe a week later, he had already read much of the book. He was very excited about it. Before the missionaries met with Giuseppe again, my companion was transferred, so I joined their companionship. When we went to teach Giuseppe in the cathedral, I was not surprised to see that he was the same monk I was prompted to talk to earlier. Giuseppe told us he was reading the Book of Alma, whom he compared to the Apostle Paul. We decided to teach him the second lesson, which ended with an invitation to be baptized. At the end of our lesson, just before we could invite Giuseppe to follow the example of Jesus Christ by being baptized, the cathedral bells began ringing, startling us. Giuseppe had lost track of time and said he needed to join the other monks for midday prayers. Then he apologized, saying he would be unavailable in the future because he was going to a monastic retreat. His ordination as a priest would follow. We were surprised at how that significant moment had just evaporated. Had I responded to my earlier prompting, we would have had more time to teach Giuseppe, and he would have had time to finish reading the Book of Mormon. As far as I know, missionaries never taught him again. After that experience, the sound of clock tower bells reminded me how valuable and short our time is. For the rest of my mission, every time I heard a bell tower ring, I was motivated to speak to anyone I could about the gospel. Today, I still strive to follow promptings from the Spirit. Read by Scott Christopher.
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10: Hello and welcome to the Latter-day Saint Women podcast, where we share the legacy of women of the Church of Jesus Christ of Latter-day Saints. You'll get to know the faithful women who shaped our past and hear from inspiring women of faith today. I'm Shaylin Back.
11: And I'm Carly Guyman. We are your co-hosts. Today, we are so excited to welcome Sister Michelle Craig, the first counselor in the Ingleman General Presidency, to the podcast. Sister Craig, welcome.
12: Thank you. I'm happy to be here.
11: And I guess we should say welcome back, because yes, Sister Craig was actually on the podcast, I guess, a little bit more than a year ago with the entire Young Women Presidency. So we'll be sure to also link that episode. That was really fun.
12: That was fun.
11: To get to know the three of you, and you each also shared some fun things about each other.
12: It was fun to see your interaction together. Mm-hmm. You know what? We love each other a lot. Yeah.
11: So to briefly introduce Sister Craig, Sister Michelle Craig has been serving as the first counselor in the Young Women General Presidency since March of 2018, so two and a half years.
12: Yeah.
11: And she'd previously served on the Primary General Board. Sister Craig has three children. She served as a young missionary in the Dominican Republic, and from that she speaks some Spanish.
12: I do. I'm trying to revive that.
11: Revive
12: Spanish.
11: It.
12: Yes.
11: Well, that is impressive. I think a lot of missionaries can relate to that need for a revival.
12: Yeah. Well, Sister Craig, you recently shared with us that
10: every week you are speaking and participating in a variety of virtual devotionals. This has been so interesting to hear how things have shifted in the midst of the global pandemic, COVID-19. And so you've been doing virtual devotionals, focus groups, trainings, all of these things all over the world. And most recently in Russia and Ukraine, in the Caribbean, in the southeastern United States. It's really amazing and so impressive.
12: It's remarkable what's happening.
10: Yeah. And just the opportunities. We would love to hear if you could just share about one of your recent assignments and the impact it had on you. I think our listeners would love to hear that.
12: Well, like you mentioned, it really is remarkable what's happened since COVID-19 hit. And yes, we are so anxious to get back to in-person meetings. And I don't think there's anything that replaces eye to eye when you're right by somebody and giving hugs and that
11: contact.
12: That's
11: what we keep hearing from the sisters. They just say, we just want to be able to give people hugs again.
12: Yes, like to hug somebody and not feel like you're breaking a rule. I'm so anxious for that. I'm a hugger. Mm-hmm. But at the same time, the scope of what we're able to do has just expanded. And I think once things go back to quote unquote normal, I think there are some aspects of what we're doing and what we're learning that will never change. Like you said, in 1 week, I mean, I was able to do a home visit in the Ukraine to sit down virtually in somebody's living room and talk, to do a devotional in Moscow, a devotional in Ukraine, training in the Caribbean. And this is all in 1 week. We would never be able to do that if we were traveling.
11: Without a little time turner.
10: It's unbelievable.
12: It's really remarkable. One thing that I'm learning, it's really a sacred thing to be invited into people's homes. I just love looking at people in their homes and looking at the background, and you just get a sense, just the tiniest sense of their life. Sometimes we see women in their cars because that is the only quiet place. Sometimes you see women with a baby or walking back and forth with a child, or you get a glimpse into life that is really sweet. And to me, it's a sacred thing to be allowed into someone's home. I have learned, although it's not the same teaching to a screen, you know, I really try to just like look at those faces and eyes and connect. But the Holy Ghost is not limited. We've had some really sweet experiences teaching over a computer, and the Holy Ghost is the best teacher. So it really is remarkable. An experience that stands out, probably because it was my most recent Zoom experience, but it really was a sweet and tender experience, was not a large devotional. It wasn't a large training. But Sunday morning, Sister Corden and Sister Craven and I had the opportunity of virtually visiting some young women who were in a facility, a special school, and they've been having some challenges. It was so sweet. I think we all felt the Spirit and felt the great love that Heavenly Father has for each individual and for these sweet young women who had had some hard things in their lives. Mm-hmm. And they were trying to work things out. But to sit down for an hour and have a conversation, and I think we all felt the Spirit and felt great love for each other. And I don't know, that just stands out in my last couple of weeks. It's just a really sweet experience. It was only three girls.
11: How special for
12: them.
11: It
12: was really... It was special for us as a presidency. It really was. And we commented after how grateful we feel for technology that allows us to do these kinds of things.
11: Mm-hmm.
12: So we can minister to a lot of people and we can minister to just a few.
11: Well, and it's probably really rewarding after being in these really large meetings to be able to sit down and talk almost one-on-one with this
12: Absolutely.
11: Really small group of girls, that's also really valuable. And so neat that you're getting to hear their experiences and getting thoughts and feedback from them.
12: Yeah, it was really sweet. That was a highlight.
10: Great. Thank you for sharing.
11: Mm-hmm. In a recent leadership training, Elder Bednar counseled youth and their leaders to be, he said, laser focused on the work of salvation. And he went on to describe, we don't just want activities that entertain or check off a box. And then I thought this was so interesting. Twice in just a couple minutes, he urged the leaders in this training, do not underestimate the capacity of the young women and young men that you work with. And then he said that twice. And you actually directed us to this training as something that's been really impactful to you and Sister Corden and Sister Craven. As I thought about that, you've served in this Young Women's General Presidency now for a couple years. We'd love to hear what you have learned about the capacity of young women, especially their class presidencies, these young leaders.
12: They're remarkable. And I would just encourage the listeners to go back and to listen. This was a talk given by Elder Bednar at the Roots Tech Leadership Session. As a young women presidency, the lights went on for us when we heard this. And I just love how the Lord teaches us line upon line, precept upon precept. But we heard Elder Bednar teach and testify about the capacity of youth, which we knew. And he talked about it under the umbrella of the work of salvation and exaltation, and that we need to be laser beam focused on the work of salvation and exaltation. And that is a lot of big words, and it sounds a little overwhelming.
11: Kind of have to break that down.
12: Yeah, like it's hard. Like we know that it's good, but the handbook describes it as living the gospel of Jesus Christ, caring for those in need, inviting all to receive the gospel, and uniting families for eternity. And when we teach, we like, it's so simple. It's live, care, invite, unite. That's what the work of salvation and exaltation is. Live, care, invite, unite. And the youth, when they can begin to see that this is their purpose, the lights go on for them as well. And I think gone are the days where we entertain our youth at church. I mean, they have plenty of places they can go for entertainment. But one of the things I love about the youth today is they want to be involved in a cause.
11: They want
12: to make a difference. And when they can begin to see that the cause of Jesus Christ and his work can be their cause and that they can be active participants in this, they become engaged. And it's really simple. It's live, care, invite, unite. And President Nelson, we loved his message at the recent face-to-face that he gave. And he linked those principles, living, caring, inviting, and uniting with Gathering Israel. He has called all of us and the youth to be active participants in the Gathering of Israel. And we do that by being engaged in the work of salvation and exaltation. And the youth are amazing. They want a cause. They want to make a difference. They have been sent to earth at this time for a very specific purpose. I mean, they could have been born 2,000 years ago, but they were saved for these days. And the Lord knew they would be living in a global pandemic. The Lord knew they would have the challenges and blessings that come with technology and distraction. And
11: exactly.
12: He knew that. And he did not send any of us here to fail. And they have been prepared. And adult leaders have the privilege of helping youth discover that and to be mentors and shepherds so that they can then shepherd other people. And we're so inspired by young women throughout the world, you know, as we put together our face-to-face months before we issued an invitation to do 150 of something because we were celebrating 150 years of the Young Women Organization. And the responses that we started to see from around the world were so inspiring. Just testimonies of the greatness and the capacity of the youth today. Some things were small, some things were really big.
11: Can you share some examples of some of your favorites? I'm just thinking about how creative.
12: Yes, so creative. Okay, one was a young woman from Uruguay, and we actually talked to her on the face-to-face. One of her goals was to identify characteristics of the Savior in 150 people around her.
11: Oh, wow.
12: Like, isn't that inspired? We never would have thought to suggest that, but that was inspiration. And what she learned from being intentional about having eyes to see the goodness and the greatness and the capacity of those around her was really sweet. There were young women who wrote cards to 150 people. There was one young woman who drew a picture of people with the Savior, like watercolored, really pretty, and mailed it to them.
11: Wow.
12: And she did one of us. So our Young Women presidency the Savior. But can you imagine what it would be like for someone to open their mail and see a watercolor picture of them with the Savior? You know, young women who really went out of their way during this pandemic to serve healthcare workers, to help those in need, to serve in their families, to look outside of themselves. We got so much feedback that this was such a blessing during a pandemic, during a shutdown when people kind of turn inward, but to have an opportunity to really be intentional about looking outward and seeking revelation and how they could lift and bless. It was so inspiring. I could go on and on and on.
10: Well, I love that. I love the examples. And it's amazing that it was an invitation that you gave. It wasn't, do this. It doesn't feel like a checkbox, you know? And then the response was that people got to be so creative. It was so individual. There weren't any parameters on it. And so you could just feel their individual testimonies. And, you know, I saw some of these things on social media and it was amazing.
12: Mm-hmm. It's wonderful, you know, from picking up 150 pieces of trash on the street to
10: or indexing reading. 150 names.
12: Yes.
10: I saw that.
12: Mm-hmm. Yeah. So just the creativity, and it just speaks really to the greatness and the capacity of the youth, and that they really do want to make a difference. And they're anxious to accept invitations.
10: And that they can receive revelation to know what would be most valuable for them in their lives and
12: exactly. And
10: the people around them and this accepting that invitation. I love it.
12: Exactly. Mm-hmm. They're amazing. I've become acquainted over the last couple of years with an outstanding young woman who has taught me so much. We actually had her on the face-to-face. If you'll remember, the wonderful young woman that shared her story, her name's Faith Murray, and she lives in Washington. She has a disease called chromo, and she's in pain every day. And sometimes she's wheelchair-bound, sometimes she's not. And her ability to look outside of herself and to serve others has been remarkable. And her mom said that Faith gathers others with her when she does projects or when she looks to serve. And she said, everybody wants to. It's more fun with Faith. And I thought, everything is more fun with Faith. When we have faith in Jesus Christ, things are better. But Faith made a statement that I think about all the time. She said, and I'm going to paraphrase this, but she said, I got to the point where I just couldn't sit in my sadness. And so she has gone out and she's done something about that. And I think all of us have to make that decision. We could all sit in sadness. We all have hard things. But when we are intentional about thinking, I can't sit in my sadness and look for opportunities to step outside to bless others, Heavenly Father will use us. And it doesn't mean that our hard things go away. We're still going to have them. But our capacity to bear them will increase. But I loved her line, to not sit in sadness. And I've had to give myself that pep talk even in the last month since the face-to-face.
10: Mm-hmm. Yeah.
12: Come on, Michelle. Don't sit in sadness. You know, go out and do something. We have so much to learn from the youth. And I think as adults, we desperately need what youth and young single adults have to offer. We need the creativity, the vision,
10: excitement.
12: The excitement, the passion to make a difference. We have a lot to learn.
10: Mm-hmm.
11: And maybe you can share then your vision for what leadership looks like in young women, specifically for those class presidencies, and then what the role of, like you've said, these kind of mentors and shepherds. That's
12: yes.
11: really how we see the adult leaders. What does success look like now?
12: Thank you so much for asking this question. We are asking adult leaders to do things differently than they've done in the past. And I find myself often wishing I could go back and do things over again as a ward young women leader, as a stake young women leader, because I think I would do it differently. But we learn line upon line. And I think a lot of it comes from like the invitation of a prophet that our youth need to be engaged in the work of salvation and exaltation. And class presidencies have a vital role. I think sometimes as women, and I'm going to generalize it, and I'm speaking for myself. But sometimes it was easier to take over and the young women are busy. And so I didn't want to put more on their plate and I didn't want to stress them out. And you want this final product that will be uplifting and will be a blessing to them. And then we end up doing it ourselves as adults. And I think the desires are good.
11: Mm-hmm.
12: It's not.
11: Oh, absolutely.
12: You know, you want this for the youth. But the importance we're seeing of young women, class and quorum presidencies, leading out and learning what it is to receive revelation.
11: Mm-hmm.
12: We don't want to be the source. We want to turn them to the source.
11: Such a good training ground.
12: Yes, and being okay with this may be messy. It may be messy. In fact, when we train ward and stake leaders, we show a picture of, he's my grandson, he's so cute, but like at 18 months, feeding himself and he is a mess. He is such a mess. But we think, at what age do you stop spoon feeding a child? And why do we do that?
11: It's so hard to do. I have a 2-year-old that just it's a disaster I know you need to learn.
12: They need to learn, and we have to let it get messy. Uh-huh. You know, they don't go off to college still being spoon-fed because we never wanted to clean up a mess.
11: Yes.
12: And so we have to be okay with the mess. Mm-hmm. And they learn line upon line. And I think when we talk about being a shepherd, a mentor, it's a balance. We're not dumping everything on them.
11: Sure.
12: We're not saying, this is all on you. Text me if you need anything. Mm-hmm. It will require probably more of us as adults to be close and to understand what it is that the youth need. Just sitting by them and being there as a support and shepherding them and helping to develop their capacity so that then they can in turn shepherd the class members that they are called to lead. And it will look different for every girl, and it will look different at different times in her life, mm-hmm. depending on what's going on. If she's got a lot going on at home that may be hard, maybe she doesn't have the bandwidth mm-hmm. at that mm-hmm. moment. And an adult leader will know that and will mm-hmm. be sensitive to that. But they can do much more than sometimes we give them credit for. I look at the Salt Lake Temple that's right outside our offices, and we see it all the time. And I look at the scaffolding by the spires. Mm-hmm. And I think that is the role of an adult leader. It's to be close and to be a support, and then we're going to step away when the time is right. But we're there if we're needed, and it's a mm-hmm. close relationship. And I think it's one that will take us to our knees as we seek Kevin's help and seek inspiration for what is needed. And help them learn what it is to receive revelation in their lives.
10: Mm-hmm. So. And it's such a real relationship. I just recently saw the invitation around the face-to-face to reach out to a previous young woman leader or like uh-huh. highlight them and how they've helped you in your life. That has totally been my experience. I feel really fortunate. But I recently invited one of my young women leaders to lunch, you know, before the pandemic and just talked to her about real problems and things in my life. And her support was the same as when I was a young woman. You know, now being an adult with a family, it was just amazing that Heavenly Father can facilitate these relationships and that they can be eternal. They're just so real and so mm-hmm. strong. I just have yeah. loved that.
12: And I bet that meant so much to her.
10: I hope so.
12: Because, yeah. Oh, I'm sure it did because of the great love I'm sure she has for you. And we're sisters and we're all in this together. And
11: well, and it is interesting to think about. I don't work in young women, but I teach the youth Sunday school class. And it's so interesting to think these kids that seem so much younger than me and in such a different phase of life are really not that far away from just being where I am. Mm-hmm. And very soon we'll actually be more like peers than, yes. you know, these kids are like 15 years younger than me, but that it's just not that far away. And I think that's interesting to think about too in terms of relationship. And I think in kind of preparation for this, looked through and observed some questions that different leaders were asking. And I think you saw leaders that were saying, we're trying to do this, but the girls aren't really responding.
10: Right.
11: Or on the other end, you know, we've given so much responsibility that it seems like the girls are overwhelmed. And kind of what I hear in your response in the role of an adult leader is, if we're just working on knowing and loving the girls, and I think about my own young woman leaders in the past, and Shaylin, what you've described in the relationship that you have, that helps ease maybe some of those difficulties. It's like if we really can get to know and have a real relationship and the girls know that we love them and they are developing a relationship with us, then there's a way to work through those challenges and difficulties. And there's serious challenges too.
12: There are.
11: And we want to acknowledge those.
12: They are. And I think we love them. And because we love them, we want to engage them mm-hmm. and help them develop the capacity to be the leaders that they need to be.
11: Yeah. I think you've shared some really great things mm-hmm. for leaders to think about. Thank you.
10: Well, and it's difficult now when we can't physically meet and do the things that we're used to. Mm-hmm. And so
11: We're
10: so limited. And so I'm just wondering what counsel and advice would you have for both leaders and young women in class presidencies as to how to connect and stay in touch with young women in their groups? What does that look like right now? And especially, I guess I feel that some might think, you know, we're not doing enough. Like, I feel like there's more that we can do. So when is enough? How do we know that we're doing enough?
11: Like, and
10: what does success look like?
12: That is such a good question. And I don't know. I think in talking to so many adult leaders, young women leaders, youth leaders, mm-hmm. Men, women, I think a lot of people are struggling and a lot of people are feeling like, I'm not doing very good at my calling right now. I think that's not uncommon. And so,
11: and probably not just in young women either.
12: No,
11: if women are like, relief okay, society, good. I'm glad you're saying primary.
12: In relief society, in elders' quorum presidencies, mm-hmm. in a lot of people are like, I don't think I'm doing a very good job in my
11: calling.
12: This
11: isn't in
12: right
11: the handbook,
12: now.
11: Right?
12: This is not. And
11: when there's a global
12: when
11: pandemic.
12: When there's a pandemic. And we've never done this. And we can't say, well, when there was a pandemic 5 years ago, this is how we did it. And I think it's lasting longer than we thought it would. And it's going to be different for everybody in the world and depending on what their circumstances are. But at the beginning, it's just kind of locked down and we're not doing anything. And then time goes on and on. And, you know, we're not on a vacation from our callings. We're just not. And I think Satan is not taking a vacation during COVID. I hear President Lund, the young men's president, say that. And that just hit me. Satan is not taking COVID off. And neither can we. And so I don't know what it's going to look like.

0: gathering. And it's hard to do everything over Zoom.
1: Mm-hmm. Especially when so many of these kids are in school all day over Zoom. I've heard that from the kids in my Sunday school class. Like, we're really worn out.
0: Are weary of Zoom. And that is okay. I mean, that's reality. And so I think we need to be kind to ourselves and extend grace and kindness to ourselves and to others and realize that we are navigating a new path. And we don't know when this is going to end or exactly what the right thing to do is, but I think it's important that we're intentional about doing something.
2: I think that's a great point. Just be intentional about doing something. Uh-huh. And even to have that on your mind, like, what is it that I can do? I can't do this, but what can I do? Because I just keep coming back to what President Nelson has recently said about the Lord loving effort. And it's just like anything that we can do will hopefully make a difference. And hopefully Heavenly Father can kind of take that effort and just magnify it, you know, so that people can know that we really are thinking about them and remembering them.
1: Well, and I love what you said about people just want to feel like they're not forgotten. Yeah. I think like maybe that's, you know, a good thing. What can I do to just help people feel remembered and still included? And maybe that's very small and simple.
0: And it probably will be. And people have different comfort levels of what they're comfortable with. And I think that faith is a principle of action. And so if we do something and just pray to know, what is it that we can do, whether it's I'm serving as a class president or a young woman leader or a relief society president or a ministering sister, how can we just help those that we love feel remembered? And it's not going to look the same and it may be messy, and that's okay. We're used to messy by now, aren't we?
2: Yeah.
0: And I just think we need to be kind to ourselves and not feel guilty over everything that we're not doing, because I think we can assume the best, that most of us really are trying and we're navigating a new space. But I think it's important, like you said, Shailen, too, that we're intentional about doing something, and the Lord loves effort. And as we exercise our faith and as we get on our knees and pray and then act on those impressions, and a lot of times they will take us outside of our comfort zone, but that we need to have courage to act on those things that we feel prompted to do.
1: Mm-hmm.
0: And we're all learning.
1: So, Sister Craig, you and the other members of the General Relief Society and Young Women and Primary Presidencies recently joined Instagram, which
0: Yahoo!
1: Is very exciting.
2: Very exciting, yes.
1: We'll include a link to your profile. Hopefully you get a bump in your following and the other sisters as well. It's so exciting because it's just great to hear more from you and see more of the work that you're doing. So we think that that's really exciting. But one of your very first posts shared a picture of you as a young woman. And you shared just about a time that you felt, and maybe more just as a youth, feeling very inadequate or lonely or left out, and how you made a very intentional choice to stop focusing so much on yourself and step out of your comfort zone to lift and build others. When I saw that, I just thought, this is not easy to do as a teenager.
2: Right.
0: Or as an old woman.
1: When we all just really, really desperately want to belong. So I wanted you to share about how that pivot in thinking came about and how, like you said, both as young women, but also as adult women, we can make that similar conscious choice.
0: That is a really good question. And it was, I'd say, gradual learning. And there also came a point where it was a pivot, like you said. Mm-hmm. But I remember as a young teenage girl feeling awkward. I was awkward. I look back and feeling left out and wanting so desperately to belong, to be included. And I remember, and I hesitate to share this, but I will. And part of the reason is because I love my grandma so much. And when I think about people who have impacted me for good, my grandma is at the top of the list. But I remember as a young teenage girl, my grandma was visiting once and she said, "Come here, honey, come sit down." And I went and sat at her feet and she looked at me and with all the love of a grandma, she said, "Michelle, you're like a little ugly duckling and someday you'll be a beautiful swan." And I remember trying to blink back the tears and what I heard was, "You're ugly." And I thought, my grandma thinks I'm ugly.
1: Oh, no.
0: And I remember I went into the bathroom and I locked the door and I went and I sat in the sink. And I looked at myself and I thought, my grandma thinks I'm ugly. But she really didn't. She loves me still so much. So I had

0: hesitate to even say that. But in my young teenage mind, that's what I heard. And I remember crying and then feeling great love from Heavenly Father and feeling like, you know, I am a daughter of God. And then I thought, I can't rely on my looks to make friends. I'm going to have to work on being really nice to people to have friends. So that pivot kind of started the learning. And I don't want to simplify it. It wasn't fast. It wasn't easy. And it's something that I really struggled with even my whole teenage years. And my family moved right before my junior year in high school. And
1: my junior and senior year
0: of high school, we moved across the country. I didn't dance. I didn't play a sport. I didn't play a musical instrument. I had no group that I could immediately identify with. And I was lonely. And looking back on it, I didn't make the efforts either. I didn't. I just kind of withdrew a little bit and I was lonely. I remember just very intentionally thinking, I am tired of this feeling. I do not want to be lonely. I don't want to focus on everything I'm missing out on. And I was 17 and went to college and I just made a very intentional shift. I signed up for everything I could sign up for. I made a goal. My brother encouraged me to learn the names of 5 new people a day and use them. So I did that. That was really another important pivot in my life where I thought, I don't want to feel this way anymore and I can do something about it. And kind of making a conscious decision to care more about what other people thought about themselves when they were with me than what they were thinking about me. And that's hard. And sometimes I have to remind myself, even as an adult, you know, like, no one came and sat by me at Relief Society. No one likes me. I think, no, I'm going to get up and go sit by somebody else.
2: Yeah.
0: And to focus on trying to bless and lift with every interaction. I think we have to be intentional about that because people are busy and life is busy. And if we wait for everybody to come to us, we might be waiting for a long time.
2: Mm-hmm. Sister Craig, just in this conversation, I'm thinking of one of my family members who reflects on her experience as a young woman, and she wasn't ever called in these class presidencies. I mean, we've talked a lot about that, how important those are, the class presidencies and those leadership skills learned there. And she feels like since she wasn't called, that reflected on her spirituality or her capacity. And so I'm just wondering, because I see that affecting adults too. So I guess what would you say, I don't know if it's to leaders to support young women who aren't in the class presidencies, or what would you say about these girls that maybe are feeling similar feelings about not being in class presidencies?
0: Okay, that's a really good question. And it hurts my heart that people feel that way. I think as adults, we have a responsibility to love and see and notice every single youth. It may be those that aren't coming that don't fit in the box. It may be those that are in the front row that you would think everything was just fine, but they are struggling. I think all of us, we have received a direct call from President Nelson to every single one of us be engaged in the work of salvation and exaltation. And I think sometimes when we don't have an official calling, it frees us up to do even more. And that we can look for opportunities to serve and to bless in a whole different way. And so if we can call ourselves to, who can I lift? Who can I bless? Who does the Lord need me to love today? I think it's very freeing, and that a calling is not indicative of someone's worth or capacity or goodness. I'm afraid that sometimes we feel that.
1: We equate those.
0: Yeah. But there are actually, with the changes in organizations over the last few years, I feel like there are less callings.
2: Yeah, that's true.
0: You know, for adults, especially, sometimes there are less opportunities and we're only meeting every other week. So if we can look for opportunities, each of us can take it upon ourselves to find out how the Lord needs us, how our hands can be used to further the work. And we don't need to wait for an official calling. And not having a calling gives us more time.
1: Some flexibility.
0: Some flexibility.
1: How we, how we do that.
0: Exactly.
2: And so, then I'm thinking even more responsibility. In some ways, you know, that's not official, but it's like, oh, I do have the time and the capacity.
0: We do, each of us, and ministering. And young women, we hope all young women, 14 and older, are extended an invitation to serve as a ministering sister. And that's a calling. And they can bless the sisters in their ward in a way that an adult can't. And that's significant. We all have work to do.
1: And we were so excited to get to talk with you because we both really loved your recent general conference message, Eyes to See, and know that that really resonated with a lot of people. And I love that we're seeing kind of themes from that message all throughout this conversation of our individual responsibility to know who we are and be able to see other people the way God sees them. There's just so many beautiful messages in your talk. We know that conference messages are often this huge labor of love and can be very intense. We'd love to hear how you felt guided to this topic and how the message developed.
0: First off, Heavenly Father is so good. And when we have these assignments that feel so big, He is so quick and so generous to bless. And His grace makes us equal to that task. And truth be told, I knew this talk was on my mind and heart for months. And I started months and months before I even received the invitation to speak, started writing things down and noticing and praying and thinking about things. I remember when I listened to the BYU forum that I used a quote in my talk from David Brooks, who's a columnist that spoke there in his devotional about a need in our society is to be deeply seen and to deeply see others. And that just because this had been on my heart and mind so much, I immediately went and I read that and I copied and pasted and I started keeping a file of all these scriptures and
1: related.
0: I noticed things and related. And I just, it's like Heavenly Father was helping me and giving me so much. It was not hard for me to decide what to talk about in this case because He kept prompting me. And I even wrote a lot of my talk early last spring before I received the assignment in June and to speak in the October.
1: So interesting.
0: When I had the assignment, I already had much of my talk written. And of course, I worked on it for months after because Heavenly Father cares about every word and just refining and taking things out and adding things. But Heavenly Father was so generous to bless me. And as things started unfolding, even over the summer and the events in our country and the division, it just became impressed upon my mind that this really was an important message for our time. And then maybe that's one of the reasons that I had been feeling so strongly and that all of us have an opportunity to see deeply. And we're told that holy places are temples and our churches and our homes. And I believe that being with another person is also a holy place. And that when we see people deeply and when we treat them as they deserve to be treated, that can be a holy place. It's something I've thought about for a long time. And allowing ourselves to be seen deeply, soul deep, that's also hard. To break down the walls and to be vulnerable and to let others in to see us and then in turn to see others. It's a cycle, you know, to see ourselves as God sees us, to let others see us, and then to see others deeply. It's something I think that we're all working on all the time, all of those things. I can never check that off.
1: Yeah.
0: I'm like, okay, it's a process. And maybe I think that's one of the reasons that I've been thinking about this for so long, too, is because it's something that I really am working on and struggle with. And so it's a process. It's a lifelong process. But Heavenly Father's so patient and good to give us experiences and to help us.
1: And I was so inspired, and I think I just thought of this over and over again and thought about what I would do, but you shared in your talk the impression you received after praying to know what you should start doing and stop doing, that you felt the impression to stop looking at your phone, this constant distraction while you were in line. And just the very next day, this tender interaction you had with an elderly man at the grocery store, and it was his birthday, and he shared that with you. And that was so impactful to me because, again, on a large scale, when I'm out and about, being more mindful about seeing other people, but even just in our very own homes, seeing each other instead of just being distraction. And so I did wonder if you had some thoughts about how we could be more mindful and present, especially in this time of just the distraction is so close. It's there all the time. We can distract ourselves whenever we want. How we can be more mindful and present to be able to see others.
0: That's such a good question. And I think I try to be careful with my phone use, but obviously I learned and that experience taught me. It was almost automatic for
2: me to whip it out
0: because it was downtime. I wasn't doing anything in that moment but waiting. But I thought, how much have I missed by being distracted when I am with other people? So I'm trying to be more intentional just about putting the phone down. And I was in a meeting that really has influenced me so much, and it was kind of a casual conversational meeting, and one of the senior brethren said something that has just stayed in my heart. He said, "We should be thinking at every moment, who can I bless right now?" And so I've really tried to do that, and whether it's just being with my grandchildren or with my husband or in any interaction, just thinking, what can I do right now that perhaps could be a blessing to somebody else? And that helps me be more mindful.
1: Mm-hmm.
0: And that's usually not being on my phone. Although sometimes I have had the impression, send a text.
2: Mm-hmm. Yeah.
0: And so it's not that phones are bad. You know, because there is a lot of good, but that is helping me to be more mindful and more present and just thinking, who can I bless right now? And what would that look like?
1: Well, and I think that's just sort of a spiritual take on a popular sentiment or effort to be present, this idea, let's be more present, let's be more mindful. That's what that is. Okay, in this moment, who can I reach out to and who can I bless? I do think it's sad that 20 years ago, when you couldn't just pull out a cell phone, there were more conversations happening in a grocery store line. There were more connections and interactions happening. And I do think we've kind of come to this place where it's like, well, I don't know these people. There's nothing I can give them. There's nothing they can give me. They're going to think I'm weird. And I mean, I do think people can be themselves. People can be individuals. Some feel comfortable chatting with someone. Maybe there's another way that they can be present and be blessing and lifting other people. But certainly when we are present, those opportunities are more available to us.
0: A negative experience I had with this I have not forgotten, and I feel bad about it to this day. Years ago, I was in the grocery store, again, in a grocery store line, and I was checking out. And the sweet lady who was bagging, she was an elderly lady, and I had said hi to her before, and she had a very heavy accent. She was crying and she had tears, and I could tell she was just on the verge. And I remember thinking, I should say something. Like, she's barely holding it together. I should say something, but I didn't know what to say.
2: Mm-hmm.
0: And I felt so awkward, so I said nothing. Sorry, and to this day, I feel bad. I feel like I missed an opportunity. Maybe I didn't have to say anything. Maybe I could have just given her a hug and said, you know, thank you. I feel bad. And I never saw her after that because I thought, I've got to make up for that. So I think we can't be too worried about saying just the right thing, because if love is our only motive, then we don't have to say it perfectly. And I'm so grateful for a Heavenly Father who is patient, who sees me deeply and gives me another chance. And sometimes these hard experiences are just what we need to help us. And again, we need to be kind to ourselves and just assume that everybody around us is doing our best, that we're doing the best. And some days, maybe that's just getting out of bed, honestly.
2: Thank you. Well, Sister Craig, since we have you, we do want to ask if there's anything else you would like to share with the women of the church and just the listeners of the podcast.
0: That's such a good question. I would just express my great love for Heavenly Father and Jesus Christ. And the remarkable blessing and privilege it is to have made covenants and to be members of the church, and that this is where we find joy. And I would just want to say that within the parameters of the church, we have more of an opportunity to reach out and to lift and to bless than in any other organization. And no one is perfect, and we all make mistakes, but there is great joy that comes when we live the gospel of Jesus Christ. And when we experience grace and kindness, and we're able to extend that to other people. And I just think what a privilege it is that we can link arms and hearts and hands and work together to make a difference and to prepare for the second coming of the Savior, Jesus Christ. And it's a wonderful time to be alive. There are a lot of challenges, but it is a wonderful, wonderful time to be alive. And we're so blessed. And I just feel so fortunate, and I'm inspired by the goodness that I see around me every day. People doing small and simple things, making a difference and going about doing good as the Savior did.
2: Well, thank you, Sister Craig, for sharing your experiences. It's been really encouraging to me to kind of look at my life and see what I can be doing differently, and then also giving myself grace. I appreciate you saying that and mentioning that. So thank you for taking the time to be here with us today.
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3: 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We now present Elder J. Kimo Esplin's talk, The Savior's Healing Power Upon the Isles of the Sea, from the 193rd Semiannual General Conference of The Church of Jesus Christ of Latter-day Saints.
4: In the 1960s, my father taught at the Church College of Hawaii in Laie, where I was born. My seven older sisters insisted my parents name me Kimo, a Hawaiian name. We lived near the Laie Hawaii Temple when it served much of the church membership in the Asia-Pacific area, including Japan. At this time, groups of Japanese saints began coming to Hawaii to receive the blessings of the temple. One of these members was a sister from the beautiful island of Okinawa. The story of her journey to the Hawaii Temple is really remarkable. 2 decades earlier, she had been married in a traditional arranged Buddhist wedding. Just a few months later, Japan attacked Pearl Harbor, Hawaii, thrusting the United States into a conflict with Japan. In the wake of battles such as Midway and Iwo Jima, the tides of war pushed the Japanese forces back to the shores of her island home, Okinawa, the last line of defense standing against the Allied forces before the heartlands of Japan. For a harrowing 3 months in 1945, the Battle of Okinawa raged. A flotilla of 1,300 American warships encircled and bombarded the island. Military and civilian casualties were enormous. Today, a solemn monument in Okinawa lists more than 240,000 known names of people who perished in the battle. In a desperate attempt to escape the onslaught, this Okinawan woman and her husband and their 2 small children sought refuge in a mountain cave. They endured unspeakable misery through the ensuing weeks and months. One desperate night, amidst the battle, with her family near starvation and her husband unconscious, she contemplated ending their suffering with a hand grenade, which the authorities had supplied to her and others for that purpose. However, as she prepared to do so, a profoundly spiritual experience unfolded that gave her a tangible sense of the reality of God and His love for her, which gave her the strength to carry on. In the following days, she revived her husband and fed her family with weeds, honey from a wild beehive, and creatures caught in a nearby stream. Remarkably, they endured 6 months in the cave until local villagers informed them that the battle had ended. When the family returned home and began rebuilding their lives, this Japanese woman started searching for answers about God. She gradually kindled a belief in Jesus Christ and the need to be baptized. However, she was concerned about her loved ones who had died without a knowledge of Jesus Christ, including her mother who died giving birth to her. Imagine her joy when 2 sister missionaries from The Church of Jesus Christ of Latter-day Saints came to her house one day and taught her that people can learn about Jesus Christ in the spirit world. She was captivated by the teaching that her parents could choose to follow Jesus Christ after death and accept baptism performed on their behalf in holy places called temples. She and her family were converted to the Savior and baptized. Her family worked hard and began to prosper, adding 3 more children. They were faithful and active in the church. Then, unexpectedly, her husband suffered a stroke and died, compelling her to work long hours at multiple jobs for many years to provide for her five children. Some people in her neighborhood and family criticized her. They blamed her troubles on her decision to join a Christian church. Undeterred by profound tragedy and harsh criticism, she held onto her faith in Jesus Christ, determined to press forward, trusting that God knew her and that brighter days were ahead. A few years following her husband's untimely death, the mission president of Japan felt inspired to encourage the Japanese members to work toward attending the temple. The mission president was an American veteran of the Battle of Okinawa, in which this Okinawan sister and her family had suffered so much. Nonetheless, the humble sister said of him, "He was then one of our hated enemies, but now he was here with the gospel of love and peace. This to me was a miracle." Upon hearing the mission president's message, the widowed sister desired to be sealed to her family in the temple someday. However, it was impossible for her due to financial constraints and language barriers. Then several innovative solutions emerged. The cost could be reduced by half if members in Japan chartered an entire plane to fly to Hawaii in the off-season. Members also recorded and sold vinyl records entitled "Japanese Saints Sing." Some members even sold homes, others quit their jobs to make the trip. The challenge for members was that the temple presentation was not available in Japanese. Church leaders called a Japanese brother to travel to the Hawaiian temple to translate the endowment ceremony. He was the first Japanese convert after the war, having been taught and baptized by faithful American soldiers. When the endowed Japanese members living in Hawaii first heard the translation, they wept. One member recorded, "We've been to the temple many, many times. We've heard the ceremonies in English, but we have never felt the spirit of temple work as we feel it now, hearing it in our own native tongue." Later that same year, 161 adults and children embarked from Tokyo to make their way to the Hawaii temple. One Japanese brother reflected on the journey, "I looked out the window of the airplane and saw Pearl Harbor and remembered what our country had done to these people on December 7th, 1941. I feared in my heart, will they accept us? But to my surprise, they showed greater love and kindness than I have ever seen in my life." Upon arrival, the Hawaiian members welcomed the Japanese saints with countless strands of flower leis while exchanging hugs and kisses on the cheeks, a very foreign custom in Japanese culture. After spending 10 transformative days in Hawaii, the Japanese saints bid their farewells to the melody of "Aloha Oi," sung by the Hawaiian saints. The second temple trip, organized for Japanese members, included the widowed Okinawan sister. She made the 10,000-mile journey thanks to a generous gift from missionaries who had served in her branch and had eaten many meals at her table. While in the temple, she shed tears of joy as she acted as a proxy for her mother's baptism and was sealed to her deceased husband. Temple excursions from Japan to Hawaii continued regularly until the Tokyo Japan Temple was dedicated in 1980, becoming the 18th temple in operation. In November of this year, the 186th temple will be dedicated in Okinawa, Japan. It is located not far from the cave in central Okinawa where this woman and her family sheltered. Though I never met this wonderful sister from Okinawa, her legacy lives on through her faithful posterity, many of whom I know and love. My father, a World War II veteran of the Pacific, was thrilled when I received my call to serve in Japan as a young missionary. I arrived in Japan shortly after the Tokyo Temple was dedicated and saw firsthand their love for the temple. Temple covenants are gifts from our Heavenly Father to the faithful followers of His Son, Jesus Christ. Through the temple, our Heavenly Father binds individuals and families to the Savior and to each other. President Russell M. Nelson declared last year, "Each person who makes covenants in baptismal fonts and in temples and keeps them has increased access to the power of Jesus Christ. The reward for keeping covenants with God is heavenly power, power that strengthens us to withstand our trials, temptations, and heartaches better. This eases our way. Through temple blessings, the Savior heals individuals, families, and nations, even those that once stood as bitter enemies. The resurrected Lord declared to a conflict-ridden society, 'To those who honor my name shall the Son of Righteousness arise with healing in his wings.' I am grateful to witness the ongoing fulfillment of the Lord's promise that the time shall come when the knowledge of a Savior shall spread throughout every nation, kindred, tongue, and people, including to those upon the isles of the sea. I testify of the Savior Jesus Christ and of his prophet and apostles in these latter days. I solemnly bear witness of the heavenly power to bind in heaven what is bound on earth. This is the Savior's work, and temples are his holy house. With unwavering conviction, I declare these truths in the name of Jesus Christ. Amen."
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6: The Fall and Rise of Marco Antonio. The fall of Marco Antonio began on the day he submitted his letter of resignation. He had been serving as director of finance and administration for a company in Brazil, but he knew the company was facing severe financial challenges, and he felt it was only a matter of time before the company folded. So he resigned and began his search for another job. He didn't anticipate any problems. After all, he was well qualified. He had skills that would benefit many companies. He would be just fine, or so he thought. He began the usual process, emailed his resume, spoke with friends who were professionals, contacted headhunters, searched through the classified ads. He had a few interviews, but no job. For a year, he searched for a job without success. He canvassed more than 100 employers. He even visited a few headhunters who made miraculous promises, but only after an exorbitant financial investment on his part. And money was something that Marco Antonio didn't have. At least, not anymore. Things got worse. His wife of 12 years left him, and because his finances were so tight, he was forced to move back with his parents. He had so little money that he couldn't even afford bus fare to search for a job. Marco Antonio was at the end of his rope when a friend recommended the LDS Employment Resource Center. "From the moment I entered the door, my life changed," Marco Antonio later wrote. The people there were optimistic and friendly. One couple had come all the way from the United States to help people such as himself find employment. "I signed up for a career workshop, and as it progressed, I became fascinated not only with the things that were being taught, but with this religion that was so interested in helping me. They didn't question the origins of my faith or my religion. At that moment, I knew I was in the house of God." At the end of the first day, Marco Antonio realized he had wasted a full year of his life looking for a job. He went home that night and went through all the handouts and notes he had taken from the class. "I marveled at how simple but effective the principles were," he says. "All you had to do was follow the instructions step by step." Not long after, Marco Antonio learned about an employment opportunity at a local TV station. It looked perfect for him, but he had been disappointed so often, he tried to keep himself from getting too set on the idea. He went through the steps he had learned in class, he set up an appointment, and began reviewing in earnest the material he had learned in class. The more he studied, the more confident he became. He practiced interviewing. He practiced how he would answer tough questions. "The interview went exactly as we had practiced," he writes. He was called back for another interview, and another. "The final chapter of my story," he writes, "is that tomorrow, a month after I discovered the LDS Employment Resource Center, I begin working for a large company where I can grow professionally. I know without a doubt that without faith in God and help from the people of the LDS Employment Resource Center, I would not be where I am now."
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9: We did a survey on our Facebook page about a topic you'd like to hear about. We thank you for all of your responses and have chosen a few of those to respond to. Today we'd like to talk about hope. There are many different ways to understand hope. We'll take our understanding of hope from the fourth verse of the 12th chapter of Ether in the Book of Mormon, which states, "Wherefore, whoso believeth in God might with surety hope for a better world, yea, even a place at the right hand of God, which hope cometh of faith, maketh an anchor to the souls of men, which would make them sure and steadfast, always abounding in good works, being led to glorify God." We also found a quote by the prophet Brigham Young on this very scripture. He talks of the effects of this kind of hope, ones which are relevant for today. Listen to his words. He says, quote, "You never saw a true saint in the world that had sorrow, neither can you find one. If persons are destitute of the fountain of living water or the principles of eternal life, then they are sorrowful. If the words of life dwell within us and we have hope of eternal life and glory, and let that spark within us kindle to a flame, to the consuming of the least and last remains of selfishness, we never can walk in darkness and are strangers to doubt and fear." Close quote. President Dieter F. Uchtdorf in the October 2008 General Conference speaks about the importance of hope.
10: Hope is one leg of a three-legged stool, together with faith and charity. These three stabilize our lives regardless of the rough or uneven surfaces we might encounter at the time. The scriptures are clear and certain about the importance of hope. The Apostle Paul taught that the scriptures were written to the end that we might have hope. Hope has the power to fill our lives with happiness. Its absence, when this desire of our heart is delayed, can make the heart sick. Hope is a gift of the Spirit. It is a hope that through the atonement of Jesus Christ and the power of his resurrection, we shall be raised unto life eternal, and this because of our faith in the Savior. This kind of hope is both a principle of promise as well as a commandment. And as with all commandments, we have the responsibility to make it an active part of our lives and overcome the temptation to lose hope. Hope in our Heavenly Father's merciful plan of happiness leads to peace, mercy, rejoicing, and gladness. The hope of salvation is like a protective helmet. It is the foundation of our faith and an anchor to our souls. Moroni, in his solitude, even after having witnessed the complete destruction of his people, believed in hope. In the twilight of the Nephite nation, Moroni wrote that without hope, we cannot receive an inheritance in the kingdom of God. But why then is there despair?
9: That's President Dieter F. Uchtdorf. When we have hope, we trust God's promises. We have a quiet assurance that if we do the works of righteousness, we shall receive our reward, even peace in this world and eternal life in the world to come. That from Doctrine and Covenants, section 59, verse 23. Mormon taught that such hope comes only through the atonement of Jesus Christ. In Moroni chapter 7, verse 41, it states, "What is it that ye shall hope for? Behold, I say unto you that ye shall have hope through the atonement of Christ and the power of his resurrection, to be raised unto life eternal, and this because of your faith in him according to the promise." Here are the words of President John Taylor as he spoke of the buoyant power of hope. Although these words are 150 years old, they still ring true today. President Taylor said, quote, "Good men have had to endure afflictions, privations, trials, and sorrow. It's true. Abraham had to pass through afflictions that were harrowing to his feelings. Men of God have had to wander about in sheepskins and goatskins and been considered the scum and offscourings of society by men who understood not their relationship to God. They appeared destitute, but were, in reality, not. They had a hope that was buoyant and looked for a city that had foundations, whose builder and maker is God. Events of a similar kind have transpired among us." Elder Neil A. Maxwell in the April 2001 General Conference talks about our need to plow in hope.
11: What are mocking words now, if later we hear those glorious words, "Well done, thou good and faithful servant." Meanwhile, Paul urges us to plow in hope. Therefore, desperately needed is longitudinal perspective, the hope of the gospel. Today's put down is then placed in the perspective of our being lifted up tomorrow in God's plan of happiness. Since the Lord wants a people tried in all things, how specifically will we be tried? He tells us, "I will try the faith and the patience of my people." Since faith in the timing of the Lord may be tried, let us learn to say not only, "Thy will be done," but patiently also, "Thy timing be done." Hope feasts on the words of Christ through patience and comfort of the Scriptures, written for our learning, and bolstered by having all these witnesses. Faith constitutes the assurance of things hoped for and the proof of things not seen. Therefore, whatever our humble furrow, we are to plow in hope, finally developing a perfect brightness of hope. Yet, too many of the partially committed, like Naaman, wait for the Lord to bid them to do some great thing, while declining his biddings in small things. When humbled and corrected, not only did Naaman's flesh become like that of a little child, but his heart also. Failure to serve the Master in small ways estranges us from him. Those, however, who plow in hope not only understand the law of the harvest, but they also understand what growing seasons are all about. True. Those with genuine hope may see their proximate circumstances shaken like a kaleidoscope at times. Yet with the eye of faith, they still see divine design. Ultimate hope, of course, is tied to Jesus and the great atonement with its free gift of the universal resurrection and the proffer of God's greatest gift, eternal life.
9: 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This is the Mormon Channel Q&A. We're answering your gospel questions. We did a survey on our Facebook page about topics that you'd like to hear about. So today we're talking about hope. As we strive to live the gospel, we grow in our ability to abound in hope through the power of the Holy Ghost, that from Romans 15:13. We increase in hope as we pray and seek God's forgiveness. In the Book of Mormon, a missionary named Aaron assured a Lamanite king, "If thou wilt repent of thy sins and will bow down before God and call on his name in faith, believing that ye shall receive, then shalt thou receive the hope which thou desirest," that from Alma 22:16. We also gain hope as we study the scriptures and follow their teachings. The Apostle Paul taught, "Whatsoever things were written aforetime were written for our learning, that we through patience and comfort of the scriptures might have hope," close quote. 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If you have a question for Q&A, we'd love to hear it, whether it's on hope or maybe it's another gospel topic that we've already talked about. You can email us anytime, 24 hours a day, 7 days a week, at radio@ldschurch.org. We're talking about hope. Again, another quote from decades past, this time from our beloved prophet Joseph Smith. He said, quote, "Reflect for a moment, brethren, and inquire whether you would consider yourselves worthy a seat at the marriage feast with Paul and others like him. If you had been unfaithful, had you not fought the good fight and kept the faith, could you expect to receive? Have you a promise of receiving a crown of righteousness from the hand of the Lord with the church of the firstborn? Here then we understand that Paul rested his hope in Christ because he had kept the faith and loved his appearing, and from his hand he had a promise of receiving a crown of righteousness," close quote. President Dieter F. Uchtdorf in the October 2008 General Conference talks about what hope is.
10: Hope is not knowledge, but rather the abiding trust that the Lord will fulfill his promise to us. It is confidence that if we live according to God's laws and the words of his prophets now, we will receive desired blessings in the future. It is believing and expecting that our prayers will be answered. It is manifest in confidence, optimism, enthusiasm, and patient perseverance. In the language of the gospel, this hope is sure, unwavering, and active. The prophets of old speak of a firm hope and a lively hope. It is a hope glorifying God through good works. With hope comes joy and happiness. With hope, we can have patience and bear our afflictions. There are things we hope for and things we hope in. The things we hope for are often future events. If only we could look beyond the horizon of mortality into what awaits us beyond this life. Is it possible to imagine a more glorious future than the one prepared for us by our Heavenly Father? Because of the sacrifice of Jesus Christ, we need not fear, for we will live forever, never to taste of death again. Because of his infinite atonement, we can be cleansed of sin and stand pure and holy before the judgment bar. The Savior is truly the author of our salvation. And what kind of existence can we hope for? Those who come unto Christ, repent of their sins, and live in faith will reside forever in peace. Think of the worth of this eternal gift surrounded by those we love. We will know the meaning of ultimate joy as we progress in knowledge and in happiness. No matter how bleak the chapter of our lives may look today, because of the life and sacrifice of Jesus Christ, we may hope and be assured that the ending of the book of our lives will exceed our grandest expectations. Eye hath not seen, nor ear heard, neither have entered into the heart of man the things which God hath prepared for them that love him. The things we hope in sustain us during our daily walk. They uphold us through trials, temptations, and sorrow. Everyone has experienced discouragement and difficulty. Indeed, there are times when the darkness may seem unbearable. It is in these times that the divine principles of the restored gospel we hope in can uphold us and carry us until once again we walk in the light. We hope in Jesus Christ, in the goodness of God, in the manifestations of the Holy Spirit, in the knowledge that prayers are heard and answered. Because God has been faithful and kept his promises in the past, we can hope with confidence that God will keep his promises to us in the present and in the future. In times of distress, we can hold tightly to the hope that things will work together for our good as we follow the counsel of God's prophets. This type of hope in God, his goodness, and his power refreshes us with courage during difficult challenges and gives us strength to those who feel threatened by enclosing walls of fear, doubt, and despair. Hope leads to good works.
9: That's President Dieter F. Uchtdorf. You're listening to the Mormon Channel's Q&A. We did a little survey on our Facebook, and we asked you to submit some of your favorite topics. And one of the topics that we received was hope. The principle of hope extends into the eternities, but it can also sustain us through the everyday challenges of life. Psalms 146:5 says, "Happy is he that hath the God of Jacob for his help, whose hope is in the Lord his God." With hope, we can find joy in life. We can have patience and bear with afflictions, with a firm hope that ye shall one day rest from all your afflictions. That from Alma 34:41. We can press forward with a steadfastness in Christ, having a perfect brightness of hope and a love of God and of all men. Wherefore, if ye shall press forward, feasting upon the word of Christ, and endure to the end, behold, thus saith the Father, ye shall have eternal life. Here again are the teachings of the prophet Joseph Smith on the topic of hope in the eternities. He said, quote, "The only difference between the old and the young dying is, one lives longer in heaven and eternal light and glory than the other, and is freed a little sooner from this miserable, wicked world. Notwithstanding all this glory, we for a moment lose sight of it and mourn the loss, but we do not mourn as those without hope. What have we to console us in relation to the dead? We have reason to have the greatest hope and consolation for our dead of any people on earth, for we have seen them walk worthily in our midst and seen them sink asleep in the arms of Jesus. And those who have died in faith are now in the celestial kingdom of God, and hence is the glory of the Son." Close quote. President Dieter F. Uchtdorf in the October 2008 General Conference talks about cultivating hope.
10: We learn to cultivate hope the same way we learn to walk, one step at a time. As we study the scriptures, speak with our Heavenly Father daily, commit to keep the commandments of God, like the word of wisdom and painful tiding, we attain hope. We grow in our ability to abound in hope through the power of the Holy Ghost as we more perfectly live the gospel. There may be times when we must make a courageous decision to hope even when everything around us contradicts this hope. Like Father Abraham, we will against hope believe in hope. Or as one writer expressed, in the midst of winter, we find within us an invincible summer. Faith, hope, and charity complement each other. And as one increases, the others grow as well. Hope comes of faith, for without faith, there is no hope. In like manner, faith comes of hope. For faith is the substance of things hoped for. Hope is critical to both faith and charity. When disobedience, disappointment, and procrastination erode faith, hope is there to uphold us. When frustration, and impatience challenge charity. Hope braces our resolve and urges us to care for our fellow men even without expectation of reward. The brighter our hope, the greater our faith. The stronger our hope, the purer our charity. The things we hope for lead us to faith, while the things we hope in lead us to charity. The three qualities, faith, hope, and charity, working together, grounded on the truth and light of the restored gospel of Jesus Christ, lead us to abound in good works.
9: That's President Dieter F. Uchtdorf.
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13: Know ye not that ye are in the hands of God? From the Church of Jesus Christ of Latter-day Saints,

0: We now present Saints, the story of the Church of Jesus Christ in the Latter Days, a new narrative history, Volume 2, No Unhallowed Hand.
1: Chapter 40, The Right Thing. B.H. Roberts, one of the seven presidents of the First Council of the 70, awoke on the morning of September 26, 1890, expecting to find himself nearly home. The northbound train he had been riding was due to arrive in Salt Lake City by 10 o'clock that morning, but instead of making good time throughout the night, it had come to a stop somewhere amid the desert scrub of central Utah. A southbound train had derailed a few miles away, and the track was torn up all around it. B.H. and his traveling companions, four members of the Quorum of the Twelve, were stranded. With little to do but wait, B.H. and Apostle John W. Taylor decided to take a walk to the scene of the accident. Upon their arrival, they could see that only the freight cars on the derailed train had been upended. The passenger cars were still intact, so B.H. and John W. began visiting with the stranded travelers. Inside a passenger car, John W. motioned to B.H. and held out a newspaper. B.H. took the paper and read the headlines with astonishment. President Wilford Woodruff had issued an official statement declaring that he intended to submit to the laws of the land and permit no new plural marriages. For a moment, B.H. felt a flash of light course through his body. The words, "That is all right," entered his mind and spoke directly to his soul. A sense of peace and understanding lingered briefly, but then, as he reflected on the matter, his analytical mind began to spin, and questions invaded his thoughts. He thought of the time he had spent in prison for plural marriage, and the sacrifices his wives had made because of it. What about everything the saints had suffered for honoring and defending the practice? What of the many sermons preached over the decades supporting it? B.H. believed that God would sustain the saints through whatever hardships came their way because of the practice. Were they now taking the coward's way out? B.H. and John W. were joined by the other apostles traveling with them. Abraham Cannon, son of George Q. Cannon, did not seem surprised by the news. Francis Lyman was likewise unruffled, explaining that President Woodruff had already been discouraging new plural marriages in the United States. In his opinion, the manifesto simply made the church's position on the topic public. But B.H. could see that Apostle John Henry Smith was agitated, just as he and John W. Taylor were. After speaking with the southbound passengers, B.H. and the apostles walked a short distance north of the accident and caught a new train heading to Salt Lake City. As the train rumbled down the track, talk of the manifesto dominated the conversation. B.H. felt his distress rising and finally removed himself from the apostles' company entirely. As B.H. sat alone in his seat, his thoughts churned. For every reason his companions might give in support of the manifesto, he felt he could come up with 10 more for why the saints should have held to the principle of plural marriage, even if it brought about the very annihilation of the church. A few days later, on September 30th, Heber Grant discussed the manifesto with other members of the Quorum of the Twelve at a meeting in the Gardo House. Issuing the statement was the right thing for the church to do, Heber believed, though he was unsure if it would put an end to the saints' trials. The declaration plainly stated that the church was no longer teaching polygamy or plural marriage, nor permitting any person to enter into its practice, but it left some matters unclear to both the saints and the government. In conversation, Heber heard several apostles say that the manifesto was a temporary measure, suspending plural marriage until the saints could practice it legally. Lorenzo Snow, the president of the Quorum, believed it was a necessary step to earn the goodwill of others.

Odd was with President Woodruff when he was preparing the manifesto for publication, Franklin Richards added. When the manifesto was read, I felt that it was the right thing, and that it had been given at the right time. The manifesto still unsettled John W. Taylor, who had been called to the Quorum of the Twelve shortly after Heber. After the death of his father, President John Taylor, John W. had found a purported revelation about marriage among the prophet's papers. The revelation, dated September 27, 1886, seemed to suggest to John W. that the commandment to practice plural marriage would never be revoked. Although the revelation had never been presented to the Quorum of the Twelve or accepted as scripture by the saints, John W. believed that it was the word of God to his father. Yet he knew revelation was continuing and ongoing, addressing new situations and problems as they arose, and John W. had faith that God had spoken to Wilfred as well. I know that the Lord has given this manifesto to President Woodruff, he said, and he can take it away when the time comes, or he can give it again. More apostles shared their feelings about the manifesto the following day. Like John W. Taylor, John Henry Smith was still struggling to accept it. I am willing to sustain the president in issuing the manifesto, although I am a little at sea as to the wisdom of its having been issued, he said. My fears are that the manifesto will do us as a people more harm than good. Anton Lund, the only monogamist in the quorum, disagreed. I fear that the manifesto will result in good, he said. I give my approval to what has been done. Heber also told the quorum that he was happy with the declaration. There is not the least reason why such a document should not be issued, he said. President Woodruff has simply told the world what we have been doing. The next day, the apostles met with the First Presidency, and each man sustained the manifesto as the will of God. Afterward, some apostles expressed concern that critics of the church would be dissatisfied with the document and continue to prosecute men who did not separate from or divorce their plural wives. There is no telling what we might have to do in the future, Wilfred said. But at the present time, I feel that we must be true to our wives. For Heber, the prospect of being forced to abandon his plural wives, Augusta and Emily, was unthinkable. I confess that it would be a great trial to me, he wrote that day in his journal. I feel that I could not endorse any such a thing. On October 6th, George Q. Cannon arrived at the tabernacle for the third day of the church's Fall General Conference. Soon after the meeting began, he stood and introduced Orson Whitney, bishop of the Salt Lake City 18th Ward, who had been asked to read the manifesto to the thousands of saints in attendance. While George listened to the statement, he was unsure what he would say if Wilfred called on him to speak. Earlier, Wilfred had suggested that George might speak, but George had no desire to be the first to address the saints on the manifesto. In all his years of public speaking, he had never been asked to do something so difficult. The day before, George had given a sermon about the First Presidency in Revelation, preparing the saints for this meeting. The presidency of the church have to walk just as you walk, George had said. They have to take steps just as you take steps. They have to depend upon the revelations of God as they come to them. They cannot see the end from the beginning, as the Lord does. All that we can do, he had continued, is to seek the mind and will of God. And when that comes to us, though it may come in contact with every feeling that we have previously entertained, we have no option but to take the step that God points out and to trust to Him. When Orson finished reading the manifesto, Lorenzo Snow presented it to the saints for their sustaining vote. Hands went up throughout the auditorium, some decisively,
Some more

0: reluctantly. Other hands did not go up at all. There did not appear to be any direct opposition, though many saints' eyes were wet with tears. Wilfred then turned to George and invited him to speak. George approached the pulpit with a prayer in his heart, but his mind was blank. As he started to speak, however, his fear left him, and words and ideas came freely. He opened the scriptures to Doctrine and Covenants section 124, verse 49, the passage Wilfred had alluded to when George first heard him explain the church's new position on plural marriage. "When I give a commandment to any of the sons of men to do a work unto my name," the Lord had declared, "and those sons of men go with all their might and with all they have to perform that work, and cease not their diligence, and their enemies come upon them and hinder them from performing that work, behold, it behooveth me to require that work no more at the hands of those sons of men, but to accept of their offerings." After reading the passage aloud, George told the congregation that the saints had done all in their power to obey God's commandment. Now the Lord had given them new direction through his prophet. "When God makes known his mind and will," he said, "I hope that I and all Latter-day Saints will bow in submission to it." Knowing some saints doubted the divine origins of the manifesto and questioned why the prophet had not issued it sooner to avoid the suffering and persecution of recent years, he counseled them to seek a testimony of the manifesto for themselves. "Go to your secret chambers," he urged them. "Ask God and plead with him in the name of Jesus to give you a testimony as he has given it to us, and I promise you that you will not come away empty nor dissatisfied." After George finished speaking, Wilfred approached the pulpit. "The Lord is preparing a people to receive his kingdom and his church and to build up his work," he said. "That, brethren and sisters, is our labor. The Lord will never permit me or any other man who stands as president of this church to lead you astray," he continued, reassuring any saints who questioned the divine origin of the manifesto. "It is not in the program. It is not in the mind of God. If I were to attempt that, the Lord would remove me out of my place." Wilfred then blessed the saints and returned to his seat on the stand. Many people in the congregation left the tabernacle that day, grateful for the manifesto and hopeful it would reduce the persecution of the church. They had felt spiritual strength and peace at the meeting. Other saints, however, felt unsettled, conflicted, or even betrayed. Despite its significant challenges, some of which were deeply painful, plural marriage had blessed the lives of many saints. For two generations, the practice had made marriage available to virtually all who desired it. It allowed many saints to raise large families of faithful children who became devoted parents, church members, leaders, and missionaries. It also brought about many marriages between cultures, uniting the church's diverse immigrant population. Furthermore, it had bound the saints together in a common struggle against persecution and helped them forge an identity as a peculiar covenant people of God. More than 2,000 saints had been charged for polygamy, unlawful cohabitation, or other conduct associated with plural marriage. Around 930 of them had gone to prison for their convictions. Belle Harris, a grandniece of Martin Harris, who refused to testify against her husband, had been sent to prison while nursing her infant son. For many saints, such outrages were sacrifices they had been willing to make as followers of Christ. B.H. Roberts thought that listening to the manifesto read from the pulpit was one of the most difficult moments of his life. Though he had no desire to oppose the declaration openly, his earlier assurance that it was right had not returned, and he could not raise his hand to support the statement. Relief Society General President Zina Young sustained the manifesto, but it tried her heart. "We looked to God and submitted," she wrote that night in her journal. Joseph Dean, who had returned from his mission to Samoa a month earlier, was also in the tabernacle that day. He believed the manifesto was a painful but necessary action. Many of the saints seemed stunned and confused and hardly knew how to vote, he wrote in his journal. A great many of the sisters wept silently and seemed to feel worse than the brethren. The next morning dawned cold and wet. As rain pattered on rooftops, some saints wondered how the manifesto might affect their daily lives. The statement did not offer specific direction on how saints already involved in plural marriages should proceed. Some plural wives worried they might be abandoned. Others were optimistic, hoping the manifesto might pacify the government and bring an end to the fear and uncertainty of life on the underground. Many simply decided to remain in hiding until church leaders explained in more detail how best to adapt the manifesto to individual circumstances. When the news reached Cardston, Canada, it stunned Zina Presendia Card and her neighbors. But soon they realized that the manifesto was precisely what the church needed. "We feel our true position is known and appreciated now, as it could not be before the issuing of the manifesto," she wrote in a letter to the woman's exponent. "The saints here as a whole all feel our leaders are carrying on Christ's work to victory and are one with the saints in the land of Zion." Later, in the Young Woman's Journal, Sousa Gates cautioned young women not to speak lightly about the manifesto. Plural marriage had opened covenant marriage and family opportunities for women who otherwise would not have enjoyed them, she reminded them. Now these opportunities would be unavailable. "You, as young women of Zion, have as much interest in this matter as do your mothers and fathers. See to it that not one word of foolish, silly rejoicing passes your lips for what has been done," she counseled. "If you speak of it at all, let it be in the most solemn and sacred spirit." In Manasseh, when Emily Grant first learned of the manifesto, she was solemn. But her somber feelings gave way to joy when she felt a witness that the declaration was right. "I seemed to see the first ray of light I have ever seen for us through our difficulties," she wrote to her husband. Around this time, Lorena and Bent Larson decided to return to Utah after months of struggling to make a living in Colorado. The farmland in Sanford had not been producing well, and Bent found it almost impossible to obtain other work. He now planned to live with his first wife, Julia, and their extended family in Monroe, Utah, while Lorena and her children would live with her brother's family in a town about 100 miles away. After the Larsons spent days of traveling alone through rocky canyons, the starkly beautiful desert town of Moab, Utah, offered a welcome place to rest. During a previous stop, Bent and Lorena had learned the church leaders had issued a statement about plural marriage, but they had not heard anything more about it. In Moab, however, they met people who had gone to conference in Salt Lake City. While Lorena remained at the family's tent, Bent went to learn what he could about the manifesto. When Bent returned, he told Lorena that the First Presidency and the Quorum of the Twelve had announced that the church had stopped performing plural marriages and intended to submit to the laws of the nation. Lorena could not believe what she was hearing. She had embraced plural marriage because she believed that it was God's will for her and the saints. The sacrifices she had made to practice the principle had brought her heartache and trial, but they had also challenged her to live on a higher plane, overcome her weaknesses, and love her neighbor. Why would God now ask the saints to turn away from the practice? Lorena looked to Bent for comfort, but instead of offering her words of reassurance, He turned and left the tent. "Oh, yes," she thought, "it is easy for you. You can go home to your other family and be happy with her, while I must be like Hagar, sent away." Darkness flooded Lorena's mind. If the Lord and the church authorities have gone back on that principle, she thought, there is nothing to any part of the gospel. She had believed that plural marriage was a doctrine as fixed and immovable as God himself. If that was not the case, why should she have faith in anything else? Lorena then thought of her family. What did the manifesto mean for her and her children? And what did it mean for the other women and children in the same situation? Could they still depend on their husbands and fathers for love and support? Or would they be cast adrift simply for having tried to serve the Lord and keep his commandments? Lorena collapsed into her bedding. The darkness around her became impenetrable, and she wished the earth would open up and swallow her and her children. Then, suddenly, she felt a powerful presence in the tent. This is no more unreasonable than the requirement the Lord made of Abraham when he commanded him to offer up his son Isaac, a voice told Lorena. When the Lord sees that you are willing to obey in all things, the trial shall be removed. A bright light enveloped Lorena's soul, and she felt peace and happiness. She understood that all would be well. A short time later, Bent returned to the tent. Lorena told him about the presence that had removed her anguish. "I knew that I could not say a word to comfort you," Bent confessed. "So I went to a patch of willows and asked the Lord to send a comforter."
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3: Digital only. The House of the Lord. Recent messages from prophets, apostles, and other church leaders. See what church leaders have taught recently on social media about the temple. President Russell M. Nelson recently encouraged us to focus on the temple in ways you never have before. He has also counseled, please make time for the Lord in his holy house. Nothing will strengthen your spiritual foundation like temple service and temple worship. President Dallin H. Oaks, first counselor in the first presidency, has further explained, God desires all of us to strive for his highest possible blessings by keeping his highest commandments, covenants, and ordinances, all of which culminate in his holy temples being built throughout the world. Why is the temple so central to our discipleship? As President Nelson taught, the temple lies at the center of strengthening our faith and spiritual fortitude, because the Savior and his doctrine are the very heart of the temple. Everything taught in the temple, through instruction and through the Spirit, increases our understanding of Jesus Christ. His essential ordinances bind us to him through sacred priesthood covenants. Then, as we keep our covenants, he endows us with his healing, strengthening power. And oh, how we will need his power in the days ahead. In addition to general conference talks about the temple, church leaders have also shared messages about these topics on social media, including the following. Change your lives and bless your families. Each temple stands as a symbol of our membership in the church, as a sign of our faith in life after death, and as a sacred step toward eternal glory for us and our families. I promise that if you will make time to be in the temple regularly, it will change your lives. It will bless your families, strengthen your faith, and open the windows of heaven for you. President Russell M. Nelson, Facebook, August 14, 2022. Connect us directly to Heavenly Father and Jesus Christ. Our temples are the holiest places on earth. They not only unite us as families, but connect us directly to our Father and His Son, Jesus Christ. President Russell M. Nelson, Facebook, March 15, 2021. Strengthen the young people. I think the temple is going to have a tremendous influence on the faith growing among the youth. Young people are going to set their goals on being married in the temple. And if you get sealed as families, then the future gets brighter and brighter. I think it's a hard time ahead, so I would think that that anchor of faith in Jesus Christ and the temple being his house and everything that happens in that temple really points toward Jesus Christ. I would think the temple is going to have that effect, and that will strengthen the young people. In the storm, get yourself rooted on the rock of the Savior. That will get you through the storm. President Henry B. Eyring, Facebook, August 17, 2022. Be sealed as families for eternity. No other buildings on earth, even the most magnificent buildings, have what temples have. My wife, Barbara, passed away almost 4 years ago. But because we entered the house of the Lord and were sealed as husband and wife by the power of the priesthood, we are bound together with our 7 children, 43 grandchildren, and as of June 5th, 2022, 103 great-grandchildren for all eternity. What a wonderful thing the temple is. Joy fills my heart because my family will be together forever, and your family can be too. When you get to be my age, you won't be so interested in having lots of money or driving a fancy car. The most precious thing in your life will be your family. Not only the family you have here, but also your family in the eternities. President M. Russell Ballard, Facebook, July 6, 2022. Receive the power of godliness. More than ever, we are in need of the power and strength that comes through our covenant connection to the Lord Jesus Christ. We do not come to the temple to hide from or escape the evils of the world. Rather, we come to the temple to receive the power of godliness through priesthood ordinances that enables us to confront and conquer the world of evil. Elder David A. Bednar, Facebook, May 23, 2022. Become new creatures in Christ. Our hearts are changed by the truth we learn in the temple about God and Jesus Christ, and by the promises we make to love and serve. We focus less on what we want and more on aligning our will with God's. The primary function of the house of the Lord is for us to be transformed and become new creatures in Christ. Often, in the world, change is attempted from the outside in. Many believe that changing a person's circumstances is the best means of changing a person. God, however, typically works from the inside out. If we let Him, God can change our hearts, and then we are blessed with capacity and strength to change our circumstances. In the holy temples, what we learn and promise to do changes us from the inside out, enabling us to become more devoted disciples of Jesus Christ. Elder David A. Bednar, Facebook, April 19, 2022. Make an appointment to attend the temple. You can schedule an appointment to attend the temple at temples.churchofjesuschrist.org. Prepare to meet God. The primary blessings of temples of the Church of Jesus Christ of Latter-day Saints are the ordinances of exaltation. Attending the temple prepares us to meet God. The temple is also a place of refuge. Throughout my life, it has been a place of tranquility and peace in a world that is literally in commotion. It is wonderful to leave the cares of the world behind in this sacred setting. The feelings of equality and unity permeate the temple. Everyone is dressed in white clothing. There is no evidence of wealth, rank, or educational attainment. We are all brothers and sisters, humbling ourselves before God. Having a temple of the Lord is truly a supernal blessing. As one of the Savior's apostles, I testify of the divinity of the Savior, and that under the Father's direction, He guides this celestial work of salvation and exaltation. Elder Quentin L. Cook, Facebook, November 20th, 2022. Obtain all the divine possibilities God can give. If we are faithful to the covenants we make in temples of the Church of Jesus Christ of Latter-day Saints, we can obtain all the divine possibilities God can give. Elder D. Todd Christofferson, Facebook, August 15th, 2022. Seek rest and renewal. I recently shared some thoughts with students about how a commitment to work, a truly vital gospel principle, can turn negative if not balanced with rest and renewal, or if carried to an extreme in which it becomes a kind of religion. It is self-evident that we need rest for physical renewal, but enough leisure for rest and meditation is also essential for spiritual renewal. Indeed, without spiritual renewal, the spirit can become slave to the body. We can find spiritual renewal in the Sabbath and also in the temple, the house of the Lord. As we step into the temple, we step out of the world. We eat the nourishing bread and drink the pure water of spiritual peace. We sometimes speak of temple work, but we could also speak of temple rest. I encourage each of you to seek rest and renewal each week in Sabbath worship and at the temple. Elder D. Todd Christofferson, Facebook, July 7th, 2021. Let the house of the Lord sink into your soul. What a glorious and joyful experience it was to dedicate the Praia Cape Verde Temple. Doubt, discouragement, uncertainty, and challenges may meet the many citizens of Cape Verde, but this temple will be a blessing and a beacon to everyone in the country, whether someone is a member of the Church of Jesus Christ or not. The temple is literally the house of the Lord. Let those words sink gently into your soul. It is His house. Temples link heaven and earth. They are holy places, sacred spaces, and an intersection between earth and eternity. Of course, there are challenges in mortality, but with our faith in Jesus Christ, we can anticipate with joy our eternal lives. This holy house becomes a place of receiving revelation and a refuge of peace. I know that the Lord will abide in this newly dedicated temple in the month, years, and decades ahead. Elder Neil L. Anderson, Facebook, June 20th, 2022. Experience magnificent blessings. No matter our age, temples can bless our lives in magnificent ways. Elder Gary E. Stevenson, July 24th, 2022. Reflect on the peace that comes. The architecture, art, color palette, and other design elements of temples are carefully planned with the local community in mind. Beauty and attention are paid to every detail to create a house of the Lord. These details are important in the same way the beauty of Solomon's temple was important. Yet, they are only the jewelry box, not the jewels. The pearl of great price is the ordinances, covenants, promises, and instruction received there. It is the happiness and joy felt by those on both sides of the veil as they receive the blessings of the temple and come into Christ. I invite you to reflect on the peace that comes from temple worship and service. Elder Gary E. Stevenson, September 14, 2021. Draw closer to God and each other. Through the sacred covenants we make in the house of the Lord, our Savior can help draw us closer to God and to each other as we knit our hearts together with Christ-like, Christ-given compassion, forgiveness, and mercy. Elder Gary W. Gong, Facebook, December 5, 2022. Leave the lone and dreary world. Spend more time with the Lord in His temples. Temples are literally houses of the Lord. And when we are there, we can feel a distinct impression that we have left the lone and dreary world behind. Elder Ulysses Soares, Facebook, December 8, 2022. Prepare children for the house of the Lord. Tyron is an 11-year-old in Harare, Zimbabwe, who is a new member of the Church of Jesus Christ of Latter-day Saints. A temple is currently under construction in Harare, and the members are preparing for the blessings that come from the temple. After one lesson about temples in the Old Testament, and seeing this spring's friend-to-friend event about the blessings of the temple, the children were asked to create models of the temple using things they could find. Scavenged broken bricks and stones, the tips of sugarcane stalks, and a piece of pipe have never been treated more reverently and creatively. Tyrone created a wonderful temple to share. He showed his beautiful model to everyone at church, displaying the rooms, windows, and even the special wording above the door. I love seeing children learn about the eternal blessings that are available in the house of the Lord. We can prepare them by teaching them about the covenants they will make there. They can begin now to prepare to be baptized for their own family members, receive the endowment, and be sealed for time and all eternity. We can teach them as they enter and serve in the temple, they will feel the power of the Savior more fully in their lives. President Susan H. Porter, Facebook, December 19, 2022. Learn more about the temple. Learn more about the temple in these resources. General Conference Talks about the temple. temples.churchofjesuschrist.org. Doctrinal Study, Temples. 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
5: Are you missing this vital part of ministering? Ministering is to rejoice with them that do rejoice, just as much as it is to weep with them that weep. Romans chapter 12, verse 15. When we think about ministering, it's easy to think about helping those in need. We talk about gardening for the widow, bringing dinner to the sick, or giving to those who are struggling. We remember Paul's counsel to weep with them that weep. But do we focus enough on the first part of that verse? To rejoice with them that do rejoice. Rejoicing with those we minister to, whether that means celebrating their success or helping them find joy in difficult times, is an important part of ministering as the Savior would. Here are three ideas that can help and one to avoid as we look to focus on the good God puts in our lives. 1. Be aware. Bonnie H. Corden, Young Women General President, helps us understand that we need to see those we minister to, see not only their burdens and struggles, but also their strengths, talents, and successes. She said that we need to be a champion and a confidant, someone who is aware of their circumstances and supports them in their hopes and aspirations. In the parable of the sheep and the goats, the Savior said those who would be found on his right hand would ask, "Lord, when saw we thee an hungered and fed thee, or thirsty and gave thee drink? When saw we thee a stranger and took thee in?" Matthew chapter 25, verses 37 through 38. Brothers and sisters, the key word is saw, Sister Corden said. The righteous saw those in need because they were watching and noticing. We too can be a watchful eye to aid and comfort, to celebrate and even dream. 2. Find reasons to celebrate. Celebrate successes, large or small. It could be getting through cancer or getting through a breakup, finding a new job or finding a lost shoe, surviving a month after the loss of a loved one, or surviving a week without sugar. Call to congratulate, drop off a card, or go out for lunch. By sharing in our blessings together, living with gratitude, and celebrating the blessings and successes of others, we have rejoicings in the joy of our brethren. Alma chapter 30, verse 34. 3. See the hand of the Lord. Sometimes rejoicing with others means helping them see reasons to rejoice, no matter what difficulties or delights enter our lives. The simple truth that Heavenly Father is aware of us and ready to uplift us can be an incredible source of joy. You can help others see the hand of the Lord in their lives by sharing how you have seen it in your own. Be vulnerable enough to share how Heavenly Father has helped you through your challenges. This testimony can help others recognize and acknowledge how He has helped them. See Mosiah chapter 24, verse 14. 4. Don't limit your ability to rejoice. Unfortunately, we can sometimes limit our own ability to rejoice with others, particularly when we feel insecure about what we have to offer or where we are in life. Instead of finding joy in another's happiness, we fall into the trap of comparison, and as Elder Quinton L. Cook of the Quorum of the 12 Apostles taught, comparing blessings is almost certain to drive out joy. We cannot be grateful and envious at the same time. How can we overcome such a tendency, so common in almost everyone? Asked Elder Jeffrey R. Holland of the Quorum of the 12 Apostles. We can count our many blessings, and we can applaud the accomplishments of others. Best of all, we can serve others, the finest exercise for the heart ever prescribed. Instead of comparing, We can compliment those we minister to, freely share what you appreciate about them or their family members. As Paul reminds us, we are all members of the body of Christ, and when one member be honored, all the members rejoice with it. 1 Corinthians chapter 12, verse 26. With Heavenly Father's help, we can be aware of others' experiences, celebrate successes large and small, help them recognize the hand of the Lord, and overcome jealousy so that we may truly rejoice together in the blessings, talents, and happiness of others. Invitation to act. Consider those you minister to. What talents and strengths do they have? What opportunities or successes have they had? How can you rejoice with them, compliment them, or encourage them? The Savior's example. Jesus Christ often rejoiced in the happiness of others. He attended the marriage in Cana, where he not only celebrated the happy occasion, but turned water into wine. See John chapter 2, verses 1 through 11. We can also make an effort to attend special events in the lives of those we minister to. We also see the Savior rejoicing over the righteousness of others. When he visited the Nephites, he told them, "Blessed are ye because of your faith, and now, behold, my joy is full." 3 Nephi, chapter 17, verse 20. End of the article. Ministering Principles. Are you missing this vital part of ministering? Read by Chain Wise.
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9: Ne kupitia kwa imani.
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10: The history of the church in the Democratic Republic of the Congo. The first missionaries arrived in Kinshasa in February 1986, when the church received legal status. Meetings were first held in the homes of members. Then the church purchased a villa and had it remodeled into a meeting house. In September 1986, at the first meeting in the 200-seat facility, 208 church members attended. Many young men and young families were converted in the first year. In July 1987, membership reached 300. The Zaire Kinshasa Mission was created in 1987, and 9 years later, the first stake was organized. Current membership in the Democratic Republic of Congo is 23,615.
11: Welcome to Into All the World, where we discuss the growth of the church around the world. I'm Tim Taggart, and joining me in the studio today are President Don Livingstone and Sister Marsha Livingstone, who've recently presided over the Democratic Republic of Congo Kinshasa mission. President Livingstone served as a missionary in the Canada-Toronto mission. He worked for an international financial consulting firm in California for 29 years, and then was offered a teaching position at the BYU Marriott School of Business, where he's been teaching since 1994. The Livingstones have 8 children, and we really appreciate you joining us today.
12: Thank you.
11: What a wonderful mission opportunity that must have been to serve in the Congo. Now, do they call that the DRC?
13: DRC or DR Congo, but it used to be known as Zaire. Maybe some people know it by that because one of the country presidents decided it should have an African name. He took all the names of the cities and the country and Africanized them in the 1980s, 1990s. But it recently returned to be the DR Congo.
11: Interesting. So let's talk a little bit about your experience in, first of all, receiving your call and going to this wonderful part of the world and your feelings about that call.
13: Well, we were interviewed by President Monson, and for some reason, he told us exactly where we would serve. Many mission presidents don't find out. They receive the call, but then they don't find out for several months exactly where they'll serve. I think he was trying to see if we would be willing to go there. But we loved the opportunity to go there. We went home and started taking a cram course in everything about Africa and the DR Congo. we'd heard wonderful things about service in Africa, and if anything, they were understated. It was a terrific opportunity.
11: Wow. Was it a little bit scary?
9: I was never frightened. I was overwhelmed by the immensity of the calling and the immensity of the country and what we were asked to do. But I was never frightened mm-hmm. of being in that country or being in Africa.
11: That's a great thing.
13: We had some unusual preparations once we called the current serving mission president, and he started telling us about our travels and where we go. He said, you should probably go to REI and buy about 200 freeze-dried food meals, because there will be places where you travel where it will be like a camping trip. So we tested all the freeze-dried food and bought a bunch of it before we left.
11: Was it helpful?
13: Absolutely.
9: Yes, that's what sustained us when we'd go into the interior of the country. We'd have to have that to eat, because there was no place where you could buy food.
11: Yeah.
9: We could get some of their local produce, but other than that, there was nothing that we could purchase to buy, so we had to have that food with us.
13: Peanut butter and avocados and bread were often a staple.
11: Well, there are a lot of parts of the world where they don't have peanut butter, so that's a positive thing.
13: Well, but it was peanut butter we took with us. We took over a large amount of food, just knowing what we should bring with us for that period of 2 years.
11: We'll talk a little bit about the country and the people and just the setting for the mission.
9: Congo is a very, very poor country. Millions of people live there with no discernible way to earn a living, and you'll drive down the street and there'll be hundreds of people walking down the street, and you don't know where they're going or what they're doing, because you know they're not going to a job or anything else, but they look busy, but there's nothing for them to do. It's a very poor country, but the people, as you drive down the street, you see them smiling all the mm-hmm. time. And as you meet them, you find that they are a loving, wonderful, very tender, spiritual people, and just full of love and joy in their lives, even though they have nothing that we would think would be necessary.
13: Mm-hmm. Anybody who's ever been to Africa comes back maybe thinking that more is less, that because of everything that we have in our life, that we're so busily wrapped up in those things. And here you have people that have virtually nothing from a material standpoint, but they're happy and they love God and they know the scriptures and they're very religiously oriented people.
11: What is the background religious-wise in the setting in the Congo?
13: Well, like many of the Central African countries, it was a colony. In this case, it was a colony of Belgium. And so the Belgians came, and to their credit, they did several things. Number one, they brought Christianity. Catholicism was the dominant religion and still is the dominant religion today. But they came and they established missions, and they taught those people the importance of belief in Christ and the scriptures. And so when you go there, the vast majority of the people are very knowledgeable with respect to their scriptures. Mm-hmm. Now, they also left behind a wonderful infrastructure when the country became independent in 1960. But unfortunately, it was kind of a quick process. They all of a sudden decide everybody else is going independent. Let's grant independence. England was granting independence to its colonies, and Belgium decided to grant independence to the DR Congo, but unfortunately they hadn't trained anybody how to maintain all these great facilities. So over a period of time, there's just been kind of a continual deterioration in the standards of many of the things inside of the country.
11: And for the missionaries who meet people on the street, most of them then are Christian, and how do they receive the missionaries? Is there a great deal of prejudice against the church? Is the church unknown? What's the situation?
9: I don't think we ever found prejudice against the church. As we said before, they love Jesus Christ and they love to talk about him. Mm-hmm. And so when you start to talk about Jesus Christ, they are very, very familiar with the Bible and with the stories in the Bible. They also are a very spiritual people. They have dreams often, or they hear promptings and those kinds of things. And so it's not unusual for them to dream about the missionaries or the church or something like that before they are ever even introduced to the missionaries. So it's kind of a natural thing for them to say, oh, sure, I want to talk about Jesus Christ. Yeah. Let's, you know, come on, let's do it.
11: That's a marvelous situation for missionaries.
9: Oh, absolutely.
13: That's great.
9: Absolutely.
13: Well, they would teach them of the Joseph Smith story in the first vision, in mm-hmm. which Joseph saw the Father and the Son, and people just accepted that wow. because they believe in visions.
11: Yeah.
13: The church has kind of come out of obscurity and out of darkness through, number one, just through the natural growth of people are now knowing more and more members of the church. There's mm-hmm. all between 20 and 25,000 members concentrated wow. in some major cities. And also as the church has built buildings over there for the congregations, these are not necessarily Wasatch Front type buildings, but they're very, very nice buildings. And people see the buildings. They all have a very distinct white steeple on them. Mm-hmm. The new buildings are being built. And they're built in areas where there's high traffic, so a lot of people now recognize this as that church. They also are pleased because of the humanitarian efforts and recognize that we're coming not to take anything out of the Congo, but we're coming to bring something good to the Congo that will help its people.
11: And do we have a lot of stakes or a lot of mission districts? What's the organization now in the Congo?
13: Well, a lot of people are surprised. Kinshasa is a large city. It's the largest French-speaking city in the world with between 9 and 10 million people. Nobody's wow. ever counted it because they don't know how to do a census, unfortunately. But we now have 5 stakes in Kinshasa and soon to be 6 and 7. At the other end of the country, there's a city called Lubumbashi, which is about 1,200 miles away. It just became a new separate mission as of July the 1st. But wow. there are a couple of stakes in Lubumbashi. And we have 4 districts, one of which will soon be proposed to be a stake. And we have a number of independent branches. So the church, we have grown very carefully. We've grown from centers of strength. We don't try and be everywhere inside the country, but just pick where the church should be, establish strong, strong units of the church there, and then gradually grow outward from there.
11: Yeah. How is the leadership developing?
9: I think that the men who are called in the Democratic Republic of Congo, for the most part, the men who are called to leadership positions are worthy, wonderful, valiant men who are doing their best to establish the church and grow the church in the way that the church should be grown. They are very valiant about reading their handbook and trying to find out what they're supposed to be doing and trying to do things the very best that they can. I'm impressed with the leaders, with the men who have accepted the gospel. It's another little interesting thing. I don't know if there are any other countries in the world where the men join the church first, but they do in the DRC. The men, for some reason, are just drawn to the church. Maybe because they don't have jobs, they are willing to just devote their whole time and energy to serving in the church.
13: I think an interesting measure of that is during the last about 12 months, the general presidents of the Sunday School, the Young Women, the Relief Society have all been to the Congo for visits, and the Young Men's. And they come back, and they're just absolutely astounded by the strength and the maturity of the church. They recognize it's a first-generation church, but we have wonderful leaders there. Some of those stake presidents in Kinshasa, I would match them and their ability to be spiritually led against any other group of stake presidents.
11: And I think what you said there is really important because that it isn't just the experience from growing up as a fourth or fifth generation member that they have, but that reliance on the Lord and the complete faith in the Lord and knowing how to listen that can make a great deal of difference in those powerful leaders.
13: Oh, absolutely. We have, on the eastern side of Kinshasa, there was a stake called the Messina stake. And the president of that stake was called to be an Area Authority 70 mm-hmm. in the April 2007 conference. And his first counselor was sustained as the stake president shortly thereafter. That man is just absolutely marvelous. When you talk to him about whether it's missionary work or temple worthiness or reactivation or service, you don't have to explain things. He's already read about it, and he gets it, and he knows how to get his people to be actively involved.
11: Wow. This is a marvelous age of the church when we're talking about a group of people that a couple of generations ago was a dream for the future and now is so vibrant and active and healthy, and the church is really growing.
13: Right. The important thing is to realize, you know, what is essential and what's not essential. Uh-huh. That's the gospel and the teachings of the gospel that are important. And perhaps, you know, in the West Africa West area, they just had a marvelous youth activity that was referred to in the church news on September the 18th, had a marvelous multi-country-wide youth organization. Now, that's wonderful and important, and I think that's magnificent that they did that. But in a first-generation church, you're just basically establishing the gospel and getting elders' quorums functioning and Relief Society sisters doing visiting teaching and so on and so forth. And the progress they're making is just phenomenal.
11: Yeah. Well, it's a great age of the world. I'm Tim Taggart. This is Into All the World on the Mormon Channel. And today we're discussing missionary work in the Congo with President Don and Marsha Livingstone. Again, we appreciate so much your being with us today and sharing your experiences. Talk a little bit about the missionaries that you had serving with you in your mission. Who were they, and what were some of their experiences?
13: Well, I should explain that the mission basically covers about six countries. It's about the size of Seattle or to North Dakota down to Houston or to Los Angeles. So it's a really big area, and we went from one corner to the other. Cameroon is in the northwest corner of the mission, and the church is going wonderfully rapidly there. The country was just dedicated for the preaching of the gospel by Elder Holland in 2009. And Cameroon is a country where the conditions are such that we can have North American missionaries there. And when we arrived, we had eight. There are now well over 30 North American missionaries there, and just the church is just growing very, very quickly. It just seems like every 6 months we're creating a new branch, and our first district should happen there in the very near future. For the rest of the countries, our missionaries came from two sources. The two Congo countries, there's DR Congo in Kinshasa, and then there's the Republic of Congo just on the other side of the Congo River with its capital of Brazzaville. About 80% of our missionaries came from those two countries, and about 20% of them came from Ivory Coast, which is a French-speaking country up in the northwest in Western Africa. But the stories of these missionaries and their faith in coming is just incredible. Do you want to talk to them about one elder who had an experience in the temple as he was in the process of getting ready to come?
9: Well, we had very wonderful, strong missionaries that came from Ivory Coast, and one of the things that made those missionaries so strong, Ivory Coast is close enough to the Ghana temple that they frequently go by bus from Ivory Coast over to Ghana to attend the temple. They have stake trips that go from Ivory Coast to Ghana. And one young man had received his mission call to come to the DR Congo Kinshasa mission, and it just so happened that his stake was taking a temple trip to Ghana just previous to when he was to report to the Ghana MTC. And so he was there with his stake and just about ready to receive his endowments. The first time that he had been in the temple, and he was there getting dressed, and his stake president came in and said, "Elder Agnero, we have just heard that your father died this morning." And of course he was devastated. He was thought, "Well, I'm the oldest son. I need to go home and take care of the family. What should I do?" And then he thought back. His father apparently had been sick before he had received his call, and had declined to have medical intervention so that he could use the money to help his son prepare and have the things done that he needed to do to get ready to go on a mission.
11: Wow.
9: So Elder Agnero said, "I will serve my mission. I know that that's where my father would be the proudest of me, is if I did that, if I went ahead and served my mission. And from wherever he is, he will watch me and know that I am a good missionary and that I am serving the way that he would want me to."
11: Wow. That's a level of commitment, isn't it?
13: It is. A couple of months later, I had the opportunity to interview Elder Agnero and his companion. We are across the river in Brazzaville, and it was raining. And when it rains in Africa, sheets of rain just come down. And the road to this chapel is a dirt road with lots of potholes in them. Now, potholes over there are maybe 50 feet by 20 feet and about 3 or 4 feet deep. Okay.
11: Small lakes.
13: Small lakes. And so it was raining like crazy, and I had an appointment set with these missionaries at 3 o'clock, and I was in the chapel just watching the rain just pouring down. I thought, oh, those missionaries won't come. But anyhow, I took my umbrella, and I walked out to where the street was, and about 50 or 60 feet away, I could see these missionaries walking towards me. shoes in their hand with their socks, trying to hold a piece of paper over their head so they would be somewhat dry.
9: Okay? With their pant legs rolled up to their knees.
13: With their pant legs rolled up to their knees. And they got to the chapel and came inside and brushed the water off and then put their shoes and socks on and said, "We're now ready to be interviewed." And I thought, just what kind of people are these? The Heavenly Father must love them.
11: That level of faith and commitment really causes miracles, doesn't it? Where have you seen those miracles show up in the lives of those missionaries who serve with such diligence?
13: Well, one story about the faith. We had an elder from down in the southern part. In the southern part of the DR Congo, there's a lot of copper mining, so the standard of living is a little bit better. Mm-hmm. Now, to put this in perspective, the per capita income is about $1.50 per person per day. This young man had a job working as a chemist for a copper company, and he was making about $225, $250 a month. Mm. And he was the sole source of support for his family. His father had passed away. His mother was there with a number of young children. And he's now facing the decision about whether to serve a mission. He wants to serve a mission, but he recognizes, number one, I'm the sole source of support for my family. And number two, if I leave this job, it may not be there when I get back. There's a very high probability I won't be able to come back. Hmm. But he decided that he would serve that mission. Now, that's the kind of commitment that these people have. Now, and he came and he's been a wonderful, wonderful missionary. Stories about miracles that missionaries have worked. I'll share one story with you. Our humanitarian people drilled a well in a suburb of Kinshasa called Camp Luka, which is down in a valley. The closest chapel was about 45 minutes away, way up a hill, and so it was a very long walk, and we had about 30 members down in this valley. Unfortunately, because of the challenge of getting to church each Sunday, and over there, nobody has cars. You go to a church meeting, and your car is the only car in the whole parking lot. We don't build large parking lots over there because nobody has cars. So we drilled this well, and it was providing some service to the community. But the stake president said, "I feel that if we had the faith to put missionaries down in Camp Luka, that we could see miracles happen down there." And first of all, with the 30 members there, if we put kind of, we don't have groups or we don't have dependent branches, but if we just had a place where we could start to have meetings down there. So we talked to the zone leader, and he was very much in favor of it, and we rented a house. There are no apartment buildings, so you just rent a house. We rented a four-bedroom house that had a big enough area that about 60 or 70 people could meet there. And we had a wonderful missionary from Ivory Coast that had about 4 months left to go on his mission. He could have served as an assistant. He was of that quality. Mm-hmm. But he was a wonderful proselyting missionary. All his mission, he had just been great. So we took this elder, gave him a brand new companion, rented this house, put them down there. He went around and contacted the members. The first week, they had about 35 or 40 people in attendance. Within a month, they were 60 or 70. Mm-hmm. Within 2 months, they'd had about 15 people receive the gospel and receive testimonies and join the church. Shortly after that, we left. My successor as a mission president, when I talked to him about 2 months later, said, "I've had to ration Elder Coney and tell him that he can only baptize complete families, and he can't baptize more than 15 people a week down there." 1 year later, we have a ward down in Camp Luka. Just because of, you know, how ready these people are to join the church.
11: Wow. That's tremendous, isn't it? I'm sure that repeats itself in different locations throughout the mission and throughout Africa. How is the situation as far as families providing support? Does the church provide a lot of support for most of the missionaries that are serving?
13: Realistically, when people join the church, it's an act of faith because they're barely eking out an existence on $1.50 a day. And now we ask them to take 10 to 15% of that and use it to pay tithing and the other things that are associated with being members of the church. Yeah. But they join the church, and the tithing faithfulness over there is just wonderful. People have faith and they pay their tithing. So basically, we've reached an agreement with young missionaries that if they will raise approximately $400, which is the cost of their passport, their scriptures, and their clothing, that the families make what contributions they can. But yes, the vast majority, probably in the 90%, comes from the church. A story that means a little bit to me about that, I taught these missionaries that because the vast majority of this money is coming from the church, where does it come from? And they thought about it comes from the sacred tithing funds of the church. And so we talked about, in reality, whose money is that's supporting you? Well, it's Heavenly Father and the Savior's money. And they were very, very good in terms of how they would use that money. They felt like they were being supported by the money of the Lord. Now, there's an interesting story about how they raised the $400. The church is doing a large water project in a city called Laputa, and there was an article in the Church News about that several weeks ago, and a camera crew has been over there filming this. The president of the country is going to fly to this very remote location for a turnover ceremony in November. The first time I went to Laputa, the district president said, "You'll interview 7 missionaries for their missions." I said, "Wonderful, we'll interview them on Sunday morning." When I got there on Friday, he said, "Well, it may be 11 or 12.

0: He said, well, we do have bicycles, and so three or four of us at a time on Monday mornings, we would get up, we would ride 50 miles into the interior and buy 80 kilos or about 180 pounds of dry corn, put these in bags over the bars of their bike. The next day, they would push their bikes all the way back to Laputa. Hmm. I said, but why sell corn in Laputa? You got corn all over here. He said, well, on Wednesday, we would push our bikes another 40 miles to Mwene Ditu, which is a large metropolitan city. And there's large hills that takes three of them to push a bike up a hill, and they're doing this in flip-flops. Mm-hmm. I mean, like, they don't have shoes. And on third, we'd sell our corn, and then some of them would stay behind, and they would be branch missionaries in Mwene Ditu and teach the gospel. Others of them would ride back to Laputa on Thursday. I said, well, that's a long trip, 4 days, almost 200 miles. How much did you make in a trip like that? He said, if it was a good trip, we'd make about $10.
1: Wow.
0: So I thought, $400 plus their tithing, plus the upkeep on their bikes, they would do this every week for a year just to earn the money to go on a mission.
1: Wow.
0: So their mission, when we had missionaries from Laputa, we knew that they were converted before they ever arrived.
1: Wow.
0: And they were great.
1: And that sacrifice, again, that, you know, it brings forth the blessings of heaven. I'll bet they were great missionaries.
0: They were great missionaries. And the district president in Laputa, when he would receive the tithes and offerings, he would have to ride his bike the same 45 miles to get to a bank in Mwene Ditu to deposit the money, because there's no bank in Laputa.
1: Huh.
0: So it might involve a journey of a day or 2 days for him just to take the church proceeds and properly make sure that they are handled inside of the financial system we have.
1: We're speaking with President Don and Marsha Livingstone, who presided over the Democratic Republic of Congo Kinshasa mission. This is Into All the World on the Mormon Channel. I'm your host, Tim Taggart. We're so thrilled to be able to talk about, really, it's a pioneering effort, but you're past the pioneer stage into the growth of the church and the rising generations of strength that's really bringing fruit to this part of the kingdom, and it's a miraculous sort of thing that's occurring. Talk a little bit about the sisters and what's occurring in the mission with the sisters and the lives of the families.
2: The sister missionaries, I'll talk about them a little bit first, and then I'll talk about the other sisters. We have many sister missionaries who want to serve and are very, very happy to serve and excited to be able to be missionaries and have that opportunity to serve and make sacrifices to do that. We had a sister who was a valiant sister missionary and really worked hard, but she would call at least once a week and say to President Livingstone, my hip hurts just so bad. It just hurts so bad. Sometimes she would be crying. And we took her to every medical facility that we could find in Kinshasa, which is the medical facilities are not very good. But one time the regional medical advisor from South Africa was there, and he happened to be an orthopedic specialist. And he was able to do a few tests and get some x-rays and discovered that she had a growth in her hip that was making her hip break. It would have actually broken in two.
1: Whoa.
2: if we hadn't been able to figure that out. And she was able to go to South Africa and have that hip repaired and come back. She went home for a few months to recuperate and then came back and said, I missed 3 months of my mission. I'm going to extend for 3 months. And was, again, a wonderful, wonderful missionary. But what a tender mercy of the Lord that she happened to be serving and that this man who was an orthopedic specialist was able to come and diagnose her. Yeah. Otherwise, in the country, they would... something would have happened. She would have been in a wheelchair for the rest of her life and would have not been able to, maybe not even been able to have children or anything else.
0: Just to share another story about a sister missionary. We had a sister missionary, Sister Kiyembe from Lubumbashi, and wonderful sister, and the time came for her release. And I said, Sister Kiyembe, how many people have you been able to teach and see receive their testimonies? And she said, 56. Hmm. Yeah, and that's wonderful. That's a very fruitful mission. I said, how are they all doing? And she said, 54 of the 56 are active. And I said, really? How do you know that? And she said, well, on my preparation day, I take money out of my food money and I go to a public telephone and I either call them or I send them letters. Hmm. There's no postal system, but there's kind of a system that can get stuff there.

0: And I write to them, and she said, and I've been in contact with all of them, and I know that 54 of them are still active. So
1: wow.
0: We had another sister that she was engaged to be married. She had selected her fiancé, and she had earned money by operating what was called a cabine. And before everybody has cell phones, you can have a cell phone, and people can come and use your cell phone for a certain period of time, uh-huh. and you charge yeah. a little markup and make some money. And she made enough money to get the money and now she faced the choice, mission, marriage. And she said, all right, I'm going to serve a mission. And she told her fiancé, you get yourself to be ready to be married while I serve my mission for 18 months. And was Sister Mpemba was a great missionary, was released in July of 2008, and 4 weeks later, we went to her wedding.
1: Again, acts of great faith. I mean, that's inspirational.
2: Yeah. But many of the women are not educated mm-hmm. and can't read French, which all of the church materials, of course, are in French. There's a few, there's Swahili Book of Mormon and Lingala Book of Mormon, but the other tribal languages, they don't have the scriptures or any of the church materials. But yet they have great faith and try and learn what they can so that they can teach their children the principles of the gospel. One of our Stake Relief Society presidents bore 8 children and has 3 children still living. They've wow. died of various childhood illnesses. I read a report just the other day that 22% of the people in the DR Congo have clean water.
1: Wow.
2: To drink. Most of them go to some kind of a water source and carry water home every morning. That's the thing they do first thing in the morning, is they take these big buckets down and get water and take it back. And of course, it's muddy and dirty and polluted. But so there's a lot of disease and a lot of death, but it happens so often that
1: yeah.
2: that it's become a way of life that they just kind of accept. And yet they're there next Sunday with a smile on their face, ready to teach their Sunday school lesson or their primary lesson or whatever, and really have great faith in Heavenly Father and his plan and his promises for the future.
1: Wow. Talk to us a little bit about the humanitarian efforts of the church and the impact in the lives of the people in the Congo.
2: We've had such amazing humanitarian missionaries there that have done wonderful, wonderful things. We've had many NRT, neonatal resuscitation projects, where they come and teach the nurses and doctors how to resuscitate a baby if it doesn't breathe when it's born. And that has spread throughout the whole country, where the objective of the church's humanitarian is to teach a core group, and then they tell them that they will give them the kits, and then they are to go and teach others in their sphere of influence. And so that is going throughout the country, and they're saving many, many babies' lives. There's a young doctor there who's an ophthalmologist, and he has a vision of what can happen with vision projects around the country, a young Congolese doctor, and he partners with a young American doctor who comes and helps them. They've done sutureless cataract surgery and other vision projects around the country. There's the well projects, there's the wheelchair projects.
0: Right. A couple of fun stories. One of the humanitarian couples, their cell phone rang in the morning one time about 4 o'clock in the morning, and saying, who calls us at 4 o'clock in the morning? Well, they had done this neonatal resuscitation where it's very simple. You give them a suction bulb and a list of instructions to follow and some other things, but you can really save an amazing number of babies. And they had just done this training for the city of Laputa, far in mm-hmm. the country. So he picks up the phone saying, who in the world is calling me at 4 in the morning in French? This lady shouts out, we're saving babies in Laputa. We just resuscitated our first baby. On this sutureless surgeries for cataracts, we have a wonderful LDS doctor in American Fork who's gone over to the country for 4 or 5 years and arranged for them to get not only the lenses that are used in this, but also to get some equipment that can be really used to do this professionally. The sad thing is that instead of putting, if you've got two cataracts, we'll only do one eye because we can make the lenses go farther. If we figure, if you can see out of one eye clearly, the other eye might be foggy, but that's fine. We had some wonderful people that helped us in vision. They would just send over eyeglasses from LASIK surgeries where people don't need their glasses anymore or whatever. Or even they'd just go to Costco and buy the cheap cheaters that people have a tendency to use as they get older. And we'd receive suitcases of these. And you go out and people would start going through there and they would pick up a pair and it might improve their vision a little bit. Now, it wasn't optimum, but they were so thrilled with that, they were afraid to give it back because they thought, oh, well, if I give that back, I won't get anything else. And we say, no, we can help you see even better. The eye chart was interesting. Instead of using letters, at the top there was an elephant. On the next line, there are two rhinoceroses. On the next line, there are three giraffes. And then animals. So it's how many leopards can you count with this pair of glasses? But they were thrilled to be able to get eyeglasses that just helped them.
1: So many of those things, you know, you just take for granted, like clean water. And I'm sure some of these projects, like drilling a well, close to a village would absolutely change the life of everyone in the village.
0: It really would. And this Laputa Water Project is just going to be a miracle. There's, according to the article in the Church News, there's over 200,000 people that have not had a reliable source of water. And the water they got was dark and muddy. So, and now they have beautiful spring water. These people are so excited about it. The church, what we did, our portion of this project, was that we provided the pipe, the plastic pipe, to bring it 30 or 40 miles, whatever it is, and people from these cities and villages went out and dug by hand a trench that was a foot and a half wide and 3 foot deep for over 30 miles.
1: Wow.
0: It's taken them 2 years to dig this trench, but they're finally going to have clean water.
1: Wow. And to see the pictures of those women who are walking the miles and miles to a muddy hole to collect water and then walking miles and miles back to their village The little efforts of the people in the United States and other areas of the world who are contributing small amounts to humanitarian relief are really making a massive difference in the world.
0: Oh, yes, and we are so grateful for everybody that supports humanitarian relief, either through financial contributions or, you know, there are many members like this doctor that came over, and the work they do is great.
1: We've seen the photographs of the beautiful faces of young children and women as they rejoice at some of the blessings of the humanitarian services. But even the richer pictures are the ones of saints who are converted and are sharing testimony and are receiving the ordinances of salvation because of the missionary service of each other and of the young missionaries that are serving from their country.
0: Well, let me share with you another program the church has. It's called the Temple Patrons Assistance Fund. Mm-hmm. And members here in these developed countries can contribute funds that will help assist people in countries like the Congo go to temples and receive the blessings of the temple.
1: Mm-hmm.
0: It is 2,000 miles from Kinshasa to Johannesburg, which is the closest temple. And it costs about $1,000 in airfare and other costs for somebody to be able to go there. Now, if your per capita income is $1.50 a day, just you do the math if you've got a family and just figure out. You might talk to a stake president and say, President, when were you and your wife able to go to the temple? And he might say, 1999. And they've gone once for 2 days, and they may never go again.
1: Yeah.
0: You know, when the Lord sees fit to have a temple in Kinshasa, we will be thrilled. But until that time, these people, they were just through the generosity of others helping them, leaders are able to go to the temple. And they go once for 3 or 4 days. And that may be the only time they'll get to the temple in their life. Mm. Our Area Authority 70 over there has been to the temple with his wife. They have 12 children, but they did this at a time when children were not able to go with their parents. So here we have a wonderful church leader, faithful, who makes great sacrifices, who is now married for all eternity to his wife, but he hasn't had the privilege to have his children sealed to him. So we're grateful for this fund, which is allowing more and more members to be able to go to the temple, and we pray that the day will come when that country will be blessed with a temple as well.
1: Yeah. Well, marvelous things lie ahead. We know that really is true.
0: I'll share one other thing with you. A unique conversion story. the name of the lady is Sister Ogwabanja, and she was from a country where the church is not yet officially recognized. It's the country of Gabon, which is within the boundaries of the mission. Her husband has been a diplomat all his life, and he served as the ambassador of Gabon to the Vatican, and then to the country of Italy, and then to the country of Spain. In September the 1st, 2001, he started serving as the ambassador of Gabon to the United States. Now, 10 days later, he had a very momentous event to try and figure out when September the 11th happened and how he was going to respond to that. But he was here from 2001 through 2007. And in about 2004, this lady, the wife of the ambassador, her brother was living in the United States in the Southeast, and he came to Washington to visit her, you know, an ambassador in Georgetown, all the fine trappings of being an ambassador. The missionaries came several times to visit her brother, but he was never there. And after one visit, they knocked on the door, and Mrs. Ogwabanja said, I'm sorry he's not here. You'll have to come back again. So the missionaries thanked her very much and turned, started walking down the sidewalk. And she said, all of a sudden, I heard a voice say, they're not here for him. They're here for you. Hmm. So she invited them back and was taught the gospel and received her testimony and joined the church. And the president of the Washington, D.C. North Mission said she was a one-person referral machine. Mm-hmm. Now, eventually, her husband's service finished, and she went back to Libreville, which is the capital of Gabon, where he is a very high-placed official inside of the government. And even though the church is not yet recognized, we only have about 10 or 12 members living in Libreville, and they meet in very, very humble circumstances. But here you have the wife of an ambassador who had a vision that the missionaries were not there for her brother, but they were there for her and to teach her the gospel, had the faith to join it, and has the faith to continue to be a wonderful, publicly effective member of the church in the country, even though it's not officially recognized. That's just the kind of people they are.
1: Well, that's a great experience.
0: Another fun time we had, these people had never seen General Conference. We don't have satellite dishes.
1: Yeah,
0: you know, most of the time, you don't have power anyhow. Yeah. We built chapels. We have diesel generators over there. So these people in Lubumbashi, we worked and we said, we received copies of General Conference with French translation. And we said, why don't we show these to the members? You know, first of all, they want to try and get satellite dishes, but they couldn't get it. Yeah. So they said, all right, we'll get computer projectors and we'll show it.
2: It was Africa Regional Conference, honey.
0: That's right. The Africa Regional Conference. You're exactly right. I apologize. So we installed screens, and in Lubumbashi, 1,500 members came, and they had mechanical problems. They'd previewed it, and it worked just fine, but it came time for the actual thing. They got about 50 minutes into conference, right in the middle of President Monson's opening remarks, and the computer froze. So the people just sat there and sang songs for an hour and a half, and eventually they fixed it. Nobody left. I mean, like, we contrasted that with our home state. Our state conferences are in the Provo Tabernacle, and they're remoted to the stake center because we can't get our stake into the Provo Tabernacle. And one time it wasn't working. And within about 15 minutes, the chapel site had just virtually cleaned out. Everybody was gone. And here we thought, these people will sit here for an hour and a half and patiently sing songs.
1: Yeah.
0: And nobody sings like Africans.
1: Yeah. Yeah.
0: 36 Africans could outvoice the 360 Tabernacle Choir people. But so anyhow.
1: Perhaps we could conclude by just having you share your testimony with us. Sister Livingston, would you mind leading out, and then President Livingstone, if you would?
2: I'd be honored. Thank you. We were so blessed to be able to go to this country and to have our small amount of whatever magnified by what we saw and what we experienced there. We learned so much more than we ever taught them. We learned about great faith, and we learned about dedication to walk miles to go to church and to just to sacrifice everything for the church and to be so willing to do whatever they were asked to do. We are so grateful for the example of those people and for all that they did. and for their friendship and their love for us, especially for their love for Heavenly Father, and for their joy in receiving the gospel and what joy it brought to their lives. We were just grateful to be able to be a part of that and to be in that beautiful spot to enjoy seeing those things happen in the lives of those people and to see the joy that, that the gospel brought to their lives. And I say these things in the name of Jesus Christ. Amen.
1: Amen.
0: I thought one time about our missionaries, and I used a metaphor that I thought they might understand. I told them, you know, 20-odd years ago, our Father in Heaven stood before his transfer board, and he said, I'm going to send some of my spirit children to the earth today to receive a body and have their earthly experience. And these spirits over here, I'm going to send them to the Western United States, maybe to Utah or something like that. And they'll be born into families with generational traditions of temple marriages and missions and so on and so forth. And yes, they'll be tried and they'll be tested in their own way. But generally, their life will be pretty good. But at the same point in time, the church is just being established in this country, in Africa. And I need to send spirits there that are going to be uniquely qualified because their parents won't be members of the church. They'll have to find the church by themselves. They'll have to make sacrifices like we've talked about to prepare for missions. Maybe one or both of their parents will already have passed on by the time they go on missions because of the mortality rate there is so high. But I need them to go and find the gospel, prepare themselves to serve missions, serve wonderful missions, then be married in the temple and be the foundation of the church. Now, in the scriptures, we're told about where Heavenly Father gathered his children and there were great and noble ones that were present. And I told these missionaries, I don't want you to become proud. I want you to be humble, but I want you to think about who you really were. I'm convinced that you are amongst the greatest and the noblest of all spirits because Heavenly Father knew he could send you to these circumstances and help establish the church in your country. And it is such a privilege for us to be able to be here and to serve you and help you establish the church in your country. There's a saying, it says, I am African not because I was born in Africa, but because Africa was born in me. Hmm. And I think anybody that goes there and associates with those people becomes African because Africa is born in those people. These are some of Heavenly Father's most wonderful spirits. And because they don't have very much, they have everything. They have an opportunity to focus on what is really, really important in life. They have strong family traditions. They're spiritual people. And we prayed that we might be able to go and help these people in some small way, but I think we were far more blessed than they were because of everything that we learned from them. They are just absolutely wonderful. They are the greatest people. And anybody who's listening to this that might be a little bit frightened or scared of going to Africa, you talk to anybody who's been to Africa, and they will tell you about the wonderful experiences they have. It reinforced for me that we are all Heavenly Father's children and that the world is not North American-centric, that he looks down with 7 billion of his children on the earth, and many of them are in Africa and other places, and what a great blessing we have to be able to use our blessings and go out and serve them.
1: And he loves them all.
0: And he loves them all, and I'm so grateful to be a child of Heavenly Father to have had the privilege to go serve some of his children and to learn about the things that are really important. I say this with my testimony of the Savior and the truthfulness of the church in the name of Jesus Christ. Amen.
1: Amen. I'm Tim Taggart. Thanks for joining us for Into All the World on the Mormon Channel. 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
5: Digital only. Waiting on the Lord's Timing by Chiun Casellas. Since I was little, my dad always encouraged me and my siblings to study at Brigham Young University Hawaii. However, one day during my mission in 2016, I received an impression to go to BYU Idaho. After returning from my mission, I prepared for the English proficiency exam as part of the school application. My test results fell short, and I was not admitted to Brigham Young University, Idaho. However, as an international student from Taiwan, I was admitted to Brigham Young University, Hawaii. During my time as a student in Hawaii, I continued to prepare to transfer to Idaho. This question always came to me. Why wasn't I accepted to BYU Idaho if I received the prompting to go there? It seemed like the answer would never come. To my relief, after 2 years of schooling in Hawaii, I was accepted to BYU Idaho in the fall of 2019. I was very excited to go. While attending BYU Idaho, I pondered greatly about God's purpose for me being there. The schoolwork wasn't easy during the first couple semesters. However, I learned to strive by relying on God as I accomplished many hard trials and tasks. I learned that I can do all things through Christ, which strengthens me. The following year, I met my husband during his first week at BYU Idaho. We became good friends, and it soon dawned on us that we loved each other and wanted to marry. Only then did I realize the most significant reason for the delay in being accepted to BYU Idaho, meeting my husband. I graduated from BYU Idaho in 2023 and am studying in the Master of Music program at Michigan State University. Looking back, I notice all the blessings I've been given, and most importantly, what kind of person I have become. From my struggles in being an international student in two different environments, I've learned to respect other cultures, to become more independent, and to trust God in my trials. Sometimes we may not know God's plan for us in the face of trials, but I know that if we trust and have faith in Him, everything will make sense in the end, and we will become better because of it.
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7: We now present President Henry B. Eyring speaking at the 184th Annual General Conference of The Church of Jesus Christ of Latter-day Saints.
8: My dear brothers, I'm grateful to be in this meeting with you tonight. Pray that the Spirit of the Lord may be with me and with you. We all have heroes, particularly when we are young. I was born and grew up in Princeton, New Jersey, in the United States. The most famous sports teams near where we lived were headquartered in New York City. It was the home of three professional baseball teams in those faraway days: the Brooklyn Dodgers, the New York Giants, and the New York Yankees. Philadelphia was even closer to our home, and it was the home of the Athletics and Phillies baseball teams. There were many potential baseball heroes for me on those teams. Joe DiMaggio, who played for the New York Yankees, for some reason became my baseball hero. When my brothers and my friends played baseball on the school grounds next to our house, I tried to swing the bat the way I thought Joe DiMaggio did it. That was before the days of television. This is ancient history. So I only had pictures from the newspaper to use to copy his swing. When I was growing up, my father drove me to Yankee Stadium. That was the only time I saw Joe DiMaggio play. as if I am still there. In my mind, I can see him swing the bat and see the white baseball fly straight into the stands at center field. Now, my baseball skills never came close to those of my childhood hero, but the few times I hit a baseball well, I copied the levels of his powerful swing as closely as I could. When we choose heroes, we begin to copy, consciously or unconsciously, what we admire most in them. Happily, my wise parents put great heroes in my path as a boy. My dad took me to Yankee Stadium only once to observe my baseball hero play. But every Sunday, he let me observe a priesthood man who became a hero. That hero shaped my life. My father was the branch president of the little branch which met in our home. If you came down Sunday morning, by the way, you were in church if you came down on the first floor. Our branch never had more than 30 people in attendance. There was a young man who drove his mother to our house for meetings, but he never came into the house. He was not a member. It was my father who succeeded by going out to him where he'd parked the car and inviting him into our home. He was baptized and became my first and only Aaronic priesthood leader. He became my priesthood hero. I still remember the wooden statue he gave me as a reward after we had completed a project to cut firewood for a widow. I have tried to be like him whenever I give justified praise to a servant of God. I chose another hero in that little branch of the church. He was a United States Marine who came to our meetings wearing his green Marine uniform. It was wartime. So that alone made him my hero. He had been sent to Princeton University by the Marines to further his education. But far more than his military uniform, I watched him play in Palmer Stadium as captain of the Princeton University football team. I saw him play on the university basketball team and also watched him play as the star catcher on their baseball team. But even more, he came to my home during the week to show me how to shoot a basketball with both my left and my right hand. He told me that I would need that skill because I would someday play basketball on good teams. I did not realize it then, but for years he was for me a model of a true priesthood man. Each of you will be a model of a priesthood man, whether you want to be or not. You become a lighted candle when you accepted the priesthood. The Lord puts you on the candlestick to light the way for everyone who surrounds you. That is especially true for those in your priesthood quorum. You can be a great model, an average one, or a bad model. You may think it doesn't matter to you, but it does to the Lord. He said it this way, quote, "Ye are the light of the world. A city that is set on a hill cannot be hid. Neither do men light a candle and put it under a bushel, but on a candlestick, and it giveth light unto all that are in the house. Let your light so shine before men that they may see your good works and glorify your Father which is in heaven." I have been blessed by examples of great priesthood holders in quorums where I was fortunate to serve. You can do what they have done for me by being an example for others to follow. I have observed three common characteristics of the priesthood holders who are my heroes. One is a pattern of prayer. The second is a habit of service. And the third is a rock-hard decision, to be honest. We all pray, but the priesthood holder you want to be prays often and with real intent. In the evening, you will get on your knees and thank God for the blessings of the day. You will thank Him for parents, for teachers, and for great examples to follow. You will describe in your prayers specifically who has blessed your life and how during that day. That will take more than a few minutes and more than a little thought. It will surprise you and change you. As you pray for forgiveness, you will find yourselves forgiving others. As you thank God for His kindness, you will think of others by name who need your kindness. Again, that experience will surprise you every day, and over time, it will change you. One way you will be changed by such fervent prayer is, I promise you, that you will feel truly that you are a child of God. When you know that you are a child of God, you also know that He expects much of you. As His child, He will expect you to follow His teachings and the teachings of His dear Son, Jesus Christ. He will expect you to be generous and kind to others. He will be disappointed if you are proud and self-centered. He will bless you to have the desire to put the interests of others above your own. Some of you are already models of unselfish priesthood service. In temples across the world, priesthood holders arrive before sunrise, and some serve long after sunset. There is no recognition or public acclaim in this world for that sacrifice of time and effort. I have gone with young people as they serve those in the spirit world who are not able to claim temple blessings for themselves. As I see happiness rather than fatigue in the faces of those who serve there early and late, I know there are great rewards in this life for that type of unselfish priesthood service. But it is only a token of the joy they will share with those whom they served in the spirit world. I've seen that same happiness in the faces of those who speak to others about the blessings which come from belonging to the kingdom of God. I know of a branch president who almost every day brings people to the missionaries for them to teach. Just a few months ago, he was not yet a member of the church himself. Now there are missionaries teaching and a branch growing in numbers and strength because of him. But more than that, he is a light to others who will open their mouths and so hasten the Lord's gathering of His children, the children of our Heavenly Father. As you pray and serve others, your knowledge that you are a child of God and your feeling about it will grow. You will become more aware that He is saddened if you are dishonest in any way. You will be more determined to keep your word to God and to others. You will be more aware of taking anything that does not belong to you. You will be more honest with your employers. You will be more determined to be on time and to complete every task you are given by the Lord that you have accepted to do. Rather than wondering if their home teachers will come, children in the families you are called to teach will look forward with anticipation to your visit. My children have received that blessing. As they grew, they had priesthood heroes help them set their own courses in serving the Lord. That blessed example is now passing into the third generation. My message is also one of thanks. I thank you for your prayers. I thank you for getting on your knees in recognition of the fact that you don't have all the answers. You pray to the God of heaven to express your gratitude and to invoke His blessings upon your lives and your families. I thank you for your service to others, and for the times you felt no need for acknowledgement of your service. We have accepted the Lord's warning that if we seek credit in this world for our service, we may forfeit greater blessings. You will remember these words, quote, "Take heed that you do not your alms before men to be seen of them. Otherwise, ye have no reward of your Father, which is in heaven. Therefore, when thou doest thine alms, do not sound a trumpet before thee, as the hypocrites do in the synagogues and in the streets, that they may have the glory of men. Verily I say unto you, they have their reward. But when thou doest alms, let not thy left hand know what thy right hand doeth, that thine alms may be in secret. And thy Father, which seeth in secret himself, shall reward thee openly." Close quote. Those who have been my models of great priesthood holders do not easily recognize that they possess heroic qualities. In fact, they seem to have difficulty seeing those things that I so much admire in them. I mentioned my father was a faithful president of a tiny branch of the church in New Jersey. He later was a member of the Sunday School General Board for the church, yet I am careful today to speak modestly about his priesthood service because he was modest. The same is true for the Marine, who was my childhood hero. He never spoke to me of his priesthood service or of his accomplishments. He just gave service. I learned about his faithfulness from others. If he even saw the characteristics in himself that I admired, I could not tell. So my counsel to you, who want to bless others with your priesthood, has to do with your life, which is private to all but God. Pray to him. Thank him for all that is good in your life. Ask him to know what individuals he has placed in your way for you to serve. Plead that he will help you give that service. Pray so that you can forgive and so that you can be forgiven. Then serve them, love them, and forgive them. Above all, remember that of all the service you give, none is greater than to help people choose to qualify for eternal life. God has given that overarching direction to us on how to use our priesthood. He is the perfect example of it. This is the example we see in small part in the best of his mortal servants. Quote, "And the Lord God spake unto Moses, saying, The heavens, they are many, and they cannot be numbered unto man, but they are numbered unto me, for they are mine. And as one earth shall pass away, and the heavens thereof, even so shall another come. And there is no end to my works, neither to my words. For behold, this is my work and my glory, to bring to pass the immortality and eternal life of man." Close quote. We are to help in that work. Each of us can make a difference. We have been prepared for our time and place in the last days of that sacred work. Each of us has been blessed with examples of those who have made that work the overriding purpose of their time on earth. I pray that we may help each other rise to that opportunity. God the Father lives and will answer your prayers for the help you need to serve him well. Jesus Christ is the risen Lord. This is his church. The priesthood you hold is the power to act in his name, in his work, to serve the children of God. As you give your whole heart to this work, he will magnify you. I so promise in his name, in the name of Jesus Christ, our Savior. Amen.
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9: We now present a BYU devotional given by Elder Garrett Gong, March 2007.
10: Garrett Gong was born and raised in Palo Alto, California. He received his bachelor's degree from Brigham Young University, where he was a Joseph Fielding Smith Scholar. He received a master's and PhD in international relations from Oxford University, where he was a Rhodes Scholar. Brother Gong lived in Washington, D.C. for many years, where he worked at the Center for Strategic and International Studies, the U.S. Department of State, and on the planning and polling staff of a national presidential campaign. He has written and consulted on international issues in North America, Europe, and Asia. Some years ago, someone caught Brother Gong a little off guard by asking what he did for exercise. Thinking what he had been doing the night before, he replied, "I climb trees. And then, when there are no trees to climb, I climb the walls." He has always enjoyed outdoor activities. Brother Gong currently serves the university as assistant to the president for planning and assessment, and as such, he has responsibility to work closely with the president and the president's council. In the church, he is president of the BYU 16th Stake. He is married to Susan Lindsay Gong, and they are parents of four sons, a daughter-in-law, and a yellow Labrador. And now we'll have the opportunity of hearing from Brother Gong.
11: Brothers and sisters, isn't language interesting? For example, a bus station is where a bus stops. A train station is where a train stops. On my desk is a work station. It is where... At church, we hope those who sit on the stand understand how long we can stand to sit. When they grow on vines, blackberries when green are red. Wireless blackberries, when read in class, make green instructors blue. The title of my talk, Live Right Now, also has dual meaning. Live right now can mean live right now. It can also mean live right now. Both meanings testify to the supernal blessings of choice, what the scriptures call moral agency. Live right now doesn't mean eat, drink, and be merry, for tomorrow my class projects do. It means that while we learn from the past and plan for the future, we make decisions in the present. The nature of mortality is we live right now. Live right now is also key to joy in both time and eternity. The metrics of faith, repentance, covenants, and receptiveness to the Holy Ghost are all and always tied to our living righteously. Today's choices shape tomorrow's decisions. Choices as eternal as we are. Our opportunity to exercise moral agency and mortality is one of God's great gifts. Yet we make many of life's most important decisions before we are constitutionally qualified to run for Congress. Age 25, faith, marriage, career, these and other important decisions loom as large as an 18-wheeler barreling toward you at breakneck speed. And you have the uneasy feeling objects in the rearview mirror are larger than they appear. Choices, we may put them off, but we can't escape them. Choices reveal, define, and refine us. We have the gift of the Holy Ghost. When we make mistakes, and we all do, there is always a way back. And the way back is the way forward. The Savior's atonement helps us see the Lord's promises fulfilled in our lives. As part of living right now, let me speak in turn about choice, promptings, and promises. First, choice. I once substituted in a teenage Sunday school class. These were good kids, but they challenged me as I walked in. "Brother Gong," they said, "Sunday school is boring." we've heard everything before. I thought for a moment, and then I asked, have you ever talked about quintessential existential dilemmas of moral agency? The class said, huh? I asked if they would be willing to learn together. They were, so we did. Quintessential means in a pure and most concentrated form. Existential means grounded in the experience of existence. And dilemma, well, you know a dilemma means a problem involving a difficult choice. So quintessential existential dilemmas, QEDs for short, are the challenges inherent in making life's most important and defining choices. The terminology may be new, but the dilemmas essential to real choice are as old as the fall. Maybe new words can help us think more deeply about our choices as we seek to live right in the right now. Please remember, mortality involves, well, real choices. There is an opposition in all things, so we can act for ourselves, being enticed by the one, sweet, or the other, bitter. The remarkable truth, Adam fell that men might be, and men are that they might have joy, assures us existential choice need not engender forlornness, anguish, and despair, but ultimately the joy for which men and women are. Let's consider four illustrative examples of what I mean by QEDs. First QED, we are enjoined to be anxiously engaged in a good cause, but not to run faster than we have strength. So often, everything happens at once. The big project, family home evening, the service project, extra work shift, and the cute guy or girl on the second row in American Heritage finally shyly smiled and asked if we could get together. How do we diligently do all things in wisdom and order? Another QED. We know we should pray, but we may not know what to pray for. The scriptures instruct us not to perform anything unto the Lord, save in the first place we pray unto the Father in the name of Christ, that he will consecrate our performance unto our good. Yet the scriptures also remind us, we know not what we should pray for as we ought. Left on our own, we quickly discover, there is none that doeth good, no, not one. We do understand, neither waiting to be told all things nor doing everything on our own leads to happiness. On the one hand, those who wait for absolute inspiration find themselves paralyzed, sometimes susceptible to deception from uninspired sources. On the other hand, those who never seek Heavenly Father's inspiration sometimes get exactly what they thought they wanted. You know the phrase, be careful what you ask for. Choosing to trust in God takes faith. The best guide of all, as we seek to choose faith in every footstep, is the whisperings of the Holy Spirit. Teaches President Boyd K. Packer, quote, once you really determine to follow that guide, your testimony will grow, and you will find provisions set out along the way in unexpected places as evidence that someone knew that you would be traveling that way. End of quote. On occasion, in unexpected places, I have been grateful, as you have been, to find such provisions. A third kind of QED reflects our sincere desire to submit our will to Heavenly Father. How do we say, thy will be done, and truly mean, I want what he wants? Remember the great prophet Abraham? He was miraculously told he would have a son, and then commanded to sacrifice that son. While they were traveling in the Holy Land, Professor Truman Madsen once asked President Hubie Brown, why was Abraham commanded to go to Mount Moriah and offer his only hope of posterity? It was clear President Brown, nearly 90, had thought and prayed and wept over that question before. President Brown finally said, Abraham needed to learn something about Abraham. Happily, most of life's choices are not Abrahamic tests, but mortal choices do let us learn and choose something about ourselves. In a sense, mortality is the ultimate choose-your-own-adventure. Each choice opens new opportunities to choose and closes others. As we choose the Lord and obey His commandments, we come to understand and accept His will. In Helaman chapter 10, Nephi became so faithful and obedient, the Lord promised, "All things shall be done unto thee according to thy word, for thou shalt not ask that which is contrary to my will." Each semester, our student stake executive secretaries and clerks schedule many Temple Recommend interviews. Over the years, Vince Schrader, Clinton Sandy, Hiram Wright, Jeremy Johnson, Paul Orgel, Stephen Ricks, and now Andrew McNabb and others have so faithfully served in that calling. I love meeting with all of our members, including happily engaged couples. May I share something about what I've observed regarding what makes happy couples happy? Happy couples, CTR, the DTR. They choose the right in defining the relationship. They let the spiritual lead the physical, whether just starting to date, courting, or engaged, in ways big and small. Happy couples set distinct appropriate bounds before marriage that bless all aspects of their lives, now and later. Living right now makes possible living happily later. In interviews, I sometimes say, my purpose as your priesthood leader in asking these questions about testimony, tithing, the law of chastity, and so on, is not to keep you from entering the temple. It is to help you know that when you are in the house of the Lord, you are worthy to receive every blessing pronounced upon you. The Lord does want us to qualify for every blessing. Indeed, there is a law, and when we obtain any blessing from God, it is by obedience to that law upon which it is predicated. Never underestimate seemingly small decisions. This includes how we choose to dress, speak, or otherwise portray ourselves. In a Sunday school class in our stake, I asked, do you protect your credit card and your financial identity? Every hand went up. I then asked, do you protect your spiritual identity and how you dress, speak, or perhaps how you portray yourself online? I invited volunteers to share their MySpace or Facebook profiles. Let me ask you, would you feel comfortable sharing your profile in Sunday school or on the big screen in this devotional? What would your parents or bishop or your current or future spouse or children think about you spiritually if they saw the profile you use today? By the way, many employers now review profiles and other online information of prospective employees before hiring them. Many screen names, of course, are functional or for fun. But how would an employer feel about hiring Winky Dink, Cutie Pie, Pinky Girl, Hottie 14? If they were looking for someone to write important legal briefs. And would they hire Hot Stuff Da Bomb RM34 to put a mature face on the firm's new regional office? Life doesn't stop while we wait for answers. As a member of our student stake put it, the pioneers received inspiration as the wagon wheels turned. Remember the Lord's counsel. Let us cheerfully do all things that lie in our power, and then we may stand still with the utmost assurance to see the salvation of God and for His arm to be revealed. President Gordon B. Hinckley's life is testament to how both to pray and to work. Get on your knees and ask for help, and then get up and go to work, and you'll be able to find your way through almost any situation, says President Hinckley. President Hinckley's good advice for university students and also for the rest of us, if you go to bed at 10 and get up by 6 a.m., things will work out for you. My wife Susan and I courted across two hemispheres. She was teaching in Provo. I was studying at Oxford in England, while trying to learn everything I could about Susan from across the Atlantic Ocean. Call it distance education of the best kind. It's one reason I can honestly say I earned a PhD in international relations. Both Susan and I knew what we wanted, but we also sought the Lord's confirmation.

Putin to marry me. Please confirm this decision, which I have made with all my heart. We waited and listened with faith for his quiet confirmation, answers which come according to each varied circumstance. During his final visit to BYU, Elder Neil A. Maxwell quoted lines of verse given him by Professor John Sorensen, written by Mary Carr. The verses describe a great stallion at full gallop in a meadow who, at his master's voice, seizes up to a stunned but instant halt. Only the velvet ears prick forward, awaiting the next order. Said Elder Maxwell, "Do you see a new picture of meekness being at full gallop, but with velvet ears?" A fourth quintessential existential dilemma. How do I distinguish between promptings of the spirit and my own personal feelings? In this month's ensign, Elder Dallin H. Oaks reminds us humility precedes inspiration. Humbly seeking inspiration while fully obeying all the commandments will help us determine if we are attracted to that cute guy or girl by spiritual prompting or as a response to a Madison Avenue perfume or aftershave. It can help us know if we are giving or receiving a priesthood blessing that what we are hearing or saying is not only what our own heart may earnestly want or not want, but is in fact the will, mind, word, and voice of the Lord. By definition, QEDs involve real choices. We choose not only between good and evil, but often between good and good. Happily, we are not alone as we seek to live right now. Promptings from Heavenly Father through the Holy Ghost can help us live right now. I am grateful Heavenly Father respects perfectly our agency, and at the same time, in circumstances and at times He knows best, also prompts and guides us. In the spirit of a devotional, let me briefly share four personal experiences where promptings taught me how the Lord will guide us as we make our own best choices while seeking inspiration. First, promptings sometimes open unanticipated opportunities to help others. With us here today is a wonderful woman who shared this experience. She arrived at her local supermarket and felt prompted to enter through a different door than the one she normally used. She found herself in a less familiar section of the store. There, she couldn't help but overhear a conversation. It went something like this. "Can't we get jam? I like jam with peanut butter. Besides, you chose last time." "Well, maybe so, but we need more protein. Cold cuts have more protein than jam." Two young men wearing white shirts and name tags and holding a small calculator were facing a tight missionary food budget. While cold cuts or jam may not constitute a classic quintessential existential dilemma, the dilemma of choosing cold cuts or jam was real. The generous woman said, "Elders, please put both the cold cuts and jam in your basket. I would be so happy if you would let me pay for your food this week." She said, "I was glad Heavenly Father prompted me to go through a different door and allowed me to help those faithful elders in a small way." Second, sometimes promptings come when our hearts go out to someone else. While serving as a branch president in another country, I interviewed a fine young man with a strong testimony for baptism. He had traveled many miles over many hours on a trip I knew he could probably afford to make only once. As we discussed the law of chastity, he hung his head. "I want to be baptized," he said, "but I'm living with someone and we are not married." As my heart went out to him, an impression came. It was very clear. "Ask him what he means by being married." I said, "Could you please tell me what you mean by being married?" He said, "Well, we went down to the government office and registered as a married couple, but we didn't have enough money for a family wedding banquet." I said, "Wait, you're married in the government's office?"

0: wise and not married, only in the sense that you haven't had a family wedding banquet? Yes, he said, we are legally married. That worthy young husband was baptized. As I recall, there was later even a family wedding banquet. Third, prompting sometimes comfort or prepare us for things Heavenly Father knows are coming. Some years ago, I awoke with a clear but curious impression. I should use frequent flyer miles to upgrade my parents' airplane tickets for their visit to our family in Virginia. I had the tickets upgraded, then completely forgot about it. During the visit, my father was very tired one afternoon, but wanted to go with me as I ran errands. Although I thought he should really stay and rest, I happily agreed for us to run the errands together. Somewhere between the laundry and the groceries, I had a quiet feeling my father would not come to visit again. A few months later, I was attending a business conference in Kyoto, Japan, and received word my father had unexpectedly died. I cried for days. But as I looked back, I realized I had been lovingly prepared in advance. Earlier small promptings regarding plane tickets and running errands later provided great comfort. Fourth, promptings sometimes come at the very instant we need them to help us address questions important to someone else. Once in a country with customs and beliefs different than here in the United States, I was riding in the car with the fine leader of another religion. He said, Dr. Gong, I have a test for you. I thought he was joking, but he wasn't. I thought he would move to another topic, but he didn't. He was quite serious. Imagine, he said, you are traveling in my country. You're invited inside a very humble home. You're offered a small glass of lime juice to drink. What do you do? At first, I wondered if he were testing whether I dare drink the local juice. His was a more difficult question than that. I knew the family was offering their best. I thought, perhaps I should thank the family but not drink the lime juice. This would acknowledge their generosity but not consume the precious juice. But might they feel insulted that I thought their offering was too little or not good enough? Alternatively, I thought, maybe I should thank the family and drink the juice. This would acknowledge their generosity, but it could create an awkwardness if they felt obliged to bring out more juice, which they might not have. All this went through my mind in a flash. So what do you think? My host asked again. I was silent for a minute. Then with a prayer in my heart, I opened my mouth, not yet knowing what I would say. It was then it came. What I said surprised us both. I would thank the family profusely, I said. Then I would drink part of the juice and say, your generosity is so great, I am unable to finish. He clapped his hands. You understand the hearts of my people, he said warmly. In a way that surprised and moved me, it mattered to this great leader that someone understood. Sometimes it is in the right now, in the instant, that we learn things important to someone else. In each of our lives are personal experiences which testify Heavenly Father loves us more and knows us better than we do ourselves. We can seek the Holy Spirit's guiding whisperings. We can be grateful on occasion for prepositioned provisions along our path. We can gallop with velvet ears. And we can make our best decisions knowing on occasions and circumstances he determines, his promptings will bless us and those around us by opening choices we would not otherwise have known. As we make our best choices in following guiding promptings in consistent efforts to live right now, we unlock the Lord's promises in our lives. One of the Lord's promises is that his Son will be our Savior and Redeemer. Human choices are inevitably incomplete, incorrect, and often have unintended, sometimes even destructive consequences. Human choices require atonement. We've all had experiences where we tried to be helpful and weren't. I once arrived early for a priesthood meeting. Thinking I could help ready the classroom, I erased the blackboard, dense with writing. As he began our lesson, our dedicated priesthood instructor said, with surprise but with no rancor, "I came early and put our lesson on the board, but somehow it's been erased." Class turned out fine, but I remember the forbearance of our priesthood teacher, who, incidentally, is today's U.S. Senate Majority Leader. That's a simple example. What about the roommate who inadvertently hurts the tender feelings of another roommate in a way which causes her roommate to stop coming to church? What about the friend who accidentally fatally injures his best friend in a car accident? The sudden jolt of death, injury, or major change, such as a heart attack, a near drowning, a suicide, these bring us to seek at-one-ment. At these tender moments, the four things that seem to matter most find expression as, "Thank you, I love you, please forgive me, I forgive you." Each of these phrases reflects atonement. In each, we feel our Savior's love for us as we extend love and forgiveness to others. Each eases pain, offers hope and comfort, and reconciles injustices and hurts that come from living in a world of sticks and stones. And we don't have to wait for death or trauma. The Savior's atonement can infuse our role relationships, experiences, and knowledges right now. We can all say with all our hearts, "Thank you. I love you. Please forgive me. I forgive you." Atonement ultimately comes because of our Savior's infinite and eternal, great and last sacrifice. He knows, according to the flesh, how to succor his people. He can heal us. He can comfort and bless those hurt by our mistakes, by our imperfect choices. And we always remember him and keep his commandments. And as we do so, we have his Spirit to be with us. That allows us to recognize another great promise. "Every soul who forsaketh his sins and cometh unto me and calleth on my name and obeyeth my voice and keepeth my commandments shall see my face and know that I am." Face matters. We face the facts. We face the nation. As the musical Les Mis, based on Victor Hugo's masterwork, concludes, Eponine Fontaine and Jean Valjean sing, "To love another person is to see the face of God." Do you know the scriptures contain, by one count, 635 references to face and some 22 references to face-to-face? These include precious accounts where great prophets, including Moses, Abraham, Jacob, Enoch, the brother of Jared, Moroni, and the prophet Joseph Smith, saw and spoke with God face-to-face. Elder David A. Bednar recently testified, "The scriptures contain the words of Christ and are a reservoir of living water. He taught us how to read, study, search, and feast upon the words of Christ." I am grateful we can seek and ponder connections, patterns, and themes such as face-to-face and face. In our day, some say an unknowable God has no face. Some say God must not exist because scientific measures do not detect him. Some say God exists only as an idea or a spirit. How blessed we are to know he has a name, a voice, a face, indeed a body of flesh and bones, only glorified, and the Son also. We approach our Heavenly Father in prayer in the name of Jesus Christ. To me, this is too a wonderful quintessential existential dilemma. We do not presume over familiarity as we speak of or with our Heavenly Father, but neither are we so fearful of his glory and his perfection that we mistakenly think him unapproachable or distant. He invites us to come to him, and we do so on bended knee as his children. We know that when he shall appear, we shall be like him, for we shall see him as he is. Let me conclude by offering five brief suggestions for how we can live right now. First, ponder your patriarchal blessing. Notice where Heavenly Father may give specific directions and where he gives only general guidance and expects us to learn how to make righteous choices. Second, ask yourself, are there things in my life I should start, stop, or continue doing? Seemingly small actions or attitudes carried on over time can set important long-term trajectories. Third, study the lives of the great prophets, including Abraham. Ask how you can increase your understanding, trust, and experience with the Lord, such as to be prepared for the challenges and opportunities in our lives. Fourth, review the circumstances in which you received guiding promptings and how you responded to those promptings. Fifth and final, count your many blessings. Look for ways to add, thank you, I love you, please forgive me, I forgive you in our daily lives. May we raise our faces toward the promised day when we shall see his face and know that he is, as he encircles us in his eternal arms of mercy and safety. Our journey complete, we will then no longer see through a glass darkly, but face to face, knowing as we are known, grateful for choices, promptings, and promises that invite us with a fullness of joy to live right now. In the name of Jesus Christ, amen.
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4: My beloved brothers and sisters, I speak today as a servant of the Lord and also as a great-grandfather. To you and to my beloved posterity, I teach and bear testimony of the remarkable gift of the Holy Ghost. I begin by acknowledging the light of Christ, which is given to every man and woman that cometh into the world. All of us benefit from this holy light. It is in all through and It is in all things and through all things, and allows us to distinguish right from wrong. But the Holy Ghost is different than the light of Christ. He is the third member of the Godhead, a distinct personage of spirit with sacred responsibilities, and one in purpose with the Father and the Son. As members of the Church, we may experience the companionship of the Holy Ghost continually. Through the restored priesthood of God, we are baptized by immersion for the remission of our sins, then confirmed members of the Church of Jesus Christ of Latter-day Saints. In this ordinance, we are given the gift of the Holy Ghost by the laying on of hands of the priesthood, and thereafter we can receive and retain the companionship of the Holy Ghost by always remembering the Savior, keeping his commandments, repenting of our sins, and worthily partaking of the sacrament on the Sabbath day. The Holy Ghost provides personal revelation to help us make major life decisions about such things as education, missions, careers, marriage, children, where we will live with our families, and so on. In these matters, Heavenly Father expects us to use our agency, study the situation out in our minds according to gospel principles, and bring a decision to him in prayer. Personal revelation is essential, but is only one part of the work of the Holy Ghost. As the Scriptures attest, the Holy Ghost also testifies of the Savior. and God the Father. He teaches us the peaceable things of the kingdom and causes us to abound in hope. He leadeth us to do good and to judge righteously. He gives to every man and woman a spiritual gift that all may be profited thereby. He giveth us knowledge and bring things all to our remembrance. Through the Holy Ghost, we may be sanctified and receive a remission of our sins. He is the Comforter, the same who was promised unto the Savior's disciples. I remember all of us. I might remind all of us that the Holy Ghost is not given to control us. Some of us unwisely seek the Holy Ghost's direction on every minor decision in our life. This trivializes his sacred role. The Holy Ghost honors the principle of agency. He speaks out to our minds and our hearts gently about many matters of consequence. Each of us may feel the influence of the Holy Ghost differently. His promptings will be felt in different degrees of intensity according to our individual needs and circumstances. In these latter days, we affirm that only the prophet may receive revelation through the Holy Ghost for the entire church. Some forget this, as when Aaron and Miriam tried to convince Moses to agree with them, but the Lord taught them and us. He said, "If there be a prophet among you, I, the Lord, will make myself known unto him. With him will I speak mouth to mouth." Close quote. Sometimes the adversary tempts us with false ideas that we may confuse with the Holy Ghost. I testify that faithfulness in obeying the commandments and keeping our covenants will protect us from being deceived. Through the Holy Ghost, we'll be able to discern those false prophets who teach for the doctrine and the commandments of men. As we receive the Holy Ghost for ourselves, it is wise to remember that we cannot receive revelation for ourselves, or for others, I mean. I know of a young man who told a young woman, "I've had a dream. You're to be my wife." "You got it," the young woman pondered that statement and then replied and responded, "When I have the same dream, I'll come and talk to you." All of us may be tempted to let our personal desires overcome the guidance of the Holy Ghost. The prophet Joseph Smith pled with Heavenly Father for permission to lend the first 116 pages of the Book of Mormon to Martin Harris. Joseph thought it was a good idea, but the Holy Ghost did not give him confirming feelings. Eventually, Joseph lent the papers anyway, and Martin Harris lost them. For a season, the Lord withdrew the prophet's gift to translate, and he learned a painful but valuable lesson that shaped the remainder of his service. The Holy Ghost is central to the restoration. Regarding his boyhood reading of James 1 and 5, the prophet Joseph recounted, "Never did any passage of the scripture come with more power to the heart of man than this did at this time to mine." The power described by Holy Ghost, by Joseph Smith, was the influence of the Holy Ghost. As a result, Joseph went into a grove of trees near his home, knelt down to ask of God The first vision then followed was truly momentous and magnificent, but the path to the in-person visitation with the Father and the Son began with the promptings from the Holy Ghost to pray. The revealed truths of the restored gospel came through the pattern of seeking and prayer, then receiving and following the promptings of the Holy Ghost. Consider these examples: translating the Book of Mormon, the restoration of the priesthood and its ordinances, beginning with baptism and the organization of the church, to name a few. I testify that today, revelation from the Lord to the first presidency and the 12 comes according to these same sacred patterns. These are the same sacred patterns that allow personal revelation. We pay tribute to all who have followed the Holy Ghost to receive the restored gospel, beginning with Joseph Smith's own family members. When young Joseph told his father about Moroni's visit, his father received a confirming witness for himself. Immediately, Joseph was released from his farm responsibilities and encouraged to follow the angel's direction. As parents and leaders, let us do likewise. Let us encourage our children and others to follow the direction of the Holy Ghost. In doing so, let us follow the example of the Holy Ghost ourselves, leading through gentleness, meekness, kindness, long-suffering, and love unfeigned. The Holy Ghost is a member, a medium for God's work in families and throughout the church. With that understanding, may I share a few personal examples of the Holy Ghost in my own life and church service. I offer them as a personal witness that the Holy Ghost blesses us all. Many years ago, Sister Hales and I planned to host some of my work associates at a special dinner at our home. In my way home from the office, I had an impression to stop at the house of a widow whom I hoped taught. When I knocked on the sister door, she said, "I have been praying for you to come." Where did that impression come from? The Holy Ghost. Once, following a serious illness, I presided at a state conference. To conserve my energy, I planned to leave the chapel immediately after the priesthood leadership session. However, following the benediction, I was inspired to shake hands. In fact, the Holy Ghost said to me, "Where are you going?" I was inspired to shake hands with everyone as they left the room. As one young elder stepped forward, I was prompted to give him this special message. He was looking down, and I waited for his eyes to come up and meet mine, and I was able to say, "Pray to the Heavenly Father. Listen to the Holy Ghost. Follow the promptings you are given, and all will be well in your life." End of quote. Later, the stake president told me how the young man had just returned early from his mission. Based on a clear impression, the stake president had promised the young man's father that if he brought his son to the priesthood meeting, Elder Hales would speak to him. Why did I stop and shake everybody's hand? Why did I pause to talk to this special young man? What was the source of my counsel? It's simple: the Holy Ghost. In early 2005, I was guided to prepare a conference message about senior missionary couples. Following the conference, a brother recounted, "As we listened to the conference, immediately the Spirit of the Lord touched my very soul. There was no mistake, the message was for me." and for my sweetheart. We were to serve a mission, and the time was now. When I looked at my wife, I realized that she had received the very same impression from the Spirit. End of quote. What had brought this strong, simultaneous response? The Holy Ghost. To my own posterity, and all within the sound of my voice, I offer my testimony of the personal revelation and constant flow of daily guidance. And caution, encouragement, strength, spiritual cleansing, comfort, and peace that have come to our family through the Holy Ghost. Through the Holy Ghost, we experience the multitude of His tender mercies and miracles that do not cease. I bear my special witness that the Savior lives. I express my love and gratitude to Heavenly Father for the gift of the Holy Ghost, through which reveals His will and sustains us in our life. In the name of Jesus Christ, amen.
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6: Food in Fiji. Poverty forces people into often difficult and sometimes deplorable choices. With 70% unemployment, families in the Nausori Fiji state have many difficult choices to face, such as which of their children, if any, they will send to school. Because they cannot afford bus fare, some families permit only one child to attend school, and even then, for only 2 or 3 days a week. Another choice families must make is what to feed their children. Many families in Fiji eat only tapioca and taro root, both of which grow in abundance, and little else. Although vegetables such as cabbage and tomatoes are available, they are a luxury and eaten only on rare occasions. For stake president Taniela Wakolo, these urgent needs were a constant worry for him. He had been to Utah and had seen the church welfare farms. He had watched how members worked together to help others in need. Could the saints in Fiji establish something similar? A welfare farm where they could grow nutritious food for those members who so often went without. President Wakolo approached the area presidency with the idea, and with their support, the Welfare Services Department asked a retired couple, Joel and Catherine Sperry of Heber City, Utah, if they would be interested in traveling to Fiji to see if such a proposal would be possible. Brother Sperry had grown up on a farm and had always loved gardening. Sister Sperry's father had served as an agricultural extension specialist for Utah State University. The Sperrys considered this a wonderful opportunity to serve others. They eagerly accepted the assignment, and soon they were on their way. When the Sperrys arrived in Fiji, they noticed that church members owned plenty of land that could be used for gardens, but because of the constant rain and relentless heat, the earth seemed more like cement than soil. Because of torrential rains, it was difficult for seeds to sprout without being beaten down or drowned. Worse, the members were too poor to afford a package of seeds, let alone to rent a tractor that would be needed to break and till the soil. One of the first things President Wakolo did was to assemble the stake and ward leaders. He explained to them what was about to happen. The people in Fiji have been promised that if they remained faithful, one day they would have the blessings of the welfare program, he told them. this may be the dawn of that day. President Wakolo taught the members that self-reliance was the first principle of welfare and that the members would be required to do all in their power to help themselves. The reaction was exactly what President Wakolo had hoped to see. Upon hearing the news, tears of gratitude bathed their cheeks, and they expressed a fervent desire to go to work. At 6 o'clock in the morning, the brethren of the priesthood began harvesting bamboo to serve as a framework for a new greenhouse. A greenhouse was needed to control the amount of moisture and to protect the seeds from the weather. With the help of a grant from Church Humanitarian Services, the members of the church erected the greenhouse and planted packages of seed, cabbage, tomato, lettuce, cucumbers, carrots, and other vegetables. They hired a tractor to till the earth. The tractor first tilled a 5-acre plot that would serve as the church welfare farm. Then it went to individual family plots and plowed gardens for them. Men, women, and children worked the soil, planting the shoots that had been grown from seed and tending the young plants. "You cannot understand what a miracle this was for us," President Wakolo said. "Because the land could not be worked by hand, and because hiring a tractor was so far out of the realm of possibility, the people had resigned themselves to accepting their lot." By the time the Sperrys left, more than 30 individual gardens had been started. The produce from the welfare farm was given to needy families who had gone hungry before. Not only were the members eating nutritious foods that were a rarity before, now they could sell a little of what they grew. In Fiji, a head of cabbage sells for $2. For many, this additional income allowed them to send their children to school, buy shoes and clothing, and provide medical care for their families. "There are tears of joy in the eyes of the members of the church in Fiji," President Wakolo says. "They are so grateful for the welfare program and this opportunity to better their lives." There have been other benefits as well. Since the welfare program was announced, some units in the stake have had 100% home teaching and visiting teaching. 90% of the members attend sacrament meeting. "Our members have hope," President Wakolo relates. "Our faith has been strengthened. The spirituality in the church and in our homes is greater. The people are so grateful for this miracle that has lifted them from despair and blessed their lives." Because of something as simple and miraculous as a garden, the choices members of the church have to face in Fiji are a little less difficult and deplorable today than they were only a few months before.
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0: We welcome you again to our program, Past Impressions. I'm Brent Topp, the chair of the Department of Church History and Doctrine at Brigham Young University, and I've been asked to be your host of this program where we look at the people, places, events, and key issues associated with church history. We're honored today to have again as our guest Professor Robert L. Millett, Professor of Ancient Scripture at Brigham Young University, former Dean of the College of Religious Education, and a prominent author who has written much on the doctrines of the Restoration and on the Prophet Joseph Smith. In our last episode, we talked a little bit about the revelations that were given in Nauvoo that we find in the Doctrine and Covenants. And Bob, in the last episode, I think it's important that we maybe bring our listeners that weren't able to listen to that last episode up to speed, that we talked about Joseph and as a mature revelator in the 1840s, and that it's not so much always just the dictating of revelations that we have in the 1830s, but that it's still mature and deep doctrine. And so we talked in our last episode about the revelations that we received that are in print form, that are in the Doctrine and Covenants, but there were more revelations being received, but they come in the form of sermons and letters and teachings and instructions. Why don't you talk about this idea of the maturing of the prophet Joseph Smith?
1: I think it's critical to appreciate that Joseph Smith is assuming a slightly different role. He doesn't seem to be dictating nearly as many revelations. He certainly doesn't seem to be using the Urim and Thummim to receive revelations like he did in New York and Pennsylvania, but it's almost a Nauvoo as if he's become a walking Urim and Thummim.
0: That's an interesting concept.
1: He stands and speaks and preaches and teaches, and his scribes, be it Wilford Woodruff or Willard Richards or William Clayton, are just writing like crazy and trying to get everything down. And so what you have is you have a mature prophet who is in the midst of his people, much like Moses was in the midst of his people, blessing lives on what we'd call very informal occasions, perhaps, where he speaks and those words are recorded and we now have them either, as we indicated last time in the Doctrine and Covenants, or we have them given in the history of the church.
0: Mm-hmm. Now, you shared with me, and I really think it's a wonderful statement of this expansive view of the prophet Joseph that even came in Liberty Jail. You had a wonderful statement of Joseph's view, even while he's in this terrible dungeon, that helps him to feel the depth of God's hand upon him and what he has for the Latter-day Saints. Why don't you share that with us?
1: You know, this is given from Liberty Jail. It's not something that most of us have heard. In a letter, the prophet wrote the following: "Hell may pour forth its rage like the burning lava of Mount Vesuvius."
0: And that's what he's in the midst of.
1: That is right. "Or of Etna, or of the most terrible of the burning mountains, and yet shall Mormonism stand. Water, fire, truth, and God are all realities." And then listen to this power: "Truth is Mormonism. God is the author of it. He is our shield. It is by him we received our birth. It is by his voice that we were called to a dispensation of his gospel in the beginning of the fullness of times. It was by him we received the Book of Mormon. And it is by him that we remain unto this day, and by him we shall remain, if it shall be for our glory. And in his almighty name, we are determined to endure tribulation as good soldiers unto the end." Mm-hmm. It's a powerful statement. I really think there's something remarkable that happens to Joseph in those dark months of seclusion, of pain, of frustration, the anxiety he must have felt for his people in Missouri, then later in Illinois, when he wants so desperately to be at their head, but all he can do is communicate by letter. Mm-hmm. And I think it as it so often does, it drives people to their spiritual extremity. And in this case, I think it brings about a major maturation of the prophet's soul so that when he comes out, he is a walking, talking being of light.
0: That's a great explanation and description.
2: And so as the prophet Joseph emerges onto the Illinois scene after coming out of Liberty Jail, with that spiritual maturity, we don't have a lot of revelations like we have in the Doctrine and Covenants from New York and Ohio, but we probably have more profound doctrinal teachings during that period in the form of sermons that we have recorded. How are they, what role do they play in the development of Latter-day Saint theology and the doctrinal teachings that we hold so dear today?
1: You know, President Hinckley was often asked about how he, as a prophet, because President Hinckley so often opened himself to the media, mm-hmm. to the press, they would occasionally say, "You're a prophet. What does that mean? Do you receive revelations? What is it like?" And you recall that he often referred to the experience of Elijah and the still small voice. But on more than one occasion, he said something like this. He said, "You know, we have a great backlog of revelations, mm-hmm. most of which were received," he said, "by the prophet Joseph Smith, and represent," he went on to say, "a kind of foundation upon which we build and the basis for which we make many of our decisions." I think it's important, Brent, first to remember that Joseph Smith was a prophet, but he was more than a prophet. He was a prophet's prophet. Mm-hmm. As a dispensation head, he becomes what I've often called the preeminent prophetic revealer of Christ and the plan of salvation, so that it's appropriate in a testimony meeting for somebody to stand and bear testimony of Christ in one breath and bear testimony of Joseph Smith, the preeminent revealer of Christ, mm-hmm. almost in the same breath, because to bear testimony of Joseph Smith is to bear testimony of Christ.
2: We probably have no more rich period of teaching of the saints than what Joseph does in Nauvoo, in formal settings and less formal settings. Why don't we talk about some of your favorite, or what you would consider to be the most significant of those doctrinal discourses that Joseph gave in Nauvoo?
1: You know, to begin, Brent, I'm looking at the history of the church about October 1840. There's just something called Remarks on Priesthood, and Joseph stands and speaks on this. Now, keep in mind, putting this in context, October 1840, he had given his first remarks on baptism for the dead on the 15th of August, 1840, and now it's just a short time after that, and Joseph's talking about such things as the priesthood as a great channel of revelation. Notice we get this line, which I don't suppose there's been a general conference that I haven't heard this quoted for a long time. The brethren quote this so often. "It is the grand head and holds the highest authority which pertains to the priesthood and the keys of the kingdom of God in all ages. It is the channel through which all knowledge, doctrine, the plan of salvation, and every important matter is revealed from heaven." And he goes on and talks about it being from the foundations of the world. He talks about Adam as the first man, the Ancient of Days, but he also talks about Adam holding the keys of all the dispensations. Mm-hmm. He begins to, in other words, during this particular sermon, he sets up some principles of priesthood government that guide us today in knowing some things about, not only about our day, but about the past. It was Joseph McConkie that got me thinking about something years ago. He said, "Joseph Smith may well have revealed more about the past than he has about the present or the future." Hmm. And I think that's right. Mm-hmm. I think when I look at it, there's so many things we come to know about the past. And knowing those things, we can understand how things operated then and how they ought to operate now. Mm-hmm. If a person says, for example, "Well, I'm not sure that we don't have any evidence that Nephi was baptized." Well, he was a prophet, mm-hmm. and Joseph Smith said all the prophets had the Melchizedek priesthood, and I would suppose the Lord would want you baptized before you get the mm-hmm. Melchizedek priesthood. Mm-hmm. And now how do we know that? Because of the sermons the prophet gave on the order of priesthood government. It's during the same section that he talks about, and I love this, the ordinances being forever the same. Mm-hmm. You know, that Adam participated in them, that Abel participated in them, that Paul participated in them, and their antiquity is significant. And in contradistinction to what other Christian groups might feel, the Lord has revealed that they're to be performed in a certain way. Mm-hmm. Something like baptism is not to be altered.
2: So the church, the covenants, the principles have been the same and are based on those eternal laws and eternal principles.
1: Yep.
2: Let's talk about other sermons that jump out at you from this Nauvoo period as well.
1: Joseph begins to talk more and more and more about baptism for the dead. Let me read you a few words from him. He says, "I presume the doctrine of baptism for the dead has before this, reached your ears and may have raised some inquiries in your minds respecting the same." He goes on to say, "I first mentioned this doctrine in public when preaching the funeral sermon of Brother Seymour Brunson." That was back on that 15 August 1840. And so he talks about baptism for the dead. Moving again into October 1840, he talks about different degrees of the Melchizedek priesthood. This is where he says, for example, all priesthood is Melchizedek, but there are different portions or degrees of it. That portion which brought Moses to speak with God face to face was taken away, but that which brought the ministry of angels remained. And then he says, all the prophets had the Melchizedek priesthood and were ordained by God himself. You see, Brent, that says something about, let's take the days of Lehi. Here you have Jerusalem under siege to the Babylonians. Now, what is Lehi's relationship to the prophets in the community? I mean, he has contemporaries like Jeremiah, probably Ezekiel and Daniel, Habakkuk, Zephaniah. And the question is, do we suppose they're just sort of out there on their own preaching, prophesying, etc.? Knowing what we know about how God operates and that his house is a house of order, all revealed by Joseph Smith, we would suppose that there was someone who held keys and that somebody's in charge and that Lehi would have answered to someone, at least until he left on his journey to the New World. And so these kinds of things, Joseph begins to unfold.
2: Today on Past Impressions, we're talking with Professor Robert L. Millett of Brigham Young University about some of the great doctrinal discourses and sermons given by the prophet Joseph Smith in Nauvoo. We talked about funeral sermons particularly, where we have some of the choicest doctrinal teachings. We mentioned Seymour Brunson and the concept of baptism for the dead and great discussions about priesthood. Let's talk about some of these others. James Adams is an example of great doctrine that comes out of a funeral.
1: Yeah, that is one of my favorites, Brent. Again, we're in October of 1843 here, and the prophet in that sermon, he says this. He said, "All men know they must die, and it is important that we should understand the reasons and causes of our exposure to the vicissitudes of life and death and the designs and purposes of God in our coming into the world, our sufferings here, and our departure hence. It is but reasonable to suppose that God would reveal something in reference to the matter." And he goes on and says it's something we ought to study as much as anything else.
2: He says day and night we ought to study it. Yeah.
1: And it's in this sermon that the prophet says, if a man could gaze into heaven 5 minutes, he would know more than you would by reading all that's ever been written on the subject of life after death. And again, there was a cute story that I heard back in Louisiana. A teacher that I knew had read this sermon, and he came to class that next Sunday, and he read that to them, and he said, "So, brothers and sisters, I'm going to ask you to go out into your backyards each night and look up into the sky, and I promise you, you're going to learn more from that than..." Well, that I suppose that's a valuable meditative experience, but Joseph's...
2: That's not quite what Joseph
1: not
2: had
1: quite.
2: In mind.
1: I think he's saying, you penetrate the veil, and you're going to learn a whole bunch faster.
2: Yeah.
1: But it's in this great sermon that Joseph begins talking about angels and spirits. Something like this: "Spirits can only be revealed in flaming fire and glory. Mm-hmm. Angels have advanced further," meaning they're resurrected.
2: "And the spirits of just men are not far from us."
1: Well, here's the line: "Brother Adams has gone to open up a more effectual door for the dead. The spirits of the just are exalted to a greater and more glorious work. Hence they are blessed in their departure to the world of spirits. Enveloped in flaming fire, they are not far from us, and know and understand our thoughts, feelings, and motions, and this part is a little haunting, and are often pained therewith.
2: Yeah.
1: So I think this is a terrific sermon. You know, we only have in the history of the church a portion of it, but it must have been a remarkable one. I was thinking of another one, Brent, if I may jump back and forth.
2: Mm-hmm.
1: I was thinking of one where he talked about the death of a child.
2: Yeah, I've been thinking the same thing.
1: That as he gives to us what is just like silver and gold doctrinally, he says, as concerning the resurrection, I will merely say that all men will come from the grave as they lie down.
2: Mm-hmm.
1: Whether old or young, they will not be added unto their stature one cubit, neither taken from it. And notice this, all will be raised by the power of God, having spirit in their bodies and not blood. Children will be enthroned in the presence of God and the Lamb with bodies of the same stature that they had on earth, having been redeemed by the blood of the Lamb. They will there enjoy the fullness of that light, glory, and intelligence which is prepared in the celestial kingdom.
2: Mm-hmm.
1: Setting forth the idea that as Joseph did on more than one occasion, that faithful parents may raise a child that's been lost who died before the time of accountability.
2: Yeah. And in funeral sermons of children, he would also comment about the little children that are taken before their time were more pure.
3: That's right.
2: And more pure. And so oftentimes the quotes that we hear that teach the great comforting doctrines of the restoration were actually given to real people suffering losses in their own lives during these Nauvoo years.
1: Yes, the prophet talking again and again about sacred things. He continues talking in sermons about baptism for the dead. As we said last, one of our former sessions, the subject became a righteous obsession for the mm-hmm. prophet, linked with the temple. He wanted to get that temple mm-hmm. built. It's as if so much depended upon it.
2: And so discourses that address temple matters as well, we see coming out of those Nauvoo period as well.
1: That is right. I mean, I was thinking, for example, the prophet's statement about why God builds temples, has temples built to begin with. You know, he says that we build them. How did he put it? He said the main object was to build unto the Lord a house whereby he could reveal unto his people the ordinances of his house and the glories of his kingdom, and teach the people the way of salvation. For there are certain ordinances and principles that, when they are taught and practiced, must be done in a place or house built for that purpose. It's his concept that the final phase, the final stage of gathering, is gathering to the house of the Lord.
2: Yeah.
1: And so he begins now to put things in place. He begins with that first vision experience, and now as he's moving toward his death, he's placing the temple in its proper order and putting the saints in a way that they can go to the temple and complete the final phase of gathering.
2: That leads us naturally to probably the most famous of all of his sermons, and that's what is called the King Follett Discourse or the King Follett Sermon. Why don't you give us a little of the history of how this doctrinal sermon comes about, and then also what is really new in this great doctrinal discourse, and what is building upon that which had already been received in the years previous?
1: I think we'd understand that Brother King Follett, a member of the Nauvoo community, had been killed while he was digging a well, and the prophet takes occasion to pay tribute to him on April 7th, 1844. It's a time where many, many saints came. It's hard to tell how many were there. Some have estimated around perhaps 9,000-10,000 people. It's worth noting that this sermon, we're told in a number of journals, that it took about 2 hours to deliver.
2: Hmm.
1: Now, you and I can read it in the history of the church, I think, in about 30 or 40 minutes.
2: Hmm.
1: So clearly, we don't have the whole story here. We don't have everything. Some things are just not contained in the accounts that were written down by Wilford Woodruff and James Mulholland and Willard Richards and William Clayton and so forth. And so it's a special occasion. The prophet seems to be, in a sense, at his best. But it's a little different than if you try to compare this with a sermon at a general conference today. Mm-hmm. There's quite mm-hmm. a difference. This is, in a sense, a little bit more playful. Joseph is being kind of playful with the critics of the church, the enemies of the church, kind of taking on the academically learned ones and saying to them, God has revealed some things to me he hasn't revealed to you, mm-hmm. and so forth. So it's a little different than what you'd call a typical sermon today. But it is a powerful one, and it sets forth some things that many, many people outside the church use as the grand denunciation of Mormonism. They'll just say, okay, if you need one thing, King Follett discourse. Mm-hmm. And so talking about what's here becomes important. Joseph begins by just saying, what kind of a person is God? And I think one of the great one-liners in this whole sermon is, if men do not comprehend the character of God, they do not comprehend mm-hmm. themselves. That's a magnificent piece of writing. If we don't know what God's like, we'll never completely know what we're like. And that's why the doctrine of man's existence and God's existence

0: whole concept of we cannot truly worship God without understanding the nature of God as well.
1: Yeah. Joseph begins to ask questions such as, who is God? What do we know about him? He says, God himself was once as we are now, and is an exalted man, and sits enthroned in yonder heavens. Now, perhaps we'll talk about that in a few moments as far as what we know and what we don't know, but let's just say that clearly Joseph Smith and the saints knew by now that God was a man, an exalted, glorified man. He's, as we have it in the book of Moses, in the JST, a man of holiness. So that idea is not new. But he goes on to talk about God dwelling on an earth before. The fact is, beyond this King Follett discourse, I don't know that we know anything beyond that. I don't know what is it that we could know beyond that about God's mortal existence.
0: Yeah. And you know, I'm not sure that's exactly what Joseph is trying to say to us anyway. Now this is just my opinion, but I really think that we need to read that in the broader context of other things where he's teaching the eternal nature of the plan of salvation.
1: And trying to say he is not just a formless essence out there, a congeries of laws. No, this is a person who has form and substance and is a being. And I think that is what made Mormonism so very distinctive and still does.
0: And I think he's saying that if we as mortals want to have salvation and become like unto God, then we abide by the same principles that God abides, and that we are going to live by those laws that are from eternity to all eternity.
1: Right. The prophet takes the first line of the Hebrew Bible, Bereshit bara Elohim. God, in the beginning, God created. And he plays upon that. He had learned some Hebrew in the school of the prophets, and as had a number of the brethren. And it seems to me, Brent, that what Joseph is doing here is not teaching us Hebrew. Mm-hmm. He's teaching us doctrine, and he's trying to say, almost like the rabbis used to do with Scripture, mm-hmm. a kind of a doctrinal midrash, mm-hmm. where he's saying, why, look, isn't it fascinating that the word rosh is used, head, the head of the gods brought forth the gods and so forth, the council of the gods, mm-hmm. as we call them. In the beginning, the head of the gods called a council of the gods, and they came together and concocted a plan to create the world and people it. And he goes on and talks about, and I think this is a very important contribution of this discourse, the meaning of the word create, and that it means to form, not to make of nothing. Mm-hmm. In other words, this is a denunciation of the Platonic Christian belief of ex nihilo creation, that God created everything out of nothing. Mm-hmm. We know that had been around, that idea, among the saints as early as section 93.
0: Correct.
1: So mm-hmm. when the Lord essentially teaches that the elements are eternal.
0: Mm-hmm.
1: And they're there. They've been there forever. And so the prophet then goes on in a beautiful section to talk about the immortal spirit, that the mind of man is immortal and that it had no beginning.
0: Mm-hmm.
1: Again, that harks back to section 93. We've mm-hmm. been told that intelligence had no beginning and will have no end. We say that God himself is a self-existent being. Who told you so? It is correct enough, but how did you get it into your heads? Who told you that man did not exist in like manner upon the same principles? I think that's one of the great contributions of this sermon. The relationship of man to God, and that God can give revelation to the spirit of man, independent, as it were, of the physical body, mm-hmm. as though man didn't have a body at all. It's in the midst of this that the prophet goes back to a
0: which is not new doctrine either.
1: Nope.
0: We go back, clear back to even before the church is organized, section 8, the
1: That's
0: spirit
1: right.
0: of revelation.
1: That's right.
0: The Lord tells us that. So.
1: He's just telling us more about it. Mm-hmm. The greatest responsibility we have is to save our dead. Mm-hmm. And so in the midst of all this, he talks more about baptism for the dead, talks about the unpardonable sin, about the fact that some people who have received a terrific amount of light and understanding, how does he say? He says, what must a man do to commit the unpardonable sin? He must see that the sun is shining and say that it does not shine. He has to know God and then sin against him. So we're talking about a tremendous amount of light and knowledge.
0: Fight against him.

0: And then deny and defy. Mm-hmm. Deny and defy. I suppose, Brent, that the most significant thing Joseph talks about for our purposes is to affirm what had been taught earlier, that man and woman can, through the atonement, through the powers of the priesthood, come eventually to be as God, that man has the capacity to grow in spiritual graces and spiritual gifts, to come to gain the character, the qualities, the attributes of God. We will never take over God's position. We will never oust or unseat our Heavenly Father or His Son. Mm-hmm. And I think we have no indication in anything in Mormonism, any of our literature, that we'll ever worship anybody but the gods we worship now.
1: Why don't you address what President Hinckley said about some of the controversy or the questions concerning this sermon and what some of our critics say about this?
0: As I recall, President Hinckley was asked about man becoming as God, and his comment was, and about God being man. And President Hinckley's comment more than once was, with the media, was, you know, I'm aware of that sermon. I'm aware of the circumstances under which it was given. I think I understand the setting. But, you know, he said, I haven't heard that talked about and discoursed on in a long time. And I don't know a great deal about those subjects, and I don't know anybody who does.
1: Interesting.
0: And I don't think that's a way of dodging media as much as it is saying, we're aware of a concept that's taught in our scriptures and, frankly, that's taught in the New Testament, that man can become like God. Mm. Beyond that, beyond what the revelations have taught us, we just don't know. And so I see this as one of the great, great illustrations of the prophet feeling free in Nauvoo to just stretch his mind and stretch his soul and say to the saints, come, look, let's gaze upon the scenes of eternity. And what are the eternal human possibilities?
1: Yeah. You know, I just think we ought to close this episode by also saying that the discourses not only give us great doctrinal insight, but they also give us the notion or the confirm our testimony of Joseph Smith as a revealer. When in that great discourse, the King Follett, where he talks to the saints and he says, what manner of man is God? Have you seen him? Have you heard him? I always love that, is it's a way of saying, I have.
0: I have.
1: I have. And, you know, as we close, as we've talked about these doctrinal discourses, I think it's good for our listeners to know that almost all of them, but, you know, the vast majority of any statement that we hear of attributed to the prophet Joseph Smith on great doctrinal matters, the great majority of those were given in Nauvoo.
0: Yeah.
1: And Nauvoo was a period of great doctrinal foundation
0: Church. It's the foundation of our doctrine today.
1: Thank you, Dr. Robert L. Millett. And we hope that you will listen to future episodes of Past Impressions, where we study the history of the Church of Jesus Christ of Latter-day Saints. I'm Brent Topp, your host, saying goodbye.
2: As you hear him and act on what you hear, you will feel the joy and fulfillment his words bring to all who seek him. The Latter-day Saints Channel.
3: Jesus the Christ by James E. Talmadge. Read by Bradley Ross. Chapter 12. Early Incidents in Our Lord's Public Ministry. First Clearing of the Temple. Soon after the marriage festivities in Cana, Jesus, accompanied by his disciples, as also by his mother and other members of the family, went to Capernaum, a town pleasantly situated near the northerly end of the Sea of Galilee, or Lake of Gennesaret, and the scene of many of our Lord's miraculous works. Indeed, it came to be known as his own city. Because of the unbelief of its people, it became a subject of lamentation to Jesus when in sorrow he prefigured the judgment that would befall the place. The exact site of the city is at present unknown. On this occasion, Jesus tarried but a few days at Capernaum, for the time of the annual Passover was near, and in compliance with Jewish law and custom, he went up to Jerusalem. The Synoptic Gospels, which are primarily devoted to the labors of Christ in Galilee, contain no mention of his attendance at the Paschal Festival between his 12th year and the time of his death. To John alone, we are indebted for the record of this visit at the beginning of Christ's public ministry. It is not improbable that Jesus had been present at other Passovers during the 18 years over which the evangelists pass in complete and reverent silence. But at any or all such earlier visits, he, not being 30 years old, could not have assumed the right or privilege of a teacher without contravening established customs. It is worth our attention to note that on this, the first recorded appearance of Jesus in the temple subsequent to his visit as a boy, he should resume his father's business, where he had before been engaged. It was in his father's service that he had been found in discussion with the doctors of the law, and in his father's cause he was impelled to action on this later occasion. The multitudinous and mixed attendance at the Passover celebration has already received passing mention. Some of the unseemly customs that prevailed are to be held in mind. The law of Moses had been supplemented by a cumulative array of rules, and the rigidly enforced requirements as to sacrifices and tribute had given rise to a system of sale and barter within the sacred precincts of the house of the Lord. In the outer courts were stalls of oxen, pens of sheep, cages of doves and pigeons. And the ceremonial fitness of these sacrificial victims was cried aloud by the sellers and charged for in full measure. It was the custom also to pay the yearly poll tribute of the sanctuary at this season, the ransom offering required of every male in Israel, and amounting to half a shekel for each, irrespective of his relative poverty or wealth. This was to be paid after the shekel of the sanctuary, which limitation, as rabbis had ruled, meant payment in temple coin. Ordinary monies, varieties of which bore effigies and inscriptions of heathen import, were not acceptable, and as a result, money changers plied a thriving trade on the temple grounds. Righteously indignant at what he beheld, zealous for the sanctity of his father's house, Jesus essayed to clear the place, and, pausing not for argument in words, he promptly applied physical force almost approaching violence. The one form of figurative language that those corrupt barterers for pelf could best understand. Hastily improvising a whip of small cords, he laid about him on every side, liberating and driving out sheep, oxen, and human traffickers, upsetting the tables of the exchangers, and pouring out their heterogeneous accumulations of coin. With tender regard for the imprisoned and helpless birds, he refrained from assaulting their cages, but to their owners he said, "Take these things hence." And to all the greedy traders he thundered forth a command that made them quail, "Make not my father's house an house of merchandise." His disciples saw in the incident a realization of the psalmist's line, "The zeal of thine house hath eaten me up." The Jews, by which term we mean the priestly officials and rulers of the people, dared not protest this vigorous action on the ground of unrighteousness. They, learned in the law, stood self-convicted of corruption, avarice, and of personal responsibility for the temple's defilement. That the sacred premises were in sore need of a cleansing, they all knew. The one point upon which they dared to question the cleanser was as to why he should thus take to himself of doing what was their duty. They practically submitted to his sweeping intervention, and that, as one of those possible investiture of authority they might be yet compelled to acknowledge. Their tentative submission was based on fear, and that in turn upon sin-convicted consciences. Christ prevailed over those haggling Jews by virtue of the eternal principle that right is mightier than wrong, and of the psychological fact that consciousness of guilt robs the culprit of valor when the imminence of just retribution is apparent to his soul. Yet fearful lest he should prove to be a prophet with power, such as no living priest or rabbi even professed to be, they timidly asked for credentials of his authority. "What sign shewest thou unto us, seeing that thou doest these things?" Curtly, and with scant respect for this demand, so common to wicked and adulterous men, Jesus replied, "Destroy this temple, and in 3 days I will raise it up." Blinded by their own craft, unwilling to acknowledge the Lord's authority, yet fearful of the possibility that they were opposing one who had the right to act, the perturbed officials found in the words of Jesus reference to the imposing temple of masonry within whose walls they stood. They took courage, this strange Galilean, who openly flouted their authority, spoke irreverently of their temple, the visible expression of the profession they so proudly flaunted in words, that they were children of the covenant, worshippers of the true and living God, and hence superior to all heathen and pagan peoples. With seeming indignation they rejoined, 46 years was this temple in building, and wilt thou rear it up in 3 days? Though frustrated in their desire to arouse popular indignation against Jesus at this time, the Jews refused to forget or forgive his words. When afterwards he stood an undefended prisoner, undergoing an illegal pretense of trial before a sin-impeached court, the blackest perjury uttered against him was that of the false witnesses who testified, "We heard him say, 'I will destroy this temple that is made with hands, and within 3 days I will build another made without hands.'" And while he hung in mortal suffering, the scoffers who passed by the cross wagged their heads and taunted the dying Christ with, "Ah, thou that destroyest the temple and buildest it in 3 days, save thyself and come down from the cross." Yet his words to the Jews, who had demanded the credentials of a sign, had no reference to the colossal temple of Herod, but to the sanctuary of his own body, in which, more literally than in the man-built Holy of Holies, dwelt the ever-living Spirit of the eternal God. "The Father is in me," was his doctrine. He spake of the temple of his body, the real tabernacle of the Most High. This reference to the destruction of the temple of his body, and the renewal thereof after 3 days, is his first recorded prediction relating to his appointed death and resurrection. Even the disciples did not comprehend the profound meaning of his words until after his resurrection from the dead. Then they remembered and understood. The priestly Jews were not as dense as they appeared to be. For we find them coming to Pilate while the body of the crucified Christ lay in the tomb, saying, "Sir, we remember that that deceiver said, while he was yet alive, 'After 3 days I will rise again.'" Though we have many records of Christ having said that he would die and on the third day would rise again, the plainest of such declarations were made to the apostles rather than openly to the public. The Jews who waited upon Pilate almost certainly had in mind the utterance of Jesus when they had stood nonplussed before him at the clearing of the temple courts. Such an accomplishment as that of defying priestly usage in clearing the temple purlieus by force could not fail to impress, with varied effect, the people in attendance at the feast. And they returned to their homes in distant and widely separated provinces, would spread the fame of the courageous Galilean prophet. Many in Jerusalem believed on him at the time, mainly because they were attracted by the miracles he wrought, but he refused to commit himself unto them, realizing the insecure foundation of their professions. Popular adulation was foreign to his purpose. He wanted no motley following, but would gather around him such as received the testimony of his messiahship from the Father. He knew all men, and needed not that any should testify of man, for he knew what was in man. The incident of Christ's forcible clearing of the temple is a contradiction of the traditional conception of him as of one so gentle and unassertive in demeanor as to appear unmanly. Gentle he was, and patient under affliction, merciful and long-suffering in dealing with contrite sinners, yet stern and inflexible in the presence of hypocrisy, and unsparing in his denunciation of persistent evildoers. His mood was adapted to the conditions to which he addressed himself. Tender words of encouragement or burning expletives of righteous indignation issued with equal fluency from his lips. His nature was no poetic conception of cherubic sweetness ever present, but that of a man, with the emotions and passions essential to manhood and manliness. He, who often wept with compassion and at other times evinced in word and action the righteous anger of a God, but of all his passions, however gently they rippled or strongly surged, he was ever master. Contrast the gentle Jesus moved to hospitable service by the needs of a festal party in Cana, with the indignant Christ plying his whip, and amidst commotion and turmoil of his own making, driving cattle and men before him as an unclean herd. Jesus and Nicodemus. That the wonderful deeds wrought by Christ at and about the time of this memorable Passover had led some of the learned, in addition to many of the common people, to believe in him is evidenced by the fact that Nicodemus, who was a Pharisee in profession and who occupied a high place as one of the rulers of the Jews, came to him on an errand of inquiry. There is significance in the circumstance that this visit was made at night. Apparently, the man was impelled by a genuine desire to learn more of the Galilean, whose words could not be ignored, whose works could not be ignored, though pride of office and fear of possible suspicion that he had become attached to the new prophet led him to veil his undertaking with privacy. Addressing Jesus by the title he himself bore, and which he regarded as one of honor and respect, he said, "Rabbi, we know that thou art a teacher come from God, for no man can do these miracles that thou doest except God be with him." Whether his use of the plural pronoun we indicates that he was sent by the Sanhedrin or by the Society of Pharisees, the members of which we are accustomed to so speak as representatives of the order, or was employed in the rhetorical sense as indicating himself alone, is of little importance. He acknowledged Jesus as a teacher come from God and gave reasons for so regarding him. Whatever a feeble faith might have been stirring in the heart of the man, such was founded on the evidence of miracles, supported mainly by the psychological effect of signs and wonders. We must accord him credit for sincerity and honesty of purpose. Without waiting for specific questions, Jesus answered and said unto him, "Verily, verily, I say unto thee, except a man be born again, he cannot see the kingdom of God." Nicodemus appears to have been puzzled. He asked how such a rejuvenation was possible. How can a man be born when he is old? Can he enter the second time into his mother's womb and be born? We do Nicodemus no injustice in assuming that he, as a rabbi, a man learned in the scriptures, ought to have known that there was other meaning in the words of Jesus than that of a mortal, literal birth. Moreover, were it possible that a man could be born a second time literally and in the flesh, how could such a birth profit him in spiritual growth? It would be but a reentrance on the stage of physical existence, not an advancement. The man knew that the figure of a new birth was common in the teachings of his day. Every proselyte to Judaism was spoken of at the time of his conversion as one newborn. The surprise manifested by Nicodemus was probably due, in part at least, to the universality of the requirement as announced by Christ. Were the children of Abraham included? The traditionalism of centuries was opposed to any such view. Pagans had to be born again through a formal acceptance of Judaism, if they would become even small sharers of the blessings that belonged as a heritage to the house of Israel. But Jesus seemed to treat all alike, Jews and Gentiles, heathen, idolaters, and the people who with their lips at least called Jehovah God. Jesus repeated the declaration, and with precision, emphasizing by the impressive, "Verily, verily," the great lesson that he had ever saluted the ears of this ruler of Israel. "Verily, verily, I say unto thee, except a man be born of water and of the Spirit, he cannot enter into the kingdom of God." That the new birth thus declared to be absolutely essential as a condition of entrance into the kingdom of God, applicable to every man without limitation or qualification, was a spiritual regeneration, was next explained to the wondering rabbi. "That which is born of the flesh is flesh, and that which is born of the Spirit is spirit. Marvel not that I said unto thee, ye must be born again." Still, the learned Jew pondered, yet failed to comprehend. Possibly the sound of the night breeze was heard at that moment. If so, Jesus was but utilizing the incident as a skillful teacher would do to impress a lesson when he continued, "The wind bloweth where it listeth, and thou hearest the sound thereof, but canst not tell whence it cometh and whither it goeth. So is everyone that is born of the Spirit." Plainly stated, Nicodemus was given to understand that his worldly learning and official status availed him nothing in any effort to understand the things of God. Through the physical sense of hearing, he knew that the wind blew. By sight, he could be informed of its passage. Yet what did he know of the ultimate cause of even this simple phenomenon? If Nicodemus would really be instructed in spiritual matters, he had to divest himself of the bias due to his professed knowledge of lesser things. Rabbi, an eminent Sanhedrist though he was, there at the humble lodging of the teacher from Galilee, he was in the presence of a master. In the bewilderment of ignorance, he asked, "How can these things be?" The reply must have been humbling, if not humiliating, to the man. "Art thou a master of Israel, and knowest not these things?" Plainly, a knowledge of some of the fundamental principles of the gospel had been before accessible. Nicodemus was held in reproach for his lack of knowledge, particularly as he was a teacher of the people. Then our Lord graciously expounded at greater length, testifying that he spoke from sure knowledge, based on what he had seen, while Nicodemus and his fellows were unwilling to accept the witness of his words. Furthermore, Jesus averred his mission to be that of the Messiah, and specifically foretold his death and the manner thereof, that he, the Son of Man, must be lifted up, even as Moses had lifted the serpent in the wilderness as a prototype, whereby Israel might escape the fatal plague. The purpose of the foreappointed death of the Son of Man was that whosoever believeth in him should not perish, but have eternal life. For to this end, and out of his boundless love to man, had the Father devoted his only begotten Son. And further, while it was true that in his mortal advent the Son had not come to sit as a judge, but to teach, persuade, and save, nevertheless, condemnation would surely follow rejection of that Savior, for light had come, and wicked men avoided the light, hating it in their preference for the darkness in which they hoped to hide their evil deeds. Here again, perhaps, Nicodemus experienced a twinge of conscience, for had not he been afraid to come in the light, and had not he chosen the dark hours for his visit? Our Lord's concluding words combine both instruction and reproof. "But he that doeth truth cometh to the light, that his deeds may be made manifest, that they are wrought in God." The narrative of this interview between Nicodemus and the Christ constitutes one of our most instructive and precious scriptures relating to the absolute necessity of unreserved compliance with the laws and ordinances of the gospel as the means indispensable to salvation. Faith in Jesus Christ as the Son of God, through whom alone men may gain eternal life, the forsaking of sin by resolute turning away from the gross darkness of evil to the saving light of righteousness, the unqualified requirement of a new birth through baptism in water, and this of necessity by the mode of immersion, since otherwise the figure of a birth would be meaningless, and the completion of the new birth through baptism by the Spirit, all these principles are taught herein in such simplicity and plainness as to make plausible no man's excuse for ignorance. If Jesus and Nicodemus were the only persons present at the interview, John, the writer, must have been informed thereof by one of the two. As John was one of the early disciples, afterward one of the apostles, and as he was distinguished in the apostolic company by his close personal companionship with the Lord, it is highly probable that he heard the account from the lips of Jesus. It was evidently John's purpose to record the great lesson of the occasion rather than to tell the circumstantial story. The record begins and ends with equal abruptness. Unimportant incidents are omitted. Every line is of significance. The writer fully realized the deep import of his subject and treated it accordingly. Later mention of Nicodemus tends to confirm the estimate of the man as he appears in this meeting with Jesus, that of one who was conscious of a belief in the Christ, but whose belief was never developed into such genuine and virile faith as would impel to acceptance and compliance, irrespective of cost or consequence. From city to country. Leaving Jerusalem, Jesus and his disciples went into the rural parts of Judea, and there tarried, doubtless preaching as opportunity was found or made, and those who believed on him were baptized. The prominent note of his early public utterances was that of his forerunner in the wilderness, "Repent, for the kingdom of heaven is at hand." The Baptist continued his labors, though doubtless since his recognition of the greater one, for whose coming he had been sent to prepare, he considered the baptism he administered as of somewhat different significance. He had at first baptized in preparation for one who was to come. Now he baptized repentant believers unto him who had come. Disputation had arisen between some of John's zealous adherents and one or more Jews concerning the doctrine of purifying. The context leaves little room for doubt, that a question was involved as to the relative merits of John's baptism and that administered by the disciples of Jesus. With excusable ardor and well-intended zeal for their master, the disciples of John, who had been embroiled in the dispute, came to him, saying, "Rabbi, he that was with thee beyond Jordan, to whom thou bearest witness, behold, the same baptizeth, and all men come to him." John's supporters were concerned at the success of one whom they regarded in some measure as a rival to their beloved teacher. Had not John given to Jesus his first attestation? "He to whom thou bearest witness," said they, not deigning even to designate Jesus by name. Following the example of Andrew and of John, the future apostle, the people were leaving the Baptist and gathering about the Christ. John's reply to his ardent followers constitutes a sublime instance of self-abnegation. His answer was to this effect: "A man receives only as God gives unto him. It is not given to me to do the work of Christ. Ye yourselves are witnesses that I disclaimed being the Christ, and that I said I was one sent before him. He is as the bridegroom. I am only as the friend of the bridegroom, his servant, and I rejoice greatly in being thus near him. His voice gives me happiness, and thus my joy is fulfilled. He of whom you speak stands at the beginning of his ministry, I near the end of mine. He must increase, but I must decrease. He came from heaven, and is therefore superior to all things of earth. Nevertheless, men refuse to receive his testimony. To such a one the Spirit of God is not apportioned. It is in him in full measure. The Father loveth him, the Son, and hath given all things into his hand. And he that believeth on the Son hath everlasting life. And he that believeth not the Son shall not see life, but the wrath of God abideth on him." In such a reply, under the existent conditions, is to be found the spirit of true greatness, and of a humility that could rest only on a conviction of divine assurance to the Baptist as to himself and the Christ. In more than one sense was John great among all who were born of women. He had entered upon his work when sent of God so to do. He realized that his work had been in a measure superseded, and he patiently awaited his release, in the meantime continuing in the ministry, directing souls to his master. The beginning of the end was near. He was soon seized and thrown into a dungeon, where, as shall be shown, he was beheaded to sate the vengeance of a corrupt woman whose sins he had boldly denounced. The Pharisees observed, with increasing apprehension, the growing popularity of Jesus, evidenced by the fact that even more followed after him and accepted baptism at the hands of his disciples than had responded to the Baptist's call. Open opposition was threatened. And as Jesus desired to avert the hindrance to his work, which such persecution at that time would entail, he withdrew from Judea and retired to Galilee, journeying by way of Samaria. This return to the northern province was effected after the Baptist had been cast into prison.
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6: Article 7. We believe in the gift of tongues, prophecy, revelation, visions, healing, interpretations of tongues, and so forth. It is our testimony to the world that the spiritual gifts that existed in such rich abundance during the time of Christ and his holy apostles are again active and vibrant in the lives of God's children today. According to the Savior, these spiritual gifts, quote, "are given for the benefit of those who love me and keep all my commandments, and him that seeketh so to do, that all may be benefited," close quote. We have missionaries throughout the world who have experienced the gift of tongues, that they might teach the gospel in its fullness to people who speak a different language. We have prophets who receive revelation from God, even visions, that they might communicate the will of the Father to his children. And we have miracles of healing wrought through the power of faith and the authority of the priesthood, that all might be benefited. And all these gifts come from God, the Lord told Joseph Smith, for the benefit of the children of God. Several years ago, I was sitting at my desk when I suddenly felt that I needed to go to a nearby hospital to see a neighbor who had been admitted with a heart problem. At first, I thought I would stop by on my way home from work, as there had been no indication that my friend's condition was serious. But the spiritual prompting was strong. I must go immediately. By this time in my life, I had learned to respond to the whisperings of the Holy Spirit. So I went, though I didn't know exactly why. When I arrived at the hospital, I was told that my friend had suffered a major heart attack. Even though he was alone in his room and seemed to be asleep, I felt I should give him a blessing of health and total recovery. So I placed my hands upon his head and blessed him through the authority of the priesthood. I have since learned that my neighbor's vital signs began changing soon after I gave him the blessing. Within 5 days, he was out of the hospital, and he experienced a remarkable recovery within a month. My friend wrote to me and said, "It has been 8 years now. Today I still work 8 to 10 hours a day. I play golf. I walk each day. I even water ski. And I never forget that by all accounts I should be dead. Thank you for these last 8 years, and thank God." Is the age of miracles over? Not by a long shot. God continues to do miraculous things among his children through the gifts of the Spirit. Article 8. We believe the Bible to be the Word of God as far as it is translated correctly. We also believe the Book of Mormon to be the Word of God. As discussed earlier, Latter-day Saints love and honor the Holy Bible as the Word of God. We read it, we study it, and we teach from it. Our lives are enriched by the powerful stories and messages of the Old and New Testaments. However, we are also aware that the Bible has been through countless translations from the time its chapters were originally penned to the present. Along the way, there have been changes and alterations that have diminished the purity of the doctrine. While it is indeed a miracle that the Bible has survived through the ages at all, it would be unreasonable to assume that it has done so completely intact. That is why members of The Church of Jesus Christ of Latter-day Saints are so thankful for the additional insights, revelations, and inspiration contained in the Book of Mormon, the Doctrine and Covenants, and the Pearl of Great Price. These scriptural volumes confirm Bible truths while expanding doctrinal horizons beyond biblical boundaries, and they do so while adding additional witnesses to the Bible's testimony that God lives, that Jesus is the Christ, and that they love us enough to prepare a way for all of us to return to live with them in happiness and peace. Article 9. We believe all that God has revealed, all that he does now reveal, and we believe that he will yet reveal many great and important things pertaining to the kingdom of God. Among the most wondrous of all the gifts of the Spirit is the gift of revelation. As the Old Testament prophet Amos declared, "Surely the Lord God will do nothing, but he revealeth his secret unto his servants the prophets." That's found in Amos, the 3rd chapter, the 7th verse. As one who has had the privilege of knowing and associating with God's living prophets, I humbly testify that the heavens are not sealed. While there have been many times during the earth's history when, because of apostasy and unbelief, the Lord's church has not been present upon the earth, and therefore revelation to and through chosen prophets has ceased for a time, that is not the case in our day. The gospel of Jesus Christ has been restored, and God continues to reveal His will through men whom He has called to be His representatives on earth. It is important to understand that God never sealed the heavens in the first place. Man did. It was man who proclaimed that there would be no more revelation, that God had said all He had to say. Yet how presumptuous for man to tell God that he can't speak to his children. Indeed, as we discussed earlier, Heavenly Father spoke to a 14-year-old boy who approached Him in simple, earnest prayer, and who clearly believed that He would respond. I take comfort in knowing that God loves His children today as much as He loved those in ancient times who had the blessing and benefit of prophetic direction. But God doesn't speak only to those who have been called to be prophets and revelators. You and I can receive personal revelation for our own lives and for our families and personal responsibilities if we will live in such a way that we can be open and receptive to the whisperings of the Holy Spirit when they come. Said the Lord through the prophet Nephi, I will give unto the children of men line upon line, precept upon precept, here a little and there a little, and blessed are those who hearken unto my precepts and lend an ear unto my counsel, for they shall learn wisdom. For unto him that receiveth I will give more, and from them that shall say, We have enough, from them shall be taken away even that which they have. We read that in 2 Nephi chapter 28, verse 30. Article 10. We believe in the literal gathering of Israel and in the restoration of the 10 tribes, that Zion, the New Jerusalem, will be built upon the American continent, that Christ will reign personally upon the earth, and that the earth will be renewed and receive its paradisiacal glory. The 10th article of faith has to do with the prophetic destiny of the American continent and Christ's foretold millennial reign upon the earth. It affirms every scriptural prophecy regarding the second coming of Christ, including biblical prophecies relating to the gathering of Israel and the return of the 10 tribes of Israel that became lost when the invading Assyrians deported them about 722 B.C. It is not my purpose here to explain such detailed doctrine. It suffices to say we believe that all that has been prophesied by God's prophets will eventually come to pass, and that Jesus Christ will return to earth in power and majesty to rule as King of Kings in reclaiming His people and ushering in the millennial era of peace. Of course, some find that prospect rather frightening. After all, those prophecies include promises of trouble, trauma, and tragedy all around the world. And while I freely acknowledge the difficulties that surely would come, there is peace in knowing that the Lord is in control. He knows the end from the beginning. He has given us adequate instruction that, if followed, will see us safely through any crisis. His purposes will be fulfilled, and someday we will understand. For now, however, we must be careful not to overreact to our concerns, nor should we be caught up in extreme preparations. What we must do is keep the commandments of God and never lose hope. Fear not, little flock, said the Lord through the prophet Joseph Smith. Do good. Let earth and hell combine against you, for if ye are built upon my rock, they cannot prevail. Look unto me in every thought. Doubt not, fear not. This is recorded in Doctrine and Covenants, the 6th chapter, verses 34 and 36. Article 11. We claim the privilege of worshiping Almighty God according to the dictates of our own conscience and allow all men the same privilege. Let them worship how, where, or what they may. Given the history of persecution that members of our church have endured, it's easy to understand why the principle of religious tolerance is very important to us. But just as important as claiming this privilege for ourselves is the responsibility of all Latter-day Saints to preserve and protect this right for others, which means we may occasionally have to stand up for someone else's right to a religious practice with which we don't necessarily agree. But when it comes right down to it, religious tolerance doesn't really have to do with commonality and shared beliefs. It has to do with getting along with each other despite our deepest differences and working to protect one another's right to those differences. This might logically lead you to wonder why we Latter-day Saints expend so much energy in trying to convert others to our way of thinking and worshiping. Please understand that it isn't because we don't believe that others have a right to worship as they choose, because they most certainly do. But part of what we believe includes a divine commission to share our faith and the joy and peace we have found within it with others. The Lord said through the prophet Joseph Smith, "And I give unto you a commandment, that you shall teach one another the doctrine of the kingdom. Teach ye diligently, and my grace shall attend you, that you may be instructed more perfectly in theory, in principle, in doctrine, in the law of the gospel, in all things that pertain unto the kingdom of God, that are expedient for you to understand. Of things both in heaven and in the earth and under the earth, things which have been, things which are, things which must shortly come to pass, things which are at home, things which are abroad, the wars and the perplexities of the nations, and the judgments which are on the land, and a knowledge also of countries and of kingdoms. Behold, I send you out to testify and warn the people. And it becometh every man who hath been warned to warn his neighbor." That's found in Doctrine and Covenants, the 88th section, 77, 79, and 81. And so we share our beliefs as a voice of warning to all people and invite them to come unto Christ and be perfected in Him. But as always, it's up to them whether they choose to respond to that warning and invitation. Article 12. We believe in being subject to kings, presidents, rulers, and magistrates, in obeying, honoring, and sustaining the law. Patriotism has always been important to Latter-day Saints, regardless of nationality or political philosophy. In 1835, Joseph Smith declared, "We believe that governments were instituted of God for the benefit of man, and that He holds men accountable for their acts in relation to them, both in making laws and administering them for the good and safety of society." Close quote. Today, Latter-day Saints live in nearly every nation of the world and function under almost every governmental regime imaginable. But for all, that declaration remains true. We believe in obeying, honoring, and sustaining the law. Article 13. We believe in being honest, true, chaste, benevolent, virtuous, and in doing good to all men. Indeed, we may say that we follow the admonition of Paul. We believe all things, we hope all things, we have endured many things, and hope to be able to endure all things. If there is anything virtuous, lovely, or of good report, or praiseworthy, we seek after these things. With this eloquent statement of sincere Christian belief, Joseph Smith concluded the Articles of Faith, which in total comprise a powerful articulation of the practical religion that Latter-day Saints embrace and attempt to practice. It is positive and upbeat. It looks outward and upward. More than anything else, it is hopeful. Hope is a precious principle by which to live. Hope grows out of faith and gives meaning and purpose to all that we do. It can even give us the peaceful assurance we need to live happily in a world that is ripe with iniquity, calamity, and injustice. As the end of the Savior's mortal ministry drew near, He offered this reassuring hope to His beloved disciples. "Peace I leave with you. My peace I give unto you. Not as the world giveth, give I unto you. Let not your heart be troubled, neither let it be afraid." That is the hope we cling to, as articulated by the prophet Joseph Smith in the Articles of Faith. And the peace it promises to all mankind is the peace of God, which passeth all understanding.
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7: Come follow me. Alma chapter 5. A change of heart. Can ye feel so now? By Elder Brooke P. Hales of the 70. Lasting conversion can be ours as we remember the Lord and His goodness to us. Alma the Younger posed these thought-provoking questions to the people in the city of Zarahemla. Have ye spiritually been born of God? Have ye received His image in your countenances? Have ye experienced this mighty change in your hearts? And now, behold, I say unto you, if ye have experienced a change of heart, and if ye have felt to sing the song of redeeming love, I would ask, can ye feel so now? Alma chapter 5, verses 14 and 26. I grew up attending the Ogden First Ward in Ogden, Utah, USA. When I was about 9 years old, our bishop, who was my father, started the testimony portion of a fast and testimony meeting by asking everyone in the congregation to bear their testimony. The meeting proceeded just as Dad had asked. Almost everyone in attendance stood and bore their testimonies. This was a notable event for me. Every testimony was simple, to the point, and focused on what each person knew to be true about the Savior and His gospel. As far as I could tell, everyone could feel a distinct outpouring of the Spirit. Undoubtedly, I had felt the Spirit before, but the Spirit was present in a remarkable way that day. I felt a powerful witness of the truthfulness of the gospel. After all these years, I have never forgotten this experience when I felt the unity of the ward and the love of the Savior. Whatever our first experiences, receiving a confirming witness of the truthfulness of the gospel of Jesus Christ might have been, we can greatly benefit from asking ourselves, can we feel so now, and then making any necessary course corrections. Do we remember what we experienced and felt when we accepted the gospel of Jesus Christ and committed to serve Him and keep His commandments? Do we still feel the Spirit of God like a fire burning in our bones? Are we still enthusiastic in our discipleship? Remember and repent. The Book of Mormon frequently counsels us to remember. Why? Because as we remember spiritual experiences and feelings, we will more likely have greater strength to avoid sin and to continue in our commitment to stay on the covenant path. The Book of Mormon also offers great encouragement to repent. After observing the people's need to repent, Alma explained the blessings of forgiveness available through the Savior's atonement and offered this message of hope, which applies to us today. Behold, the Savior sendeth an invitation unto all men, for the arms of mercy are extended towards them, and He saith, Repent, and I will receive you. Yea, He saith, Come unto me, and ye shall partake of the fruit of the tree of life. Yea, ye shall eat and drink of the bread and the waters of life freely. Yea, come unto me, and bring forth works of righteousness, and ye shall not be hewn down and cast into the fire. Behold, I say unto you, that the good shepherd doth call you, yea, and in His own name He doth call you, which is the name of Christ. Alma chapter 5, verses 33 through 35 and 38. Love God and neighbor. Alma continued his teachings by asking the people if they were stripped of pride and envy. He also asked, Is there one among you that doth make a mock of his brother, or that heapeth upon him persecutions? Woe unto such an one, for he is not prepared, and the time is at hand that he must repent, or he cannot be saved. Alma chapter 5, verses 30 to 31. President Russell M. Nelson has taught us about our obligation to treat others with love and respect and to avoid judgment and unkindness. He said, As recorded in the Book of Mormon, the Savior invites all to come unto Him and partake of His goodness. and he denies none that come unto him, black and white, bond and free, male and female. All are alike unto God. When a taunting Pharisee challenged the Savior to identify the greatest commandment in the law, the Savior's response was most memorable and brief. It was filled with truth that leads to a joyful life. His instruction was first to love God with all our hearts, and then to love our neighbors as ourselves. In addition, Alma's words provide a powerful and straightforward message to not turn our backs upon the poor and needy. Instead, we are to succor those who stand in need. This is crucial for us to retain a remission of our sins and to continue feeling the change the Savior has brought to our hearts. Be diligent in personal religious practices. Our mortal experience requires that we walk by faith. At times we can become irritated. Family members and those we associate with may disappoint us. We may sometimes feel tired, faint, weary, and tempted on every side. Conditions in this world may cause us to wonder if indeed the devil laugheth and his angels rejoice over our plight. Given these situations and trials, particularly in these last days, our enthusiasm for living the gospel can wane if we are not diligent. But we can follow basic religious practices to protect ourselves even when life is hard. These personal religious practices are essential to strengthening our faith, maintaining our ability to resist temptation, and remembering our spiritual experiences. They help us grow spiritually and overcome Satan's tactics. The testimonies of two Latter-day prophets on the blessings of two of these personal religious practices are noteworthy. President Ezra Taft Benson testified, "One of the most important things you can do is to immerse yourselves in the Scriptures. Search them diligently. Feast upon the words of Christ. Learn the doctrine. Master the principles that are found therein. There are few other efforts that will bring greater dividends. There are few other ways to gain greater inspiration." When individual members and families immerse themselves in the Scriptures regularly and consistently, testimonies will increase. Commitment will be strengthened. Families will be fortified. Personal revelation will flow. In the October 2019 General Conference Leadership Seminar, President Nelson said, "At the conclusion of last year's October General Conference, I urged the saints to attend the temple regularly. Why? Because the assaults of the adversary are increasing exponentially in intensity and variety. The need to be in the temple on a regular basis has never been greater. I promised then, and reiterate it now, that those who make an appointment regularly with the Lord to be in His holy house and keep that appointment will receive miracles." The blessings of a changed heart. Alma encouraged the people of Zarahemla to remember the captivity of those who came before them. He encouraged them to remember the Lord's mercy and long-suffering toward their fathers, and to remember that He delivered their souls from hell. Their fathers' hearts were changed through the merits, mercy, and grace of Jesus Christ. Those are blessings that we too can claim as we remember the Lord and His goodness to us. As I remember that unique fast and testimony meeting from my childhood, the feelings I had and the seeds of testimony planted in my heart by the Holy Ghost help me want to be a better person now. When we follow Alma's counsel by remembering our own spiritual experiences, faithfully adhering to our personal religious practices, and humbly pondering all the Savior has done for us, we strengthen our ability to honor our covenants and draw closer to Him.
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9: I'm Ben Godfrey, and today I have two wonderful guests here with me. I have a PhD historian, Dr. Spencer McBride with the Joseph Smith Papers.
10: Hi, thanks for having me.
9: Also have Sarah Eyring with us again today.
10: Hi.
9: Thank you both for being with us. Our topic today is Chapter 7 of Saints, which is called Fellow Servants. Spencer, why don't you set the scene for us? What is Chapter 7 about a little bit?
11: Yeah, in Chapter 7, we kind of see Joseph Smith and Oliver Cowdery hard at work on the translation of the Book of Mormon. And it's at this time while translating that they start to have questions based on what they read, particularly about baptism, how they should be baptized.

0: And when he died, Joseph was told that his brother had gone to hell and that he hadn't been saved.
1: Yeah, and I think a lot of this really ties into the whole beginning of Joseph Smith's spiritual quest. When he went into the Sacred Grove several years earlier, yes, he was asking which of all the churches to join, but the question that led to that question was a concern for the state of his soul. He wanted to know where he stood in the eyes of God. And so this is the prevailing question behind all that begins as the restoration of the church. And so it makes sense that at this time, that question is still on his mind. Do I need to be baptized? And if so, how?
2: Let's listen to just a little clip here from the book that talks about this wondering about baptism.
3: "Whoso believeth in me and is baptized, the same shall be saved," he declared. "They are they who shall inherit the kingdom of God." Before ascending to heaven, he gave righteous men authority to baptize those who believed in him. As they translated, Joseph and Oliver were struck by these teachings. Like his brother Alvin, Joseph had never been baptized, and he wanted to know more about the ordinance and the authority necessary to perform it.
2: So, Spencer, what happens? They're reading this, they're translating the Book of Mormon. What do Oliver and Joseph do?
1: Yeah, you know, ultimately, and it happens to be a rainy day on which that they are pondering these questions, but once the rain lets up, they go outside, they go into a secluded place in the woods, and they pray and ask God. And it's in this moment, and we get this account from both Joseph Smith and Oliver Cowdery, that a heavenly being appears to them. In this case, one who identifies himself as John the Baptist, and teaches them about the need for priesthood authority, what would become known as the Aaronic priesthood, and the need to be baptized by that authority.
0: I think it's interesting that, similar to the way he went to a secluded place in his first prayer for revelation and guidance, they went to a secluded place again. And maybe that is applicable for us today. I don't know. Maybe I should be doing more praying in the woods.
1: Yeah. And, you know, I think we see Joseph as a growing person here, like you say, right? It worked the first time. I had questions in the past, so I prayed and I got answers.
0: Yeah.
1: And so with each subsequent question, he has more and more confidence that if I pray, answers will come. And it's almost this confidence and faith that builds upon itself.
2: Let's listen to another little clip here from the book about this experience that Oliver and Joseph had.
3: "On May 15th, 1829, the rains cleared and Joseph and Oliver walked into the woods near the Susquehanna River. Kneeling, they asked God about baptism and the remission of sins. As they prayed, the voice of the Redeemer spoke peace to them, and an angel appeared in a cloud of light. He introduced himself as John the Baptist and placed his hands on their heads. Joy filled their hearts as God's love surrounded them. 'Upon you, my fellow servants,' John declared, 'in the name of Messiah, I confer the priesthood of Aaron, which holds the keys of the ministering of angels and of the gospel of repentance and of baptism by immersion for the remission of sins.'"
2: So, Spencer, they have this marvelous experience. And I mean, like, right then, they got the handbook of instructions, and, like, everything was totally clear on how the priesthood worked, right?
1: Oh, if only that was the case. Yeah, like so much of the Restoration, Joseph Smith and his fellow soon-to-be church leaders are kind of led step by step, shown a little bit, left to figure some things out. At this point, though, they were given enough information to know that they needed to baptize each other. And that's the very next step they take.
0: That is so interesting and kind of relatable, I think, too, when we, in speaking about praying, when I go for answers, I don't always get them all at once. And the handbook isn't always given to me about what I should do next or you know, which path to take. So I love that. But I love, too, that there's obviously heaven's hand in guiding, especially his church, but also individual lives.
1: Yeah, I think it's interesting to think of Revelation as being made up of both miraculous moments, but also these prolonged processes of discovery.
2: So who else is involved at this time? We have Joseph and Oliver. Maybe remind us, where are they working? And who's lending support while they're doing this work of translation every day?
1: So at this time,

0: Joseph Smith and Oliver Cowdery are working in Harmony, Pennsylvania, where Joseph and Emma are living close to her family. And there's a growing animosity in the community toward Joseph Smith. He has some support from Emma's family, and maybe that support is what prevented any of this animosity toward him from turning violent. We don't know for sure, but it became apparent that it would be best for Joseph and Emma, and then Oliver Cowdery with them, to go somewhere else to do the work. And there is a man who'd become friends with Oliver Cowdery named David Whitmer, who was fascinated by the accounts of the heavenly visitations Joseph Smith talked about. And he talked with his parents, showed them letters from Joseph Smith and Oliver Cowdery, and the Whitmers decided they would take Joseph and Emma and Oliver in so they could finish the translation process.
1: There's a part of this story that I think a lot of our listeners will probably have never heard before. And it has to do with David's involvement. Let's take a listen to just a little clip here of this pretty miraculous experience for David.
2: David wanted to go to Harmony immediately, but his father reminded him that he had 2 days of heavy work to do before he could leave. It was planting season, and David needed to plow 20 acres and enrich the soil with plaster of Paris to help their wheat grow. His father said he ought to pray first to learn if it was absolutely necessary to leave now. David took his father's advice, and as he prayed, he felt the Spirit tell him to finish his work at home before going to Harmony. The next morning, David walked out to the fields and saw rows of dark furrows in ground that had been unplowed the evening before. Exploring the fields further, he saw that about 6 acres had been plowed overnight, and the plow was waiting for him in the last furrow, ready for him to finish the job.
1: David took this as a sign that it was God telling him he needed to go. I grew up on a farm, and I'm telling you, if I woke up in the morning and noticed that someone had done all of my work, I would have been thrilled. But especially in this moment for David, this was a big deal. This is a miracle.
3: So what did this allow him to do? How did this allow him to be more involved in the translation?
0: So he was anxious to go to Harmony to pick up Oliver and Joseph and Emma. And his father was essentially saying, well, you have work to do on the farm first. And this meant he could finish his work sooner and go get his friends.
3: That's awesome.
1: So they come back to the Whitmers. And where do the Whitmers live?
0: They live in Fayette, New York, which is just about 30 miles east of where the Smith family lived. It's right by the Finger Lakes. It's a beautiful part of the country. And they have a farm there and buildings enough to take in these guests.
1: So we got these three guests. They show up on the farm. Farm life is a difficult life. There's lots to be done. There's animals to be fed and taken care of, chores to be done. And Joseph and Oliver are helping out with all that, right?
0: Not really, though. And this is the tricky part, because in the family economy of a farm, every mouth you feed, you expect to also be doing some of the work. There's no end to chores on a farm then or now. And so to have Joseph Smith and Oliver Cowdery, you know, partaking of the food and the shelter that the farm provided without actually doing the farm work was something that was generally understood. They were there to translate the Book of Mormon. But I think it's quite natural for other members of the Whitmer family to be watching this, to be overburdened with their own work and to say, hey, it'd be nice if you guys helped out a bit.
3: I think it's interesting, actually. So I think I read about Mary Whitmer, who's David's mother, right? And she's doing a lot of work on the farm and in the house. And she actually doesn't complain, from what it sounds like, the way it reads. She's not complaining. She just really works hard all day long, probably more than she ever has before, for these people when they can't put the time in as well. But she has kind of an interesting experience, and I would tell it, but I'm afraid I'm going to miss some of the details. Can you describe the interesting experience she has that kind of gives her hope as she's working so tirelessly?
0: Yeah, and you know, I imagine for her, she at least didn't vocalize her complaints, but she was noticing this, feeling particularly weary and overworked. When she's going about her chores and a stranger approaches, an older-looking gentleman, and he introduces himself as Moroni. That's a name that's well-known among church members.
1: Right, right.
0: But maybe an appearance that we don't talk about so often. And so the stranger who identifies himself as that Moroni takes his knapsack and pulls from it the gold plates and then proceeds to open them in front of Mary Whitmer page by page so she can see the symbols written thereon, essentially giving her this witness that the plates were real. And so that she could presumably go on with confidence, knowing, yes, you're overworked. Yes, you're tired. But the work that you're facilitating, the work that's being done by Joseph Smith and Oliver Cowdery, is worth the toil, is worth the strife.
1: So this is a new story. I hadn't heard about this before. Where do we learn about Mary Whitmer and this amazing experience?
0: It's a story that is passed down through the Whitmer family. It's a story that they cherish. They cherish their involvement in these early days of the Restoration. Of course, it's told in greater detail in the book Saints. And then those who want to read it there and still want to learn more can go to the footnotes and look for other sources, and we'll direct them to as many as are available.
1: Let's listen to this little piece from Saints about Mary's experience.
2: Mary had little time to relax herself, and the added work and the strain placed on her were hard to bear. One day, while she was out by the barn where the cows were milked, she saw a gray-haired man with a knapsack slung across his shoulder. His sudden appearance frightened her, but as he approached, he spoke to her in a kind voice that set her at ease. "My name is Moroni," he said. "You have become pretty tired with all the extra work you have to do." He swung the knapsack off his shoulder, and Mary watched as he started to untie it. "You have been very faithful and diligent in your labors," he continued. "It is proper, therefore, that you should receive a witness that your faith may be strengthened." Moroni opened his knapsack and removed the gold plates. He held them in front of her and turned their pages so she could see the writings on them. After he turned the last page, he urged her to be patient and faithful as she carried the extra burden a little longer. He promised she would be blessed for it.
3: I think that's a great story, especially because lots of us are trying to serve each other and serve the Lord. Sometimes we feel a little burdened, overburdened, and it's sweet to think that there are witnesses from Heavenly Father, obvious witnesses and even all around us, some that we might have to seek a bit more to pay attention to, but that prove to us that what we're doing is worth it and that it's for a fantastic end, and that is the happiness of all those around us and our own.
1: Most of us are not going to be in the limelight. We're going to play our small role. And I take particular comfort, like Mary, that, you know, I might just be carrying the milk bucket, and that's fine. That's my job. I'll carry the milk bucket. But Heavenly Father witnesses to each of us in the ways that we need to kind of sustain our faith. And I just love that coming out in Saints in a way that I'd never heard before. Spencer, tell us about the restoration of the Aaronic priesthood. Are there other parts of the story here that our listeners may not have been familiar with, or that you'd like to point out to us?
0: So yeah, once they received the priesthood, they recognized that this was an essential step in the restoration of the church, in the restoration of ordinances such as baptism by immersion. But the priesthood as we know it today, the Aaronic priesthood with different offices within, that was something that they weren't instructed in great detail. And so we even see with the Aaronic priesthood restored in 1829, it's in the subsequent months and years as the church is organized that they come to understand how it's going to function on a day-to-day basis in the church. So again, we see these miraculous moments that are then followed up by a very step-by-step process, only so much revealed at one time.
1: The whole line upon line, precept on precept. Sometimes, in my own life, I'm like, I'm tired of waiting for line upon line. You know what I mean?
3: Totally.
1: It's hard, and I'm sure for Joseph it was. This was they got enough to move forward. And it's kind of the same for us, don't you think?
3: Yeah, definitely. And actually, it makes me think that it's nice that the narrative is fast-paced and that we get through kind of a lot in only so much reading. But you do have to remember that it takes place over a lot of years. And so that is a great point, that of course, miraculous things can happen, but sometimes it's a little slower than we plan.
1: This story of Mary is a story of a witness in a miraculous way that many of us didn't know, but there were other witnesses of the Book of Mormon and of these plates. Tell us a little bit about that story.
0: Yeah, and I think this is a story familiar to many, if not all, church members, is that following the Book of Mormon translation process, but preceding its publication, Joseph Smith was able to show the book to three witnesses, then to eight witnesses. And we read their testimonies in the Book of Mormon itself. But I think one of the neatest aspects that comes out of the book Saints that's really highlighted is the way Joseph Smith felt. It wasn't just fulfilling some commandment that he would show it to three and then to eight witnesses, but he felt this real sense of relief that this burden he had carried of having seen the plates and trying to assure everyone they're real, I have them, I'm translating them. And now all of a sudden there were 11 others to share that burden with them. And the way he expressed it to his parents of having this great burden taken off his shoulders and to have help, I think is something that people then and now can relate to that feeling.
3: So how were these three witnesses and eight witnesses chosen? Did he decide who he would share it with? Did Heavenly Father direct him to which people he should share it with? And who were those people, actually?
0: Yeah, my understanding is he did it by revelation, but also that these individuals were friends and associates who had helped him along the way. The three witnesses were Oliver Cowdery, Martin Harris, and David Whitmer. And so they had an experience where they prayed together and were shown the plates. And you can read in greater detail about two saw it at once, then Martin Harris saw it separately. That's an important and fascinating story in and of itself. And I think there's something to this, though, why Heavenly Father would choose these men, these associates, to see the plates. Because they had believed Joseph Smith from early on. They had supported him early on. And I think that's something that Joseph Smith really had going for him, is he had a family who believed him. He had a family that if he came and said, I had this spiritual experience, they would not only believe him, but they would encourage him to act on it. And he had friends who would do the same. And as we know, life would not be easy for him. But in moments like this, it was good for him to have friends and family who could support him.
1: So I think in a previous episode, I mentioned that I, as a youth, was in this Clarkston pageant that talks about Martin Harris and his experience with Joseph. Whenever I read the three witnesses, the line from the play comes to my mind, which is Martin's line of, it comes from the historical record, tis enough, mine eyes have beheld. And I love that. I love that moment when Martin finally gets to see and he knows this experience that he has and that David Whitmer and Oliver Cowdery have is a miraculous one. It's an angelic experience. Can you tell us, is that the same kind of experience that the eight witnesses have, or is it different? And if so, how?
0: Yeah, based on the historical records we have with the eight witnesses, it was Joseph Smith actually showing them the plates, whereas with the three witnesses, there was an angelic visit where they were shown the plates. So yeah, this would be the difference, I guess, Joseph Smith himself actually showing them the record.
3: So there's another visit from an angel described in this chapter, and that's when Moroni comes to take the plates away from Joseph again. And I don't know that this is the first time that this has happened. I think it happened one time before when he was maybe disobedient about keeping his eyes directly on the plates. Is this a similar situation?
0: Well, this is actually a much more positive experience for Joseph Smith than that previous one, because now he's returning the plates because he's fulfilled his task. He's fulfilled his work. And so it's a joyous occasion. And the angel takes them back. And what we are left with then is the Book of Mormon manuscript but a Book of Mormon manuscript that would include the testimony of the three witnesses and the eight witnesses. And throughout the rest of Joseph Smith's lives, people would ask him, what happened to the plates? What happened to the plates? And the answer would always be for people to go to the book itself. And if they still doubted, look at the testimony of these witnesses and ultimately make it a matter of faith to read and to pray and to come to a knowledge of the truthfulness of the record for themselves. And so, yeah, this is a very exciting moment for Joseph Smith. And it's also a pivotal one in the faith journey of the men and women and children who would come after, that they would have this record and they'd have to read it and come to know it for themselves.
1: I imagine in some sense it's this great triumph that the manuscript is finished, but it's got to be a relief too, honestly. Like, it has been a nightmare. People have been hunting him down, you know, he's being chased, and just to be able to say, I don't have that anymore. I've given that back to the angel, and by the way, there's a book. And that's what it was all about anyway. It was never about the gold. It was about the restoration of these records and bringing back God's word to his people everywhere.
0: Yeah, it was about what was on the plates and not so much the plates themselves. You're right.
1: Thank you so much, Spencer, for being here with us today. Thank you, Sarah. And as always, thank you for tuning in. I'm Ben Godfrey.
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6: Of Washcloths and Watchwords. To the returning Kosovo refugees, Debbie Barry was an enigma. She was a project manager for European Children's Trust, working to restore schools that had been damaged or destroyed. She was 25 years old and from Wales. She had served a mission for her church in Guatemala, and she didn't drink tea or coffee. "What is the name of your church?" they asked her. But Sister Barry didn't know the name of her church, at least not in Albanian. They looked up Mormon in the dictionary, but the words only confused them more. All anyone knew about Sister Barry was that she was different. That prompted her to pray that somehow Heavenly Father would help her explain who she was and what she believed. The next morning, the answer to her prayers arrived in the form of 4,000 hygiene kits that had been prepared by members of the church in Salt Lake City and shipped for distribution to refugee families in Kosovo. In each kit was a bar of soap, two washcloths, toothbrush and toothpaste, and a card that read in English and in Albanian, "A gift from the Church of Jesus Christ of Latter-day Saints." Throughout the next week, as they distributed these kits, translators said over and over, "This is from the church Debbie Barry belongs to." 2 months later, school began once again, and another member of the church was teaching English. A group of Kosovo women attending class asked the teacher if she believed in God and if she went to church. This good sister explained that indeed she did believe in God. "Do you remember the hygiene kits you received 2 months ago? That is the church I belong to, the Church of Jesus Christ of Latter-day Saints." The next day, each of the women arrived in class, each holding a white card. "Is this the church?" they asked, and each raised her hand. Each was holding the white card that had been included in the hygiene kits they had received. Months later, as Debbie Barry was preparing to leave Kosovo and return to Wales, several of the women approached. "Will you be going to your church next Sunday?" Sister Barry assured them that she would. "It would be wonderful," they said quietly, "if when you go there, you would thank the people for remembering us in our time of need." Sister Barry nodded and promised she would. It would be her pleasure to tell those of her ward that the words, "The Church of Jesus Christ of Latter-day Saints," are spoken in Kosovo with love and affection.
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7: 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Keep trying. 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
8: 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Parents have the primary responsibility to teach their children about Jesus Christ and His gospel. The Church of Jesus Christ of Latter-day Saints has organizations, programs, and other resources to help parents in their efforts. 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Primary. Primary is the church's organization for children ages 18 months to 11 years. In primary, children learn about Jesus Christ and His gospel through lessons, music, and activities. Primary can help children feel God's love for them. Aaronic Priesthood Quorums and Young Women Classes. In January of the year that children turn 12, they move from primary to either Aaronic Priesthood Quorums for boys or Young Women Classes for girls. In their quorums and classes, youth continue to strengthen their testimonies and serve others. Children and Youth Program. In his youth, Jesus Christ grew in wisdom and stature and in favor with God and man. Luke chapter 2, verse 52. The Children and Youth Program helps young church members follow Christ's example. They learn and grow in all areas of their life, spiritually, socially, physically, and intellectually. Church Magazines. The Church Magazine for Children is the Friend Magazine. For the Strength of Youth is the Magazine for Youth. These magazines include stories, teachings, and activities written specifically for children and teens. For the Strength of Youth Guidebook. For the Strength of Youth, a guide for making choices, teaches youth about gospel truths. It teaches them how to make decisions that will help them follow Jesus Christ. It also includes answers to questions youth may have about how to live the gospel. Gospel Library. The Gospel Library has many digital resources, including videos, music, scripture stories, and activities. It also includes resources to help parents and leaders teach gospel principles. 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

0: 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Children will feel peace as we teach them about God. 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
1: When I was attending Brigham Young University, I learned what it truly means to be a queen. I was given a unique opportunity to meet the prophet, President David O. McKay. As I went forward, he held out his hand and held mine. And as I told him about my life and my family, he looked deeply into my eyes. After we had finished, he reached for his wife's hand and said, "I would like you to meet my queen." There, seated next to him, was his wife, Emma Rae McKay. Although she did not wear a crown of sparkling diamonds, nor was she seated on a throne, I knew she was a true queen. Her white hair was her crown, and her pure eyes sparkled like jewels. Hers was a beauty that cannot be purchased. It came from years of seeking the best gifts, becoming well-educated, seeking knowledge by study and also by faith. It came from years of hard work, of faithfully enduring trials with optimism, trust, strength, and courage. On that day in Huntsville, Utah, I was reminded of my divine identity, and I learned about what I now call deep beauty. The kind of beauty that shines from the inside out. It is the kind of beauty that cannot be painted on, surgically created, or purchased. It is the kind of beauty that doesn't wash off. When you are virtuous, chaste, and morally clean, your inner beauty glows in your eyes and in your face. Deep beauty springs from virtue. It is spiritual attractiveness. Young women, look into the mirror of eternity. Remember who you are. See yourself as our Heavenly Father sees you. You are elect. You are of noble birth. Don't compromise your divine inheritance. You were born to be a queen.
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3: We encourage young people in the rising generation to see their own potential to build great spiritual strength.
4: Truly, my dear young friends, you are a chosen generation. I hope you will never forget it. I hope you will never take it for granted.
5: It is not by chance that you have been reserved to come to earth in this last dispensation of the fullness of times. Your birth has been foreordained in the eternities.

0: You are used of a noble birthright.
1: Welcome. You are listening to For the Youth, Making It Real. I'm Scott Robley, and I'm so excited that you could join us. 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I have mentioned before how much I love being a dad. I especially love my four sons. I can't believe how fast they grow up. It seems just like yesterday that I was giving each one of them a name and a blessing. I remember when my wife and I were expecting our first son. We were discussing what to name him, and I came up with the best name ever. I wanted to name our son Michael Jordan Robley. Isn't that the best name you've heard of? My wife didn't think so. As a matter of fact, she put her foot down and said that we're not going to name our son after Michael Jordan. I then had one of my not-so-proud moments. I mistakenly told her that it was actually my call, because I had the priesthood, and I would be the one giving him a name and a blessing. Yeah, that didn't go over so well. When it came time to give the blessing, I made the mistake of making eye contact with my wife. Her eyes seemed to say, "If you name our son Michael Jordan Robley, you are a dead man." So I did the right thing and named him Jacob Scott Robley. The Lord did the same thing with his church. In the 115th section of the Doctrine and Covenants, the Lord gives his church a name and a blessing. In verse 4, the Lord said, quote, "For thus shall my church be called in the last days, even the Church of Jesus Christ of Latter-day Saints," end quote. It's as if the Lord was taking the church in his arms and said those familiar words, "And the name it shall be known throughout its life and on the records of the church is the Church of Jesus Christ of Latter-day Saints." The naming of the church in verse 4 is followed by the blessing in verse 5. Listen carefully to the blessing. "Verily I say unto you all, arise and shine forth, that thy light may be a standard for the nations." It is this blessing that I would like to explore for a few minutes today. What does it mean to arise and shine forth? How is my light to be a standard for the nations? Let's begin by using the provided footnotes to gain some added insight into this blessing. We notice that the word light has a footnote. It refers us to the topical guide under two entries, light and peculiar people. I must admit that the word peculiar caught my attention. In today's vocabulary, what does the word peculiar mean? We might use the word strange, weird, or different. So why would the Lord want us to be weird? Have you ever heard someone say, "You Mormons are so weird"? If we understood the Lord's definition, we would probably answer, "Thanks for noticing." There are several scriptures that refer to followers of Christ as peculiar. In Exodus 19, verse 5, Moses said to the children of Israel, quote, "Now therefore, if you will obey my voice indeed and keep my covenant, then you shall be a peculiar treasure unto me above all people, for all the earth is mine," end quote. In 1 Peter chapter 2, verse 9, Peter taught, "But ye are a chosen generation, a royal priesthood, an holy nation, a peculiar people, that ye should show forth the praises of him who hath called you out of darkness into his marvelous light." In both instances, we are described as a peculiar people. Elder Russell M. Nelson, in the April 1995 General Conference, gave a talk entitled "Children of the Covenant." In it, he explains what it means to be called peculiar and how we should receive such a description.
2: Peter used uplifting terms in a prophecy regarding our day. He identified members of the church as a chosen generation, a royal priesthood, an holy nation, a peculiar people. The adjectives chosen, royal, and holy we recognize as elevating. But what about peculiar? A modern dictionary defines peculiar as unusual, eccentric, or strange. What kind of compliment is that? But the term peculiar as used in the scriptures is quite different. In the Old Testament, the Hebrew term from which peculiar was translated is segula, which means valued property or treasure. In the New Testament, the Greek term from which peculiar was translated is parapoiesis, which means possession or and obtaining. Thus we see that the scriptural term peculiar, signifies valued treasure made or selected by God. For us to be identified by servants of the Lord as his peculiar people is a compliment of the highest order.
1: So if we are to let our light be as a standard to the nations, we must be peculiar. We must be his valued treasure. We must be different. Speaking and giving counsel to the youth back in the 1985 New Era, Elder Neil A. Maxwell taught, be different from the world in order to make a difference in the world. What great counsel. We have to be different in order to make a difference. If we're not different from the world, we're not doing it right. We're not peculiar. To be a follower of Christ, our standards must be different. They must be higher than the world's standards. It appears that as the world's standards decline, it becomes our tendency to allow our standards to follow suit. Our argument is that our standards are still higher than the world's. As we get closer to the Savior's second coming, what should be happening to the gap between our standards and the world's? The gap should be getting bigger. There should be even greater difference. We should be even more peculiar and thus a more valued treasure to the Lord. Elder Joseph B. Worthland taught in the April 2003 New Era, quote, I testify to our noble youth, who will be the future leaders of our society and the church, that you are different. You need not look just like the world. You need not entertain like the world. Your personal habits should be different. Your concern for your family will be vastly different. If you establish this distinctiveness firmly in your life pattern, only blessings await you for doing what is right. End quote. Speaking at a devotional at Brigham Young University back on June 21, 1988, F. Melvin Hammond, a Ricks College professor of political science and religion, who later would serve as a member of the Quorum of the 70, shared an experience he had with a young missionary questioning his ability to make a difference. He also shared 5 suggestions that would help each one make a difference. While I was serving as mission president in Bolivia, a wonderful elder came to see me. It was near the end of his mission. He was very depressed. He spoke to me about the difficult time he'd experienced in the missionary training center. While he was there, his father had died, and for a brief period, the elder had considered returning home. But encouraged by a loving mother and spurred on by individual commitment, he continued his training. He recounted the initial efforts he had made in the mission field to work hard, pray often, follow all the rules, hoping, of course, to be rewarded with hundreds of baptisms. But unfortunately, the baptisms had not come. Gradually, he began to slacken his pace. He felt his prayers were not being heard. The mission rules seemed to be burdensome and restrictive. They were silly things, written by the mission president only to goad and irritate him. In despair, he told me, I'm nobody. What I do won't make any difference. Then, as if searching, he quickly asked, Will it, President Hammond? For an instant, similar questions passed through my mind. Can he make a difference? Can I? Can anyone? Does it matter what one person does? Then in my mind's eye, I saw a myriad of people and events who had made a difference. I reminded him of the work of Copernicus, who revolutionized the science of astronomy, and Mohandas K. Gandhi, who in preaching peace and love, brought freedom to his native India. There are many men and women who have truly made a difference, I said. May I suggest a few methods that will help you make a difference? 1. Attend all 3 of your Sabbath day meetings without fail. You will be instructed in principle and truth and be reminded of your sacred baptismal covenants as you take the Lord's sacrament. 2. Pay your tithing and offerings faithfully. Then you will begin to understand the purpose of the law of sacrifice and the law of consecration. 3. Maintain a resolute firmness in keeping the law of chastity. You will be a pure vessel where darkness is removed and where light remains. 4. Prepare to go to the Lord's house. There you will be taught the principles necessary for your eternal progression. And 5. Preach the everlasting gospel in word and deed. You will share in the joy of a converted soul and will win the crown of eternal life. And what difference will you make? The kingdom of God will be strengthened by your membership. Your character will become as strong as blazoned steel, and you will be a source of spiritual wisdom and strength to many. I remind you of the only pure, sinless life ever lived on this earth, that of our Savior, Jesus Christ. Seek for him. Be like him. He is the way, the light, and the life. And when you find him, you will make a difference. If you'd like to read the rest of Elder Hammond's talk, you can find it in the March 1991 New Era. I know if you follow his counsel, you not only can make a difference, you will make a difference. I'd like to read you a story written by Jerry Christensen, found in the September 1992 Liahona magazine, entitled Making a Difference. She writes, "I guess everybody at some time longs to feel important and to do something that will be remembered by the people of the world, something that will change the course of history and become legendary because of its momentous impact on society. At least that's the way I felt when I was a teenager. Of course, I could dream of being rich and famous, or of making a major scientific discovery, or of being the first woman on the moon, or of being president of the United States. But somehow I knew those things were not within the realm of probability, at least not for me." She continues, "I was not exactly what you might call an outstanding person. I was a great follower, but never a leader. I knew I'd never be a class Victorian or win any contests or talent shows. And I was too uncoordinated in sports to excel. It's not that I didn't try or didn't care. I was just shy and lacked self-confidence. So how could a person like me possibly make a difference? I asked my mother what she thought I could do to make a difference in the world. She said getting through the school year without getting any low grades on my report card would certainly make a difference when it came time for me to go to college. I knew she was right, but that wasn't the kind of thing I had in mind. When I finally started to run out of ideas and hope, I turned to the Lord. I asked him to help me find something that wouldn't take any special talents or qualifications, but would help me feel I was making a worthwhile contribution. Nothing earth-shattering, just something suited to my capabilities. It wasn't long afterwards that I got this genius idea. It was so right for me that I knew it had to be inspired. I never would have thought of it myself. The idea was that I should get to know the names of all the people that I came in contact with regularly and greet them by name whenever I saw them. I started with my own neighborhood and learned the names of everyone, even the children and pets. Then I went on to memorize the names of all my ward members. When I had successfully completed that, I started on my high school. It was a big school in a large city, and it took me quite a while, but I did it. I didn't pay any attention to racial or social boundaries. At first, I felt a little strange saying hello and calling people by name who I didn't even know, and I embarrassed myself quite a few times by accidentally calling people by the wrong name, but I got better at it as time went on. It became a game to see how many new names I could learn in a day. Once in a while, I got some puzzled looks and some questions like, "Are you trying to win an election or something?" But for the most part, everyone acted like they really appreciated it. Did it make a difference? I think so. Once Brother Barton, the oldest man in the ward, said to me, "Young lady, I think you are the only person in the ward who knows my name. It sure is nice when you speak to me and remember who I am." Then one day at school, I found an anonymous note stuck into my locker that said, "Thanks for saying hi to me today. I'm new at school and I didn't think anyone even knew my name. Thanks for making me feel welcome." I even got to like some of the people I'd previously thought were unfriendly or snobbish. When I started being nice to them and calling them by name, they were usually very nice in return. The greatest difference it made, though, was in me. My whole attitude changed. I didn't feel average or ordinary anymore. I felt that I was a special person who was doing something worthwhile because I was helping others. I could see them light up inside whenever I said their name and greeted them with a smile. It may have made only a small difference to them, but with the Lord's help, it made a big difference to me. So there you have it. Jerry Christensen teaches us that you don't have to do anything big to make a difference. You just have to try. That doesn't mean, however, that making a difference by being different will be easy. Elder Dwight R. Stone of the 70 highlighted the challenge of being different from the world in the April 2006 General Conference when he said,
3: "One of the greatest challenges we will face is to be able to live in that world, but somehow not be off that world. We have to create Zion in the midst of Babylon." Zion in the midst of Babylon, what a luminous and incandescent phrase, as a light shining in the midst of spiritual darkness. What a concept to hold close to our hearts as we see Babylon becoming more widespread. We see Babylon in our cities, we see Babylon in our communities, we see Babylon everywhere. And with the encroachment of Babylon, we have to create Zion in the midst of it. We should not allow ourselves to be engulfed by the culture which surrounds us. We seldom realize the extent to which we are a product of the culture of our place and times. My involvement with the building of the Manhattan Temple gave me the opportunity to be in the temple quite often prior to the dedication. It was wonderful to sit in the celestial room and be there in perfect silence, without a single sound to be heard coming from the busy New York streets outside. How was it possible that the temple could be so reverently silent when the hustle and bustle of the metropolis was just a few yards away? The answer was in the construction of the temple. The temple was built within the walls of an existing building, and the inner walls of the temple were connected to the outer walls at only a very few junction points. That is how the temple, Zion, limited the effects of Babylon or the world outside. There may be a lesson here for us. We can create the real Zion amongst us by limiting the extent to which Babylon will influence our lives.
1: To be different from the world, we must live in the world, but not of the world. We must limit the world's influence in our lives by increasing the influence of the Lord and His Spirit. The second topical guide entry in the footnote to light in Doctrine and Covenants, section 115, verse 5, is light. If you look up this entry, you will find a number of wonderful scriptural references to light. Let's look at a few and see if we can expand our view to better fulfill the Lord's admonition to arise and shine forth. Listen to what Paul taught the saints in Thessalonica in 1 Thessalonians 5, verse 5. Ye are all the children of light, and the children of the day. We are not of the night, nor of darkness. You truly are the children of light. But what does that mean? What makes one a child of light? Well, as a child of light, what we wear becomes extremely important. Now, I'm not talking about modest clothing or even clothing styles, although in many ways that too is important. I'm talking about what Paul taught the Romans in Romans 13, verse 12, when he said, "The night is far spent, the day is at hand. Let us therefore cast off the works of darkness, and let us put on the armor of light." A child of light puts on the armor of light. So each morning when you go through your closet trying to find just the right clothes for the day, nothing is complete without putting on the armor of light. When my children were younger and before they left for school, my wife's daily challenge to our boys was to be shiny. It was her way of saying, be a child of light. Put on the armor of light. As a seminary teacher, you know I couldn't leave out our scripture mastery found in Matthew 5, verses 14 through 16. See if you can recite it along with me. Ye are the light of the world. A city that is set on a hill cannot be hid. Neither do men light a candle and put it under a bushel, but on a candlestick, and it giveth light unto all that are in the house. Let your light so shine before men that they may see your good works and glorify your Father which is in heaven. We have too much to offer. The Lord has blessed us too much to hide our light under a bushel. Some may ask, what is the light that I'm to hold up? The Savior answered that very question while teaching the Nephites here on the American continent. In 3 Nephi, chapter 18, verse 24, he taught, "Therefore, hold up your light that it may shine into the world. Behold, I am the light which ye shall hold up, that which ye have seen me do." R. Quinn Gardner, speaking at the Missionary Training Center in Provo, Utah, back in March of 1980, taught, quote, "Live so that others will want to know Christ because they know you," end quote. To put on the armor of light, we put on Christ. We live our lives in such a way that when others see us, they really see Christ. They see His attributes. They see His traits. They see His behavior. Being shiny and putting on the armor of light adds new and deeper meaning to the often heard question, what would Jesus do? Listen to Elder Robert D. Hales speaking at a BYU fireside on November 3, 1996, as he adds his witness to the importance of being children of light.
4: A beautiful hymn brightly beams our Father's mercy, gently reminds us of the importance of being a light for others to follow. Brightly beams our Father's mercy, from his lighthouse evermore. But to us, he gives the keeping of the lights along the shore. Let the lower lights be burning. Send a gleam across the wave. Some poor fainting, struggling seaman. You may rescue, you may save. Will we be that kind of a friend that those who know us will be able to live the gospel teachings and never have to choose between our ways and the Lord's ways? Have you ever stopped to think that perhaps you are the light sent by Heavenly Father to lead another safely home, or to be a beacon from a distance to show the way back to the straight and narrow path that leads to eternal life? Your light is a beacon. Your countenance shines, and it should never stop burning or mislead those who are looking for a way home. Let the lower lights keep burning, that you may have the struggling seaman be able to know where to go in a turbulent sea of life. Elder John Groberg was once asked to go with Elder Boyd K. Packer to Samoa to create a new stake in the island of Upolu. Their plan was to fly one afternoon from Savai'i to Upolu. On the day of the scheduled flight, however, an intense tropical storm stirred up the elements, so much so that it was far too dangerous to fly. The only way back to Upolu was on the boat, and that mode of travel was extremely treacherous and dangerous. The flight to Upolu would have taken less than half an hour, and under normal circumstances, the boat journey would have taken just a few hours. Conditions were far from normal, however. The boat went up and down and rolled and pitched all over the angry ocean for more than hours, more hours than was usual. It was a terrible evening. Nearly everyone on board got sick. They held tightly to one another to keep from being thrown and pitched overboard. Finally, in the thick darkness of the night, they approached the harbor of Malifaniau, only to learn that they had another obstacle. There was only a small opening in the reef. They had to negotiate it perfectly to keep from being torn to pieces on the sharp coral on either side. Normally, there are two lights for the night entry. One, the lower light, was burning at the wharf. But there had to be another one lined up perfectly with it on the hill, a far way off. When they lined the two together, the captain would know where he should enter into the opening properly. Unfortunately, the only light that night was the one on the wharf. The lower light was burning, but there was no light upon the hill. The reason being, they could not tell accurately where to enter the opening. They later found that the two men who were supposed to turn the light on the hill had said to each other, "It's a terrible stormy night. No one would be crazy enough to try to come in from Savai'i. Let's just stay home tonight and not go out into the storm for no reason at all." The boat in which Elder Groberg and Elder Packer were traveling had to reroute to a safer port some distance around the island. They were going all night long in the storm. They arrived cold and soaked from the ocean water, with little time to spare for their meetings and an experience of understanding what happens when someone's light does not go, is not lit. Years ago, as pilots, we had a phrase, "There's nothing more dangerous than a fallen lighthouse." There is nothing more dangerous when your light or my light goes out and someone's depending on it. It isn't just nice to be a light for others. It's essential for their exaltation as well as for our own. Let your light so shine before men that they may see your good works and glorify your Father which is in heaven. We are children of light. As children of light, we walk in the light. We choose the right. We stand for the right.
1: We are the lower lights along the shore. Our light can be an answer to those searching in the darkness. Everyone truly can make a difference. So raise those candles high. Put on the armor of light. Be shining. You can help light the darkest skies. Until next time, keep making it real.
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8: Chapter 39, The Seventh Trouble. On August 11, 1842, a sliver of moon reflected in the dark current as Joseph and his friend Erastus Derby silently paddled a skiff down the Mississippi. Ahead, they could see the outline of two wooded islands in the stretch of river between Nauvoo and Montrose. Steering between the islands, the men caught sight of another boat, beached along a bank, and paddled toward it. The day before, Joseph and Porter had slipped out of Nauvoo to avoid arrest, worried they would not get a fair trial. Porter had gone east to leave the state while Joseph had gone west, crossing the river to his Uncle John's house in Iowa Territory, beyond the jurisdiction of the Illinois sheriff and his men. He had been hiding there all day, but he had grown

It was no longer safe for Joseph to hide at his uncle's house. They now expected sheriffs on both sides of the river to be searching for him. Still, Joseph's friends believed the arrest attempts were illegal, a shameless scheme by his enemies in Missouri to capture the prophet. For now, the best thing for Joseph to do was to hide out at a friend's farm back on the Illinois side of the river and wait until things calmed down. As Joseph left the island, his heart overflowed with gratitude. Others had abandoned and betrayed him time and time again in the face of adversity. But these friends had come to help him in the dark of night, choosing to stand beside him and the truths he cherished. "They are my brethren," he thought, "and I shall live." Yet he felt the most gratitude for Emma. "Again she is here," he thought. "Even in the seventh trouble, undaunted, firm and unwavering, unchangeable, affectionate Emma." Emma communicated regularly with Joseph over the following days and weeks. When they could not meet in person, they exchanged letters. When she could evade the lawmen who watched her every action, she joined him at a safe house and strategized about their next move. Often she relayed Joseph's messages to and from the saints, choosing which people he should trust and dodging those who meant him harm. With sheriffs threatening to search every house in Illinois if necessary, Joseph knew the saints worried that he would soon be captured and taken back to Missouri. Some of his friends urged him to escape to the pine forest north of Illinois, where saints were harvesting timber for the temple. Joseph hated the idea of running away, preferring to stay in Illinois and see the crisis to the end, but he was willing to go if that was what Emma wanted to do. "My safety is with you," he wrote. "If you and the children go not with me, I don't go." Part of him yearned to take his family somewhere else, if only for a short time. "I am tired of the mean, low, and unhallowed vulgarity of some portions of the society in which we live," he told Emma. "And I think if I could have a respite of about 6 months with my family, it would be a savor of life unto life." Emma responded to his letter later that day. "I am ready to go with you if you are obliged to leave," she wrote. "But still, I feel good confidence that you can be protected without leaving this country. There are more ways than one to take care of you." The next evening, she wrote a letter to Illinois Governor Thomas Carlin, assuring him of Joseph's innocence. Joseph was not in Missouri when the assassination attempt took place, she reasoned, and he was innocent of the charges against him. She believed that Joseph would never get a fair trial in Missouri and would likely be murdered instead. "I beg you to spare my innocent children the heart-rending sorrow of again seeing their father unjustly dragged to prison or to death," she pleaded. The governor responded to Emma a short time later. His letter was polite and carefully worded, insisting that his actions against Joseph were motivated strictly by a sense of duty. He expressed hope that Joseph would submit to the law, and he gave no indication that he was willing to change his mind on the matter. Undeterred, Emma wrote a second letter, this time explaining why arresting her husband was illegal. "What good can accrue to this state or the United States or any part of this state or the United States or to yourself or any other individual," she asked the governor, "to continue this persecution upon this people or upon Mr. Smith?" She sent the letter and waited for a reply. Meanwhile, most saints in Nauvoo were unaware that Joseph was hiding only a few miles away. Some of them believed he had returned to Washington, D.C. Others thought he had gone to Europe. As they watched the sheriff and his officers prowl the streets of Nauvoo, searching for clues to Joseph's whereabouts, the saints grew anxious about his safety. Yet they trusted that the Lord would protect his prophet, and they went on with day-to-day life. Like other British immigrants, Mary Davis was still adjusting to her new home in Nauvoo. Since arriving in the city, she had married Peter Mon, the young widower she had met in Kirtland, becoming stepmother to his children. Together, they rented the home of Orson Hyde, who was still on his mission to Jerusalem and struggled to find suitable work to support their family. Nauvoo provided plenty of jobs for farm laborers and builders, but fewer opportunities for skilled laborers like Peter, who had lived and worked in the busy mining and manufacturing centers of England.
Local entrepreneurs were trying to establish mills, factories, and foundries in Nauvoo, but these businesses were only getting started and could not employ all

0: skilled laborers pouring in from England. Lacking steady work, Mary and Peter had survived their first winter by selling some of their possessions to buy food and firewood. When Joseph learned about Peter's work as a miner in England, he had hired him to extract a vein of coal discovered on land he owned south of Nauvoo. The coal proved to be of superior quality, and Peter retrieved 3 wagon loads for Joseph before exhausting the vein. Some poor immigrant families left Nauvoo to find better-paying work in neighboring towns and cities, but Mary and Peter chose to stay in the city and make do with what they had. They laid out wooden planks on the unfinished floor of the hide house and put down feather mattresses for beds. They used a chest for a table and stored their dishes out in the open because they had no cupboards. Summertime heat in Nauvoo could be stifling, but when temperatures cooled in the afternoons and evenings, families like the Mons set their chores aside and strolled together through the city. The streets were often full of people chatting about politics, local news, and the gospel. Sometimes the saints held lectures, attended plays, or listened to the newly formed Nauvoo Brass Band fill the air with the popular music of the day. Groups of children were never far away, shooting marbles, jumping rope, and playing other outdoor games until the sun dipped behind the Mississippi and stars flickered in the darkening sky. By the end of August, the letters John Bennett had published earlier that summer were being reprinted in newspapers across the country, damaging the church's reputation and making it harder for missionaries to share the message of the restored gospel. In response, church leaders called hundreds of elders on missions to combat the negative press. On August 29th, the elders met in the grove near the temple site to receive instruction. During Hiram's address, a stir passed through the congregation when Joseph climbed onto the stand and took a seat. Many of the elders had not seen him since he went into hiding earlier that month. Illinois authorities were still hunting Joseph, but they had recently left the area, allowing Joseph to relax his guard somewhat. For a little more than a week, he had been living quietly at home with his family and meeting privately with the 12 and other church leaders. 2 days after the conference with the elders, Joseph felt safe enough to attend a Relief Society meeting. He spoke to the women about his recent trials and the accusations made against him. "Although I do wrong, I do not the wrongs that I am charged with doing," he said. "The wrong that I do is through the frailty of human nature, like other men. No man lives without fault." He thanked Emma and the other women for defending him and petitioning the governor in his behalf. "The Female Relief Society has taken the most active part in my welfare against my enemies," he said. "If these measures had not been taken, more serious consequences would have resulted." That weekend, he and Emma hosted former Apostle John Boynton. Although John had been a dissenter and had even threatened Joseph's brother with a sword in the Kirtland Temple, he had put his differences with Joseph behind him. As the family ate their noonday meal, an Illinois sheriff and 2 armed officers barged into the house with new orders to arrest the prophet. John distracted the men, giving Joseph time to duck out the back door, cut through the corn stalks in his garden, and take cover in his store. At the house, Emma demanded to see the sheriff's search warrant. He told her he did not have one and pushed past her with his men. They rummaged from room to room, searching behind every door and curtain, but found nothing. That night, after the lawmen had left town, Joseph moved into the home of his friends Edward and Ann Hunter. "I have thought it expedient and wisdom in me to leave the place for a short season, for my own safety and the safety of this people," Joseph wrote the saints a few days later. He did not wish to dwell on his trials, though, and he shared a new revelation with them about baptism for the dead. "Verily thus saith the Lord," read the revelation, "let the work of my temple and all the works which I have appointed unto you be continued on and not cease." The Lord instructed the saints to keep a record of the proxy baptisms they performed and to provide witnesses for them, so that the redemption of the dead might be recorded on earth and in heaven. A few days later, Joseph sent the saints additional instructions about the ordinance. "The earth will be smitten with a curse unless there is a welding link of some kind or other between the fathers and the children," he wrote, paraphrasing Malachi. He explained that generations past and present were to work together to redeem the dead and bring about the fullness of times, when the Lord would reveal all the keys, powers, and glories he held in reserve for the saints, including things he had never revealed before. Joseph's joy in God's mercy toward the living and dead could not be contained. Even in hiding, unjustly hunted by his enemies, he exulted in the restored gospel of Jesus Christ. "What do we hear in the gospel?" he asked the saints. "A voice of gladness, a voice of mercy from heaven, and a voice of truth out of the earth." He wrote jubilantly of the Book of Mormon, of angels restoring the priesthood and its keys, and of God revealing his plan line upon line and precept upon precept. "Shall we not go on in so great a cause?" he asked. "Let your hearts rejoice and be exceedingly glad. Let the earth break forth into singing. Let the dead speak forth anthems of eternal praise to the King Emmanuel." All creation testified of Jesus Christ, and his victory over sin and death was certain. "How glorious is the voice we hear from heaven," Joseph rejoiced. In the fall of 1842, Governor Carlin responded to Emma's second letter, expressing admiration for her devotion to her husband, but ultimately refusing to help her. Around the same time, John Bennett published a book-length exposé of Joseph and the Saints. He also started giving lectures on what he called the secret wife system at Nauvoo, tantalizing audiences with wild rumors he had heard and plenty he had made up himself about Joseph's plural marriages. With John's aggressive campaign in full swing and Governor Carlin refusing to intervene, Joseph felt more and more cornered. He knew he could not give himself up and stand trial as long as his enemies in Missouri wanted him dead, but neither could he stay in hiding for the rest of his life. How long could he evade arrest before the state turned on his family and the saints for protecting him? In December, after Joseph had been in hiding for 3 months, Governor Carlin's term ended. Although the new governor, Thomas Ford, refused to interfere directly in Joseph's case, he expressed sympathy for the prophet's plight and confidence that the courts would rule in his favor. Joseph did not know if he could trust the new governor, but he had no better option. The day after Christmas 1842, he surrendered himself to Wilson Law, a general in the Nauvoo Legion and William Law's brother. They then made their way to Springfield, the state capital, for a hearing to determine whether the Missouri governor's demand for Joseph's arrest was legal and whether he would be sent back to Missouri to stand trial. Joseph's arrival in Springfield caused an uproar. Curious spectators crowded the courtroom across the street from the new Capitol building, pressing together and craning their necks to catch a glimpse of the man who called himself a prophet of God. "Which is Joe Smith?" someone asked. "Is it that big man?" "What a sharp nose," said someone else. "He is too smiling for a prophet." Judge Nathaniel Pope, one of the most respected men in Illinois, presided over the courtroom. Joseph sat with his lawyer, Justin Butterfield, at the front of the courtroom. Nearby, Willard Richards, acting as Joseph's secretary, hunched over an open notebook, taking down a record of the proceedings. Several other saints crowded into the room. In Judge Pope's mind, Joseph's case was not about whether the prophet was an accomplice in the Boggs shooting, but whether he had been in Missouri when the crime occurred and then fled the state. Josiah Lamborn, Illinois' young district attorney, focused his opening statements on Joseph's alleged prophecy about Boggs' demise. He reasoned that if Joseph had prophesied Boggs' shooting, then he ought to be held accountable and tried in Missouri. When Mr. Lamborn finished his statement, Joseph's lawyer argued that Governor Boggs's accusations and the charges against Joseph were faulty, since Joseph had not been in Missouri when the shooting took place. "There is not a particle of testimony that Joseph has fled from Missouri," Mr. Butterfield reasoned. "He is not subject to be transported till it is proven that he is a fugitive. They must prove he had fled." He then presented the court with witness testimonies confirming Joseph's innocence. "I do not think the defendant ought, under any circumstances, to be delivered up to Missouri," he concluded. The next morning, January 5, 1843, the courtroom buzzed with anticipation as Joseph and his lawyers returned to hear the judge's ruling. The saints waited anxiously, knowing that if Judge Pope decided against Joseph, the prophet could easily be in the hands of his enemies by nightfall. Judge Pope arrived shortly after 9 o'clock. Taking his seat, he thanked the attorneys and began to voice his decision. He had much to say on the case, and as he spoke, Willard Richards hurried to write down every word. As the defense attorney had argued the day before, the judge concluded that Joseph had been summoned to stand trial in Missouri illegally. Smith must be discharged, he declared, seeing no reason to detain Joseph any longer. Joseph rose from his chair and bowed to the court. After 5 months of hiding, he was finally free.
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3: A message from Elder Dallin H. Oaks, a special witness of Jesus Christ.
4: We live in a time when sacrifice is definitely out of fashion, when the outside forces that taught our ancestors the need for unselfish cooperative service have diminished. Someone has called this the me generation, a selfish time when everyone seems to be asking, what's in it for me? Even some who should know better seem to be straining to win the praise of those who mock and scoff from the great and spacious building identified in vision as the pride of the world. The worldly aspiration of our day is to get something for nothing. The ancient evil of greed shows its face in the assertion of entitlement. I am entitled to this or that because of who I am, a son or a daughter, a citizen, a victim, or a member of some other group. Entitlement is generally selfish. It demands much, and it gives little or nothing. Its very concept causes us to seek to elevate ourselves above those around us. This separates us from the divine, even-handed standard of reward that when anyone obtains any blessing from God, it is by obedience to the law on which that blessing is predicated. The effects of greed and entitlement are evident in the multi-million dollar bonuses of some corporate executives. But the examples are more widespread than that. Greed and ideas of entitlement have also fueled the careless and widespread borrowing and excessive consumerism behind the financial crises that threaten to engulf the world. The values of the world wrongly teach that it's all about me. That corrupting attitude produces no change and no growth. It is contrary to eternal progress toward the destiny God has identified in His great plan for His children. The plan of the gospel of Jesus Christ lifts us above our selfish desires and teaches us that this life is all about what we can become.
5: We now present Elder Robert D. Hales speaking at the 177th Semiannual General Conference of the Church of Jesus Christ of Latter-day Saints.
6: We do pray and give gratitude for the blessings which were given. As we begin the concluding session of this historic conference, I join you in expressing gratitude for the privilege of sustaining President Henry B. Eyring as in the First Presidency, Elder Cook in the Quorum of the Twelve, and Elder Gonzalez in the Seven Presidents of 70. I offer them my love and support and testify they are called of God by a living prophet, President Gordon B. Hinckley, according to the spirit of revelation and prophecy. It is that I'd like to talk to you today. The events of these past 2 days teach us the need for revelation in the Lord's work and personal revelation in our own lives. Personal revelation is the way we know for ourselves the most important truths of our existing, the living reality of God, our eternal Father, and His Son, Jesus Christ, and the truthfulness of the restored gospel and God's purpose and direction for us. Much of what I know about personal revelation, I've learned from examples from prophets, both ancient and modern. This afternoon, I'd like to share a few of these personal examples and pray that they will inspire each of us to seek the blessings of personal revelation in our own lives. As a young regional representative, I was assigned to assist Elder Marion G. Romney in reorganizing a stake. During the long, quiet ride to the conference, our conversation turned to the spiritual dimensions of our assignment. Elder Romney taught me about how the Lord blesses us with revelation. "Robert," he said, "I have learned that when we are on the Lord's errand, we have His blessings to accomplish whatever we're asked to do." Elder Romney further explained that we would arrive in a distant city, kneel in prayer, interview priesthood holders, kneel in prayer again, and the Holy Ghost would reveal to us the person whom the Lord had chosen to be the new stake president. He promised me it would be one of the great spiritual experiences of my life, and it was. Each of us has been sent to earth by our Heavenly Father to merit eternal life, and this is life eternal, that they might know Thee, the only true God, and Jesus Christ, whom Thou hast sent. How do we know the Father and the Son for ourselves? By personal revelation. Personal revelation is the way Heavenly Father helps us know Him and His Son, to learn to live the gospel and endure to the end in righteousness that qualifies us to return back into their presence for eternal life. You may ask, how do we seek personal revelation? Paul counseled the saints to rely on the Spirit rather than the wisdom of the world. To obtain that Spirit, we begin with prayer. President Lorenzo Snow had studied the gospel for several years before joining the church, but he did not receive a witness until 3 weeks after his baptism, when he retired in secret prayer. He tells us, "The Spirit of God descended upon me," he said. "Oh, the joy and happiness I felt, for I then received a perfect knowledge that God lives, that Jesus is the Son of God, and of the restoration of the holy priesthood and the fullness of the gospel." End of quote. I have learned that prayer provides a firm foundation for personal revelation, but more is required. While still a regional representative, I had the opportunity to learn from another apostle, Elder Boyd K. Packer. We were assigned to reorganize a stake and began by kneeling in prayer together. After interviewing the priesthood leaders and having prayer, Elder Packer suggested that we walk around the building together. As we walked, he demonstrated a vital principle of seeking personal revelation, the principle the Lord taught Oliver Cowdery: "Behold, you must study it out in your mind." We pondered our assignment, counseled together. I listened to an apostle, and the voice of the Spirit came. When we went back, we prayed and studied further, and then we were prepared to receive revelation. Revelation comes on the Lord's timetable, which often means we must move forward in faith, even though we haven't received all the answers we desire. As a general authority, I was assigned to help reorganize a stake presidency under the direction of Elder Ezra Taft Benson. After praying, interviewing, studying, and praying again, Elder Benson asked me if I knew who would be the next president. I said I had not received that inspiration yet. He looked at me for a long time and replied he hadn't either. However, we were inspired to ask three worthy priesthood holders to speak in the Sunday evening session of conference. Moments after the third speaker began, the Spirit prompted me that he should be the new stake president. I looked over at President Benson and saw tears streaming down his face. Revelation had been given to both of us, but only by continuing to seek our Heavenly Father's will as we move forward in faith. Early in my church service, Elder Harold B. Lee taught this lesson when he came to organize a new stake in the district where we were living. Elder Lee asked me, as a newly sustained bishop, if I would join him at a press conference. There, an intense young reporter challenged Elder Lee. He said to him, "You call yourself a prophet. When was the last time you had revelation? And what was it about?" Elder Lee paused, looked directly at him, and responded in a sweet way. "It was yesterday afternoon, about 3 o'clock. We were praying about who should be called as the president of the new stake, and it was made known to us who that individual should be." The reporter's heart changed. I will never forget the Spirit that came into that room as Elder Lee bore his powerful witness of a revelation that he had received by those faithfully seeking to do the Lord's will. As faithful children, youth, parents, teachers, and leaders, we may receive personal revelation more frequently than we realize. The more we receive and acknowledge personal revelation, the more our testimonies grow. As a bishop, my testimony grew each time I received revelation to extend calling towards members. That testimony has been strengthened each time I witness general authorities and officers, area 70s, and stake presidents called or given new assignments. More importantly, I am strengthened by my personal revelations I receive in my role as a son of God, a husband, and a father. I am so thankful for the guidance and direction of the Spirit in our home as we seek for direction in family matters. For all of us, our personal revelations reflect the pattern of revelation received by prophets, as recounted in the Scriptures. Adam and Eve called upon the name of the Lord and received personal revelation, including a knowledge of the Savior. Enoch, Abraham, Moses sought for the welfare of their people and were given marvelous revelations recorded in the Pearl of Great Price. Elijah's personal revelation came through a still small voice. Daniel's came in a dream. Peter's personal revelation came and he was given a testimony that Jesus is the Christ. Lehi and Nephi received revelations about the Savior and the plan of salvation. And virtually all of the Bible and Book of Mormon prophets received revelations to warn, teach, strengthen, and comfort them and their people. After much prayer in the temple, President Spencer W. Kimball received the revelation on the priesthood. After praying, providing temple blessings to more members of the church, President Hinckley received revelation about the building of small temples. Prophets receive personal revelations to help them in their own lives and in directing earthly affairs of the church. Our responsibility is to seek personal revelation for ourselves and for the responsibility the Lord has given us. These past weeks, President Hinckley's been seeking revelation about the callings that would be announced in this conference. About a month ago, in our Thursday temple meeting of the First Presidency in the Quorum of the Twelve, I listened as he offered a simple, sincere prayer for spiritual guidance. The answer to his heartfelt prayer has now been presented to all of us. Do we see the pattern of revelation in the lives of prophets? Are the threads of that pattern also woven through our lives? We know the pattern centers on the atonement. We receive the blessings of atonement when we repeat our sins and keep the commandments. When we repent of our sins and keep the commandments, and then we covenant to do when we were baptized, to renew that covenant each week as we partake of the sacrament. As we continue in righteousness, we qualify ourselves to say with Samuel, "Speak, Lord, for thy servant heareth." And the Lord answers, "Blessed are your eyes, for they see, your ears, for they hear." We prepare to receive personal revelation as the prophets do by studying the scriptures, fasting, praying, and building faith. Faith is the key. Remember Joseph's preparation for the first vision. If any of you lack wisdom, let him ask of God, but let him ask in faith, nothing wavering. By unwavering faith, we learn for ourselves that it is by faith that miracles are wrought. Generally, those miracles will not be physical demonstration of God's power, parting of the Red Sea, raising of the dead, breaking down prison walls, or the appearance of heavenly messengers. By design, most miracles are spiritual demonstration of God's power, tender mercies gently bestowed through impressions, ideas, feelings of assurance, solutions to problems, strength to meet challenges, and comfort to bear disappointments and sorrow. These miracles come to us as we endure what the scriptures call a trial of our faith. Sometimes that trial is the time it takes before an answer is received. When President David O. McKay was a young man herding cattle, he sought a witness, but it did not come until many years after, while serving his mission in Scotland. He wrote, "It was a manifestation for which a doubting youth, I had secretly prayed on the hillside and in meadow. It was an assurance to me that sincere prayer is answered, sometime, somewhere." End of quote. The answer may be, not now. Be patient and wait. I testify that on the hillside or the meadow, in the grove or closet, now or in the eternities to come, the Savior's words to each of us will be fulfilled. "Ask and it shall be given you. Seek and ye shall find. Knock and it shall be opened unto you." While we are commanded not to seek after signs, we are commanded to seek earnestly the best gifts. These gifts include the Holy Ghost and personal revelation. That revelation will come line upon line, precept upon precept. As the Savior said, "And unto him that receiveth the Lord will give more." As we go forth from this conference, I call upon each of us to seek more and receive more of the Spirit of God. The Savior prayed that his disciples in the new world would receive that Spirit. Then, as an example to all of us, he departed from his disciples and in prayer thanked his Heavenly Father for bestowing it. Let us follow his example. Pray for the Spirit of God, giving thanks for the marvelous blessings in our lives. I bear my special witness that Jesus Christ lives and leads his church through a living prophet, President Gordon B. Hinckley. I know that President Hinckley leads this church by revelation. In the words of Alma, "Behold, I say unto you, these things are made known unto me by the Holy Spirit of God. Behold, I have fasted and prayed many days, and now I do of myself, I know that they are true. For the Lord God had made them manifest unto me, and this is the spirit of revelation which is in me." That each of us may receive that spirit, obtain the blessings of personal revelation, and know for ourselves that these things are true, is my heartfelt prayer in the name of Jesus Christ. Amen.
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9: I'm Matthew O. Richardson, second counselor in the Sunday School General Presidency. Today we will be talking about how the gospel helps family deal with health issues and health needs. I'm joined with two special guests today, Amy White and David McGinn. We welcome you.
10: Thank you.
11: Thank you,
9: Matt. It's nice to have you both. I thought it'd be nice if you could just briefly introduce yourselves so that those who are here will get to know you as well as perhaps I do, because you are two of my favorite people and I've learned so much. So, Amy, why don't you introduce yourself very quickly?
10: I grew up in Salt Lake City and I attended the University of Utah. I went on a mission to Italy and I got married. I've married Carl White. And he's a professor at Utah State University currently. And we have 8 children and soon to be 16 grandchildren. So we're a happy family.
9: I'm not sure what to say to that. Do I say congratulations? Way to go. That's exciting.
10: It's really nothing that I did, but I am really happy that happened.
9: What a blessing. What a blessing. And Amy serves on the Sunday School General Board. And so we've worked together on many projects. And it's just a pleasure to have you here. David?
11: Thank you, Matt. And Amy, it's nice to be here with you as well. I'm David McGinn. I'm a stake president in Orem, Utah. And
9: not just any stake president, you're my stake president.
11: And happily so, Matt. What a wonderful family you have. I'm married to Lori Mangum. She and I have been married for 28 years and have 5 children, 1 grandchild, and it's just a delight to live life. I'm especially grateful to be here with Amy because my wife and I admire great parents who have done so well in their lives. And so, Amy, really nice to get to know you as well.
10: Thank you.
9: Well, as I mentioned, it's a pleasure to have you both here. And when we talk about illness and health needs within a family, this is something that no family is going to avoid. We will go through this, whether you have young children, whether it's your own personal health issues. This is something that's part of the plan. It's part of mortality. And once we come to an understanding that this is part of it, hopefully we can get our mindset and saying, okay, if this is part of life, what am I going to do with this? How will I go about this? One of the great challenges, I think, with health issues, whether that be emotional issues, mental health, physical health, even spiritual health issues, is how do we help others who are dealing with those challenges in our families? It's one thing to have struggles in our own personal need and managing those, and it's quite another to see your children dealing with struggles, and we want so desperately to help, but we're not quite sure how we might go about in providing help with those who are faced with challenges and with illness. So this is what I'd like to explore and draw upon your expertise. I know, President McGinn, you've had opportunities in your ecclesiastical calling in dealing with issues of health and helping families. It's a challenge in many cases of how do we help individuals as parents, as siblings, as children, and also in ecclesiastical leaders. How does a Relief Society president go and help and nurture a family who's struggling with health issues or a priesthood leader in that case? And so what are your thoughts on this? Is how do we provide help?
11: You know, Matt, I've observed lots of people trying to help in lots of ways, and often they don't know what to do. They're looking for ways to do. They're praying. They're looking for opportunities. And sometimes they don't do anything because they don't want to do the wrong thing. And in our minds, sometimes doing nothing is better than doing the wrong things. And It always comes down to expressions of love and listening. I think that one of the things that's most difficult for someone going through a health challenge is feeling that they're being condescended to by someone who doesn't really understand what they're going through. And those experiences can actually be more harmful. But if you're looking for opportunities to serve and to love and to truly be a friend with love unfeigned and be in someone's life, the Spirit will lead you to small and simple things that you can do. We have a wonderful neighbor, Lori and I, who is experiencing, for many years, she's been treated for cancer, and she has taken it upon herself in the treatment center to be the coach for people who come there.
9: Oh, wow.
11: The first time. And people who are afraid, and so she'll sit by or be with or greet people or coach them through the process. And she's in a unique position because she knows exactly what they're experiencing. But when you don't know exactly what someone is experiencing, that's when you just simply need to go and act with expressions of love.
9: This is an important concept because I think, as you mentioned, and you said this so well, is I think that truly most people, we want to help. We do. But we don't really know how to help. And as a result, our fear of not being able to be productive, we push back and we don't help in that way. And I like what you're saying about this is some people may balk and say, but I haven't had cancer. I can't provide help. I can't nurture individuals who are in that circumstance. And while there is empathy that can be provided by individuals, sympathy and this concept can come from all individuals. And we do have a role in that. Amy?
10: I had a really interesting experience in church last Sunday. I walked into church, into sacrament meeting, and I looked around and I thought, oh, those people don't like me. Oh, there's another couple that I'd like to be friends with them, but they don't like me. And I had this feeling of like, oh, I don't belong here. You know, suddenly I thought, what? I've been going this ward for 24 years. These are all my best friends. Why am I thinking in those terms? This is a crazy way for me to think. And I was teaching a lesson that day on pressing forward with faith and having a love of God and all men. And I thought, that's it right there. I'm not loving anyone. It was such an interesting experience because I don't know where that feeling came that I wasn't welcome in my own ward. But I expressed that same experience in my Sunday school class. And the looks on the faces of especially the women in my class was amazing because that's something that women feel quite often when they go into Relief Society or into sacrament meeting, that they don't feel loved. And I think it's maybe a mist of darkness that is a horrible thing. But that very feeling stops us from giving love out, from being sympathetic, from reaching out to help someone in need, because there's some kind of lack of love that we feel. We're not putting out love. We're feeling inferior. We're feeling like we can't do it, or we don't have to do that, or nobody called us to do that job of helping someone. And I think it's really, really important to know that that feeling does not come from God, and that if we want to reach out and help people, like Dave said, the Lord will tell us exactly what we need to do. We need to jump over our own fears and our own feeling of inadequacy and our own feeling of being unloved and forget about ourselves, you know, and just love God and all men. And then you're able to do that. You're able to, maybe the best thing that you could ever do to somebody, for someone, is bear your testimony in some way, you know, not a formal testimony, but let them know that you know that Jesus Christ is close to them, that this is his church, that the power of the priesthood is real, and that this is real life, and we're not just trying to be nice neighbors. We're in with you. You know, we believe in the Lord, we believe in you, and we're in with you in this horrible thing that you're going through.
9: You know, this is interesting. There's phrases that you use that keep on popping out of my mind of things like you ended with, we're in with you. In the scriptures, so often we see that phrase, and I've often wondered about this, is that we are in Christ. There's a phrase there, is that we are in Christ and that we are in the kingdom, not just of the kingdom or of Christ, or, but there's this almost, in my mind, it's almost like an immersion. It's not something that we're by the side of and we're not on top of or under, but we actually climb in and it becomes immersed. We are immersed in that experience. And I like what you're saying here, because I think sometimes this is a very profound thing that we can do. I may not understand fully what some individuals are going through, but I do have a personal testimony of the Savior Jesus Christ, his healing power, and I do have that fervent testimony. And I can share that, and there have been times where I've been in need of support, and some people might not be able to tell me, or maybe shouldn't tell me, you need to have greater faith. But I find I am strengthened when they profess their faith. And I have been strengthened by individuals who have said, I know that God will answer your prayers. And I might be thinking, I don't know that. But the fact that they have a testimony of that has strengthened me to say, wow, they have faith that my prayers will be answered. Now I can start to do and be able to work toward that. That's really quite profound.
11: You know, Matt, what you and Amy have both said reminds me of an interview a long time ago I saw with Elder Maxwell by one of the local news anchors. And the question was asked, what makes you who you are? You're a member of the Quorum of the Twelve, and we all know you and love you. And of course, he was very humble and modest. But what he ultimately said was, I'm a good listener. And then they said, this was a program about some military men and women who were serving. They asked him an interesting question, which was, do you have anything that you want to say to our service men and women? And he said, yes, I'd like to tell them that their Heavenly Father loves them and that he's loved them for a long, long time. And those two thoughts together, listening and expressing faith, I think do as much to provide comfort to those who are suffering as anything. Listening is an important skill. Often those who are injured don't want to hear about your experience.
9: Right.
11: They want you to listen to how they're feeling. And that art of listening is a difficult one. But if we can listen and then express our faith that Heavenly Father also listens, it can have a powerful, comforting influence in the lives of those who are suffering.
9: This is so important, because I think for most of us, when we see that there's a problem or that there's a trial, there's a difficulty, there's an illness, we want to fix it. We want to fix it. And if we can't fix the illness itself, we want to be able to fix their discomfort or their loss. And so it's, what will I do? What should I do here? What can I do for these people? And I like what you're saying, because this is contrary to probably to our natural reaction, is to go out and fix some things, is to be able to provide the opportunity to be there, to be with. And I can't help but think of the modeling that I believe our Father in Heaven does, is in many cases, he is the grand listener. Actually, I think we expect him to be telling us everything to do. And in many cases, I find the greatest comfort comes is knowing that I can express to my Father in Heaven. I don't know if I should say this out loud or if I should even confess this, but I think most of my revelation and my communication with my Father in Heaven happens in my car. As I'm driving along, turn the radio off, and I'm in my own little private world right there. And it's a time to be able to actually commune with God. And when I'm saying that is, I find great strength and great comfort in that he is a listening God, because I'm probably doing most of the talking in those settings. And what you're saying here is that's a good model, I think. Did I understand
11: that? Yes, absolutely.
9: A good model in providing help for others.
11: It really is. We have seen this in our own lives. My wife, Lori, has taken it upon herself for the last 2 years to take dinner into an aging couple in our ward. For the last 2 years, every Thursday night, our family knows it's dinner to Bob and Marjorie. And Bob and Marjorie are sweet souls who would like to be on the other side of the veil. This November, they'll have been married for 75 years.
9: Wow. Wow.
11: And they're delightful people. But Lori hears many of the same experiences and stories about their lives each time she goes. And one of the important things that she's determined in providing this service to them is just listening. And she's been able to develop a relationship of true love with this couple. Often their expressions that she listens to are, we don't want to be here anymore. In fact, they're both hoping that they won't be here on their 75th wedding anniversary in November. because they're just tired. They're worn out, and they wonder why God won't take them and provide them the relief that they want. But the way that Lori serves them is she just goes and sits and listens, and often to things that she's heard many times.
9: That's a good point, because I think in some cases when we hear someone say something like that, we immediately want to say, oh no, you want to stay, it's going to be okay. Don't think those experiences, rather than just listening, providing the comfort. And I think that that's really a good thing. And then listening over and over again, I couldn't help but think when you were talking, my father had Alzheimer's in the last few years of his life, and I used to worry about this, as I wanted to be part of my dad's life. But he would tell the same things over and over and over again. And I thought, how can I do this to show him the respect that he deserves and never be demeaning to him? And I determined what I could do very best is be a very good listener, and then act with the same enthusiasm when I heard that story again, even though I heard it 5 minutes earlier, is, wait a second, this isn't about me. This is everything about my father, of whom I love and whom I owe a great deal. And it's providing that care. Very nicely said.
10: I think also with when you're listening, I mean, you've had this experience when you're listening and praying at the same time that you're listening, but you're really trying to hear what they're saying. And maybe this isn't an older couple. Maybe this is somebody that's depressed or someone that has problems that are seemingly insurmountable to them at the time. And they don't want you to fix them because you can't fix them. And you might as well admit that right up the front, that you don't have the solution to this. But when you're listening, then you can listen to the Spirit. When you're fixing, you can't listen to the Spirit very well because you're already determined that it's going to be your will that's going to be done,
9: right,
10: instead of the Lord's will. But that listening time also gives you an opportunity to listen to the Spirit, and the Spirit has an opportunity to commune with you and to say, I'm just to guide you, even if he doesn't, you don't feel like I've been given words or anything, at least you're secure that you're not probably going to screw up really badly.
9: And this is an important concept. Sometimes just being there is the most important thing you can do, is just the fact that you came and that you showed up, you know, and so listening, talking, except sometimes it's just their presence.
11: It is. And you know, the thing that strikes me in that statement, Matt, is that it takes time. You know, our lives are so overprogrammed. We have so many things on our to-do list, and we measure our success by checking those things off, and yet often the greatest service is freeing up time in our schedules to, under the promptings and influence of the Spirit, go and minister to someone. And we may not have listened to a neighbor who's suffering through recovering from breast cancer on our list of things to do. And yet, if we've created space and time in our lives and in our heart and in our mind, the Spirit will lead us to those. And I think there's no more powerful example of that today than President Monson.
9: Right.
11: Whose stories are so abundant about being led by the Spirit to do something. Well, every time he did something under the direction of the Spirit, it took time. We all have only 24 hours a day. And so I think it's important, in demonstrating to Heavenly Father that we have a desire to minister to those who are suffering, to create space and time in our lives to respond to those opportunities when he brings them to us.
9: This is really good. I think of Doctrine and Covenants section 4. We are called to the work when we have a desire to do the work. And then we go into the field and we thrust in our sickle, and then come divine attributes. Now, when I said then comes, I don't know if I really think that that's the case, is you do A and then comes B and then comes C, because sometimes you get into the field and you thrust in your sickle and then the desire actually starts to come. You might not want to go out there and do the service,
11: right,
9: but you get out there and then the service is being rendered, and all of a sudden it's like, I want to do this. So some people are waiting for the desire to get into the field to serve, and then they will have these divine attributes of long-suffering, charity, etc. In many cases, what takes place is, I love, like what you're saying, is we need to sometimes carve out the time and get in the field. And you might say, well, I don't feel like doing this. Well, actually, we need to do it. Other cases, I feel like doing this, and we don't carve the time to get into the field. And I know that this is, I'm assuming that this is the case with you, David, is I know that you do a lot of ministering as a stake president. I know this personally as far as that goes, but it is a time experience. And that's not saying, look at me, I give time, but it does require time. You have a full-time employment, you have a family of your own individual needs, et cetera, and you're ministering
11: to others. It does require time. And sometimes you plan that into your schedule, and sometimes you just, under the direction of the Spirit, cancel whatever it is you had on your list of things to do and go. We have a wonderful man in our stake who passed away within the last year of cancer, and remember distinctly sitting in our office as a presidency on a Sunday morning with lots of important things we thought to do. And we had the impression to drop what we were doing in Orem, Utah, and drive to the Huntsman Cancer Institute and take him the sacrament. And we knew that we wouldn't be there more than 5 or 10 minutes because his strength wouldn't allow that. And we did that. And we had no more than administered the sacrament kneeling in his room in the Huntsman Cancer Institute and completed that when a wonderful couple who serve in the branch established in the Huntsman Institute came in to give him the sacrament. And had we waited just 5 or 10 minutes longer, we'd have missed that opportunity. And it wasn't about us, and it wasn't about our opportunity to deliver the sacrament. But we felt an impression, and that's an unusual case. It's my experience. The Spirit doesn't always work that way. I think what you mentioned earlier about DNC 4 and having the desire first is really the way to do it. We have to demonstrate the Heavenly Father. We want to have these experiences regularly in our lives. Please allow us to have them.
9: And he does provide those opportunities, I believe. Because when we seek opportunities to serve, they do come, and they come very quickly. And I think that this is a wonderful aspect of combining sacred ordinances, sacred testimonies, etc., in helping nurture those who are in illness. What role does priesthood blessings have in this? I think sometimes we might minimize the power of priesthood within illness because we think of it only in the terms of a healing process. I hope I said that okay in what I'm wondering about, is we think that the priesthood blessing should be given as a process to heal us, and you had one, and so you're done. Any thoughts on this in your ministry those who are ill?
10: I think that you get a priesthood blessing for strength, not always for healing.
9: Okay.
10: And I think that the power of the priesthood is immense. And I actually have never had an experience with that it hasn't been a miracle. If you watch for a miracle, it's there. And you can miss it if you're not looking for it.
9: That's a good point. Or at least allowing yourself to see it coming in varying ways.
10: Right.
9: I really like this because I think in some cases, priesthood blessings for me, when you say to receive strength, it's been a teaching moment. I am being taught from a divine perspective. More than anything else, it's an enlightening experience. Sometimes there's spiritual strength, but it's a teaching moment.
11: You know, Amy, you're right. And I think the most important part about priesthood blessings, in my experience, is the faith that's exercised by the individual who desires that blessing. I don't know that there's any teaching that I've used more frequently in these circumstances than the wonderful address by Elder Oaks on blessings of healing that he gave in General Conference several years ago. And sometimes priesthood leaders are put in positions where we're asked to give blessings because well-meaning family members might think that a priesthood leader's blessing might be more powerful or impactful or effectual than their own. And yet Elder Oaks has taught us that the most important element of those blessings, and he pointed out those five elements, is the faith of the individual and the will of Heavenly Father.
9: Right.
11: And I had an experience in a hospital room recently where a husband of a sister who was dying of cancer wanted me to give a blessing. And I asked him, have you given her a blessing yet? And he said, no. And I very gently and kindly tried to express to him, I think that it would be much better for you to give your wife that blessing than for me. And in fact, perhaps one of the reasons she's still here,
9: right,
11: is waiting for her husband to give her a blessing before she goes into the next life. And so he began to prepare himself. And that particular night, I did give a blessing, but within the next 48 hours, he had prepared himself, was ready, gave a beautiful blessing, and she passed away not long thereafter. And so there are lots of things that priesthood blessings can do, but I think as important as anything, they put us in touch with Heavenly Father's will.
9: That's great. As a matter of fact, priesthood blessings does that which we cannot do. In whatever form that is, it augments, it is truly the power of our Father in heaven in wondrous ways. Sadly, we are running short on time, but I do want to ask one more thing, and maybe perhaps each of you could just share briefly, is when we look at this concept of nurturing those who are struggling with illness, and whether it be family members or other loved ones, etc., I think that we've discuss some really good points. And one thing to remember is this is a process. It's not like a one-time solves it. Sometimes this is a nurturing experience. Even in the case where I've seen friendships that were born actually over nurturing in an illness, the illness is, it goes at the course and it, things are fine. And then the nurturing continues as far as that goes. So this nurturing is a lifelong experience. But amongst all these things, just with a parting closing thought, because we've all been in this situation, if we were asked, well, what have you found in your experience is the best way to help those who are struggling with illness? What is something that you would offer and say, here's something I found is one of the

0: expressing my faith to augment their faith at the time when they're down, or when I've been down and someone has augmented my faith. It's something that you know, but it's there is a power in bearing testimony, and that takes away the loneliness. That not completely, but it helps with loneliness. It helps with pain. It helps with, because you belong. You're part of something. You're part of the Lord.
1: That's very good. Thank you, David.
2: Matt, I think it's asking ourselves the question, what does that person need? And really trying hard to get out of ourselves, because sometimes service is for us. Our to-do list includes, I need to serve someone today. And if we ask, what does that person need? I think then we unlock the ability to serve them. I also think that probably one of the most important things that can be done in that service is to say, I love you. And those three beautiful words have a powerful impact on anyone who's suffering, regardless of their circumstances. And I think that that's what the Savior would tell them if he were there. I love you. And those words often bring a spirit of comfort with them.
3: That is beautiful. As a matter of fact, I can't help but think that's not only what the Savior would tell us to do, that's what he would do, you know, in that situation. Is sadly, this has almost become cliche, is what would Christ do in a circumstance in this situation, and how would he help? And I think he would do exactly what you have mentioned for both of you in this case, is this is what we're trying to do, is what the Savior would do. And I can't help but think of the beginning of our discipleship in the restored gospel of the Church of Jesus Christ of Latter-day Saints, with that of our baptism, our first official ordinance, really, when it comes to it, is in the book of Mosiah, there is a line there of those who will enter into this sacred covenant on this road of discipleship. This is one of the things they promise, or what we promise. Yea, and are willing to mourn with those that mourn. Yea, and comfort those that stand in need of comfort. And I love this part. This is usually where we stop, is right there, but and to stand as a witness of God at all times and in all things and in all places, that ye may be in, even until death, that ye may be redeemed of God and be numbered with those of the first resurrection, that ye may have eternal life. I think all the components we've been talking about, they really were right there. It's testifying, mourning with, you know, comforting and providing the opportunity to be enlightened. And what a blessing this is, because this is really what the gospel of Jesus Christ is all about. I thank you for your comments and for the help. I can't help but think of those who are listening. I'm hoping that they have felt the Spirit as well as listened to the words, because that combination is a powerful thing. I know I have been blessed for this, and I give you my sincere thanks. You have been listening to Gospel Solutions for Families, brought to you by the Church of Jesus Christ of Latter-day Saints.
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5: Liz Wiseman, Finding Hope in Broken Dreams. What's the difference between a dream life and real life? Liz Wiseman asked this question and came up with three things to do when we feel crushed with broken hopes and dreams.
6: So at the risk of sounding crazy from the beginning, I want to share with you a dream that I had recently. Now, the dream was vision-like, but it wasn't this prophetic vision of the eternities. My vision was of junk. In my dream, I discovered a new room in my house upstairs, but the room was full of all of our old discarded furniture, some things that were broken, some things that were out of style. There's just a bunch of stuff there, just a bunch of junk. So I quickly start going through this to see if I can find things to throw away again, because I have a particular talent for this. Broken things do not last long around me. But this is where things start to get kind of surreal, because in a Willy Wonka-like moment, the room starts to levitate. And now the floor is made of glass, and I can see into our house below. It's not our current house, which is fairly neat and orderly. It's our house the way it was when we had a bunch of little kids. You know that state when your family's growing faster than your income, and your kids are making messes faster than you can clean them up? So it's chaos everywhere. Plastic toys strewn everywhere, broken Nerf guns and piles of puzzle pieces and books pulled down from the shelves and Legos everywhere, and lots of like little tiny Legos, those little teeny tiny pieces that have long since lost contact with their original intended sets. And then I look into my little home office and I see my

0: dial up modem from yesteryear, and I see my tower of guilt, which is piles and piles of photographs waiting to be put in scrapbooks and photo albums. All the mess had come back. But strangely, this mess was more beautiful to me than all the supposedly beautiful things that are now in my house. In fact, it was so beautiful to me that in my dream, I just stood there looking at it, crying. And I woke up from this dream thinking how ironic it is that some of life's greatest joys are found in the messy heaps and among all the broken bits. I want to talk about the difference between a dream life and real life, which is messy. Now, most of us, our ancestors, lived in survival mode, trying to have their very basic needs met, like shelter and food and protective clothing. But once life's basic necessities are secured, we begin to strive for a good life. But a good life can very quickly escalate into a dream life, a dream job, a dream house, a dream family. But a dream life is typically a facade, isn't it? Masking the realities of life and comparing ourselves to the perceived success of others, this is the handiwork of the adversary, that faux painter who rarely signs his work of deception. See, real life, life without filters, is less glamorous. It's duller. It's messy. It's full of disappointment and failure. Things break, and not just broken toys and broken bones, but broken hopes and broken dreams. Even for the seemingly successful, the people who seem to have it all, or those that just seem like they have it together. Now, I don't know about you, but I don't always feel like I have it together, and there's not a whole lot in my life that seems perfect. Now, the catalogs may tell me that my children's bedrooms should look like this, but in reality, my children's bedrooms look a lot more like this. And my supposedly dream job teaching leadership, people often think I'm jet-setting around the world, that my days look like this. But in reality, most of my days actually look like this, full of flight delays and distractions. And my family tree, I wouldn't draw it like you see here. My family tree, unfortunately, looks a lot more like this. I come from a broken home. So does my husband. And there's lots more that I can share. But perhaps all of us feel like we have things in our life that maybe feel broken or that are full of disappointments. Maybe you had hoped to have graduated from college and to get a good job and have a successful career, or maybe just to have a job. Or maybe you had hoped to serve a mission or to have a child serve a mission, or to be married or to stay married. Maybe you never could have imagined that you would be at this place at this point in your life. And perhaps even you feel like some of life's broken promises have rattled you, or it maybe even left you feeling shattered. Is all hope lost? In this case, are we disqualified from living joyfully? Absolutely not. A messy life full of disappointments and dilemmas can be a beautiful and fulfilling life. Let me share with you a messy moment from several years ago. It's a moment when everything came crashing down. It was an unusually, strangely quiet evening at our house. The girls were upstairs doing homework, and the boys were downstairs playing together, which was this welcome change because of late they had been completely antagonizing each other, with Christian, the 12-year-old, this wildly creative kid who leaves this wake of destruction behind him, with Christian physically tormenting his younger brother, Joshua, who at 7 responded and retaliated with psychological warfare, you know, channeling thoughts like, I might be the baby, but I'm their favorite. My husband was away coming back from a business trip, and I sat on my bed reading. Now, this silence was broken by the sound of shattering glass. And I don't mean like the sound of a broken kitchen glass. I mean like the sound of a shattering window or two. I go running downstairs with images of bloody boys and severed limbs going through my mind. And I get to the bottom of the stairs and I find two frozen boys. staring at a curio cabinet that had managed to stay upright despite the body slam that it had taken, but all of its glass shelves and the little treasures in this curio cabinet are now in a heap at the bottom, broken. Now, in closer inspection of these two boys, they have very, very different expressions on their face. The 7-year-old looks absolutely terrified, and my 12-year-old looks smug, even self-righteous, as he's pointing to his brother, who for a change is the one who's caused the damage. After a sigh of relief that there are no severed limbs and there's no blood, my next worst fear is confirmed. There at the top of this broken heap is the Yadro statue. It's a gorgeous figurine of a mother and a daughter in these beautiful Japanese kimonos. This Yadro was a gift to my husband who had served his mission in Japan, and the gift came from his younger brother who had served his mission in Spain, where Yadro is made. And now it lays broken in pieces. I'm heartbroken, knowing that this thing can't be fixed. But what happened next was more precious than that piece of porcelain. Christian, the innocent one in this rare occasion, he had started to go through the rubble trying to find pieces of treasures that could be salvaged, which gave me a moment to pull a scared little 7-year-old aside and tell him that compared to him, nothing in that cabinet had any value at all. Relieved, he grabbed a dustbin and he began cleaning up. And I noticed that Christian is taking particular care to find the pieces of this kimono. He knows what it means to his dad, and he's now got them laid out on the table. And he lays the pieces out and he says, "Mom, I can fix this. I can fix this." Now, I wasn't so sure about that. How could a 12-year-old boy with these kind of impulsive, destructive tendencies, how could he fix something so delicate? Now, I explained to him, you know, these things never go back together quite right. You know, just that millimeter of glue seems to throw everything off. He was totally undeterred by this. And he said, "Mom, where's the super glue? Give me the super glue. I can fix this." And I mumbled something about, you know, I don't know where the glue is, and it's probably dried up. It's always dried up when I need it. And I said, "Why don't we just get a bag? Let's put the things in the bag, and we'll deal with them this weekend." Well, a minute later, he reappears with the super glue. And unfortunately, it was working. So as Josh cleaned up, Christian and I sat down, we teamed up, and we started to put this puzzle back together with him fitting all of the pieces and doing all the work, me just dispensing little tiny amounts of super glue. And miraculously, it's working. And she has now hands again and arms and shoulders, and we laugh and we cheer and we high five as this is coming together, and then we get to the head. And we notice there's a piece in the back of the head that's missing. And despite how hard we looked, we never found that piece. We talked about ways that we might fix her with ceramic and maybe some liquid porcelain, and we could try to match the paint. And we decided to leave her just like she was, incomplete and imperfect. I called my husband, warned him about what had happened. And an hour later, I watched as my husband came home and my 12-year-old boy beamed with pride and delight as he told his dad about how he'd put back together this treasure of his. And I sat at the table basking in this moment, thinking that this was perhaps the sweetest moment I had ever spent with my son. Now, we put that Yadro back on the one shelf that survived. And if you look at her closely, you see cracks and fractures. And if you turn her around, you see this hole, but strangely, she is now more of a family treasure. This experience helped me see that great beauty can come from what's been broken. And likewise, there can be healing for the brokenhearted. How do we find hope after we've experienced disappointment? How do we pick up the pieces and put ourselves back together after we feel like we failed? Or maybe just failed to live up to our ideals. And maybe more important than anything else, how do we learn to appreciate all the cracks that are in our life? I want to share three practices, three things that we can do to find more joy amid the mess. Now, the first is that For starters, we can eschew the false god of perfectionism. Elder Jeffrey Holland said in his October 2017 conference address titled, Be Ye Therefore Perfect, he cautioned that we should strive for steady improvement without obsessing over what behavioral scientists call toxic perfectionism. Now, most of us know that perfectionism is very indeed a toxic trap, and we would be wise not to get caught in it, but we would also be compassionate not to be party to the ensnarement of others. We can be more careful about what we post. We can post what is real rather than what is filtered. And then rather than posting sort of the best angle at our life, we could give people a 360-degree view to not only our successes, but our disappointments. And instead of promoting jealousy, we can promote hope and healing and let other people know that they're not alone. Number two, we can let our own cracks and fractures show. A team of British psychologists said that when people show vulnerability, it creates what they call a beautiful mess effect. What looks like vulnerability to us, it looks like courage to others. And seeking help fosters learning for everyone. Admitting mistakes creates a climate of forgiveness. Dr. Amy Edmondson at the Harvard Business School teaches that when team members reveal failure, it actually creates emotional safety that unifies a team. I've experienced this firsthand with the company that I lead. We have regular quarterly, like offsite planning meetings, and we typically start these meetings with a round of check-ins and then reviewing some of the successes of the past quarter and celebrating those successes. But recently I tried something different. Instead of asking people to share something they were proud of, I asked people to share something that was disappointing, something that they had hoped to have gotten done the previous quarter that actually hadn't gotten done, actually something that was supposed to have gotten done, or maybe something that didn't go quite right. Now, at first people look at me like, are you for real? I was. I went first. And as others followed, the conversation was real. It was unifying and it was strangely therapeutic. And we approached our work for the rest of the day, not discouraged, but full of hope and full of optimism at what we could do together. I know from my own work as a management researcher that the most important thing that leaders can do to help other people recover from failure is to share their own mistakes. Now, at one point, I was making such a practice of this with my own children and particularly with my daughters, letting them know about mistakes that I had made growing up, that my daughter, Amanda, she had to set me straight. Now, she had been spending some extended time with my mom, and she came home and she said, you know, Mom, Grandma tells very different stories about you. It was like she was saying, you know, Grandma doesn't think you're such a loser. See, my mom told her what I did that was right. But I wanted her to know that I didn't always get it right. None of us do. Which leads us to number three. And most importantly, we can look to the right source for healing. Psalm 147 says, He healeth the broken in heart and bindeth up their wounds. True healing comes from our relationship with God. It comes from our Savior, Jesus Christ. And when we come in humility, weak things can become strong. That which has been broken can be made whole. Life is messy, isn't it? Things break. We break. The world will offer self-help elixirs to heal our wounds. It will offer retail therapies to help us live the dream. But these are little more than cheap band-aids that will inevitably bleed through. Voices from the dark will tell us that all is lost. The gospel teaches us that failure can be fixed and that healing is found in Jesus. Let me end by sharing just a couple lines from, it's from a favorite song of mine. It comes from the, it's called You Will Be Found. It comes from the musical Dear Evan Hansen, about a young man who feels inadequate, lacking, alone, and broken, as if he's fallen from a tree and there's no one there to pick him up. It says, even when the dark comes crashing through, when you need a friend to carry you, when you're broken on the ground, you will be found. And then it goes on to say, out of the shadows, the morning is breaking, and all is new, all is new. Even if we've had our hopes dashed, we don't have to lose hope. We can find growth in failure. We can find joy in the mess. And when we become truly brokenhearted, this is when we find strength, his strength, a strength that truly endures. Thank you.
1: On the Covenant Path with a Cane by Martine Leavitt. Our lives are meant to be useful and full in our older years. I've always thought it a poignant moment in the scriptures when great men like Jacob, Enos, and Mormon tell us suddenly that they began to be old. See Jacob chapter 7 verse 26, Enos chapter 1 verse 25, Mormon chapter 6 verse 6. I knew I had begun to be old when one Sunday I forgot to take my reading glasses to church, and I couldn't see the words in the hymn book. That was no surprise. What surprised me was discovering that, in singing the hymns for so many decades, I had unconsciously memorized them. It all worked out. I knew I'd begun to be old when the missionaries all looked 12 years old to me. At church, people stopped calling me by my first name. It's always Sister Leavitt now. They're giving me the veneration due the aged. I've noticed that my stamina is not what it was, and I have many aches and pains and little signs that my age is not, as some say, just a number. Of course, with age comes many blessings. Grandchildren, the wonderful sense that you have accomplished a thing or two. A deeper understanding, perhaps, of the meaning of life. Still, in my new status as a senior citizen, I've put more thought into what it means for a Latter-day Saint to be old. I have heard the phrase, aging gracefully, and I've pondered what that might mean in the perspective of gospel living. Getting old with style. I remember when President Gordon B. Hinckley began to be old and first appeared in General Conference with a cane. He said, "People are talking about why in the world I'm walking with a cane. Well, I saw that Brigham Young used a cane, John Taylor had a cane, and Wilford Woodruff had a cane, and President Grant had a cane in his old age, and I've seen President McKay with a cane and Spencer Kimball with a cane, and I'm just trying to get in style." Now that I've begun to be old, I have begun to pay more attention to the example of those who have been old before me and to how I might do it with style. Out in the world, aging is spoken of, at times, as something slightly sad or even preventable. "Well, if you'd just taken care of yourself, this wouldn't be happening to you." Another worldly view of aging sends the message that we are entitled to a life of meaningless relaxation after all those years of hard work. I'm coming to the understanding that neither of these notions is accurate. Yes, I should care for my physical body even into my older years, but I haven't done anything wrong by getting old. And yes, I may be retired from my day job, but the example of the prophets and apostles say that I don't want to retire into years of endless relaxation. There are some things, it appears, that we can never retire from. Keeping covenants. Those who have begun to be old may have tread the covenant path diligently for many years. It is a beaten path, and we have walked it steadily enough and long enough that it no longer sprouts weeds. But perhaps with every age comes some obstacle along the path, small or large temptations to deviate from the path. For me, in my older years, I've been tempted to sit down in the path and take my rest, to leave certain callings to younger people with more energy or ideas. I've caught myself thinking that surely, at my age, I needn't attend the optional church activities that people work so hard to plan. Do they know I go to bed at 8 p.m.? It can be tempting to think that we may be too senior to serve a senior couple's mission. It may be easy to become casual in daily repentance. But being old, should we not also be wise? The covenant path is about making covenants and also about keeping them. We never retire from keeping covenants. It takes a lifetime of trying to get it right, even all the way to the end of a lifetime, be it ever so long. Surely we don't want to rest ourselves on the path just yet. What a blessing to meet the Lord when our days are over, knowing that we endured to the end, the very end. Example of church leaders. Thankfully, we have a wonderful pattern in our church leaders of how to begin to be old. They do not retire. They continue to serve with all their hearts. They make themselves aware of the issues of the day. They counsel and travel and learn and teach and love. They do the work of the Lord until the end of their days. President Hinckley said at the age of 87, "I am no longer a young man filled with energy and vitality. I am an old man, given to meditation and prayer. I would enjoy sitting in a rocker, swallowing prescriptions, listening to soft music, and contemplating the things of the universe. But such activity offers no challenge and makes no contribution." What a blessing to understand that even in our most senior years, we are expected to make a contribution, take on a new challenge. Perhaps it's partly this determination to be on the Lord's errand that makes our leaders so long-lived. Finishing our work. Our beloved prophet, President Russell M. Nelson, aged 95, has taught, "Even though our Creator endowed us with this incredible power, the ability of the body to heal from injury or illness, He consigned a counterbalance gift to our bodies. It is the blessing of aging, with visible reminders that we are mortal beings destined one day to leave this frail existence." He seemed to be saying that our aging bodies should be a reminder that our time may be short on the earth, and so we should be about finishing our work, not stopping our work. Nephi, Jacob, Enos, and Mormon, when they began to be old, set about passing on the responsibility of the records to make sure all was in order before they passed into the next life. What a blessing to know that our lives are meant to be useful and full in our elder years. I've decided that aging gracefully will mean, to me at least, to age with the grace of my Savior, Jesus Christ. He will ease the way when it needs to be eased and give me strength to carry forward. I will continue to pray for determination to walk the covenant path and to do it in style, even if it's with a cane. The author lives in Alberta, Canada. End of the article. On the Covenant Path with a Cane by Martine Levitt. Read by Kristen Hawkins.

0: Say what you want about nature versus nurture, but the conquer the world, get her done girl, type A part of my personality was born into me. My name is Jody Orgill Brown, and I grew up in the wooded hills outside of Washington, D.C. in Northern Virginia. By the time I was 4 years old, I was already social, outgoing, and even comfortable in front of a crowd. I even spoke at my preschool graduation. In first grade, my teacher would leave the room and leave me in charge at the head of the class, which is exactly the way that I liked it. A few years later, I ran for student body president and lost, but later ran again for secretary, and that time I won. In high school, I was voted most likely to become president of the United States. My parents had always told me I could be whatever I wanted to. All it took was to believe in myself, work hard, and trust and have faith in God. In college, I decided to try and do the four-year program in just 3 years, and I did. But I was surprised to find my husband along the way, because that had not been part of my plan, at least not at that point in time. And as much as Tolan and I are opposites in what seems like nearly every way, he is also my perfect match. We are so well-suited and stubborn, but we love each other and have made a wonderful life together. When our oldest son was born, I started working my nonprofit job from home, so I could love on my little ones and still have a job that would be a mental outlet for me and that would give me a little control over something in my life. By the time our fourth child was born, I was honestly living what I would deem to be my white picket fence life. Everything was the way I had envisioned from the time that I was a little girl. But then, the dizzy spells started. And I had a hard time placing one foot in front of the other as I walked down the hall. Within a few short months, headaches ruled my life. And at Christmas, I couldn't even sit and wrap presents without taking a break to lay down on the floor to try and calm the nausea and hope the world would stop spinning around me. I went to the doctor over and over and over again. And by the time I finally laid in an MRI machine, we were so desperate for answers, I didn't think anything could faze me. When the radiology tech came and told me that there was a mass on my brain, my immediate reaction was, well, that makes perfect sense. I knew that something was wrong. Now they can fix it, and I can get back to my normal life. Little could I have imagined at that time what this journey would do to me and how it could take all of the strength from inside of me. But then, a few weeks later, as I sat in a neurosurgeon's office and looked eye to eye with the physician, he looked at me and said, "In the brain, it's all about location, location, location. And I'm sorry to say, but Mrs. Brown, your tumor is in a very bad location." It seemed the whole world started to crumble from around me. Everything I knew seemed to fall out of my control. A few weeks later, I woke up from my first brain surgery, and it seemed that my life had been excavated along with the tumor. They had been able to remove most of the tumor, but it left me with my face paralyzed. My head was shaven and covered in staples. Drool was dripping from my lip. My eye was big and wide open and unable to blink. I couldn't even smile or hold food in my mouth. And I had spinal fluid leaking from my nose and down the back of my throat. It didn't take long for me to realize that not all people are valued in the same way. A young man entered my hospital room and was there to clean and tidy up. But he looked at me and stopped when he saw me. And he gave me an "I feel sorry for you" look. Immediately, a phrase from the New Testament flashed into my mind, where Christ says, "Inasmuch as ye have done it unto the one of the least of these, my brethren, ye have done it unto me. The least of these, that was for the maimed and the blind, the cast out and the sick. When had I become one of the least of these? Not me, not Jody, the conquer the world, get her done girl. I couldn't be one of the least of these. When did people stop seeing me and start seeing a body in a bed? My life was totally changed. I could no longer care for myself, my husband, or my small children. It seemed everything in my life was out of my control. That is when I learned that every interaction is an opportunity to change a life. And indeed, at that time, every interaction did change my life in one of two ways. Either it bolstered me and helped me find strength to keep fighting the battle, or left me feeling hopeless, helpless, and sometimes invisible. One day, a CNA entered my room. She did not tell me her name, only announced that she was there to bathe me. She helped me get onto a plastic mattress and wheeled me down the hall to a shower room. She shut the door in the shower room and proceeded to yank the gown from my body and drop them on the floor. Then she grabbed the shower hose and turned it on and started spraying me down with cold water. I felt all of my dignity and humanity spiraling down with the tears and the water droplets. It seemed every part of me was washing away with the water. I may as well have been a car in a car wash, a body in a bed, a name on a chart. Every interaction is an opportunity to change a life. And that interaction left me defeated, deflated, hopeless, and wanting to give up my fight. But 9 long days later, when I was still in the hospital and still fighting for my life, but finally starting to do a little bit better, I had decided that that was going to be the day that I was going to try once again to have a shower. And I had made this decision. I was gearing myself up and getting all of my energy ready for this. And then a young man walked into my room, walked across the room, and wrote his name, Lucas, on the whiteboard where it said CNA on shift. Lucas. Great. The one day I decide I'm going to take a shower and I have a male CNA. I quickly decided showers are overrated. My kids have proven that to me on more than one occasion. If I could just get my hair washed, I knew that that would give me some of the strength and energy I needed to get through another day in the hospital. So I asked Lucas, or Christy or Heather or one of the girls around on shift today, could they come in and help me wash my hair? And Lucas gave me a funny look. And he said, I can help you wash your hair. Great. Okay, we'll go for that. So I told him I would love that. He said he would come back a few minutes later. Sure enough, he showed up 30 minutes later, pulling a cart full of supplies. It reminded me more of a circus than anything having to do with bathing, but I trusted him. He came in and helped me scoot down to the bottom of the bed. And then he draped black plastic garbage bags all over the bed, up over the pillow, and cascading down into a garbage bin at the bottom, so that the water would waterfall over the bags and fall into the trash. Brilliant. He then scooted me back up to the head of the bed and told me to try and relax. I attempted to close my eyes and then waited for what I thought would be an awkward situation. But instead, he poured pitchers of warm water over my not luxurious locks, but the little tiny sprouts of new hairs I had growing back on my head. And he was very careful as he massaged the shampoo into my scalp, not to touch any of my scars or my staples or do anything that would compromise or cause me harm. He then proceeded to pour another pitcher of water over my head and then started the process again, this time with the conditioner. The process that could have taken 5 minutes, Lucas spent 30 minutes kindly, tenderly, gently massaging strength and humanity back into me. His every action told me he did not see me as maimed or as cast out or as sick. He saw me as a whole person, but one who was hurting. By the time we finished, I felt like I'd had a day in the spa. Lucas held little status at the hospital, but he was a man who acted with great stature, and that was far more important. His every action emboldened me to continue the fight for my life and to work hard to be able to go home to my family. It even gave me the silent acceptance to begin to love myself and embrace my new life. And indeed, I would certainly need that strength in the days to come. After 3 craniotomies and multiple problems, surgeries, infections, shots, lumbar drains, and all sorts of side effects that kept me hospitalized for more than 35 days, I was finally able to go home and go back into the world. But I was not prepared for how the world would see me. They didn't see me as a survivor and as a conqueror. Many people saw me instead as a comedic figure. They saw me and laughed. Every soul is great in the sight of God. When Christ encouraged his disciples to love and serve the least of these, it was not an insult. It was an invitation to stop seeing imperfection and start seeing the divine individuals that we truly are. When we stop screaming at each other and start seeing each other, that is when we can embrace the imperfections that we have and live our lives to the fullest every day. No matter how dark the storms of life, always remember, behind the clouds, the sun still shines. There is a plan for you. Stand tall, look people in the eyes, and smile. You are beautiful and divine by design. Thank you.
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2: A compact, basic reference book on gospel topics is entitled True to the Faith. From its pages, a concise summary introduces our topic. When we are honest in every way, we are able to enjoy peace of mind and maintain self-respect. We build strength of character, which allows us to be of service to God and others. We are trustworthy in the eyes of God and those around us. On the other hand, if we are dishonest in our words or actions, we hurt ourselves and often hurt others as well. If we lie, steal, cheat, or neglect to give the full amount of work for our pay, we lose our self-respect. We lose the guidance of the Holy Ghost. We may find that we have damaged relationships with family members and friends, and that people no longer trust us. Being honest often requires courage and sacrifice, especially when others try to persuade us to justify dishonest behavior. If we find ourselves in such a situation, we can remember that the lasting peace that comes from being honest is more valuable than the momentary relief of following the crowd. The stories in this collection illustrate these principles of honesty. In the first story, from the April 1998 General Conference, President Thomas S. Monson shared an example from his experience in the Navy that taught a lesson on the importance of honesty.
3: On July 16, 1945, the USS Indianapolis departed the Mare Island Naval Shipyard in California on a secret cargo mission to Tinian Island in the Marianas. The cargo included highly sophisticated equipment, which could well bring an end to the Second World War, with all of its suffering, remorse, and death. The ship delivered its cargo on July 26th and was heading unescorted toward Leyte in the Philippines. Because they were traveling through hostile waters in the Philippine Sea, the captain had discretionary orders to follow a zigzag course of travel to prevent detection by an attack from the enemy. He failed to do so. Just before midnight, on Sunday, July 29th, 1945, as the Indianapolis continued toward Leyte Gulf, the heavy cruiser was discovered by an enemy submarine. Easily avoiding detection while submerging to periscope death, the submarine fired a fanwise salvo of 6 torpedoes from 1,500 yards. As the torpedoes struck the target, explosions of ammunition and aviation fuel ripped away the cruiser's bow and destroyed its power center. Without power, the radio officer was unable to send a distress signal. The order to abandon ship, when it came, had to be passed by word of mouth because all communications were down. Just 12 minutes after being hit, the stern rose up 100 feet straight into the air, and the ship plunged into the depths of the sea. Of the nearly 1,200-man crew, approximately 400 were killed instantly or went down with the ship. About 800 survived the sinking and went into the water. 4 long days and nights later, on August 2nd, 1945, the pilot of a Lockheed Ventura flying on patrol noticed an unusual oil slick on the water's surface and followed it for 15 miles. Then the plane's occupants spotted those men who had managed to survive since the Indianapolis had gone down. A major rescue effort began. Ships hurried to the area. Planes were dispatched to drop food, water, and survival gear to the men. Of the approximately 800 who had gone into the water, only 316 remained alive. The rest had been claimed by the perilous, shark-infested sea. 2 weeks later, World War II was over. The sinking of the Indianapolis, called the final great naval tragedy of World War II, is now legend. Are there lessons for our lives in the horrific experience of those men aboard the Indianapolis? They were in harm's way. Danger lurked. The enemy stalked. The vessel sailed on, disregarding the command to zigzag, and thus it became an easy target. Catastrophe was the result. On the day the Indianapolis sailed toward Leyte, I enlisted in the United States Navy. At the Naval Training Station near San Diego, California, I endured the extreme discipline of boot camp and the intense training for combat. At last, our first liberty came, and we were advised that all of those there who could swim could now take the Navy bus to San Diego, while those sailors who could not swim were to remain for swimming training. How pleased I was that I could swim and had done so for many years. In fact, I learned to swim when as a boy for teasing my sister and her girlfriend with soft mud balls with a little frog inside and dropping them on their swimming clothes while they were sunbathing. I remember my sister sat up and the frog jumped at her, and her boyfriend said, sink or swim, and they threw us both in the Vivian Park area of swimming, 18 foot deep. We swam, or we wouldn't be here. But rather than boarding the bus, then came an unexpected order. We who answered that we could swim were marched away, not to the waiting bus, oh no, but rather to the base swimming pool. We assembled at the pool's deep end, were told to undress, and then were commanded to jump in one at a time and swim the length of the pool. Most accomplished the feat with little effort and anticipated eagerly the bus ride to San Diego. But there were men who'd been untruthful, who answered they could swim when in reality they could not. For them, the petty officers waited until they were about to go under the water for the second or even third time before proffering a bamboo pole to tow them to safety. The lesson learned? Tell the truth. It could ultimately save your life if you were in harm's way.
2: No matter how hard it is to tell the truth, it's always the best decision. It could save your life, keep you out of trouble, or avoid feelings of guilt. In the October 2006 General Conference, Bishop Richard C. Edgley related an experience from his youth about a lesson on honesty learned in a hard way.
4: In 1955, after my freshman year of college, I spent the summer working at the newly opened Jackson Lake Lodge, located in Moran, Wyoming. My mode of transportation was a 14-year-old 1941 Hudson automobile that should have received its burial 10 years earlier. Among the other identifying traits, the floorboards had rusted so badly that if not for a piece of plywood, I could have literally dragged my feet on the highway. The positive is that unlike most 14-year-old cars in this time period, it used no oil. Lots of water in the radiator, but no oil. I could never figure out where the water went and why the oil continually got thinner and thinner and clearer and clearer. In preparation for the 185-mile drive home at the end of the summer, I took the car to the only mechanic in Moran. After a quick analysis, the mechanic explained that the engine block was cracked and was leaking water into the oil. That explained the water-oil mystery. I wondered if I could get the water to leak into the gas tank, I would get better gasoline mileage. Now the confession. After the miracle of arriving home, my father came out and happily greeted me. After a hug and a few pleasantries, he looked into the back seat of the car and saw three Jackson Lake Lodge towels, the kind you cannot buy. With a disappointed look, he merely said, "I expected more of you." I hadn't thought what I had done was all that wrong. To me, these towels were a symbol of a full summer's work at a luxury hotel, a rite of passage. Nevertheless, by taking them, I felt I had lost the trust and confidence of my father, and I was devastated. The following weekend, I adjusted the plywood floorboard in my car, filled the radiator with water, and began the 370-mile round trip back to Jackson to return three towels. My father never asked why I was returning to Jackson, and I never explained. It just didn't need to be said. This was an expensive and a painful lesson on honesty that has stayed with me throughout my life.
2: Bishop Edgley told how the lesson of the towels was long remembered as he related a follow-up incident in the same address of the October 2006 General Conference.
4: Some 30 years ago, while working in the corporate world, some business associates and I were passing through O'Hare Airport in Chicago. One of these men had just sold his company for tens of millions of dollars. In other words, he was not poor. As we were passing a newspaper vending machine, this individual put a quarter in the machine and opened the door to the stack of papers inside the machine and began dispensing unpaid-for newspapers to each of us. When he handed me a newspaper, I put a quarter in the machine and, trying not to offend but to make a point, jokingly said, "Jim, for 25 cents, I can maintain my integrity. A dollar, questionable, but 25 cents, no, not for 25 cents. You see, I remembered well the experience of three tiles and a broken down 1941 Hudson. A few minutes later, we passed the same newspaper vending machine. I noticed that Jim had broken away from our group and was stuffing quarters in the vending machine. I tell you this incident not to portray myself as an unusual example of honesty, but only to emphasize the lessons of three towels and a 25-cent newspaper. There will never be honesty in the business world, in the schools, in the home, or any place else until there is honesty in the heart.
2: Making the right choices when others do not may be very hard to do. What price are we willing to pay for our integrity? In the October 1998 General Conference, President Thomas S. Monson recalled an incident and a long-remembered simple statement about honesty.
3: During the fervor of the early years of World War II, one of our teachers' corps members, Fritz, wanted to defend our country, but didn't want to wait until he reached the minimum age required to serve. He falsified his age and enlisted in the United States Navy. Soon, he found himself far away in the Pacific Sea battles. The vessel on which he served was sent to the bottom, with many hands lost. Fritz survived and later appeared in our quorum meeting in full uniform with battle ribbons affixed. I remember asking Fritz, do you have any advice for us? We were all on the very doorstep of mandatory military service. Fritz thought for a moment and then said, never lie about your age or about anything else. That one sentence declaration is remembered yet.
2: This remains good advice for all. A reputation of honesty and integrity is invaluable and attracts respect and honor from others. In the April 1997 General Conference, Elder Sheldon F. Child shared a story from his youth about his father, who had such a reputation.
5: I was raised on a small farm in northern Utah. We were blessed to have enough land, not enough to make a living, but enough to make work for a young boy. My parents were good, hard-working, industrious people. In order to make ends meet, my father took outside employment. Each morning before he left for work, he would make a list of chores he wanted me to accomplish before he came home that evening. I remember on one occasion, one of the items on the list was to take a small broken part from our hay rake to the blacksmith shop to have it repaired. I was uncomfortable about going. My father hadn't left any money, and I wondered what I should do. I put off going as long as I could. When all my other chores were finished, I knew I couldn't avoid it any longer. Father expected the broken part to be repaired when he came home, and it was my responsibility to see that it was done. I can still remember walking the mile or so to the blacksmith shop. I even remember how uncomfortable I was as I watched him weld the part. As he finished, I nervously told him that I had no money, but that my father would pay him later. I'm sure he sensed my anxiety. He patted me on the shoulder and said, "Son, don't worry. Your father's word is as good as his bond." I remember running all the way home, relieved that the part had been repaired, and grateful that my father was known as a man whose word was as good as his bond.
2: When we choose to do what's right, it can have an influence through generations. An honest person always demonstrates his actions match his words. In the April 1998 General Conference, Elder Robert D. Hales shared a story about a runner who provided such an example of honesty and integrity.
6: Often we do not know what we can endure until the trial of our faith. We are also taught by the Lord that we will never be tested beyond that which we can endure. In 1968, a marathon runner by the name of John Stephen Aquari represented Tanzania in an international competition. A little over an hour after the winner had crossed the finish line, John Stephen Aquari approached the stadium, the last man to complete the journey. Though suffering from fatigue, leg cramps, dehydration, disorientation, a voice called from within to go on. So he went on. Afterwards, it was written, "Today we have seen a young African runner who symbolizes the finest in human spirit, a performance that gives meaning to the word courage. For some, the only reward is a personal one. There are no medals, only the knowledge that they finished what they set out to do. When asked why he had completed a race he could never win, Aquarius replied, "My country did not send me 5,000 miles to start the race. My country sent me to finish the race." He knew who he was, an athlete representing the country of Tanzania. He knew his purpose, to finish the race. He knew that he had to endure to the end and finish those he could honorably return home to Tanzania. Our mission in life is much the same. We were not sent by Father in Heaven just to be born. We were sent to endure and to return home to Him with honor.
2: The Boy Scout pledge begins, "On my honor, I will do my best." Another example of developing honor was related in the April 1998 priesthood session of General Conference by President James E. Faust. This personal story from his boyhood taught him a powerful lesson about honesty and honor.
7: Honesty begins when we're young.

0: requirements so that I would have a good start when that special birthday arrived. Since I had no sisters, my brother and I were given some of the inside chores as well as the outside ones, such as milking and taking care of the animals. One day, Mother left me to wash the dishes and clean the kitchen while she attended to a sick neighbor. I agreed to do these duties, but put off doing the dishes. Time ran out, and they didn't get done. In fact, they didn't even get started. When Mother came home and saw the kitchen, she put on her apron and went to the sink. She only spoke three words, which stung worse than the sting of a dozen hornets. They were the first three words of the Scout Law, "On my honor." That day I resolved that I would never give my mother cause to repeat those words to me again.
1: Those words, "on my honor," should always remind us to make sure our actions match the promises we make. In the April 2007 General Conference, Elder Joseph B. Worthlin explained the value of avoiding the temptation to trade a moment of glory for a higher honor, integrity.
2: Another lesson I learned in football, on the football field, was at the bottom of the pile of 10 other players. It was the Rocky Mountain Conference Championship, and the play called for me to run the ball up the middle to score a go-ahead touchdown. I took the handoff and plunged into the line. I knew I was close to the goal line, but I didn't know how close. Although I was pinned at the bottom of the pile, I reached my fingers towards a couple of inches, and I could feel it. The goal line was 2 inches away. At that moment, I was tempted to push the ball forward. I could have done it. And when the refs finally pulled the players off the pile, I would have been a hero. No one would have ever known. I had dreamed of this moment from the time I was a boy, and it was right there within my reach. But then I remembered the words of my mother. Joseph, she had often said to me, "Do what is right, no matter the consequence. Do what is right, and things will turn out okay." I wanted so desperately to score that touchdown. But more than being a hero in the eyes of my friends, I wanted to be a hero in the eyes of my mother. And so I left the ball where it was, 2 inches from the goal line. I didn't know it at the time, but this was a defining experience. Had I moved the ball, I could have been the champion for a moment. But the reward of temporary glory would have carried with it too steep and too lasting a price. It would have engraved upon my conscience a scar that would have stayed with me the remainder of my life. I knew I must do what is right.
1: What a great example of maintaining personal integrity. What a different world it would be if everyone maintained such a standard. May we all make a right choice when the things of the world tempt us to do otherwise. As we focus on making honesty an important value in our lives, we will be filled with integrity and more fit for service to God.
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4: An uplifting influence for good from The Church of Jesus Christ of Latter-day Saints.
5: Digital only. Prophetic teachings for our day. Recent messages from prophets, apostles, and other church leaders. See what church leaders have taught recently on social media about how Jesus Christ leads and blesses His church through His called servants. "If the restoration did anything," said President Russell M. Nelson, "it shattered the age-old myth that God had stopped talking to His children. Nothing could be further from the truth. A prophet has stood at the head of God's church in all dispensations, from Adam to the present day. Prophets testify of Jesus Christ, of His divinity, and of His earthly mission and ministry. We honor the prophet Joseph Smith as the prophet of this last dispensation, and we honor each man who has succeeded him as president of the church." Speaking then as a member of the Quorum of the 12 Apostles, President Nelson added, "Often we sing, 'We thank thee, O God, for a prophet.' Do you and I really understand what that means? Imagine the privilege the Lord has given us of sustaining His prophet, whose counsel will be untainted, unvarnished, unmotivated by

0: any personal aspiration and utterly true. How else are we blessed by the prophets and apostles who represent the Lord and their callings in the First Presidency and the Quorum of the 12 Apostles? Recent teachings from church leaders on social media have spoken about the role of prophets and of messages from church leaders at General Conference. You can also study more about this topic from past General Conference talks about prophets.
1: 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We are on the eve of another General Conference that can greatly increase the impact of this conference in your life. Have questions in your mind and in your heart as you exercise faith in the Lord to formulate and consider those questions, and as you actively listen by the power of the Holy Ghost, you will receive the answers that you need. Elder David A. Bednar, Facebook video, March 31, 2022.
2: Immunity and a safe harbor. In the doctrines of the Church, faith and the quest for knowledge are not inconsistent. They are compatible and complementary. Today, at Brigham Young University, I discussed some of the doctrines and initiatives that have been provided by presidents of The Church of Jesus Christ of Latter-day Saints over the last 100 years. The doctrines I chose to discuss are significant in that they provide an immunity to protect against specific challenges and evils, not only for the times the revelations were received, but also to protect future generations. For example, in 1922, Heber J. Grant was the prophet and president of the church. One principle he continually emphasized was the word of wisdom. President Grant was inspired during his service as the prophet to make compliance with the word of wisdom a requirement for receiving a temple recommend. He also was noted for continuing to teach the principles of the word of wisdom over the many years he served. We live in a day when many people say they follow the science in health matters. The terrible health results from both smoking and alcohol use are now clearly established by science. I am grateful that prophetic revelations and declarations have provided both immunity and a safe harbor for faithful members of the church. Adherence to prophetic revelation from the Lord's called prophet has brought safety and peace. Elder Quentin L. Cook, Facebook, August 16, 2022.
3: Joseph Smith's role in leading us to Jesus Christ. I was honored to represent The Church of Jesus Christ of Latter-day Saints yesterday at the World Peace Dome in Pune, India, as a statue of the prophet Joseph Smith was added to this majestic hall built to promote world peace. We acknowledge Joseph Smith's continuing influence for good in the world, the revelations he brought forth, his example of sacrifice and service, and his devotion to and witness of the living God. Though we revere Joseph Smith as a prophet, unquestionably the most notable statue for me and for all members of the restored Church of Jesus Christ is the statue of the Savior Jesus Christ that stands in this dome. In 1820, young Joseph sought solitude in a grove of trees near his home to pray for answers. While calling upon God, he saw two glorious persons, God the Father and his Son Jesus Christ, standing above him in the air in a pillar of light. They spoke to Joseph and told him that the fullness of the gospel would be restored to earth through him in the future. We have ever since referred to this incomparable theophany as the first vision, and it is foundational to all that has followed in God's unfolding plan for the redemption of all of us, his children. As a special witness of the name of Jesus Christ, I attest that he is the central figure who makes God's plan of redemption possible for each of us. Elder D. Todd Christofferson, Facebook, November 23rd, 2022.
2: 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Listen to the words of Jesus Christ by studying his words and putting his commandments in your heart. I give you my promise that as you continually listen to the voices of truth, you will remain spiritually safe and become even more than you are today. 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
3: The decision to always follow the living prophet. Melanie and I loved speaking with missionaries in a broadcast to missionary training centers around the globe recently. The message and promise I gave to those missionaries extend to each of us. If we follow the Lord's called prophet, we will be brought closer to the Savior and know that He is the living Christ. The decision to always follow the living prophet has influenced my life and my family's lives more than any other decision. I know making this choice will have the same influence on you and your loved ones as well. Elder Ronald A. Rasband, Facebook, October 27th, 2022.
1: Advice for almost any difficult circumstance. If I had to choose one piece of advice to give that would cover almost any difficult circumstance we face today, this would be my counsel. Choose to follow God's living prophet. I was grateful to share this message during a live devotional with young Latter-day Saints in the Africa and South Central areas. As we answered questions from these individuals, I picture the faces of those asking. I know that the Lord is aware of each of our struggles and questions and wants to help us find peace. Elder Ronald A. Rasband, Facebook, November 19, 2021.
3: Learning how to walk with the Lord. Truly, there is no greater, more thrilling, and more soul-ennobling challenge than learning how to walk with the Lord and simultaneously receiving the magnificent blessing of having Him walk with us. Please consider the following as you continue to learn to walk with the Lord. First, ask God for inspiration on how to balance your busy schedule so you can spend time studying the Book of Mormon, another testament of Jesus Christ, regularly. The truths of the Gospel of Jesus Christ are taught most clearly and powerfully in the Book of Mormon. Second, spend more time with the Lord in His temples. Temples are literally houses of the Lord, and when we are there, we can feel a distinct impression that we have left the lone and dreary world behind. Third, follow the words of our living prophets. As you walk with and listen to Latter-day prophets and apostles, you will find yourself walking more with Jesus. Jesus Christ lives, and His perfect love is extended to all who come unto Him. He is always near, patiently waiting for us when we're weary by the way, and forever walking with us wherever we may be. Elder Ulysses Suarez, Facebook, December 8, 2022.
1: Vessels to share living water. I love General Conference. For me, General Conference is one of the greatest manifestations of the living water that the Savior offers us. As the Saturday morning sessions opens, I feel like the Samaritan woman at the well, who, when the Savior offered her living water, replied, "Sir, give me this water, that I thirst not." As the tabernacle choir sings and testimonies of the living Christ are declared, I feel like a sponge submerged in life-giving water, wanting to absorb the messages that the loving Heavenly Father has for me. What does He want me to understand? What would He have me do? I'm deeply grateful for the countless prayerful hours that the prophets and apostles and other church leaders spend so that they can be vessels to share the living water that our parched souls are seeking. Whosoever drinketh of the water that I shall give him shall never thirst, but the water that I shall give him shall be in him a well of water springing up into everlasting life. President Susan H. Porter, Facebook, March 31, 2023.
3: An extension of Heavenly Father's love for us. Sister Amy A. Wright, Sister Tracy Y. Browning, and I had the sacred privilege of being set apart by the First Presidency a few weeks ago. When we walked into the room, President Nelson shook each person's hand and took a moment to look deeply into our eyes. My son, who was with me, told me later how he felt deep love and warmth as he shook President Nelson's hand. I know that President Nelson feels that love for each member of the church. It is an extension of the love our Heavenly Father feels for us. This weekend at General Conference, We will hear messages of love and hope from our dear prophet, as well as so many other inspired and dedicated leaders who love you and love the Lord. Will you please join me in listening? President Susan H. Porter, Facebook, September 30th, 2022.
2: Gathered to hear what the Lord would teach us. I love General Conference. For me, it has always been a time to gather with our family to listen to what the Lord would teach us through His prophets and other leaders. It brings a special feeling to know that people all over the world are gathering at the same time to listen to a prophet's voice. I also love the story of King Benjamin, a prophet and king in the Book of Mormon, when he called his people to gather to the temple to listen to his teachings before he died. The scriptures say they all came and pitched their tents round about, every man according to his family, with their tent doors toward the temple so they could stay in their tents and hear what the Lord would teach them through the words of their prophet. Such a great multitude gathered that a tower was built so they could better hear King Benjamin's words. But even so, some still couldn't hear him, so he instructed that his words should be written down and sent to those who were not within the sound of his voice. We do a similar thing today. Every 6 months, our prophet calls us to gather to hear what the Lord would teach us through his servants. Relatively few are able to physically gather where the prophet and other leaders are speaking. But because of the blessing of modern technology, most of us are able to gather in our own homes to watch or listen to the prophet's voice. And then, just as in King Benjamin's time, all those teachings are written in our own language and sent to us so that we have them to study and remember. What a blessing to be able to listen to a prophet's voice and hear the word of God. Sister J. Annette Dennis, Facebook, April 2nd, 2023.
1: Directing our vision to the Heavenly Father and Jesus Christ. An image that will forever live in my memory took place during the October 22 General Conference. I had the privilege of sitting almost directly behind the pulpit. This gave me a unique vantage point to look out and watch as words from the speakers were reflected on the faces of those listening. At the end of the Sunday afternoon session, our beloved prophet, President Russell M. Nelson, was speaking, and it was obvious that every single person in the conference center was riveted by him. Then all of a sudden, almost as if orchestrated by a conductor, half of the congregation turned their view upward and to the right, while the other half tuned their view upward and to the left. It was an unsettling feeling at first to see that no one was looking at the prophet anymore. Why? Because he had directed their attention to two large screens depicting Jesus Christ's visit to ancient America. He had directed their vision to Jesus Christ. The profound significance of this image was not lost on me. The role of a prophet, seer, and revelator is always to direct our vision upward to Heavenly Father and Jesus Christ. I testify that the Church of Jesus Christ of Latter-day Saints is Jesus Christ's church, and President Russell M. Nelson is Jesus Christ's prophet. Follow the prophet. He knows the way. Sister Amy A. Wright, Facebook, March 29, 2023.
2: Supporting doctrines and truths taught by prophets. How many of you remember those school worksheets that would have you draw lines that match the relationship between pictures, peoples, or objects listed across two columns? Maybe in one column you'd find a picture of a vase, and in the next column would be found an image of a flower. Drawing a line connecting the two illustrated the relationship between them. These activities were meant to help learners recognize a correspondence, affinity, or congruity between things. On a recent ministry assignment in Lithuania, this exercise from my early school days came to my mind when a thoughtful missionary serving there asked about how I prepare myself for General Conference. I described that as General Conference approached, I focused my study very closely on the messages given by the First Presidency and the Quorum of the 12 Apostles. And I feel quite confident doing so because I recognize that all the surrounding messages given by general authorities and general officers supported doctrines and truths taught by prophets, seers, and revelators. As I studied those talks throughout the year, I felt as though I could figuratively draw lines from the messages from these church leaders to those talks given by the First Presidency and the Quorum of the 12. And as General Conference draws near, my narrowed study of the words of the prophets provides me with fertile ground on which to plant the additional teachings I will receive next. Sister Tracy Y. Browning, Facebook, March 30th, 2023.
4: Fill your day with light. Stay with us. The Latter-day Saints Channel, a production of The Church of Jesus Christ of Latter-day Saints.
5: Seeing the Savior's Ministry. The events of the Savior's mortal ministry testify of his divinity and his mission. The accompanying maps can enhance your study of that ministry. The numbers for the events below can be found on the maps of the Holy Land and Jerusalem that follow. While each of the Gospels depicts the order and location of some events differently, the order and locations presented here follow the harmony of the Gospels and Bible maps, study aids published by the Church. Preparation for the Messianic Ministry. 1. Annunciation to Mary. 2. Mary visits Elizabeth. 3. Annunciation to Joseph. 4. Birth of Jesus Christ. 5. Annunciation to shepherds. 6. Presentation in the temple. 7. Visit of the wise men. 8. Flight to Egypt. 9. Teaching in the temple. And 10. The child Jesus grows. The ministry of an Elias, John the Baptist. 11. Baptism of Jesus. And 12. Jesus fasts and is tempted in the wilderness. Early Galilean ministry. 13. Miracle at the marriage in Cana. Early Judean ministry. 14. First cleansing of the temple, and 15. Visit of Nicodemus. Second Galilean ministry. 16. Woman at the well. 17. Announces his mission in the synagogue. 18. Calls fishermen to be fishers of men. 19. Casts out an unclean spirit. 20. Heals Peter's mother-in-law. 21. Heals a leper. 22. Heals a paralytic and forgives his sins. 23. Feasts at Matthew's house. 24. Heals at the pool of Bethesda. 25. Discourse. Witness of the Father. 26. Heals a man's hand on the Sabbath. 27. 12 called and ordained. 28. The Sermon on the Mount. 29. Heals centurion's servant. 30. Restores widow's son. 31. Woman anoints Jesus. 32. Parables of the kingdom. 33. Stills a storm. 34. Casts out a legion of evil spirits. 35. Raises Jairus' daughter. 36. Heals woman with issue of blood. 37. Feeds the 5,000. 38. Walks on the water. And 39. Discourse, bread of life. North Galilean ministry. 40. Heals Canaanite daughter. 41. Feeds 4,000. 42. Testimony of Peter. 43. Mount of Transfiguration or Mount Hermon or Tabor. 44. Heals boy with unclean spirit. 45. Tribute coin from a fish. 46. Who is the greatest in the kingdom? 47. Parable. Unmerciful servant. Perean and later Judean ministry. 48. 70 appointed and sent forth. 49. The woman taken in adultery. 50. Heals a blind man on the Sabbath. 51. Jesus' promise of rest. 52. Parable. The Good Samaritan. 53. Mary and Martha. 54. Heals woman on Sabbath. 55. Parables. Lost sheep, lost coin, and prodigal son. 56. Raises Lazarus from the dead. 57. Heals 10 lepers. 58. Jesus blesses little children. 59. Rich young ruler. 60. Parable. Laborers in vineyard. 61. Heals 2 blind men. 62. Ministers to Zacchaeus. The last week. Atonement and resurrection. 63. Mary anoints Jesus. 64. Triumphal entry. 65. Curses a fig tree. 66. Casts out money changers. 67. Render unto Caesar. 68. Great commandment. 69. The widow's mite. 70. Prophecies of his second coming. 71. Parables, 10 virgins, talents, sheep, and goats. 72. The Last Supper. 73. The Comforter and other teachings. 74. Intercessory prayer. 75. Suffering in Gethsemane. 76. Betrayed and arrested. 77. Peter defends Jesus. 78. Hearing before chief priests. 79. Hearing before Pilate. 80. Scourged and mocked. 81. The crucifixion. 82. Jesus' burial. 83. Women find the open tomb. 84. Peter and John run to the tomb. 85. Jesus appears to Mary. 86. Jesus on the road to Emmaus. 87. Evening. Jesus appears to disciples. 88. 8 days later. With Thomas. 89. Feed my sheep. 90, the Great Commission, and 91, Ascension. Read by Wes Nelson.
6: Dad, where did the clouds come from?
7: Well, buddy, that's a good question.
6: Why are carrots orange?
7: Actually...
6: Who made the dinosaurs go away?
7: Well, I'm not sure anyone really knows how the dinosaurs...
6: Why is that person so big? Does he have a baby in their tummy?
7: Susie, that's not exactly appropriate.
8: Where do bugs go in the wintertime?
9: How do the fish sleep?
10: Is this worm a boy or a girl?
11: How do birds fly?
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15: Why can't I fly?
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23: It doesn't grow on trees. 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
24: You may not have all the answers, but if they're comfortable coming to you now when the questions are small, they'll come to you with the bigger questions later.
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24: 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From the Church of Jesus Christ of Latter-day Saints.
26: The Lord is my shepherd. Psalm 23. To help us understand the Lord, Psalm 23 calls him a shepherd. In his General Conference address, True Shepherds, President Thomas S. Monson described a shepherd he once saw in Germany. I saw a shepherd with a staff in his hand, leading the sheep. They followed him wherever he went. If he moved to the left, they followed him to the left. If he moved to the right, they followed him in that direction. Consider reading Psalm 23 to find the answers to these questions. How does the Lord guide us? How does the Lord keep us safe? How has the Lord comforted you when you felt like you were in the valley of the shadow of death? Psalm 23, verse 4. As difficult as our trials may seem, we have a champion, a Savior who walked through the valley of the shadow of death on our behalf. Discussion. Sing the hymn, The Lord is my shepherd, and then discuss ways that the Lord can lead us and keep us safe. How is the Lord like a shepherd to us? Read by Jane Wise.
27: Teaching your child about respect isn't easy. It takes time, lots of quality time. A message from the Church of Jesus Christ of Latter-day Saints.
28: To take upon ourselves the name of Christ means we faithfully strive to see as God sees.
29: Take upon myself the name of Christ means to represent Him at all times, in all circumstances, in all places.
30: I think not losing sight in this life of the important things and trying to serve those around me more than just building up my own life.
28: Saints take the Savior's name upon themselves by becoming holy and ministering to all, regardless of where or how they stand. Can any one of you imagine our Savior letting you and your burdens go unnoticed by Him? The Savior looked upon the Samaritan, the adulterer, the tax collector, the leper, the mentally ill, and the sinner with the same eyes. All were children of His Father. All were redeemable. He wants all to know there is nothing and no one He is unable to heal and deliver to enduring joy. In any of life's travels, why would you ever turn away from the only Savior who has all power to heal and deliver you? Whatever the price you must pay to trust Him, is worth it.
30: He has given us scriptures. He's given us the guidance of modern prophets. And I think if we can read those words and we can seek to live as those words tell us to, I think you'll start to feel the love of Christ. You'll start to feel that you can trust in Christ.
31: By taking upon ourselves the name of Christ, we commit to take His teachings, His characteristics, and ultimately His love deep into our being so that they become part of who we are. In order to access the saving power that comes only through the name of Christ, we must humble ourselves before God and come forth with broken hearts and contrite spirits and be willing to take upon us the name of Jesus Christ.
0: We show our love to our Savior and our Heavenly Father by stepping out of our comfort zone and seeking to follow the Spirit's prompting and to do what He would have us do.
29: It is a process that happens every day. It is a process of prayer. It's a process of Scripture. It's a process of looking at others as your brothers and sisters and as people and loving them as the Savior would love them.
1: God always say that if you had a heartfelt desire to do my will, He is always there to prepare the way for you.
31: Those who exercise faith in the sacred name of Jesus Christ and enter into His covenant can lay claim on the atoning sacrifice of Jesus Christ. Our Heavenly Father wants to make it absolutely clear that the name of His Son, Jesus Christ, is not simply one name among many. The Savior's name has singular and essential power. It is the only name by which salvation is possible.

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3: Welcome to Teaching No Greater Call. As a member of The Church of Jesus Christ of Latter-day Saints, you have the opportunity to teach the gospel. As a parent, son, daughter, sister, brother, or neighbor, you have the opportunity to teach. To assist you in that great blessing, we are joined today by the General Sunday School Presidency of the Church, Russell T. Oscarthorpe, David M. McConkie, and Matthew O. Richardson. President Oscarthorpe is the moderator and host.
4: Thank you very much. We are pleased to be here today talking about how to improve learning and teaching in the church and in the home. In Teaching No Greater Call, there's a chapter called The Teacher's Divine Commission. This is chapter 3. I've often thought that if we could all, as teachers, understand this and internalize it, it would help every teacher and every learner in the church. Let me just read what that said. There are really 5 points. To teach the principles of the gospel out of the standard works by the power of the Holy Ghost, always applying the teachings to the needs of the learners, and to testify that what we have taught is true. I don't know that there could be a much more powerful statement about what it means to be a teacher in this church.
5: I think it's very important, as you're mentioning, is that every teacher has this basic understanding. I can't help but think of experiences like playing a game, for example, a board game with my children, and how difficult it is to know what you're supposed to do if you don't understand the object of the game. And something that is simple as saying, here's what we're trying to accomplish, and here's the rules of the game, so to speak, in general, makes the experience so much richer and so much more fun. And I think that in a very simple, foundational way, this commission gives at least that scope of here's the object of what's taking place and some parameters of how we go about that in a general way. And it makes the experience so much more rich for both the teacher as well as the learner, which is the critical part, as they all are edified together.
4: It tells us what is our role as a teacher.
5: Exactly.
4: David, how do you feel about
6: Well, even the title, I like the teacher's divine commission. So there is a commission. The teachers are called by the spirit of prophecy and by the spirit of revelation. They have a responsibility in the church. It's not a teacher of things in the everyday world, but a gospel teacher is special. They've been called by the Lord. They have a divine commission. And I think what Elder McConkie does here is he just explains and describes what that commission is, what they're called to do.
4: Exactly.
5: You know, there's a part in this that I think is really great is when David was speaking there, and it reminds me of Doctrine and Covenants section 50, which Elder McConkie actually brings up in this chapter, where it says, I, the Lord, ask you this question, unto what are ye ordained, or were ye ordained? And then Elder McConkie explains, and he says, what is your commission, or what is that ordination? And then he says, what I have empowered you to do, what is that? He says, what authorization have you received from me? And then the answer comes in verse 14 of section 50, which is to preach my gospel by the Spirit, even the Comforter, which was sent forth to teach the truth. Everyone has been called for that. That's the exciting part, is we have been called for that. That's our commission, divinely commission.
4: I was in a fast and testimony meeting just on Sunday, and I stood and said, I'm impressed today to bear my testimony about the divine nature of callings in the church and how we all have to remember every day, really, the power of that divine origin of our calling. And as teachers, sometimes are we doing that? Do we remember when we open that manual that the Lord called us to teach these learners and to prepare this lesson so that they could succeed in life? Did we think about that all the time? We could think about it more, I think. This first phrase where it says to teach the principles of the gospel out of the standard works by the power of the Holy Ghost. David, why is that so important?
6: Well, there's nothing more important than that for a teacher, because the Lord has said that if we have not the Holy Ghost, we shall not teach. And that word shall not is a pretty strong word. You don't see that very often in the scriptures. You see it in the Ten Commandments, thou shalt not kill. I mean, it's very clear what shalt not means. And Elder Holland talks about that in an address that he delivered at the MTC. But Russ, even before we get there, Elder McConkie talks about the fact that we are representatives of the Lord, that we are on his errand and we're his agents. And so that even goes to the nature of the calling before we get into the breakdown. But essentially what he says in his talk is that as agents of the Lord, our role is to do what he would do in that same circumstance, to act as he would act. In my everyday life, I practice law, and I deal a lot with this principle of agency. And it's very interesting to me to see that the Lord uses it when he talks about, in this kind of a context, agency, used a little differently than when you normally use the term in the church. But when we say we are his agents, that means we represent him. Sometimes elderly couples will come in to see me preparing to go on a mission, and they'll say, you know, we're going to go away and we need someone to take care of our affairs while we're gone. And so we talk about how we can do that through a power of attorney. In essence, we can make a relative, a son or a daughter, someone else they have trust in, an agent for them to act in their behalf. But I always say, be careful who you choose, because when they are your agent and you sign this paper making them your representative, you may come back, instead of a house in Salt Lake City, Utah, you may come back with a houseboat on Lake Powell, because they have the authority to do anything that you could do. And so you have to have confidence in who you choose to be your agents. And I thought, isn't that interesting how the same thing applies in the gospel? The Lord has confidence in his agents who are commissioned by him to teach the gospel. That's all of us who are teachers in the church, because we are his agents. We represent him.
4: To say what he would say, to do what he would do is another.
5: There's also an interesting part of that is, I can't help but think of President Monson's statement that we hear so often is who the Lord will call, he will also qualify.
4: Right.
5: And so as we become his agents to do as he would do and to say as he would say, in many cases, when we become a teacher, whether that be in a classroom or whether that be in home, et cetera, and we are his agent because we've been called to that, we should have the assurance that our Father in heaven will also qualify us. He knows our strengths as well as our weaknesses. He will help us to be an appropriate agent as we seek that appropriately, and we will be qualified in this great task.
4: That's good. What about this part in the very first statement of the teacher's commission where it says, teach the gospel out of the standard works? You know, I was in a training session not long ago. Someone raised a hand and said, so President Osgathorpe, how closely do we have to hold to the manual? And I said, actually, what is the manual? What is your manual? I said, the manual is the scriptures. That's your manual. This supplement that the church provides to you is to help you teach from the scriptures. It is not to replace the scriptures or to augment them really in any way. It's to help you use the scriptures when you teach. So I often think of this, and I'm sure Elder McConkie, when he wrote this divine commission, was thinking of some classes where it's possible to go through a whole class and not read or hear a scripture. That certainly is not gospel teaching, because the gospel comes from the scriptures. So when it says to teach the principles of the gospel out of the standard works by the power of the Holy Ghost, so always we ought to have this sacred text in front of us and working with it.
5: It's interesting that when we, as Latter-day Saints, use the term standard works, in other religions, they typically use the term canonized scripture. Mm-hmm. And the reason I bring this up is because the word canonized actually comes from the Greek, which means the rod for testing straightness Or in other words, here is the standard of the gospel. Here's how we measure our works. This, if you want to know if you're measuring up, so to speak, if you're doing what God's will would be, then you look at the standard, or in other words, the standard works. So when Elder McConkie says that we should be teaching from the standard works, and then I love the phrase in this chapter where it says, we are teach the principles of the gospel as they are found in the standard works. We get the clarity that this is the standard by which we should be governing our lives. But we also see an interesting element here is as they are found, we teach them as they are found. In many cases, the scriptures help us to know not just what we should be teaching from the standard works, but how they are taught in the standard works. And we see this wonderful methodology, so to speak, or how we can be teaching as it's found in the scriptures as well.
4: I still love to use this example when I'm trying to teach this principle, Matt. When I say turn to Malachi 3 and let's read about tithing, we all know those scriptures about tithing. Right. And I say, where is the doctrine defined there? Well, bring your tithes. The tithe definition of it is tenth. And so this is the doctrine right there. It doesn't take much time to define the doctrine. So there's the doctrine. I said, is there any invitation here in this scripture here? Is the Lord inviting us to do, bring all your tithes to the storehouse. Okay, so we've got this invitation. And then is there a promise blessing right there? Promise blessing is the windows of heaven will be opened. We all know this. And then I say, now turn to this other verse about charity. Now turn to another one about faith. Turn to this one about repentance. This pattern holds true for all the doctrines of the kingdom.
5: That is true.
4: This is a methodology that the Lord uses when he's trying to teach us the doctrine. He never teaches us the doctrine by saying, let me give you a few facts about the doctrine. Let me give you five definitions about the doctrine. He doesn't do that. He said, let me briefly define it. Let me invite you with all the power possible to live it. And then let me tell you what's going to happen when you live this principle of the gospel. You will receive blessings. And this is the most beautiful part to me of teaching the gospel.
6: That's absolutely right. And all of this also presupposes that teachers study the gospel, doesn't it? I mean, if a teacher is to teach from the standard works, if they're going to teach from the Bible and the Book of Mormon, other standard works, the Doctrine and Covenants, if we have those things and we're going to teach from them, we have to be familiar with them. We have to know what's there, what the Lord has said. So that we can teach those things.
4: That's right, David. The old saying of you can no more teach what you do not know than you can come back from a place you have not been.
6: Yeah.
4: This is what you're saying, really.
5: Well, and there's a really nice element of this as well in the Doctrine and Covenants in section 11, which was directed actually to Hiram Smith in his great desire to be part of this gospel effort. And this is the part, and Elder McConkie actually brings this up in this chapter as well, where he says, seek not to declare my word, but first seek to obtain my word. So there's that aspect you're talking about, David, but then there's a great blessing here, is as we seek and do our best to be able to find the word of God from the standard works and as it is taught in the standard works, then the great blessing that comes, then shall your tongue be loosed. Then if you desire, you shall have my spirit and my word, yea, the power of God unto the convincing of men. That's a great blessing as we do our best to seek it and then help others to come to it as well.
4: What that shows is the power of teaching no greater call. This book has those kinds of instructions in it all through it. I mean, I was down in this was Costa Rica, and I said, how many of you have a copy of Teaching No Greater Call in your possession? And they raised their hands, and it was the majority of the congregation, which was impressive. And then kind of tongue-in-cheek, I said, and I'm sure you're reading it every day. And this woman on the front row said, she raised her hand and she said, yes, I'm reading, cada día, I'm reading it every day. And I said, you are reading it every day? I said, you come up here to this podium and you tell us about Teaching No Greater Call and why you're reading it every day. And she went up to that podium and bore a powerful testimony about this manual. She said, I read it in conjunction with the scriptures. I read the Book of Mormon and then I read a little bit of Teaching No Greater Call because I want to be able to teach better what I'm learning in the Book of Mormon. That is powerful.
5: I agree. And as a matter of fact, Teaching No Greater Call, one of the great strengths is you will find throughout this manual or this resource guide, you will find standard work scriptures,
4: right,
5: words of the prophets, seers, and revelators. So it's not just a fashionable or what is in vogue currently and what some people would say this is the best way to teach and how to learn. This is directed through the standard which God wants us to be doing and through his prophets, seers, and revelators and through his standard works. This is great.
4: Exactly.
6: It's really one of the best kept secrets in the church, isn't it?
4: It is.
6: How wonderful this resource is, and it can be to families, even for their teaching of children in their homes, and for all of the teachers and priesthood leaders in the church. There's a wonderful resource that's taken many years to put together, and the more I've reviewed it, the greater my impression is that how wonderful this is to be able to have this resource for us as teachers in the church.
5: Well, with that said, I guess it's not a secret anymore then.
6: It's not a secret.
5: The secret is out.
6: We hope the secret is out. Yeah.
4: So the second phrase, it says, always applying the teachings to the needs of the learners. So why is that so essential? I mean, I like the word always. He's saying in the divine teacher's divine commission, it's not that we just apply these things from time to time, or we invite people to apply them from time. Always applying the teachings to the needs of the learners. It's a powerful statement.
6: It's powerful. Our goal is to help the gospel sink deep into the hearts of the members of our class.
4: Right.
6: And to do that, there has to be some relevancy for them. It's not just a principle that they're trying to memorize, but as it becomes relevant to them, then it will sink into their hearts. I think that's how it becomes relevant, when we apply it to their circumstances today, and they can understand how this principle or this doctrine or this concept applies in their everyday lives. Then it becomes more relevant, and then it can sink deeper into their hearts.
5: That's a good point, David. I had a seminary teacher when I was in ninth grade who would challenge the class to always ask the question, so what, after we would go through any type of scripture list, so what? And he wasn't disrespectful, and he was trying to get us to think about, now what do we do, you know, so what, now that we've learned this, so what's the point, etc. But I've thought about this quite a bit. Is also another question that comes up is, what now? So what? We identify what's taking place. What now? In other words, what will I do with this material personally? Very personal experience to help guide and to coach, to encourage individuals to be able to see what they're going to do with this material. And that is very different with each individual in a classroom or even in a home. You might have a family home evening lesson, and so what? And what now? And I might take something completely different from that than maybe one of my siblings, et cetera. But it's that personal experience that should always be encouraged and empowered through that process. And, you know, Russ, you brought up another part on that from this article pointed that out, is always. I think that a good teacher will keep that not just sometimes in mind, but always thinking is, how will this be relevant to those that I am teaching or that are learning always?
4: Thanks, Matt. I just thought of how interesting this is regarding the way that we teach people to orient new teachers. So our very first step in orienting a new teacher is what? What do? We try and find out the needs of the learners we're teaching. So we go over every name So if we sit down with a new teacher, for example, we say, these are the students you're going to be teaching, and we talk about each student and what their needs are. Pretty hard to always apply the gospel principles to the needs of the learners if we don't know what the needs are.
6: Exactly.
4: So we've got to constantly be saying, what do these students need? I think when I was teaching 15-year-olds with my wife prior to my call as an Area 70, we had a diverse class. We had a very diverse class. And one day I said, what are your interests? I just want to know what you're interested in. When you can do whatever you want to do, what is it? And one student, 15 years old, said, computer programming. Yeah. I said, okay, wow, computer programming, okay. He was a programmer, and he really enjoyed this. Another one said, Legos. And I said, Legos, okay. We're getting a little diversity here, Legos to computer programming. And, you know, it went on like that, tremendously diverse. Even a class of 8 students, they were interested in very, very different things. And I looked at that and I said, we have got to teach in a way that is going to draw out of each of you your own testimony of the gospel and how that is growing and help you grow it. Because each student was coming at life from a very different perspective. What about this last part? And to testify that what we have taught is true. Does that testimony always have to come at the end? You know, we're typically, we think about, we have to say this testimony, or we need to testify at the end of what we do. And of course, that's important. But how do you feel about that? How does this testifying come through in a lesson?
5: Perhaps I don't want to put it too bluntly, but of course not. Of course
4: good.
5: It doesn't just come at the end.
4: Yeah.
5: And I feel that I should underline that and put it in capital letters, exclamation. Of course not. I think.
4: And do you have to say, I testify that,
5: no.
4: Or I bear witness that, or I want to bear my do we have to say that when we?
5: Not always. As a matter of fact, I think once again, there's that narrowing of our perspective. We get so used to things within gospel teaching or even gospel acting as we feel that we have to say that to bear a testimony, when in truth, it's a declaration of things that we believe, things that we are coming to know, things that we are experiencing in our lives. It's the sharing of those deep inside elements. So in truth, and one of the things I love about this is this point number 5 of Elder McConkie's is that we must testify what we teach is true. Often that testimony comes not just in the declaration of what I have told you is true, but also in the way that we teach it. In many cases, a testimony is born through the enthusiasm of one of the way one presents that material. It's often born in just the simple way of the wording that one would use, that I know that this is right. I have experienced this in my own personal life. Often the testimony that is felt from others is caught in so many different ways and in so many different levels that truly a great teacher, and this is what I think Christ did so well, he testified in his words, in his acts, in his disposition, in the very fact that he was there. You know, and that's what great teachers do in every class is they testify throughout. And so that's the beauty of this.
6: Well, and even in the formal part of the lesson itself, and a formal kind of testimony, you can teach a principle and then you can stop and you can bear a testimony regarding that particular principle that you've taught and not wait to give the all-inclusive testimony at the end of the lesson. And that's
5: a good point.
6: And I think we have to ask ourselves why we bear testimony. Why does the Lord expect us to bear our testimony? What process does that set in motion when we bear our testimony? What does it cause to happen in the lives of our students when we do that?
4: I attended a great gospel doctrine class recently where the teacher was reading. We read a lot of scriptures, actually, in this particular class. And this one, she read herself, and as she read it, she started to weep. And then she said, this verse is my life. This verse depicts my life. And she didn't have to say, I testify that this verse comes from God. Her manner and her reaction to that verse was all the power anybody in that class needed.
6: The fact is that the Holy Ghost will confirm our testimony or our actions, as you've talked about, Russ, in the hearts of our students. I mean, the Holy Ghost does not bear witness of superficiality or things that are commonplace in the world around us or regarding the philosophies of men. But when we teach the doctrine of the church from the standard works, we bear testimony. That sets a stage where the Holy Ghost can bear testimony to our students that what we've taught is true. That's what changes their lives. It's the Holy Ghost that does that. And I think that goes to why we teach from the standard works, because the Holy Ghost isn't going to bear testimony of all of the other philosophies that we could teach about, but it has to be something that the Holy Ghost can bear witness to and change our lives as a result. And it can even be this teacher that is talking about the importance of this verse. Someone can have that confirmation and that spirit from that unspoken kind of testimony, but it's again, it was from the scriptures that she was reading when she did that.
5: That's good, David. Elder McConkie brings this up in the chapter. He says, "Who can argue with a testimony?" Who can argue with a testimony? And the reason for that is if it is pure and it's based upon truth, then the Holy Ghost will come and will testify the experience. You can argue with the doctrine, you could argue with a personal opinion, etc. But how do you argue with that testimony in whatever form that it comes? Because a testimony empowers the opportunity for a listener to hear and feel the Holy Ghost in their own lives in the way that it connects. I had a teacher when I was a young man who... this may not have seemed like that he was bearing his testimony, but he would always say, "Isn't this great? Isn't this great?" And then he would teach something. "Isn't this just wonderful? Don't you just love this?" And then he would say, "I love this." Looking back on that experience, I could argue on a lot of things, but I couldn't argue with him whether or not he felt it was great. And to be honest, I started feeling the greatness of it in my own soul. It empowered me to feel it maybe in a different way, but I will always be grateful for that testimony that he had borne throughout that class. And that may not have been considered the traditional testimony, but it was great. It really was great.
4: I had a father who didn't say that much in the home. I don't remember him doing a lot of teaching of us directly, but in a quiet way, I always knew that he had a strong testimony of the gospel. The way he lived, the way he treated my mom, the way he treated us, the way he fulfilled his duties in the church, I always knew that he had a total, complete, strong witness of the gospel. And so there's so many ways that we can bear witness, in a sense, you know, just by the way we live and breathe and act with each other.
5: You know, Russ, I'm sitting here thinking that you're a stripling warrior. For many reasons, you're a stripling warrior, but when you're telling that story, I couldn't
4: help. Right? Because it's...
5: That's it, right? It's the youth part.
4: It's the youth, yeah.
5: But as you were telling that story, I couldn't help but think of these young men who were noble and valiant, true at all times, and one of their characteristics, as pointed out, is they knew, they did not doubt that their mothers...
4: Right.
5: You know, and here you are bearing that testimony. It doesn't say how their mothers told them. They had no doubt that their mothers knew, you know, and isn't that interesting, the power of a testimony that comes in many different ways but has a lasting effect on individuals?
4: When I do auxiliary training, and probably you would do the same thing, when we say, think of an experience in your home that happened when you were a young child that still impacts you today. This is the power of learning in the home, you know, and... everyone can think of something.
5: Yeah.
4: I asked this past weekend, I said, how many of those experiences had something to do with the work ethic? Your parents taught you how to work, taught you to finish things. It's like two-thirds, three-fourths of the audience, you know, talk about this. And then, of course, lots of other lessons as well. But everybody can point to things in their home that taught them. Now, how does this divine commission... how does this apply to parents, or does it? Is it just for classroom teachers in the church? I mean, he was probably thinking mostly of classroom teachers, probably wasn't thinking exactly of parents, but parents are the primary teachers of their children.
6: And parents surely have a divine commission, don't they?
4: They have a divine commission.
6: As we take Heavenly Father's children into our homes, our responsibility to them. It's interesting, as we've talked about some of these things and you've shared these experiences, that how teaching in the home goes far beyond the formal family home evening setting.
4: Right.
6: You know, I remember in my home growing up where I learned more gospel sitting around a dinner table with my family than probably I did in my meetings at church, as we talked about gospel principles and we talked about how they applied and we talked about everyday activities and their application to the gospel. But it was not in a formal as such. It was an informal dinner setting where we just kind of talked about these things while we sat around.
5: I can't help but think of the proclamation of the world on the family. If you read

0: the gospel is not limited to those who have a formal calling as a teacher. Then it goes on to say, as a member of the Church of Jesus Christ of Latter-day Saints, you have the responsibility to teach the gospel as a parent, a son, a daughter, a husband, a wife, a brother, a sister, a church leader, a classroom teacher, home teacher, visiting teacher, co-worker, neighbor, or friend. I'm not sure if we left anyone out there. Yeah. It goes on, it says, you have opportunities to teach, and sometimes you can teach directly, and other times you can bear your testimony indirectly. And
1: we're teaching all the time.
0: All the time, in
1: everybody's
0: every aspect.
1: Teaching.
0: And it's divinely, what
1: and
0: I get.
1: Somebody's
0: it's
1: looking
0: divine.
1: At, yeah, it's divine. And somebody's looking at you whether you know it or not.
0: Oh, yeah.
1: And they are taking something from what you are doing or saying. I had my mother-in-law who would go into my wife's bedroom when my wife was growing up as a teenager, and to wake her up, she would go in and say, cease to be idle, cease to be unclean, cease to find fault one with another, cease to sleep longer than is needful, retire to thy bed early. And she would go in and recite this whole part in D&C 88. But what did that do? I mean, that locked that scripture into my wife's
2: I'm
1: head
2: sure it did.
1: Forever and ever. And she keeps using it, even today. And it's a powerful, powerful verse.
0: There's one element here that I think is great. And Elder McConkie's chapter here is when he comes down and he says, there remains one more thing for me to say towards the end on these matters. And then he says, if we follow these things, he says, we will have power to convert and save souls of men. Mm. One of the great elements of this whole chapter, when we look at this divine commission, is we have been taught important doctrinal principles. We have been invited to embrace those principles. And then there's a great promise blessing. And I can't help but think of these five elements is they all have promised blessings attached, that if we will do them in small degrees, blessings will come. Greater degrees, greater blessings do come. There is a power here.
1: And this saving souls does not just have to do with the hereafter. And by that I mean when teaching helps save souls by right now in their life, whatever they're struggling with, to help them be a whole, healthy, powerful human being that they were meant to be. When we teach somebody, when we lift somebody, when we edify somebody, then they can do what they need to do in life right now, as well as have joy in the eternities. This is, to me, what teaching is about.
2: That really describes really where we started, doesn't it? That there is no greater call that can come to any individual than teaching. As parents, as set-apart teachers, as priesthood leaders, as auxiliary leaders, there's no greater call that can come to anyone than that of a teacher. I'm excited about an upcoming program where we'll be talking specifically about teaching by the Spirit, because that is central to all we do. I remember that Elder Holland said on one occasion, when we teach by the Spirit, the lesson ceases to become our lesson and becomes his lesson. That's always impressed me. So that's what we'll be talking about in an upcoming session, and I'm anxious to meet with our guests and talk about those things.
1: In future programs, we'll discuss more specifically what teachers can do and what parents can do in the home and in the church to teach more effectively. And we'll draw from Teaching No Greater Call in order to do that.
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6: Chapter 14, Fountains of Light and Hope. After leaving Joseph F. Smith's bedside, Heber J. Grant returned home. He could not sleep, so he read and reread President Smith's most recent conference talk, weeping as he thought of the

0: dying prophet. As a boy, he had thrilled whenever Joseph F. Smith, then a young apostle, spoke to his ward. Even now, Heber was in awe of the president's preaching. He believed his own sermons paled in comparison. Heber fell asleep just after 6:30 the next morning. When he awoke, he learned that President Smith had died of pneumonia. Family and friends of the prophet gathered at the cemetery a few days later. With influenza spreading throughout Utah, the State Board of Health had banned all public gatherings, so the mourners held a private graveside service. Heber honored his friend with a short tribute. "He was the kind of man I'd like to be," he said. "No man that ever lived had a more powerful testimony of the living God and of our Redeemer." On November 23, 1918, the day after the funeral, the apostles and presiding patriarch set Heber apart as church president, with Anthon Lund and Charles Penrose as his counselors. While his friends expressed confidence in his leadership, Heber had reservations about following in President Smith's footsteps. Although he had served in the Quorum of the 12 Apostles since the age of 25, Heber had never served in the first presidency. President Smith, on the other hand, had served as a counselor for decades prior to his calling as church president. Joseph F. Smith's presidency had also been full of successes. Church membership nearly doubled during his administration and was now approaching 500,000. He started a general reform of priesthood quorums, clarifying the duties of Aaronic priesthood offices and standardizing meetings and lessons for church quorums and organizations. He had also helped people see the church in a better light by giving interviews to the press and addressing controversies over past practices and teachings of the church. And in 1915, he started Home Evenings, asking families to set aside one evening each month for prayer, singing, gospel instruction, and games. Overwhelmed by this legacy, Heber lost more and more sleep. To ease the burden of his new calling, he and his counselors delegated some of President Smith's many leadership responsibilities to others. Heber served as president of the General Church Board of Education, as President Smith had, but he called Apostle David O. McKay to be general superintendent of the Sunday school. He also appointed Apostle Anthony Ivins to lead the Young Men's Mutual Improvement Association. But since Heber had years of experience as a businessman in banking and insurance, he chose to oversee church-managed companies himself. Still, he remained anxious. At the insistence of friends and fellow church leaders, he and his wife, Augusta, took a vacation to the California coast. There, Heber was able to sleep well for the first time since President Smith's death. When he and Augusta returned to Salt Lake City a few weeks later, he was rested and ready to get back to work. During the early months of 1919, the influenza pandemic kept Heber from addressing the saints as often as he would have liked. More than 1,000 church members had already perished from the flu, and Heber and his counselors decided to postpone General Conference to the first week in June out of concern for public health. They could also take comfort in knowing that President Smith had introduced inspired practices that would protect the saints' health once they began holding regular sacrament meetings again. Throughout most of the church's history, for instance, the saints had drunk from a common cup when partaking of the sacrament. But in the early 1910s, as information about germs became better known, President Smith had recommended individual sacrament cups made of glass or metal. Heber could see the health benefits of such an innovation in fighting infectious diseases. In November, after the pandemic had eased its grip on the world, Heber traveled to Hawaii to dedicate the temple in Laie. Once again, he could not help comparing himself to President Smith, who had spoken the people's language and understood their customs. The temple was filled to overflowing for the dedication. For many people, the day's events were the culmination of years of earnest prayers and faithful service. Saints who had moved to the Hawaiian colony at Iosepa, Utah, to be closer to the Salt Lake Temple, had now left the settlement and returned to their homeland to worship and serve in the new temple. Like his predecessors, Heber had prepared the dedicatory prayer beforehand. As he dictated the prayer to his secretary, he had felt the inspiration of the Spirit. "It is so far above any of my usual prayers," he told Augusta, "that I do thank the Lord with all my heart for his aid to me in preparing it." Standing in the celestial room, he spoke gratefully of Joseph F. Smith, George Q. Cannon, Jonathan Napella, and others who had established the church in Hawaii. He asked the Lord to bless church members in the Pacific Islands with the power to secure their genealogies and perform saving ordinances for their dead. Afterward, Heber wrote his daughters about the experience. "I had considerable anxiety and fear that there might be a falling off in the inspiration in our meetings in comparison to what would have been the case had President Smith been present with us," he admitted. "I feel now, however, that there was no occasion for my anxiety." While Heber J. Grant was in Hawaii, Relief Society General Secretary Amy Brown Lyman returned from speaking at a conference of professional social workers. Over the last 3 years, she had attended similar conferences to learn the latest methods for helping the poor and needy. She believed new approaches could help improve the charitable work done by the Relief Society, which had lately relied more and more on outside organizations, like the Red Cross, to assist struggling saints. Amy had become interested in social work years earlier when her husband, Richard Lyman, was studying engineering in Chicago. At the time, many reform-minded citizens in the United States championed scientific remedies for poverty, immorality, political corruption, and other social problems. Amy worked with several charity groups while in Chicago, and they inspired her to do similar work in Utah. The Relief Society General Board had since appointed Amy to lead the church's newly formed Social Service Department to oversee aid to needy saints, train Relief Society members in modern relief methods, and coordinate with other charitable organizations. This appointment overlapped with Amy's service on the church's Social Advisory Committee, which was made up of members of the 12 and representatives from each church organization and which sought to improve the morals and temporal well-being of church members. After returning from the conference on social work, Amy tried to practice what she had learned. But not everyone on the Relief Society General Board was so enthusiastic. Since some social workers were paid, Sousa Gates believed that it commercialized something that should be voluntary. She also worried that social work would replace the church's revealed pattern for carrying out charitable service, with bishops having stewardship over collecting and dispensing aid to the needy. But what concerned her most was that social work seemed to focus on temporal welfare rather than on the spiritual growth of God's children, a cornerstone of the Relief Society's message. The board considered the views of both Sousa and Amy and ultimately agreed on a compromise proposal. They did not think organizations like the Red Cross should take the lead in caring for needy saints when it was the Relief Society's sacred duty to do so. Yet they approved of training ward relief societies in modern social work methods, employing a limited number of paid social workers, and reviewing each request for assistance to ensure that aid was being distributed appropriately. Bishops were still ultimately responsible for deciding where fast offerings went, but they would coordinate their efforts with Relief Society presidents and social workers. Beginning in 1920, Relief Society members studied a monthly course on social work. The Social Advisory Committee also organized a 6-week summer institute at Brigham Young University to train new social workers. Nearly 70 representatives from 65 stake relief societies attended the institute. They learned how to assess the needs of an individual or family and determine the best way to help. Amy oversaw the institute's classes on health, family welfare, and related topics. The institute also recruited an authority on social work from New York City to give lectures. When the course ended in July 1920, the women were able to receive 6 hours of college credit for completing it. To Amy's satisfaction, they could now return to their local relief societies and share what they learned, improving the organization's work among the saints. 3 months after the Summer Institute, President Grant announced that Apostle David O. McKay would be traveling throughout Asia and the Pacific to learn more about the needs of the saints in those areas. He will make a general survey of the missions, study conditions there, gather data concerning them, and in short, obtain general information, President Grant told the Deseret News. Hugh Cannon, a stake president in Salt Lake City, would serve as Elder McKay's companion on the journey. The two men left Salt Lake City on December 4, 1920, and stopped first in Japan, home to about 130 saints. They then toured the Korean Peninsula and visited China, where Elder McKay dedicated the land for future missionary work. From there, they visited the saints in Hawaii and observed a flag-raising ceremony performed by Hawaiian, American, Japanese, Chinese, and Filipino children from the Laie Mission School, one of dozens of small church-owned schools Elder McKay planned to observe during his travels. The ceremony inspired the apostle, who had a special interest in church schools. President Grant had recently called him to be commissioner of church education, a new position that complemented his work as Sunday school superintendent. As commissioner, Elder McKay managed the church's educational system, which was undergoing many changes. For more than 30 years, the church had operated stake-run academies in Mexico, Canada, and the United States, as well as mission-run schools in the Pacific. Within the last decade, however, young saints in and around Utah had begun attending free public high schools in great numbers. Since these schools did not provide religious instruction, many stakes had set up a seminary near a local high school to continue providing religious education to Latter-day Saint students. The success of the seminary program prompted Elder McKay to begin closing the stake academies. Yet he still believed the Laie School and other international mission schools, including the Juarez Stake Academy in Mexico, were doing essential work and should continue to receive church support. From Hawaii, they traveled to Tahiti, and then to New Zealand's North Island, Te Ika a Maui. There, they caught a train to the town of Huntly, not far from a large pasture where Maori saints were holding their annual church conference and festival. No apostle had ever visited New Zealand before, and the saints turned out by the hundreds to hear Elder McKay speak. Two large tents and several smaller tents had been set up in the pasture to accommodate everyone. When Elder McKay and President Cannon arrived at the conference, Sid Christie, a grandson of Hirini and Mere Fanga, ran out to meet them. Sid had grown up in Utah and only recently moved back to New Zealand. He led both men toward the tents. As he did so, they heard welcoming cries of Hare Mai, Hare Mai all around them. The following day, Elder McKay addressed the saints in one of the large tents. While many Maori saints spoke English, he worried that some people in the congregation would not understand him, and he expressed regret that he could not speak to them in their own language. I am going to pray that while I speak in my own tongue, you may have the gift of interpretation and discernment, he said. The Spirit of the Lord will bear witness to you of the words that I give you under the inspiration of the Lord. As the apostle spoke about unity in the church, he noted that many saints were listening attentively. He saw tears in their eyes, and he knew that some of them had been inspired to understand the meaning of his words. When he finished, his interpreter, a Maori named Stuart Meha, rehearsed the main points of the sermon for the saints who did not understand it. A few days later, Elder McKay spoke again at the conference. He preached on vicarious work for the dead. Now that a temple had been built in Hawaii, the New Zealand saints had better access to temple ordinances. But Hawaii was still thousands of miles away and could not be visited without great sacrifice. I have no doubt in my heart but what you will get a temple, he told them. He wanted the saints to prepare themselves for that day. You must be ready for it. In early 1921, 49-year-old John Widsoe was nearing the end of his fifth year as president of the University of Utah. After being ousted from the Agricultural College of Utah in 1905 and teaching briefly at Brigham Young University, he had returned to the Agricultural College as its new president. He was then appointed president of the University of Utah in 1916, so he and Leah moved with their three children to Salt Lake City. When they first came to the city, John's mother Anna, his aunt Petroline, and his brother Osborne lived near one another. Osborne, who was married with two children, was the head of the English department at the university. But their time together was short-lived. Anna became sick in the spring of 1919. When her condition worsened in the summer, she called John and Osborne together. "The restored gospel has been the great joy of my life," she told her sons. "Please bear that witness for me to all who will listen." She died a few weeks later with her sister, children, and grandchildren at her side. Heber J. Grant, who had served as European mission president during Anna's mission to Norway, spoke at the funeral. As John thought about his mother's life, his heart swelled with gratitude for her. She was self-sacrificing beyond expression in behalf of her own and those who needed help, he recorded in his journal. Her devotion to the cause of truth was almost sublime. Just 8 months later, Osborne suffered a sudden cerebral hemorrhage. He passed away the next day. "My only brother died," John grieved. "I am left very much alone." On March 17, 1921, 1 year to the day after Osborne's funeral, John learned that Apostle Richard Lyman had been trying to reach him all morning. John immediately called him on the telephone. "Come to my office without delay," Richard said urgently. John left at once and met Richard at the church's new administration building. They then crossed the street to the Salt Lake Temple, where the First Presidency and Quorum of the 12 Apostles were in a meeting. John sat down with them, unsure why he was there. As a member of the YMMIA General Board, he often met with members of the church's highest councils. But this was the regular Thursday meeting of the First Presidency and the 12, and he was not usually invited to it. President Grant, who led the meeting, discussed a few items of church business. He then turned to John and called him to fill a vacancy in the 12 left by the recent death of Anthon Lund. "Are you willing to accept the call?" President Grant asked. Time suddenly seemed to stop for John. Thoughts of the future flashed through his mind. If he accepted the call, he knew, his life would be the Lord's. His academic career would fall by the wayside, despite the years he had dedicated to it. And what about his personal limitations? Was he even worthy of the call? Still, he knew the gospel had claim on his life. Without further hesitation, he said yes. President Grant ordained him immediately, promising him more strength and power in God. He blessed John for listening to his mother's counsel and always being humble and able to discern between worldly wisdom and the truths of the gospel. And he spoke of the work John would do as an apostle. "When you travel in the different stakes or in the nations of the world," the prophet promised, "you shall have the love and confidence of the Latter-day Saints and the respect of those not of our faith with whom you may come in contact." John left the temple, ready to start a new phase in his life. It would not be easy. He and Leah still had debts. His oldest children were ready to serve missions, and he would be trading his university salary for the modest living stipend general authorities received for their full-time service. But he was determined to give all he had to the Lord. Leah, too, was willing. "My life will be quite different, I realize, and I could, if I would let myself, dread the many necessary separations," she told President Grant a short time later. "But I hail with delight the chance to work not only for my people as I have done in the past, but more directly with them. There is no regret in my heart, she added, for any change of finances or of public work or of daily duties that may come to me as the wife of a man who has been called to this great service. Susa Gates was ecstatic when she learned about her son-in-law's call to the Quorum of the 12 Apostles. Her early fears that John would place his career over his family and church were long gone, replaced by a deep and abiding love for him and his devotion to Leah, their children, and the restored gospel. Full of advice, she wrote John a long letter expressing her hopes for his new ministry. She was still worried about changes happening in the Relief Society and other church organizations. The world is in a spiritually starving condition today, she told John. She believed more and more people in the church were seeing salvation as a matter of intellectual and ethical development rather than spiritual progress. She urged her son-in-law to awaken spiritually dormant men and women who already had the seed of eternal life planted in them. It is for you to cultivate it, master agriculturalist that you are, she wrote. For after all, there lies in each of these souls a tiny deep pool of truth and love of God which needs only a little clearing away of the underbrush of mental inactivity to well up into fountains of light and hope. John's call came at a time when Susa felt her own influence in the church slipping away, especially as Amy Lyman and others continued to lead the Relief Society in new directions. Hoping to breathe new life into the organization, some members of the Relief Society board had even quietly urged Heber J. Grant to release Emmeline Wells as Relief Society General President. Now 93 years old, Emmeline was the only church officer still living who had known the prophet Joseph Smith. Physically frail and in poor health, she was often bedridden, many times leaving Clarissa Williams, her first counselor, to conduct Relief Society business at board meetings. Heber's counselors and the Quorum of the 12 Apostles likewise believed that the Relief Society needed new leadership. Yet Heber was reluctant to release Emmeline, and he pleaded for patience. All Relief Society general presidents since Eliza R. Snow had served until death, and he loved and admired Emmeline. When his mother was president of the Salt Lake City 13th Ward Relief Society, a position she held for 30 years, Emmeline had been her secretary. Heber's wife Emily, who had died over a decade earlier, was a member of the Wells family, and Heber felt a deep connection with them. How could he think of releasing Emmeline? After counseling further with members of the general board, however, the first presidency and the 12 decided it was in the Relief Society's best interest to release Emmeline. Heber personally extended the release to Emmeline at her home. She received the news calmly, but it hurt her deeply. The next day, at the Relief Society's Spring 1921 conference, Clarissa Williams was sustained as the new Relief Society General President. Most of the members of the General Board were also released, and new members were called in their stead. Susa was one of the women who remained on the General Board after the reorganization. She believed President Grant had been right to release Emmeline, yet she was wary about what would come next. On April 14, 1921, at the first meeting of the new board, Clarissa announced several changes to the organization. The most significant was Amy Lyman's appointment as managing director of the activities of the Relief Society, giving her charge over all activities within its departments, including the Relief Society magazine. Susa retained her place as editor of the periodical, but at Clarissa's direction, the position became an annual appointment. Susa's future with the magazine was no longer guaranteed. Troubled by the changes, Susa wondered if they had anything to do with her inability to see eye to eye with Amy on social services. 6 days later, Susa visited Emmeline, who was now spending more time in bed and often wept over her release. Her daughters Annie and Belle remained at her side constantly, trying to comfort her. Susa did her best to cheer her old friend. Aunt Em, she said. Everybody loves you. I hope they do, Emmeline replied. If they don't, I can't help it. She died peacefully on April 25th, and Sousa wrote a glowing tribute for the Improvement Era. She praised Emmeline's many years as a poet, an editor of the Woman's Exponent, and a staunch advocate for women's suffrage, which had recently been written into law in the United States Constitution. But Sousa saved her greatest praise for Emmeline's work in grain storage, an assignment Emmeline first received from Brigham Young in 1876. Relief Society Grain, Sousa noted, had aided suffering people around the world. The dominant characteristic of Mrs. Wells's life was her supreme will, she wrote. Her ambitions were high, her purposes lofty. But in and through them all ran the thread of truth to her testimony, which preserved her and which made of her a light set upon a hill.
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5: We believe in being honest, true, chaste, benevolent, virtuous.
3: We believe that through the atonement of Christ, all mankind.
4: We also believe the Book of Mormon to be the Word of God.
5: We may say that we follow the admonition of Paul. We believe all things. We hope all things. We have endured many things.
6: Welcome to Why I Believe. My name is Rick Starr. Today our guest is Paul Cardall. Paul is a Billboard charting recording artist and musician. He's an award-winning musician, a speaker, an author, and also, what would you call it?
7: I am a heart transplant recipient.
6: You are a heart transplant recipient.
7: Yes.
6: It's good to have you here with us, Paul.
7: It's good to be with you, Rick.
6: Paul, would you describe for us the congenital heart disease that you've had from birth? What was that?
7: I was born with a single ventricle. It's a congenital heart defect, meaning that a baby is born with a deformed heart of some kind. Mm-hmm. Studies say that a child is born every 15 minutes with some type of congenital heart disease, and today there are about 1.8 million Americans with congenital heart disease. And so this is quickly becoming a growing problem in the United States of America and in other countries, but because of medical science and all that has happened, more and more people are surviving mm-hmm. with congenital heart disease. I've been fortunate to live 36 years. Mm. Before I went into severe heart failure and needed a heart transplant. But every person, usually, that grows into adulthood has had some form of heart surgery to correct mm-hmm. the congenital defect.
6: Hmm. Tell us about the surgeries you've had in your life.
7: Oh, well, I've had numerous procedures, but my first surgery was at 22 hours old. Hmm. My mother had just given birth to me, and I had three older sisters. Mm-hmm. And in the middle of the night, they told her that they had taken her son, me to the children's hospital because I was blue. And you can just imagine what she must have felt.
6: Was she home recovering? And
7: she was at the hospital. She had just given birth, earlier that evening, and this was in the middle of the night. Okay. And so she called my father. He grabbed my grandfather and dropped my sisters off, probably with my grandmother, and together they came up. And in the tradition of our Mormon culture, they gave me a blessing. as an infant prior to going into surgery. And my father felt inspired to bless me that I'd live to be a man. And they went into surgery, and the surgeon, Conrad Jensen, who was a partner to Elder Nelson, flew in from California and was there in time to perform what's called a POTS shunt on my, what they call a half heart. And so that was the first surgery. And, you know, I enjoyed a wonderful childhood because of that surgery. I was a little slower than most kids and usually got picked last to play the games. but I was still involved and ran around and fished and camped and did Boy Scouts. And when I was 13, I had made a goal to get my Eagle Scout as soon as I could. And a week after I got my Eagle Scout, I got very sick. And my primary care physician thought I had pneumonia, put me in the hospital, but I was getting so ill that my cardiologist recommended I come up to Primary Children's Medical Center and get tested for some infections. And they learned that I had a staph infection in my body, and I was dying. I was losing a lot of weight and was deathly ill, and this was a trying time for my family, a young family with 8 kids. My dad was, we had just moved to a new neighborhood, and
6: was that related to your heart disease at all?
7: This was. They found that the heart had a walnut-sized blister full of staph infection, and it was throughout my body, and I was dying. And a very wonderful surgeon, Donald Doty, who is now responsible for the medical over the missionaries, he performed a surgery that saved my life. He was able to remove that big walnut blister where it needed to be corrected, and he re-plumbed my heart. And it was a successful surgery, and that was when I was 13 years old. And then he said, a year later, you will need reconstructive surgery. So go home, enjoy school, but be prepared, because in a year, when you're 14, this was 1987, I would be going back in and having reconstructive surgery. And, you know, it's a strange thing for a young teenager. There are teenagers and little kids all over the world who have a chronic illness, and it makes them question and wonder why all this pain and why all this suffering.
6: And you had those thoughts?
7: I did have those thoughts. What gave me peace was the teachings of my parents that we have a Savior who suffered far greater than any of us, and because of his suffering, we can find peace in our own. And so at an early age, my faith began to grow in Jesus Christ. My faith in what I had been taught about a young boy who was 14 who wanted to be closer to God. He opened up his heart to God. And this is Joseph Smith, our founder. And here's somebody who, when he was 8 years old, endured a very challenging surgery where they had to go into the leg and cut some bone out, and he almost died, and for a while walked with a limp. But then, with all that he'd gone through because of his love for Christ, I started to develop all these emotions and feelings. So the surgery was very, in my life, I feel like I was blessed to have congenital heart disease because it helped me develop a relationship with the Creator and know that we could have a personal relationship with Him as a friend and eventually as a father.
6: You know, those don't sound like the words of a carefree teenager.
7: Well,
6: they sound like the words of a very mature young man who has a testimony.
7: I've got good parents. And I've been taught well by members of the church and prophets.
6: Talk about what type of challenges you had after that. You were 15 years old. Did you have reconstructive heart surgery?
7: I did. 15? We had the reconstructive heart surgery. They had to go in, reopen my chest about three times to make the corrections. I was given a pacemaker. And so I had a pacemaker, and you know, my friends in school, we'd joke about that. They'd say, I think my grandpa has one of those. And I'd suggest that maybe if I gather enough of them over the years, I could have enough to have ornaments for a Christmas tree. So, you know, we used humor to get through those hard things.
6: Were you more limited from that point on? You said you had a childhood that was fairly normal.
7: Well, I was, you know, I was able to get that Eagle Scout, and that required a lot of climbing and hiking and camping and a lot of things that after I was 14, I couldn't do as much of because I had altitude sickness when I went to high levels. Mm-hmm. So a lot of the things like fishing you know, being in the mountains was something that was frowned upon because I did get nauseated. I remember trying to ski. I lasted about one run, and my doctor said, I told you so. So I didn't.
6: You had to be careful then, all the way.
7: Yeah, but you know, I like most teenagers, I was able to get around and date and have all the opportunities that most kids had. I hoped that I would be able to have the strength and to serve a mission and to go out for 2 years somewhere and knock on doors and tell people what I had learned. And so that was something I had hoped would happen. And I'm grateful that the Lord allowed me to have the strength to be healthy enough to go.
6: That's great.
7: Yeah.
6: Where did you end up going?
7: I went to California. San Bernardino Mission, which has Loma Linda Hospital, which is actually one of the best medical centers in the world for heart problems, and so prophets were obviously inspired to send me there.
6: So did you have to go to the hospital during your mission?
7: I did. I went regularly to check the pacemaker and my other health, and it was funny sometimes because I used to have to put a device that on my chest that had a speaker system, and I would call a center in Ohio and put the phone to the speaker system, and you could hear my heart rhythm with this device over my chest.
6: And they would listen to it?
7: And they would listen to the rhythm through the sound waves, and then I would put a magnet over the pacemaker, and it would stop the pacemaker, and they could tell by the sound waves how much energy was left in the battery.
6: Seems a little risky.
7: Well, it's the technology they understood, and apparently it worked so well that they discovered a month before I was supposed to go home that my battery was low, and so I went home a month early.
6: Oh, okay. Got the batteries replaced.
7: And had a pacemaker replaced right when I got home.
6: Well, that's right.
7: When I got off the plane.
6: They don't replace the batteries. They replace the entire pacemaker,
7: It's a generator. Uh-huh. They usually last 3 to 7 years. And
6: I see.
7: Yeah, millions of Americans have them.
6: Now, you were able to survive on a pacemaker till age of 36. What happened in 2008?
7: Well, I started to just decline my health. I just got weaker and weaker. I was unable to get out and work and be aggressive in any activity. I had a new little girl who's 2 years old. You know, kids, we all know that kids can wear you out. But I was exhausted every day. I saw my cardiologist and spent a lot of time at the children's hospital with them trying to figure out what was going to happen. And, you know, we knew one day we'd need a heart transplant. My wife and I knew that when she married me, you know. Some people asked her, you know, are you sure you want to marry somebody that has a chronic illness? They might not be around. And I'm glad she said yes, because she's been an absolute saint. When she married me, she decided to become a nurse. And so that's been beneficial. And then But as my health began to decline, I was listed for a heart transplant. It was in August of 2008. Hmm.
6: For any of you who are just joining us, this is Why I Believe on the Mormon Channel. I'm Rick Starr, and today we're visiting with award-winning musician and heart transplant recipient, Paul Cardall. Paul, you say on one of your websites, 6 months ago yesterday, I survived congenital heart disease and received a donor heart from a wonderful human being who I think about every hour of every day. Talk a little bit about the donor process and what that has come to mean to you.
7: It's fascinating that, we have over 103,000 people in the United States who are waiting for an organ in order to continue on with their life. Could be a kidney, could be a liver, a heart, other organs and tissues. And, you know, when people sign up to be an organ donor, a lot of them don't usually realize what they're doing when they go and get their driver's license and they say yes or no. But what you are doing is a very selfless act of kindness. While I was waiting for this heart transplant, we had a tragedy in our family where my younger brother was killed. And though he wasn't able to donate any organs, our family went through the process of sitting in a room with the institution that finds these resources for people that are trying to survive. And they needed some bone and some tissue. And we sat through that, and at that time, it's very hard to make that decision. He's gone, and we're focused on that, but how do we handle this? And of course, we were waiting for a heart for me. And
6: at the same time.
7: So how can we say no? But I knew, and my wife and I, we knew that somebody, in order for me to live, was going to die. And I kept thinking to myself, this is a strange predicament. If Heavenly Father could just tell me who that is, maybe I could go and stop it. But then how do I deny my wife a husband, my daughter a dad? So these things are just hard. And, I prayed and prayed for my donor. Somewhere, somehow, someone was going to die. And because they had signed up to be an organ donor, doctors would be able to remove the heart from them and keep it beating and place it in me. And because of the privacy issues, you're not really allowed to talk much about your donor. The hardest thing is after you have a transplant, you grieve your donor. And it's just as hard as grieving my brother. And so I feel like this person who selflessly signed up to be an organ donor, according to the scripture in John, who laid down his life for a friend. And whatever circumstance revolved around his passing, I know that in the afterlife, he's got a friend. And if there's anything, I'm there to plead his cause. And I think about him every day, like you said, every hour. It's hard not to. His heart is still beating in my chest. You get to write a letter to the family. The family has the liberty to respond, and if they respond, then you can ask if you want to meet with them, and they get to respond whether they want to. But I wrote a letter, and I just thanked them, and I told them that the heart is beating in a good man, and that I'll do everything within my power to serve others as he served me. And so you feel a responsibility to honor that gift. And often it reminds me, every time I feel this heart beating, I'm reminded of the greater sacrifice of our Savior. He laid down his life so that we might live again. In organ donation, life that is laid down for whatever reason, an accident or a suicide or whatever, there's new life happening. And I believe this individual was able to save 7 people.
6: My goodness.
7: The lungs, that's the amazing. Kidneys, the liver. And so somehow through the will of the Lord, this is what took place. And I feel like he's just really been kind to me.
6: It's interesting that you experienced the donor situation from both sides. The decision to donate regarding your brother's organs, and also as a receiver.
7: It's hard to, I mumble through that because it's so hard to explain emotions that you feel that you have somebody else's heart, and it's just a truly amazing miracle that we can do that. And if men can take the heart of another human being and put it in somebody else and make him live, why can't God raise us from the dead?
6: You make a wonderful point there. You know, the church doesn't have an official position on organ transplants, leaving it largely as a matter between the individual and the Lord. And you were forced into the situation as a recipient of needing that heart transplant.
7: Yeah.
6: But what a wonderful thing that it was for the donor to make that decision.
7: Sometimes it reminds me of a young girl who chooses to give up her baby so that a family can adopt and have that child that they've been praying for.
6: I pulled a quote from Elder Cecil O. Samuelson, who happens to be the president at BYU, and he's also a member of one of the Quorums of the 70.
7: I went to school with his son, Scott.
6: Oh, did you?
7: They used to cheer for the U, you know.
6: Well, I guess he's getting payback now as the president of BYU.
7: It serves him right.
6: He also was a physician.
7: Yeah.
6: And he talked about organ transplants. He said, tremendous blessings have come to countless thousands and their families through organ donation and replacement. And then he goes on to say, several physicians involved in transplants have shared with me inspirational stories and letters from those who have received this special service. Families grieving from the death of a loved one have been greatly comforted by the knowledge that other lives have been saved or measurably improved through the receipt of a vital organ transplant. Have you gotten any indication from the other family that they've received that kind of feeling?
7: I haven't been able to respond with the family. I know who it is, but because of the privacy issues, it's kind of become a personalized thing.
6: Oh.
7: And but I know many families that have donated, and the joy that they feel in knowing that their son or daughter left a legacy that continues on through another human being. There's been amazing relationships develop out of those experiences and things that have happened. And there's a lot of pride in a lot of parents and spouses of people whose husband or child was able to donate.
6: Let's talk about your wife and your child and their response to this process as you've gone through it. Share that with us.
7: My wife, she's a remarkable human being. She's one of 10 kids. her father and mother, musicians. Mm-hmm. Her whole family is musicians. And when my wife was 3 years old, her mother developed breast cancer. Mm-hmm. When my wife was 8 years old, her mother passed away, leaving him with 10 kids to raise. Mm-hmm. And so it wasn't easy growing up. And she grew up around medical challenges and problems and a sick mother. And so when she married me, she knew what might be ahead for her, but she believed in love and the concept of eternal marriage. And she has constantly been aware of what steps to take. She does her research, and she's just been so supportive. And I think a large portion why I'm alive is because of her care for me. Mm-hmm. In asking the right questions, saying the right things, counseling me in what to do. And, you know, I couldn't ask for a more choice companion, and I'm just grateful. And, you know, it hasn't been easy for her. Mm-hmm. When you are faced with an unknown, because a doctor has said, we're not sure if you're going to survive, there's a lot of late night conversations about what do we do if I'm gone. Mm-hmm. And, you know, I really think that those with physical challenges have it easy compared to the spouse who is there that's healthy and watching us suffer. Mm-hmm. I think she has the harder load to carry. Right now, I know a couple who is in our same situation, but this is the wife is needing a heart transplant, and the husband is there caring for her. And, mm-hmm. and, you know, it's really tender what happens. And I've watched couples over the year and learned about how we care for one another, and it's powerful. I remember on my mission, serving with an older couple in the Mojave Desert in the middle of nowhere, and this gentleman, who was probably in his early 80s and his wife late 70s, I mean, they were the greatest couple, and she had a lot of pain in her knees and legs, and often she couldn't walk. Yet they were proselyting missionaries, and they had to go knock on doors and visit with people. So he would drive the car in a neighborhood, and he would get out with his wife while his wife was still in the car, and he'd get out, he'd go and he'd knock on the door and say, I'm a missionary from the Church of Jesus Christ of Latter-day Saints. My wife over there in the car, she's my companion. We'd love to come in and talk to you about love and service and our Savior. And if the people welcomed him in, he said, hold on, let me get my wife. Mm. He'd go out, he'd open the door, he'd pick her up in his arms, and he'd carry her back in the house. Mm. And together they'd teach the gospel. But that's the kind of love that my wife gives me. Mm-hmm. I've sat in a clinic here in Salt Lake City, and I've seen an old woman in a wheelchair waiting for her pharmaceutical medications with her husband, and her head is so heavy because she's so weak that it keeps falling backwards. Mm-hmm. Until finally the husband took his hands and he cradled that head and held it for 20 minutes while they waited for their medications. Mm. You know, those type of little things say a lot about a person's relationship with their spouse, and my wife is every bit that way. My daughter.
4: Yes, tell us about your daughter. She's two, is that right?
7: Yeah, we named her Eden, mm-hmm. Which has a lot of symbolism. She was two, she's now four, but, you know, she grew up knowing her dad was sick. You know, same way my wife grew up with her mother being sick, and so they were able to have a lot of good conversations. And though Eden doesn't comprehend or understand a lot of things, she knew that I had a bad heart. Mm-hmm. And the day I got the transplant, I remember her coming in, and immediately she wanted to feel my chest. Mm-hmm. And she asked me why, because I my, and also my lips and my color used to be

0: It was challenging because, during that year when my brother died, we went to the funeral and she didn't understand. She kept saying, "Is that the fake Brian? Is that the fake one?" Like a stuffed animal.
1: And she was two at that time.
0: And right? she was three by then. And she wanted to just keep looking at my brother in the coffin. A miracle happened 2 days before that incident in our backyard. A bird had died. And she wanted to know why the bird wasn't moving. And I said it had died. And of course, she didn't know what that was. And I said, "Well, we need to bury the bird." So we went over, dug a little hole, and we buried the bird. And she thought that was strange. She wanted to dig the bird back up, wanted to see it again. And so then 2 days later, when we get the call that my brother had passed away, and, a week later we're burying him, she had somewhat of an idea.
1: You had an opportunity to teach her just before that happened.
0: Well, just these things happen. We have no control over them, and I'm just grateful that that bird
1: provided
0: gave
1: an
0: his
1: opportunity.
0: Life. Yeah, to help us out before that.
1: For those of you who are just joining us, this is Why I Believe on the Mormon Channel. And today we are visiting with Paul Cardall, who is an award-winning musician and the beneficiary of a heart transplant. And we're so glad that you are here with us today in good health.
0: Me too.
1: Paul, on your website, one of your websites, the one that refers to your daughter Eden, which I think is very cute, you say that one of your goals, if you live through this surgery, was to take your daughter Eden to an amusement park. But the part that struck me about that was the fact that you said, "If I live through this surgery." And it struck me that you probably have to live life a little differently than some of us do. You have to live life with death looming. And how has that affected how you live your life?
0: Well, I think that, I think it's obvious that I have to live my life like that because I have scars. I've had surgeries, but I think that every person needs to live like this because none of us know when our time is. Something could happen. We may be appointed earlier than we think. And so we need to have the focus. What if I live only until tomorrow? What will I change? Are my relationships all in order? Do I have everything in order? And so I think it's beneficial. And but I've lived like that my entire life. From very on, the first year they told my parents I wouldn't last the year. And then they didn't know I was going to grow older. They didn't know, and I got better and better, and so you start to assume that maybe you are going to live longer, and then every now and then reality hits because you get ill. We have illness to remind us of the fragile nature of our mortality. Our family and friends pass away, and those are reminders. But facing an unknown future makes you, I guess, see things a little clearer. Things that are really important as far as how to spend your time.
1: Helps you prioritize your life.
0: I mean, I love leisure activities. But you also feel like you've only got so much time to do certain things, to get things done. You want to make sure that your child is getting everything she needs. But I think you come to a point where all of that what if and the facing the unknown. And I remember very clearly a talk that Elder Scott gave at BYU Idaho, where he said to all the kids that were in school that were wondering about marriage and wondering about where they're going to get a job and all this and all that, he said, "It'll work out." It'll all work out. Trust in the Lord, and it'll work out. And I think we just come to a point where you trust God. He'll provide a way. And,

0: I laid dying, trying to figure out if my child was going to be okay. I kept hearing the voice say, "This is my child. You know, you've borrowed her for a season, but this is my child, and I'll take care of her."
1: Paul, share with us a little bit about how music has played a role in your life and how it's both helped you and helped others. I know that there have been benefit concerts for you, and I know that there was a concert after your surgery that you can talk a little bit about, and I know that you also have, in a sense, decided to pay this forward. I think you were doing this before your surgery as well. You were doing benefit concerts as well. Talk a little bit about music in your life.
0: I think all of us love music, and I'm fortunate that when I was a young kid, I learned to play the piano by ear. I tried taking piano lessons, but for obvious reasons, my teacher said I wasn't very good. But I picked it up playing by ear, and for me, music is a tool to help us feel the love of our Heavenly Father, the right types of music. Mm-hmm. And I feel uplifted and inspired when I play. And so, you know, as a teenager, I was playing 3 hours a day. Mm. Just loved it. And I associated with other people. Now, no one in my family is very musical. Mm-hmm. We've all taken lessons. But there's a natural gift that comes to some, and as I picked that up, I, you know, became good friends with another neighbor in our area, and the whole family was musical. And later, I'd marry his younger sister. So music, in a way, led me to my wife. Mm-hmm. Their mother was a concert organist.
1: Oh, wow!
0: And one of the last things she did while she was sick was perform at the Assembly Hall, mm-hmm, here on Temple Square, and that was a real treat. But music can teach people in a way that, you know, words or other things can, and it just has a real comfort for a lot of people. And so I feel fortunate that I've been able to use my music as that, and it kind of started early with an author, Richard Paul Evans, who had written a book called The Christmas Box, mm-hmm, about family relationships, and, you know, maybe they're not going to last forever, and what would you change, and all this. And so I spent a lot of time writing music to help people deal with the loss of a child and facing unknown futures. And mm-hmm, and then I began to meet a lot of people where music helped them deal with certain situations. And so over the years, you know, I've been doing this about 15 years, and it's been wonderful in meeting a lot of different musicians. And when I fell sick, I was trying to figure out how I was going to make a living, you know,
1: yeah,
0: and provide for my family. And fortunately, with music, you have royalties and money continues to come in, but not a lot. And a lot of my friends knew that I was in trouble, mm-hmm, with my heart problem. And out of nowhere, they organized. They got together and said, let's do a benefit for one of our own. And they rented out a concert hall and invited the community, and my wife and I were blessed to go and attend this event. They called the Living for Eden concert, mm-hmm, you know, and to walk in there and see the response of people. I leaned over to my wife and I said, if I don't make it, they're just going to put me right to work because I already received my reception tonight. And everybody should get that feeling of love and support from the community that we were generously experiencing that evening. And I also told my wife that night that if I do make it, I'm going to do a follow-up concert,
1: mm-hmm,
0: and help some other families. So,
1: and you've done that, haven't you?
0: Yeah, recently we did. I got the hall that I've always wanted to play at, Abravanel Hall, and, mm-hmm, Invited people, charged tickets, and we had a auction, and I we performed some of the same musicians from that first benefit, and I put together a foundation to help those affected by congenital heart disease. We set up a scholarship at Salt Lake Community College, mm-hmm. For people to apply for that have someone in the family, if they don't have congenital heart disease or if they have congenital heart disease, to apply for a scholarship to help them in their education. And mainly it's because I believe that if you're dying, or if you think you're dying, or you're facing this unknown future, you should still get an education.
1: Mm-hmm.
0: You should still be productive and do things, because there's no point in turning inward, locking the doors, and inviting people out of your lives. You should continue to live and enjoy all that the Lord's blessed us with. And so that was a great evening, to be able to be there, to feel healthy,
1: mm-hmm.
0: and perform.
1: Only 5 months after.
0: With energy that I'd never had before. So it was amazing.
1: That's incredible.
0: I'm very grateful to the community that showed up and supported, and you know, the reception. Again, I kept saying to my wife, they're going to put me right to work, because this is too nice.
1: I know you've planned a follow-up concert, right?
0: Yeah, we want to do it every year.
1: Mm-hmm.
0: We want to make it a tradition. We'll see how that goes. I don't think you could ever duplicate that event where somebody just came back from almost dying,
1: mm-hmm.
0: you know, and walks out all healthy on a stage and performs.
1: Mm-hmm.
0: But what we can do is carry that same spirit of helping one another into a stage where we honor other people,
1: mm-hmm.
0: that have challenges. You know, at this last concert at the auction that you had in the lobby, we had images of all the children, some of the children, just in Salt Lake City, who have congenital heart disease. We have, I think, about 40,000 people in Utah alone.
1: Really?
0: With congenital heart disease.
1: Hmm.
0: And so the goal is to try to lift some of the burden,
1: mm-hmm.
0: They have with medical expenses, to give them a little help.
1: Mm-hmm. You're doing this not only at this yearly concert that you've set up, but you're doing it for some others in other concerts, other benefits, aren't you?
0: Yeah, I
1: Tell us a little bit about that.
0: I mean, I'm not just the only one. There are so many musicians in this community. All they do is benefit concerts.
1: Mm-hmm.
0: They're not making money. They're donating their time and their talents. Some of these guys just went to Bulgaria to help an orphanage raise some money, some musicians. And so we live in a great area with a lot of talent. And they're doing a lot of great things. And these benefit concerts for families that need help, you know, they've been fun. They've mm-hmm. been a lot of fun. And I look forward to the ones that I get to participate in. But really, I'm just following what these guys have been doing forever.
1: Mm-hmm.
0: Peter Breinholt and mm-hmm. Sam Payne and Mindy Gledhill and these others.
1: Mm-hmm. They were involved in the benefit concert for you, weren't they?
0: They were.
1: Mm-hmm.
0: They were. They, you know, in this community, in this LDS culture, we've got a lot of talent. And we should.
1: Mm-hmm.
0: We have revelation.
1: Yes.
0: But these guys are fantastic. And, you know, there's a real camaraderie. Even though we don't all work together, we respect one another. And it's, you know, we're all in the same, we're all on the same team trying to do the same thing.
1: Mm-hmm. Let's focus for a few minutes on the spiritual aspects of these challenges that you've had, how they've helped you to grow, your family to grow, and maybe how you've been able to help others through the testimony that you've received as part of your challenges.
0: I'm just grateful that we get to experience mortality. We get to come here you know, receive these bodies and, you know, something we've never had before. We've never been married before.
1: Mm-hmm.
0: We get to experience marriage.
1: Mm-hmm.
0: Life has its challenges. It's hard. But at the same time, our Heavenly Father has blessed us with so many things, just in allowing us to be here, to experience these things, to learn from these challenges, because they do indeed stretch your soul. If your soul hasn't been stretched, it will be through some experience. We're always going to be facing mountains that we need to climb. I remember at the funeral for my brother, his father-in-law, in a very simple way, taught the gospel of Jesus Christ by using the analogy of a mountain. You know, the scripture in Isaiah, let us go up, mm-hmm. to the mountain of the Lord. And, you know, all of us are on this mountain. All of Heavenly Father's children are on this mountain. And some of us are at different levels on this mountain. Yet if we see somebody in trouble, we go down and we try to help them up.
1: Mm-hmm.
0: We're all climbing the mountain together. And as we get higher and higher on the mountain, there's more and more light. So I just am grateful that I have the faith that I have. I know it's true.
1: Mm-hmm.
0: I believe wholeheartedly that our Heavenly Father reveals truth through prophets, and that prophets are essential, not just in the days of Moses and Noah, you know, not just when Jesus called Peter, James, and John to go out and work on his behalf, but I believe that we have prophets today who have been called and chosen, just like Peter, James, and John, Moses, and Noah,
1: mm-hmm.
0: to go out and continue the work of the Lord. It's a living church that we have. It's real. It's true. And people that listen to my music know that I'm LDS and that I'm Mormon and I believe these things. I haven't withheld that from them. I want to be as honest as possible. A large portion of my audience is not LDS.
1: Mm-hmm.
0: But I believe they respect what I do and who I am, and because they just want good music.
1: Mm-hmm.
0: They want to be uplifted by good music. Every now and then I'll try to tug them a little to read the Book of Mormon and ask for themselves if it's true. But, you know, I just try to live the teachings I've been taught because I know they're effective.
1: Mm-hmm.
0: I'm a happy person because I apply the teachings that prophets have revealed to us, that the Savior has given to us through those prophets.
1: Mm-hmm.
0: I don't doubt that Joseph Smith, when he was 14, had a vision and saw God the Father in Jesus Christ, and that he was asked to translate more scripture to confirm the Bible, to support the Bible, to help us understand it better, because I love the Bible and its teachings, and I feel the Spirit when I read it. And I'm grateful that I have those two volumes of scripture and additional scripture to help strengthen my knowledge that Jesus Christ is real. He's living.
1: Mm-hmm.
0: And, you know, again, if a man who's learned surgical techniques can take a heart out of another human being, put it in mine, connect all the nerves, everything, the tissues, and make it work, why can't God reveal or send a message to each of us to tell us that he's real? And, you know, I encourage anyone that listens to my music and people in general to get on your knees, to open your heart up to God and ask if he's real. He'll tell you, and you'll know, and you'll feel something wonderful. You'll want to be a better human being. So I don't doubt these things. I know they're real. and I'm grateful for them. And I hope that it, you know, I can pass this down to my my daughter.
1: Yeah. Share with us a little bit about your feelings about family, about the plan of salvation.
0: I think family is everything. Mm-hmm. I think that's why we're here. You know, the Lord put us in family units because that's where all the happiness comes from. No matter how far you take off in the world, exploring because of your curiosity, whatever, you know, addiction or challenge or problem that leads you away from home, you want to go back. You want to be with your family. Mm-hmm. Whether you agree with the teachings that your parents are teaching or not, you want to be there. Mm-hmm. It's because family is the most important thing there is. And when you come home, you feel love, you feel peace, you feel our Heavenly Father. And then there are a lot of people that, you know, don't have that. Mm-hmm. They don't have a good father or a good mother. Parents are divorced. They may have had a parent pass away or some other situation, but they can know that there is a Heavenly Father. Mm-hmm. And that we're all a family, but also you can start a family. You can start that and it can grow from there. You can give your children what you wanted your whole life and they'll pass that down. Mm-hmm. So, but family is, I mean, that's how you get through things. It's always family, like they say.
1: Well, thank goodness you're here to be able to pass that on to your family and your sweet daughter. Paul, it has been wonderful to have you here with us today. We've been visiting here on Why Believe with Paul Cardall, who is an award-winning musician and a heart transplant recipient. And we're so grateful that you've been here today. Thank you, Paul.
0: Thank you.
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3: 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After being laid off, Blanca Gregory had difficulty finding a new job. But then she joined a Find a Better Job self-reliance group. Blanca Gregory had worked in banking for 27 years, including 12 years as an assistant manager, which is why getting laid off came as a shock. Her surprise, however, was quickly replaced by worry and stress. Thankfully, Blanca's husband, Eric, was employed, and the family had savings to tide them over. After recovering from an illness and being out of work more than a year, Sister Gregory began looking for a new job. She updated her resume, enrolled in computer classes, attended job fairs, and began filling out job applications. As a result, she got several job interviews. With her work experience, she thought that finding a new job would be easy. "I grew worried when I didn't hear back from anyone," Sister Gregory says. "I was like, what is going on?" Months passed without a single job offer. Finally, her husband, who was then serving as bishop of their ward in Newport Beach, California, USA, suggested that Blanca check out the church's self-reliance initiative and then join a Find a Better Job group. You feel the Spirit. As part of a Find a Better Job group, Sister Gregory began a 12-week course that helped her learn to network, recognize opportunities, update her resume, present herself professionally, and prepare for job interviews. She also set daily goals related to identifying resources, making contacts, and holding face-to-face meetings. A self-reliance class is not like any other class. It's an inspiration. You feel the Spirit there, she says. Our class taught us to exercise faith, be diligent, work hard, and plead with the Lord, relying not just on our own skills and ability to find a job, but also on Heavenly Father's help. Thanks to her Find a Better Job group, Sister Gregory gained extensive practice sharing her qualifications and contacting people and businesses using a networking tool called Me in 30 Seconds. A me in 30 seconds statement helps employers understand the kind of job a potential employee is seeking, the person's experience, and how the person can help the business succeed. About 8 weeks into her course, Sister Gregory felt impressed one day to kneel and pray continually throughout the day for help. "I humbled myself," she says. "I really needed Heavenly Father to help me find something. I wasn't saying I want to be a manager or I want to make so much money. I just needed a job. I poured out my heart to the Lord." As part of her homework that day, she applied electronically for 5 positions. The very next day, a prospective employer called to interview her for a position as a bank branch officer. She was excited her prayers had been answered so quickly. "I wasn't nervous about the interview because I had practiced in the class for so long," says Sister Gregory. Nevertheless, she prayed fervently before the interview. "Heavenly Father," she pleaded, "please put words into my mouth so I can answer correctly and so that those interviewing me can see the value of what I have to offer." It will change your life. In March 2018, a few days after Sister Gregory's interview, Mickey and Margaret Foster pulled into a Newport Beach State Chapel parking lot to visit that evening's Find a Better Job group. The Fosters, then serving as full-time Self-Reliance Services senior missionaries, arrived early and were surprised to see Blanca already parked there. "She was so excited that she jumped into our car to tell us she had just gotten a job," Elder Foster says. She described how much she loved her Heavenly Father and what the Self-Reliance Initiative and her Self-Reliance group had meant to her in her quest to find employment. Sister Gregory also testified to the Fosters that she had never felt closer to the Savior or felt His personal involvement more in her life. Overcome with gratitude and emotion, all three wept. A year later, Sister Gregory remains grateful for her Self-Reliance group, for heavenly help, and for her job as a bank officer. "The pay is good. The schedule is good. The benefits are good," she says. She is using her skills, developing new talents, and growing in the company. Joining a 12-week Find a Better Job group is the best investment you can make, she says, to anyone looking for a job or looking to change jobs. It won't just help you update your resume and share your skills, but it will also help you learn to exercise your faith and grow your testimony. That's what makes the difference. The class is only a couple of hours each week, but it will really help. It will change your life. End of the article, The Best Investment, read by Gene Nelson.
4: In the wisdom of Him who knoweth all things. When I entered the Missionary Training Center, I found out there was a lot to learn. I did my best to study, to strengthen my testimony, and to build on the foundation I already had. I would pray, ask Heavenly Father a question, and then search for answers. This practice changed my life. One day while I was serving as a missionary in Peru, a fellow elder received a letter telling him that his best friend's father had died unexpectedly. He was in tears. "Why would Heavenly Father let this happen?" he cried. This question penetrated my heart. That night, I knelt and asked Father in Heaven the same question. Then, searching in the Book of Mormon, I read 2 Nephi 2, verse 24. "But behold, all things have been done in the wisdom of Him who knoweth all things." That passage landed in my heart and didn't leave. I wrote a card to the elder and included that scripture as part of my testimony. I assured him that everything would be okay, because Heavenly Father does things in wisdom. We can trust Him because He loves us and knows all things. About a year and a half later, I was serving in the mountains of Peru when I received an unexpected phone call from my mission president. He told me my father had suffered a stroke and was in critical condition. After a short time, my father passed away. I was devastated, and I felt plagued with questions like, "How can I ever get over this?" I prayed to Heavenly Father for an answer. Mostly, I wanted to know why my father had to be taken away without me even having the chance to say goodbye. I turned to the Book of Mormon, opened it, and read the same words I had shared with that elder many months before. "But behold, all things have been done in the wisdom of Him who knoweth all things." Those words covered me with peace.